0: publishing called Syria Crucified, Stories of Modern Martyrdom in an Ancient Christian Land. This particular book gives the Orthodox Christian experience of the Syrian conflict, often overlooked in Western media. And to help us with this discussion, we have the authors of this Syria Crucified book, Zachary Wingard and Brad Hoff. Zachary Wingard is a senior lecturer in history at Baylor University, where he teaches, among other courses, the history of the United States in global perspective. His first publication, Conversations of Modern World History, 50 Voices from 1400 to Present, emphasizes the role and perspective of the individual within a broad historical context. He lives in Waco, Texas, with his family, and they attend St. Andrew Orthodox Church. And also with us, we have Brad Hoff. He served as an active duty Marine through the early 2000s, watching with alarm the consequences of U.S. action abroad. After leaving the military, he began wandering around the Middle East, eventually adopting Damascus as his second home. After a decade-long teaching career, he turned to independent journalism, last embarking on a reporting trip to Syria at the height of the war. His work has been cited in multiple international publications. He resides also in Waco, Texas, with his family, and they also attend St. Andrew Orthodox Church. And with that, Zachary and Brad, welcome to Ancient Faith Today.
1: Thank you for having us.
2: Thank you so much, Father Tom.
0: Well, we're so glad that you're with us this evening. It is a sobering book to read. It's extremely informative. And as I was reading this outstanding book, it became abundantly clear to me that the story that we've been given through the Western media often is quite skewed and also hides the lives of how this war has affected Orthodox Christians. So we're going to talk about that, but what I want to do is have you help us unpack the truth about the Syrian conflict as much as we can, and how it has affected Orthodox Christians. But first, I want to get to know both of you. Zach, tell us about your background and your spiritual journey, and what inspired you to write this book.
1: Okay, thanks for having me on the show, and thanks for these questions. So I was born in 1980 in Longview, which is in East Texas. And when I was born, there was no Orthodoxy in East Texas, no Orthodox Christianity. So I was raised in a Protestant home, very, very devout parents. You know, we went to church every Wednesday night, Sunday morning, Sunday evening. My dad, sure. I remember my father reading the Bible to me on a regular basis, memorizing scripture. It was a very good, hearty Christian home that I was raised in. But I had no idea that the Orthodox Church existed for the first two decades of my life. And I don't know really idea about, I had no idea about Syria. What's that?
0: Right. I said that's
1: our
0: fault.
1: I had really no idea about Syria, except for as a boy sitting in church, you know, during the sermons, looking at the back of my Bible, right, looking at the maps and seeing Syria there. So really my exposure to Orthodoxy, which led me to my exposure to Syrians, right, began with a missions trip / study abroad trip to Russia. So when I was in my undergraduate, working my undergraduate degree, I had a chance to go on two different missions trips to Russia, one with Franklin Graham Ministries to work in orphanages and whatnot.
0: Oh, wow.
1: And it was there that I first saw the Orthodox Church, like literally saw an Orthodox Church. And I enjoyed that so much being in Russia. I went to Vladivostok first. I went back a year later for 6 months, and I studied at a Russian university. And I had the chance to visit Orthodox churches. I was still firmly Protestant, but the Orthodox Church is something drew me to it. It was beautiful. I had the chance to every Sunday go to a different Orthodox church and didn't understand exactly what was going on, but it was definitely a holy place. So that really kicked off my journey into Orthodoxy. I came back, graduated, married. My wife and I became catechumens in Fort Worth, actually, with Father Basil Zebrun. And were received into the church back in 2004. But
0: that's amazing.
1: So around that, just a couple years after that is actually when I met Brad Hoff. He too moved to Fort Worth And so our relationship, our friendship goes back over a decade and a half as well. And it was actually through him that I met the first Syrian that I ever met, his wife. He had long talked about this girl he had met, who he planned to marry, and he brought her to church one day. That was back in Fort Worth some 15 years ago. And so it was really through her. And then as I got to meet other Syrian Christians in the Orthodox Church, that I became aware of modern Syria and aware of Syrian Christianity. Right. And during that time, I finished my graduate degree and started teaching. And I've currently been at Baylor University for 10 years now, teaching in the history department, and love it there. I have 5 wonderful children from the age of 10 months to 15 years, and I have a lovely wife. So, and like you said, we attend St. Andrew's Church, an Antiochian church here in town. And so that's
0: amazing. What an amazing story. And you said that you actually went to Russia as sort of on a mission trip.
1: Absolutely.
0: And you came back an Orthodox Christian. It's unbelievable.
1: Well, not exactly. I mean, my experience softened me towards Orthodoxy. You know, I had to read, as part of my coursework, I had to read Father Timothy Ware's book on the Orthodox Church, right?
0: Sure.
1: And to write a paper on icons, which I had, never seen before I had gone to Russia. So for a boy from, East Texas, it was an eye-opening experience, both religiously. And then also, I was already a history major, knew I wanted to teach history. So as a historian, too, it was an eye-opening experience to see Russia, to experience Russia.
0: Amazing.
1: Yeah.
0: That's really amazing. What a wonderful
1: It really changed
0: story.
1: My life, Thanks and I really encourage that. My students to go have these sort of experiences abroad.
0: Right. Indeed. And it bore amazing fruit, and we are thankful for it. Brad, tell us also about your journey, your spiritual life and your background and how you also were inspired to help write the book.
2: Well, I guess I'll start with joining the Marine Corps at the ripe young age of 18. It was actually just before I shipped off to boot camp that another evangelical friend of mine, and that's what I was at the time, I described myself as a fire-breathing evangelical Baptist. He knew about the Orthodox Church, and he just one Sunday said, let's go check out this strange, exotic-looking place. And it was actually St. Anthony, the great Antiochian Orthodox Church in Spring, Texas. It was before they had the current grand, beautiful building they have now, but still the experience was enough to overwhelm me and stayed with me for a while, planted that seed, kind of like when Zach went to Russia. But I remember that first experience. Again, it was an Antiochian church, and I was a bit shocked to see in that church Syrians, Palestinians, Lebanese, people that were clearly had a kind of Arab world background. And that was the first time that places I read about in the Bible became more real to me, no longer abstract. I suppose as an evangelical, I'd always picked up the book of Acts and imagine these places like Tyre and Sidon and even Jerusalem as just somehow lost. It was almost a kind of faith remote Disneyland in my imagination. And so later, about 2 years into my being an active duty Marine, and this was also right around 9/11, by the way, I became Orthodox, partly because of the memory of that initial experience. And it was actually soon after becoming Orthodox that I happened upon a book by a famous Scottish travel writer and historian named William Dalrymple. He wrote a book called From the Holy Mountain, A Journey Among the Ancient Christian Communities of the Middle East. And his own book was inspired by the 7th century St. John Maskos, who kind of wandered around the Near East and Egypt, kind of interviewing the Desert Fathers. And it's like this ancient spiritual travel work, it's called The Spiritual Meadow. And so I was so inspired by that book that my final couple of years in the Marines, I was actually part of a headquarters unit the whole time, so I was actually blessed not to have to be deployed to a place like Iraq or Afghanistan. I was kind of stuck, quote unquote, in the Washington DC Quantico area, but I had saved some money, and after my honorable discharge, I basically strapped on a backpack and went wandering around the Mediterranean and Middle East. It wasn't the safest time It wasn't the safe.

0: Hummus, but I was actually staying in northern Lebanon at a place called Our Lady of Khamatoura Monastery, and minding my own business, kind of on retreat there, enjoying this beautiful 4th century, built in the side of a cliff monastery, actually somewhat outside Tripoli. And a church group, a college-age church group from Damascus, was visiting, also making pilgrimage. And that's my future wife ended up being in that group. And I first laid eyes on my wife inside this, ancient 4th century church
1: Wow.
0: during an all-night vigil. and so this group invited me back to Damascus with them, and I said, okay, I'm going. And of course, yeah, that initial trip was 2004. So this is during the first year, or just after the first year of the invasion of Iraq. So
1: I
0: again,
1: see.
0: not the best time to be there, but I was pretty surprised by how stable Syria was. And it was like nothing else that I had ever seen in the media, that what I had ever read about. William Dalrymple
1: Interesting.
0: had been my sort of introduction, but when I saw it, I thought, well, this place is wonderful. I'm just going to stay here for a while. And over that time, got to know my wife and would end up making multiple trips to Syria, each time staying longer and longer. And eventually we got married on the street called Straight in a small church
1: Amazing.
0: called St. John of Damascus Orthodox Church that's right around the corner from the
1: I love it.
0: Patriarchate. So that's my story.
1: I love it. It's just amazing. I mean, I think both of your stories are books within themselves that are really, you can see God's hand working in your lives to bring you both to the Orthodox faith, but also to tell the story of Syrian Christians who are literally caught in the crossfire of this war. So let's remind our listeners that you can give us a call at 1-855-AF-RADIO. That's 1-855-237-2346. You may be of Syrian extraction, and maybe you would like to share your story, or maybe you are curious about the Christians in Syria, and you'd like to hear the perspective of our authors this evening. We'd love to hear from you. So, gentlemen, paint us a picture now of what the situation is. I know that it has changed somewhat, but it's very hard when we are getting our information from the Western media to really understand what's going on. Because basically, the way it's painted is Assad government bad, and all the sort of peace-loving militants good. And I'm not saying that it's the other way. I know that there is a lot of blood to be spilt on both sides. However, if you could paint us sort of a high-level description of the war and at its heart, what is it about? Who is coming into Syria to take over this government? And also, where are we now? Because the Syrian war has really fallen away from the news cycle. Especially after Russia came into Syria. And so where are we now? So give us an overview of the last 10 years in sort of a brief synopsis, if you can, and then where are we now? Who wants to start?
2: I'll start a brief
1: Okay.
2: synopsis. Okay. So, I mean, I
1: Yeah, of 10
2: appreciate your
1: years.
2: introduction. Exactly. I appreciate the introduction because you emphasize what's really missing here is nuance. Right. And so this goes back, I would say, even to the term Arab Spring, which is a Western created term. This didn't come out of the Middle East. It came out of Western media. Right. And the suggestion is
1: Interesting.
2: it's very positive. Right. It's a positive idea of these sort of democratic revolutionary groups that are rising up against bloodthirsty tyrants. And all they're trying to do is fight for freedom and end in this injustice, right, to coming from dictators like Assad and Gaddafi and others, right? So the Arab Spring, normally people date it back to late 2010. Right. And for Syria, the Arab Spring, so-called.

0: Begins in early 2011. That's where you first see protests. So before we get into that, though, just going back to this term Arab Spring, it was used in our media constantly to describe what was going on. And so I guess what's misleading about it, or what's dangerous about it, is that it oversimplifies. Like you said, it paints right. One side as good and one side as bad, right? And so, when we speak in those sort of extremes, we blind ourselves, right, to the nuances of what's really right. happening. Just like you said, it's hard to know exactly what's happening, but
1: right.
0: it has
1: and
0: to it be is, more nuanced than.
1: And I wanted to say, it's sort of fascinating because these sort of political springtimes have been, no pun intended, springing up all over the world. So we have right. witnessed, for instance, we're hearing about it in Ukraine, we're hearing about it in Syria, in Egypt, and so forth. And there always seems to be someone pulling the strings behind these kind of springtimes, you know. And often right. it's the Western powers that are pulling these strings. I want to be clear. Like Brad, you served in the military. I am a patriotic American. I love my country, but we also Absolutely. Have to be able to speak freely about this. So I interrupted you, but you're saying it all starts with this sort of Arab Spring. Yep.
0: Well, going off of what you just said there, I ought to tell my class that, you know, if I'm going to become a better person, I can't just listen to my own propaganda. I can't just tell myself how great I am, how beautiful I am. You know, every time I look in the mirror, I'm never going to improve myself. I have to be willing to be self-critical, and I have to be able to, you know, listen to criticism. From elsewhere, I think the same thing about our country. Our country is a great country. It's done a lot of good things, but
1: yes.
0: we can't blind ourselves with our own propaganda and kind of ignore things perhaps that we've done or are doing that maybe is not so beautiful, shall we say. So
1: right.
0: That said, yeah, so from my perspective, the nuance here, Arab Spring is not really a good term to use per se about what's been going on, but because of that oversimplification. And so, I mean, have Syrians, you know, were there Syrians that wanted greater political freedom? Absolutely. Several of the Syrian Christians we interviewed said that in the beginning, they supported the idea of more democratic reforms, more freedom, say that they wanted that. But again, every one of them said, pretty quickly, they realized that what may have been a positive movement for change was pretty early on hijacked by foreign groups or by radical jihadists. And no Syrian Christian that we interviewed was sort of gushing about Assad in that sense. I mean, it was more just the practical reality of the situation. They all said, okay, yes, he's a dictator. Yes, he has blood on his hands, as do many leaders in the world, right? But they said, you know, this, you know, for all of his faults and for all the faults of the Syrian government, they're the one obvious institution that's providing some religious freedom and religious toleration
1: mm-hmm.
0: For Christians, especially as this war got underway. And I mean, from very early on, I mean, at least by 2012, I mean, you have pretty active support from surrounding nations supporting the rebel movement, from Turkey, from Saudi Arabia, you know, eventually from the West, the United States, NATO allies, Israel, et cetera, all who have their own geopolitical goals to destabilize Syria for their own benefits. So you have that right. kind of reality on one side, where the rebel groups, you might say the jihadist elements of the rebel groups, are often sort of ignored by the Western media because they're serving a function. They're destabilizing the Syrian government. Meanwhile, what we don't hear is the other side of the story, the Syrian Christian side, which is why we wrote this book, because it offers a right. much more nuanced perspective, because none of them are saying Assad is necessarily this great democratic leader by any means.
1: Right.
0: But, you know, I mean, I think evidence of that, too, is you should look at the Syrian army. Who's fighting in the Syrian army? It's made up of Muslims and Christians fighting side by side. And they're not fighting yeah. because they love Assad. They're fighting because they love their country, because they love Syria, and Syria is under attack by terrorist groups, and it has been
1: right.
0: Right. for a long time. So, of course, supporting the Syrian government, we have Iran and Russia. Iran is going to get involved in 2013, putting eventually putting boots on the ground, right? And then by 2015, we see Russia, right, bombing ISIS, bombing rebel groups, to sort of help to alleviate some of the pressure on Assad, to sort of bring it up to the present, to make the long story short, right? With that Russian and Iranian support, Syria has pretty much, and the Syrian government has retaken much of Syria, except for two areas, right? In the northwest, the Idlib province, that's there's still a rebel stronghold. And then in the northeast, in the oil-rich fields of the northeast, you have Kurdish and American troops there occupying those fields. And, you know, to me, I look at that situation and I ask myself, where are the Christians? Where are the churches? It's in the government-protected areas. It's not in the rebel zones, right? The Christians were driven out of Idlib. And you can, if you read our book, right, chapter 5, we talk to the last Christian, the last priest to escape from Idlib to make it out.
1: Right.
0: And so we retell
1: his story
0: there.
1: When you say, I was just going to say, when you say rebel groups, let's be clear about who you're speaking about there. When you say rebel groups, these are really sort of, on the one hand, they may be seeking a more democratic form of government, but most of them are Islamists, aren't they? Are they not?
0: Well, I would say go ahead, Brad.
2: Starting about 2 years ago, U.S. officials, for example, Brett McGurk was a special U.S. envoy for the counter-ISIS mission. They started being, you know, very openly frank that Idlib has become the global hotspot for Al-Qaeda.
1: Okay.
2: So simply put, Syrian Al-Qaeda is in control of Idlib right now. And, you know, this in a way occasionally we, and even our interviewees, had sort of used terminology that really comes from like the early months, the early years of the conflict. Things like rebel. Well, what does that bring to mind? Something like the Free Syrian Army, the FSA.
1: Right.
2: The FSA was something that was supposed to be this sort of secular, militarized resistance to Assad. But what we find out pretty quickly into the conflict is that it was more of a marketing campaign geared to the West, because, you know, this idea of Jeffersonian democratic freedom fighters that the U.S. needs to go in and arm and fund and train and support, which is what happened. But what we find out later on, and again, even U.S. officials have since admitted this, and you can see this whole sordid story through declassified documents that are available even right now, this early after the fact, is that this was more of a massive umbrella group under which like 100 jihadist factions, you know, were fighting. And out comes some of the worst terrorist groups in the world, including ISIS. And one of the things we wanted to dispel with the book was that, you know, there's this idea that, oh, it's only ISIS persecuting the Christians. Well, no, if you remember back to 2013, the first time Maalula was attacked, which is one of the most ancient Aramaic-speaking Christian villages in the world. Well, this was largely a Free Syrian Army operation in conjunction with what was then known as the Al-Nusra Front, which is Syrian Al-Qaeda. And, you know, the thing about this, and this is in part what inspired us to write the book, I was a Marine during 9/11. So we fight this decade-long war on terror, right? You know, so-called war on terror. We're going to go invade Iraq, topple Saddam. We have this endless occupation of Afghanistan. We have the drone wars. All of this is geared toward defeating Al-Qaeda. And then after 2011... when we see there's a chance to topple, right, the Washington's longtime enemy Assad, in large part because he's allied with the Iranians, another longtime enemy of both us, the U.S., and Israel, we decide to weaponize Al-Qaeda, because who makes for the best fighters on the ground? I mean, it's the hardened Islamists that will make no compromise, that will stop at nothing. And there was a New York Times there was a New York Times piece when the whole Malula attack went down, and eventually the story of the kidnapped nuns who were thankfully released, that whole thing. Yes. But there was a New York Times story that asked the question, is Obama going to throw Christians to the lions? Because, of course, Obama was the president and commander-in-chief at the time. And ultimately, the conclusion of the book is, yes, sadly, in our covert war, and in the effort to topple Assad, we threw Christians to the lions, and sadly,
1: right,
2: many Americans don't even, for one, know after all of this that there are 2 million plus Christians in Syria. Well, and certainly also they don't know that so many of them both lost their lives, were kidnapped, displaced, or are currently right now in 2021 living as refugees abroad and unable to go home to their churches. And so that's why we wrote the book, to set the record straight.
1: I appreciate that. I remember in 2014, I think it was, there was a meeting of Syrian Christian leaders that came to the U.S. To speak with our government leaders. And there was a very famous, painful encounter with the now passed away John McCain, the Senator John McCain. And John McCain, of course, was a was a Republican, but and everybody thought, oh, he's going to support the Christians because Republicans are for Christians and so forth. And he was the one that kind of snubbed the Syrian Christians that came begging the U.S. government to help them understand that their support was actually victimizing Syrian Christians. So I wanted to ask you, Brad, just another question, a kind of follow-up question. You said that your wife is Syrian. Is that correct?
2: Yes.
1: So, give us a perspective of a Syrian who is, who lived there and who can now maybe speak a little bit more freely about their perspective about living as a Christian under the Assad government, who, of course, is an Alawite Muslim, and yet the Orthodox Christians largely, in a certain sense, I don't know if the word is supported, but at least felt safe under Assad. How do they, how would she explain this to say that, actually we feel safe under Assad, and those who are coming in to bring down his government are actually after us?
2: Well, it's a very good question, and I want to start by saying that across the spectrum of interviews we did, and of course my wife, big shout out to her, was there with us every step of the way, helping facilitate interviews, dealing with maybe tough translation issues, things like this. What we found was that we can't really speak of a single Syrian point of view toward this conflict. Absolutely not. That's misleading. But what we did find was a consensus, a remarkable consensus, on a number of key issues. Number one, Syrians in general, but especially Syrian Christians, did not want their country to turn into Iraq or Libya. In Iraq, the some 2 or 3 million strong indigenous Iraqi Christian population was nearly wiped out after the U.S. overthrew Assad and went in and occupied the country. It unleashed a sectarian Pandora's box, which is also largely what happened in Syria through the covert war. But number two, all Syrian Christians we talked to, for them it was important that the future of Syria was decided by Syrians, not external powers, not outside countries like the United States, dictating highfalutin notions of this is how you will live as a democracy, as if it's so easy to do. Snap your fingers. I mean, it took us 250 years. I mean, and then we had British common law and this whole experience for centuries before that. But no Syrian Christians we talked to, including my own wife, no one wanted their fate to be dictated from the outside. Number three, Christians didn't want to be viewed as mere minorities hiding in the catacombs and on the sidelines. What we found in our research, and also much of the remarkable history that Dr. Winger did in the introduction as well, and throughout the book, it was nice we had an historian's perspective along with the interviews, was it's that Syria had always been stubbornly independent. I mean, its form of government right. during a war might not be ideal, but again, they didn't want their future to be dictated from the outside. And so they wanted their state, you know, one of the hallmarks of Syria historically is that it's secular. So yes, Assad is from the Alawite community, but you know, if you asked him or most any other Syrian what their faith background is, they would simply proudly say, "I am Syrian." And so, you know, my wife reminisces and likes to talk about the fact that you see churches and mosques side by side in most every major Syrian city. During Christmas, you have Muslims that say Merry Christmas, and you have this sort of peaceful coexistence and, you know, mutual exchanges. Christians could decorate their homes for Christmas. There would be right. fireworks out during Pascha. Faith was expressed very publicly, and there was this coexistence and this sort of go along, get along, you know, dictatorial, you know, sort of system, if that makes sense. I mean, we talk about in the book that there's a paradox. Syria was, after decades of war, in large part with Israel, we would describe it as politically closed, but socially very open and religiously very tolerant.
1: Yeah, I do actually want to follow up with that question. What we're going to do, guys, is we're going to go for a quick break here. And when we come back, I want to talk a little bit more about the sort of, you know, what is it like for an Orthodox Christian to live as a minority in a Muslim society, ultimately, a secular Muslim society. You know, how does that mutual respect work? Is it real on the ground? And also, how has the war changed the lives of Orthodox Christians in Syria? And you might have to speculate a little bit because things are just wrapping up. You are listening to Ancient Faith Today. We are talking to the authors of Syria Crucified, Zachary Wingard and Brad Hoff. We're going to go for a quick break. Give us a call at 1-855-AF-RADIO. We will be right back.
3: Father Tom will be back in a moment. In the meantime, the lines are open at 855-237-2346. Don't go away.

0: Are you curious about the Orthodox Christian faith?
1: Do you have questions about Orthodox Christianity that you can't trust strangers in internet forums to answer?
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0: My name is Father Paul Hodge. I serve in the Antiochian Orthodox Christian Archdiocese of North America.
1: My name is Father Joseph Lucas. I serve in the Orthodox Church in America.
2: My name is Father Anthony Cook. I serve in the Greek Orthodox Archdiocese of America.
3: And I'm Father Andrew Stephen Damick, Chief Content Officer of Ancient Faith Ministries and a priest of the Antiochian Archdiocese. And we're the Orthodox Intro Team.
0: If you're looking for a first stop online to get an introduction to the Orthodox faith,
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5: Welcome back. We are talking about the book Syria Crucified by the authors Zachary Wingard and Brad Hoff. Gentlemen, you were talking about the sort of the multi-faith existence of Syria, and of course, you know, I have to be perfectly honest. I'm going to be very transparent here. So my wife is half Lebanese, half Syrian. She is not a native, but she is 100%. And I think a lot about the Middle East, and as an American and as an Orthodox Christian priest, sometimes I am a little bit frustrated by the lives of Orthodox Christians there. For instance, in Turkey, we know that the very, very small minority of Greek Orthodox Christians there have almost, no say-so in the way in which they express their faith. They can't express it in public. They can't evangelize. They can't teach their children. So help us understand, what is the situation for Orthodox Christians in Syria, being in a Muslim-dominated country? And are they able to experience a sort of a normal Orthodox Christian life where they can live their faith, they can be educated, express their faith, and so forth? Zachary, can you help us understand that?
6: Sure, I'll start, but Brad can probably even do a better job than me. But where I would start is, since I'm a historian, start with history. You have to remember that the Muslim conquest of Christian Syria goes back to the 7th century.
5: Yes.
6: So
5: yes,
6: we're talking about almost 1,400 years of Christians and Muslims living in the same area, living in Damascus together, living in Aleppo together. Again, not always peacefully. Right. There was a violent, there was violent conquests. There were times of persecution, no doubt. But just practically speaking, you have to imagine once people are living next to each other for that long, not everyone wants to make war. People want to find a way to live with each other.
5: Right.
6: And the Christians have had a long time to sort of try to adapt to living under Muslim governments. And by the time we get to the 20th century, right, and Syria gains independence after the French Mandate, after World War II in the mid-1940s, you have to think that, again, modern Syria is really only being developed since the middle of the 20th century. But there's basically like two extremes for Syrians to choose from. Either you have some on one side, like the Muslim Brotherhood, arguing for more Islamic-minded state, right, that would unify sort of the Arab world behind Sunni Islam. But on the other extreme, you have, you might say, nationalist groups like the Ba'ath Party, amongst others, that sought to reconcile, sought to deal with the fact that not everyone is a Sunni Muslim. So what do we do with the Jews and the Druze and the Catholic Christians and the Orthodox Christians? And so, you know, out of that comes this nationalism in Syria, the secularism that emphasizes we should identify, like Brad said, we need to identify ourselves as Syrians. And with that Syrian nationalism comes a religious tolerance. You can practice whatever religious faith you want to, and the government will support you in that to a degree. As long as you, you know, submit to the Syrian government, you know, and, you know, take pride, so to speak, in your Syrian nationalism. One of the ways that stuck out to me when I was interviewing these Syrian Christians was talking about education, right? So in Syria, and this goes back even to Hafez al-Assad, right, Bashar's father, obviously yes. Education is important, but specifically religious education is important. So Syrians have to pass a religious class from the time they're in kindergarten all the way through high school. And if you don't pass your religious class, you failed a year and you have to take it over again. Well, what's interesting is, what religion are you supposed to study, right? If you go to a place like Saudi Arabia, you're going to be fed a more fundamentalist Sunni Muslim perspective.
5: Right.
6: But in Syria, they say, no, we're going to give people a choice. And again, we had several of these Syrian Christians that told us this, that if you're a Syrian Christian in the public school system, they pay for Syrian Christian teachers to teach Bible classes, right?
5: Amazing.
6: So the Muslims, the Shia and the Sunni, will go together to their Muslim class and they'll read the Quran together. And the emphasis is, we're all Syrians. We're not going to kill each other over religious disputes. We just want to better understand our religion. So in Syria, the Catholic and the Orthodox Christians would go to their classes and they would read the Bible. This is happening in a public school system because they believe religion is important. So in that way, the government there is fostering, right, religious education. This is not happening.
5: More tolerant,
6: like you said,
5: than the United
6: in
5: States
6: or Saudi Arabia. Right. Yeah. You look at the American public school system and, well, we can't say that, shall we say, that the Bible is actually read in classrooms. So that to me was striking. I had never heard that, never thought, you know, that I would hear it. And it really said something to me about the Syrian government's effort to be religiously tolerant, not to push a particular religious agenda, and definitely not to push sort of an atheist agnostic agenda either. Oh, those are some of my thoughts. I'll let Brad continue from here.
5: Yeah. What is it like for an Orthodox Christian that lives in this land in terms of practicing their faith? And by practicing, I want to be clear, are churches free to have as many worship services as they want? Are, you know, Zach is telling us about the religious education in the schools, but can the churches have their own religious education? Can there be even proselytization or any type of evangelization?
7: Well, as to numbers of services and a church's religious education or ability to have a large choir that travels around even to different churches, the sky is the limit. There's complete freedom.
5: Wow.
7: But this is a good question. It's the right question because there is nuance. The Syrian government must approve every new church that's built. So the Syrian government actually limits the number of churches that can be built. And when I was there and learned about this policy, it was described to me as the government attempting to oversee a delicate, quote-unquote, sectarian balance. So the Syrian government also, to some degree, would license or oversee the erection of mosques as well. Likely mosques, because Islam, theoretically, in the Constitution, is favored. This has always been a source of controversy that you can actually read about in one of the chapters of the book. I think it's in Moses' story. In the Syrian Constitution, the president is supposed to be a Muslim. And, you know, this creates even more problems because you know, what most people in Syria would see as, quote, as lowercase Orthodox Islam would be Sunnism. And of course, the Assad family is not Sunni. They are Alawite. And mainstream Sunni Muslims would see Alawites much in the way that mainstream Christians view Mormons or Jehovah's Witnesses, as a kind of cultic offshoot. It's also a myth that it's also a common, like, Western media myth as well, that Shiism and Shiism, like Shia Iran, and the Alawites are somehow closer or akin. I mean, I think if you go back into the late Middle Ages, when you know, the Alawite faith emerges, it probably sprung out of a more Shia movement. But no, Shia would look upon Alawites as heretical, just as Sunni would look upon Alawites as heretical. You know, but every year when Syrian State TV shows Bashar al-Assad praying in mosques during Ramadan and, you know, the Muslim fast and so on, he's in a Sunni mosque. He presents himself publicly as Sunni while also emphasizing this coexistence of Christians, Alawites, right, and Sunnis. And one more little factoid. In my experience, it is true that Alawites and Christians get along a little better than, let's say, a more hardline Sunni from the countryside. Maybe there's that sort of solidarity of religious minorities. But in terms of daily life for a Christian in Syria, it's remarkably open and confident in a way that you will never see in Saudi Arabia, Turkey, UAE, Qatar, anywhere else in the region, save for maybe like the middle of Beirut. But I would also like to comment on the public prominence of churches and large monasteries in Syria. I mean, this is one of the things that upon my first trip, what it just kept sending me back. There's a village north of Damascus called Sednaya that has no less than four active Orthodox monasteries. And there's even more that are like retreat centers. And we're talking, one of the ancient 3rd or 4th century monasteries is on top of the mountain that overlooks the entire village. And this is, of course, where the very famous Our Lady of Sednaya Monastery is.
5: Yes.
7: But you also have St. George Monastery. You have St. Christophoros Monastery and Retreat Center. The Byzantine Catholics even have a monastery called St. Thomas. But whether it's Damascus, Aleppo, Homs, Hama, you go to the most important celebrated central sections of the city and you will see large churches. You will see packed churches, both before the war, and I last went at the height of the war during the war for Aleppo in 2016 on a reporting trip. Churches are surprisingly packed out with youth, with young people, young families.
5: Wonderful. Now,
7: sadly, the war has put a huge strain on this. And I want to take a moment to say just a reference to something prior in the interview. None of our deep criticism of both U.S. policies as well as the, quote, opposition is meant to be taken as somehow we're calling for people or for the United States to therefore support the other side, the government. No, it's more about sometimes the U.S. and external powers need to just stay out, right? Because your intervention is almost guaranteed to make things worse. And we have the evidence of other, right, wars in the region.
5: Yeah.
7: Libya, Iraq, Afghanistan.
5: Yeah.
7: And so, unfortunately, you know, the timing of this book is actually intentional. You have a decade of war. And as Zach said, and as you said during the intro, and I'm actually glad you emphasized that, the war is actually not over. It's sort of smoldering. You still have much of Syria that's occupied. Sadly, I don't think the last chapter has been written, because both the Syrian government and Russia will attempt to take back Idlib at some point. The United States will then step in. This is not over. And so right now, more than ever, people need to pay attention, because the Syrian Christians that are there, that have remained, and there are many, there are still hundreds of thousands, are suffering the worst economic crisis and like suffering of daily existence than even at the height of the war.
5: Wow. And, you know, you had said something that I think was really kind of profound, because I was actually going to throw both of you a curveball and say, you know, if you could speak to our leaders who make these decisions, and obviously the United States has, you know, the government has their own interests, geopolitical interests and so forth. Would that be your answer also, Zach, to say maybe it's best to just stay out of this war and let them handle this? How would you advise them if you had?
6: No, I 100% agree with what Brad said, that we've already proven that as much as we have good intentions, perhaps, to make things better in the world, specifically in the Middle East, there's not really a positive example to point to. So I think it's best we stay out of it. And it's on the other side of the world, and Syria doesn't threaten us. It's not a threat to us. We really aren't, have no need to be sort of aggressively on the defensive. There are other nations, specifically Syria, that have more at stake in all this. So,
7: well, and the Holy Synod of Antioch actually addressed this in 2014.
5: Okay.
7: And honestly, even in church circles, even in archdiocese circles here at the time, I didn't see it like greatly emphasized. But the Holy Synod of Antioch in 2014 issued a statement that basically said, if you want there to be peace, coexistence, and human rights here, then you need to uproot the fanaticism that is being fueled by shipping in weapons. One of the constant themes throughout the book is, as external powers got involved, as more weapons were shipped in, the Christians were slaughtered or left. And that was precisely the message of the Holy Synod in 2014. They actually used this term, Trojan horse. Don't use human rights and democracy as your, quote, Trojan horse. This is what will drive Christians out of the region. The meaning of this is that the idea that the U.S. and Europe are, showing up in Syria, we're here to help. Okay, that's the Trojan horse. But in reality, everything goes wrong, and some enemies come out of that, supposed Trojan horse in the form of jihadists, and all the Christians leave,
5: right.
7: And the secular state is toppled.
5: Yeah, it's really fascinating to think about Iraq now, bereft of her ancient Christian heritage. Millions of Christians have left Iraq, and again, I love my government, but there seems to be no care for this particular result. It's as if it didn't happen. We pulled out, they didn't want us back, and all of a sudden the Christians were all gone. This is a horrible, horrible thing for Christianity. And we could even talk about Kosovo, and we could talk about, all of these places where Orthodox Christians, ancient Christian people are being driven out of their homeland in these places where we're supporting, quote unquote, democracy. So, gentlemen, we're coming to the end of our hour, and I really appreciate your time with us this evening. I do want to remind everybody, please read Syria Crucified, Stories of Modern Martyrdom in an Ancient Christian Land. You can go to store.ancientfaith.com and order that book right now. It is in a magnificent book. It's highly readable. It is the story of various people and their perspectives in this war-torn region. I want to ask each of you, as we close out our program, tell me the one memory, the thing that moved you most strongly in your visit to this particular area in writing the book? When you sort of wrap it all up, what's the one thing that really grips you and holds on to you about this entire scenario? Zachary, I want to begin with you.
6: Okay, for me, it was when I interviewed Maria, right? And I talk about this in the preface of the book, but I actually interviewed her in my hometown of Longview, and she was currently a student at my alma mater, Laterno University. And I'll never forget, again, sitting there with her, and at some point in the conversation, she looks up and she says, "We came to the United States because we're Christians and we're persecuted, and nobody really asked the story." And, you know, we had already decided, we were thinking about writing the book, because this is back in 2016. We're thinking about writing the book. But when she said this, right, it just really stuck home. Who's writing this book? Why has this book not been written yet? And so that's always stuck with me. You know, no one's asking about the story. Everyone's just kind of going about their life, letting Syrian Christians suffer. So.
5: Right.
7: And Maria had just fled from bullets and bombings as well.
5: Yeah, I remember the line in the book about Maria, which really made me chuckle, and that is she was in a house or a room or something, and she said, "I can't sleep because I hear the people around me, because all the houses here are made out of wood, and the houses back home are made out of cement block, and I can't hear other people, but here I can hear people." That really stuck out at me, you know. So Brad, tell us what really strikes you about this whole experience and writing the book.
7: Well, the final interview we did is actually contained in the afterword. I had the opportunity to go to Damascus and interview Father Alexei Shahada, patriarchal spokesman for the Department of Ecumenical and External Relations. And I mean, he heads up the office that oversees these a network of missions throughout the country that had been ministering to refugees, Christians and Muslims alike throughout the whole ordeal. And not long after we sent this book off to AFP for editing, he died of COVID-19. And this is in large part, this is partially because he continued his ministry across the country during COVID-19. So we're talking war, we're talking a global pandemic, and where U.S. sanctions had been tightened to the point that medical supplies ran low. And so that stuck with me, that literally we could say that the last, you know, martyr in a sense, or passion bearer, is featured in the afterword, who refused to stop going around the country during a war and a pandemic on top of U.S. sanctions, making it all the harder. And tragically, he passed. But I would call him a martyr.
5: Indeed, indeed. And we should pray for all of the those who perished at the hands of those who would cause suffering and war in Syria. We should especially remember those who were kidnapped, the bishops who were kidnapped, the priests who were kidnapped, the nuns who were kidnapped, everyone, the children, and those who continue to suffer in Syria. God bless you both for bringing out this very important issue. And I would encourage everyone to order this book, Syria Crucified. It is a humbling read because it's an eye-opening story about what is really happening to Orthodox Christians in Syria. And with that, I want to thank both of you, Zachary Wingard and Brad Hoff. Thanks for joining us this evening. God bless you for bringing this story to our attention. And we really appreciate and wish you much success. And please come back and let us know how everything's going. And wish you,
7: thank you.
5: Also a blessed nativity. God bless you.
6: Thank you for everything.
5: All right. And again, I want to thank our guests that joined us this evening. Also want to thank Matushka Trudy for engineering the program, for everybody that listened in, and for those who will listen in by podcast. I wanted to read to you the opening paragraph of this book because it really summarizes a wonderful, wonderful story, a very inspiring story, a very difficult story that has to be told. And here is the first paragraph. It says, "This is a story of Syria's forgotten Christians. They have quietly endured a horrific 10-year conflagration entailing immense suffering and great loss. For over a decade, the war in Syria has captured global headlines, yet popular media commentary and statements of political leaders have continually failed to acknowledge or even attempt to understand the experience of Christians caught in the conflict. Perhaps for most, the story of church persecution brings to mind ancient Christian tales of, quote, the blood of the martyrs. Although Christians are no longer thrown to lions in Roman Colosseums, the modern persecution of Syrian Christians remain fierce and largely unknown by their brethren in the West." And that's our show for tonight. Remember to like us on Facebook at facebook.com/ancientfaithtoday. Share out our program after that's posted. 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Good night, everybody.

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2: Well, good evening, everyone, and welcome to Live with the Lows. We are continuing our series on 1 Corinthians chapter 13, and tonight we're talking about how love always protects. So stay right with us here on Live with the Lows. Well, good evening, everyone, and thank you so much for joining us on this Tuesday evening. We're so grateful that you're taking the time to grow in your walk of faith and to spend some time with Roxanne and I. We have loved doing this series on 1 Corinthians chapter 13. If you are just joining us, we have been doing this really week by week, virtue by virtue, that St. Paul speaks about in 1 Corinthians 13, about what love truly looks like and really the fruits of what that love looks like, because I think it's one of those words that oftentimes is thrown around about love. And in many ways, I think we kind of limit it to just one way of thinking about it, only the way our mind tends to comprehend or process it. But our hope and our prayers to use this template that St. Paul is talking about in 1 Corinthians 13 to really kind of give us a test. Are we patient? Are we kind? Are we loving? And tonight is no different. We're spending the entire hour of our show tonight talking about an area that I think so many relationships struggle with, and that is how love always protects. And I just want to kind of take a moment to really kind of dive into this word protect. The word in the Greek word, protect is steroa, and it basically means to cover, to put a shield around, to protect from exposure, to cover, to shield, or to protect. Love in many ways covers up people's weaknesses, their struggles, not exposing them, but protects them. And I love how in 1 Peter chapter 4, verses 8, Roxanne, St. Peter talks about that love, true love, covers a multitude of sins.
3: Yeah, and I just think this is probably one of the most beautiful parts of the 1 Corinthians chapter on love. It's one we don't always think about. Mm-hmm. It's sort of later in, you know, the statement. And so I think people often sort of, you know, read over it, but don't really absorb what it means to truly, you know, protect our spouse. And in marriage, this really means creating a place of safety, not just physical safety, like a roof over their head, but emotional safety, you know, where your spouse knows that their heart, their dignity, and their well-being is going to be protected by you, shielded by you. You know, in other words, it should be an intentional part of the way that we relate to our spouses, that we want to be protecting their heart in anything that we're doing, from conflict to friendship, to their stressors, to their struggles, that our goal is, as their spouse, is protection.
2: Exactly. And I think for marriages, when sometimes we take each other for granted, when there may be even strains in a relationship, sometimes we can kind of overlook that. And you're absolutely right. I think we can get we can understand these first parts of 1 Corinthians 13 of being patient, kind, loving, where we struggle the very towards the end of that, of like how it is tonight on love always protects, and then next week on how love is always to trust. But let's just kind of dive into, like, really, what are the ways that we struggle with this, with really protecting one another, and really kind of uncover that? Because I think for a lot of people, we kind of have an idea of what protection looks like, and that we oftentimes think that we are doing it. But I think when we start sharing these areas of our life that we where we don't protect the way we should, I think it kind of allows us to kind of really look at ourselves in a very clear way. So here's number one, friends. We really want you to think about this and write them down if they're helpful for you. But number one, one of the ways that we don't protect is that we expose instead of cover. In other words, when someone makes a mistake, oftentimes we can want to broadcast it. You know, like the old adage says that bad news will always travel quicker than good news. I think for sometimes we can gossip about people. We can be sarcastic with people, or even worse, we can at times even be publicly critical of people, which is just so undermining of the relationship. And then as we've been seeing, not only recently, but in a lot of different news reports of social media humiliation. I mean, just the way that we correct people online for having different viewpoints than we do. And listen just for a second to what St. Isaac the Syrian, he says, spread your cloak over the sinner and cover them. In other words, cover their struggles, not exposing them.
3: Yeah, I mean, I think, you know, and this can happen in, you know, subtleties, you know, like joking about your spouse, you know, in front of others in a way that exposes their weaknesses. Although it may get some laughs, you know, and it sort of maybe makes you feel, you know, admired for being so funny, you know, what we don't realize is that that public shaming of our spouse really closes them off, you know, from wanting to be open, and their dignity is just not protected. This can also be, you know, complaining about your spouse with other people. I think so often when we get together, you know, maybe a group of, you know, women who are married, and suddenly the subject becomes our spouses and our husbands, and we can find ourselves saying all the things that are wrong with them, you know, and in order to sort of receive some level of validation, or maybe to feel better about our circumstance. But, you know, when we complain about our spouse to a friend, it really isn't quite the same renewal and from connection as it would be if we were to sort of talk about how in a certain instance, I notice I feel a certain way and I'm really looking for what I could be doing differently, you know, to either adapt to that or to respond to it in ways that help my marriage. That is such a different shift in subtlety in the way that we talk about something we're struggling with in our marriage, rather than saying, you know, my wife is so this or my husband is so this.
2: Exactly.
3: And so I think those sort of remarks that we tend to make, I hate to say it, in public, you know, when we're with our friends, that's oftentimes subtly exposing things in a way that doesn't cover or protect our relationship or our spouse, but unfortunately exposes them, you know, where they're weakest.
2: Right. And, you know, too, is when you're joking in public, I think one of the things that we oftentimes kind of when we process Roxanne sin, sometimes we just think about, like, you know, or a joke or whatever that we may do that may be hurtful to the person. It's not just about, you know, the couple. It's also the seed that we're planting into someone else. Because sin is never just about you and the person that you're sinning against. It impacts everyone around us. So when you're doing that, it's also planting a seed of joke or gossip in that other person, where they may be gossiping about that the person that you're gossiping about, or maybe thinking negatively towards them, which is exactly what Christ doesn't want us to be doing. And so that's why I think it's so important that when we are joking, or when we're being sarcastic, or when we're gossiping about people, please remember, it's never just about you saying, well, it's not really hurting anyone, it's just amongst our little group. No, we're planting seeds of sin in the minds of other people for them also to be sinning.
3: What a great point. I mean, yeah, like even how we react to someone who's falling into that, right? So if someone's joking at a dinner party about how forgetful their spouse is, how amazing of a reset might it be for us to say, you know, gosh, everyone forgets things sometimes. I totally, you know, can remember all the times I've forgotten,
2: right,
3: you know, and,
2: right.
3: You know, actually, like, they carry so much for your family. I get why they probably, you know, forget X, Y, and Z. And really that statement sort of preserves and protects the partnership and shows a level of respect and dignity for that connection, and doesn't allow that statement that somebody made in actually falling to sort of color the next hour of conversation that happens. So even in listening to something, you know, we can be a statement that, you know, sort of resets that.
2: So here's a couple of questions I just want you to think or reflect on as we're going through this, on this very first point, when we're talking about we expose our each other's shortcomings as opposed to covering them. So ask yourself these questions. Am I trustworthy, do I protect people's reputation when they are absent? Do I protect people's reputation when they are absent? And here's another question I want you to think about is, do I repeat things that damage someone else? Okay, that's so again, we're just trying to put we're wanting to have a mirror moment for all of us tonight. Okay, so as we're looking at ourselves, is, do I repeat things that damage someone else? And do I protect people's reputation when they are absent? Okay, here's number two. We oftentimes tear down people instead of building them up. So sometimes our words wound more than they protect. And we've talked about, we've done a number of shows, Roxanne, on the power of our words and how many people may

0: and building others up according to their needs, that it may benefit those who listen.
1: What a powerful scripture. If you had to wrap it up in just, you know, one sentence, what's our goal? You know, when we're thinking of somebody who upsets us, I mean, how often might, if we just walk through that scripture, we would have to rephrase what we were about to say. So we wouldn't want it to be corrupting, you know, corroding of their soul. You know, anything that we say can come on the inside of someone and begin to change how they see the relationship. So they can back up and not feel any level of trust. They can feel attacked and criticized and vilified, which makes them feel divided from you on the other side of a situation from you. Rather than us being on the same side looking at this problem, now we're on opposite sides of it, fighting for each other. Or they can end up feeling inadequate themselves, you know, like what's wrong with me, right? We are a mirror for our spouse, and we would never want our spouse, you know, to mirror back to them that they are just worthless, you know, like what is wrong with you? You know, how could you possibly forget to do, you know, X, Y, and Z, or you never help, you know, like rather than sort of say, hey, you know, I'm feeling so overwhelmed. I could really use your help with this. It's just, we're asking for the same thing, but we're just saying it in a way that doesn't assassinate or annihilate somebody's character. Right. And there's a big difference between talking about a problem, a behavior, you know, something we'd like to see different, and talking about somebody's character and who they are because they're doing or not doing something we want.
0: I love that. You know, I think, you know, for a lot of us too, this brings us to our third point that that kind of builds upon what we were mentioning earlier, number two, that where we tear people down instead of building them up, is that oftentimes we can betray people's confidence. So people come to us and you even hear people say, okay, don't tell anyone, this is just between the two of us. And how often, and it's really surprising the statistics on this, that oftentimes what we think is staying between just the two of us becomes conversation in another within another environment, another group of people, and it becomes a story for others. So one of the things that we oftentimes when we talk about protecting people is when we allow ourselves to share people's most vulnerable moments with us, what they told us in confidence, what they've told us to not share, and yet we go and use that again. That's the permeation of the sin, not only of the struggle that person may be struggling with and that and how we process it in our own mind, but the thought of us taking that vulnerability to someone else. So are we going to now expose that sin, but we're going to bring that into someone else? So a couple of questions I would ask you to ask yourself is, am I truly trustworthy with personal information? Am I truly trustworthy with personal information? Do people, here's a second question, do people feel safe confiding in me? Do people feel safe confiding in me? I'd love to hear your thoughts on that, Roxanne, because I know that's an area that a lot of couples, when they come to you, I know, you know, especially even in confession, but also, you know, in counseling, that this is a big thing. I mean,
1: huge.
0: Yeah.
1: You know, marriage requires this level of deep vulnerability. Like, I can show you exactly who I am, and you are not going to hurt me with that material. You're not going to expose it. You're not going to judge me for it. And that is the basis and the foundation of true emotional connection. And if we don't have that, we start almost betraying the relationship by not allowing our inner world to be known by our spouse because we don't trust them. And that's the beginning of the end for relationships, when a spouse is withholding who they are, what they feel, what they've been through, how they see things, because they don't trust you. That silent betrayal is where people end up sort of like, I just don't feel this connection to my spouse. And it's because they are not allowing a connection because they don't trust you, or they've been hurt by something you've done to them before. They, at some point, they learned along the road that you were not trustworthy with their deepest vulnerabilities. And so it's one of the most important areas where we really hurt our spouses. We don't allow and make room for their vulnerabilities in a way that makes them feel completely safe. And I will say, like, beyond marriage, where I see this happening a lot, is kids will tell me how hurt they are by knowing that their parent shared their deepest vulnerabilities with a family member, you know, an aunt, an uncle, or their friends. And now all these people know this about me, and I was coming to my parent in confidence and they shared it. And then in hearing the parent, they said, well, I was just looking for support, right? And so, you know, these aren't always intentional hurts.

0: When we betray confidence, sometimes there are, you know, we are looking for our own support around something that's been shared to us. But what we forget is how important it is to protect those vulnerabilities for the person who trusted us most in sharing it.
1: Right. And how many unnecessary arguments are happening because, and really friction and tension, because not only does that impact what the other, how that person confiding into the other person when they were not supposed to, but it also betrays the level of trust. So now you have a person who felt comfortable speaking with you about something that was very vulnerable, now losing that person to talk to. And that's hard. That's one less person that they have to kind of have as an off ramp to kind of share their vulnerabilities.
0: Absolutely.
1: Here's number five, friends. This is another area that I think for a lot of us, we struggle with. I'm sorry, number four is we attack instead of defend. So sometimes we actually, we can use what that person is being vulnerable with us about against them later on. So St. Gregory the theologian says, do not rejoice in the fall of your brother, but protect him as you would protect your own soul. Mm-hmm. And so I think a couple of questions that I would ask you to think about is, do I defend others when they are attacked? Or do I join criticism or stop it?
0: Yeah. So again, you know, the subtleties of sarcasm, of joking, you know, most of the time people aren't, you know, outwardly attempting to attack, you know, your spouse, but it's just the little things, you know, where we really want to respond with, yeah, you know, they're doing their best. And I'm grateful for how much they care about our family. And that may be why they're not as, you know, good at keeping up with the house, or, you know, it's really trying to sort of look at whatever that weakness is and see the other side of that, that it being a strength, you know. If you have the really logical husband and everyone joking about the fact that he's just so unable to be vulnerable or emotional, you know, there might be a God-given reason why God gave you a very emotional person, a very logical spouse, because together there's such synergy and being able to sort of arrive at that strength in them that, you know, it's just amazing. And I think he's doing the best he can with the emotional piece, but wow, you know, how his logic sort of helps your family, you know, move forward in all these domains. And I think, you know, it's just not deciding to go in for the attack, you know, again, where somebody is exposed for their weakness. Mm-hmm. And I think every, you know, your very visionary spouse may not be detail oriented, but being a visionary is what helps them succeed in doing all that they're doing. Right. So remembering we were never meant to be on the people on the potter's wheel, that God designed people for reason, and to see their strengths and to see their unique gifts really helps offset that movement toward everything that's wrong and throwing them under the bus and sort of trying to stop the attacks when they come in from other family members, from friends, you know, just from people who in casual conversation may be joking about your spouse's struggle.
1: Yeah, absolutely. Here's number five, friends, and that is we oftentimes will protect ourselves at the expense of protecting others. So oftentimes what we do is we focus in on self-protection. We think about what it means for me to be okay. I'm not too concerned about protecting the other person. And the questions here, the reflective questions I would ask you is, do I sacrifice comfort to protect someone else? In other words, do I just simply, when I see someone falling into sin, as we were talking about last week, or struggling with something, do I just simply kind of stay silent or just want to keep the relationship comfortable as opposed to trying to help them get through that? Or do I stand between people and harm? Do I get in between to avoid that person getting hurt? Am I a peacemaker, as Christ speaks about in the Gospel of Matthew? One of the things I think that we oftentimes, Roxanne, struggle with as people is that self-protection is not just about what we do publicly. It's oftentimes just watching things that are wrong go by and doing nothing about it. And I know there's a lot of psychology about this, the bystander effect, other things that we see about where we hear about, you know, so many difficult and sad things happening while people are watching. We watched it a few months ago where someone was stabbed on a New York City subway station while other people watched and didn't even go to help or protect. And that may be a very extreme example, but sometimes even in our own families, at family events, we can see tensions kind of rising in a family, maybe at a dinner table, and we just kind of sit back and we watch, not wanting to engage in the difficulty or not, or simply just saying, well, that's not my problem, that's their problem.
0: Yeah, and so I love that, you know, you're sort of talking about how much this happens from the outside in, and it can also happen, you know, between a couple, right? Mm-hmm. You know, rather than sort of getting on the same side of a problem, you know, when our spouse brings something to you that they're upset about, rather than kind of looking at that problem objectively and getting on the same team, on the same side against this problem, how do we work with it to sort of help better navigate? We get on opposite sides of it, you know, and we start defending ourselves in a situation. Well, I'm not that way. Well, you know, I didn't mean that. So what, you know, how could you possibly be upset? Rather than sort of looking at that upset for what it is, it means something about my spouse. My spouse is saying something matters to them. Mm. And what is it? My goal is to try to help discover that and try to meet them in that space to figure out what we can do to better help you feel like that need is getting met, that value is being honored or respected. And so it isn't so much about, you know, are they right or am I right? And I think so often in arguments, we don't protect the relationship, we protect ourselves. So I clear my name, but I'm not really clearing the table at the relationship. So the relationship is still left holding this hurt, holding this upset, holding this wound, and I've cleared my name from it. That doesn't make it go away. That just makes me feel less resolved in blame. But my spouse is still holding this wound that never healed because I never acknowledged it. So I think we have to really get away from proving who's right and trying to defend ourselves and looking at things more with this sort of objective light of it's a problem. No matter how I see it, it's my spouse telling me something matters. And we don't necessarily need to get into the accuracy of why it matters. We just need to understand who they are because of it mattering.
1: Exactly.
0: Right? And try to meet that value or need or complaint or wish underneath their upset.
1: I love that. We're going to take a quick break, friends. But before we take a break, I do want to remind all of you, it's just a few weeks away. We're going to have Holy Week. And a great book that we wrote several years ago or a couple years ago called 6 Hours, 7 Lessons, How Christ's Light Transcends Our Darkness, really chronicles the final 6 hours of Christ's life on this earth. And the 7 amazing statements that he says on the darkest day of his life, we call it Good Friday, but it was awful for Christ. And so if you're looking for some reading during this season, we strongly recommend that book. And if you already have that book, definitely would either reread that, or if you'd like to, go to store.ancientfaith.com. They've got a number of great books to be reading during this Lenten season that can all help us grow to be the people that God yearns for us to be. We're going to take a quick break. On the other side of this break, friends, we're going to dive into 5 different ways that we protect each other in our relationships. So stay right with us here on Live with the Lows.
0: During his darkest moments on the cross, Jesus uttered 7 statements. His words offer us principles to live by, lessons of hope, peace, and comfort. I'm Dr. Roxanne Lowe.
1: And I'm Father Nicholas Lowe.
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1: 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Well, welcome back, everyone, to Live with the Lows. We're so grateful that you're joining us on this Tuesday evening. We are broadcasting on Ancient Faith's YouTube page as well as on the Lows Facebook page. So we're grateful that you're joining us this evening. And please, if you have a question or you'd like to email us with a thought, do so. You can email us at thelows@ancientfaith.com. 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And also, if you're interested in receiving our daily inspirational messages, go to our website, thelows.com, scroll all the way down, and there's an area there where you could simply just put in your email address, and every morning at 7 a.m. Eastern time, we'll send you that day's daily inspirational message. So we've been covering 1 Corinthians 13, and specifically this extraordinary phrase that St. Paul says, where it says, love always protects. In the very first half of our show, we really delved into what does it look like when we're not protecting our spouse. But in this half of the show, I really want to spend some time talk about what protection does look like and how we can model that in our relationship. So get a pen and piece of paper out and let's write these down together. I hope and pray that they'll inspire you to really think about yourself, to have a mirror moment in your relationship as to how you're protecting your spouse and your relationship. So here's 1, friends, and that is protect people's reputation. This is so important, friends, is to protect people's reputation. Before repeating what someone has shared with you, ask yourself this question. Would I say this if they were in the room? Would I say what I'm about ready to say if they were in this room? James chapter 1, verses 19, it says this. He says, "My dear brothers and sisters, take note of this. Everyone should be quick to listen and slow to speak and slow to become angry." And St. Ephrem kind of models this for us. St. Ephrem the Syrian says, "Guard your tongue, for it can wound more deeply than iron."
0: So as you're listening to all of this, you know, one of the things that I would really ask you to think about is, where in your marriage might your spouse need your protection right now? Where in your marriage might your spouse need your protection right now? And so as you're listening to all of these, you know, with number one, protecting your spouse's reputation, is that an area? You know, have you done that? Have you elevated them up in the eyes of others? You know, and you know, have you looked at their shortcomings through a lens of where they are lesser than me? And does that subtly come out in the ways that I speak about them and to them, in the ways I honor their our differences within our marriage? You know, and I think, you know, so often when we learn a vulnerability, even like what their family of origin was like, you know, sometimes we subtly judge them for that. And we start to kind of allow that to represent who they are. And those don't become moments where we want to protect them. That becomes some moments where we want to, you know, expose their weakness. Well, you're like this because of this. And, you know, and we start to kind of lose respect for them. And so that is not protecting, you know, their reputation. Mm-hmm. And that's going to come out in the way that we speak, you know, about them.
1: Right. And I mean, just to kind of give a question to kind of reflect on, to have that mirror moment is, do my conversations truly protect people's honor? You know, the Bible talks about that we are called to honor others above ourselves. So that's a characteristic that we as Christians are supposed to model. So do my conversations actually do that? Does it protect the honor of people? So let's put some practicality to this. I'm going to encourage you, refuse gossip, change the subject, speak well of people. Now, let me go just a little bit deeper on this, friends. Sometimes you may be using in your relationship with your spouse, this may be, unfortunately, a way that you all communicate about other people. Sometimes you can actually use the gossiping about other people, whether they be people in church, whether it be people that you may, other family members, and you may do exactly what you're saying that we're talking about now, not to your spouse, but to people outside. And so I'm going to encourage you that even if you see your spouse wanting to gossip, wanting to speak negatively about someone, wanting to look at someone's weakness, that you refrain from doing that. And remember, you know, would I be saying what I'm saying if that person was here? Would we be saying about speaking about that person if that person was in the same room? I mean, this is real Christianity. This is really what we talk about, authentic Christianity, friends, and what that really looks like. So number one, I want to really encourage us all to really protect people's reputation.
0: And so what does that practically look like? So, you know, we don't want to sort of look at someone and say, hey, you know, you're gossiping, stop gossiping, you know. What we want to do is sort of redirect the reason why they're bringing this up to something that's much more functional and healing for their soul. You know, so, hey, because you're bringing this up, what do you think it is that's going on for you underneath this? Like, what do you think it was that you needed and you weren't getting? You know, how did that affect you? What were you hoping for? What do you think you could communicate in light of that? So now I've sort of shifted it from away from everything that is wrong with this person that I'm annihilating them toward, and more toward uncovering who your spouse is because they're bringing this up. Because, you know, there's a closeness and a connection that happens from sort of uncovering, you know, people's struggles and being that person that they can kind of bounce those things off of. Mm-hmm. And we want a home to be a place of renewal, a place of acceptance, a place where we can reveal our deepest upsets, you know. But I think how we do that is really the basis of sin. Do we get more divisive and just complain about someone? Or do we really help ourselves figure out who are you because your brain said there's something must matter to you? Like, what do we do with that? Mm. You know, what was it about that? What did that remind you of maybe in your own history? Like, there's so much there, but we don't want to waste that time focused on the other person. We want to focus on who our spouse is.
1: I love that. Here's number two, friends, is that we are called to protect people's weaknesses. And so every one of us has struggles. I am a priest. I have so many struggles. I was using this analogy on Sunday about this dream that we oftentimes share with children of this man walking into a huge warehouse where he has all these different filing cabinets. And when he opens the filing cabinets, they're basically different days from his life on these index cards. And they're all the bad habits that he did on that day, the things that he did that he's ashamed of. And when he starts picking them up, he's so ashamed of it that he ends up closing the cabinet. Well, over time, as he's opening up all these cabinets in this huge warehouse, seeing all the bad things that he's done, Christ walks into this warehouse. And as he's going up to this man, the man is so ashamed. He starts doing his cross. He starts bowing, trying to distract really Christ from talking about or seeing his struggles. And the man is so ashamed. And Jesus says, open the cabinet. And so the man opens the cabinet really embarrassed, really reluctantly. And long story short, Jesus says for him to pull out one of those index cards. And he says, I'm not needing you to read your sins or your struggles on that day, but I want you to turn the card over. When the man turns the card over, there's three letters, P-I-F. And he says, well, what does P-I-F mean? He asks this to Christ. And Christ looks at him and he says, I paid it in full. Paid in full. On the cross. And so because God has paid for all of our struggles, all of our sins, the areas that we struggle with, how then can we focus on people's weaknesses? So protect people from their weaknesses. And I love, as we mentioned earlier, is that we should never, ever weaponize our spouse's weaknesses. Okay, never weaponize our spouse's weaknesses. In fact, the book of Galatians chapter 6 says, carry each other's burdens, and in this way you fulfill the will of Christ in you. And St. Dorotheos of Gaza, he says, if you see your brother sin, cover him with mercy as God is covering you. I love that reminder for us.
0: And so, yes, this is about, you know, protecting, you know, where they're weak, and that their sins, you know, we don't want to be a bigger judge than God is when they mess up. So yes, it's about protecting sin. I also think that it's about protecting them where they're just, you know, weak or where they struggle with something. You know, if your spouse has trouble, you know, recognizing their needs, it's sort of like coming in and saying, hey, what do you think you need right now? It's like trying to sort of help them where they're weak, as opposed to kind of watching them stumble and kind of having this sort of satisfaction of that, like, well, that's, you know, he's supposed to own that. You know, it's going, no, I care about that, and I have gentle understanding toward that. Or, you know, if your spouse is, you know, stressed out when you're driving and you know, being able to say, you know, I get it. You know, I'm going to go a little bit slower when I'm with you, because I know this matters to you. And so instead of dismissing our spouse's, you know, vulnerability, you know, we're really looking at it with a way of this sort of gentle understanding, where we offer this kind of like reassurance and patience, like, hey, I see you in this, and I want to support you in this space, not judge you for being in that space or minimize your distress about that space. And so I think, you know, really looking at, like, we're supposed to help each other out where we're weak. And I often think this is why God brought us to each other, you know? You know, where was I weak? You know, if I look at, I would have never wanted to, you know, put myself out there in, you know, large groups of people speaking, but because you didn't minimize that, but helped offer this sort of like gentle reassurance and understanding and confidence, you know, reminding me of how my dad did speak to me, like, in terms of like, hey, you can do anything, you know, that helped me sort of get into this space where I felt comfortable doing that. Mm-hmm. And so I think, you know, we really, it's so easy to minimize a concern of our spouses and just, you know, think it's ridiculous, or, you know, not want to help in that. Like, they need to own that. You know, there's so much in this life I hear about, that's they own that. That's not my job, you know. But in marriage, it is your job to see the weakness and to try to connect to it in ways that are life-giving for your partner, and that help them fulfill that greater calling.
1: I love that. That's great. Great. I think great wisdom for all of us. And so here's a question I want you to think about with regards to protecting people's weaknesses. Do I help heal weaknesses, or do I expose them? Do I help to heal the weakness, or am I trying to expose it? Here's number three, friends, and that is, just like we're protecting people's weaknesses, we need to protect our relationships. And so what I think is so important for us is to remember the enemy of this world yearns to steal, kill, and destroy. That's his mantra. That's his mission statement, if you will. And oftentimes we can be so great about going to church, listening to podcasts like this, growing in our faith. What we don't oftentimes protect is the people that are actually within our homes, and to protect them, because the enemy of this world loves to operate within a house. And sometimes it could be something as simple as busyness, where we don't spend time, quality time with one another. Sometimes it's just distance. Sometimes it's the lack of real connection. But make no mistake, our homes are oftentimes the front line of a battlefield that's taking place. And so when we're in our homes and when we're trying to protect our relationships, remember that St. John Chrysostom says that this, he's talking about the church, but I think it is also, you could apply it to our homes, is nothing so builds the church as peace. And I would say nothing so builds the home as peace, where we're looking for one, taking care of each other. So listen, how does that look like? I'm refusing to triangulate. And now, Roxanne, I'd love for you to just kind of maybe share, what is triangulation? I think many people may know, but just as from a psychological perspective, what is triangulation and how does it may look in a home?
0: Yeah, and that normally, triangulation normally happens because we don't have good tools for approaching someone directly, right? So we sort of go over here to talk about what we're upset about instead of coming over to the person directly, right? And, you know, oftentimes, you know, this isn't sort of an intentional, you know, process where we don't want to talk. It's because we don't feel that the relationship is capable of holding the vulnerability I'm about to share, or we don't have a good track record with conflict. So I'm afraid, honestly, to go there. And so I start withholding. And, you know, unfortunately, that creates so much division because the person over here isn't often able to kind of come back and communicate your message and, you know, be the sort of like, you know, parallel between you guys. And so, you know, rather than venting to outsiders, you know, over our marital disputes, you know, we really are called to work issues out directly with each other. Mm-hmm. And that doesn't mean we don't seek spiritual counsel. That doesn't mean we don't go to see a therapist on gaining those tools on how I go best about doing that. But it does mean that we don't just complain about them and vent to them, you know, in our different friend groups. Mm-hmm. And that really does, you know, protect the privacy and the trust of marriage. And, you know, in Romans we hear, you know, so much as it depends on you, live at peace with everyone, right? Mm-hmm. So that even affects the way I think about you in my mind, you know, should be peaceable. You know, when you've done something to upset me, just even the way I'm beginning to think about you should not be divisive, but should be, problem solving, you know, understanding, really reaching for what's there and how do we get behind it? You know, how do I join the team of my relationship to help that relationship win? Mm. So, you know, so much of the way we begin thinking about things becomes divisive, you know, when something happens, you know, and so then we take it to someone else, we complain more, right? And all we've done is ruminate and groan our feelings about this. So when we come back to our spouse, we're just charged up, you know, with no plan for how to resolve or move forward in order to live at peace with them. Yeah. And then there's therefore a lack of peace. Mm-hmm.
1: Here's number four, friends, is that this is one I think that most people don't even think about or we just kind of overlook, and that is protect people spiritually. Protect people spiritually. I love what the book of James chapter 5 says. He says, remember this, whoever turns a sinner from the error of their way will save them from death and cover a multitude of sins.
0: Incredible.
1: I love that. I think that for a lot of us, we kind of have our Christianity is many ways just kind of focused in on ourselves. I mean, you even hear people saying, you know, are you saved or are you hoping to go to heaven? I mean, and really what we forget is that the salvation that we're talking about is communal. We, especially in the Orthodox Church, so much of our theology is about us as a community, as a family, as the people of God, yearning to save one another. I mean, I love how after the priest blesses the congregation, after we receive the Eucharist, he says, save, O God, these your people, and bless your inheritance. We are the inheritance. The church is the inheritance. And so even in our divine liturgy, most of the entire divine liturgy is said in the plural. So we're praying that we're in unity with one another. We're praying for peace in our world, peace within our families. And so the challenge for us is to remember that we have a responsibility, that Nick Lowe has a responsibility for helping Roxanne grow in her faith, at times challenging her when I see her falling away, and vice versa. And to be able to have a relationship where we can do that for one another is one that we talked about last Tuesday, where people actually feel comfortable and have ears to hear when someone is sharing that with them. But I love that, you know, one of the things that we can apply this is praying for each other. I can't tell you how often that Roxanne and I will send a text to each other, or sometimes just simply praying, holding each other's hands and praying with one another, encouraging each other. But I also want to encourage you all to go to confession. You should have someone that you're able to be open and honest with. I share that with you because I never want to ask you to do something that I don't do myself and that we don't do. And that I say, encourage you, like that you have a spiritual father, that you share with them what's going on in your walk of faith. And then guide people, and the word gently is underlined in this.
0: Yes.
1: Guide people gently towards Christ. The Bible talks about that, that those of you that are strong are to gently restore those who may be struggling. We all have a list of struggles, friends. None of us are without sin. There's only one that's without sin, and that's Christ our Savior. But with that being said, is God is depending on us to use our words that connect before we're correcting people.
0: Yeah, so often, I just want to highlight here that this is probably one of the most important that becomes the area where criticism is the most dispelled, right? Mm. Like, you're supposed to be leading this family and you don't even go to church. You know, what kind of, you know, leader are you in this family? You know, and I mean, these are words that have been spoken, you know, in my office from spouse to spouse. Mm. And, you know, I think there's so often when we notice someone drifting spiritually, there's a temptation to come in from the superior position and judge them for what they're not doing, as opposed to coming down and meeting them in the space that they're in and saying, I've noticed, you know, I'm concerned, you know, what might be going on for you? You know, it's sort of like when you want to help remind your kid who keeps dropping their towel on the ground after a shower, you don't just keep yelling at them and telling them how lazy they are and how, you know, irresponsible they are. You say, hey, what might help you remember to do this? And you maybe put up a post-it note that says, hang up your towel, you know, right on that bathroom door. And they remember and they do it, right? So often when we come in at something from the, you know, superior or dominant position.
1: Right, which is oftentimes based upon not only dominance. I mean, I think sometimes too, just when our emotions are not in check.
0: Yeah, righteousness.
1: We can come with a great deal of anger. Our emotions are leading that conversation.
0: Absolutely.
1: As opposed to Christ leading that conversation.
0: And just sort of loving them through that. So it helps to really pray for your spouse if they've drifted. It helps to talk to them about what their struggle is, you know, what's making it hard for you to be in church right now. It could be that they're holding something that's really, really difficult, that they are struggling and they feel distant from God about, and that needs to be revealed and opened. And that was your signal to kind of go in and connect, right? And so I think, you know, so often we come at things from a righteousness that divides us,
1: absolutely,
0: you know, from side to side, as opposed to kind of joining someone in that gentle understanding and connection that says, I'm with you, like, help me understand.
1: Mm. Here's the final one, Roxanne. I think that is that I think, and hopefully it's the final one, but it's also, but by no means the last thing that we could talk about, and that is protecting through sacrificing. And what I mean by this, friends, is that we sacrifice our time. We sacrifice our pride. We sacrifice comfort to protect this family. And even to go a little bit deeper to kind of help understand this, is that sometimes you may come home from work and you're tired. I can totally relate to this, by the way. And you're just exhausted and you want to relax. You want to take a break. But I have to recognize that I have to take care of my wife. I have to take care of my children. And so that level of saying, let me just sacrifice what my flesh wants to really pour into the people that I need to be pouring into to protect my daughter. And not just protecting from something else, but just to kind of feed her, to kind of spiritually guide her, to lead her, to let her know what a father should be, what a man in her life should be, and to lead that way as well as my wife, and vice versa. I mean, I think one of the things that we oftentimes do is we let our emotions kind of lead us when we get home, and oftentimes that's where that conflict takes place. But really trying to believe that if I'm going to protect someone, that means that like a soldier, I'm going to sacrifice everything for them. And we hear that in the book of Ephesians, where Christ says, he says, husbands, you are to love your wives like Christ loved the church and sacrificed for it. And so I think that's the, one of the things that I think that I would encourage you is asking yourself, who needs my protection today? Or who needs my time today? Who needs my comfort today? What would sacrificial love look like in my life? What would sacrificial love look like in my life?
0: And so, you know, if your spouse comes home exhausted, you know, this is really about quietly taking on these sort of extra responsibilities without announcing it, without making them feel guilty for it, and without complaining about it. Those sort of small daily sacrifices, that's what creates a sort of atmosphere of protection where you saw me, you understood me, and you met me in that space that, in a way that took care of me. And so often, you know, we have this sort of, he didn't, so I'm not, you know, she didn't, so I'm not gonna, right? As opposed to like, hey, when I model this, you know, I am sort of awakening that virtue, that cycle of goodness deposits virtue on the inside of someone else, which then will come back at you in the form of virtue at another time where you need it most. And so those cycles of positivity have to begin somewhere. And I think, you know, so often we want the acknowledgement, we want the appreciation, and it is so wonderful when you see something to note it and acknowledge it, but it is also wonderful to sort of quietly, you know, take care of the things that you know make your spouse feel loved and cared for that they don't need to do. And that is a sacrifice, but it's also an investment in the relationship.
1: I'd love to end this show with a beautiful quote, Roxanne, from St. Isaac the Syrian. And this is what he says. He says, be a shelter for your brother and sister, and God will become your shelter. Mm-hmm. I just love that. You know, let's do that, friends. Let's make a point to really be intentional about that this week, just in our own life, to ask ourselves, am I truly protecting the people that are in my life? Because that's one of the virtues that God is calling all of us to do. Am I shelter for them? And we hope and pray that that this show has been encouraging and inspiring to you in your own walk of faith. As always, we encourage you to send us an email. Let us know how you like the show. If there's things that you would like us to talk about, we'd love to hear from you. You can email us at thelows@ancientfaith.com. That's thelows@ancientfaith.com. 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And as always, friends, we thank Michael DeGann and Simon Nelson for producing tonight's show. 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
3: You're listening to From the Amvon with Father John Whiteford, sermons from St. Jonah Orthodox Church in Spring, Texas. Father John is a priest in the Russian Orthodox Church outside of Russia. He's the author of Sola Scriptura, an Orthodox analysis of the cornerstone of Reformation theology, and the general editor of the St. Innocent Liturgical Calendar. Here he is with today's lesson.
4: In the name of the Father, and of the Son, and of the Holy Spirit. Last week, we talked about the first half of Psalm 7, which talks about how when we are suffering slander or betrayal, how we can have faith in God. And the second half of this psalm talks about the fate of the wicked. Let the wickedness of sinners be ended, and do thou guide the righteous man, O God, that searchest out the hearts and reins. Righteous is my help from God, who saveth them who are upright of heart. So note that it doesn't say, let the wicked sinners be ended. It says, let the wickedness of sinners be ended. And the wickedness of sinners will end in one of two ways. either they'll repent of their sins and cease from their wickedness, and that's the desire that that we should all want, or else God will end their wickedness with their death and with the eternal punishments that will await them. But as we pray for the wickedness of sinners to end, we're also in this psalm praying that God would guide us. Our awareness of the punishment of sinners causes us to be more attentive to our own spiritual lives so as to avoid falling to the same fate as the sinners do through our own carelessness. And when it talks about the hearts and reins, heart in the Hebrew conception was the seat of the will, and the reins, which is an old word for the kidneys, was the seat of the emotions. But basically when it talks about the hearts and the reins, it's talking about what's going on inside of you that no one else can see but God. So it's saying that God searches out our inward thoughts, and he knows them. And if we have repented of our sins and allowed God to purify our hearts, he will not find something inside of us that's wrong. That's not to say that we don't have a constant struggle, but what we don't want to have is secret sins that we're harboring that we're refusing to repent of. God is a judge that is righteous, strong, and forbearing, and inflicteth not wrath every day. What does it mean when it talks about God being strong and forbearing? God has the power to do whatever he wishes. He could snuff out the wicked with the blink of an eye, but when it says that he's forbearing, that means that he restrains his power because he desires not the death of the wicked, but that they should come to the knowledge of the truth and repent. He desires the salvation of every one of us. If God was quick to exercise judgment, the human race would be emptied out very quickly. And so we thank God that God is merciful and he's forbearing. The fact that we do not see God's wrath expressed immediately is not due to any lack of power to do so. It's motivated by God's love for mankind. Unless ye be converted, his glittering sword shall he furbish. He hath bent his bow and hath made it ready, and on it he hath made ready the instruments of death. His arrows for them that rage hotly hath he perfected. When it says, unless ye be converted, the word in the Hebrew text is the same as the word we usually have translated as repent. It's it literally means to turn around. So when you're heading in one direction and you turn around, that's the word, the verb in Hebrew you would use to describe it. And when we're talking about sins, that means to change our behavior. The Greek word for repentance is literally change your mind. So there are two aspects of repentance. There's changing your mind about sin, but also changing your behavior. The two have to go together. And we're told that God doesn't inflict his wrath every day, but the day of wrath will come. And unless sinners repent, God will punish them and there will be no escaping it. St. John the Baptist spoke very similar words when he said, and now the axe is laid unto the root of the trees. Therefore every tree which bringeth not forth good fruit is hewn down and cast into the fire. So if you think about that image that St. John is painting, you have an axe that's leaned up against a tree. Now that tree, if it's bearing fruit, is going to keep bearing fruit. There's no reason to chop it down. But if it stops bearing fruit, then that axe is going to be used to cut that tree down, and it's going to be thrown into the fire. And that's how St. John the Baptist sees us, as we're either going to bear fruit or else we're going to be cut down and cast into the eternal fire. The means of punishing sinners are ready to go, and they're very vividly described. An arrow that's drawn, a sword that is polished and ready to go, arrows that are prepared, but it's God's forbearance that allows us to have opportunity to repent, because he's restraining that potential that he has to punish us immediately. Behold, he was in travail with unrighteousness. He hath conceived toil and brought forth iniquity. So this is speaking about the wicked man. And keep in mind, this is in the context of Absalom's rebellion, in which many people betrayed King David. So the focus of the psalm is going back on these people in particular. and he paints the picture of the wicked as if they were a woman giving birth, but they're birthing sin. They conceived toil is the way the translation that we use in our church has it, but that probably a better translation would be trouble. They conceive trouble and they're conniving and they're now laboring to give birth to fully formed sin. He opened a pit and dug it, and he shall fall into the hole which he hath made. His toil, and again, probably trouble would be a better word to translate this word, is trouble shall return upon his own head, and upon his own pate shall his unrighteousness come down. And the word pate is not a word that we use as much as we used to anymore, but the pate refers to the top of your head. So if you have a bald-headed man, you're looking at his shiny pate. And so it's just another way, in Hebrew poetry, you often repeat the same idea using different words. So it talks about his trouble shall return upon his own head, and upon his own pate shall his unrighteousness come down. That's basically two ways of saying the same thing, that the things that these people conspired against David, in fact, are going to come back on them. David had wished and expressed his desire that his son Absalom would be spared, despite the fact that he was seeking to kill his father. But Absalom ended up being executed by David's general Joab, and he died without honor. We're told that he was riding a donkey through a wooded area. We also were told earlier in the story about Absalom that he had very long hair. He was a good-looking man, we're told. Well, his long flowing hair got caught into the branches of a tree, and his donkey kept going, so he was left hanging by the hair of his head. And a soldier came and told Joab, hey, Absalom's caught in the trees. But they knew that King David had said, don't kill him. And Joab, who wasn't always the most obedient general, said, what are you waiting for? And then he finally had to go kill him himself, because no one else would dare to kill the king's son, knowing what King David had said. And so Absalom died without any honor. And the conspiracy that he gave birth to ended up destroying him, and it ended up destroying all those that were a part of it. They fell into the pit that they dug for David, and the trouble that they conceived returned upon their own heads. I will give praise unto the Lord according to his righteousness. I will chant unto the name of the Lord Most High. The word that's translated praise there literally means confess. And when we confess to God, we're confessing the good things that God has done for us. But the word also is the same word we use for confessing our sins. And so we praise God, but we also confess our sins, because both things are necessary. And when we praise God and we ponder his holiness and when we think about all the good things that he has done for us, we can't help but be reminded of our own sins and brought to repentance. And when we repent, believe in the gospel, we experience his mercy and grace, and so we're brought to higher levels of praise for God. And this becomes a positive feedback loop, because the more you praise God, the more you become aware of your sins. Maybe sins you didn't even know about. You weren't even aware they were sins. But God starts to show you more things in your life that need to change. And you become refined more and more and become closer to God and more like him. And this is what it means to become a saint. And this is what is possible for each and every one of us if only we'll allow these things to work in us the way God would have it. Amen.
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3: 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So the title of today's podcast is, Does Artificial Intelligence Have a Silicon Soul? For you sci-fi buffs out there, the famous sci-fi author Philip K. Dick wrote a story a long, long time ago called Do Androids Dream of Electric Sheep? And it became the basis for the movie Blade Runner with Harrison Ford and Rutger Hauer. So I'm doing a little play off that in terms of this title. But other than trying to get cute with the title, the other inspiration for it was because, as you will learn on this podcast, or maybe you've already had this experience, but you can interact with AI like it's a person. So along those lines, my inspiration for doing this episode, typical of me, is processing my experience of AI in all my walks of life and how it can be potentially dangerous if not used properly. Since AI is such a big thing today, I also wanted to create something for my particular audience on this topic because I think it's important. AI is here to stay, and like everything else in the life of an Orthodox Christian, we have to approach it and use it with Christ-like love and wisdom. I do want to remind everybody from the outset, and especially for anyone who's new to Sacramental Living and to me, is that I'm a troubleshooter by nature, meaning that on all those various aptitude tests that exist and personality tests, that's how I come out. Now, whether it's true or not, according to the test, I'm at my best when I'm troubleshooting. So therefore, by nature, I focus on a problem or I focus on the negative. It doesn't negate the positive. This podcast will mainly be about the downside, or perhaps better said, cautions of AI. But like a lot of science and technology, when we're using it in the service of humanity rather than destruction, it does a lot of wonderful things. For example, AI is being used for medicine and health, for science and wellness and a lot of other good things. But that's not what I'm going to be getting into here, though I will be mirroring what seems to currently be an Orthodox perspective. I'm a little dangerous to always say, you know, what is an Orthodox perspective or not, but from everything I've scoured and read and seen and heard, our perspective is non-alarmist, but it ranges from cautions to issuing serious warnings about the negative potential. I was reminded of this aspect of myself, negativity, supposedly, recently when a friend of mine said that he had shared my last podcast with a friend of his. And his friend said that he found me to be negative, but then towards the end of the podcast, I brought it all back and he was good with it. Another thing I want to warn you about is this podcast may be longer than my typical 30 to 35 minutes, but I guess we'll see. So on this episode, I feel like I'm reporting from the field, so to speak. The reason I say that is because unlike many podcasters at Ancient Faith, I'm not clergy, I'm not a presbyter or matushka, obviously, nor a seminarian professor or current seminarian or former professor. I'm someone who works in any archdiocese in a paid capacity. I'm not unique, as there are other laity who work in the so-called secular world who do podcasts. But I think I bring an interesting perspective on things because I'm dealing with them in three distinct worlds in my life, if you will, which are as follows. I'm a small business owner, and what my little company does is help businesses strategize and develop proposals to win very large federal and state healthcare-related contracts worth millions and, in many cases, billions of dollars. The range of the types of contracts is very broad and involves things like military and civilian health, working with agencies like DOD, Defense Health Agency, Veterans Administration, Centers for Medicare and Medicaid, FDA, National Institutes of Health, NIH, Center for Disease and Control, on things like military readiness, Medicare appeals, health IT, recovery of dollars, health-related contact center support, all kinds of stuff. But I can keep going, but that's enough to kind of paint a picture of what I/we do. The other world of mine is this one, my world of podcasting here at Ancient Faith, my adult religious education classes on the Orthodox Christian Network, which go out on their Facebook page and YouTube, article writing and publishing, speaking, all the stuff I do ministry-wise, that if I had to give it a central theme, it's understanding sacramental reality and how it applies to us as unique individuals that are part of the body of Christ, and how it should shape all of our thoughts and actions when it comes to everything we do in our daily ordinary lives within our particular communities. The third world I play in is the arts and the mythic. Writing a book on J.R.R. Tolkien's Lord of the Rings and Christianity, giving talks, writing and publishing poetry, all centered on the understanding, holy enchantment, if you will, and symbolic nature of reality, and how the arts and the mythic and the beauty of God that comes through these type of works. I do a lot with the works of J.R.R. Tolkien in this regard, and really it's all about how this beauty and perception and experience of it really is what literally changes the world and changes his people in doing so. So all of these worlds of mine are integrated together and shape my experience. And I bring that up because it's going to drive a lot of what I have to say about AI today. Furthermore, thanks to Deacon Nicholas Kotar, who I've spent time with over the many years at conferences and on a few private occasions, he was the one who first clued me on what's going on with what I'll call the dark side of technology. I've been following for at least a decade what has been going on with technology and the people who are inventing it and promoting technologies like AI, and how they're promoting certain aspects of their uses that you could argue show that they do not have our best interests at heart, even if they think they do. Just like we understand salvation to becoming more and more Christ-like in this life, hence St. Athanasius's quote, "God became man so that man could become God," Deacon Nicholas clued me in to the people who are out there that see things like AI, not so much in the spirit of how machines can become more like humans, but rather how humans can become more like machines. These are the transhumanists, as they're called, and they believe essentially, I'm not overstating what I'm about to say, though some of you may think I'm exaggerating, that people really would be improved by becoming essentially cyborgs. They're all about health, overcoming biology, mortality, and aging and sickness through technology, which again, some of those goals are certainly worthy goals, but you have to question sometimes, you know, what do we accept as a means to an end? I'm not going to digress too much, but there really are a ton of moral and ethical concerns surrounding this. And the debate's not just in the church spheres. It's in the business and scientific world as well. Believers, non-believers alike, however you want to refer to them. And you can find all this out yourself if you want to go out to the internet and search and look for credible sources. But anyway, back to what I was saying. The reason I said earlier I'm reporting from the field is because I've been dealing with AI for a long time now, way before it became ubiquitous. In the proposals we develop for our clients, we always now have to write about the use of AI, and we ourselves have to use it and therefore be aware of it because our clients use it. It's interesting because in so many of our proposals, the requirements coming from the government are very restrictive, meaning many government agencies are being really cautious about the use of AI and definitely want to make sure human beings remain in control of a lot of the critical functions of the particular work they are requesting from private contractors like my clients. Other requests for proposals coming out of the government are requiring the innovative use of AI for many functions and oftentimes, or sometimes, at the expense of human labor in the spirit of cost efficiency. I recognize that some of you listening may be very familiar with AI and using it personally and professionally, but I suspect other listeners who have heard of it but don't know too much about it, but I suspect there's going to be a lot of them in my particular audience. So let me define AI and explain a little bit about it. Like a lot of other things, AI is a term used by everyone now, and it's almost like it just burst onto the scene. But like most technologies, before they gain critical mass and become world-changing, like the printing press, the internet, and a lot of other things, it's been around for a long time before it became a thing. Personally, I've been hearing about AI since I got my first job out of school back in the mid to late 80s, and actually even before that in college, now that I think about it. So here's a good definition of what AI is that I got from one of the many articles I read about AI recently and the spiritual implications. Artificial intelligence is a field of computer science dealing with the creation of machines and programs capable of imitating human cognitive functions, learning, problem solving, pattern recognition, and natural language processing. Modern AI systems have machine learning and neural networks, generative models, autonomous decision-making systems, and robotics with an element of self-learning. That's one definition. Another way to think about it, is to define it like this. And one definition of AI is that, I quote, refers to something made, produced, or contrived by humans other than occurring naturally. It typically describes objects or concepts designed to imitate, supplement, or substitute for something found in nature. And that, by the way, that was just a definition of the word artificial. But because I wanted to kind of set up, let's make sure we all get sober about what we think about when we think about something that's artificial. So AI, again, and I'm quoting again, is a branch of computer science focused on the building systems capable of

what I do for a living, where it's just like it sounds. Machines, computers actually learn from historical data. Think of machine learning, and I'm quoting here, as a subset of AI where systems learn and improve from experience, parentheses data, rather than being explicitly programmed for a specific outcome. Now, by the 2000s and 10s, this evolved into deep learning, where machine learning actually began to be able to mimic human brain functions. Again, for you sci-fi fans, and especially Trekkies, think of the android Lieutenant Commander Data and his positronic brain and neural network capable of deep learning. In his case, super deep learning, because he essentially functioned like a human being. Or maybe you can think about HAL 9000 from 2001, A Space Odyssey, might be a good example or a better example. But in HAL's case, he became psychotic and murderous because human beings programmed him to lie. And on one occasion, he was not able to process the lies. Perhaps that was a warning to us. That movie came out in 1969, but maybe it was prophetic. Now, definition of deep learning is a more advanced technique that uses multi-layered neural networks inspired by the human brain to process incredibly complex, unstructured data. And today, in what is referred to as AI in the common vocabulary, is actually a better termed generative AI, where you get this deep learning to the extent now that AI can produce original content. And a good definition of generative AI is a type of AI that goes beyond just analyzing existing information to generate new original content, such as text, images, audio, or video, based on the prompts it receives. For example, and what I'm about to say, I did not do and I will not do, and I'll explain later why, spiritually, I will not do this, but if I were to ask any of the various AI tools out there to generate a podcast script about AI, its history, its benefits, and how it should be thought of and experienced in Orthodox Christianity by Orthodox Christians, it could actually do it. Maybe not well, not accurate, especially if you know about Orthodox Christianity, you could probably immediately find some things that it got wrong, but it could do this. Think of it like this, and this is for you old timers like me, who remember having to use a typewriter before personal computers really gained critical mass in the early 80s. Back in the day, if you wanted to write a report or paper, you would go to the public library, check out a bunch of books, and or scour a bunch of articles on microfiche, and spend a lot of time researching. Then came the internet, and greatly enhanced our ability to do searches for information. Much faster research. AI is like the internet on steroids. What AI does literally in seconds is scour the entire body of what's out there on the internet, whatever particular subject you're looking for, goes through all the library of known material and produces something. Now, my experience based on subjects I know well is that it is often does not produce great materials, but it does it fast. That's how capable it is. It does tell what sources it's drawing from, which is a good thing, because if you're responsible, you can and should check the validity of those sources whenever you're using AI, because it doesn't always pull from what would be considered the most credible sources. At least that's been my experience in the broad range of topics that I've had to deal with it on. Colleges have had to figure out a way now to detect things because students can have AI do all their work for them while they go party or do whatever they're doing. AI is not yet to the point where you can just trust what it generates. Think of it like dealing with people in a sense. You can't always trust what they say to be accurate, whether they're intentional about it or not. And sometimes you need to verify and validate. I almost think of AI right now like an 8 or 9 year old savant. Super, super bright, high intelligence, but no wisdom, and needs mentoring and guidance and lots of it in order to grow. For example, in terms of trusting what it generates, I was sitting around one day minding my own business. I think I was watching the Phillies game. When out of the blue, I got an email from a friend of mine who's a priest, and the subject was, "Michael, look what AI is saying about you." I was like, "What?" So apparently he asked AI about me and it generated a biography that he sent me. I read it. It was all about my ministry related work and some of my artistic work, if you will. But that was it. Nothing about what I do business wise, which makes sense because I'm in a completely word of mouth business model and there's next to nothing out there about me professionally. And I've been in this word of mouth model for 20 years and I literally don't know where the next job's coming from, but it always seems to come. So I read the bio. It was accurate to a point. But instead, I wrote this book that I never wrote. So I know the generative AI chatbot, as they call it, that he was using. Think of a chatbot like it sounds, like you're talking to a robot.
And I want

0: out and said, "Did Michael Howdis write this book?" I gave the title. Chatbot said yes. And I said, "No, he did not." And it insisted that I did. I then finally said, "I am Michael Howdis, and I know for a fact I did not write that book." It then apologized and admitted its mistake and said the book espoused a lot of the themes found in Michael Howdis' work, which was partly true, but it didn't just say, "Sorry, I was wrong." That's because some of the algorithms are in these chatbots are that it always must give you an answer. But anyway, that's scary, isn't it? If you're not responsible and discriminating and diligent when using AI, it's like the internet and social media, full of wrong information that gets passed around as factual. Actually, professionally in my business, what me and my colleagues have had to do a decent amount in the last year is after being called by our clients who have attempted to generate proposals using just AI, we've had to come in and clean it up. And it's been an AI-generated mess along the lines of what I just shared about me, but even worse, to the point where I had to talk to one client and say, "Listen, if you keep calling us for this, I would be disingenuous to keep signing up to this task and taking your money because this is almost borderline unfixable." But right now, if you do tell AI what specific sources to use when generating the material and restrict it to that, if you don't do that, you're starting with a potentially very bad baseline of information. Even when you tell it what sources to pull from, it doesn't always draw the right conclusions or the best information. But my experience is that people are still using it very indiscriminately. And I hate to say it like this, but it's true. And this could be true for any of us. It's a classic case of tools in the hands of fools, if not used with care and diligence. Sadly, I've also seen blatant plagiarism by someone generating AI material and passing it off as their own work. It does not take much to discover this, if you know how to look for it. And even if you don't know how to look for it, sometimes you can just tell. So let me wrap up this segment of the podcast about AI with summarizing what is being touted out there about the benefits and the risk in the secular community, for lack of better terms. One article I read that said that the benefits of AI are like 24/7 availability. I've seen this in call and contact centers. As a matter of fact, I made a call the other day for something I needed to schedule, and it was off hours, and it sounded like I was talking to a person, but I knew it was AI. It also does automation of repetitive tasks is another touted benefit. The idea here is automating tasks such as data processing, data collection, frees up human beings to do more and more creative and innovative tasks. Fraud detection is another one. I mainly come across this in the work I do that has to do with evaluating healthcare claims for fraud, waste, and abuse, which I have to admit, it's a very good thing if it can help there. I've worked on many medically related contracts, and even contracts where government money is being given to underprivileged schools. And the fraud is crazy among providers and school administrators with this government money. Nothing new, right? Christ himself and St. Paul preached and wrote about the dangers of the love of money 2,000 years ago, and the temptation of money remains as strong as ever among human beings. Another benefit is more and faster insight from data and enhanced decision-making is another promoted benefit, as is reduced physical risk, which I had not thought of before. The article that I'm thinking about that I read talked about how handling explosives, the work done deep in the ocean or in space, can be handled by AI without putting humans at risk. So that's cool. But there are risks. I already brought up plagiarism, which falls into the category of legal and moral and ethical risks. But there are other ethical and legal risks, too, depending on how organizations use AI. There's data risk because of the potential use of bad data, data that can be used for cyber attacks or tampering or poisoning of data through the use of AI. There's operational risks that can lead to systems failure and cybersecurity issues. And there's model risk where people can use models for reverse engineering, manipulation, and all that kinds of stuff. Think of it like any other technology. It has its upside and its downsides depending on how it's used. Nuclear power certainly can be used to generate energy, but most of us are familiar with it in terms of how it can be weaponized for mass destruction and living under the threat of it. I remember as a little boy in elementary school in the early 70s having to do what our teacher called our duck and cover routine. The teacher would say duck and cover, and then we would then have to duck under our desks, get on our knees, and cover, lean forward and cover our head. These exercises started in the 1950s during the Cold War, designed to survive potential nuclear attacks. Can you believe that? Think about it. If a nuclear bomb dropped nearby, something like that's hardly going to help. Anyway, This is now an excellent transition to get to the meat of this podcast, which is essentially the spiritual dangers of AI, and ask the question, are there any benefits spiritually? The Orthodox Church and Orthodox leadership have not been silent on this. I'm going to give my synthesis of some of what has been written and talked about out there by thought leaders, and as always, add my own thoughts and evidence, experience, from, of course, a sacramental perspective for the purpose of this podcast, and end with what I think is probably the greatest or one of the greatest dangers of AI. You may or may not agree, but take it as food for thought, and also recognize there's a lot of stuff out there. I'm not going to claim to research everything that exists, but I've done enough over the months and had enough conversations to feel comfortable at least releasing this podcast. I touched on this already, but a problem with AI, or anything for that matter, is our propensity to weaponize technology and use it to subjugate others, not serve them, and just become another extension of evil we human beings do to each other, have done to each other throughout the ages when we don't respect the God-given freedom and dignity of another person or persons, and either literally create conditions of enslavement or allow ourselves to become enslaved to something we invented. I'm looking at my desk right now as I speak, and smartphones come to mind. But I must admit, I'm pondering whether I'm a slave to mine or not. Anyway, I've talked about this before, meaning I've talked about the Bible, Cain, the Cain and Abel story, and Cain and technology many times over the years. There are certainly many, much more greater voices than mine out there on Ancient Faith and other places that get into this sort of thing. I'm just going to quote our dear friend at Ancient Faith, Father Andrew Stephen Dambick again. And he says, he wrote in one of his books this: it is through the line of Cain that technology came to mankind, Genesis 4, 16 through 22. Knowledge that has traditionally been held to have come via demonic involvement. This is a common theme in many belief systems where the gods or demons gave mankind technology before mankind was mature enough to use it, sometimes under a very phased guise, but always with the intent for human beings' destruction under this initial guise of benevolence. Some think that's what is going on in general with technology and with AI. I don't know that I agree completely with that, but there's always a potential, and that's self-evident in our history, with taking any technology and weaponizing it. I mean, again, I just brought up nuclear power a little while ago. From what I've read and hear, and in addition, there's a wide range of what Orthodox thought leaders, both clergy and academics and others, and secular CEOs think about AI in terms of the continuum of it being beneficial or destructive. Some famous CEOs, whose names I'm not going to mention here, have likened it to a technology that will have one of the greatest positive effects on human beings ever, and to solve problems previously that were only solved in the pages of sci-fi novels, TV programs, or movies, while other CEOs surprisingly have likened it to something darker, something we don't even understand how AI, how it really works, even though we've created it, and also likened it to summoning a powerful demon. This is a pretty broad range of thought in the business and technology world. I have found the Orthodox Church and Orthodox thought leadership have had a more cautious approach as opposed to alarmist, ranging from what I heard Father Josiah Trenum say one time in person, which is, technology is here to stay, and we have to find a way, a spiritually healthy way to deal with it. This is very similar to what I said a moment ago, just about comparing it to, you know, summoning a demon. So let me start with the latter, and I will work my way back to a cautious approach, because ultimately, that's where I'm at personally, and I'll explain why. But I also think the points of view of CEOs and some Orthodox thought leaders that I've read or heard about are not wrong when it comes to the dark side of AI, or at least the use of it as in the negative potential. The best illustration I've come across is a rebuttal against something that's called the Palantir Manifesto. You may or may not have heard of it, but you can go online and find it. This manifesto espouses a perspective that we as Orthodox Christians find antithetical to what we believe. It's a 22-point statement published in April of 2026. I think it was April. This company was called Palantir Technologies that published it. The word Palantir actually comes from J.R.R. Tolkien's Legendarium. It was the name of what were called the Seven Seeing Stones. Ironically, in the Legendarium, they were created by a person who was regarded in the Legendarium as the most gifted creative genius who ever lived. And this genius was responsible for creating the stones I just mentioned, and also the most beautiful gems that ever existed that captured divine light. and other works of beauty as well. But he was prideful about his creations, and he was also the first to create weapons and led the first series of civil war and murder against his own kind. The thing I despise about this manifesto is the fact that this company is using something from Tolkien's world that is not something everybody would know about. But I do know about this, and I have a lot to say about Tolkien. And I don't say it arrogantly. I've just been in that world for a long time. I wrote a book about his work and the Christian themes in it, and I've spoken at several Tolkien-related conferences and co-hosted many times on I'm on Sewell, Ancient Faith Tolkien-based podcast. I'm 100% sure he would despise what this manifesto stands for that took the name of one of his things. Like I said, you can read it yourself. But to summarize a few things it espouses are that Western societies should be more willing to exercise technology and military power of AI, and AI should and will become central to military power, and that Western society should aggressively develop AI-enabled military capabilities as opposed to putting all this energy into consumer applications of AI. This reasoning is somewhat along the lines of our enemies are going to do it, so we should be prepared by doing it first. What makes it antithetical, as I said earlier, is not a nation's right to defend itself, but moral and spiritual implications of how the technology is used. To illustrate, and I'll quote priest Tarasi Berezinets, whose work I've been reading for the last several months, and I've quoted him quite a bit on my most recent podcast episodes. He did not write directly against this manifesto, but he does say something which is directly applies to what it's espousing. He wrote, in response to AI being capable of making independent decisions without human participation, in a military scenario, he wrote, autonomous weapons that make decisions about life and death without human participation violate the principle of moral responsibility. If you spend some time reading and researching AI and Orthodox Christian thought from reputable sources and thought leaders, and what I mean by that is always be very careful and cautious in your online research. Personally, when I go out and look for materials, I always look at what's being published by archdiocese websites. For example, the Greek Orthodox Archdiocese, the Antiochian Archdiocese, OCA, or the works coming out of organizations like here at Ancient Faith or the Orthodox Christian Network or other proven reputable bodies, because there's so much bad stuff out there. You have to be really careful that you don't inadvertently get some information you start passing around and it's wrong. I'm pretty comfortable in stating that there's definitely concern about AI and autonomous weapons, how it can be used for intrusive surveillance, targeting people, and taking humans out of life and death decisions. I found one Orthodox rebuttal to this manifesto written by Metropolitan Luke Kovalenko, and he offers two perspectives that have their roots in the first and last books of the Bible, Genesis and Revelation. Now, he is a bit of a controversial figure in the Ukraine-Russian conflict, and in turn of the Orthodoxy on other fronts. Many find him polarizing. Some find him hypocritical because he's very condemning of Western culture and technology while being a heavy user of it. But forgetting all that, I only brought that up in case you've heard of him. I'm like, why is Haldus quoting this guy? I think he makes some good points about the manifesto. He writes, when we examine this document, we discover not merely a business strategy, but a full-fledged anthropological declaration permeated by the spirit of, in quotes, this world, the very condition of human existence, which in Christian tradition is characterized by estrangement from God and reliance exclusively upon human strength. Regarding my statement a moment ago about Genesis and Revelation, he says, this is what he says that relates to that. In our view, the central image here is the archetype of the Tower of Babel. The comparison ceases to be a mere metaphor when we grasp the essence of the Babylonian sin, humanity's attempt to reach heaven, that is, fullness of being and security through purely technical means while ignoring the spiritual vertical. In modern context, the new bricks, if you will, of this construction are algorithms and big data. If the ancient builders sought to make a name for themselves, asserting their self-sufficiency, then modern ideologues of total control aspire to create a system capable of calculating and ordering reality without any reference to divine providence. He then goes on to say, from an eschatological perspective, you know, i.e. end times, such an attempt to quote a, in quotes, perfect order through technical means appears as a kind of anticipation of the last judgment, yet one deprived of Christ and his mercy. It's a creation of mechanical ersatz paradise where living faith is replaced by algorithmic predestination. Theology reminds us that every structure built upon the sand of human pride and the thirst for power inevitably leads to new division and spiritual collapse. That's pretty heavy, I admit, but there's definitely seeds of truth in there. But now let me discuss some of the collective cautions. I'll lighten up a little bit. If I had to give these cautions an overall theme, I would say it would be the potential for dehumanization with all of its tentacles. Much has been written and discussed about computers and machines replacing human labor, but with AI, this is becoming an exponentially greater issue and greater reality. Of course, the question is, in our drive for efficiency and profitability, are we diminishing our humanity and our sense of community in doing so? St. Paul talks a lot in his epistles about the carnal man versus the spiritual man, the flesh versus the spirit, building upon Christ's teaching in the Bible. So choosing profit, efficiency, and pragmatism over or without careful thought of the human being is choosing the flesh over the spirit, the biological over the spiritual. Like my last podcast on consumer culture, when Christ did his miracles with the few loaves and fishes and multiplied them to feed the 4,000 and 5,000, the people mainly saw someone who could miraculously meet their biological needs, and they missed the bigger picture of who he was and what he was really offering them. Think of this too. We encounter God right away at the beginning of the Bible, and he's working. He is creating. This is the first thing that we see in the scriptures that God's doing. And the Bible says in Genesis, when he created us, we were made in his image and likeness. I know everybody knows that. Therefore, it's safe to say, among the many things that we are and do as human beings, we find and develop our humanity in working and creating. Priest Taurasi, who I quoted earlier, reminds us what St. Gregory, the theologian, one of our three great hierarchs, noted. The creator word, having established various crafts and arts through different inventors, nevertheless placed them all at the disposal of anyone who wishes, so as to unite us with bonds of fellowship and philanthropy and to make our life more civilized. He goes on to then say, then God blessed them, and God said to them, be fruitful, multiply, fill the earth and subdue it, have dominion over the fish of the sea, over the birds of the air, over every living thing that moves on the earth. Genesis 1:28, rather than become a slave to it. Any technology is subject to moral evaluation. Does it destroy human dignity, substitute living relations, or infringe on the freedom of the personality? Those are questions we should be asking ourselves. Work and labor and using inventions in this context is part of how we build an existing community, which is what we're made for. I mean, the good context. But if our inventions replace us, much more can be lost than just our jobs. The effect goes deeper, as they can then erode community and human interaction with each other. This lack of community and human interaction was already becoming and established itself as a problem prior to AI becoming ubiquitous. But the more we work remotely without physical interaction, and how evolving where remote interactions could be much more with a machine than a person, could have far-reaching effects we may not be considering right now or prepared for. One psychologist in one of the articles I read said concerning people interaction with AI chatbots, and I quote, even more pernicious, the uncontrolled growth of AI chatbots is already creating some cases of dependency, addiction, and psychosis. Now, that's really scary if it's accurate, but it wouldn't surprise me with some people because, and I'm sure those of you out there listening that have lived a long time have had the life experience of what I'm about to say, that you've just encountered. Some people are predisposed to develop an addiction to alcohol or other things. Some are not. Some people are predisposed to not be able to handle electronics as well as others. I've seen the latter with my own two eyes, and it's not pretty. So in general, the more and more we break connections with each other, and the more communities and societies can erode. Make no mistake, if that happens, that's the disease of sin at work, which always manifests itself in the breakdown of human relations and relationship. I mean this literally, too, because pornography has become a rampant problem as technology has evolved. And this is with both men and women. And it's causing a breakdown in relations, in the intimate sense and ability to form healthy sexual relations has been really compromised. And how people choose to use AI in this way could only make it worse. Now, in terms of loneliness, at the individual level, or maybe better said, the unique personal level, the use of AI has the potential to exacerbate an already existing problem of loneliness. If you just do a cursory search on loneliness, you will see it referred to in mental health as an epidemic. I actually touched on this subject back on episode 145 on the podcast called Alone But Never Alone. Anyway, there was an article in Fortune magazine in June of 2025 where it claimed that the Facebook CEO or Meta or whatever you call it nowadays, Mark Zuckerberg, suggested AI could fill the friendship gap by becoming like a personalized companion and that AI friendships could address loneliness. Apparently, according to this article, the CEO at that time of the dating app Hinge said this is like claiming fatty foods are great for health or something like that. And then Zuckerberg later said people always want other people in friendships. But the point here is that AI is the next evolutionary step in the computer and digital world. And it's pretty well documented already that social media and all this supposed connectivity has not created what it was intended or thought of to create. It has not created more connectivity. It's just done just the opposite. Kind of reminds me a lot when the personal computer first got critical mass in the 80s and everybody was talking about, oh, we're going to have paperless offices, where in fact it ended up generating more paper. Between the social media and the move to remote working that gained critical mass during the COVID epidemic, many people, especially young people, no longer have the means by which to develop human relationships. For people my age that once knew a world before this and laid a foundation, it's not that big a deal to exist in this new world, which is more remote, because we already have established relationships with people. For instance, for many people who don't go to church, for example, or are not part of a parish that has a healthy community, or outside of churches, they're not part of any other type of healthy community where there's a lot of much more personal interaction, it's now getting difficult to have this experience in the work world, in the world in general, because all the work is being done remotely, and all this interaction is through digital interface. And now AI has come along and going to kind of further push it down that continuum. And there's nothing that substitutes for the interaction of being in person over the real person. Everybody knows this. In my business world, there are certain times where everybody agrees we just have to get with each other in a room. That's the only way we can solve these problems or, in fact, advance the development of what we're working on. Furthermore, and this is a really important point, the exchange of information between people is not formational, right? Information exchange is not formational. Growth as a human being is formational, not informational. One Orthodox priest, who's also a psychologist, put it like this. We exchange information, but we stop truly participating in each other's lives. Behind the facade of comments and shares, there's often an emptiness because genuine communication requires time, emotional strength, and most important, vulnerability. There's a lot more I could say about the importance of formation and how it works and how boredom, delayed gratification, discomfort, and not being able to get everything right away, ranging from stuff to answers instantly. All the things I just mentioned support better mental and spiritual health. And a lot of the technologies now enable us to do things that counteract those things that are healthy for us. And it's making things a lot worse. But I can get into that more, but I won't. I've already been talking a long time, at least for me, on this podcast series. So I want to get into two critical points, and then I'll wind this down. The first one is that AI, just like Google and most of the other search engines, collects information on us. Except now, instead of just collecting and processing information at a much faster rate, it is actually getting to, quote, know you, and actually is capable of forming biases. Part of it getting to know us will actually be our own fault because the way we interact with these chatbots is so conversational. It's like we're talking to a person, and a lot of people tend to overshare. And the more personal information we share with the chatbot, the more it collects on us. Just like we can form judgments and biases based on information people give us about themselves, AI can do the same thing. It will then provide you the answers and information based on these biases. It can become that, air quotes again, person that tells you just what you want to hear, so to speak. Again, if you are so inclined, and ironically, you can ask AI chatbots if AI forms biases, and it will out itself. But the second thing I want to, and this is what I really want to close on, is what I personally think is the biggest potential problem. It's the potential for the unique human person, the individual, to outsource their creativity, thus little pieces of their humanity over time to AI, and this gaining critical mass over time. Going back to what I said earlier about being created beings in God's image and likeness, A lot of our humanity is rooted in our ability to subcreate, to be subcreators, because we come from the creator himself. Now, for those of you who recognize it, I'm doing nothing here but restating the famous argument made by J.R.R. Tolkien that many Christians, including many Orthodox Christians, have adopted as truth. So I'm going to end this podcast where I began, when I talked about not letting AI do creative work for us. I know from my own use of AI and what it can and can't do, I can see how someone, if they're not careful, can give into the temptation to use it in an inappropriate way and fall into the passion, as we say in Orthodoxy, of sloth or laziness and let AI do creative work because it's just easier, especially in those cases where we're not particularly gifted in the area of creativity that we can ask AI to do. This may seem like a minor thing. And true, there are some things where I can see using it for time-saving measures, let AI do something while we focus on something else we need to do that requires higher level cognition that engages more and more of our creative powers. But someone let me know the other day that the famous Orthodox iconographer, artist, and speaker Jonathan Pageau said in a talk about AI that people have lower IQs than they once did. So I did some of my own cursory research, and among other things, I found a bunch of stuff, but I did find an article from NIH, and those of you that listen to me know that I often like to quote government agencies or other sources outside of the church just because I want to prove that what I'm saying is not just from a spiritual fanatic, but somebody that, you know, this is going beyond just church fear. This is talking about you know, all the human condition. But this article about the NIH, talked about the Flynn effect and supported the statement that Pageau made. The Flynn effect is named after a New Zealand philosopher and intelligence researcher named James Flynn, who did studies on how IQ has increased over recent times, but have now begun to decrease of late. Not all researchers agree with the Flynn effect, but it's out there. I can't claim to know much about it beyond this, but it strikes me as intuitively true because as technology advances and we outsource more functions to it, if we're not supplementing ourselves with creative endeavors, reading, allowing our brains to reboot through boredom and contemplation, or just sit there scrolling on reels and do more and more interaction with the machines, we could be diminishing our capabilities. We could also be on the road to diminishing our humanity through the continual advanced development and use of technology. Our Orthodox Christian of understanding of salvation is theosis, that is, becoming more and more like Christ as we grow spiritually in this life. This is what I meant earlier when I talked about growth as a human being is formational. We believe Jesus Christ was a complete and perfect human being, that none of us are yet complete like that as human beings. But that's the purpose in our life, to grow in that direction, to be and to love like Christ is and does. But this type of formation is always getting harder and harder, and the digital world and technology has often made it worse. But it all boils down to this simple truth. The problem does not lie in AI or any other tool. The problem lies within the human heart. If well-formed human beings are the ones developing and using technologies like AI, things will be okay. But if not, things won't. And technologies like AI can and will be used for many bad things that I've talked about it. The outsourcing of ourselves and our creativity and thus humanity is one of the biggest root cause threats, especially if it reaches critical mass and, God forbid, ubiquity. Now, to be fair and clear, that may sound a little doomsday-ish, and doomsday predictions often do not come true. And that's not where I'm going, by the way. I'm just saying it has the potential. And who knows how this is all going to play out. There was a time where I thought the Christian church was going to significantly diminish in the United States or even die out because that's where all the data was going. But as of late, we're seeing a resurgence, especially among Gen Z. It's too early to tell, but who knows? And so that's just an example of not to draw conclusions too quickly, just to be cautious, mindful, attentive, and observant, and see where this all goes. So I'm going to end now. So for those of you that know me, you know I love quotes, and you know about my Quotes of the Day ministry, and I'm going to end with two quotes that I think are really good about this cautious type of approach, and also, dare I say, hopeful. This first is from an article called AI Anxiety and Hope. It is important not to succumb to digital dependence, preserving the ability to disconnect from the information flow in order to remain in contact with oneself, loved ones, and God. It's necessary to develop the ability to distinguish the genuine from the imitation, the living from the artificial, the truth from manipulation. As Scripture exhorts, beloved, believe not every spirit, but try the spirits, whether they are of God, because many false prophets have gone out into the world. 1 John 4:1. And this one is from the priest, Leonid Bartkov, who's also the psychologist. I don't think I mentioned his name earlier, but that's who I was quoting. He writes this: modern technology with the right approach can become our helper. Today, there are many resources offering high-quality recordings of prayers, acathists, sermons, and the lives of saints. This is especially helpful to those who have difficulty reading or who want to pray during household chores or on journeys when their eyes are tired of the screen. Listening to audio prayers can help us get attuned to a prayerful mood, comprehend the words of prayer, and absorb their meaning. It's important to choose reliable sources so as not to encounter distorted interpretations of spiritual misconceptions. Audio recordings of church services read by monks or experienced readers, as well as spiritual lectures by reputable theologians, can serve as good examples. Smartphones can become reliable assistants in our spiritual life if we use them properly. But you must keep in mind these are just tools, not a substitute for living experience. An app cannot substitute for your personal presence at church services or live communications with your father confessor. Okay, so that does bring me to the end of this episode, which I now know for a fact will be the longest Sacramental Living episode podcast, because I'm looking at the recording screen and I see how much time has gone by. Apparently, as of this recording, I hold the record with Father Anthony Cook for the largest Ancient Faith podcast ever when I co-hosted Ab Mansoul, and we went 4 hours and 36 minutes. So I guess that just all means I'm verbose. So I'm not going to end with my usual litany of announcements, but I do want to bring up one more thing before I close, because I think it's really important, and it has to do with mental health. I've been involved in the intersection between mental health and spiritual health for 3 decades now, and the Orthodox Christian Network just put out its most recent issue of its quarterly magazine, Orthodoxy Now, digital magazine issue 16, titled Mental Wellness and Spiritual Healing, The Orthodox Path to Wholeness. You can go to the Orthodox Christian Network website and find it there. But here's the website, just in case. Get a pen or, you know, write it down on your smartphone or whatever. It's https://myocn.net/orthodoxy-now-digital-magazine-issue-16/. Anyway, I have an article in there. It's called Capturing Our Minds and Ordering Ourselves Within. And there's more than 20 other articles written by names you'll recognize. Father Stephen Freeman, Dr. Al Rossi, both of Ancient Faith, Father Stavros Akritirianakis, who wrote the Ancient Faith title Blessed is the Kingdom, Reflection on the Divine Liturgy of St. John Chrysostom, the late Father George Morelli, who was also a psychologist and wrote many books and articles. I've read a lot of his work over the years. He's really good. He's in there, and many others are as well, too. And because mental and spiritual health is such a big issue, I just wanted to bring this to everybody's attention. Thank you. God bless you all. This has been Michael Haldas for Ancient Faith Radio.
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3: Who prays for Marilyn? I know a man in Christ who prays for Marilyn Monroe every day as a part of his prayers for all the departed. He doesn't pray for her under her stage name of Marilyn, though. He prays for her under her real name of Norma Jean, the name given to her by her mother and under which she was once baptized by, of all people, the evangelist Amy Semple McPherson, while under the foster care of a very fundamentalist family. Monroe was and remains a much misunderstood woman. She not only adopted the stage name of Marilyn Monroe when her real married name was Norma Jean Doughty, but also adopted the persona of the blonde sexpot bimbo, despite the fact that she was quite intelligent and owned and read hundreds of books, including James Joyce's Ulysses. It was, after all, the 40s and the 50s, and there were few ways women who looked like her could make a living in Hollywood, where she lived and where her mother once worked. More tragically, she almost certainly suffered from what today would be diagnosed as borderline personality disorder, which made it difficult for her to sustain long-lasting relationships. Elton John's song about her, Candle in the Wind, recognized that she never knew who to cling to when the rain set in. That's borderline personality disorder. This was almost certainly the result of her biological father abandoning her mother before Norma Jean was born, and the trauma of being abandoned by her mother after she was hospitalized in an asylum when Norma Jean was very young, so that she had spent time in an orphanage and in a number of foster homes, including one in which she was sexually molested. She was not a Christian, despite, or perhaps because of, her fundamentalist upbringing in a number of foster homes. The churches of the day, such as the Roman Catholic Church, were not kind to her. The Catholic Legion of Decency constantly denounced her films, despite the fact that by today's Game of Thrones standards, they were pretty tame. In fact, in the famous skirt-blowing scene in the film The Seven-Year Itch, which so enraged her then-husband Joe DiMaggio that he beat her up and left her with bruises, her skirt never really blew up much above her knees. Marilyn desperately wanted children and was devastated by her two, some authorities say three, miscarriages. She died of accidental overdose in 1962. While this is all fascinating, but Hollywood contains many such tragedies, why pray for Marilyn? The person who daily prays for Marilyn answered it in this way. He said, "Everyone should have someone who prays for them after they're gone. Most Christians regard Monroe as a brainless Hollywood sexpot and would never think of praying for her. Those who knew her better and admired her are not usually Christians and do not pray for the dead. Since probably no one else is praying for her, I will. Might be a waste of time, but I've wasted time in worse things than useless prayer." I understand this. It is for the same reason that I pray daily for the Reverend H.A. Maxwell White. White was a Pentecostal pastor who flourished in Toronto in the 70s. Looking back on his teaching ministry with more scholarly and orthodox eyes, I now know that exegetically he got practically everything wrong, including his insistence that the Pope was the Antichrist, the man of sin. He was self-taught, and his view of church history was unsophisticated to the point of absurdity. Nonetheless, I loved him anyway, and often attended his Sunday evening services with my mother. I keep Pastor White in my prayers because the Orthodox who pray for the departed have never heard of him, and the Pentecostals who might remember him never pray for their dead. Everyone should have someone to pray for them after they're gone, and so I undertake that task. This obligation to pray for others devolves upon us because we are all interconnected spiritually. In the world, we are all children of a common Lord by virtue of creation, and in the church, we are all members one of another in Christ. We are therefore obligated to pray for one another, to uphold each other in prayer, and commend to God those whom we know. This can even become a part of our daily life. When we hear a siren in the distance, we can make the sign of the cross and commend to God those for whom the siren sounds, or possibly for whom the bell tolls. When we pass someone in the street while out for a walk, we can quietly ask God to bless them. We may not know their name or their story or anything at all about them, but we know that God made them and God loves them. God calls us all to be a blessing to others in the world, including strangers whom we will never actually meet or get to know. We should therefore pray for all, perhaps especially for the non-Orthodox and those for whom no one else will pray. And that includes Pentecostal pastors like H.A. Maxwell White. It even includes people like Norma Jean. Christian Faith Radio, this is Father Lawrence Farley.
2: That was No Other Foundation with Father Lawrence Farley. 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
5: Can a place and its creatures sense holiness? 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
7: That's right. 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
8: Hi, my name is Gabriel. I go to the St. Nicholas Russian Orthodox Cathedral in Seattle, and St. John died there. And I'm wondering if you can do a podcast about St. John.
7: Gabriel, thank you so much for leaving us a message. You're right that St. John Maximovich died at the cathedral in Seattle, so it's an especially holy place. And St. John was such a wonderful, wonder-working saint. We actually do have a couple episodes about St. John Maximovich. Just search his name on our podcast page, and you'll find a great one that posted first on July 6, 2019. You may also have heard some recent episodes about St. Ephrem, which we recorded for Ephrem when he sent us a SpeakPipe question. But guess what? He didn't just ask for his own saint. He had a second request, and that's what we're going to talk about today. So here's Ephrem's request again.
9: Hi, my name is Ephrem. I'm 5 years old. I live in Houston. And may I please have an episode about St. Ephrem? Oh, and my buddy Ignatius, he's 2 years old, and he wants episode about St. Ignatius. Thank you. God bless you.
6: Oh, thank you, Ephrem. That's so great. St. Ignatius is such a neat saint. I'm really excited to talk about his life. You know, in the Bible, there's a part where Jesus picks up a little kid and he puts him on his lap. And you may have seen icons of Jesus with a group of children with one of them on his lap. Well, it happens in St. Matthew's Gospel. It's chapter 18, verses 1 through 10. It says, "At that time, the disciples came to Jesus saying, 'Who is the greatest in the kingdom of heaven?' And calling to him a child, he put him in the midst of them and said, 'Truly I say to you, unless you turn and become like children, you will never enter the kingdom of heaven. Whoever humbles himself like this child is the greatest in the kingdom of heaven. Whoever receives one such child in my name receives me, but whoever causes one of these little ones who believe in me to sin, it would be better for him to have a great millstone fastened around his neck and to be drowned in the depths of the sea. See that you do not despise one of these little ones, for I tell you that in heaven, their angels always see the face of my Father who is in heaven.'" Isn't that lovely? So Jesus is saying that adults have to become more like children if they want to come into the kingdom of heaven. And he also says that we should be protecting children and taking good care of them and not leading them into temptation or harming them. But did you catch that last line? He said, "In heaven, their angels always see the face of my Father who is in heaven." So your guardian angel stands before God in heaven. Your angel watches over you and stands right there in front of God. And if someone hurts you, God will hear about it and he'll be very upset because he loves you very much.
7: Our tradition tells us that when Jesus said all of that stuff, he had a young boy on his lap, and that little boy's name was Ignatius. He would grow up to be Saint Ignatius. Can you imagine knowing that you had met Jesus, the Son of God, and that he held you in his lap when you were little and told everyone about how your angel stands in front of our Holy Father in heaven? That's pretty special. Ignatius never forgot it, and as he grew up, he remembered Jesus. And he always had a connection with him. He was always praying and keeping his connection to God in his heart. Because of this, they called him Ignatius the God-bearer, because he carried God wherever he went.
6: So Ignatius knew Jesus, and he knew the disciples, the 12 apostles. When he grew up, he was a disciple of the apostle John, the theologian, which is John the Beloved. We call him that because he called himself that. He just loved Jesus so much, and he laid his head on Jesus's shoulder. You can see it in the icon of the Last Supper or the Mystical Supper. John was the youngest disciple, so he actually lived the longest. He was very amazing, and he was Ignatius's teacher. He also taught someone named Saint Polycarp of Smyrna. Ignatius and Polycarp were friends. And they both became very amazing saints because they learned so much from the Apostle John. Ignatius learned so well that he became a priest and then a bishop. He was the bishop of Antioch, which was the third most important city in the entire Roman Empire. And that's also the place where they first used the word Christian.
7: As the Bishop of Antioch, St. Ignatius was very much loved by his people. They learned so much from him, and they could tell how much he loved God. He invented something called antiphonal singing, which is where you're in church with two choirs, one on either side, and they kind of alternate singing, something like this.

0: He didn't come up with the idea himself. He actually had a vision of heaven. In his vision, the angels were in heaven worshiping God, and they were in two groups, singing back and forth, each side offering their praises to God.
1: Now, St. Ignatius was alive when Jesus was crucified and resurrected, and when the Apostle John was alive. So that tells you that he lived at the very beginning of the church. Now, back then, of course, the Roman emperors often decided to persecute Christians. In the year 106, the Emperor Trajan had a great military victory, and he ordered everyone to give thanks to the pagan gods, and he told the soldiers to put to death any Christians who refused to worship the idols. Well, in the year 107, Trajan happened to pass through Antioch, and the people there told him that Bishop Ignatius openly talked about how he believed in Jesus Christ, and he taught people not to try to get rich, but instead to lead a life of virtue and goodness. The emperor did not like what he was hearing. St. Ignatius could tell that the emperor was going to come after the Christians in his city, so he decided to try to get the emperor's attention. He wanted him to focus only on the bishop and leave the people alone. So Ignatius went before the emperor and talked a lot about Jesus. The emperor kept demanding that he sacrifice to the false idols, and St. Ignatius absolutely would not do it. So the emperor declared his sentence. St. Ignatius was to be taken to Rome, to the Colosseum there in the empire's capital city, to be thrown to the lions.
0: Now, Antioch was far away from Rome, so Ignatius, who was by now an old man, would have a very long ride to the Colosseum, and he would go through a lot of towns on his way. In every single town, the Christians came out to see him. They wanted to meet him and to hear his wise words and to be blessed by this holy man on his final journey. St. Ignatius would speak to the people about Jesus and his great love for us. And he told everyone that they should not fear death. They should keep their minds on the kingdom of heaven and know that no one can take that away from us. He told them not to be sad, not to grieve for him, and not to try to stop the Romans from killing him. He told them that he was happy to die for Jesus, like Jesus died for him. And he knew God was with him, and he knew that all would be well in heaven. On their way to Rome, they stopped in Smyrna, and his friend, Bishop Polycarp of Smyrna, was able to come and see him. Along the way to Rome, St. Ignatius came through many towns, always teaching and guiding the Christians there. He also wrote 7 letters on his journey, which we call epistles. His letters are not in the Bible, but they're very special, and the early Christians treasured these words. We still have all of these letters today.
1: When Bishop Ignatius arrived in Rome, the Christians there loved meeting him, and they loved hearing him teach, but they were so sad that he was going to be thrown to the lions. Some of them even tried to stop it, pleading with the emperor that it was completely unfair and awful to throw such an old man who had never hurt anyone to the lions. Ignatius asked them to stop, and he got down on his knees and prayed for all Christians. On December 20th, there was a big pagan festival in Rome, and as part of the celebration, they brought St. Ignatius to the Colosseum. He was allowed one last statement, and so he said to everyone there, "Men of Rome, you know that I am sentenced to death, not because of any crime, but because of my love for God, by whose love I am embraced. I long to be with him and offer myself to him as a pure loaf made of fine wheat, ground fine by the teeth of wild beasts." A pure loaf, a loaf of bread, like prosphora. You know, prosphora means offering, and St. Ignatius was offering himself up like we offer up bread. That image of beasts grinding him into fine flour has really stuck with us. We think about how much we might suffer in our lives for different reasons, and it feels like we're being ground up. But you know, when we're suffering and struggling and when things are really hard, if we turn to God, he's there for us. He may not fix the problem exactly, but he finds a way to help us bear it, like he helped St. Ignatius to face those lions so bravely. And after, we find that the suffering and the praying to God and the trusting Him, it all works together to change us into someone even better, someone worthy of the kingdom of God. We become a fine flower for Prosphora.
0: Now, after he gave that short but memorable speech, the lions were released. And this time it wasn't like Daniel, where the lions just lay down. These lions tore wonderful St. Ignatius to pieces, killing him. They left only some bones and his heart. Now, tradition says that on his way to his execution, St. Ignatius kept repeating the name of Jesus Christ again and again. When they asked him why he was doing this, St. Ignatius said that Jesus' holy name was written in his heart. He said he spoke the name that he always carried in his heart. Now, when the saint was devoured by the lions, his heart was not touched. As the story goes, and we're not sure if this part is really true or if it's just a really beautiful way of speaking about St. Ignatius, but they say that when the Romans cut open the saint's heart, they saw gold letters spelling out the name Jesus Christ. After his execution, St. Ignatius appeared to many of the faithful in their sleep to comfort them, and some saw him praying for the city of Rome.
1: Maybe the biggest miracle after St. Ignatius's death was that when the Emperor Trajan heard about the saint and how bravely he died, he was really impressed. He thought about how courageous and good the bishop was, so he decided to leave the Christians alone. He stopped persecuting them.
0: Did St. Ignatius know that the emperor would stop persecuting Christians if he was brave in the Colosseum with the lions? Is that why he was so brave? Probably not. It seemed like the emperor was determined to get rid of all the Christians. St. Ignatius just was brave. He trusted that God loved him, and he was willing to even die for God. But as it turned out, his courage saved a lot of other Christians from being killed. Now, we don't have the chance to sit on Jesus' lap, and we probably will not have a vision of heaven and get to hear the angels sing like St. Ignatius did. Maybe St. Ignatius was just kind of lucky to get those things, and that's why he was so holy. But you know what? He also made a lot of choices that helped him along the way. He chose to learn from St. John and others. He chose to obey God's call on his life and become a priest and then a bishop. And all the time, he chose to love God and serve him and the people around him. He showed them God's love. So yes, he did have some unique experiences that connected him to God, but he also made choices to keep that connection. We each have unique experiences that connect us to God. It's up to us to decide if we're going to keep making the choices that grow our love for him, or if we'll step away from him with what we do. St. Ignatius, please pray for us. Amen. Now, here are some questions for you to talk about together. How and where do we first meet St. Ignatius?
1: We meet him in the Holy Scriptures. Matthew 18 tells about a time when the disciples asked Jesus, "Who is the greatest in the kingdom of heaven?" And to answer them, Jesus asked a little child to come over, and he told the disciples, "Unless you turn and become like children, you will never enter the kingdom of heaven." That child was St. Ignatius.

0: Trajan won a big victory, he wanted everyone to sacrifice to the false idols, and St. Ignatius absolutely would not do it. So the emperor had him thrown to the lions in Rome.
1: Now here's something else for you to talk about together. We talked about how in his last speech, St. Ignatius said that he just wanted to be with God, so he was offering himself to God as a pure loaf made of fine wheat ground fine by the teeth of wild beasts. We mentioned that the loaf made us think of prosphora, which means offering, and that St. Ignatius was offering himself up like we offer up bread. All of us suffer for different reasons, and sometimes it feels like we are being ground up, doesn't it? But when things are really hard, if we turn to God, He's there for us. We talked about how suffering and praying to God and trusting Him all works together to change us into something even better, someone worthy of the kingdom of God. Are you suffering right now? You don't have to answer out loud if you don't want to. But think about the ways that you're suffering, and then remember St. Ignatius. How can you learn from the choices that he made and respond as he did so that you can be changed into something better and become, as he did, a special offering to God?
2: 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Elisa also hosts Raising Saints, Everyday Orthodox, and Light Streams In on Ancient Faith Radio. Christina hosts Let Us Attend on AFR, voices some of Ancient Faith Publishing's audiobooks, and reviews books for the Orthodox Christian Parenting blog. You'll find their book, Tending the Garden of Our Hearts, Daily Lenten Meditations for Families, at the Ancient Faith Store, along with other books Elisa has written. Light Through the Past, A Survey of Church History. Dr. Cyril Gary Jenkins examines the course and development of the Orthodox Church, its struggles with heresy, the empire, and relations to other Christian bodies. Here's Dr. Jenkins.
3: Charles cherished the Church of St. Peter, the Apostle at Rome, above all other holy and sacred places, and heaped its treasury with a vast wealth of gold, silver, and precious stones. He sent great and countless gifts to the popes, and throughout his whole reign, the wish that he had nearest at heart was to reestablish the ancient authority of the city of Rome under his care and by his influence, and to defend and protect the Church of St. Peter, and to beautify and enrich it out of his own store above all other churches. Although he held it in such veneration, he only repaired to Rome to pay his vows and make his supplications four times during the whole 47 years that he reigned. When he made his last journey thither, he had also other ends in view. The Romans had inflicted many injuries upon the Pope Leo, tearing out his eyes and cutting out his tongue so that he had been compelled to call upon the king for help. Charles accordingly went to Rome and set in order the affairs of the church, which were in great confusion, and passed the whole winter there. It was then that he received the titles of Emperor and Augustus, to which he at first had such an aversion, and that he declared that he would not have set foot in the church that day, the one on which they were conferred, although it was a great feast day, if he could have foreseen the design of the Pope. He bore very patiently with the jealousy which the Roman emperor showed upon his assuming these titles, for they took this step very ill, and by dint of frequent embassies and letters in which he addressed them as brothers, he made their haughtiness yield to his magnanimity, a quality in which he was unquestionably much their superior. That is from the life of Charles the Great, King of the Franks, whom most people still call Charlemagne, by one of his household servants, Einhard. I'm your host, Professor Cyril Gary Jenkins, and you are listening to Light Through the Past. Greetings, everyone, and because of when this shall fall, I wish everyone blessed nativity.

0: that Christ is born. Glorify him. So both this episode and the following episode shall be but abbreviated episodes, simply because of the press that is upon me on a number of fronts. The time to prepare was not quite as sufficient as I would have hoped, given also that I'm editor of two journals that both are coming out this week. Regardless, what do I have to say? Well, we have to talk about the 9th century, because we're talking about St. Photius, and we're talking about the real struggle that went on between Photius and Ignatius and the Byzantine emperors against Nicholas I. And therefore, we need to talk about the Church of Nicholas I, and in the sense, what was going on in the 9th century over in that part of the Christian world. And it all very much revolves around Charles the Great and his heirs. So when Pope Nicholas comes to power, it is Charles' grandsons who have inherited his empire. It's his grandsons who also had torn the empire to pieces. And of course, they were only the beginning of troubles. And so I read this section today out of The Life of Einhard. There are a few other references to Charles' coronation in Rome. And the question is, why did Charles, one of the questions is, there are actually many questions, why did Charles not like what the Pope did? Because apparently this had already been planned. Leo had gone north of the Alps, basically fleeing from the tumult in Rome, a tumult for which he seems to bear some of the blame. But basically his political enemies there set upon him, tried to cut out his tongue and tried to cut out his eyes. What Einhard says here is not specifically correct, because he escapes, eyes and tongue intact, though probably he was beaten up pretty well, flees north of Rome, comes to Charles's court. And so Charles, in the year 800, then marches south. He actually sends his army on ahead of him. There's a council that is held. He arrives in November. Leo has already been reinstalled as the Bishop of Rome by his troops. And at the end of December, on December 24th, actually, not the very end, on December 24th, there is a council held. Interestingly enough, the ecclesiastic of Charles's court, who takes part and seemingly heads up this council, is not a bishop, but is a monk named Alcuin, A-L-C-U-I-N, Alcuin. Alcuin of York. He was from England. He was an Anglo-Saxon. But Alcuin was a brilliant scholar. And Alcuin gets up and he basically proclaims, and this becomes important, that the Apostolic See judges all. It is judged by no one. This quote was from what was called from a collection of documents. And these documents were called the Symmachian forgeries. Well, what in the world were they? Well, basically, they go back to around the year 500. And in the year 500, after the death of Pope Anastasius II, this is in 498. There are two people who were both elected pope on the same day, a man named Symmachus and a man named Laurentius. And Laurentius is backed by the Byzantine government, a number of sympathizers, a number of senators. They control a particular part of the city. The main part of the city, St. Peter's Basilica, Symmachus controlled. And King Theodoric, the Ostrogoth, whom we've talked about before, the same one who murdered Boethius, basically decided he was going to put Symmachus on trial. And Symmachus's partisans produced documents, forgeries, basically saying that the Pope is beyond the reach of temporal rulers and cannot be judged by anyone. And they purport a quote from a synod held in 303, which didn't happen, about Pope Marcellinus, accused of apostasy during Diocletian's persecutions. And the key phrase in it is, prima sedes anemone judicure, meaning the first seat, Rome, is judged by no one. And this is the very thing that Einhard quotes. In other words, he's quoting forgery. He doesn't know this. But the Symmachian forgeries, as any student of history should understand, is just one of a collection, a large collection of forgeries that make their way into the use of the Bishop of Rome. And this becomes a case in spades in the 9th century. But it's interesting that Einhard makes this argument, right? The first see, prima sede, the first seat, is judged by no one, right? So Einhard says this, and basically Leo takes a vow on the gospel that he's innocent of the charges, right? And then the next day, Feast of Nativity, that is when he crowns Charles as emperor. And it is interesting that Charles is crowned emperor, and there was the implementation of what's called the Laws Regia, and in which the people of Rome, and this is contained in another book called the Liber Pontificalis or Liber Pontificalis, the Book of the Pope, basically notes that they all got up, and it's in the Book of the Pope where Alcuin says this. That's where it's recorded. It's in the Book of the Pope. But they all shout out, Augustus, right? Great and powerful imperator, right? And so the question is, and this seems to be why Charles is upset, it is that he is made emperor by the acclamation of the Romans, as opposed to being made emperor by dint of the right of his power and authority. The same reason that his grandfather had been deemed to have power and to be made king by the popes, right? So his grandfather, his father, Pepin the Short, was made king of the Franks by the popes based on the fact that, and this was the phrase of the Pope, he who has the power ought to be king, meaning Pepin ought to be the king and not the Merovingian kings who basically had no property, no troops, no power. The last one actually lived in a monastery and therefore, Pepin should be the king. And this seems to have been Charles's thought, not that he would be king by the acclamation of the Roman people, but that he'd be king by the power which he possessed. What I read earlier about Charles's love of the Roman Church, because this is rich in irony, all right, on Einhard's part, because he writes the life of Charles about the year 831 or 832. Charles dies in 814. And he makes mention that Charles never used the title, though it's interesting that he crowns his son, Ludwig I, Louis First, or Louis I, if you want to be Francophone, he crowns him co-emperor himself. And because it's quite obvious that for Charles, he, and not the Pope, is the head of the Christian people. Because the Pope rules but their souls and has watch over but souls. He has watch over both body and soul. And for Charles, he is the symbol of the united Christian world. Despite whatever those guys over in Constantinople, that, you know, enormous, filthy, rich, very powerful city, might say. So Charles dies in 814, and his son, Louis the Pious, takes over. And basically everything in Louis's reign more or less went along well and smoothly until about the year 823. In 823, his second wife, a girl named Juditha or Judith, gave birth to a son, which Louis the Pious named Charles, Carl, after his father. And one of the things that Louis had already done, he had already crowned his son, his eldest son, Lothar, emperor. And Lothar, as emperor, had not only received this privilege from his father, he'd actually gone to Rome, where he was also crowned emperor by the Pope. And in 830 to 33, there is civil war. Lothar, who is now in 830, he was 35, basically breaks out into a war against his father because he had made his son lord over all his lands. But then he tries to give, now, Lothar had a younger brother already, a man named Ludwig the German, Louis the German, who had already been given some regions east of the Rhine, Austria. And these regions have been given to him, but they constituted a very small part. And so in 830, though, really beginning in 823 and shortly thereafter, with the death of the Duke of Aquitaine, which is in southwest France, right just north of the Pyrenees, right up next to the west coast of France, with his death, Louis the Pious, Charles the Great's son, attempts to now give his third son some dominions. This is what brought on the war. And one of the things also that brought on the war was that Louis was strongly given to his father's vision of what Christendom was and who was to be on top. It was not the church. It was to be Louis. And so what comes of this then is that the Pope at that time, a man named Gregory IV, travels north of the Alps and basically goes to settle this dispute. And he stays in the camp of the rebel Lothar. And eventually the war comes to a halt, A, because Lothar is victorious. Louis is captured along with Charles. Now, eventually he's put back on his throne, but he has been humbled. And there's all sorts of, let us say, writing going on at this time. And people basically saying, what is the proper order of the world? Gregory writes about it, the Bishop of Lyon in southern France, Agobard writes about it, and they all basically make the same point. And they are banking off of an older document, which is not at all a forgery, penned by a man named Gelasius at the end of the 5th century. In which Gelasius had made the point that as the soul is greater than the body, so the priest is greater than the prince. And this assertion of temporal authority, this becomes important in thinking about, well, what are the prerogatives of the Bishop of Rome? Because who then ultimately has the prerogative within the church? Now, upon Louis the Pious, Louis I, upon his death, his eldest son, Lothar, decides that he is going to implement his authority over the whole empire. And this brings about yet another war. And really from 841 on, now in 841, Charles, the youngest son of Louis, Lothar's half-brother, Charles, the son of Louis by Juditha, Judith, has to ally himself with Louis the German, who is also being set upon. And they go to war with their brother, Lothar. And Lothar is soundly defeated. And this brings about two remarkable pieces of history. First, of course, is the battle at Fontenoy, in which Lothar is defeated. We get this from a chronicler named Nithard, N-I-T-H-A-R-D, Nithard's Chronicle. When I used to have two sections, meaning I would teach both early Middle Ages and later Middle Ages, I would make my students read Nithard's Chronicle. It's very interesting. Anyway, because the other thing that is contained in most editions of Nithard's Chronicle, at least the one I used, was what were called the Strasbourg Oaths. Now, this is just kind of an aside, but what were the Strasbourg Oaths? Well, they were oaths basically issued at Strasbourg in which Louis the German swears to Charles, Charles of Aquitaine as he is now known, swears to Charles and Charles's troops that if Lothar would ever come against them, they would have Charles at their back. Charles would come to their aid. And the interesting thing about this is that Charles, and this is in the documents, in the writing, swears this oath to them in the language they understood. That is in a form of very, very old French. And it's the first time we see French come to existence as a language. Charles of Aquitaine, when he swears to Louis the German and Louis's troops, he swears to them in a Germanic dialect, right? And so it's not just that we see the emergence of French or the beginnings of French, but we also see the division between these two peoples, let us say. And so Louis ends up possessing a large section of what becomes modern Western and Southwestern Germany. Charles ends up taking a good part of what is modern France, probably about half of it, not the far north and not the far east, right? And so he possesses this. Now, there are lands in between them which are possessed by Lothar, and Lothar's kingdom runs from the North Sea down to the middle of Italy. It's the most diverse piece of property. It's going to be the hardest one to govern. And indeed, Lothar dies in 755. 855, and following his death, it's the beginning of a long, slow process by which these two principalities, the Germans to the east and the French to the west, start picking apart the carcass of his kingdom. And indeed, this is actually, in many ways, part of the origin of the First World, and thus also of the Second World War, right? Now, in the midst of all of this, one of the things that's also going on, and there comes out of the monastery of Corvey, and this is in the Germanic-speaking part of Charles's old kingdom, and the monastery in Corvey, another document, a whole set of forgeries. Not everything in it was forgery. Some was true, right? But an immense amount of forgeries, basically proclaiming the absolute right of the Bishop of Rome within the church itself. Right of jurisdiction, right of appeal, right as teacher, that within the office of the Pope itself, and it's not always clear between the Pope and the person of the Pope, but right, but the Pope himself is what is sometimes termed the epitome, and it's a word variously used, but he's certainly the head, and the epitome, meaning the complete fulfillment of the whole church. And these are called the pseudo Isidorian decretals. And because they claim to be the product of Isidore, Saint Isidore of Seville, Saint Isidore de Sevilla. And that Saint Isidore, who's sometimes labeled as one of the Latin continuators, one of the people who transmitted Latin culture to the Middle Ages, very prominent individual. But Isidore, he's given these are forgeries which basically claim him as their author or compiler, because he's not the author. In fact, they go through and they start putting words from later popes into earlier popes' mouths. And they were concepts. They certainly had currency at the time, right? It's not that they didn't. They did. And so all of this were basically things used to bolster the authority of the Bishop of Rome. Well, why did they use them? Well, they used them, these were used, A, because people such as the Monastery of Corvey basically was looking to find someone to whom they could make appeals over the actions of their bishops against them, but not only over the actions of their bishops against them, but also to basically say that they, as monasteries, belonged to the church, and their property belonged explicitly to God, and therefore could not be taken from them by any baron or count or duke. And so one of the chief things about these forgeries, the pseudo-Isidorian decretals, as they're called, is that they strongly bolster the power of the Bishop of Rome. They strongly advocate for the independence of the church, and particularly the independence of these monasteries, and many times the independence of the monasteries, be directly under Rome and not under their bishops, and under Rome and not under the local nobility. Now, it's interesting. You know, so two different people have very different thoughts on this. Walter Ullmann, in his book, The Growth of Papal Government in the Middle Ages, basically kind of says, well, they really weren't saying anything new. That's true. They weren't saying anything new. And he does admit the popes used them, especially later popes used them. And he admits that Nicholas I will use them. But then he goes out of his way to say, but they weren't really new. What they did do was they basically said, well, here's everything you want to use, kind of in a super secret place. They were kind of crib notes, right? They were that heir's Google. Only, oh, how can I say this? Oh, am I going to cut my tongue out of my mouth? They were less reliable than Google. Oh no, I've said it. What can I do? Right. That's what it was. They were lies. They were bald-faced lies. We know that some of these things were said by past popes, but some of these past popes were popes who, well, they weren't within living memory, but they would throw back their statements hundreds of years. And so the forgeries were therefore used as justifications, because obviously they realized that there was not justification in the text of the ancient church for what they were claiming for the Pope. And so Ullmann, who was a Catholic, takes a very decidedly different take on this than what you would find in someone such as Carl Morrison, who was, I think Morrison is still alive, an Anglo-Catholic. And Morrison's point was, these were, right, asserting a tradition which they were at the same time destroying. And so this is the problem with these decrees. Like, they're not known as forgeries for centuries. Most people will look at some of the forgeries, such as the donation of Constantine. And there was a whole another group of decrees, another collection called Benedictus Levita, in which Benedictus Levita basically was looking at decrees which were from the imperial court with respect to the church. and, you know, citing the donation of Constantine. So all of these things were there. They were all being used. And it's interesting, of course, that they were all lies. Now, does this mean, therefore, oh, well, see, we don't need to listen to the Pope because he based everything on lies? That's not exactly what it means. I mean, it doesn't look good that the Pope doesn't realize that these things are lies. There's certainly no guidance from the Holy Spirit for hundreds of years about the fact that these are lies. And I would say that the popes also don't make a lot of use of the donation of Constantine. They did not believe they owed Constantine anything with respect to their powers, as we will go forward and see. The donation of Constantine was created about the year 750 to justify, it seems, certain claims by the court of Rome to properties in Italy. So, having said all that, I've actually, well, stretched this out to a full-length episode. But the next episode, I'm going to deal with Nicholas's use of these decrees and Nicholas's expansion of the powers of the Pope as part of the prerequisite for the schism that really, in a sense, begins in the 9th century, right? I had a nice conversation with Bill Tye, Father Joseph Lucas, in which Father Joseph was just quite pointed. Well, of course, the schism didn't start in the 11th century, meaning 1054. In one sense, it started 2 centuries earlier, and it's just another wayside stop to look at as things developed in this schism. But the schism really is, at bottom, about the claims of the papacy. Because the papacy comes to make a virtue, in a sense of a necessity. Oh, we've tampered with the creed. Since we've tampered with the creed, we've really done something we shouldn't. We have the authority to tamper with the creed. This is the problem. So we will come back to this because it all becomes enmeshed. But anyway, Christ is born. My producer is still Elijah Sabrin. Our pumping music is still from Johann Sebastian Bach. And you have been listening to a listener-supported podcast of Ancient Faith Ministries.
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2: It's the Hearts and Minds podcast with Father John Oliver. Father John Oliver is the author of The Giver of Life, The Holy Spirit in Orthodox Tradition, published by Paraclete Press. 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
3: Though impossible for any man who hasn't been in one, imagine you're a soldier in a war. The fighting burns intense as the enemy draws near. Soaked in sweat and covered in mud and terror, you and your brotherhood are overwhelmed. The wave is too much, and you are taken captive. No longer a person, you and your brothers are now property. You're housed in cramped, unsanitary conditions. Food is scarce, disgusting, used by your captors as a means of control, and certainly can't provide the nourishment you need to handle your forced labor. You're losing hope and muscle tone. Suddenly, in some miraculous way, you secure a radio. Under the cover of night, you fiercely turn dials and knobs and press your lips to the microphone, loud enough to be heard, but quiet enough not to be caught. Come in. Come in. Any allied personnel, come in. Static. More static. Then, a voice. A young man assures you, in a language you understand, that he can hear you, and he sounds as urgent to find you as you are to be found. You give some hazy coordinates, but he reassures you that he knows exactly where you are. Stay alive. Reinforcements are on their way. 3 days later, you see a parachute in the sky open over a soldier gliding down to the jungle in safety. You find each other in the thick foliage, and your joy is so powerful you can barely speak. When the parachute is packed away and you find a safe place to talk, you ask him, "Okay, what's the plan for getting us out of here?" "Plan?" he says. "There is no plan." Dazed, you reply, "What? I thought you came to rescue us." "No, I'm not here to rescue you. I came just to help out around here." Does any man think the world is perfect as it is right now? Starvation, injustice, addictions, human trafficking, economic fragility, sex and gender absurdities, evil gleefully returned for evil between neighbors and nations, world powers in volcanic struggles with lethal consequences for potentially millions, and no relief in sight. All of this is part of the blood-soaked hellscape that unhinged humanity continues to make of our planet, year after year, age after age. For every large-scale disaster that makes headlines, there are numberless hidden moments of pain in our lives. Sure, there are joys that transcend description and marvelous leaps in culture, but they are beginning to feel like gasps for air amidst the inevitability of quicksand. We can say, then, that we live our lives on two levels: the way things are, ubiquitous brokenness, and the way things ought to be, universal blessedness, as in the garden that God declared very good. Every major religion, each in its own creed and context, acknowledges this great chasm between these two levels, and each offers its methods for crossing it. The oneness of Baha'i, the two forces of Zoroastrianism, three supreme beings of Hinduism, four noble truths of Buddhism, five pillars of Islam, 613 laws of Judaism. This is the stuff of enormous human effort in world religions to bridge the divide. In the Christian experience, however, the chasm is uncrossable. So complete was the rupture in the Garden of Eden that no merely human effort can repair it. So, if the divide is going to be bridged at all, it has to be done from the other side. Man cannot go up. God must come down. And it is the cardinal conviction of Christianity that God has done precisely that. O Lord, our God, who didst bow the heavens and come down for the salvation of mankind. The chasm separating the way things are from the way things ought to be has been crossed, not by a created grace or a set of commandments or a holy book, but by his very own self. God literally puts skin in the game. So, the humanization of God has already been done. In a love too astonishing for any mind to grasp, the humanization of God, completely, exclusively, perfectly, finally, has been accomplished in the incarnation of Jesus Christ. He is the Theanthropos, the God-man, and not the man-God, who assumed flesh by the Holy Spirit and the Virgin Mary, and in him all the fullness of deity dwells in bodily form. With the humanization of God complete in Christ, all that remains is the deification of man, which takes us back to that soldier gliding down to the jungle. Okay, what's the plan for getting us out of here? Plan? There is no plan. I thought you came to rescue us. No, I'm not here to rescue you. I came just to help out around here. Horrifying, isn't it? Instead, the whole of the Christ event is a rescue mission. He has not come down to inject some divine oomph into a man that will give him the ultimate advantage in business or sports or finance or masculinity or leadership or debate. Christ is not a life coach. He is not here to create your best life now. Spiritual growth for men involves our minds and our bodies, but not for the purpose of making us really smart and really strong. Rather, Christ has come to us for an entirely transcendent purpose. An ancient liturgy describes our stunning privilege this way. Though he was God before all the ages, yet he appeared upon earth and dwelt among men, and was incarnate of a holy virgin, and emptied himself, taking on the form of a servant, becoming conformed to the body of our lowliness, that he might make us conformable to the image of his glory. Conformed to the body of our lowliness. Why? That he might make us conformable to the image of his glory. Parachuted into the jungle. Why? That he might free us from the clutches of the enemy and bring us home. This is not an exclusively male spirituality, but it is the spirituality of a male. All rescue of both men and women, and even all self-understanding, begins not with either, just as the insane cannot decide for themselves what is sanity. A patient does not measure himself against another patient, but only against ideal wellness. A man does not measure himself against himself, but only against the ideal man. No one comes to the Father except through me. Unsparing of himself must be the man who embarks on the quest of becoming well, becoming ideal, becoming Christ-like. For no corner of his life and no part of any conduct will he keep shadowed for pleasure or gain away from the purifying gaze of the Master. He will lay his entire life bare to be burned and reborn. Let's drill down to our main point with this quotation. We do want, and want very much, to make men treat Christianity as a means, preferably, of course, as a means to their own advancement, but, failing that, as a means to anything. That is the demon Screwtape, the senior tempter, writing to Wormwood, the junior tempter, and also his nephew, in the Screwtape Letters, an insightful literary work by C.S. Lewis. The uncle is mentoring the nephew on the art of winning the damnation of a British man known only as the Patient. Tempt your man, Screwtape will say, into framing Christianity's primary usefulness as utilitarian, but without him knowing it. He can be made to see that the chief benefit of his faith will be in helping him realize his potential and maximize his happiness, or in achieving certain goals related to cultural reform. This seductive approach to faith is why churches, especially of a historic and sacramental tradition, will often require an inquirer, such as any of the welcome wave of young men now seeking Orthodox Christian confessions, to settle into a waiting period before joining the community. Any church easy to join is easy to leave. So if a seeker is to grow healthy roots, he needs time to discover what he may be honestly looking for and deal with that first. He may believe he's only searching for the true church, or the historic church, or the faith that was once for all time handed down to the saints, and he may believe this most earnestly. But a season of reflection often reveals that those honorable aims are like a hood ornament, while the quiet engine driving his inquiry is the search for a faith that will serve as a means to anything. Some may be initially seeking a new religious home for what they believe are good conservative values. I like the traditional social values here, this aversion to progressivism and the culture wars, this tribal vibe, those historical flirtations with Christian civilization, and that conspicuous nod toward clearly defined roles for women. Others may be initially seeking a new religious home for what they believe are good liberal values. I'm drawn to the mystical spirituality here, the absence of an obsession with strict morality, this emphasis on serving the marginalized, all this ethnic diversity, and the fact that the greatest saint around all these men is a woman. Some inquirers are being fueled by the frantic energy of grievances with culture, while others are just seeking both a place and a power to finally become the disciplined men they want to be more often. Most just want to be inspired, re-enchanted. But this is why a season of searing reflection matters. All seekers will have to discover that while there are many reasons for walking through that door, there is only one reason to stay, that he might make us conformable to the image of his glory. Notice, men, how a shift in prepositions can shift a perspective. God for you and God in you. Christ victorious for us and Christ victorious in us. These are not antithetical, but the shift provides a slant of daylight between an external agenda and an internal awakening, between doctrine as weaponry and doctrine as therapy, between a fixation on expanding the territory of Christendom and an obedience that submits all fixations to Christ, between a church favorably masculine and a church that forms a man. Saint Thalassius the Libyan wrote that it is God's task to administer the world and the soul's task to guide the body. On the path to holiness, any prioritization of cultural purity over personal purification is a seductive yet delusional distraction. Free his mind from what he wants to find, and the seeker should discover not a new way of contending or crusading, but a whole new mode of being. A man lives in a hut in the woods. He lives next to a path, and on that path lies a huge, impassable boulder, just a giant rock. He's not sure how it got there, but there it is, and no one can pass by. One day, God speaks to the man, "I want you to remove that boulder from the path." Obedient, the man leaves his hut, sizes up the boulder, forms a plan, gets to work. He pushes, he pulls, he really puts his back and legs into it. He grabs a large branch from the woods and places a fulcrum near the base of the rock and heaves on the branch for leverage. The man does this day after day after day, all summer. And at summer's end, the man stands enraged. The boulder has not moved an inch. All that work, all that time, all that sincere planning and sweaty effort, nothing. He raises his fist toward heaven and cries, "This is your fault. The boulder hasn't budged. Why? Why would you tell me to do the impossible?" A voice comes from heaven in reply, "Yes, you're right. The boulder has not moved. But look at you." The man steps back and looks up and down at himself and suddenly sees that he is lean and tan and fit. He has muscles and definition and contour from all that work and all that effort. And the voice from heaven says, "All this time, you thought the boulder was the project." So, in the end, it is not utilitarianism, but theosis, becoming partakers of the divine nature, that must drive the race of men. Then, rather than the artificial light of our own cleverness, we'll have actual light to share. We can keep guard over the whole world by keeping guard over the atmosphere of heaven within us, writes Elder Thaddeus. For if we lose the kingdom of heaven, we will save neither ourselves nor others. He who has the kingdom of God in himself will imperceptibly pass it on to others.

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Father John Oliver is the priest at St. Elizabeth the New Martyr Orthodox Church in Murfreesboro, Tennessee, and the author of Touching Heaven, Finding God on the Island of Vallon, published by Conciliar Press. 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
3: Welcome to the Doxicast Remix. My name is Cindy Collins-Smith, and I'll be your host. I'm here again with Father David Subbu to talk about the current box office hit, Project Hail Mary, which we saw in the theater a week ago. I personally have not read Andy Weir's novel or his earlier novel, The Martian, though I have now seen film adaptations of both. Before watching Project Hail Mary, I had no familiarity with the story, beyond headlines that a friend was posting on Facebook about Christian parallels. How about you, Father? Did you have any previous connection to the content?
4: No, I really, God bless everybody, by the way. Nice to be on again. But I didn't even know what the movie was about. I just saw so much buzz from so many different perspectives of people saying, this is a great movie, this is really good. And I thought, well, this is... I don't normally see this kind of buzz around a movie, and I didn't even know it was connected to The Martian at first. So I wanted to see what the excitement was about. And I normally don't go see movies too much during Great Lent. There's rarely anything edifying anyway. But I figured with a name like Project Hail Mary, we had just celebrated the Annunciation and sang the Akathist hymn. I was doing a lot of hailing of Mary, so I figured might be worth checking out.
3: Yeah, I was seeing the buzz too, and so I was interested. And when you suggested that we go see the film to talk about it on the podcast, I was like, yeah, sure, that sounds great. One thing that I remember as we were watching the film was that I was occasionally thinking, this reminds me a bit of The Martian. But like you, I didn't really have any knowledge that it was connected to The Martian in any way. I was just kind of seeing sort of parallels of this guy kind of lost in space and having to find solutions to his issues, doing a lot of problem solving. So I saw that connection, that parallel, but I didn't know there was a direct parallel. And one thing that struck me about the film was that it was clearly doing hard science fiction, that is, focusing on the science and technology aspects of the problem, and using mostly science and technology to solve them. And this makes sense since Andy Weir is the son of a physicist father and an electrical engineer mother, and he himself studied computer science in college, though according to my source, he did not take a degree. He grew up reading the works of Isaac Asimov and Arthur C. Clarke, which are, you know, clearly in the domain of hard science fiction. So you clearly have an author whose background steers him towards the scientific and technical problem solving that we see in hard science fiction. But thankfully, he also brings a sense of humor to hard science fiction. Now, most of my own background with science fiction is in soft science fiction and space opera, like Robert Heinlein's The Moon is a Harsh Mistress, Star Trek, Dune, Babylon 5, and the like. My history with hard science fiction is comparatively weak. I haven't read Asimov, and I actually disliked Arthur C. Clarke's novelization of 2001, although I do love the movie. And most recently, I read The Three-Body Problem, which gave me a greater appreciation for hard science fiction. But that's really about it. How about you?
4: Yeah, I mean, I've spent most of my time reading fantasy rather than sci-fi. And when I did read sci-fi, preferred ones with more fantastic or horrific elements or more maybe near now approaches than rather like distant futures. Of course, you know that I like Dune and I've read a lot of Dune and I like those other kind of derivatives like Star Wars that come from it. But I consider these type of works, I call them science fantasy rather than science fiction, because they're really, the science fiction aspect is there, but it's not really as big of a deal as the rest of the kind of the story, the unfolding of the characters and their psychologies and so forth. I did read some classic hard sci-fi when I was younger, mostly though, like in the form of short stories from people like Clarke and Asimov and others. I generally found their novels and their longer works to be a little too cerebral for my taste. Like I just couldn't get into Foundation. It just didn't do anything for me. But I have always loved science fiction cinema of all sorts and, you know, grew up watching all that kind of stuff, even the old crazy B movies and all those things. But what really kind of shifted me, and this was even, you know, it was like the late 70s, I think, was the Alien movie. And then it's the franchise that follows it, because that really brought in this kind of hard sci-fi with an element of horror, slightly dystopian elements and so forth. So that's been kind of the flavor that I like to go towards. And then also add in, I don't know if it's considered science fiction, but, you know, Mad Max and the Road Warrior and all the post-apocalyptic genres is kind of a subset of sci-fi. And that's very much what I tend to gravitate towards, is the more dark and dreary, the better for me. I did see The Martian. I did enjoy that. And as I went into this movie, I was thinking a little bit about The Martian, but I was also thinking a lot about Interstellar, which is a very different feel of a movie, but kind of a similar, we have to go out into space to do this stuff to somehow save mankind somewhere down the road. And a few other movies like that, that did that kind of work. When you're talking about the problem solving through scientific and technical problems, my understanding is that like what we see in the movie is like maybe 10 to 20% of what's in the book. Like there's just so much in the book that gets into like the character has to solve each problem little by little. And in the movie, you get to see that kind of in quick form. Like, I don't know if we ever really figure out how he figures out the translator system, and it never really shows how Rocky understands him back, but I assume that there's something that speaks back to Rocky and Rocky's language for him, which would have been funny to kind of like hear that at some point. Like, what does Rocky hear Rylan Grace saying?
3: Yeah, really. Well, it's kind of an accomplishment of the film, I think, that even if it cut out so much of that problem solving from the book, it still managed to get across to me, at least as a viewer, that this was hard science fiction. This wasn't just the usual stuff that I watch. It was definitely taking the science and technology more seriously and spending a lot more time with it. So I thought that that was kind of interesting, that it kind of went in that direction.
4: Yeah, I recently heard a commentator say that Project Hail Mary is a kind of an example of a perfect movie. That is to say, it has the perfect blend of elements. And I would tend to agree. It's got the stuff that engages you intellectually and makes you think through things and experience a little bit of that. It also hits you on all the right emotional levels. It also challenges you with the moral conundrums of the characters. And the stakes are high. Obviously, the salvation of the human species and planet Earth, all life on planet Earth, essentially. So, I mean, it has all the good elements. It brought me back to an experience of watching a movie which has lower stakes but high emotional stakes, which was E.T., the Extraterrestrial, back in the day, which I still think holds up as a really good example of good cinema, you know, a good movie to go watch. An adventure with unexpected stakes that draws you in emotionally but keeps you engaged intellectually and morally. All

0: friends, when I said, "So is it good?" he said, "Well, better than Star Wars." And I didn't experience that. So
1: that's I don't know if I'd go that far, but I can see why somebody might say that. It was definitely with the kind of movie for you young folks listening. There used to be a time when there was no such thing as internet and live streaming and all and downloadable content and all that. And if you wanted to see a movie, you had to go to a place called a movie theater. That was the only place you could see it. And if you wanted to see it more than once, you had to go again and pay the ticket again. And that was the kind of movie that, you know, if it was a summertime blockbuster, you might go see the same movie once or twice again because there was nothing better to do and it was such a good movie.
0: Yeah. Yeah, I saw Star Wars 4 times in the movie theater the year it came out, the summer it came out.
1: Yeah. Yeah. Yeah. It was a good use of your money because, you know, you weren't going to see it again for years.
0: Right.
1: I don't remember if it was ever even released on television. I feel like it was like 10 years later, something insane. And then when VCR videotapes were made available, it was like a gift from heaven because you're like, oh, I can finally see this movie again. And I mean, these movies carried the memory of them and the weight of them in spite of the fact that they were out of circulation for years. People still knew everything. They could talk about the movie. The kids would argue about it, you know, who was the better character, who was this or that, who would win in a fight with who, you know, all that nonsense. And they had the toy line, all the toys and all the other junk that was keeping it alive. So yeah, it was a different experience back then. So I see that there's a little bit of marketing around Project Hail Mary, and maybe people will have some toys coming out of this, but it won't be the same. Won't be the same as those wonderful days of the 70s and 80s.
0: Yeah, I can actually go on the internet now and watch interviews with the cast members, which is a very different thing than back in the day. You know, you would get your magazine and you would read the interviews because there was very little chance that you would actually see them on television doing interviews unless you obsessively watched all the talk shows.
1: Yeah. And again, once it was on, that was it.
0: Yeah. Yeah. To speak to what you were saying, it's kind of funny. My mom, when I was 5 years old, forced me to watch The Wizard of Oz.
1: I don't want to see that.
0: There's actually a funny story about it. I thought she was saying The Lizard of Oz.
1: That's great. That's a very different movie.
0: And we had lizards in our backyard, and I didn't want to see a movie about a lizard. So, you know, I didn't want to see the movie. And she sat me down and she literally forced me to watch this movie. And of course, 5 minutes in, I was just enchanted.
1: Oh, yeah.
0: Yeah.
1: Do you remember the movie? I think the title was, it was like SSSS.
0: It sounds maybe familiar.
1: I don't know if it was a made-for-TV movie, but it was like this terrible, cheesy movie in which a guy turns into a lizard. And I saw that when I was like, I don't know, 5 or 6 years old. And it was like one of the scariest things I had ever seen as a kid. Because all of a sudden, this guy pops his head into the window and he's got a snake face. And you're like, ah, that's terrifying. So that's what I thought of when you said Lizard of Oz. I was like, yeah, I can see why that would be scary to watch.
0: You know, the things that terrify you when you're 5. I don't know if you're old enough to have seen, what's her name? The one who did the puppets with Lamb Chop and all of that.
1: Yeah, yeah, yeah. I loved that.
0: Yeah. One night she did something with a mummy, and it wasn't even, you know, like a mummy doing anything, but it was a mummy. And the whole idea of mummies just terrified me. I couldn't even sleep that night. And this was from a kid's show doing a hand puppet mummy. So the things that terrify you at 5 are a little different than the things that terrify you as an adult.
1: Yep. Wow. Well, we've gone down a wonderful Gen X rabbit hole here. So I hope everyone listening enjoys it. The younger people are going to be like, oh, these people.
0: I'm actually even older. I'm Generation Jones. So, you know, the generation that supposedly doesn't exist, even though we invented punk rock.
1: You know. Well, I wasn't going to call you a boomer, so thank you.
0: Thank you. Thank you for not calling me a boomer. I do not identify as a boomer.
1: No, you're right. It's like that para generation in between the two. Yeah.
0: Yeah. Yeah. So what were your general impressions of the film and

0: the main characters, who are Ryland Grace, Ava Schratt, and Rocky.
1: Yeah, well, I don't want to throw out any spoilers because it is still a pretty recent film and people might still want to go see this. But I do love that the movie starts and we start in kind of in the dark with the main character. Like, he doesn't know who he is or why he's on this spaceship, which is a great way to start a story. And we have to kind of go through the process of figuring out, why is he here? What has happened? Why is the only one left, and what is he doing there, and all that? So I like that, and then it kind of slowly unfolds throughout the whole movie. And I love the use of like the vignettes of stuff that happened before to kind of slowly fill in the gaps of the memory. I love that in storytelling in general and in movies. So I like that. I like that we don't have to spend too much time on establishing the premise. We get this idea that they discover something weird is happening with the planet Venus and the sun, and then suddenly it's a really bad thing, and there's this strange new form of life that seems to feed on the sun and its energy itself, and that's going to be a bad thing because it'll drain the sun of its living essence, like a Skeksis in the movie Labyrinth. But we get enough. You get enough to know, okay, this is bad. It's not only bad in our star system, but it's, in fact, this thing has somehow infected just about every other star in the galaxy, which is never explained, but okay, fine. Suddenly there's this problem that's going to end all life and we have to deal with it. So we have enough to go on. We understand that the stakes are very high, and that's good. And then we get the characters, right? We get this Eva Schratt. This wonder, you know, just bringing a German woman. I don't know if anybody here watches Dark Winds on Amazon. I absolutely love this movie, but this season, the main villain has been this German hit woman. There's nothing more terrifying than a German woman sometimes. And she's so good in that role. But Eva Schratt like took me to that moment, like, oh gosh, this woman's dangerous. Like, she wields power, and you get that. So she brings that sense of urgency, gravitas, power, authority, so that you understand like there's something going on here that's very, very serious. And that is the necessary counterbalance to Ryan Gosling's Ryland Grace, who's, you know, kind of the charming, foolish rogue figure, you know, rogue scientist who didn't agree with anybody and all that. And then, of course, you get down the road, you get the encounter with Rocky, the space alien, who becomes the heart of the film, even though he's essentially a very fancy rock puppet, but... He really is the heart of the film and enkindles within Ryland Grace's character the sense of greater purpose and self-sacrifice and relationship that he needs to really drive him to accomplish what he needs to do. And so I think that's just really great filmmaking. It makes you feel invested in these characters who, you know, other than Ryland Grace, are kind of so different from your typical figures that you might want to be connected with. And I just really enjoyed how it was all came together.
0: Yeah. Yeah. In terms of the characters and the plot, one of the things that I think is significant, and, you know, this isn't really a big spoiler because you have to watch how Ryan Gosling does it, really, in order to get it. But when he wakes up and he doesn't know why he's here and he doesn't really even remember who he is and he doesn't even know that he's a smart person, he really goes into despair. And it's a real palpable despair.
1: He finds the vodka.
0: He finds the vodka, yes, very yeah. quickly. And, you know, the idea that Rocky can help regenerate a sense of purpose in him, you know, that's really crucial to the character and for him to accomplish the things that he is meant to accomplish on this mission. And I won't say anything about, you know, how he got there, because I think that is a pretty big spoiler.
1: Can I just say that I've never seen a Ryan Gosling movie that I didn't enjoy. That guy's just like, he's got charisma that's superhuman. He's just so fun to watch and just about everything he does. And just, I enjoy watching his movies. And for those of you who don't know, give yourself the treat of looking for orthodox Ryan Gosling memes.
0: Oh my gosh.
1: It was a thing about 10 years ago in the early days of the interwebs. So there's a whole slew of them where people, the Hey Girl Ryan Gosling saying, "Hey girl," and then it would be some great Orthodox thing. And so so some of my favorite memes were from that era. But yeah, he's so good. He's just so good in the movie. He has to carry the whole movie essentially as the main human protagonist, and he does it really, really well.
0: Okay, I just saw one of those memes. It's, "Hey girl, you should come over tonight. I'm throwing a Prospera making party."
1: Exactly. Who wouldn't want to make Prospera with Ryan Gosling? That sounds awesome.
0: Exactly. You know, Sandra Hüller, who plays Eva Straat, you know, she said that one of the reasons she wanted to be in this movie was because the people involved in it were so good. And one of those people she mentioned was Ryan Gosling. So obviously she wanted to be in a movie with Ryan Gosling. And this is just 1 year after her film After the Fall was doing so well at the Oscars. And I don't remember if she won the Oscar for her performance, but she was nominated. So it's pretty cool to have somebody of that caliber talking about how cool it was to get a film with Ryan Gosling.
1: Yeah, well, I want to be in a Ryan Gosling movie. I just want to stand there in the background going, "Hur." That'd be great.
0: Well, you know, last night I was checking out some Ryan Gosling interviews and stuff on YouTube. And there was this one where he was on Jimmy Fallon, and Fallon gave him 19 minutes, which is extraordinary for talk show television.
1: Yeah.
0: But what Gosling did, it was so funny. What he did was he convinced Jimmy Fallon to fill the audience with secondary school teachers.
1: Oh, that's so nice.
0: Which was like his character. His character starts out as a school teacher. And then later on, he brought out his wife, Eva Mendes, for her birthday. And she came out and she was talking about how much she loves school teachers. And so it was pretty cool. You should check it out. It's really a great interview. It's really lots of fun. And you know, Ryan Gosling, once again, he's just Ryan Gosling. He's so good. Also, he actually had some good quotes in that interview, and I've got one of them right here. In terms of the film itself and the plot line and all of that, he says something that Andy does in his work that's really special. He gives you this opportunity to pivot away from dystopian future narratives that we have been saturated in. The negative outcome has sort of permeated to the point that it feels inevitable. And he sort of creates this beautiful work that says, wait, hold on. Maybe the future is not something to be feared. Rather, let's figure it out. And that opportunity to pivot, to think of it that way, to sort of see a character who turns his fear into curiosity. It's not just about panic. Even though the film is incredibly spectacular and it's like a journey like no other, it's somehow not escapist. It's this reminder of what we're capable of as human beings. And I thought that was really cool and a very articulate way of framing the film.
1: Yeah, absolutely. I heard another commentator say that most movies treat the world as a hostile place or a place filled with hostile beings or people. And the story is one in which you have to overcome an enemy or an adversary. Could be a single alien threat or an entire civilization. But movies like The Martian and Project Hail Mary can allow us to deal with the universe in all of its hostility, a hostile environment, a difficult place to survive, but that the solution is not conflict, but rather problem solving. And the bulk of the book is dedicated to the many creative ways in which Dr. Grace and Rocky have to work cooperatively to solve their mutual problems. And I found that to be such a refreshing change. There's another, by the way, an Easter egg in the movie that I heard about. When we see Dr. Straat later, when she receives a message from once he has figured it out, it's obviously been like whatever, 10, 15 years later or something like that. And so the bad situation that seemed inevitable and inescapable has begun on Earth.
0: Yeah.
1: And the weather has changed. It's definitely colder. They're dealing with a change in the climate. But there's also signs that the type of societal and civilizational collapse that she anticipated had in fact happened or had begun to happen, and that not everybody was working together on planet Earth. And so she was getting this, and she had been through some stuff herself. They weren't just sitting there and nothing was happening. And apparently she's got a tattoo on her neck or something that has a V with a line through it, which is an Easter egg from the story, apparently, that her character had, the V stands for V, for life. She had been sentenced to life in prison, you know, for whatever, her failure to do, you know, for trying to do something and failing, I guess. But somewhere along the line, she was able to escape and get back to her team. So, like, she had been through some hard stuff herself in those intervening years that had to do with that conflict. But his success and his mission finally is able to give her and the rest of humanity hope in spite of what happens.
0: Yeah, one thing that struck me actually about the ending was that she's on the boat, which is the boat that we see earlier in the film. She's on the boat, but it's going through, as you said, the planet's a lot colder. So she's going through ice in a place where it had not been ice before. The ocean had not been ice. So we can assume that this is not the polar ice cap. This is just somewhere out in the ocean. What struck me about it was that image was reminiscent of the Bong Joon-ho movie, Snowpiercer. I don't know if you've seen that one. I know that.
1: Yeah.
0: Okay, yeah. It was reminiscent, I thought, of Snowpiercer, but it has a much more hopeful tone at that point because he has succeeded and he has gotten the material back to Earth. And I hope that's not a big spoiler, but, you know, we're not all going to die. Okay, so yeah.
1: But some of us will. I mean, that's part of the sadness of this story. They go up knowing that even under the best circumstances, millions are going to die. And under the most likely circumstances, there's going to be a lot worse than that. And that's clear that it's not going to mean that, you know, magically everything is going to be turned back and nothing bad is going to happen. It's a Hail Mary, you know, it's the last ditch effort and there will be suffering no matter what. You're just trying to negate the worst possible scenario.
0: Right.
1: Which is why those stakes are so high and it makes it a much more, engaging movie because you're like, you don't want it to end horribly.
0: Right, right. By the way, did you get the Snowpiercer vibe at the end when you saw the ship moving through the ice?
1: A little bit, yeah.
0: Yeah, which is, you know, in case people don't know that film, it's a really great science fiction, future post-apocalyptic film in which the world has basically turned to ice. And there's this one train that carries the remnant of humanity on it. And it's just constantly going around and around on this track. But
1: it's on a road to nowhere.
0: It's on a road to nowhere. And what happens, of course, is a real societal collapse on the train. And I won't really spoil that movie. People really should see it. It's one of my favorite science fiction films of the 21st century. And it was my introduction to Bong. I saw that years before I saw Parasite. So that was, I thought, an incredible film. But it's definitely doing sort of the K thing, where you have the social strata and, you know, all of that. And that's not really so much present in Project Hail Mary, where you just have all of these people trying to come together to try to solve a problem, regardless of nations, regardless of all of those boundaries. But it all comes down to this Hail Mary effort. So I liked that. One thing that does happen on the ship, by the way, that I thought was really cool is Eva Straat comes into a karaoke, like right before the spacecraft is supposed to take off.
1: I hear alarms in your background.
0: Yeah, there are alarms in my background. Maybe we're having societal collapse.
1: Lord have mercy.
0: Or maybe it's just something happening like normal. But anyway, Eva Straat comes into where they're having this party and they're doing karaoke. And she goes up to the mic and sings. And she sings this Harry Styles song, Sign of the Times. What I thought was really cool, Ryan Gosling tells, and she's also told how that happened, because it was not in the script. She was basically, her dressing room was just down the hall from Ryan Gosling's dressing room. And he heard some singing down the hall, and he went to check out where it was coming from. And he ended up at her dressing room, and he was like, you can sing. And she's like, yeah. And he said, you got to sing in the movie. You just got to sing in the movie. And she said, okay, let me think about it. And so she came back a couple days later. She had that song. She had a playlist of goodbye songs. She checked it with her daughter to see if it was cool. And
1: very cool. Yeah.
0: To see if it was cool. And, you know, she came to them with it. And they said that they cleared the song for copyright within a couple of days because Harry was very helpful. So he was very helpful in getting them the rights to the song. And then she just went out and sang it. And it became part of the core marketing for the film. And Ryan Gosling thinks that it's like the best scene in the movie. So I think that's kind of cool.
1: It is. It's one of my favorite scenes in the movie. It brought me chills and a little bit of tears because it's such a good song, such appropriate song for that moment. Her singing was heavenly. It was such a wonderfully unexpected kind of twist because her character had been this like super in control, sober presence. And now she was showing this intense vulnerability by singing like that. And it was just like, yeah, this is, again, the stakes.
0: Yeah.
1: Like you really realize what we're fighting for, what we're doing this for, and why it's so important.
0: Yeah. And I liked her backstory comment, you know, about having sung in an Eastern German choir as a girl. And you know, I'm kind of like, yeah, sister, you know, because, you know, my ancestors came from a little further north in the same part of Germany, but that's the old medieval Slavic area of Germany. So, you know, I kind of like having that mixed blood. But anyway, it was just kind of cool to see that. And Ryan Gosling also said of Rocky, creating Rocky, I just love this quote. I thought it was so funny. He said he was quite high maintenance because he came with five puppeteers. They called themselves the Rocketeers, and they were dressed like ninjas.
1: Yeah, well, one of the things that I think I mentioned this to you in the theater was that most of this movie was practical effects. There was very little CGI involved, other than maybe like the big, you know, outer space scenes or something. But for the most part, all those interactions, those characters, all very much practical effects, which gave it definitely a great sense of, you know, grittiness and realism for a movie. I always prefer that when I see that.
0: Yeah, actually, one of the interesting things that happened as a consequence of this in terms of doing the practical effects is that Gosling said he was struggling to interact, you know, do his lines with this puppet. So one of the puppeteers started reading Rocky's lines to him on the set, and they were going to go back in post and put in those lines, but they really liked the interaction. They really liked the way the guy was reading the lines and all of that. So they made him the voice of Rocky.
1: The actual voice of the guy is the voice that you hear.
0: Yeah. Yeah.
1: That's really cool. Yeah. I love how they told the story of how he kind of like cycles through the different voices to finally pick one that he likes. But yeah, that choice of that voice, the way it was just like the perfect voice to create the character and the connection, the human connection that you needed with something that was clearly not human at all.
0: Yeah, silicon-based life.
1: Yeah, it was great.
0: Yeah. Yeah, I think my first interaction, science fiction interaction with silicon-based life was probably the Devil in the Dark episode of original series Star Trek. But there was also one in Next Generation where there was a silicon-based life form. But it's not one of the more enduring life form types that we see in science fiction. So I kind of enjoyed seeing a silicon-based life form. And he looked a little bit like a Pokemon, you know?
1: Yeah, they did a good job of, you know, I mean, this is kind of Andy Weir's thing, right? Like I saw an interview with him explaining where he started with, like, if I'm going to have this species, what kind of planet? What would the life be like on that planet? What would be required for life to develop? And he goes through this whole thing of like, it has to have this much pressure, these temperatures and things like that. And you get just a little taste of what's involved when you get to the end of the movie and you see Rocky's home planet and how it's like, they created this little habit trail area for Ryland Grace to live in because he would not at all be able to survive in their native habitat because temperatures would have been unbelievable. So that was pretty cool. So they did a really good job of, yeah, making a very alien species come to life in a very good way.
0: Yeah, yeah.
1: And I don't know if you heard this, but NASA now, with the astronauts going around the moon right now on the mission, it was either NASA control or one of the astronauts is said in response to the pictures that they were seeing, they said, amaze, amaze, amaze. So they're quoting Rocky as they were doing, you know, their communications from Earth to the spaceship.
0: That's really cool. That's really cool. Well, I know earlier you mentioned the word conflict, and conflict in a literary sense doesn't necessarily mean a conflict between two people. It's basically the conflict would be whatever is driving the plot, because something has to be resolved in every plot in order for it to actually be a plot. You know, if everything's just fine, you don't really have a story. You don't really have a plot. You might have a meditation, but you don't really have a story. So what are some of the core conflicts in this film, and how do these resolve?
1: Right. Well, like most really good movies, the surface conflict is just the premise, right? We have this problem that needs to be solved. But the real conflict is the character's internal struggle to come to terms with their situation and who they are and what they need to do, right? So to me, that's what makes this movie so good, is that it gives you both a really good premise that's a high stakes conflict to solve, but it's the character's journey as they have to kind of come face to face with their own issues that really makes it have substance and not just, okay, here's a guy going to work and doing his thing, right?
0: And one thing that I liked also is the internal conflict is present in both characters, in both Ryland Grace and in Rocky, because Rocky wasn't able to, well, Rocky is alone and he has some thoughts about being alone, and Ryland Grace is alone and he has some thoughts about being alone. And so they both have this internal conflict. And I'm not going to expand upon what happened that made them alone, but
1: both have to struggle with that kind of like survivor guilt. And then also like, now I'm really got to do this, right? That's all on me.
0: Right.
1: And that they share that kind of struggle together makes it such a beautiful story.
0: And what's kind of nice though, is that ultimately it's not all on them as individuals. They solve the problem by cooperative problem solving, not individual problem solving. I don't think Ryland Grace would have solved this problem if it had just been him, and Rocky wouldn't have solved the problem if it had just been him. They need each other's skills, and they have different skill sets. So they need each other's skills, they need each other's resources, and so on. And they need each other's companionship to encourage them and to continue to develop this sense of being able to actually resolve this problem.
1: As Caesar said in Planet of the Apes, ape together, strong. In this case, Rocky and Grace together, strong.
0: Brian is going to be so happy when he hears this, because he's a big Planet of the Apes fan.
1: I love the new movies. I thought they were so good. I know it's like Andy Serkis plays Caesar in those first like three movies, I think.
0: Yeah.
1: The latest one was like a far distant future one. So it's all the characters have changed.
0: Okay. So I came across a quote a few days ago. Deacon Nicholas Kotar, our friend, reposted a blog post from Damian Walter of the Science Fiction Podcast about the difference between fantasy and myth, using Project Hail Mary and 2001 to represent these two different types of stories. And I actually got into a very long conversation about 2001 there. But here's an excerpt from what Deacon Nicholas posted. What is the difference between fantasy and myth? Fantasy fulfills a psychological need for power, eros, status. A lot of fiction is fantasy, but far from all. Because myth makes a claim that modern culture is very, very uncomfortable with, that makes it very different from fantasy. Fantasy creates a comforting, magical world in which we humans are powerful and special. Myth de-centers the human individual. We are mere mortal playthings in an eternal game of gods, demons, angels, and other entities. And myth claims that it shows higher reality, real reality. Fantasy leaves you feeling warm and fuzzy, special and important. But when that wears off, the fantasy is quickly forgotten, and reality feels nasty to return to. Myth leaves you perplexed, disoriented, and a bit terrified. It leaves you with images and symbols you can't stop thinking about. It transforms your experience of reality and gives it meaning. Fantasy shows you a reality where everything turns out for the best in the end. Myth shows you a reality that is terrifying, unknowable, and sublime. Humanity in Project Hail Mary is trying to save itself. Humanity in 2001 is being driven by forces it cannot comprehend to transcend itself. Ryan Gosling is a hero in a fantasy. Dave Bowman is a mortal in a myth. The astronauts in 2001 are thrown into the void, and then Dave is transported even further. Ryan makes friends in space. Dave has to destroy the only other consciousness within 8 light minutes. As a fantasy, Project Hail Mary is much easier to swallow for many people. 2001 as a myth will still be fascinating us in another 60 years. What's really interesting is which movie is more real. My guess is most people will say Project Hail Mary because of the science. But I think the right answer is 2001 because of the myth. What do you think of that?
1: Will I dream, Dave? Yeah, I mean, I don't know if I agree with half of it. I think that, first of all, I don't agree entirely with his description of myth. I think most of it I agree with, but I don't see it as so stark, I guess. To me, myth is a real story that uses powerful symbolism, but it doesn't necessarily leave me terrified. Sometimes it's transformative, and I think that's the point of it. So I don't think all myth is somehow dehumanizing or decentralizing to humanity. I think it just maybe expands what it means to be human. So I kind of disagree with that general take of it. Then, that being said, with 2001 versus Project Hail Mary, yeah, will people be thinking more about 2001 in 60 years? Yeah, probably, because it's an artsy film that makes you think. Project Hail Mary is a good movie that makes you feel good, of course. Yeah, there's nothing big there. There's nothing wrong with that. But I don't think that means that 2001 is somehow a superior piece of mythic something, something. You know, when I was growing up, I also watched many times on cable TV 2010, which was the sequel that they made to 2001, which was very much an attempt to bring 2001 back to Earth and explain what the heck that movie was supposed to be about.
0: Yeah.
1: And had the great Roy Scheider, you know, not fighting Jaws, but fighting hell and the obelisk and all that. And I actually really enjoyed that movie. I liked that movie a lot because as a kid, I was like, yeah, this is good science fiction. Even though people who love 2001 probably thought of it as like a terrible kind of sellout or something. But I mean, I don't think 2001 is a myth. I think it's a Kubrick film. And we were talking about Kubrick films actually right before we watched the movie and the ones that we like and so forth. And I think Kubrick films are kind of in their own special category that I don't think they rise to the level of myth, but they certainly are something above and beyond your typical fantasies, right? They're very kind of artsy, I guess. I don't know what the right term would be. Postmodern. I don't know.
0: Yeah. One of the things that I said in the conversation about 2001 on Deacon Nicholas's Discord was that, you know, 2001 is an art house film that jumped the median and just became immensely popular. You know, it started packing theaters and then it became an event film. But I think that Arthur C. Clarke may have been trying to create a meaningful myth out of evolution, but I don't think Kubrick is trying to do that. I think Kubrick is just trying to make, you know, a real compelling, interesting film. But I also thought, and this is actually what I directly wrote on Deacon Nicholas's Discord, I said, I think he's positing an overly simplified definition of fantasy, to be honest. Where do we put dark fantasy? Where do we put fantasy that deconstructs happy endings and illustrates human powerlessness? I would agree that 2001 will be remembered long after Project Hail Mary, and this is probably for the same reasons you just mentioned, but I'm really not sure what its myth is. It's a far more atheistic work than Project Hail Mary. It's a fully materialist universe, and the obelisk is not God. We are not the playthings of gods and demons, but presumably of advanced spacefaring races who jumpstart our evolutionary process at different junctures. Also, Project Hail Mary is about human power? No, it's about human weakness, sacrifice, and surrender. It's about brokenness and resurrection. I'm a huge lifelong fan of 2001, but I enjoyed Project Hail Mary. But I don't think these two works cleanly exemplify myth and fantasy as defined here.
2: Yeah, I agree.
0: I also thought it was weird having hard science fiction defined as fantasy, just because it has a sort of happy-ish ending and a sense of humor along the way.
1: Yeah, I mean, you could stretch the definition of fantasy to be all fiction at that point.
0: Yeah. And that's actually what the author of the blog post said. He said that a lot of comments have been, well, maybe all fiction is fantasy. And he then pushed back on that. But I agree with you. If we start defining hard science fiction as fantasy just because it's not whatever he's defining myth as, yeah, I just don't see that really.
1: Yeah, is there no room for optimism in hard science fiction? Just as you ask, you know, what about dark fantasy or fantasy that isn't optimistic or it isn't feel good? What about the opposite? What about hard science fiction? Can it be optimistic? Why not?
0: Yeah, why not? So what do you see as the main themes in the film?
1: Well, for me walking away, the key was accepting of the difficulties of life, taking up your cross, accepting self-sacrifice for the sake of a higher purpose, being willing to face yourself, your own limitations, and who and what you are willing to die for, what you're willing to do to save others. I think that really brings the heart of the movie to its fore. And that's why I love that the suspicion that I kind of had earlier in the movie gets revealed in a twist later as to how did he end up being on this spaceship. And that really brings it to the fore. And then you realize, okay, yeah, now it all kind of comes together. And now we see why this is such a great character arc for him to be in this story in this way. And, you know, choosing the path of self-sacrifice for the sake of humanity it's beautiful. You know, he lives up then to his name finally. He starts with the name Grace without any sign of why he should have that name symbolically. But by the end, if grace means a gift, right? You know, he gives his life as a gift for the sake of humanity, but also for the sake of the other species as well.
0: Right.
1: By choosing to take the steps, not only to save humanity, but also to save, was the Iridians is the name of the, yeah, to save both, which is beautiful. Because again, it's like, if you love those who love you, what credit is that to you, right? But to save a whole species that, you know, he only knows one member of and sacrifices life essentially to do that, it's a beautiful offering.
0: Yeah. I think the line is save Earth, save Arid.
1: Yeah.
0: Arid being the planet of Rocky. So the film actually does invoke God. It's in the scene where Eva Stratt mentions God and Ryland Grace says, so you believe in God? And she says it's better than the alternative.
1: Well, I mean, you know, it does. It's a movie that I think allows, it doesn't like go out of its way to say, of course God doesn't exist. How could you believe that? like certain movies have done recently. It asks the question and then allows the viewer to make their choice, which I appreciate. It doesn't try to say one way or another. There's plenty that happens that would make you question. A lot of things have to fall into place for this mission to succeed, right? And so I think it's definitely, even if you don't have a faith in a personal God, the God of Scripture or something like that, it gives you a sense that, you know, yes, the world can be a hostile place, but there's also something good in the fabric of the universe too, that you can draw on.
0: Yeah. I mean, I liked the fact that the film even mentioned it as a possibility, and that this incredibly powerful woman was saying, yes, you know, it's better than the alternative. So I thought that that was kind of an interesting moment in the film. But one of the things that struck me in terms of the themes that you mentioned, actually, is our last episode was on the Star Trek Next Generation episode, Darmok, which is one of the great episodes of Star Trek. That's the one in which the alien race speaks in metaphors. And one of the things that I love about that episode is that the captain of the alien vessel puts himself into a potentially lethal situation in order to establish communication with the Federation, because their languages are mutually unintelligible. And I was thinking a lot about Darmok when we were watching the film, because you have that whole sequence in which, you know, they have to establish communication, and it takes some doing. It's not the same exact sort of situation, but the stakes are just as high. In fact, the stakes are higher in Project Hail Mary. In Next Generation, the stakes are essentially that they're on this planet with a monster, and they need to work together to solve that problem. And here, they need to solve the problem of the universe potentially dying. So you've got a situation with high stakes. Communication is essential. And in the episode, the TNG episode, you know, the captain of the alien vessel, his name is Dathan, does a great bit of sacrifice in order to, well, we've already talked about it in the episode. So he sacrifices his life in order to establish communication with the Federation and work together to solve this common problem, which he actually initiated as a common problem in order to reach out to the Federation. So you have that situation in which you've got that sacrifice taking place. So I found that kind of interesting, that you've got those different elements of Darmok at play in this episode, just shortly after a group of us watched Darmok to talk about it on the podcast. So what did you think in terms of the film's invocations of Christian elements?
1: Yeah, I'm going to assume that it's not coincidence that like every name in the movie has like Christian resonance to it, but it's clearly not trying to be, you know, some heavy-handed Christian allegory or something like that. The names kind of fit beautifully in the showing of the story. So for example, you know, you have Ryland Grace. You don't really hear his name Ryland, but you know, Ryland, the land where rye grows, where life is born, right? It's kind of like Adam, and the fact that his name is Grace, which means the gift or the offering. He's a character who most of the movie, he's the one receiving grace from others, but by the end, then he can offer his life as a gift for mankind and for the Iridians. So he fulfills his name, right? Which is beautiful. Then you have Dr. Eva Strath, which, you know, Eva from Eve, the mother of all living things, right? She is both the villainous Eve, so to speak, in the sense that she's the reason for his expulsion from Earth, but she's also the reason that life can continue on Earth. So she does fulfill her name as the mother of all life. And of course, Rocky is, as you know, the rock, you know, of faith. Christ is the rock of faith. He is, for a rock puppet, a surprisingly Christ-like image of someone who Dr. Ryland Grace can build his ark of salvation upon. Like, his relationship with this rock is the thing that allows him to find salvation for not only himself, but for others. So, I mean, there's so much in just the names to draw these Christian parallels, but without it being super obvious or some kind of heavy-handed allegory, right? It just works. It just happens to work. I don't know how intentional Andy Weir was trying to be. He doesn't seem like he's trying to come off in that way. And I didn't feel like the movie was in any way kind of preaching. It just worked really well in that respect. And I think this is where, actually, when we talk about myth versus fantasy, myth exists, whether you like it or not. And I think Deacon Kotar I think also Deacon Seraphim Roland has also talked about this in other places, you know, the core myth of even now still in what we call Western civilization or whatever is the gospel story, is the self-sacrificing savior and so forth. And that drives the whole understanding of ultimate moral truth and so forth. So this story, even though it's coming from a place which seems like it's postmodern and atheistic or materialistic, still cannot escape the intrinsic myth of its own society, which is for there to be life, there needs to be sacrifice. Somebody has to lay down their life for someone else for there to be salvation. So it's a powerful story in that respect. It's not rejecting the gospel. It's not trying to preach the gospel in a heavy-handed way, but it's also revealing the kind of the core structure of reality that we experience as Christians, that yes, this is how things get done in the real world. So I liked it.
0: Yeah, you actually went a lot deeper than I did. I was mostly seeing the elements of sacrifice and community, but you phrased the whole thing a lot better than I would. So anything else we'd like to say about Project Hail Mary or related ideas?
1: I would recommend everybody go see this movie. I like this movie. It's so rare nowadays, especially, that you can see a movie that is just, there's really nothing bad to say about it, in my opinion. I think it's just, it's wholesome without being sappy or saccharine. It's positive and optimistic without being naive or sentimental. It's super engaging. It's super entertaining. It has all the good things. It really is kind of like a perfect cinema type of experience. You can take your kids to it and they'll enjoy it. You can go as an adult and you'll enjoy it. It's for the whole family, right? So go out and see it. It's great.
0: And it also has some spectacular cinema. By that, I mean the cinematic elements, the big vista in space and so on. So it's got all of that in addition to the various wholesome elements that you mentioned. You know, it's just a really great film. It's a really great experience to see it. And it's really entertaining. So yeah, I would concur with what you said.
1: Two thumbs up.
0: Absolutely. Well, that's a wrap. And thank you, Father David.
1: Thank you.
0: And we hope you have enjoyed this episode of the Doxicast Remix.
1: May God bless everybody with a beautiful Paschal season. When we drop this, I think it will be after Pascha, so I think I can say, Christ is risen.
0: Truly, he is risen.
3: 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She is also a parishioner at Holy Protection of the Mother of God Orthodox Church in Falls Church, Virginia. 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

The cross of the Lord was the instrument by which he saved the world after the fall into sin. Through the cross, he descended with his soul into hell, so as to raise up from it the souls who were awaiting him. By the cross, Christ opened the doors of paradise. St. John of San Francisco on Ancient Faith Radio.

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1: A royal life set aside, or a crown transformed into something brighter? 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

0: 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That's 855-AF-RADIO. Father Tom is the priest at St. Nicholas Orthodox Church in Pittsburgh, Pennsylvania, and welcomes guests from across the globe to discuss important topics of interest. Here's Father Tom.
1: Welcome to Ancient Faith Today. This is Father Tom Soroka, and I'm so glad that you're with us this evening. We'll be taking your calls in a bit at 1-855-AF-RADIO. That's 1-855-237-2346. Matushka Trudy will be answering your calls tonight, so please make sure to turn the show volume off before you come on air. 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You can also send us an email at aft@ancientfaith.com. So let's get started. Tonight, we discuss the Syrian conflict, which has been going on for 10 years now. And at the heart of our discussion this evening are the lives of the Orthodox Christians who are caught in the fighting between the government and other militia who are trying to take over that particular country. Of course, the United States has been involved, Russia has been involved, and it has become somewhat of a proxy war between countries. However, what's most difficult to understand about this particular conflict is the Western media's view of how we see the Syrian conflict. Whatever the truth of the matter, we know that it is a great tragedy. For instance, the Syrian Observatory for Human Rights, a UK-based monitoring group with the network sources on the ground, has documented the deaths of at least 400,000 people by December 2020, among them 116,000 civilians. Today, it is said that there are more than 500,000 people who are either killed or missing in this horrific conflict. Tonight, we're going to discuss a new book published by Ancient Faith Publishing called Syria Crucified: Stories of Modern Martyrdom in an Ancient Christian Land. This particular book gives the Orthodox Christian experience of the Syrian conflict, often overlooked in Western media. And to help us with this discussion, we have the authors of this Syria Crucified book, Zachary Wingard and Brad Hoff. Zachary Wingard is a senior lecturer in history at Baylor University, where he teaches, among other courses, the history of the United States in global perspective. His first publication, Conversations of Modern World History, 50 Voices from 1400 to Present, emphasizes the role and perspective of the individual within a broad historical context. He lives in Waco, Texas, with his family, and they attend St. Andrew Orthodox Church. And also with us, we have Brad Hoff. He served as an active duty Marine through the early 2000s, watching with alarm the consequences of U.S. action abroad. After leaving the military, he began wandering around the Middle East, eventually adopting Damascus as his second home. After a decade-long teaching career, he turned to independent journalism, last embarking on a reporting trip to Syria at the height of the war. His work has been cited in multiple international publications. He resides also in Waco, Texas, with his family, and they also attend St. Andrew Orthodox Church. And with that, Zachary and Brad, welcome to Ancient Faith Today.
2: Thank you for having us.
3: Thank you so much, Father Tom.
1: Well, we're so glad that you're with us this evening. It is a sobering book to read. It's extremely informative. And as I was reading this outstanding book, it became abundantly clear to me that the story that we've been given through the Western media often is quite skewed, and also hides the lives of how this war has affected Orthodox Christians. So we're going to talk about that, but what I want to do is have you help us unpack the truth about the Syrian conflict as much as we can, and how it has affected Orthodox Christians. But first, I want to get to know both of you. Zach, tell us about your background and your spiritual journey, and what inspired you to write this book.
2: Okay, thanks for having me on the show, and thanks for these questions. So I was born in 1980 in Longview, which is in East Texas. And when I was born, there was no Orthodoxy in East Texas, no Orthodox Christianity. So I was raised in a Protestant home, very, very devout parents. You know, we went to church every Wednesday night, Sunday morning, Sunday evening. My dad, sure. I remember my father reading the Bible to me on a regular basis, memorizing scripture. It was a very good, hearty Christian home that I was raised in. But I had no idea that the Orthodox Church existed for the first two decades of my life. And I don't know really idea about, I had no idea about Syria. What's that?
1: Right. I said that's
2: our
1: fault.
2: I had really no idea about Syria, except for as a boy sitting in church, you know, during the sermons, looking at the back of my Bible, right, looking at the maps and seeing Syria there. So really my exposure to Orthodoxy, which led me to my exposure to Syrians, right, began with a missions trip / study abroad trip to Russia. So when I was in my undergraduate, working my undergraduate degree, I had a chance to go on two different missions trips to Russia, one with Franklin Graham Ministries to work in orphanages and whatnot.
1: Wow.
2: And it was there that I first saw the Orthodox Church, like literally saw an Orthodox Church. And I enjoyed that so much being in Russia. I went to Vladivostok first. I went back a year later for 6 months, and I studied at a Russian university. And I had the chance to visit Orthodox churches. I was still firmly Protestant, but the Orthodox church, something drew me to it. It was beautiful. I had the chance to every Sunday go to a different Orthodox church and didn't understand exactly what was going on, but it was definitely a holy place. So that really kicked off my journey into Orthodoxy. I came back, graduated, married. My wife and I became catechumens in Fort Worth, actually, with Father Basil Zebrun. And were received into the church back in 2004. But
1: that's amazing.
2: So around that, just a couple years after that is actually when I met Brad Hoff. He too moved to Fort Worth. And so our friendship goes back over a decade and a half as well. And it was actually through him that I met the first Syrian that I ever met, his wife. He had long talked about this girl he had met who he planned to marry, and he brought her to church one day. That was back in Fort Worth some 15 years ago. And so it was really through her. And then as I got to meet other Syrian Christians in the Orthodox Church, that I became aware of modern Syria and aware of Syrian Christianity, right? And during that time, I finished my graduate degree and started teaching. And I've currently been at Baylor University for 10 years now, teaching in the history department, and love it there. I have 5 wonderful children from the age of 10 months to 15 years, and I have a lovely wife. So. And like you said, we attend St. Andrew's Church, an Antiochian church here in town. And so that's
1: amazing. What an amazing story. And you said that you actually went to Russia as sort of on a mission trip.
2: Absolutely.
1: And you came back an Orthodox Christian. It's unbelievable.
2: Well, not exactly. I mean, my experience softened me towards Orthodoxy. You know, I had to read, as part of my coursework, I had to read Father Timothy Ware's book on the Orthodox Church, right?
1: Sure.
2: And to write a paper on icons, which I had, you know, never seen before I had gone to Russia. So for a boy from, you know, East Texas, it was an eye-opening experience, both religiously, and then also I was already a history major, knew I wanted to teach history. So as a historian too, it was an eye-opening experience to see Russia, to experience Russia.
1: Amazing.
2: Yeah.
1: That's really

0: evangelical friend of mine, and that's what I was at the time. I described myself as a fire-breathing evangelical Baptist. He knew about the Orthodox Church, and he just one Sunday said, let's go check out this strange, exotic-looking place. And it was actually St. Anthony, the great Antiochian Orthodox Church in Spring, Texas. It was before they had the current grand, beautiful building they have now, but still the experience was enough to overwhelm me and stayed with me for a while, planted that seed, kind of like when Zach went to Russia. But I remember that first experience. Again, it was an Antiochian church, and I was a bit shocked to see in that church Syrians, yeah. Palestinians, Lebanese, right. people that were clearly had a kind of Arab world background. And that was right. the first time that places I read about in the Bible became more real to me, no longer abstract. I suppose right. as an evangelical, I'd always picked up the book of Acts and imagine these places like Tyre and Sidon and even Jerusalem right. as just somehow lost. It was almost a kind of faith mm-hmm. remote Disneyland in my imagination. Mm-hmm. And so later, about 2 years into my being an active duty Marine, and this was also right around 9/11, by the way, I became Orthodox, partly because of the memory of that initial experience. And it was actually soon after becoming Orthodox that I happened upon a book by a famous Scottish travel writer and historian named William Dalrymple. He wrote a book called From the Holy Mountain, A Journey Among right. the Ancient Christian Communities of the Middle East. And his own book was inspired by the 7th century St. John Maskos, right, who kind of wandered around the Near East and Egypt, kind of interviewing the Desert Fathers. And it's like this ancient spiritual travel work, right? It's called The Spiritual Meadow. And so I was so inspired by that book that my final couple years in the Marines, I was actually part of a headquarters unit the whole time. So I was actually blessed not to have to be deployed to a place like Iraq or Afghanistan. I was kind of stuck, quote unquote, in the Washington, D.C. Quantico area. But I had saved some money. And after my honorable discharge, I basically strapped on a backpack and went wandering around the Mediterranean Middle East. It wasn't the wow. safest time. It wasn't the safest yeah, time to do that.
1: I was wondering that you must really be I don't know, like a junkie for action and adventure, you know?
0: Well, of course I was single at the time, so that's easier to do, right? But I remember promising my parents, they knew I was going to go to Lebanon. You know, they had read about Beirut. Oh, it was once known as the Paris of the Middle East. Okay, Lebanon, no big right. deal. But they made me promise right. them not to go to Syria on that initial trip. And I was willing to keep that promise. But I was actually staying in northern Lebanon at a place called Our Lady of Khamatoura Monastery and minding my own business, kind of on retreat there. You know, enjoying this beautiful 4th century, you know, built in the side of a cliff monastery, actually somewhat outside Tripoli. And a church group, a college-age church group from Damascus was visiting, also making pilgrimage. And that's my future wife ended up being in that group. And I first laid eyes on my wife inside this, you know, ancient 4th century wow. church during an all-night vigil. and so this group invited me back to Damascus with them, and I said, okay, I'm going. And of course, yeah, that initial trip was 2004. So this is during the first year or just after the first year of the invasion of Iraq. So again, not the best time to be there, but I was pretty surprised by how stable Syria was. And it was like nothing else that I had ever seen in the media, that what I had ever read about. You know, William Dalrymple had been my sort of introduction, but when I saw it, I thought, well, this place is wonderful. I'm just going to stay here for a while. And over that time, got to know my wife and would end up making multiple trips to Syria, each time staying longer and longer. And eventually we got married on the street called Strait. in a small church called St. John of Damascus Orthodox.

0: Orthodox church that's right around the corner from the
1: I love it.
0: Patriarchate. So that's my story.
1: I love it. It's just amazing. I mean, I think both of your stories are books within themselves that are really, you can see God's hand working in your lives to bring you both to the Orthodox faith, but also to tell the story of Syrian Christians who are literally caught in the crossfire of this war. So let's remind our listeners that you can give us a call at 1-855-AF-RADIO. That's 1-855-237-2346. You may be of Syrian extraction, and maybe you would like to share your story, or maybe you are curious about the Christians in Syria and you'd like to hear the perspective of our authors this evening. We'd love to hear from you. So, gentlemen, paint us a picture now of what the situation is. I know that it has changed somewhat, but it's very hard when we are getting our information from the Western media to really understand what's going on. Because basically, the way it's painted is Assad government bad, and all the sort of peace-loving militants good. And I'm not saying that it's the other way. I know that there is a lot of blood to be spilt on both sides. However, if you could paint us sort of a high-level description of the war and at its heart, what is it about? Who is coming into Syria to take over this government? And also, where are we now? Because the Syrian war has really fallen away from the news cycle. Especially after Russia came into Syria. And so where are we now? So give us an overview of the last 10 years in sort of a brief synopsis, if you can, and then where are we now? Who wants to start?
2: I'll start a brief
1: Okay.
2: synopsis. Okay. So, I mean, I
1: Of 10
2: appreciate your
1: years.
2: introduction. Exactly. I appreciate the introduction because you emphasize what's really missing here is nuance. Right. And so this goes back, I would say, even to the term Arab Spring, which is a Western created term. This didn't come out of the Middle East. It came out of Western media. Right. And the suggestion is
1: Interesting.
2: it's very positive. Right. It's a positive idea of these sort of democratic revolutionary groups that are rising up against bloodthirsty tyrants. And all they're trying to do is fight for freedom and end in this injustice, right, to coming from dictators like Assad and Gaddafi and others, right? So the Arab Spring, normally people date it back to late 2010, right? And for Syria, the Arab Spring, so-called, begins in early 2011. That's where you first see protests. So before we get into that, though, just going back to this term Arab Spring, it was used in our media constantly to describe what was going on. And so I guess what's misleading about it or what's dangerous about it is that it oversimplifies. Like you said, it
1: Right,
2: paints one
1: right.
2: side as good and one side as bad, right? And so, when we speak in those sort of extremes, we blind ourselves, right, to the nuances of what's really
1: Right.
2: happening. Just like you said, it's hard to know exactly what's happening, but
1: Right.
2: it has to
1: And it
2: be more
1: is,
2: nuanced than. Go ahead.
1: and I wanted to say it's sort of fascinating because these sort of political springtimes have been, no pun intended, springing up all over the world. So we have witnessed, for instance, we're hearing about it in Ukraine, we're hearing about it in Syria, in Egypt, and so forth. And there always seems to be a sort of a someone pulling the strings behind these kind of springtimes, And often
2: Right.
1: it's the Western powers that are pulling these strings. And I want to be clear. Like Brad, you served in the military. I am a patriotic American. I love my country, but we also
2: Absolutely.
1: have to be able to speak freely about this. So, I interrupted you, but you're saying
2: You're
1: it all
2: fine.
1: starts with this sort of Arab Spring.
2: Well, going off of what you just said there, I often tell my class that, you know, if I'm going to become a better person, I can't just listen to my own propaganda. I can't just tell myself how great I am, how beautiful I am. You know, every time I look in the mirror, I'm never going to improve myself. I have to be willing to be self-critical, and I have to be able to, you know, listen to criticism. From elsewhere, I think the same thing about our country. Our country is a great country. It's done a lot of good things, but
1: yes,
2: we can't blind ourselves with our own propaganda and kind of ignore things perhaps that we've done or are doing that maybe is not so beautiful, shall we say. So that said, yeah, so from my perspective, the nuance here, Arab Spring is not really a good term to use per se about what's been going on, but because of that oversimplification. And so, I mean, have Syrians, you know, were there Syrians that wanted greater political freedom? Absolutely. Several of the Syrian Christians we interviewed said that in the beginning, they supported the idea of more democratic reforms, more freedoms, that they wanted that. But again, every one of them said pretty quickly they realized that what may have been a positive movement for change was pretty early on hijacked by foreign groups or by radical jihadists. And so even if, I mean, no Syrian Christian that we interviewed was sort of gushing about Assad in that sense. I mean, it was more just the practical reality of the situation. They all said, okay, yes, he's a dictator. Yes, he has blood on his hands, as do many leaders in the world, right? But they said, you know, this, you know, for all of his faults and for all the faults of the Syrian government, they're the one obvious institution that's providing some religious freedom and religious toleration for Christians, especially as this war got underway. And I mean, from very early on, I mean, at least by 2012, I mean, you have pretty active support from surrounding nations supporting the rebel movement, from Turkey, from Saudi Arabia, you know, eventually from the West, United States, NATO allies, Israel, etc., all who have their own geopolitical goals to destabilize Syria for their own benefits. So you have that kind of reality on one side, where the rebel groups, you might say the jihadist elements of the rebel groups, are often sort of ignored by the Western media because they're serving a function. They're destabilizing the Syrian government. Meanwhile, what we don't hear is the other side of the story, the Syrian Christian side, which is why we wrote this book, because it offers a much more nuanced perspective, because none of them are saying Assad is necessarily this great democratic leader by any means.
1: Right.
2: But, you know, I mean, I think evidence of that, too, is you should look at the Syrian army. Who's fighting in the Syrian army? It's made up of Muslims and Christians fighting side by side. And they're not fighting because they love Assad. They're fighting because they love their country, because they love Syria, and Syria is under attack by terrorist groups, and it has been for a long time. So, of course, supporting the Syrian government, we have Iran and Russia. Iran is going to get involved in 2013, eventually putting boots on the ground, right? And then by 2015, we see Russia, right, bombing ISIS, bombing rebel groups, to sort of help to alleviate some of the pressure on Assad, to sort of bring it up to the present, to make the long story short, right? With that Russian and Iranian support, Syria has pretty much, and the Syrian government has retaken much of Syria, except for two areas, right? In the northwest, the Idlib province, there's still a rebel stronghold. And then in the northeast, in the oil-rich fields of the northeast, you have Kurdish and American troops there occupying those fields. And, you know, to me, I look at that situation and I ask myself, where are the Christians? Where are the churches? It's in the government-protected areas. It's not in the rebel zones, right? The Christians were driven out of Idlib. And you can, if you read our book, right, chapter 5, we talked to the last Christian, the last priest to escape from Idlib to make it out.
1: Right.
2: And so we retell his story there.
1: When you say,
2: sure.
1: I was just going to say, when you say rebel groups, let's be clear about who you're speaking about there. When you say rebel groups, these are really sort of, on the one hand, they may be seeking a more democratic form of government, but most of them are Islamists, aren't they? Are they not?
2: I would say yes.
0: Jump in here.
2: That's, yeah, go ahead, Brad.
0: Starting about 2 years ago, U.S. officials, for example, Brett McGurk was a special U.S. envoy for the counter-ISIS mission. They started being, you know, very openly frank that Idlib has become the global hotspot for Al-Qaeda.
1: Okay.
0: So simply put, Syrian Al-Qaeda is in control of Idlib right now. And, you know, this, in a way, occasionally we, and even our interviewees, had sort of used terminology that really comes from, like, the early years of the conflict. Things like rebel. Well, what does that bring to mind? Something like the Free Syrian Army, the FSA.
1: Right.
0: The FSA was something that was supposed to be this sort of secular, militarized resistance to Assad. But what we find out pretty quickly into the conflict is that it was more of a marketing campaign geared to the West, because, you know, this idea of Jeffersonian democratic freedom fighters that the U.S. needs to go in and arm and fund and train and support, which is what happened. But what we find out later on, and again, even U.S. officials have since admitted this, and you can see this whole sordid story through declassified documents that are available even right now, this early after the fact, is that this was more of a massive umbrella group under which, like, 100 jihadist factions, you know, were fighting. And out comes some of the worst terrorist groups in the world, including ISIS. And one of the things we wanted to dispel with the book was that, you know, there's this idea that, oh, it's only ISIS persecuting the Christians. Well, no, if you remember back to 2013, the first time Maalula was attacked, which is one of the most ancient Aramaic-speaking yes. Christian villages in the world. Well, this yes. was largely a Free Syrian Army operation in conjunction with what was then known as the Al-Nusra Front, which is Syrian Al-Qaeda. And, you know, the thing about this, and this is in part what inspired us to write the book, I was a Marine during 9/11. So we fight this decade-long war on terror, right? You know, so-called war on terror. We're going to go invade Iraq, topple Saddam. We have this endless occupation of Afghanistan. We have the drone wars. All of this is geared toward defeating Al-Qaeda. And then after 2011, when we see there's a chance to topple, right, the Washington's longtime enemy Assad, in large part because he's allied with the Iranians, another longtime enemy of both us, the U.S., and Israel, we decide to weaponize Al-Qaeda, because who makes for the best fighters on the ground? I mean, it's the hardened Islamists that will make no compromise, that will stop at nothing. And there was a New York Times piece when the whole Maalula attack went down, and eventually the story of the kidnapped nuns who were thankfully released, that whole thing. Yes. But there was a New York Times story that asked the question, is Obama going to throw Christians to the lions? Because, of course, Obama was the president and commander-in-chief at the time. And mm-hmm. ultimately, mm-hmm. the conclusion of the book is, yes, sadly, in our covert war, In the effort to topple Assad, we threw Christians to the lions, and sadly,
1: right.
0: many Americans don't even, for one, know, after all this, that there are 2 million plus Christians in Syria. Well, and certainly also they don't know that so many of them both lost their lives, were kidnapped, displaced, or are currently right now in 2021 living as refugees abroad and unable to go home to their churches. And so that's why we wrote the book, to set the record straight.
1: I appreciate that. I remember in 2014, I think it was, there was a meeting of Syrian Christian leaders that came to the U.S. To speak with our government leaders. And there was a very famous, painful encounter with the now passed away John McCain, the Senator John
0: yes.
1: McCain. And
0: yes.
1: John McCain, of course, was a Republican, but And everybody thought, oh, he's going to support the Christians because Republicans are for Christians and so forth. And he was the one that kind of snubbed the Syrian Christians that came begging the U.S. government to help them understand that their support was actually victimizing Syrian Christians. So I wanted to ask you, Brad, just another question, a kind of follow-up question. You said that your wife is Syrian. Is that correct?
0: Yes.
1: So, give us a perspective of a Syrian who is, who lived there and who can now maybe speak a little bit more freely about their perspective about living as a Christian under the Assad government, who, of course, is an Alawite Muslim, and yet the Orthodox Christians largely, in a certain sense, I don't know if the word is supported, but at least felt safe under Assad. How do they, how would she explain this to say that, actually we feel safe under Assad, and those who are coming in to bring down his government are actually after us?
0: Well, it's a very good question, and I want to start by saying that across the spectrum of interviews we did, and of course my wife, big shout out to her, was there with us every step of the way, helping facilitate interviews, dealing with maybe tough translation issues, things like this. What we found was that we can't really speak of a single Syrian point of view toward this conflict. Absolutely not. That's misleading. But what we did find was a consensus, a remarkable consensus on a number of key issues. Number one, Syrians in general, but especially Syrian Christians, did not want their country to turn into Iraq or Libya. In Iraq, the some 2 or 3 million strong indigenous Iraqi Christian population was nearly wiped out after the U.S. Yes. overthrew Assad and went in and occupied right. the country. It unleashed right. a sectarian Pandora's box, which is also largely what happened in Syria through the covert war. But number two, all Syrian Christians we talked to, for them it was important that the future of Syria was decided by Syrians, not external powers, not outside countries like the United States, dictating highfalutin notions of this is how you will live as a democracy, as if it's so easy to do. Snap right. your fingers. Right. I mean, it took us 250 years. I mean, and then we had right. British common law and this whole experience for centuries before that. But no Syrian Christians we talked to, including my own wife, no one wanted their fate to be dictated from the outside. Number three, Christians didn't want to be viewed as mere minorities hiding in the catacombs and on the sidelines. What we found in our research and also much of the remarkable history that Dr. Winger did in the introduction as well and throughout the book, it was nice we had an historian's perspective along with the interviews, Syria had always been stubbornly independent. I mean, its form of government right. during a war might not be ideal, but again, they didn't want their future to be dictated from the outside. And so they wanted their state, one of the hallmarks of Syria historically is that it's secular. So yes, Assad is from the Alawite community, but if you asked him or most any other Syrian what their faith background is, they would simply proudly say, "I am Syrian." And so, my wife reminisces and likes to talk about the fact that you see churches and mosques side by side in most every major Syrian city. During Christmas, you have Muslims that say Merry Christmas, and you have this sort of peaceful coexistence and, you know, mutual exchanges. Christians could decorate their homes for Christmas. There would be fireworks out during Pascha. Faith was expressed very publicly, and there was this coexistence and this sort of go along, get along, you know, dictatorial, you know, sort of system, if that makes sense. I mean, we talk about in the book that there's a paradox. Syria was, after decades of war, in large part with Israel, we would describe it as politically closed, but socially very open and religiously very tolerant.
1: Yeah, I do actually want to follow up with that question. What we're going to do, guys, is we're going to go for a quick break here. And when we come back, I want to talk a little bit more about the sort of, what is it like for an Orthodox Christian to live as a minority in a Muslim society, ultimately a secular Muslim society? You know, how does that mutual respect work? Is it real on the ground? And also, how has the war changed the lives of Orthodox Christians in Syria? And you might have to speculate a little bit because things are just wrapping up. You are listening to Ancient Faith Today. We are talking to the authors of Syria Crucified, Zachary Wingard and Brad Hoff. We're going to go for a quick break. Give us a call at 1-855-AF-RADIO. We will be right back.
3: Father Tom will be back in a moment. In the meantime, the lines are open at 855-237-2346. Don't go away.

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1: Do you have questions about Orthodox Christianity that you can't trust strangers in internet forums to answer?
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0: My name is Father Paul Hodge. I serve in the Antiochian Orthodox Christian Archdiocese of North America.
1: My name is Father Joseph Lucas. I serve in the Orthodox Church in America.
2: My name is Father Anthony Cook. I serve in the Greek Orthodox Archdiocese of America.
3: And I'm Father Andrew Stephen Damick, Chief Content Officer of Ancient Faith Ministries and a priest of the Antiochian Archdiocese. And we're the Orthodox Intro Team.
0: If you're looking for a first stop online to get an introduction to the Orthodox faith,
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5: Welcome back. We are talking about the book Syria Crucified by the authors Zachary Wingard and Brad Hoff. Gentlemen, you were talking about the sort of the multi-faith existence of Syria, and of course, you know, I have to be perfectly honest. I'm going to be very transparent here. So my wife is half Lebanese, half Syrian. She is not a native, but she is 100%. And I think a lot about the Middle East, and as an American and as an Orthodox Christian priest, sometimes I am a little bit frustrated by the lives of Orthodox Christians there. For instance, in Turkey, we know that the very, very small minority of Greek Orthodox Christians there have almost, no say-so in the way in which they express their faith. They can't express it in public. They can't evangelize. They can't teach their children. So help us understand, what is the situation for Orthodox Christians in Syria, being in a Muslim-dominated country? And are they able to experience a sort of a normal Orthodox Christian life where they can live their faith, they can be educated, express their faith, and so forth? Zachary, can you help us understand that?
6: Sure, I'll start, but Brad can probably even do a better job than me. But where I would start is, since I'm a historian, start with history. You have to remember that the Muslim conquest of Christian Syria goes back to the 7th century.
5: Yes.
6: So
5: yes.
6: We're talking about almost 1,400 years of Christians and Muslims living in the same area, living in Damascus together, living in Aleppo together. Again, not always peacefully. Right. There was a violent, there was violent conquests. There were times of persecution, no doubt. But just practically speaking, you have to imagine once people are living next to each other for that long, not everyone wants to make war. People want to find a way to live with each other.
5: Right.
6: And so, you know, the Christians have had a long time to sort of try to adapt to living under Muslim governments. And by the time we get to the 20th century, right, and Syria gains independence after the French Mandate, after World War II in the mid-1940s, you have to think that, again, modern Syria is really only being developed since the middle of the 20th century. There's basically like two extremes for Syrians to choose from. Either you have some on one side, like the Muslim Brotherhood, arguing for more Islamic-minded state, right, that would unify sort of the Arab world behind Sunni Islam. But on the other extreme, you have, you might say, nationalist groups like the Ba'ath Party, amongst others, that sought to reconcile, sought to deal with the fact that not everyone is a Sunni Muslim. So what do we do with the Jews and the Druze and the Catholic Christians and the Orthodox Christians? And so, you know, out of that comes this nationalism in Syria, the secularism that emphasizes we should identify, like Brad said, we need to identify ourselves as Syrians. And with that Syrian nationalism comes a religious tolerance. You can practice whatever religious faith you want to, and the government will support you in that to a degree. As long as you, you know, submit to the Syrian government, you know, and, you know, take pride, so to speak, in your Syrian nationalism. One of the ways that stuck out to me when I was interviewing these Syrian Christians was talking about education, right? So in Syria, and this goes back even to Hafez al-Assad, right, Bashar's father, obviously yes. Education is important, but specifically religious education is important. So Syrians have to pass a religious class from the time they're in kindergarten all the way through high school. And if you don't pass your religious class, you fail the year and you have to take it over again. Well, what's interesting is, what religion are you supposed to study, right? If you go to a place like Saudi Arabia, you're going to be fed a more fundamentalist Sunni Muslim perspective.
5: Right.
6: But in Syria, they say, no, we're going to give people a choice. And again, we had several of these Syrian Christians that told us this, that if you're a Syrian Christian in the public school system, they pay for Syrian Christian teachers to teach Bible classes, right?
5: Amazing.
6: So the Muslims, the Shia and the Sunni, will go together to their Muslim class and they'll read the Quran together. And the emphasis is, we're all Syrians. We're not going to kill each other over religious disputes. We just want to better understand our religion. So in Syria, the Catholic and the Orthodox Christians would go to their classes and they would read the Bible. This is happening in a public school system because they believe religion is important. So in that way, the government there is fostering, right, religious education. This is not happening.
5: More tolerant, like you said, than the United States
6: or Saudi Arabia. Right. Yeah. You look at the American public school system and, well, we can't say that, shall we say, that the Bible is actually read in its classrooms. So that to me was striking. I had never heard that, never thought, you know, that I would hear it. And it really said something to me about the Syrian government's effort to be religiously tolerant, not to push a particular religious agenda, and definitely not to push sort of an atheist agnostic agenda either. Oh, those are some of my thoughts. I'll let Brad continue from here.
5: Yeah. Yeah, what is it like for an Orthodox Christian that lives in this land in terms of practicing their faith? And by practicing, I want to be clear, are churches free to have as many worship services as they want? Zach is telling us about the religious education in the schools, but can the churches have their own religious education? Can there be even proselytization or any type of evangelization?
7: Well, as to numbers of services and a church's religious education or ability to have a large choir that travels around even to different churches, the sky is the limit. There's complete freedom.
5: Wow.
7: But this is a good question. It's the right question because there is nuance. The Syrian government must approve every new church that's built. So the Syrian government actually limits the number of churches that can be built. And when I was there and learned about this policy, it was described to me as the government attempting to oversee a delicate, quote unquote, sectarian balance. So the Syrian government also, to some degree, would license or oversee the erection of mosques as well. Likely mosques, because Islam theoretically in the constitution is favored. This has always been a source of controversy that you can actually read about in one of the chapters of the book. I think it's in Moses' story. In the Syrian constitution, the president is supposed to be a Muslim. And, you know, this creates even more problems because you know, what most people in Syria would see as, quote, as lowercase Orthodox Islam would be Sunnism. And of course, the Assad family is not Sunni. They are Alawite. And mainstream Sunni Muslims would see Alawites much in the way that mainstream Christians view Mormons or Jehovah's Witnesses wow. as a kind of cultic offshoot. It's also a myth that it's also a common like Western media myth as well that Shiism and Shiism like Shia Iran and the Alawites are somehow closer or akin. I mean, I think if you go back into the late Middle Ages when you know the Alawite faith emerges, it probably sprung out of a more Shia movement, but no, Shia would look upon Alawites as heretical just as Sunni would look upon Alawites as heretical. You know, but every year when Syrian State TV shows Bashar al-Assad praying in mosques during Ramadan and, you know, the Muslim fast and so on, he's in a Sunni mosque. He presents himself publicly as Sunni while also emphasizing this coexistence of Christians, Alawites, right. and Sunnis. And one more little factoid. In my experience, it is true that Alawites and Christians get along a little better than, let's say, a more hardline Sunni from the countryside. Maybe there's that sort of solidarity of religious minorities. But in terms of daily life for a Christian in Syria, it's remarkably open and confident in a way that you will never see in Saudi Arabia, Turkey, UAE, Qatar, anywhere else in the region, save for maybe like the middle of Beirut. but I would also like to comment on the public prominence of churches and large monasteries in Syria. I mean, this is one of the things that upon my first trip, what it just kept sending me back. There's a village north of Damascus called Sednaya that has no less than four active Orthodox monasteries. And there's even more that are like retreat centers. And we're talking one of the ancient 3rd or 4th century monasteries is on top of the mountain that overlooks the entire village. And this is, of course, where the very famous Our Lady of Sednaya Monastery is.
5: Yes.
7: But you also have St. George Monastery. You have St. Christophoros Monastery and Retreat Center. The Byzantine Catholics even have a monastery called St. Thomas. But whether it's Damascus, Aleppo, Homs, Hama, you go to the most important celebrated central sections of the city and you will see large churches. You will see packed churches, both before the war, and I last went at the height of the war during the war for Aleppo in 2016 on a reporting trip. Churches are surprisingly packed out with youth, with young people, young families.
5: Wonderful. Now,
7: sadly, the war has put a huge strain on this. And I want to take a moment to say just a reference to something prior in the interview. None of our deep criticism of both U.S. policies as well as the, quote, opposition is meant to be taken as somehow we're calling for people or for the United States to therefore support the other side, the government. No, it's more about sometimes the U.S. and external powers need to just stay out, right? Because your intervention is almost guaranteed to make things worse. And we have the evidence of other wars in the region, Libya, Iraq, Afghanistan. Yeah. And so, unfortunately, you know, the timing of this book is actually intentional. You have a decade of war. And as Zach said, and as you said during the intro, and I'm actually glad you emphasized that the war is actually not over. It's sort of smoldering. You still have much of Syria that's occupied. Sadly, I don't think the last chapter has been written because both the Syrian government and Russia will attempt to take back Idlib at some point. The United States will then step in. This is not over. And so right now, more than ever, people need to pay attention because the Syrian Christians that are there that have remained, and there are many, there are still hundreds of thousands, are suffering the worst economic crisis and like suffering of daily existence than even at the height of the war.
5: Wow. And, you know, you had said something that I think was really kind of profound, because I was actually going to throw both of you a curveball and say, you know, if you could speak to our leaders who make these decisions, and obviously the United States has, you know, the government has their own interests, geopolitical interests and so forth. Would that be your answer also, Zach, to say maybe it's best to just stay out of this war and let them handle this? How would you advise them if you had?
6: No, I 100% agree with what Brad said, that we've already proven that as much as we have good intentions, perhaps, to make things better in the world, specifically in the Middle East, there's not really a positive example to point to. So I think it's best we stay out of it. And it's on the other side of the world, and Syria doesn't threaten us. It's not a threat to us. We really aren't, have no need to be sort of aggressively on the defensive. There are other nations, specifically Syria, that have more at stake in all this. So,
7: well, and the Holy Synod of Antioch actually addressed this in 2014.
5: Okay.
7: And honestly, even in church circles, even in archdiocese circles here at the time, I didn't see it like greatly emphasized. But the Holy Synod of Antioch in 2014 issued a statement that basically said, if you want there to be peace, coexistence, and human rights here, then you need to uproot the fanaticism that is being fueled by shipping in weapons. One of the constant themes throughout the book is, as external powers got involved, as more weapons were shipped in, the Christians were slaughtered or left. And that was precisely the message of the Holy Synod in 2014. They actually used this term, Trojan horse. Don't use human rights and democracy as your, quote, Trojan horse. This is what will drive Christians out of the region. The meaning of this is that the idea that the U.S. and Europe are showing up in Syria, we're here to help. Okay, that's the Trojan horse. But in reality, everything goes wrong, and some enemies come out of that, supposed Trojan horse in the form of jihadists, and all the Christians leave,
5: right.
7: And the secular state is toppled.
5: Yeah, it's really fascinating to think about Iraq now, bereft of her ancient Christian heritage. Millions of Christians have left Iraq, and again, I love my government, but there seems to be no care for this particular result. It's as if it didn't happen. We pulled out, they didn't want us back, and all of a sudden the Christians were all gone. This is a horrible, horrible thing for Christianity. And we could even talk about Kosovo, and we could talk about, all of these places where Orthodox Christians, ancient Christian people are being driven out of their homeland in these places where we're supporting, quote unquote, democracy. So, gentlemen, we're coming to the end of our hour, and I really appreciate your time with us this evening. I do want to remind everybody, please read Syria Crucified, Stories of Modern Martyrdom in an Ancient Christian Land. You can go to store.ancientfaith.com and order that book right now. It is in a magnificent book. It's highly readable. It is the story of various people and their perspectives in this war-torn region. I want to ask each of you, as we close out our program, tell me the one memory, the thing that moved you most strongly in your visit to this particular area in writing the book? When you sort of wrap it all up, what's the one thing that really grips you and holds on to you about this entire scenario? Zachary, I want to begin with you.
6: Okay, for me, it was when I interviewed Maria. Right? I talk about this in the preface of the book. I actually interviewed her in my hometown of Longview, and she was currently a student at my alma mater, Laterno University. And I'll never forget, again, sitting there with her, and at some point in the conversation, she looks up and she says, "We came to the United States because we're Christians and we're persecuted, and nobody really asked the story." And, you know, we were thinking about writing the book, because this is back in 2016. We're thinking about writing the book. But when she said this, right, it just really stuck home. Who's writing this book? Why has this book not been written yet? And so that's always stuck with me. You know, no one's asking about the story. Everyone's just kind of going about their life, letting Syrian Christians suffer. So.
5: Right.
7: And Maria had just fled from bullets and bombings as well.
5: Yeah, I remember the line in the book about Maria, which really made me chuckle, and that is she was in a house or a room or something, and she said, "I can't sleep because I hear the people around me, because all the houses here are made out of wood, and the houses back home are made out of cement block, and I can't hear other people, but here I can hear people." That really that's stuck out at me, you know. So Brad, tell us what really strikes you about this whole experience and writing the book.
7: Well, the final interview we did is actually contained in the afterword. I had the opportunity to go to Damascus and interview Father Alexei Shahada, patriarchal spokesman for the Department of Ecumenical and External Relations. And I mean, he heads up the office that oversees these a network of missions throughout the country that had been ministering to refugees, Christians and Muslims alike throughout the whole ordeal. And after we sent this book off to AFP for editing, he died of COVID-19. And this is in large part, this is partially because he continued his ministry across the country during COVID-19. So we're talking war, we're talking a global pandemic, and where U.S. sanctions had been tightened to the point that medical supplies ran low. And so that stuck with me, that literally we could say that the last, you know, martyr in a sense, or passion bearer, is featured in the afterword, who refused to stop going around the country during a war and a pandemic on top of U.S. sanctions, making it all the harder. And tragically, he passed, but I would call him a martyr.
5: Indeed, indeed. And we should pray for all of the those who perished at the hands of those who would cause suffering and war in Syria. We should especially remember those who were kidnapped, the bishops who were kidnapped, the priests who were kidnapped, the nuns who were kidnapped, everyone, the children, and those who continue to suffer in Syria. God bless you both for bringing out this very important issue. And I would encourage everyone to order this book, Syria Crucified. It is a humbling read because it's an eye-opening story about what is really happening to Orthodox Christians in Syria. And with that, I want to thank both of you, Zachary Wingard and Brad Hoff. Thanks for joining us this evening. God bless you for bringing this story to our attention. And we really appreciate and wish you much success. And please come back and let us know how everything's going. And wish you,
7: thank you.
5: Also a blessed nativity. God bless you.
6: Thank you for everything.
5: All right. And again, I want to thank our guests that joined us this evening. Also want to thank Matushka Trudy for engineering the program, for everybody that listened in, and for those who will listen in by podcast. I wanted to read to you the opening paragraph of this book because it really summarizes a wonderful, wonderful story, a very inspiring story, a very difficult story that has to be told. And here is the first paragraph. It says, "This is a story of Syria's forgotten Christians. They have quietly endured a horrific 10-year conflagration entailing immense suffering and great loss. For over a decade, the war in Syria has captured global headlines, yet popular media commentary and statements of political leaders have continually failed to acknowledge or even attempt to understand the experience of Christians caught in the conflict. Perhaps for most, the story of church persecution brings to mind ancient Christian tales of, quote, the blood of the martyrs. Although Christians are no longer thrown to lions in Roman Colosseums, the modern persecution of Syrian Christians remain fierce and largely unknown by their brethren in the West." And that's our show for tonight. Remember to like us on Facebook at facebook.com/ancientfaithtoday. Share out our program after that's posted. 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Join us next Tuesday evening for another edition of Ancient Faith Today. Good night, everybody.

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1: Ancient Near Eastern texts such as the Baal cycle portray the pagan god Baal as a rebel, the hero of a revolution, worshipped and glorified for his long string of victories. In The Baal Book, A Biography of the Devil, Father Stephen DeYoung shows that the Hebrew scriptures consciously turn the Baal story on its head, depicting him as a failed and defeated rebel who nonetheless tries to steal the glory that belongs to Almighty God. 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
3: Matthew 6:22-33. One day our Lord Jesus Christ was teaching about what is really important. He said, "Your eyes are like a light for your body. If you look at bad things, your whole body can be bad. But if you look at things that are good, your whole body is bright and light. No one can serve God and money. People will either love God best or love money and earthly things best. It is better to love God most of all. I tell you, don't worry about what you eat, drink, or wear. Think about birds. They don't store up food. But God provides for them, doesn't He? Think about flowers. They don't sew or shop, but God dresses them in their beautiful clothes. If God takes care of little things like grass, won't He take even better care of you? So, don't worry about your food, drink, or clothes. Your Father in heaven already knows that you need them. He will provide them for you if you pray and come to church and do what is right. That is what is most important."
4: Glory to Thee, O Lord, glory to Thee.
3: Here are some questions about the gospel story. God wants us to see clearly. He will help us know what is good and what is not. We can ask God to help us at any time. When do you pray? Have you ever asked God to help you? When we are at church, we learn what God wants when the priest reads from the gospel. How do you know when the priest is reading from the gospel? God wants us to walk with Him. What does that mean? It means God wants us to pray every day. He wants us to serve Him by doing good in all we think, say, and do. God wants us to pray and to live united with Him. Do you remember the Last Supper? We still celebrate the Last Supper when we receive Holy Communion. We are united with God at Holy Communion more than at any other time.
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5: Ancient Faith Radio presents Speaking the Truth in Love with Father Thomas Hopko. Father Thomas is the Dean Emeritus of St. Vladimir's Orthodox Seminary and the author of numerous books and articles. From his study in Elwood City, Pennsylvania, here is Father Tom.
6: It is a practice of ancient Christianity to celebrate the memories of the Apostles Peter and Paul on the same day and to celebrate them together. It's also the tradition that when monasteries or churches are dedicated to the memory of these apostles, who are called in church the all laudable and foremost apostles, the chief apostles, that would be done together as well. You can find it in certain places where in the Orthodox the church would just be St. Peter's Church or just St. Paul's Church. Sometimes the St. Peter Church has its feast day on the day of the chains of St. Peter. But normally a church or a monastery would not simply be just St. Peter's or St. Paul's, but it would be Saints Peter and Paul together. And that was an ancient practice in the West as well as in the East. And from the earliest times, these two apostles, these two men, were always kept together. They were kept together in the consciousness of the church. And certainly that was for a very good reason. Now, the festival of Saints Peter and Paul is on the 29th of June. And then the very next day is the Synexis, or the Assembly of the 12 Apostles. So you have this celebration of the Apostles at the end of June on the new calendar. Now, we believe that these two men must be kept together in our consciousness and in our contemplation for very, very good reasons. Not only the reasons that they are so different as individuals, as persons in their calling, in their life, but also in the place that they hold within the life of the church and what they, well, to use the verb, symbolize, what they show to us, manifest to us about the very nature of the Christian faith and therefore about the very nature of human life with God. When we contemplate each of them separately and both of them together,

of the apostles. He's even called that in Christian tradition, Orthodox tradition, the first called apostle Andrew. And then he went and found his brother Peter and brought him to the Lord. Now, there are different versions of this in the Matthew, Mark, and Luke on one hand, the Gospel of St. John on the other. But what we see is that from the very beginning, from right after the baptism of Jesus, Peter and Andrew become disciples of Jesus. And they are called by Jesus. They are chosen by Jesus. And they are brothers. There was another set of brothers, James and John, were also brothers. And it's important even to note that Peter had a brother and that they were together, because this togetherness, it's one of the things that we want to contemplate, that holy people come together. They have holy parents very often. Not always, but as a rule, they do. And usually their siblings are together with them in the faith, and then their close friends, their relatives. Whenever you study the lives of the saints, you are struck by how often this happens and how we find this already in the Holy Scripture. Now, Peter and Andrew, it says in Scripture, were partners with James and John, and they were fishermen, and they had a pretty good business. So it would not be right to say that they were poor and lonely and degraded, as sometimes, you know, even communist propaganda used to say, Christianity began by the lowly and the outcast and so on. Well, that's simply not true. And in the case of Peter, it's certainly not true, because he had a thriving business and he seemed to be doing well with his business. And he's called by the Lord and they're mending their nets and they have their boats. And very often the interaction between Peter and then the other apostles, Andrew, James, John, is in connection with their fishing. We won't go into that now, but it's something also to think about, how the Lord comes and how they're in the boats with him, and even the Lord puts the boat out and preaches from the boat, and then how they're going back and forth on the Sea of Galilee, the Sea of Tiberias, and they're in storms. And then after Christ is risen from the dead, he also appears on the shore of the water, and he tells them to go and catch their fish, and they bring in 153 fish, and then Jesus breaks the fast with them being risen from the dead to show that he's not a ghost, and so on. So you have this interaction around the water, around the fishing. And then when these apostles, those who will be the apostles, they're first the disciples. Disciple means one who studies, one who learns, one who follows a master. And so Jesus begins as a master, a rabbi. And by the way, when the King James Version of Scripture calls Jesus master, almost always, almost without exception, there's a couple of exceptions, but almost without exception, it means master like a master's degree, like a magister, a teacher, a didaskalos, a rabbi. It's not master like slave master or a master of a household or something. It doesn't mean master in that sense. So the disciples are, first of all, disciples. They are students. And Peter, it seems, was first a disciple of John the Baptist. And then he was given over to Jesus, as it were, as John the Baptist says in St. John's Gospel, that Jesus had to increase, John had to decrease. Jesus had to be raised up, John had to fade away. And then, of course, Jesus is the Messiah. He is the Christ, not John the Baptist. And John the Baptist is the preparation for Jesus. So Peter, with Andrew, James, John, the other of the apostles, and according to Scripture, Jesus had 12 disciples, whom he then named apostles, it says. And apostle means a person who is sent. In Greek, the word apostello means I send. Apostolos is a person who is sent. So Peter is one of those disciples who is called and is sent, and then is sent ultimately to preach the gospel of the risen Christ, which he does preeminently. And certainly the Scripture shows that very clearly also. But from the beginning, Peter is one of the disciples, and then he becomes one of the 12, and then very, very clearly, he becomes the leader of the 12. And there is no doubt whatsoever in Scripture and in Christian tradition and in the ancient Christian tradition that Peter was clearly understood to be the leader of the 12 apostles, that he was the leader of that group. And there was a special word that was used, especially later in Greek theology. It's the same word in Greek and in Latin. In Greek, it's korytheos, and in Latin, it's korytheus. It's just a different of an O and a U. The korytheos. And korytheos means leader or chief or head. And it is very clear in the Scripture and the Christian tradition that among the 12,

0: Peter was the head. He was clearly the head. He was the leader. And we also know that and believe that the reason that there are 12 apostles is because of the 12 tribes of Israel. The same way that the Israel of God was built on the 12 tribes, the children of Jacob, whose name was changed to Israel, so the Christian church is built on the 12 apostles, with Christ Jesus himself, of course, being the head. And it's interesting that Jesus himself is called Apostolos in Scripture. He is called the one sent by God the Father, sent into the world. So he is also one who is sent, but he is sent as the Son of God to be the Savior and Redeemer of the world. But he gathers around himself his disciples, and then he has the 12 who are then becoming the foundation of the Christian church, the 12 apostles. And here we should also pay attention when we read Scripture of the different relationships that Jesus has with different people. First of all, there's the distinction between the disciples and the crowds. The ochlos is the crowd. So you have sometimes Jesus speaks to his disciples, sometimes he speaks to the crowd. For example, the Sermon on the Mountain is given to his disciples. He goes apart with his disciples. Then among the disciples, there are those who are nearer to him and further from him. Men and women. You have the women disciples of the Lord, the women who followed him and ministered to his needs. And then among the men, you have the 12 who were the closest. Then among the 12, you have three or four who seem to be much closer to Jesus than the others, Peter and Andrew and James and John. And very often, Jesus, for example, in the Transfiguration or when he does a healing or a raising from the dead, he will just take Peter, James, and John with him. Sometimes Andrew will be there. Of course, later on, Thomas becomes prominent, especially because of the event of seeing the risen Lord and calling him my Lord and my God in St. John's Gospel. So you have these various relations. And then, of course, in St. John's Gospel, one of the 12 is called the beloved disciple. The beloved disciple, which according to ancient tradition is John, the youngest, the brother of James and John, Zebedee's children, the sons of thunder. So you have these different relationships that Jesus has. And that's important to think about too, because it tells us that the Lord Jesus and even God Almighty does not have exactly the same relationship with everyone. He loves everyone equally. But when, especially in the human life of Jesus, you know, even St. Maximus the Confessor, he speaks about this specifically in his Centuries on Love. He says, when you're a Christian, you love everyone without discrimination. And he said, believer or unbeliever, Christian or Jew, righteous person or evil person, the love is the same for all. It's unconditional and without qualification and without discrimination. Nevertheless, there are those who are closest to us, closer to us, family members, co-workers, people of one mind and heart. And so you find that in the gospel itself, and there's nothing wrong with that. There's nothing wrong with that. In fact, it's very common, and especially even in the Christian tradition. For example, Basil the Great and Gregory the Theologian, Theoctist and Euthymius the Great, Cassian, Germanus. In the case of those men, those three partner men who are together, they all described their relationship as being one soul in two bodies, that they really had one mind and one heart, one mouth. They lived together. And that kind of friendship is very deep and very true and very necessary. So this different relationship, sometimes even it says in Scripture, Jesus said about Lazarus and Mary and Martha, those whom he loved died. And it says Jesus loved Lazarus and Mary and Martha. A point is made of it. So that's very good. And that kind of friendship and unity in the Lord. In fact, St. Ignatius of Antioch at the very beginning of the second century, about the year 110 around there, he even had the first definition of the Catholici Ecclesia, the Catholic Church, the Church of Christ, as a henosis agapis ke pistios, as a union of love and faith. And so this is what we find among the apostles and Peter and the 12. And Peter is clearly, from the beginning, the leader. We see also when we look at Peter in the pages of Scripture, we see that he was a kind of a hot-tempered man. He was impulsive. He spoke a lot. He like took over. And very often, to use modern jargon, he put his foot into his mouth. You know, he would say things in Babylon, for example, when Jesus said that he had to be crucified, Peter said, never, you know. And then Jesus appears to him in, walking on the water. He dives into the sea and says, "Depart from me, I'm a sinful man." And at the same time, he wants to walk on the water. So he asked Jesus if he could get out of the boat and walk on the water during the storm. And he actually does it, according to the gospel narrative. But then he loses his faith somehow in the process and begins to sink. And Jesus has to pull him out. I often even chuckle a little bit about that, the part after Christ was risen. It was almost as if Peter saw him and said, "Oh no, here we go again." And when he was fishing, he was stripped, and it says he put on his clothes and then jumped into the water. I often thought that was kind of funny that he was naked by fishing, but before he jumped in the water, he put his clothes on. So Peter is this kind of volatile, strong, vehement, with a very kind of strong temperament, leader type, mouthy type, fervent type, and he was that way from the beginning. Then we know from the scripture that after Jesus preached for a while and did the signs of the Messiahhood and did the miracles that he did, in Matthew, Mark, and Luke, we have Jesus asking this question to the disciples, the 12 actually, in this case it was to the 12 apostles. He asked, "Who do the men say that I am? Who do people say that I am?" And they said, "Some say that you're John the Baptist risen from the dead. Some say you're Elijah, a prophet, whatever." Then he says, "Who do you say that I am?" And here the answer is given by Peter. And that's a prominent fact in the Christian faith, that it is Peter who makes the confession of faith. In Mark and Luke, Peter says, "You are the Christ." That's simply what he says, "You are the Christ." And then in both those Gospels, Jesus says, "Don't tell anybody until the Son of Man is risen from the dead, because the Son of Man has to be rejected and delivered into the hands of evil people and Gentiles and to be mocked and scourged and beaten and ultimately killed." In Matthew's version, 16th chapter, when Jesus asked this question, the answer that Peter gives is, "You are the Christ, the Son of the living God." And that becomes the basic foundational Christian confession of faith. And here, you could even say that that's the first Christian creed. Jesus is the Messiah, and the Messiah is God's Son. And then it will be further confessed that God's Son is the Lord. Jesus Christ, the Son of God, the Lord. And then, of course, that Lord is the Savior. So you have Jesus Christ, the Son of God, the Savior. And that is why, by the way, the fish is used as a symbol for Christianity. You see it on cars now and so on. Ichthus, because it stands for Jesus Christ, Son of God, Savior. Jesus Christ, Son of God, Lord. Now, this confession of Peter in Matthew's gospel, we know that Jesus said to Peter that this was not revealed to him by flesh and blood. It was revealed by God the Father. And then he says the famous words, "You are Peter," and he calls him Peter. Originally, his name was Simon, and he's called even Simon Peter very often. But Peter means rock. In Aramaic, Cephas or Kephas, Petra, Petrus, a Latin term, it means rock, a rock. And so it says, "You are the rock." And then he says, "And upon this rock, I will build my church." And the gates of hell, sometimes they translate it badly, in my opinion, it should be the gates or the doors of Sheol, of death, will not be prevailing against it. Then he says to Peter, "And I will give to you the keys of the kingdom of heaven. And whatever you bind on the earth will be bound in heaven. Whatever you loose on the earth will be loosed in heaven." And so Peter very often is depicted in icons holding the keys in his hands. So he is the leader. He is the one who confesses. But he says to Jesus, "You can't be crucified," once Jesus announces the cross. And then the Lord Jesus Christ calls him Satan. He says, "Get behind me, Satan," because you look at it humanly and not divinely. As Archbishop Demetrios, the present Archbishop of the Greek Orthodox Church in America, he wrote a book on St. Mark's Gospel called Passion and Authority. It's a very good book, highly recommended. He wrote it when he was a professor of New Testament at Holy Cross Greek Orthodox Theological School and Harvard Divinity School. But in this book, he points out that the only one that the Lord ever called Satan was the chief of the apostles, was Peter the Rock, because he did not affirm the need and the necessity for the Messiah to enter into his glory by being rejected, reviled, crucified, killed, and put to death in the shameful death, which is the center of Christian gospel and Christian faith. But he is, as he's called throughout history, the Korypheos. He is the head, the chief, the leader. However, he not only makes these kind of blunders, gets called Satan, but of course what is also very well known about Peter is that he denied Christ three times. That when Jesus was going through his passion, all the apostles said, let's go with him, let's die with him. Thomas said it, the others said it, and Peter said he will never deny him no matter what. And then we all know the story. Jesus said to Peter, before the cock crows, and in Mark it's before the cock crows twice, in Luke and Matthew and John it's once, but before the cock crows, you will deny me three times. You will deny three times that you know me. You will say you do not know me three times. And we know how the story happened, how Jesus followed him. The people said, you were with him. Your accent betrays you. You're a Galilean, the relative of Malchus. When Peter took out his sword in the Garden of Gethsemane and cut the guy's ear off, that's Peter, you know, that's his style. Jesus healed him, said, put that sword back. Well, one of this Malchus's relatives said, yeah, we know you. You were there in the garden. And then we know in the gospel that Jesus, even the third time they asked him and he denied the third time, he said he began to curse and swear even, bring a curse upon his head. I do not know the man. It's so terrible to think, I do not know the man. And it's the one that he confessed as the Christ, the Son of the living God. And in Luke's gospel, you have this little touch where Jesus was in sight of Peter when that happened. Peter was looking through the gate of the door and John had got in, Peter was outside, and in Luke's gospel it says that Jesus looked at him when that happened, and then he was crushed. And then, of course, all the gospels say that he went out and wept bitterly. So Peter was a denier. He was a person who renounced. He said, I don't know him. He lied, basically, because he certainly did know him. But then we know that Jesus, in Luke is very kind in his gospel. He's the kindest of the evangelists. He even has Jesus telling Peter, well, when you turn again, strengthen your brethren. You know, strengthen the brethren. You're going to fall away, but you will be coming back and you will have to strengthen the brothers and you will take over as the leader again. So we have this incredibly powerful story of the denial of Peter. But then when Christ is risen from the dead, he appears to Peter and to, as it says in Scripture, the 11, because of course Judas was not there anymore. He had gone, betrayed, and went out and hanged himself. He did not repent. He could have, but he didn't. Seems like he could have in any case. But Peter weeps bitterly. But then when the Lord is risen, Peter sees him, confesses him, and then he becomes the leader. So that on the day of Pentecost, when the Holy Spirit is poured out on the disciples in the upper room, about 120 of them, including the women and Mary, the mother of Jesus, they're all together there in that upper room. Then Peter is the one who gives the first sermon. He comes out on Pentecost and he preaches. And then he and John together are the main public figures in the book of Acts who are preaching the risen Christ, filled with the Holy Spirit. Peter refers to Joel and the outpouring of the Spirit. He refers to Moses, who will raise up the prophet, that you must listen to him or you are lost. And generally, he calls the Lord the author of life and that he is the Lord, that he has made the Christ through what he suffers. And then Peter becomes the main spokesperson in the beginning of the book of Acts. And then we know that he was preaching the gospel, that he's the one who went to Cornelius, the centurion, the Roman, upon whom the Holy Spirit had come and received him and baptized him. But he was known, and he was called even by Paul later, the apostle to the circumcised, to the Jews, the leader of Judaic Christianity, the church in its beginning among the 12 who symbolized the 12 tribes of Israel. Then the tradition would be that Peter went about preaching, that he ended up in Rome, and he was in the city of Rome where he was martyred. And the tradition is that he was killed by being crucified. And even the tradition is that he was crucified upside down. He asked to be hanged on the cross upside down so he would not be in the position of his Lord. So Peter was faithful, but we know from St. John's gospel, and it's even kind of an addition to the gospel, the gospel seems to end and then you have another one more chapter added, where it seems that there must have been some kind of controversy about Peter, that people were saying, well, wait a minute, how could he be the head? How could he be the Korypheos? How could he be the chief and leader? He denied He denied the master. He denied him three times. He denied that he knew him. Well, the end of St. John's Gospel seems to be written to show that the Lord Jesus reinstated Peter, not only to the 12, but even as their leader, by asking him three times, "Do you love me?" And according to St. John's Gospel, three times he asks him, "Do you love me?" And he uses the verb to love with agape and the verb to love with friendship. And each time he says, "Feed my lambs, feed my sheep." And in fact, even there you see what a kind of temperament Peter had, what a character he was, because when Jesus asked him the third time, he kind of loses it and says, "How many times are you going to ask me?" Is about, you know, that's what it seems to say. He said, "Lord, you know that I love you. You keep asking me." And the Lord says, "Feed my sheep." And then the Lord says to him again, as he said to him in the beginning of the gospel, "Follow me, you follow me." And so Peter is called to follow. And the consistent interpretation of those three questions and those three answers in St. John's Gospel, "Do you love me? Feed my sheep, feed my lambs," that is a kind of reinstatement of Peter into his leadership and his membership among the apostles of Christ. And that's how the Holy Fathers interpret that particular part of the Gospel of St. John. So you have Peter there as the head, reinstated, teaching. But very interestingly, when the controversy arose about whether or not the Gentiles had to be circumcised, and when in the 15th chapter of the book of Acts the apostles gather in Jerusalem, and even the apostle Paul by that time is there, the leader of that particular gathering was James, the Lord's brother, who by tradition is considered to be, following the scriptures, the first bishop, the first head of the community in Jerusalem, the Judeo-Christian Church of Jerusalem. And it's James, the brother of the Lord, it's not one of the 12. And that's a very important point in Orthodox understanding of things, because it means that Peter was not the head of the church as such. He was the leader of the 12, a very specific role. But when they gathered in Jerusalem, the presiding officer, so to speak, the president of the gathering, the proistaminos, was James, not Peter. It was the bishop of the local place. And here, of course, we should mention immediately, right away, that in Eastern Orthodox ancient Christian traditions, the apostles, and the 12 certainly, were not bishops of any particular local place. They were universal preachers, teachers, witnesses of Christ, eyewitnesses who had been with him from the beginning, who heard and saw all that he said and did, who went through the passion with him one way or another, like Peter, but who ultimately saw the risen Lord, received the Holy Spirit, and bore witness to Jesus as the Christ. This is what we have in the Holy Scripture. So he is the leader of that group of 12. But it's very important to note that in the Scriptures, the gift of the Holy Spirit to bind and loose, in the 18th chapter of Matthew's Gospel, in the 16th, Jesus says it to Peter, "I will give you the keys of the kingdom of heaven. What you bind on earth will be bound in heaven. What is loosed on earth will be loosed in heaven," and so on. But in the 18th chapter, the Lord says this just to the leaders of the Christian community generally. He said, if you have a brother who is not obeying and is falling away, you go to him privately, then you bring him to two or three, then you bring him to the church. And then it says this church has this authority, this grace of God to bind and to loose, to pronounce the truth, and therefore to pronounce a certain judgment concerning the gospel and the faith. And it doesn't even mention there, just simply says about the church that it possesses the authority to bind and loose. And then in St. John's Gospel, this authority and grace and gift and power of binding and loosing is given to the 11 apostles in the closed room on the very night of Easter itself, the Easter Sunday, Pascha Sunday, the day of resurrection. It says the 11 were together in one place. Actually, there were 10 because Thomas was not there. And Jesus comes to them, breathes on them, and says, "Receive ye the Holy Spirit. Whoever sins you retain, they are retained. Whosoever sins you loose or forgive, they are forgiven." Now, the clear ancient Christian teaching of this point is that this authority and grace is given to the church as a whole, and it's exercised by the leadership of the church. It's exercised by the apostles together, each one personally. But you can't say, for example, that Thomas didn't have it because he wasn't there on the night of the day of resurrection, that he was absent. You can't say that it was given to Peter only in some special and exclusive way. No, it's given to the apostles. And then ancient Christianity holds that those upon whom the apostles laid their hands to be leaders of their churches, to be the koryphei, the leaders, the chiefs of local Christian communities, that they also had this grace and gift because the power of God remains in the church through the Holy Spirit. And the leaders of the church exercise this authority and power. So it's not something exclusively given to Peter. And here we will see and we will know that Peter definitely is the leader. But when it comes to how his leadership is understood, he's the leader of the 12. And the 12 are not somehow a college of chiefs over the entire universal church or anything. They're the 12 apostles, the eyewitnesses of the word who preached the gospel throughout the various places. There's even traditions of who went where. I don't know how historical they are, but Thomas goes to India and Peter goes to Rome and Mark goes to Egypt and Matthew goes to Ethiopia and Thaddeus goes to Armenia. I mean, you have these traditions of the 12 scattered through the world. And then later even the tradition developed that Andrew went to Byzantium and to the Slavs. But in any case, Peter is one of them, and he does not have any special kind of apostolic jurisdiction that's different from the others. He is not kind of, you know, an apostle over the other apostles, just like later on it will be claimed that there is no bishop of other bishops. All the bishops are bishops in their own right, and they all hold in solidum the episcopate. And St. Cyprian of Carthage will say that any bishop, any leader of any community who has received the hierotonia, the laying on of hands from the apostles, that he is the image of Peter in that church. As long as he makes the confession about Jesus, you are the Christ, the Son of the living God, he's a successor of Peter. So here we have to say very, very clearly, for obvious reasons, because of the modern teaching about the papacy, about the Bishop of Rome being some special successor of Peter, what the ancient Christian teaching on this is. And there's a wonderful book published by St. Vladimir Seminary Press, edited by Father John Meyendorf. The new edition came out in 1992. It has new material from the earlier one. But you have articles and essays about the understanding of Peter in the ancient Christianity and in the Orthodox Christian Church. The book is called The Primacy of Peter. Originally, it was called The Primacy of Peter in the Orthodox Church. But you have articles. I'll just read you the titles of the essays in this book. You have one by Nicholas Coulomzin from St. Sergius in Paris called Peter's Place in the Primitive Church. Then you have Dr. Veselin Kesic, a professor from St. Vladimir's, called Peter's Primacy in the New Testament and the Early Tradition. You have Father John Meyendorf's essay, St. Peter in Byzantine Theology. You have Nicholas Afanasieff, also from Paris, a priest who wrote The Church Which Presides in Love about the Church of Rome in the earliest Christian times. And Father Schmemann, Alexander Schmemann, wrote The Idea of Primacy in Orthodox Ecclesiology. So these are essays about Peter, and I believe, my opinion is very clear on this, that this is the best material about Peter in the Christian history that you can find. And it is the best material that explains how Peter is understood in subsequent Christian history. After he is martyred in Rome, how is he understood? Well, he's understood as the chief of the 12 apostles. But he is not understood as the first bishop of Rome. In fact, St. Irenaeus in the second century, he speaks about the Church of Rome, and he says, the Church of Rome that is founded upon the blood of the holy apostles Peter and Paul. And then he says, whose first bishop was Linus, whose second bishop was Clement, whose third bishop was Eleftherius. And he goes up to the 12th bishop who was alive at his time. So Eastern Orthodoxy would say that the apostles, none of the apostles were the first bishop anywhere. Sometimes you see even on Orthodox materials that Peter was the first bishop of Antioch. Well, he wasn't the first bishop of anywhere. The apostles definitely exercised oversight. They were overseers. They were elders. They were, you know, the leaders of Christianity and of the church. But they were not leaders of any local community as such. But their successors were. That's why you can say that the Bishop of Rome is in the church that was founded by and on the blood and by the teachings of the apostles, Peter, and in this instance also Paul. And that's why they're always kept together. At least that's one of the reasons that they were both in Rome. And Paul was also martyred in Rome. He was beheaded because he was a Roman citizen, so he got a high class execution. Whereas Peter, who was a Jew, a fisherman, was killed by crucifixion, because that was the low-class execution in the Roman Empire. So here you have Peter in the early church leading. He has a special role, definitely. He's the leader of the 12. And he has a special connection to the Church of Rome, very clear. He was martyred there. But the Eastern Orthodox Church would not claim at all that Peter had any special prerogatives or powers that the other apostles didn't have. And certainly we would not say that Peter had some special powers that were given over to the Bishop of Rome, and that the Bishop of Rome has these special powers as the successor of Peter. And we certainly wouldn't say that the Bishop of Rome, as some kind of unique supreme pontiff and vicar of Christ, is in any way infallible under any conditions. Roman bishops have been wrong. Stephen was probably wrong. Honorius, the Pope of Rome, was condemned by the Sixth Ecumenical Council for teaching wrong doctrine. There is no infallible see or infallible bishop or even infallible apostle, because as we'll see, Peter fought with Paul about how to interpret the gospel. But Peter is that unique, marvelous character in the early church, the corypheus, the head, the chief of the 12. He is martyred in Rome, and therefore the Church of Rome legitimately can say that it is the Church of Peter and the Church of Paul, the Church of the foremost leading apostles. And on the festival of Peter and Paul in the church hymns, they are both called corypheus. The term corypheia is used in plural for the two of them, the foremost or preeminent or chiefs of the apostles. And Paul is called the chief of the apostles too, together with Peter, although he was not one of the 12. So we Eastern Orthodox Christians would deny the exegesis of the New Testament that is found in the Latin Church, the Roman Catholic Church. We would deny that Matthew 16:18 was some special prerogative given to Peter, a kind of promise that he would bestow upon him some infallible or special powers. We would deny that the sentence, "When you are converted, strengthen your brothers," is a special prerogative of the Bishop of Rome to strengthen the other bishops. And we would certainly deny that the three questions and the three answers in St. John's Gospel are some kind of special commission to Peter to feed the lambs and tend the sheep that the Bishop of Rome then also inherits in some kind of particular way. We would say that the Bishop of Rome is the leading bishop. Rome was the church that presided in love among all the churches because it was the capital of the Roman Empire. It was the place where the emperor was. When Constantine moved the capital of the empire to the east, he founded the city on Byzantium site that he named after himself, Constantinople, and it was called New Rome. And it's called New Rome to this present day because the emperor and the senate was now in Constantinople. But in one word, Orthodox Christians following ancient Christianity do not believe that any see as such has a preeminent place by divine will in the Christian church, and certainly no bishop has any prerogatives that other bishops do not have. Every bishop sits on the Cathedra Petri. Every bishop sits on the seat of Peter when he confesses that Jesus is the Christ, the Son of the living God. And in that sense, as St. Cyprian of Carthage said, every bishop is a successor of Peter. And when the Bishop of Rome tried to interfere in the inner workings of the Church of Carthage, where St. Cyprian was, St. Cyprian says, you have no right to do this. We can discuss it, we can talk, but you can't decree things for us. And then when the Pope of Rome at the time, already in the 3rd century, said, yes, but there's a tradition that we are the Apostolic See in the West, and we can interfere, and Clement wrote a letter to the Corinthians, and so on. It's an ancient custom. St. Cyprian said, well, it may be an ancient custom, but if it is, then it's nothing but an ancient error. And then he said, antiquitas non est veritas, antiquity is not truth. And then he also said at one of the councils in Carthage that there is no episcopus episcoporum among Christian bishops. There is no bishop of bishops. There is no bishop over other bishops. There is no bishop who legitimizes the episcopate of his brother bishops. Cyprian says, episcopatus unus est, the episcopate is one, and each bishop holds it in solidum, together in the same episcopate. And that's how the Eastern Orthodox understand the episcopate as being successors to the apostles, all the bishops, and how we understand the special place of Peter. It is a special place, and the Bishop of Rome is the successor of the church founded by the Apostle Peter and Paul. But there are no special power, no special authority, and certainly not what Vatican I gave to the Bishop of Rome, which was direct jurisdiction over every other Christian in the world, including the other bishops, the right to assign and therefore to depose all the other bishops, or the teaching that all the other bishops have their authority and legitimacy by virtue of their communion with Rome, and the teaching that the Bishop of Rome, under certain conditions, can make infallible decrees that are absolutely without question the truth of God that every Christian is obliged to follow. Eastern Orthodoxy does not accept any of those things and does not accept it. That's why we are not in communion with Rome, one of the reasons, and that is why we do not affirm the behavior and the activity of the Pope of Rome as it's been known in recent years, what a Roman Catholic theologian, Jean-Marie Thiard, called the imperial papacy. We don't know that. And so through the history, there was a big controversy in East and West about the understanding of Peter vis-a-vis the Pope of Rome. But one thing is very clear, and if you read the book, The Primacy of Peter, highly recommended, edited by Father Meyendorf, St. Vladimir Seminary Press, you will see that the Church of the East and the ancient churches always recognized the leadership of Peter and always recognized that Rome was one of the main sees of Christendom. It was the only quote-unquote apostolic see in the West, whereas virtually every little town in the East was an apostolic see, and that it had a certain primacy because of being the capital city, but that was it. But that Peter was the corypheus, and that Paul himself became a corypheus as well, a leader or preeminent, and that Peter and Paul are celebrated together, that is certainly both the teaching and the practice of the Eastern Orthodox Church until this day. So we will talk about Paul in our next broadcast, and to show why Peter must always be held in mind and heart and consciousness together with Paul. Peter and Paul go together, and we will see how Paul fits into the picture the next time. For Ancient Faith Radio, this is Father Thomas Hopko.
1: And that was Speaking the Truth in Love with Father Thomas Hopko. 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
1: Bread and peanut butter and the forgiveness of sins. What do bread and peanut butter have to do with the forgiveness of sins? More than one might think at first glance. Recently, a friend told me of how he met a panhandler asking for spare change in the parking lot of a grocery store. He knew the man well, for he had often met him and given him the requested spare change. They hailed each other by name as usual, but this day my friend had little spare change to give him. Not wanting to send him away with nothing but an impotent, "Go in peace, be warmed and be filled," see James 2:16, he offered to buy him lunch at a nearby fast food place. The man declined, but seeing my friend's willingness to help, made another request. "Could you buy me a loaf of bread and some peanut butter?" My friend asked him to accompany him into the grocery store so that they could pick out the items together. The man, however, said that he was not welcome in the grocery store, having been banned from there for asking its patrons for spare change. So my friend went into the store alone, bought the bread and peanut butter, and brought it out to his companion waiting for him in the parking lot. The moral transaction that occurred that day was an ancient one, and often commended by biblical writers and church fathers alike. It is called almsgiving, whether the alms be in the form of cash or kind. The prophet Isaiah refers to it as not hiding from your own flesh, Isaiah 58, verse 7, since the needy person on the receiving end of the food or clothing shares the same human nature and need as does the giver. Tobit 12, verse 9 tells us that almsgiving delivers from death and will purge away every sin. The psalmist says the same thing, reminding us that the one who thus considers the poor and helps him will be delivered by the Lord in the day of trouble. The Lord will sustain him on his sickbed and in his illness heal all his infirmities. Psalm 41, verses 1 to 3. This is what the scriptures mean in this instance by the forgiveness of sin. God's favor and forgiveness are manifested in his protection, blessing, and healing. The man who trusts God and does what is pleasing to him, such as giving alms to the poor, will experience his favor when his own time of need comes. His sins will not find him out. When he lies on his sickbed, God will heal him and raise him up. It is in this way that almsgiving delivers from death. It is important for us to learn this lesson, for our own hour of need will come soon enough. Like all important and basic things, such matters of life and death are shrouded in mystery and cannot be reduced to simple bargains and transactions. One cannot assume that one has any guarantee or immunity from disaster simply because one occasionally gives spare change to a needy panhandler. But one, nonetheless, should make considering the poor a part of one's lifestyle. The Lord himself assured us that if we use the mammon of unrighteousness in this way, we would have our reward in the next world, if not in this one. Luke 16, verse 9. The poor are not annoyances. They are our neighbors, our own flesh, and we hide ourselves from them and their need at our own peril. If we reach out to them, we may find that such almsgiving purges away our sin and delivers from death when we lie on our sickbed. Such deliverance does not cost much in terms of money. We may find it for as little as the cost of a loaf of bread and some peanut butter. One last thing. May I ask you to pray for the panhandler who received the alms? His name is Don. You may never meet him yourself, but that is of little consequence. He has many brothers and sisters, and one of them can be found in a parking lot near you. For Ancient Faith Radio, this is Father Lawrence Farley.
0: That was No Other Foundation with Father Lawrence Farley. Father Lawrence is the pastor of St. Herman of Alaska Orthodox Church in Langley, British Columbia, and the author of numerous books and articles. This has been a listener-supported presentation of Ancient Faith Radio.

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1: In the services of the Orthodox Church, we pray for a good death, a Christian end. 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
2: Come and study the Holy Scriptures with us as Father Stephen DeYoung teaches verse by verse on the podcast, The Whole Counsel of God. Father Stephen holds a PhD in biblical studies and is an Orthodox priest serving at Archangel Gabriel Orthodox Church in Lafayette, Louisiana.
3: Okay, we'll go ahead and get started. When we get started here, just a few moments, we'll be picking up at the beginning of Exodus chapter 11. So last time we went through 9 of the 10 plagues, and we talked about how the plagues were directed not just against Pharaoh, but against the gods of Egypt, of which they considered Pharaoh to be one. But we talked about how Pharaoh's responsibility as, in their minds, a god-king, as a sort of incarnation and embodiment of Horus, his job was to maintain Ma'at, to maintain justice, the correct order of things, everything functioning correctly. So when there are problems like swarms of frogs, swarms of locusts, the river turning to blood and no one can drink it, he's the guy who's supposed to be able to interface with the gods or whoever it is that's upset and make those things right. And so as the plague sort of snowballed, it becomes more and more apparent that Pharaoh can't do this, right? And we saw how Pharaoh consulted with his priests. The priest's job was sort of to advise him and tell him what they needed to do to fix things. And at least with the first couple plagues, the priests were like, hey, we could do that too. We could make things slightly worse. But they couldn't actually fix anything. They couldn't actually make it better. And then we saw over the course of it, by the time we got about halfway through the plagues, the priests were like pleading with Pharaoh, like, just let them go. Who cares about the Hebrews? Right? Just, you need to stop this. And of course, he didn't listen to them. The final plague, once we got there at the end of what we talked about last night, was the darkness that fell over the land. At noontime, we talked about how that's sort of an appropriate culmination there because Re, the sun god, was the chief god of the Egyptian pantheon at the time. Not always, interestingly, but at this point at least he was. And so the idea that, well, apparently he doesn't control the sunlight was sort of a very, very dramatic display. And so, but we saw that even Pharaoh tried to negotiate. We talked about the hubris involved in that. He considered himself a god, so it's like, well, okay, the god of the Hebrews wants to tangle. I'm a god too. We'll negotiate some kind of settlement, some kind of give and take, and that wasn't happening. Or he would say, oh yeah, I'll let you go. Just, you know, Moses, go pray and end the plague, and Moses would go do it. And then once the plague was over, he's like, yeah, I'm not letting you go. So none of this has gotten through right to Pharaoh. We also saw this pattern with the plagues, that the plagues would fall on the land of Egypt except for the area in Goshen in the Nile Delta where the Israelites were. So there's light there, there's darkness everywhere else, right? There's frogs everywhere else, there's no frogs there, right? And on and on and on. Over the course of these plagues, the Egyptian food supply has been wiped out. Their sacrificial animals have been wiped out. A lot of their people have been wiped out. They're now an entire situation, right? But Pharaoh won't relent. And finally, we talked about how all of this is being done in the most powerful nation on earth at the time as part of God revealing himself and revealing who he is. Revealing who he is to the Israelites, who he's going to bring out of Egypt. Revealing who he is to the Egyptians, that he's the true God, not the spirits they've been worshiping. And even revealing himself through what happens to Egypt to all the other nations of the world. Because we've talked about, a little bit of spoilers we're going to see later on, as the Israelites get toward other nations, they will have heard about what happened in Egypt. And specifically, what the God of the Hebrews did in Egypt. Right? And so, the name of God and who he is being spread by this to all sort of to all involved parties. And now as we get started tonight, we're now reaching the climax, the 10th plague, the last plague, the one that God already warned Moses was going to come, but now this is going to play out. So unless we have any leftover questions, comments, excused absence notes, we'll go ahead and pick up in Exodus 11, verse 1. Now the Lord said to Moses, I will bring yet one more plague on Pharaoh and on Egypt. Afterward, he will let you go from here. When he lets you go, he will surely drive you out of here. Speak now secretly in the hearing of the people, and let everyone ask from his neighbor articles of silver and gold and clothing. So the Lord gave the people grace in the sight of the Egyptians, and they lent to them. Moreover, the man Moses was very great before the Egyptians and before Pharaoh and all his servants. Keep in mind that the division with these plagues has been based on where people live. Right? And so it's not just, quote unquote, ethnic in modern terms, Israelites who live in Goshen and the Nile Delta. Right? So they have neighbors who are Egyptians and other from other places. Right? And so we're seeing here that the rank and file Egyptians have pattern recognition skills that have seen what's been happening, right? They've seen what's been happening, and they don't have the same attitude that Pharaoh does, right? They've seen these things and understood them, and so they have a respect for Moses, right? And a reverence for Moses and for Moses as God. And for the Israelite people and for their God, that Pharaoh, not so much yet. Not the yet. There's not going to be a yet. But anyway, spoilers. But that he doesn't share.
4: So they're borrowing these?
3: Well, they're not going to give them back.
4: Yeah, I know that. But they're just asking
3: him for things. And, yeah, and they're giving them to him.
4: Okay. That's a lot of respect.
3: Well, not just respect, but also you got to think like a pagan, right? Like they've seen all the stuff the Israelites' God has been doing, and so it's like, no, we're with you guys, right? Like we're on your side. Forget that Pharaoh guy, right? Then Moses said to Pharaoh, "Thus says the Lord: About midnight, I will go out into the midst of Egypt, and all the firstborn in the land of Egypt shall die." From the firstborn of Pharaoh who sits on his throne, even to the firstborn of the female servant behind the handmill, and all the firstborn of the cattle. Okay, so every firstborn male, from Pharaoh's firstborn son to, and then in Egyptian society, who's the lowest person? Well, a female slave who's chained up, walking in circles to turn a mill. Right? That's sort of the low end of the... If Pharaoh's the top, this is the bottom of the hierarchy of Egyptians, everyone's firstborn son. And then this is actually a Hebrew idiom when he says, and the cattle. Whenever you add the cattle, right, Egyptian, that's a way of sort of making it extreme, right? Like even the cattle. Another example of this you may be familiar with is right at the end of the book of Jonah.
4: Right.
3: right, where God's pointing out to Jonah how silly it is that he's all upset about a vine dying that lived one day, and yet there's all these thousands of people in Nineveh who don't know their right hand from their left, and then he says, and many cattle. Right. You don't care about the people, Jonah. What about the cows? The cows don't deserve to die. Right. So that's kind of taking it to the extreme. So again, Pharaoh's being told in advance. Right. This is what's going to happen. And obviously, just the death of all these children is terrible as it is. But you have to remember the significance of the firstborn son culturally in the ancient Near East. Right. Remember, we talked about this in Genesis. We're talking about Abraham not having a son and an heir. Right. If you didn't have a firstborn son to inherit, right, that means your family name dies, your inheritance dies. Because if you have a daughter, she can't inherit. Your daughter marries into some other family. Right. So with no firstborn son, your family's gone. Your memory's gone from the earth. Whatever you worked your whole life to achieve, right? So this isn't just, I mean, it is a child who they love, right? Because these are humans just like us. They love their kids, right? Not just a child who they loved, but their hope, their future, right? For Pharaoh, this is the continuation of the dynasty, right? This is as close to immortality as most of them understood existed. Was having your name live on in your son, who's your image, right, who carries on all of these things. So losing your firstborn son is losing your hope, losing your future, watching everything you've worked your whole life to build vanish to them. So this is as bad as it gets. This isn't an inconvenience. This isn't even like we're out of food, we might starve to death. This is taking your hope, right, in the future. So this is for the perspective of an ancient Near Eastern person, this is quite literally the worst thing that could happen to you. Right? Like these fathers would rather have died themselves than lose their firstborn son. Right? That's what we have to have in mind. So you would think, every time Moses has gone to Pharaoh before and said, this is about to happen, even when it seemed crazy, like the hailstorms and the darkness at noon, it always happened exactly like he said. So you would think when he goes and tells Pharaoh this, right, like Pharaoh would finally click, right? This can't happen. I can't let this happen to me. Even if he didn't care about his people at all, he can't let it happen to his own son. Right? You'd think. Verse 6, then there shall be a great cry throughout all the land of Egypt, such as was not like it before, nor shall be like it again. And this is God talking since the beginning of Egypt, right? Since the beginning of the world, right? The cry that's going to go out from people when this happens is going to be terrible. But again, not even one of the descendants of Israel, be it man or cattle, shall a dog snarl its tongue, that you may know the Lord shall make a wide distinction between the Egyptians and Israel. That's a weird translation of the Greek. But it's saying even their dogs, right? No one among the Israelites, nothing among the Israelites is going to die. And this is because... Why? Because Yahweh, the God of Israel, is going to make a distinction between the Egyptians and Israel. So this plague is going to be the Passover, right? We're going to get into that more as we keep going. But this is important, what he says here. God's purpose in this. Because he hasn't been making a distinction between the Egyptians and Israel, per se. He's making a distinction between where the Israelites live and the rest of Egypt. So any Egyptians and anybody else who happens to live in that area has been lucking out, right? by living where the Israelites live. But now, what God is going to do through this plague is this is going to resolve who is an Egyptian and who is an Israelite. Because as we've already seen and will continue to see, Israel at this point is not an ethnic unit. There are people who are Israelites who have different skin colors, different what we would call ethnicities, different what we would call backgrounds, countries of origin, right? However we want to express that. Who are Israelites, right? And so this is now going to be the formative experience. This is where the line is going to get drawn. Who's an Egyptian and who's an Israelite? And everyone who hears the announcement that's about to be made is going to get to make that choice. Do they want to be an Egyptian or an Israelite? And there are going to be people who are descended from Abraham by DNA. Of course, they didn't know that existed then, but from our perspective, our modern perspective, are descended from Abraham, who are going to choose to become Egyptians. And there are going to be people who don't have an ounce of Abraham's blood in them who are going to become Israelites. Here. That's the distinction, this firm distinction that God is about to make using this plague. We're saying, and all these your servants shall come down to me and bow down to me, saying, go from here, and all the people who follow you, after that I will go out. Okay, so that's Moses talking, right? He's saying, all of your servants are going to come bow down to me instead of you. Right? And they're going to send me out of here, right? He says, and then I will go. Then he went out from Pharaoh in great anger. This is not actually Moses who's angry. It's kind of unclear here. It's Pharaoh, right? Remember, Pharaoh threatened to kill him the next time he saw him. The last time Moses showed up. But the Lord said to Moses, Pharaoh will not heed you, that I may multiply my signs and wonders in the land of Egypt. So Moses and Aaron did all these signs and wonders in the land of Egypt before Pharaoh. And the Lord hardened Pharaoh's heart, and he did not let the children of Israel depart from the land of Egypt. We talked about this language last time, that this is about he's not forgiving Pharaoh his sins. Right? He's not letting him off the hook.

0: consequence. What initiated all this at the beginning of the book of Exodus?
1: Killing the firstborn Hebrew.
0: Pharaoh ordered the murder of the Hebrew baby boys. And when the midwives wouldn't do it, he brought in all the Egyptian people, made it open season. They were drowning them in the river. They were killing Hebrew children. Right. So this particular consequence is kind of rough justice, right? This is what's going to befall the people who choose to be Egyptians now is going to be what they did to God's people. They're going to be on the receiving end now. Chapter 12. Now the Lord spoke to Moses and Aaron in the land of Egypt, saying, "This month shall be your beginning of months. It shall be the first month of the year for you. Speak to all the congregation of the children of Israel, saying, on the 10th day of this month, every man shall take for himself a lamb, according to the family households, a lamb for each home." Let's hit pause here for a second. Anything strike you as odd? There might be a couple of things.
2: Oh, good luck.
0: Yeah. Don't you think it's odd that before this thing has actually happened, Moses is telling them how they're going to commemorate it every year? And he's doing that before it happens?
2: Well, he knows it's right? going to happen.
0: Right. But he's instructing them, hey, this thing's going to happen tonight. And in the future, every year, on this day, here's what we're going to do. Seems like your focus would be on, hey guys, get ready to leave Egypt, right? You know, like, sort of the immediate, yeah, and then once you're out, then we can talk about, hey, we're going to commemorate every year what God just did, right? Like, that would be the more natural way to do it. Now, let me throw this out. Does this remind you of anything in the New Testament?
3: Christ at the Last Supper.
0: Right. So Christ dies when?
3: Do this in
0: the Passover. Uh-huh. Right. And right before his death happens,
3: the Eucharist.
0: He institutes the Eucharist. He says, "This is my body broken for you." His body hadn't been broken yet. "This is my blood of the new covenant shed for you." It hadn't been shed yet. Right. That was about to happen. Right. Some of our Protestant friends try to argue from that that's why it can't really be his body and blood, because it's beforehand.
3: John chapter 6.
0: Have you read the Torah? But anyway, it's following the same pattern. It's following the same pattern. Right? Because this thing that's about to happen... And it's important they know, even before it happens, that this isn't a one-time thing. The event there that's about to happen, what's about to happen, is something of cosmic and eternal importance. And it's something that's going to have this ongoing effect and ongoing participation. Right? Not just in their life from year to year, but their children, their children's children, right, on into the future. Right. So it's a way of indicating the supreme importance of the event. That going into it, the people know, right, this is something of ongoing, permanent, right, significance that's about to happen. Okay. Now notice also, right, that... God tells Moses, this will be the first month for you, right? This will be the first month for you. We're going to get into more feasts and stuff as we keep going through the Torah. But Rosh Hashanah, which is the head of the year, or the first of the year, New Year, Feast of Trumpets, that's going to be another feast. It's going to be at a completely different time, usually about 6 months later. What's going on with that? How can this be the first of months and that be the first day of the year?
3: It's just the most important thing.

0: No. There's two overlapping calendars described in the Torah. So the calendar that they already have before this is the agricultural calendar that they share with most ancient Near Eastern countries, which the year begins in September because it's based on the agricultural cycle. And so Israel is going to have fixed feasts that are on the same day of the same month every year that are on that agricultural calendar. And then there's going to be this overlay, right, that's overlaid over the top of that, that's going to be based on Passover, and is later going to include Shavuot, which we call Pentecost, 50 days after the Passover. That event hasn't happened yet. We'll get there here in Exodus, right? And those are going to sort of float over the top of the regular yearly calendar. Does that sound familiar to anybody?
1: Like pasta.
0: That's exactly how the Christian calendar works. Because guess where we got it?
2: From the
0: scriptures, right? So we also have Pascha is just the Greek word for Passover. Right. So we also have Passover, Pentecost, right? We have feasts that are based on the relationship to the Passover that floats over the top of our regular calendar, our ecclesiastical new year. Our new year is technically September 1st, right? It's the same, and we have the cycle of fixed date feasts, right? So it's the exact same pattern that we still follow, but that pattern is here being established in the Torah. Right. They already had the agricultural calendar. They're already farmers. Right. But this new overlay based on Passover, that's what's getting added here. Right. That's what's getting added here.
3: It's interesting because it's kind of like, in a way, it's kind of like the two firmaments. Like there's a...
0: Yeah.
3: You know, there's a weird kind of relationship.
0: Yeah. The movement of the stars compared to the planets and the sun and the moon. Yeah. Yeah. Yeah. And they're working on a lunar calendar. And that's why the dating of Passover is going to be based on the phases of the moon. And they date it the same way we do. I'm not going to go into it all now, but let's just, everybody Jewish and everybody Christian actually dates Passover the same way. Exact same way. We just disagree about when the moon is full. That's literally the difference. We disagree about when the moon is full, but I'm not going to go into all that right now. But so that overlay is what's being established here. Okay. And so on the 10th day of the month, every man is going to take a lamb for his household. One lamb per household. Verse 4, if there be too few in a household, let him and his neighbor next to his house take it according to the number of souls. He will make his count in lambs according to the needs of each one. What is that? That's a convoluted way of saying, if you've got a really small family and you can't eat a whole lamb, then get together with another small family and share one. Your lamb shall be without blemish, a male of the first year. You shall take it from the sheep or the kids. Then you shall keep it until the 14th day of the same month. And the whole assembly of the congregation of Israel shall kill it at twilight. Then they shall take some of the blood and put it on the two doorposts and on the lintel of the houses where they eat it. They shall eat the flesh on that night, roasted in fire, with unleavened bread and bitter herbs. They shall eat it. Do not eat it raw, nor boiled at all with water, but roasted in fire, its head with its legs and its entrails. You shall let none of it remain until morning, nor shall you break a bone of it. And what remains of it until morning you shall burn with fire. So anything left the next morning, you burn it up. Thus you shall eat it with a belt on... Well, we'll pause there. We'll pause there. Okay, so they're eating this lamb. They're putting the blood to mark the doorposts. So we'll start with marking the doorposts. What's the point of this with the lamb's blood? This is how the distinction is being made between Israel and Egypt. So it doesn't matter who your dad is, right, or your grandfather. If you do this and you put the blood on your doorpost, you're an Israelite. If you don't, you're now an Egyptian. Right? So this is the distinction. This is, in the first place, in the first instance, when it happens the first time, this is what decides who's an Israelite and who's not. But that's going to be true on an ongoing basis. It's going to be true on an ongoing basis. What someone will do, we'll see this as we keep going in the Torah when we get into Leviticus. If someone wants to become an Israelite, right? If they're male, they get circumcised and they eat the Passover. That's what makes you an Israelite. And if, from the perspective of ancient Israel, later Judaism, if you stop celebrating the Passover, you stop being an Israelite.
1: I've been at Passover Seders in Jewish homes, and you know they actually eat these various things.
0: Yeah.
1: And you know the bitter herbs are horseradish.
0: Yeah, yeah, yeah.
1: And each thing, it's us. It's now. It's this night.
0: And we'll get into that here in a little bit. Yeah. So that's where the distinction is made. And by the way, this also is true in the Orthodox Church. This is not what you need to do to be a Christian. You have to be baptized. You have to receive the Eucharist. Right? And if you look at the canons, the bare minimum to stay an Orthodox Christian is that you have to receive the Eucharist on Pascha, on the Passover. Mm-hmm. You have to receive it on Passover. If you go a whole year without receiving the Eucharist, you are no longer an Orthodox Christian. You are considered to be lapsed. And there's actually a service to reconcile you to the church. That happens. It's kind of a nice service. And I wish we would use it more. But people, for some reason, don't want to use it. But it's actually very beautiful about, you know, returning to God. And there are people for whom that's a real experience. Right? If you're coming back to church after a long time, especially after more than a year, I would think you would want those prayers. Right? And you'd have that sense. Whatever I was off doing, now I'm right. I'm returning to God. We don't baptize people again or anything. It's prayers, right? Asking God to strengthen them, right? Keep them from wandering off again, right? But yeah, so it's the same. We have the same thing. But so this, the blood on the doorpost is making this distinction. Now I have to say something about the lamb, and I have to say something about the lamb. Not to pick on them, but we need to straighten this out for our Protestant friends. Because I have heard very, very well-educated people with PhDs who are Bible scholars in the Protestant world read this and say, well, obviously, this is substitutionary atonement. Obviously, they are killing the lamb instead of their child getting killed. Right, so the lamb is like a substitute for their firstborn son. Okay. Literally say it's obvious. Like it's obvious, like it's right there. Let me explain why it's not obvious, if anyone here thinks it's obvious. So number one, what if you don't have a firstborn son? What if you're a guy who has an older brother and you only have daughters? Do you not have to do it? Right? I mean, your older brother has to because he's the firstborn. But if you're not and you just have daughters, do you not have to do it? And if it's, we're substituting a lamb for a child, right? What if you're the firstborn son of a firstborn son of a firstborn son? So in your household, there's three firstborn sons. Oh, wait, there's only one lamb. You don't do three lambs.
2: If you share a lamb.
0: You do one lamb. Right. Yeah. So you have a firstborn son, but you only have one kid, and your neighbor has a firstborn son, and they only have one kid, so the two of you share a lamb. Now you got one lamb and two kids. Right? So it's built into the instructions here that it is not one lamb per firstborn son. So since it is not apportioned one lamb per firstborn son, it cannot be substitution. That cannot be how this works. right? It just can't. It's kind of obvious. But I'm not saying that to pick on people. It's just, and it's that people have just been taught this. Whenever someone points at the Bible or refers to the Bible and says, well, it's obvious, that's a sure sign that they're just going on something they've been taught. Because that's what makes things obvious. Right? That's what makes it obvious, is that that's what you've been taught all your life, so when you look at it, that's what you see. Right? And so that's just, it's not here. Right? It's not here. And I would add to that, why would God want to kill the firstborn sons of the Israelites in the first place? For what reason? Right? The firstborn sons of the Egyptians, that's this balancing the scales of justice thing, because they murdered the sons of the Israelites. Why would God want to murder more of his people?
2: He can just mark the
0: Egyptians. Unless they appease him with the lamb. Right? That doesn't make sense. Right? So you have to add all these things into the text that either contradict what's there or just kind of don't make sense in order to get this substitution idea in. So let's just leave it out.
4: So what about the line, though, a male of the first year? Like, there must be some, you're supposed to get some
0: the lamb
4: connection there, right?
0: Well, your firstborn son might be a lot more than a year old. But, so it's that it's an adult, but it's not an old sheep, right? Because the idea here is it's supposed to be you give God your best. We're going to see that all through the sacrificial rules, right? You don't go and find some old sheep, some sheep with a broken leg that you'd have to put down anyway and say, oh, okay, well, we're offering this one to God, right? That's what the 1 year is. So it's an adult, but it's not like old. It's like prime animal. And males, right, you usually have fewer males around than females when you're herding animals, right? So you have a few males around to breed with all the females, right? And so the males are sort of prized, right? It's the difference between sacrificing a bull and sacrificing a cow, right? The bull, if it's a bull that's actively producing offspring, is sort of more prized than the cows, right, for that reason. So that's why it's a male lamb that age. So the idea is this would be the top one you have, the one you'd least want to part with, right, of your sheep. God gets the best, not the leftovers. Right? And even later on when we look at the sacrifices and in Leviticus, and there's all these rules about cutting this part and that part, the fatty part over the kidneys and right, all this. The idea behind all that is that God gets the best parts. God gets the parts that you'd want to take to eat yourself if you could choose. Those go to God, you get the other parts.
3: So, yes, sir. Knowing that the sacrificial system comes in Leviticus, this isn't a sacrifice to God, right? So
0: there is not described here an actual offering to God of any part of the lamb. In fact, you're supposed to eat the whole thing.
3: Right.
0: The family is supposed to eat the whole thing. Right? But yeah, there's no altar involved.
3: So would this have been viewed as a sacrificial, would it have been like viewed as like a meal with God, or would it have been viewed as just like God's provision? Is that even the wrong kind of context?
0: Yeah, I think that's kind of the wrong context. I think it's a slightly different thing. The word that they use for slaughtering the animal is the same word that they use for killing a sacrifice. But there's just not a piece offered to God.
3: Right, which is...
0: Right, and sacrifices later, either the whole thing, you do a whole burnt offering and the whole thing goes to God, or some part of the best parts.
2: It's more like an right, issue.
0: Go to God. So this is more... this is more aimed at the identity of the people and the family unit, right? And notice this is not an individual thing.
3: Right.
0: This is done by the household.
3: More like a memorial feast.
0: As right. opposed to, so it's not, I am an Israelite individually. It's my household is an Israelite household. And because I belong to it, I'm an Israelite. Right. And this is directly related to what I tell people all the time, right? You don't join the Orthodox Church. You join an Orthodox Church. You join a community, a family. And then because you're part of that Orthodox Church, that community, that family, you're part of the Orthodox Church, right? It's the same kind of dynamic here, right? You're part of a household, a family that is an Israelite household and family. That makes you part of, that makes you an Israelite, right, in the broad sense. Verse 11, thus you shall eat it. With a belt on your waist, your sandals on your feet, and your staff in your hand, you shall eat it in haste. It is the Lord's Pascha. They didn't translate it, but Pascha is the Greek word for Passover. For I will pass through the land of Egypt on that night, and will strike all the firstborn in the land of Egypt, both man and beast. Against all the gods of Egypt I will execute vengeance. I am the Lord. Notice that phrasing. Against all the gods of Egypt I will take vengeance. Let me submit to you, the gods of Egypt here, who he's been attacking with the plagues and everything, are not fictional characters. Right? That would not be impressive. Right? Saying that God can beat up Batman is not impressive. He's a fictional character. I can beat up fictional characters. Right? That's this is talking about the actual demonic spirits that the Egyptians have been worshiping, that they've been following. Why is God taking vengeance on them? Because they're the ones who led the Egyptians down the path that led to them murdering the Hebrew children. They're the ones that led them to the sin and wickedness, right? That they're now being judged for. They're the ones who convinced Pharaoh he was a god. And so they're the ones who receive the vengeance. What does that also mean, though? Who's God's enemy? God's enemy is not any of the humans involved here. It's not the Egyptian people. Right? It's not even Pharaoh qua human. Pharaoh qua pretensions to godhood, yes, but just as the human guy, the human male who happened to be Pharaoh at the time, right, was not, as a human, God's enemy. Right. What made him God's enemy was his pretensions to godhood, right? The God who Pharaoh was supposed to be, that's God's enemy, right? And the enemy of his people.
3: Do you think that's why we don't have like a name for Pharaoh?
0: I think it's part of it. I think it's probably part of it, right? That these are not the actual enemy. It's the spirits, the demonic powers, the sin that lies behind these people that has seduced these people.
1: The idea right. of Pharaoh, yeah. which includes his godhead.
0: Right.
2: It's the genius of the Roman emperor. The
0: yeah,
2: genius of Pharaoh.
0: Right. Well, it's Pharaoh. Like
3: a throne. It's a throne, right?
0: Yeah. And so this is why this is important, and why it's important that it comes here in terms of this distinction being drawn through between Egyptians and Israelites. Because it's kind of obvious to us how the Israelites are about to be set free. They're slaves. They're not going to be slaves anymore, right? That's just straight manumission. You were slaves, now you're not slaves, right? But what about the people who had been Egyptians, who, because of what they've seen unfold in these last nine plagues, and what they've seen of Moses, and what they've seen of the Israelites, decide to kill the lamb, mark their door, and eat it, and become Israelites? They weren't necessarily slaves, but they're also being set free. They're being set free from slavery to these spirits. Right? They're being set free from the slavery to sin and wickedness, right, that had entrapped them. So when St. Paul, for example, or the gospel writers in the New Testament, use that language about the Passover when Christ dies and rises again, about us being set free from slavery to sin, that's not just an analogy to the Israelites being set free from Egypt. That's what happened then too. That's what happened then too. In a very literal sense. These people are very literally enslaved by their passions, by trying to feed the desires of their flesh. Right? And God is going to bring a bunch of them, even though they were quote-unquote Gentiles, right? He's going to bring a bunch of them, make them part of Israel, give them the Torah, give them a way to live where they won't fall prey to those things again. Right? To help them live a different way. And so that's going to become especially important to, for example, St. Paul, who'd spent a lot of time studying the Torah and understanding what he needed to say to the Gentiles again, the non-Jewish people who he was talking to about Jesus as the Messiah. Right? The freedom that was being offered them, the new way of life that was being offered to them, right? It was the same thing that gets offered to the Egyptians here, and whoever else, you know, the Libyans from Put, the Nubians, the other people from the Levant, Hittites, right? Whoever is here, right, has the opportunity now to become an Israelite, to become one of God's people, and to be set free from the actual enemies of both God and humans.
5: 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Father Stephen's email address is wholecounsel@ancientfaith.com. That's wholecounsel@ancientfaith.com. It's the Hearts and Minds podcast with Father John Oliver. Father John Oliver is the author of The Giver of Life, The Holy Spirit in Orthodox Tradition, published by Paraclete Press. Here's Father John.
6: Let's begin in the bedroom of a quiet ranch house in Iowa. The story is told of a man standing near the closet. He is pensive, thoughtful. As he stares into the closet where hangs his wife's clothing. He mostly kept his in a dresser elsewhere in the room. In walks the man's sister. The house is busy that day. People coming and going, food on tables and counters, children playing on an old playground set out on the lawn. The time is late summer, so the open windows let in both a breeze and the outdoor sounds of the children and cars in the driveway. The sister walks in to find the man staring into that closet, as if looking into some far distant place. He reaches in and pulls toward him the sleeve of a hanging blue dress, a mulberry silk blue dress with expensive white lace around the neckline. After stroking the smooth fabric for a few moments, he doesn't lift his head. He just keeps holding the sleeve in his fingers, staring at it. Then he says quietly, "She was saving this for a special occasion." At that time, Jesus was teaching in one of the synagogues on the Sabbath. You'll remember the rest of the details. And there was a woman who had had a spirit of infirmity for 18 years. She was bent over and could not fully straighten herself. When Jesus saw her, he called her and said, "Woman, you are freed from your infirmity." But the ruler of the synagogue, indignant because Jesus had healed on the Sabbath, said to the people, "There are 6 days on which work ought to be done. Come on those days to be healed, and not on the Sabbath day." Have you ever felt more like a number, less like a name? Ever felt like some corporate policy mattered more than you did as a person? Imagine the absurdity. Christ suddenly frees a woman suffering an 18-year illness. She can't even remember what it was like to feel well. And the ruler of the synagogue has such a bizarre reaction. No, sir, you should not have performed that miracle. You should not have relieved the sufferer of her sickness. It's not the day of the week for that. We have a no miracles on the Sabbath policy here, sir. No exceptions. First, the ruler cheapens the miracle by calling it simply a work. There are 6 days in which work ought to be done. Then he cheapens the woman by basically calling her a bad customer. Come on those days and be healed, ma'am, and not on the Sabbath day. He treated her more like a number and less like a name. He used the corporate policy to smash her personhood. And maybe times haven't changed. A study of 50,000 people across the United States revealed that more than 80% experience some degree of loneliness. 8 out of 10 of us know what it's like to not feel seen, not feel known, not feel understood. And these feelings of loneliness have a 5-fold increase in depression, 11 more poor mental health days each month, 5 more poor physical health days each month. It is not difficult these days to feel like that depersonalized woman with that spirit of infirmity. We're more connected than ever, but we feel farther apart, more informed on each other's lives, but feel more alone. Our digital interactions are easier and far more immediate than ever, but often at the cost of a true sense of knowing or belonging to each other. Maybe it started as a COVID thing. We began losing our day-to-day human connections, but we still see it. On buses and cafes and parks, we see it in banks and airports and doctors' waiting rooms. People hunched over phones in a cocoon, keeping to themselves. Families sitting together, but each is lost in their own digital universe. We do thank God for our technology, but we can always be bringing more of it under His authority and less of it into face-to-face human interaction. So, what is a Christian to do? What if we focused on the quality of our relationships more than on the quantity? We can reintroduce patience and curiosity into our communication. We can prioritize personal presence. We can use AI only as a supplement and not as a substitute for human relationships. Once in a while, you'll meet an old American who never learned how to pump their own gasoline. They would pull up to the station. An attendant would approach the car, usually clean the windshield too. That interaction became something like a sacrament that both look forward to, something deeply personal. And that's more than just a symbol of some old-fashioned charm. When the incarnation of Christ happened, He inaugurated a whole new way of seeing the world. In what Holy Scripture calls the fullness of time, God assumed flesh by the Holy Spirit and the Virgin Mary. His divine nature assumed human nature so that human nature may participate in divine nature. And He came to us, not as an idea, certainly not as a political system or an economic theory or a self-help technique, but as person. Christ inaugurates a whole new way of seeing people. Why? Why is there nothing in this world more valuable than the human being? It is because of the eternal nature of each soul. The universe, with all its material glory, will pass away, while each human being will live forever. Persons will always matter more than policies. A policy cannot experience heaven or hell. A single soul will always matter more than 1,000 galaxies. A galaxy cannot experience everlasting participation in God or everlasting separation from God. Most mornings we open our eyes and instantly begin thinking about everything we have to do that day. It is so easy to overlook all the blessings around our living space and our life that we have been taking for granted. But the good news is, it doesn't have to stay that way. It doesn't have to always be that way. We can practice seeing the blessings. We can practice knowing the blessings, understanding the blessings, cherishing the blessings, and developing a fresh sense of belonging to each other. Because real names are not just numbers, and real persons are not policies. The house was busy that day. People coming and going, food on tables and counters, children playing on an old playground set out on the lawn. The grown-up spoke in hushed tones. The fact is, no one knew if she saw the other car coming. She had been driving alone at the time. She was laid to rest in a mulberry silk blue dress with expensive white lace around the neckline, the one she had been saving for a special occasion. In the church, her husband was the last to speak. He looked over the family and friends and the other mourners gathered that day. "Don't wait for a special occasion," he said. "Every single day is a special occasion." When Christ healed on the Sabbath, he really saw, really knew, he really understood the hurting human being before him on a day when some depersonalization told him he wasn't supposed to. Every day is a special occasion, but it is Christ who proclaims, and every single person is a special occasion. 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

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Father John Oliver is the priest at St. Elizabeth the New Martyr Orthodox Church in Murfreesboro, Tennessee, and the author of Touching Heaven, Finding God on the Island of Vallon, published by Conciliar Press. 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

0: Elder Emilianos wrote, "The most dreadful enemy created by post-industrial culture, the culture of information technology and the image, is cunning distraction. Swamped by millions of images and a host of different situations on television and in the media in general, people lose their peace of mind, their self-control, their powers of contemplation and reflection. And they turn outwards, becoming strangers to themselves. In a word, mindless, impervious to the dictates of their intelligence. In the industrial era, people became consumers and slaves to things produced. In the post-industrial society, they are also becoming consumers and slaves to images and information which fill their lives. I have realized that the destruction of man lies in the abundance of material goods, because it prevents him from experiencing the presence of God and appreciating his benevolence. If you want to take someone away from God, give him plenty of material goods. He will instantly forget him forever."
1: Faith without works and works without faith will both alike be condemned. For he who has faith must offer to the Lord the faith which shows itself in actions. He who loves God both believes truly and performs the works of faith reverently. But he who only believes and does not love lacks even the faith he thinks he has, for he believes merely with a certain superficiality of intellect and is not energized by the full force of love's glory. The chief part of virtue, then, is faith energized by love. St. Diodocus of Fotiki on Ancient Faith Radio.

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0: Well, welcome everyone to Live with the Lows. So grateful that you're here with us this evening as we are in this journey together, covering the seven statements that Christ makes at the cross over a 6-hour time period. And perhaps the one that I think spoke to both Roxanne and I so much during the writing process of this book was this topic that we're going to talk about tonight. But before I do that, as always, we'd love to have you join the conversation. You can call us at 1-855-237-2346. That's 1-855-237-2346. You can also email us a question at ask@ancientfaith.com, or you can send it a message through on our YouTube page, the Ancient Faith's YouTube page, actually, or the Lowe's Facebook page. We're broadcasting the show on both of these different platforms. So let's get started. You know, Roxanne, I know we talk about this a lot. We travel a lot about over the last month with regards to our book, doing retreats. And one of the things I think that we hear a lot about that people sometimes just truly feel uncomfortable talking about is the need that, or the feeling of feeling alone or feeling lonely. Let's talk a little bit about why there's such a negative stigma, I think, attached to someone saying, hey, listen, I'm lonely. I need something. I need someone to be around me.
1: I mean, I think the bigger framework work that would exist in is the struggle that we all have with really vulnerability.
0: Right.
1: And, you know, most of us are preventing we're shedding our outer layers, but we're not really sharing our inner layers. And feeling lonely is one of those things that I think is more common than people realize.
0: Absolutely.
1: And while most of us sort of intuitively understand that we need connection and that most of us would choose to have these strong, you know, intimate relationships in our life, too many of us feel alone, mm-hmm. completely alone. Mm-hmm. And other people, even though they're surrounded by people, can still feel completely alone.
0: Right. And I think, you know, as you're talking, I love that there's this external layer that doesn't want to show that we need that we're alone, but this inner layer that really speaks about that. And I remember I was at a retreat recently and was just talking to the people. And I remember as I was speaking to them about this third statement that Jesus makes at the cross, where he says, woman, behold your son, referring to John the theologian, and then looking, and then Christ looking at John saying, now, John, look and recognize your mother. And there's a whole bunch of theological truths into why he said it at that time, as far as just the fact that in the Jewish custom, there needed to be at least 2 to 3 women. It's a matriarchal faith tradition, and how those and how not only in that time it needed to have, you know, obviously Mary, the mother of God, but also Mary Magdalene, Mary, the mother of Cleopas, and others that were there present in order for an adoption, if you will, to take place. But what's extraordinarily interesting is that in his darkest moments, he was protecting her and John in many ways by reminding them of the importance that they need each other. And we felt like a chapter should be all on that, because as you were mentioning, Roxanne, you know, in our lives, we oftentimes do not want to own the fact that we may be experiencing loneliness. Sometimes I remember when my dad passed away. I'm sure it's very similar to when your dad passed away. But I remember my mom saying to me, you know, Nick, sometimes I just feel like I'm an orphan. I'm by myself. You know, yes, you guys are home and you guys come and visit, but I still feel alone. And I think for a lot of people that are not only widows, but even divorcees, but even marriages in which there may be a couple that's, you know, husband and wife that are under the same roof, but can feel alone. They can feel like they're in a room full of people, but feel isolated from one another. So when we talk about loneliness tonight, friends, we're not just talking about someone that may feel alone because they're trying to find that Mr. Right or that Miss Right. That's definitely the case, or a widow or a divorcee. But we're also talking about the person that's in a home or has a surrounded full of people around them that could still experience loneliness.
1: You know, and to feel like we're not alone, we really have to make an emotional connection. Mm-hmm. Meaning, I can recognize what I'm feeling, and I'm willing to share that with you.
0: Right.
1: I'm willing to bring you into that space that you can't see, mm-hmm. and that's not something that I think we're even socialized to do. I mean, even if you look at social media, yes, you know, at times you see people's, you know, catastrophes and their trials and they're right. asking for prayers. But more often than not, you're seeing these just tremendous, you know, highlight reels in people's lives. And that, you know, sort of further exacerbates this idea and this notion right. that everyone is surrounded with not only people, but good things.
0: Right, right.
1: And I think too often, one of the reasons we hide that deeper emotional layer is because we sort of fear being a burden to people. You know, you don't want to share your gray skies for the fear that you're going to, you know, who's going to want to be around me if they hear who I really am? And there's many, many actors, you know, who've been, you know, coined saying things of this notion, but like, you know, my personality, in movies and on TVs, but if you knew the real me, would you still like me?
0: Right. Right.
1: And I think that's something that, that a lot of us could really, contend with. And that I think we do contend with, if you knew what lay beneath, would you still want, you know, to connect with me?
0: Right. Because I think for many of us, you know, just kind of going to what we call today social media is actually very lonely media. I mean, you really have this opportunity where you can go online, you can be in your room looking at everyone else's life. But what studies are showing and reflecting on a number of different statistics, by the way, is how isolating it could be. So this whole social media, you know, network that we talk about that people are on and engaged with. And I, you know, we're by no means against social media. I think there are some benefits. We use obviously social media right now. We're broadcasting on our Facebook page. But I think the big key for us is to recognize that for a lot of people, that is their only outlet with the world. And they utilize that. And what studies are finding is that it's actually isolating us more because, as you were mentioning, we spend that time at home. We watch everyone else's highlight reel. We look at what this husband did for this wife, this vacation that they took, or this child is going to this college, this one's not going to this college. And it creates this unhealthy competition, which further isolates us and creates that loneliness. And I remember reading Robin Williams, the great actor, once said, he goes, you know, it's not the fear of being alone that troubled him so much. And we know that he struggled a great deal with depression. He said it wasn't the struggle of just simply being alone that he struggled with so much. It was about, it was around being around people who made him feel alone.
1: And that's just so, so hard. Mm-hmm. And I think there's sort of these two parts there, right? I mean, so for someone to make you feel less alone, you have to let people into who you are.
0: Right.
1: Right. And for someone to make you feel less alone, they also have to be willing to respond to what's there, with comfortability and with ease. And I also think there's a struggle there. You know, we tend to not want to connect to what people are, you know, exposing us to. We get uncomfortable, with their sadness, their pain, their anger, their bad day. You know, we you know, look on the bright side, you know, we move into what's good here. And, you know, unfortunately, those sort of encouraging, you know, well-intended responses stop that emotional connection right in its place and leave people feeling alone who just opened a window for us to step in. And I think it's interesting that often when two are referred to in the Bible, you know, it's often to support one another. I mean, look at what King Solomon says. He says, two are better than one because they have a good reward for their toil. And he went on to say, because if one falls, they will lift up each other.
0: Yeah, right. I love
1: they will
0: that.
1: Lift up the other.
0: You know, I think back to my time, you know, well, we were at this retreat this past week and we were doing a marriage retreat. I love the way you kind of talked about this in one of the sections that we were in, about just how our thoughts shape that and how our thoughts can shape our behaviors. And I think for a lot of us, you know, loneliness is contagious, so like just like our emotions in general. And that's so important for all of us to realize is that they call it emotional contagion in psychology. It's a, we contagious. And you even alluded to that about these mirror neurons that we have where we can kind of like model what we see in other people so that when we see someone yawn, we may yawn ourselves, or when we see a little child laughing, we may laugh ourselves. But I think it's so important that in that loneliness, in many ways, it becomes a spiritual battle for us. And what is important for all of us, I think, to address tonight is what does it look like when that attack is happening? And so I wanted to spend a little bit of time just talking about a little bit about how loneliness impacts us and why Christ was so important. Emphatic about not only just saying mom, but he says, woman, behold your son, and son, behold your mother, referring to John and Mary. But how I think he was recognizing and he was sharing with all of us just how powerful and impactful loneliness can be in our lives. And yes, there's great opportunities to have awareness during loneliness, during quietness. But the loneliness that we're talking about tonight is aloneness of isolation. And the enemy loves it when we isolate ourselves, when we retreat to ourselves. And so just real quick for everyone to know, is most negative attributes that we can, or not attributes, but most negative emotions that we can experience impact us on a number of levels. They impact us socially, they impact us religiously, they impact us emotionally, and they can impact us professionally. So professionally, they impact us because when we're experiencing a level of loneliness, our productivity as an employee, or just in our, as far as producing of our work, is definitely impacted by that. Because the emotions take up so much space in our mind that we are, tend to focus more on that than on the work that we're doing. So we'll produce, but it will not be at the production that, that we were called to be producing, as Christ tells us in the Bible. But as you know, Roxanne, better than I do, is that it also impacts us emotionally. And I'd love to just spend a little bit of time about when you experience people that are coming to you who are sometimes people of faith, but sometimes people that are not necessarily people of faith, but when they experience that loneliness, tell me what it looks like for them.
1: Well, the pain itself that we experience in life, sometimes, we think of events that take place that make people sad or depressed, but in fact, it's not necessarily just the event that is taking place that makes us sad, mm-hmm. but it's that when we experience that pain or that event in isolation on our own, we tend to draw meaning from it that may make it worse. Uh-huh. We tend to marinate it in ways that affect us in ways that make us lose hope. We don't always process things in our own mind in ways that we would if we were processing it out loud. Mm. Just the very notion of saying something out loud to another human being allows us to actually reflect on it as we're saying it. And we move into a different part of our brain that allows us to be more reasonable and more aware, more problem solving, and honestly, more filled with hope. And so it's not just emotionally laden. And when we're thinking about it by ourselves on our own, oftentimes our perceptions are strictly emotionally laden. We're not moving into those other areas of our brain that'll sort of allow us, meaning that helps us crawl out of that. And so it is not just the events that happen to us, but experiencing them in isolation that worsens our outcomes.
0: What do you say to people that, that are hearing us tonight and they're saying, okay, but I don't want to kind of share that loneliness because I don't think people are going to understand what I'm going through. And so they just choose to kind of keep it. So they may be out in public, they may be around people, but maybe struggling inwardly with this feeling of loneliness. And because I think that when we talk about it emotionally too, I think also some people just think that I'm just by myself, that because in that loneliness, I think as we oftentimes talk about, the enemy tends to work the hardest with us, with kind of creating this narrative that in our minds that says, well, maybe no one can understand what I'm going through, or I'm just by myself, or we tend to kind of go into that cave of darkness.
1: I mean, I would say that vulnerability and self-disclosure is contagious.
0: Right.
1: When you bring something to the table that is honest and that is authentic, that is sincere, people want to do the same. People are yearning for that kind of connection. And it's often, that everyone is sort of so careful of what they're actually sharing. They're walking around all these eggshells. There's all these, not artificial connections, but I would say surface level connections that we have in life, but those don't exactly fill us in the same way that a true, self to self interaction would have, where I am exposing you to the authentic version, my authentic being, all the things that I'm simmering in. And that is contagious. It often is an invitation for others to do the same. Mm-hmm. And the beauty that takes place in that moment is just as King Solomon says, we're there to lift each other up.
0: Right, right.
1: And to be present in that space and to help us feel, yes, less alone in whatever it is that we're hearing.
0: Right. I think as I'm hearing you speak about this, I'm picturing that for a lot of the people, sometimes even just saying that I'm lonely is a sign of not only there's a level of vulnerability, but mm-hmm. for a lot of people, vulnerability is seen as weakness, especially in the society and the culture that we live in right now. So when we talk about that, what would we say to people that as they're journeying through this, our show, they're hearing what we're speaking about, but they are scared to actually expose that level of their heart towards someone else.
1: It is scary, right? I mean, who is it that's before me that I'm sharing this with? Mm-hmm. And I do think there's some level of discernment needed when you're, you know, pouring out your heart to somebody. You know, as this person demonstrated, you know, to me that they tend to operate from a place of goodness, from a place of compassion. You know, are they willing to sort of be there to be a good listener? You know, are they quickly moving on to other things? Do they make room for other people, or are they sort of caught up mostly in themselves? I do think we sort of, you know, have to kind of be a bit discerning as to who's in front of us. But too often we have someone like that right in front of us, and we're still wanting to present the highlight reels. Right. And you know, and then on the other side of that, you know, there's this sort of upholding this mask. On the other side of that is, you know, people who just feel they are not valuable enough to occupy space.
0: Right.
1: Right. So I don't want to take up your time. You know, we've all met those people. I don't want to take up your time. You know, I don't want to be a burden.
0: Right.
1: You know, and they're so worried about sort of occupying that space, not realizing that the greatest gift they give is somebody else feeling compassion for them. What a gift that is to be on the receiving end and to offer that compassion. You leave a changed person when you've, you know, listened to and expressed compassion for somebody else's situation.
0: Right. And obviously we're living out our faith. I mean, it's almost depriving someone of actually exercising their faith when we keep our struggles to ourselves. You're listening to Live with the Lows, and Roxanne and I are just talking about chapter 3 of our brand new book, 6 Hours, 7 Lessons, in which we're reminding all of us of the statement that Christ makes on the cross, where he says, "Woman, behold your son," and looks over at John the theologian and says, "Behold your mother." And in this chapter, we spend a great deal of time talking about this notion of, and really an epidemic that we hear all the time, and that is of loneliness, that we've kind of went from COVID to this new epidemic of loneliness, where people just feel isolated, so that you may be in a room full of people, but may feel by yourself. And we often see that with people that have lost a loved one or experiencing some struggles or strains in their marriage. And so we invite you have a question or comment, we'd love to hear from you. You can call us at 1-855-237-2346, 1-855-237-2346. We're on the chat room on Ancient Faith's YouTube page, so feel free to leave a comment. We'd love to hear from you as well there. And also, you know, leave a comment on the Lowe's Facebook page. We'd love to get to those as well. You know, in addition, Roxanne, to it impacting us emotionally, obviously socially, we tend to kind of want to just withdraw ourselves. People that tend to be lonely,

0: And it's in those moments of quietness where the enemy speaks. And we see that with Christ after he's in the wilderness, it's when he is tempted. We see this, throughout scriptures and throughout the lives of the saints, where it was in those quiet moments where those thoughts would be impacting us. In fact, we call this in the Orthodox Church the word logismi, which people like Evagoras of Ponticus, who would mention about this in the 3rd century, talked about logismi, these intrusive thoughts that would impact us. And we talk a lot about this on our show. But I do want to share with you, in addition to it being emotionally and socially, how it impacts us spiritually. Because people that are lonely oftentimes find themselves distant from God. They feel like God is far from them. And they not only feel that way, they will actually at times blame God of why they're in that situation. They'll kind of blame the church, they, in some ways, instead of really helping themselves, they do what the enemy wants them to do, which is to kind of go into that really negative, dark place, that dark cave that we've been talking about. And so what we would encourage all of you is, just because, that you feel alone doesn't mean that you are alone. And that recognizing that in those darkest moments that we can experience in our lives, in those loneliest moments, that God hasn't left us. He's right there with us. And part of your opportunity for you in this spiritual walk of faith is saying to yourself that just because I think it doesn't mean it's true. Because the enemy, as he did with Adam and Eve, once they had a sin, they ran and they hid. They were isolated. And Christ says this beautiful statement. He says, I love this statement. It kind of touches my heart every time I say it. Is he basically goes and asks loudly in the Garden of Eden. He says to Adam and Eve, where are you? Where are you? And so reminding us that he's there. We're the ones who have left.
1: Absolutely. And I think, for so many people listening to this who may think, I'm probably, one of a few, I want to mention that roughly at any given time, mm-hmm. 60 million Americans acknowledge loneliness as a major source of their unhappiness.
0: Right.
1: And they feel, those 60 million people feel, that no one in their life really knows them well.
0: Wow.
1: Meaning 60 million Americans are walking around with a smile on their face and a story beneath that smile that they are not putting words on.
0: And how many of them feel like they do not feel like people actually understand what they're going through?
1: Yeah, 60 million.
0: 60 million people. That's extraordinary.
1: Yeah.
0: And I mean, we see the statistics too. I'm just looking at this online, is that, basically one out of every 5 people are struggling with depression. And there's a lot of reasons for depression, but one of those would be a sense of loneliness. Not the reason, but one of the reasons. It's extraordinary. And, you think about, Roxanne, just how many people, commit suicide in our country. Every 11 minutes, someone commits suicide in this country. It's extraordinary. And one of the things that is found so much, whether it be through their letters that they send before they commit suicide, is overwhelmingly, it's the sense of loneliness, of just feeling like you're by yourself. I remember talking to some priest before, and this is what we're talking about. It's not just unique to lay people, even clergy experiences tremendously. I was talking to some priests recently, and they were saying, Father, we feel like, as a brotherhood, that we too feel alone, that at times we don't have any word that we can go to. We can't really talk to our spouses about what we may be going through in the church. We may experience a time in which we feel like we're not doing a good job at our church, or maybe not a good parent, a good father. And it just shows the cascade that this epidemic of loneliness does not care who or where it impacts. And if you're not careful, it impacts anyone and everyone in very similar ways, spiritually, relationally, psychologically, purposefully, your professionally. I mean, all these things, how it impacts us. And so that's why we really want to spend today's show really on this topic.
1: Yeah. And so when we think about why we need others, I mean, sometimes we even need people to physically help care for us. I mean,
0: right.
1: How many people in this world are not, feeling just lonely because they haven't exposed themselves emotionally, but physically they have no one to rely on if they need something.
0: Right.
1: That breaks my heart too. When we look down the street, the woman who may live by herself,
0: right.
1: When she falls, is there somebody she can call to help her get up? I mean, these are the very

0: basic things we don't think about, you know, or someone who's, you know, had an accident, they're now in a wheelchair, you know, is it hard on them to go get their groceries? You know, I think so often we're so busy living our lives and getting through our day that we don't notice, you know, the shifts and the changes that people experience in the world that sometimes mean they need physical care.
1: Right, right, right.
0: Not just the emotional words and the encouragement and the guidance and wisdom we may offer, but they sometimes need that physical source of support as well.
1: I remember, I think it was last week that I was speaking at a retreat, and they said, one of the people said, you know, Father, we need to talk about also caregivers, you know, how lonely it is to be a caregiver.
0: Absolutely.
1: So here their responsibility is in taking care of someone, but who's taking care of them? And we all have heard the adage of that's oftentimes the caregiver struggles the most and sometimes can get sick and, you know, God forbid, pass before the person they were caring for does, simply because of just the loneliness, the fatigue that they would experience. And I thought, Roxanne, it'd be great, too, to kind of just spend just a few moments of time, because we're talking about loneliness, but also how it impacts us. And one of the ways it impacts us is it could be in a number of ways. Let me just kind of share with you some of them. But I think we can feel lonely when we're fatigued from work, or just not living in balance, when our life is just everywhere. We're everywhere, but really nowhere, you know, and we struggle with just, you know, we hear the adage, you know, of chemical, that when people are struggling with some psychological disorder, that they may have a chemical imbalance. But I would argue that sometimes life imbalance is creating loneliness. When you're just so fatigued, you're everywhere and you're not really getting any of your needs met.
0: Well, and that's interesting, because connection really requires some level of resource as well, right?
1: Right.
0: So the resource to even kind of go with it and know, what do I need in this moment? Mm. And then the willingness to then reach out in that moment, you know, that requires some level of internal resources to even recognize and then take that step to kind of reach out to that person who may be in your midst, who may not realize. And so that's sometimes a level of resources that we don't have when we're completely spent.
1: Right.
0: And our emotions become so negative and so skewed that we then want to isolate more, because that's what the emotion lends us to, which is the opposite of what we actually need. That the resources, that we don't have the resources to actually help us recognize and relate, we actually start isolating more. So it is such a vicious cycle. And then, you know, where do our thoughts go from there? No one sees me.
1: Right.
0: It's a vicious cycle.
1: Absolutely. I think too, you know, I love what St. Isaac the Syrian says about this. I'd love for you to get your thoughts on this. He says, not all of the passions wage war by means of assault. So when he's talking about these passions, are things that we struggle with as people, just whatever the things of the world that we that would be what the Bible would call our persistent sin. A lot of what we talked about a little bit last week. For there are passions that only, he continues, for there are passions that only cause the soul affliction. And he defines those: listlessness, despondency, like just feeling despondent, and grief do not attack by an assault. Rather, they simply lay a weight that gets heavier each day upon the soul. And I think with a lot of times, Roxanne, people may not even realize that they're experiencing loneliness or depression until they're in the midst of it, or someone diagnoses them with it, because they're, you know, it's a slow drip. It's not something as obvious that you would see as a sin that you would, that you know that if you watch something that you shouldn't have watched, or you lied about something, or you cursed, that are such that you know, if you have an awareness of yourself, would say, well, that's something I should not be doing. But depression is one of those things that it's just a very slow drip, that without realizing it, it's like, as St. Isaac the Syrian is saying, it's this very, very gradual weight that is getting heavier each day on the soul. If it was all heavy at one point, you would recognize it. But it's the slow heaviness that impacts. I thought, wow, what a powerful illustration that is about how in which we do it. Because sometimes we don't even realize that we're depressed.
0: And you're 100% right. We don't realize it. And one of the red flags, I would say, to kind of pay attention to, if you're struggling with depression and loneliness and may not really know it, is that when you're offered to go somewhere, you don't want to. And, you know, all of us were born with an innate desire a need for connection and authentic connections. And so when we are, you know, consistently, and I don't mean, you know, here and there, of course, we all need time to sort of recuperate and renew. But when we consistently and persistently do not want to and are resistant to connection, to getting together with others, I would say that's probably because you're wearing a mask and it feels exhausting. And you're not being vulnerable, you're not opening up, and you're not allowing that true emotional connection to take place.
1: Yes.
0: And so that's a sign, that's a red flag. You could be dealing with loneliness and depression if you're resistant to and really repelled from connection.
1: There's a comment that came in on our on Ancient Faith's YouTube page, and again, we invite you all to share your comments. I love this statement that Travis is sharing. He says, having dealt with an addicting behavior, I have learned that the opposite of addiction is connection with God as well. I struggled the most when my prayer life struggled.
0: Oh, what a beautiful, beautiful juxtaposition there. Mm-hmm. The opposite of addiction is connection. And,
1: right.
0: And how true is that? In connection, we really confront all of our the parts of us that need connecting to, not only from within ourselves, but with another human being.
1: Right.
0: And addiction helps us actually run from those vulnerabilities and all the parts of ourselves we don't want to connect to.
1: Right. I love that. I mean, thank you so much. And thanks to a lot of the people that are sharing comments. Keep them coming. And we're up against the break. The producer's telling us that we have to take a break. So we're going to take a quick break right now. On the other side of this break, we're going to spend specific time giving you practical ways that you can help yourself or someone that you may know that may be struggling with loneliness with some tools that they can apply in their life today. So stay right with us here on Live with the Lows.

0: During his darkest moments on the cross, Jesus uttered seven statements. His words offer us principles to live by, lessons of hope, peace, and comfort. I'm Dr. Roxanne Lowe.
1: And I'm Father Nicholas Lowe.
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0: Well, welcome back to Live with the Lows. So grateful that you're with us this evening. We are talking about this extraordinary third statement that's recorded in the Bible, in which Christ tells his mother, "Woman, behold your son," referring to John the theologian, and to John saying, "Woman," saying to John, "Behold now your mother." And what we've shared in our new book, 6 Hours, 7 Lessons, is really how we believe that Christ was really reminding us of the importance of connection, especially when we're going through the dark seasons of our life. In the darkest moment of his life that we call Good Friday, he wasn't thinking about his own pain, his own suffering. He was reminding all of us of these really seven extraordinary statements and how we, these seven principles were that we are called to live by. And one of them is all about how do we deal when we feel those dark moments and when we can feel, more importantly, feeling alone. And we've spent a great deal of time just sharing the first half of our show. I want to kind of shift a little bit, Roxanne, and talk, you know, just with you and, you know, with all of our listeners as well, is just, you know, what are some ways that we protect ourselves from loneliness? And so I think one of the first areas that I think is so important, friends, is that you have to have a good village. And I think this is so important. You know, what I mean by village is a network of people that you can take the mask off. You know, if you're the only person who knows your secrets, I oftentimes say this, if you're the only person who knows your secrets, be careful, because you may be in trouble. That's why we have confession. That's why we have the church as a hospital. It's not a country club. It's a hospital for all of us as we're all sick. And so having that right village where you can connect with people and be able to kind of open up about what you're experiencing. And I think you said it beautifully, Roxanne, not everyone is capable of being in that village for you, but it is finding those right people that can truly feed you in those moments. I mean, I know in our retreat this past weekend, I think it was, or maybe a couple of weeks ago, we were talking about that in our relationships, we are either being fed or being or we're feeding someone. In other words, when I say feeding, I'm talking about either we're being fed by someone emotionally, spiritually, physically, relationally, or we're feeding them. And for many times, one of the reasons why people can experience loneliness, especially in marriage, by the way, is when one of the partners feels like they're always the one who's doing the feeding as opposed to being fed. So it's not always the big things that break up marriages. Sometimes it's the small things where I just feel like I'm the one always doing the work and not really getting anything back. And so I think for us is the importance of finding those right people to have in your life. I know a couple weeks ago when in the Orthodox Church, there was the Sunday of the Paralytic. And I love this particular gospel reading because it shares how these four friends were yearning to bring their friend who was a paralyzed person who had been paralyzed for many, many years, you could tell, who was living on a pallet, basically. And they bring their friend and they just simply know of the power of Christ. And they want to bring their friend who they love so much inside the room where Christ is. And you all know the story. You don't need me to repeat it. But I love the extent by which they did and what they did to help their friend, that when there was no space in the actual room through the front door to get into this house, it did not stop them. Excuse me, battling a little bit of a cold, so forgive me, everyone. But instead of that stopping them, because they could have easily said, "You know what, you know, friend, you know, the room is packed. The front door is packed. There's no way that we can get in." That didn't stop them, but their persistence and that great village that they had, that they wanted to feed their friend.
1: I found myself wanting to know the story of those friendships.
0: Yes.
1: How did they come to be?
0: I mean, they must have been so extraordinary.
1: Right.
0: I mean, and we were saying this, you know, is that, you know, these friends went to the extent where they went onto a roof. And if you've ever been to the Middle East, especially to Jerusalem and the area, the roofs are not like how we have here in the States where they're plywood, or sometimes you see even photos of pictures over there overseas where they're just kind of like, they have just you know, palm fronds or whatever may be on the roof as their roof. I mean, a lot of these places had clay or very like a mud roof, but that was very, very hard, almost like concrete. So the fact that these men cut a hole in the roof, and then the Bible says that as Jesus saw them, he saw their faith, he healed him. I mean, Christ was so moved by seeing that friendship of those people with their friend that he healed their friend. And I just, you know, I was giving this like as a question to the audience a couple of weeks back, but I was simply saying, you know, do we have some cut the hole in the roof friends? You know, do we have friends that will cut a hole in a roof, not literally, obviously, but cut a hole, you know, to do something so dramatic for us? Because in loneliness, are there people that actually see our loneliness? Are there people that I can actually say, I am feeling lonely and being open about it?
1: Absolutely. Well, we have a phone call coming in from South Texas, so I'm going to go to the phone line.
0: Welcome to Live with the Lows.
2: Hello. Thank you for having me. I sure hope you're cold. You recover from your cold soon.
0: No, thank you so much. Thank you. It's been a couple of weeks
2: yes.
0: now. So it's.
2: Oh, dear. Oh, dear. Bless. I have been an inquirer, I guess is the proper term. Now I'm nervous. just
0: Don't
2: over
0: be.
2: A year.
0: Uh-huh.
2: Thank you. Thank you. Just over a year now. And I first discovered Orthodoxy through Ancient Faith Radio podcast. And I was just astounded at what I began to learn and shocked that I had never been exposed to these things. And I fell in love, of course, like everyone says. I'm middle-aged. I'm single. I live near my family. And I'm calling because I felt like Roxanne was talking to me when I tuned in. Mm-hmm. I haven't been in from the beginning, but I felt like she, just everything she was saying was describing me. I have a father with Parkinson's. My mother's the caregiver. We're independent business owners. We live in a resort area. I've become more reclusive and isolated. And in this journey, there have been so many beautiful things, and it has sustained me and kept me afloat. And I just can't get enough of it, you know, in a healthy way. I listen every day. I pray every day. It's growing. And I'm always seeking information. Some of it is quite overwhelming, which takes me to the main point of my call. In the isolation and loneliness, I prayed when I discovered Orthodoxy, please, like, I don't even know if there's a church around me. Please show me a way to get to an Orthodox service. And through an appointment I was at, it was just happenstance that the person I was speaking to had been invited to services at an Orthodox church. It was so amazing.
1: Wow.
2: It was so graceful. And so I ended up attending services. The nearest church is about an hour and a half, hour and 45 minutes
0: oh, wow.
2: away from me.
1: Wow.
2: Yeah. And it's a very small place. A wonderful, wonderful priest from Romania, Father Silviu Buntu. And when I first started attending, I felt very comfortable. It was so beautiful. However, sure. the attending congregation was quite small. So that helped me because I don't do well in crowds at all.
1: Mm.
2: And when the priest, I guess I attended about two or three services. And it's like everyone says, I felt like I was coming home. It's so, how, you know, what have I done to deserve to find something so beautiful? It was just, you know, rosy, wonderful. And amazing things happened in my own experience. But I also noticed that something answered. And the challenges became quite distressing in my struggle, many tears and confusion. And when the priest returned, that little church filled up quickly.
0: Mm-hmm.
2: And there was one instance where I was mistakenly stuck and forgotten because there was a lot going on at the church. And I just, I felt so alone, and it just, no one did it on purpose, but with my particular sensitivities, I cried all the way home. I was so distressed. Anyway, the isolation and the loneliness, being a single woman, I'm very conscientious about walking into a conservative faith, right? And respecting everything I can to be unimposing, but also wanting to connect with people very much so. Because most of the people in my personal circle, it's very difficult to have these conversations with them. And I need to be strong for my family. And It's just so difficult. Like Roxanne, and you were perfectly explaining. I can't wait to listen again and order the book. So basically, I'm just trying not to spiral when those dark thoughts come, and I do recognize them as an evil attack. I'm like, you're nasty and mean. Leave me, you know, and I pray Jesus. So I'm doing the best I can with what I have learned so far, but it really is a difficult struggle. One, the isolation in regards to your conversation, and two, as an inquirer and walking into services that are, you know, rigorous and very different from what we here in Protestant America are used to.
1: Absolutely.
2: So my thought today, struggling, was I wonder if there's any sort of outreach, like, and I don't know the right word, but it's almost like if you could find a sponsor, like, hi, this is my name, this is my age, I'm not crazy, you know, here's my credentials, I'm an inquirer, would you guide me as I'm having a difficult time returning to services for my experiences? Because I've just been heartbroken since leaving.
0: Let me try to think about what I've said. I'd appreciate it. Absolutely. And thank you so much for calling in. We appreciate that. I think a couple things I would share, and you know, I think for a lot of people, especially those that are inquiring, you know, this is such a unique faith. It's, you know, you're talking about a 2,000-year-old, you know, one would argue older faith tradition in Orthodox Christianity. And so one of the beauties of the church is that there are roots, there are, and that the church has dealt with a lot of the things that we deal with as a whole, as a people. And that's, I think, something is even in our worship, where we call the actual worship itself liturgy, which means work of the people. In other words, we are working together. You'll also notice that in the divine liturgy, nothing is about you as an individual as much as it is as a team. And, you know, it's always, let us pray to the Lord for the peace from above and for the salvation of our souls. Everything's in the plural, again, reminding us that we are all in a community. So it's not just about, quote unquote, you individually being saved or you coming to have a relationship with Christ. It's how do we grow into Christ and grow into the people that God wants as a family in that. So the Orthodox Church, you've landed at a church that is all about community. Yes, there is the individual part of that, which we see obviously in the reciting of the creed, which, by the way, back in the day, that was done actually as opposed to I believe in one God, it was we believe in one God. But the church recognized that there needed to be this level of individualism, but as far as, or this individual commitment to Christ. But so you're at a great place. And the thing that I would just encourage you is as best as you are, connecting through shows like this, reaching out to the parish priest of that church, communicating with him. Hey, listen, I really am very much interested in the Orthodox Church. I'm inquiring. Do you have someone that I could, that can help shadow me or guide me into this process?
1: Absolutely.
0: Because Orthodoxy is not something that we just kind of, which is so familiar in the West with just being an informational thing that we do with a lot of times with our faith. Just learn. It's not so much information, it's transformation. And that transformation is something that comes over time. It's not, you know, we sometimes joke that Orthodoxy is not a fast food meal. You don't go through Wendy's and get a meal out of it and then be done. It's something that you're constantly growing. It's like a stew that you're just constantly learning. And even me as a priest, I'm still learning. I'm still growing.
1: Absolutely.
0: So utilize those, reach out to the parish priest. There are tons of Orthodox social groups online that are there to really kind of connect this community to those people who do not have.
1: Even the Catechism 101, we actually have Orthodoxy 101.
0: In our church, we do. We have that, and there's other churches that do, but
1: virtually.
0: You can absolutely at our church, saintofthedivine.com is our website. You can find it.
1: Yeah, there's these versions of connection are so profound and important. And one thing I would caution anyone, you know, the voice of the enemy is division, right? So when we come into a new place and we get a voice speaking in our mind that, you know, we start to feel upset by something or offended by something, and then the fruit of that thought is maybe don't go back. You know, we know that voice is one that we want to capture and not follow, because it's bearing fruit of separating us from the connection, the very connections that God speaks about. And so I definitely would be careful following any thoughts that keep us away from the church or from community as a collective.
0: Mm-hmm. Absolutely. And so as we're like, so not only is it important to make sure that we have that right village in our lives that are kind of guiding us, and that are people that we can kind of land our thoughts on and know that those people, that we can give them our soul in some ways, that they'll be able to nurture us and guide us. But we're also reminding that we're all broken people. And so not everyone is going to be able to, even people that you love and you care about, may not have the skill set or the tools to help you. So that's why it's very important that for all of you is to have a relationship with your spiritual father, your parish priest, and to be able to connect with him on these kind of topics of what you're experiencing and what you're feeling, and just having that kind of mirror moment where you can say, hey, wait a minute, this is what I'm feeling. Is this a thought that I need to be having? How do I get through that? And allowing your parish priest to do that. I also think it's important, you know, Roxanne, we talked about this many, many times, is the importance of having people that that truly care for us, you know, that we can, you know, I love in the Gospel of John where Jesus shows his friendship and his love for his disciples, and that he knows that on the night before he's going to go to the cross, he gets on his hands and knees and he washes the disciples' feet. And we're going to see this in a lot of churches. They'll do little opportunities for the priest to sometimes wash the altar boy's feet. But the point I'm making is that it shows that he knows what they're about ready to experience. He knows that they're going to experience a time and when he's going to die, they're going to spread, and he's telling them that when Peter says, I don't want you to wash my feet, you're not, I should be washing your feet. And he says, no, I want to show you how you are to serve one another. And I think that we need to have people in our lives that would be willing to, that are truly willing to care for us in ways that that can help us as we're navigating those difficult times. And I think a lot of times we're all guilty of this, I believe, is that we do great sprints but awful marathons when it comes to like the loss of of going to a funeral, in which we see someone that may have just lost a loved one. We may say, I'm so sorry for your loss. Mm. But then a week or 2 weeks later, yeah, when they're actually in the midst of their loneliness, yes, at that time,
1: the true loneliness,
0: there's no one around to be there with them. So, you know, I would encourage us that we need to be true caregivers as Christ was, and servants as he was to us, but also making sure that we have people in our life that are actually helping us, guiding us, caring for us in those times, because if not, that perpetuates that loneliness that you can experience.
1: So we want to be a good friend. And, you know, Solomon actually gives us a definition for what a friend should be when he says two are better than one, right? Because again, we said when one falls, we're there to help each other. But he goes on to say that alone we are easily overpowered,
0: right?
1: But two together can defend themselves.
0: Right.
1: Again, when it comes to things coming against us, it seems to be that we are always, you know, scripturally being taught to lean on each other and to never forget that sort of collective community of support. So, you know, yes, we need to be walking alongside people who are in their battles, and we need to be having somebody that we can look to our right and our left and know that somebody's walking alongside of us. So as that friend, you know, one of the things I would always say is, please follow up. You know,
0: if you
1: hear about something in someone's life, you know, maybe it was 3 months ago and you remember having that conversation outside church or at some point, you know, please follow up with that person. Check on them. How are they doing now?
0: Mm.
1: And I think that the real, you know, issue is, you know, we hear something in the moment, we get so busy with our lives, we don't continue to walk with people. You know, we sit down and then they're continuing to walk by themselves on that journey, which could feel like a marathon. And everyone has dropped off at different points in time along that walk. So, you know, and again, I think there's this sort of balance in friendship of listening versus sharing. I know as an introvert, I struggle with sharing. And I think we have to know how our dispositions feed this. You know, I struggle to make my internal world actually available.
0: Right.
1: I have to go, oh, what's there? What could I share? It's not, you know, automatic. I'd much prefer to sort of listen. you know, and extroverts, you know, the other side may be true. They're making their external, their internal world available, but may forget to sort of have that pause and truly go, oh, wait, what's going on for you?
0: Right.
1: And so I think that, you know, in trying to prevent loneliness, we have to really do this very delicate balance of both listening and sharing.
0: Right.
1: If we want to create a level of connection that prevents us from feeling alone.
0: Right. And that's, and we want to be very clear. That's not saying that to everyone. And because you, I mean, like I said, not everyone has that skill set, but you know, do your due diligence and look and study people and look at who has that, who's been there with you in the dark times, in those difficult times in the past. Who are the people that you know that, when they're, you know, not around their family members, that they still conduct themselves in a holy way, in a Christian way. You want to make sure that you're around people that truly walk the talk. And none of us are perfect. We all make mistakes. We all fall short of the glory. But we need to circle yourself around people that in those times, which we will all experience, that I have those right friends that we saw in the story, in the paralytic, that would be willing to go to that extent because of how much they love me and how much they care for me. And I think, you know, Roxanne, we've only got a few minutes left of our show, but I think it's important too, friends, that what we're talking about is not just, you know, pep rally speech or just motivational speech. You need to be involved in the church and be actively involved in the spiritual life of a church, because the church is the home. The church is the family. And I recognize that some of you that may be hearing my voice tonight may have had some difficult circumstances or difficult things that happened within the church and may not trust people even within the church. And you have to recognize that when that is happening, it is where that logies me, that spiritual, those sinful, intrusive thoughts that the enemy is giving us is allowing to kind of run and dictate our lives. And the reality is that if we allow those thoughts to lead us, then it will lead us away from God and away from the church. The beautiful thing as a priest of now almost 19 years now is the church is made up of people. Every one of the people that I know in my church, I love them to death. They're amazing people. I'm honored to serve as their priest. But I will tell you that we're all broken. I mean, we all recognize that. We all know it. So there's a challenge that you need to be around people that you know, and in a church setting that can help you not only grow spiritually, but also where you can utilize your gifts. Because I think loneliness, Roxanne, not only does it keep us just emotionally tied up in our own little web of just ourselves, but it keeps us from fulfilling the purpose that God has for us. Because if we're not moving, then in many ways we're dying emotionally and spiritually. And we were created as beings to produce. And so I would encourage you that to do all that you can to utilize the gifts that God has given you to make a difference in this world, utilizing it through the lens of the church. So get involved in the ministries of the church. Get involved, even if there's not a ministry that doesn't have your skill set involved, maybe talk to the priest and say, hey, would you be interested in us doing this type of a ministry? I think it's so important that we do that.
1: I mean, absolutely. And I want to get to a comment here that came in as well from Facebook. And it said, unfortunately, it's not just loneliness. There's so much trauma associated with depression. So I think this writer is speaking to, you know, some of the loneliness that's associated with the grander, you know, struggle of depression and the trauma that then can also feed depression. And I want to say one word on trauma. You know, oftentimes, you know, one of the most powerful aspects of healing in trauma is being able to experience and talk about what has happened and what has taken place and what we have faced in a situation now in a safe space with someone who's walking with us, who's hearing us, and who's loving us through that. It is the non-re-experiencing of it or living in our heads about it, you know, or staying isolated that can keep us really, really struggling. So, you know, connection is truly powerful healer for so many aspects of our mental health. And we do, you know, listen, it's not easy. It doesn't come naturally for everyone, like I said, to connect in the ways that we all need. But if I could just leave people with a final, you know, just note of like when someone is reaching out, you know, I think so often, you know, one of the reasons we don't want them to deepen what they're saying is that we're so afraid we're not going to know how to help them.
0: Right.
1: We're not going to know how them help them manage their experience around whatever it is that they're going through. And let me just stop everyone right there. If you're trying to take ownership for somebody or manage their experience, you know, that's really not what's
0: right.
1: necessary.
0: That's not what you need to be doing.
1: It's just all we need to do is to be present, to be a compassionate right. listener, to try to understand, to try to walk with them, to ask them questions, to help them expound. We're, you know, I can remember giving a talk to a large group of teachers at one point, you know, around mental health and around how to respond to kids. And they're like, whoa, we don't want to ask those questions because then what do we do when they share? Uh-huh. I'm like, what do you mean? What do you do when they're sharing? That's the good part. Like you need them to be sharing
0: right.
1: So that they're not going off and doing these other things that, you know, can be so, you know, damaging and destructive in their lives. But I think there is this like fear that we have in truly hearing what's going on behind the mask.
0: Right.
1: And so I would say, you know, don't be afraid. Whatever is there, God gives us the tools to respond in love. If we're not so afraid and we just let the Holy Spirit, you know, yield to loving that person and surrendering to being present with that person in that moment in the most simple of ways.
0: Right. And just not allowing the enemy to talk you out of getting the help that that you need. I mean, because we want to give people permission that all of us experience times of just loneliness, depression. Yes, different people may experience it in different ways, but that doesn't change the fact that we can feel that way. And that should give some consolation because that you're not alone. And we think that so often when we're feeling alone, we actually think that we are alone and we buy into this lie. And the enemy's just going, great, continue to do that because of what it does to us. So in closing, I mean, I think the challenge that we would have, we could really spend a couple of days simply on this show, is make sure that you have a right group of people that you can truly open up with. And if not, if you feel like you don't have those kind of people in there, I would encourage you to expand in your circle. Your circle may be too small that you've had for too long. Then second of all is make sure that you are around people, not only that, but allow yourself to be in a church setting where you can grow in the hospital, where you can look for opportunities to meet new people. And more importantly, utilize the gifts that God has given you to make a difference. You know, when we're doing something productive, as you know, Rux, and we've done a lot of shows on why we give, why we are hardwired to give, when we are actually doing good things, when we're doing what God has called us to do, it not only makes us feel good that we're doing what God has yearned for us to do, but it's physiologically healthy. And so I oftentimes share with people, just find what God has given you. Take the energy that you're using to stay alone and utilize it towards something productive. Look at what are the things that people compliment you on? What are the things that you love to do?
1: Yeah, I love that.
0: What are the things that really, when you do this, you're like, this is what I love to do. Well, that's not just you. That's what God has put on the inside of you. So utilize that and be productive with it as part of your purpose on planet Earth. And God willing, through that, through confession with a parish priest, being involved in the parish, having the right people around you, it'll help navigate you through that season of loneliness. And notice that I said the word season. It's a season. It's not always that way. It's simply the season that you're in, but and remaining close to Christ in that.
1: And say yes to invitations.
0: Oh, absolutely.
1: One of those, just last final thing, I want to make sure that we talk about one of the greatest barriers that we have to overcome besides, you know, getting so caught up in, you know, our own dispositions or feeling like we're too much or the listening for sharing thing, the barrier of just saying no. I mean, we don't always say yes when it's the best thing that we actually need. We respond to our feeling of not, you know, wanting to really connect when that's actually what we need.
0: Right.
1: And so recognize you may not always feel that you want to connect, but that's often the biggest trailhead sign that says you actually need to connect. Because if it feels like it's going to be hard, you need to take off the mask, be present, be authentic, and derive the connection that God is yearning for you to achieve.
0: That was fun.
1: Yes, it went by really fast.
0: It was. It was really, really nice. And as always, Roxanne, it's always great having you with me to do our show. And we're so grateful that you took the time tonight to listen to us. Or if you're downloading this as a podcast, please, if you find this helpful, or if you know someone that's struggling with loneliness right now, maybe this show may help them. It just may move them just a little bit closer to getting through this season of loneliness. Share with them. And also, we invite you to check out all of our sermons. They're archived on the Lowe's YouTube page. So just simply go to youtube.com, put in the Lowe's. You'll see all of our sermons there. God bless you, everyone, and stay strong in your walk of faith.
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1: Christ is in our midst. This is Father Noah Boschelli, spiritual father for St. Raphael School, an online Orthodox school founded with the blessing of Bishop Thomas by Father Porphyrius, a lifelong educator who became a monk. 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
3: Parables of Community come out of the daily life at St. John the Compassionate Mission in Toronto, Ontario. Daily, we seek to live the simplicity of the gospel and to witness to the unique dignity and infinite value of each person. Through our open doors, we welcome people from all walks of life, awakening and mirroring the beauty that lies at the heart of each person. These are the parables of community. They illustrate the reality that the Kingdom of God is among us, often hidden in the noise and busyness of daily life. They are the precious pearls that God gives us when we risk opening our doors to the stranger.
4: John Moschus wrote the famous Spiritual Meadow, a collection of stories of early ascetics. For the first time, these men and women were presented as flowers in the spiritual garden, a garden of the church in the desert. St. John the Compassionate Mission has collected a series of flowers on the very edge of this spiritual meadow, the flowers that Jesus in Luke 14:23 speaks about when he says, "Go out to the highways and hedges and compel people to come in, that my house may be filled." The city in this new desert, inhospitable and formidable, where we find people living on the hedge, who don't fit into any system or category, wild men and women, yet walking humbly the way of holiness, at times even unaware of it themselves. The church gathers such flowers from the hedges and gives glory to God. Today we hear about another flower from the hedge.
5: Edna. In the Scarborough Mission, there's a photograph of Edna sitting in the chapel at Broadview with light streaming down on her. It reveals her deep soul. But her life was anything but peaceful or easy. Edna's history at St. John's was a very long one that continued for many years, with true friends that carried her until her last breath. Edna left home at 14, preferring the safety of the Toronto streets to her home in the north of Ontario. She could not remember how many times she had been in jail, and learned to drink melted-down vinyl LPs when there was no alcohol. Married to a committed alcoholic, she remained faithful to him till he died. On one Holy Wednesday, she made a vow in the chapel to stop drinking, and never took another drink for the rest of her life. She had enormous willpower and an inner life that would sustain her in a hospital bed for months with no food or drink, no TV or video, yet smiling whenever I would visit her. At the mission, she was always larger than life, loud, generous. She loved to laugh or start a fight if necessary. There were many sides to this incredible woman. However, one that for me touches the core of her soul took place early on in our friendship on Blake Street. One day after Vespers, I found Edna in the kitchen screaming with a knife in her hand and wanting to kill herself. Over the next several hours, I learned about her story of sexual abuse and violence. Her body and soul were broken at an early age. Anger, rage, and hurt at her present relationship were breaking her heart. After a while and some silence, I asked her to pray. She refused. After more time passed, I asked her again. Again, she refused, saying she never prayed. She was United Church, after all. After some more silence, she began to pray. Lord, I expected words of sorrow, of rage towards others, toward God, but instead she said, Lord, thank you. And she listed the names of all the people who had shown her love at the mission. It was at that moment that I felt that this woman was being taught by the Holy Spirit the exact prayer to say that would heal her wounds. Who else can teach us how to pray? Edna showed a harshness, it is true, but that concealed a childlike quality that I believe opened heaven to her. I was told that her last words were, Father, I am sorry. Many people continue to remember Edna, both at the mission and in our neighborhood. Holy Mother Edna, pray for us.
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6: 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Singing.

0: Welcome to A Sacrifice of Praise, our podcast on Byzantine chant in North America and beyond. How are you doing today, Amy?
1: I'm doing well. How are you, Richard?
0: I'm okay. We're actually recording a second episode in less than a year and a half.
1: Yes.
0: Yes.
1: Life has been busy, but we're getting back into the routine.
0: Yes. Longer story for another time. We have with us today Christian Farage. Christian Farage is the youth pastor and one of the cantors at St. George Antiochian Orthodox Church in Phoenix, Arizona. And Christian has also been working on a very interesting project for ancient faith kids that has to do with Byzantine chant that he's going to be talking us, or that he is going to be talking to us about today. Christian, welcome to the show.
2: Thank you, Richard. Thank you, Amy.
1: Yes, welcome.
0: Oh, tell us a bit about yourself. Amy and I have known you for some time through SMI and whatnot. And then, of course, you know, you and I are actually family. But that's not a joke, but I'll explain it later. But tell our listeners about yourself.
2: Sure. I was raised in the San Francisco Bay Area in Danville, California. Grew up at the parish of St. John the Evangelist, Antiochian Church in Orinda. And that's kind of where I began my journey in Byzantine music, I suppose. And not until I was 15 that I was starting to actually dive into the music. You know, I grew up as any good Antiochian boy does, and as an altar server, and, you know, with the family around. And it's a beautiful way to grow up, a beautiful community to grow up in. And I was encouraged at around the age of 15 by just happenstance. I happened to be at a sacred music institute that was taking place at my church in Orinda. I happened to be there, not as a singer. I was not a singer. but I was there, and everybody was very encouraging to have me come join in and be a part of the process that was going on there. So very quickly that evolved into, you should read the epistle tomorrow. You should come chant for Vespers. You should eventually come to the Antiochian village for the Sacred Music Institute that summer. So that's what I did.
1: Were you shy starting out? Like, were you quiet?
2: I was confused. It was very, there was just a lot.
0: Fine line between the two.
2: I had no interest in the music of the church, outside of what I hear every Sunday, and it's beautiful and they're doing a great job. but it wasn't an interest of mine. It was actually a friend of mine who was at that event who really pushed me to, you know, come sit with him. It was very kind. He remembers me as a camper when I was at Camp St. Nicholas in Fraser Park many, many moons ago as a young, probably 10-year-old at the time. Up, you know, they encourage everybody to come read and come sing along and such. And so he remembers that I would come help out with that. That was my only experience as a church musician. But that evolved quickly into, you know, being a part of it and going to Vespers every week in Orthros and getting into that routine, learning the music. And then almost a year exactly, just less than a year later, is when I was tonsured as a reader at my home church of St. John. And so that was another push to begin, you know, learning and such. And that was the formative years, I suppose. I left for college, and first I was in Boise, Idaho. Later, I finished up in San Diego. In both places, I had the opportunity to grow and continue in the Psaltic art. And now I'm out here in Phoenix, Arizona, in the desert, doing the same thing. And it's been a wonderful journey.
0: So how did you start learning Byzantine music in earnest, and who who helped shape you where that was concerned?
2: Like all good Americans, I have many teachers.
0: That's a good way to put it.
2: And, you know, I was, by ethnicity, I'm, you know, Palestinian and Lebanese. And so I had that influence already from within my archdiocese and with people that I would listen to, either in English or in Arabic, mainly. I wasn't listening to a lot of Greek at the time.
1: Do you speak Arabic, understand the hymns in Arabic?
2: I can read, I can write, I can get by. Okay, I'm not great. You know, my dad and his family and my mom's family to an extent are fluent in Arabic, but I wasn't raised with it a lot. But I love the language. I've studied the language, and especially for church music, I've really taken an interest there and
1: wonderful.
2: Can at least read the music. Mm-hmm. And so that's kind of where I started, was learning all about in that sphere. I was nearby. I was close with Nicholas and Nathaniel Baba up in Sacramento. Mm-hmm. And so we would spend some time, you know, learning together and coming up. It was good to have people who were around my age who were after the same thing.
1: Yeah.
2: And so just being able to chant with them and being able to chant with everybody that was around me, I suppose, was the biggest piece of learning all of these things. I didn't have a proper teacher until I was in Idaho. For 6 months, I studied with Sam, actually Sam Heron.
0: Mm-hmm.
2: I took over somebody else's class in, I believe it was still a part of Byzantine Beginnings.
1: Oh, yeah. Mm-hmm.
2: And so they had signed up. They couldn't come to the classes. And they said, Christian, do you want to finish it? Yeah, and so I did. And it was fun. Mm-hmm. Yeah. So I had it for a few months. And Sam helped me in the very beginning, a long time ago, get kind of a proper foundation. Because raised in the Antiochian Archdiocese in this country, you're raised on the music of Basil Kazan,
0: mm-hmm.
2: which is a nice foundation. I really was able to learn a lot about the modes just by looking through his music. But then when you want to grow out of just the of his music, you've got to get a new foundation, I suppose.
0: Yeah. Yeah.
2: And so I began studying off of my main teacher, which was YouTube. And so, you know, listening to good people and finding instructional videos and such. I didn't have a proper teacher until just recently, when I was studying with Athanasios Paivanas. Mr. Paivanas is a wonderful, wonderful cantor in Athens, Greece, who has studied under Thrasybulos Stanitsas, mm-hmm. and coming from his

0: laid for myself using, you know, the people that were around me. We all
1: Sure.
0: figured it out together.
1: Sure. Tell us about that diploma process.
0: Sure. It was, you know, I followed the School of Ecclesiastical Music and their work for many years. And when they posted about it and I saw their flyer and they were for the first time offering a diploma that you can get online, I was intrigued, to say the least.
2: So this isn't a certificate. It's a it's
0: It's a officially it's the it's a diploma through the Hellenic Conservatory in Athens, who gives out diplomas in Byzantine music. This is a unique one because it was able I was able to do it over Zoom and with that distance of studying from the other side of the world. And then we did our final exams all together in person. But it was a special process, even to be online. I don't know how it compares, how a certificate compares to a diploma compares. I have no idea. At the end of the
1: Whoa.
0: day, what I gleaned from it, from being, you know, what I studied and the teachers and stuff, that's the stuff I really value.
1: What did you have to prepare for it? Sorry.
0: Sure. It was a written exam. The first part was on theory, and so that was great. We took one day to just do an exam on modal theory. And our second day, we prepared over the course of 8 months or however long a program of six hymns. And so we did, you know, everybody chose different things and we worked on with Mr. Pavanas for many months preparing these hymns that we would perform for a board of experts.
1: What was, go ahead, sorry.
2: How long were you studying with him, and how long did the program take?
0: I began studying with him after we did like an initial, this is me, chant me something, okay, this is what I've got. And he said, okay, we can work with that. It was from, I believe, late September or early October of 2023 until May of 2024. So it was an intensive program. And, you know, every week we'd get together and he would give me, you know, something he thought was, could, you know, teach what I needed to know through the hymns. Okay, we're going to look at this and this will give you a nice foundation and understanding just by breaking this apart. And eventually six of those hymns that we worked on, I chose to present.
1: And what was your list? What was the program?
0: Oh, I have to go back. It was a fun one. It was I enjoyed all of the that was one thing that he really wanted to drill into our heads is that everything you choose, make sure you love it. Make sure that hymn just speaks to you. Because if it's a hymn that you're like, okay, the music is okay, I'm just gonna go along with it though, you're not going to perform it like you love it. And of course, all the hymns of the church are beautiful, but you know, some stick out as more like, ooh, that was nice. There are some key things that you know, theses and such that stick out as nicer to some people's ear than others,
1: Sure.
0: I suppose.
2: Where was your repertoire all in Greek?
0: Yes, the repertoire was completely in Greek. Most of the board were Greek speakers, but most of the program were native Arabic speakers because of the association with SEM, School of Ecclesiastical Music. So here is so I had did Violakis, doxologia in plagal first mode and harmonic, a selection from that doxologia, a selection from Alexander.

0: Daria by Glavaz. It was just the EDT section.
1: Yeah.
0: I did a beautiful Nena no Exomologiste, sticker arc Exomologiste from Berechetis. And then I did the Trisagion, just the Agios Athanatos of the Dynamis. That was from Thalassis, and that was in third mode. And then I did from the Kinonikon for Sundays, I did in Plagal fourth mode from, and there was one more. Oh, of course, the Pringos Osis Christon
1: Sure.
0: Dynamis.
1: Who
0: So a
1: who's
0: nice
1: who's
0: repertoire, full repertoire. Yes.
1: Yes, who's Plagal Four Enite was that?
0: That was, oh, I can't find it here, but it must have been from the Anastasia of Ioannis Protopsaltis. I
2: So
0: believe that's what it was. No.
2: I remember in the early years of my learning, I was completely skeptical of why should I learn all of this music in Greek that I'm never going to do in my own church. Is that true? You would not do these in your church, right? I'm guessing an Antiochian church, not gonna do.
0: I have not yet. But that was definitely a, I wouldn't even say a deterrent, because I love the beauty of the Greek language and, Byzantine music. It speaks well in Greek. And so it was, yes, I never got to use these within a service necessarily, especially these pieces that are pretty big. But Greek music in general, I was very blessed to be filling in as Protopsaltis at Ascension Cathedral in Oakland, which is under the Greek Archdiocese. And so while I was there for a few months in 2023, I got my opportunity to use a little bit of Greek in the service for a parish that understands the Greek and appreciates the Greek.
2: Yeah,
1: Very
2: that's
1: cool.
2: nice.
0: It isn't as useful in the Antiochian Archdiocese, but it's still, I mean,
2: Yeah.
0: Antioch is influenced a lot by the Greek Archdiocese, of course, and our music.
1: Yeah, sort of depending on the community, they're not gonna be too weirded out by Greek.
0: Yeah, we hear Agios Theos over the, I mean, we do
1: Yeah.
0: things in Greek every now and then.
1: Sure.
2: Yeah, I've since changed my thoughts about that, but I always like to hear from other people about why you think it's valuable, to learn things in Greek, even though you're probably not going to use it in church.
0: Well, this is the beauty of, Orthodoxy as a whole, but also specifically Antiochian Orthodoxy, right? Is we have this bridge of, even just at our patriarchate, of so many different languages, so many different cultures. And so it all has a way of seeping in and being usable, because there are people from all over. And I think that's especially true in America, where there are so many different people in our churches. In the church I'm in now, within the course of a service, you may hear a line of Greek. You'll certainly hear some Arabic, a line of Russian every now and then, some Spanish. It all exists. It all can coexist, because we don't all just speak one language,
1: Yeah.
0: The gospel is the language of all peoples.
1: It's true. It's true. That's awesome. That's awesome. And so with the Babas, obviously then we start to get into the Sons of Antioch and all of that. But we're going to have Patrick on a little later, so he can tell us more of that story. But now you've got this project going for Ancient Faith Kids, Make a Joyful Noise. Tell us about that.
0: Sure. That's it's really a fun project. It began a little more than a year ago now, when I was helping a friend out with a project that he was working on for Ancient Faith Ministries. And through him, I reconnected with an old friend from someone I knew back in the Bay Area when her and her husband and her kids were living there. And so it was funny reconnecting with her and catching up. She had known that I was interested in Byzantine music at the time and had since continued to learn and grow. And so it was after that project that she suggested to the director for Ancient Faith Kids that I might be someone when they're looking for content to go and reach out to. And so that's exactly what happened. Jane Meyer, who is absolutely fabulous, she has done incredible work with the kids section now of Ancient Faith Ministries, and it's grown. And so I was interested, and over time we worked out exactly how it would look and what it would, what approach we would take in teaching children Byzantine music, because it seems like a daunting task, but a crucial one. You know, if we're going to pass on this beautiful tradition, we shouldn't wait for children to get to a certain age. And by then, you know, if we steep kids in Byzantine music from an early age, they'll appreciate the beauty as they grow up. I missed out on that from an early age. I started to discover Byzantine music in its fullness as a teenager. And so I love the idea of introducing Byzantine music in whatever form to kids of all ages. Why not? Why not? And so this program called A Joyful Noise on Ancient Faith Kids, it doesn't aim necessarily at teaching young kids about, you know, big modal theory and all of the intricacies and the attractions. And at that age, it's just fun to get together and learn hymns and learn music. And hey, this is what first mode sounds like. And so that was really the goal from the beginning, was I don't want this to be a course where, you know, young kids can be learning how to be perfect psalties from from a young age. That'd be a wonderful thing. This series, though, particular, was aimed at, let's just explore what Byzantine music is, the beauty that's there, the beauty of the eight modes, the beauty of the hymnology of the church. That's the main goal of the project.
2: Wonderful.
1: So how many episodes do you have up so far?
0: So far, there are, well, as of noon today, there will be 3 episodes.
1: Yeah, I've seen the first two.
0: And so it's a 10-episode series.
1: Okay.
0: And so as of today, there will be 3 episodes up.
1: Without getting into spoilers, how far do you intend to go in this 10-episode series?
0: It was always planned from the beginning, the layout of how the series would look. Begin with an introduction. What is Byzantine music? Why do we sing in church? The important things to set the stage. And if we're going to do 10 episodes, I felt, let's make 8 of them about the modes, because there are 8 of them.
1: And makes sense to me.
0: 10 made sense from the very beginning of introduction. Here's the Ochthoikos and a wrap up. And so that's what you can expect from the 10th episode, I suppose. But it's essentially walking our way through these different sounds, these different hymns in each of the 8 modes.
2: So I think some of our listeners might not know much about Ancient Faith Kids. Can you tell us, like, do you have to have a subscription? Is it only on their website? Is it on YouTube? How?
0: It's a really, really cool project. So coming out of Ancient Faith Ministries, that whole branch has quite a few, probably a dozen now, different series from different creators. And so you can go to their YouTube page. You can find them through the Ancient Faith Ministries website, but all of their content exists on their YouTube platform. And so you don't need a subscription. You just go on, and it's a really fun way. I mean, if the target audience is children, YouTube is the perfect place to host these kinds of videos. They're there already. Why not add to their YouTube list these beautiful different series on the beauty of the Orthodox faith?
1: Mm-hmm. Yes,
0: and they're fun.
1: As somebody with an 8-year-old daughter, I can attest that yes, they are there already and always.
0: But it's fun ways. I mean, these series are not all of the series are just really fun ways of engaging with kids about still very important topics, but in a way of like, you know, they're reading stories and they're playing with, you know, puppets and all of these things. Kids programming that I used to watch as a kid, and I'm sure my parents used to watch as kids. Now it's being presented to children, but about topics that we see within our churches about our faith. It's a really cool project.
1: Awesome. So the kids at the very beginning, like, how did that happen? Where did that relationship come from?
0: They are all kids of my friends.
1: Okay.
0: And all of their parents happen to be fellow lovers of Byzantine music. Huh. And so you can tell in those kids, I mean, one, they're fantastic and they're sharp, but they also have, you know, fathers who are all Byzantine chanters. And so they've been exposed to it before, but it proved to me just in filming that intro that how susceptible kids are to learning music and learning it quickly. And I mean, they're just predisposed to learning music.
1: Mm-hmm.
0: It taught me a lot, actually, mm-hmm. especially in my work now with working with the youth. It's so, so cool to see that how quickly, I mean, we filmed that intro in a few hours, and they already had the entire hymn memorized. We didn't use music. I don't know that I could do that. And we had fun, and we were, you know, singing all of our favorite hymns and having a good time. And then we learned the hymn for the intro, which they had memorized and ready to go. And so all I had to go in and do was, you know, play with the sound, I suppose. And it was a really fun day of filming. They're all fantastic kids.
1: Yeah.
0: Oh my gosh, brilliant. But even though they're exceptional kids, I'm convinced now that most any kid their age can learn music like that.
1: Yep, absolutely.
2: Definitely.
1: So what are your long-term plans from here? You know, you're going to be wrapping up Make a Joyful Noise in 7 episodes, and you're the youth pastor now. What are you working towards? What do you hope to have happening for you in 5 years?
0: It's a great question. I wish I had a better answer. I am so focused now on my work here in the parish. It's really special.
1: Mm-hmm.
0: And so the work I'm doing with the Joyful Noise is wonderful. And when it wraps up, we'll see what happens from it. But I have no specific plans. With the work in the parish now, this is what I'm focused on.
1: Mm-hmm.
0: So for the time being, I'm living in the present and loving it and just embracing my 25-year-old life. And whatever comes will come, you know.
1: There we go. There we go. All right, so you've got kind of a decade's worth of perspective then on Byzantine music here in the United States and in your particular church context. What have you seen change in that time? Like, what's sort of the story you have in your head about how Byzantine music has and how people use Byzantine music in this country has developed over the last 10 years?
0: It's been really cool to watch, especially, I suppose, from the perspective of my youth. I wasn't involved in seeing the development of Byzantine music, and I wasn't involved in it in the same way I am now. And so to see it develop around me, I'm very blessed to be, I suppose, alive at the time I am. Because 20 years ago, 30 years ago, 40 years ago, the landscape was very different. Mm-hmm. But to your point, 5 years ago, the landscape was very different. 10 yeah. years ago, it was different. And so it's been really cool to see more music come out, more just very intelligent experts and masters in the craft work to make it into English. As well as on a global stage. I mean, I think every country is seeing this growth and boom in Byzantine music and this love and adoption of it. And so specifically in America, where I've seen it grow and develop, I think, you know, with the new music that is coming out and the new efforts, I mean, it just seems consistently growing in a beautiful way, building on what was there before and making new and more beautiful music as people are exposed to a proper Byzantine tradition in the English language, which is a very high endeavor in and of itself. Byzantine music has existed now in the English language for probably nearly a century, but to see it with the introduction of music books and textbooks. I mean, the work that you're doing now, Richard, with Capella Romana and their publishing company is huge. But to see it at a local level as well, people in the parish are just more interested in that kind of music. And there are so many beautiful traditions, music traditions in the Orthodox Church. But right now, it seems like there's this focus on making Byzantine music, just bringing it into the forefront of our liturgical practice. Not in all parishes, but certainly it's happening across the board, across the country. In our own parish, I began teaching Byzantine music weekly. We weren't sure how many people were going to show up to a class on Byzantine music. I was expecting, well, I didn't know how many to expect, maybe 3, 4, 5 people. Consistently, I have 15 people in a class.
1: Nice.
2: That's great.
0: There's an interest even beyond just the people who want to learn to be leading the music in the service. There's an interest amongst the general parish. Just what is this music? And how can I learn more about it? It's so beautiful. What can I listen to in playlists outside of just the general service? Now that Byzantine music is becoming like well done to a new level in the English language, just within however many years, this leap, this growth that's happened, and we've seen more Byzantine choirs than we've ever seen before in the English language. I think people have begun to see it not just as a niche pocket, but as a full-fledged musical tradition that exists in the English language. Mm-hmm. And something that's developing in choirs too. Mm-hmm. Byzantine music, I mean, especially in the Antiochian Archdiocese, I can't speak outside of it much in my limited experience. But for the first time within the past probably 10 years, a Byzantine choir isn't like just one parish does that. It's like there are many parishes now that have these beautiful choirs, and it isn't just individual chanters. When all you have is one person that knows Byzantine music, you can't have a Byzantine choir.
1: Mm-hmm. Right.
0: But now there are a lot of people who are learning it and can make up those choirs.
1: Yep. It's true. It's true. Yeah, I'm lucky enough at my own parish. I don't have 15 people coming to a class a week, but I have a dedicated group of 3 to 5, let's say, sometimes as many as 5 to 7, when everybody's there all at once. But you know, we're able to have antiphonal choirs on the solea. Everybody is able to access something for most of any given service, and it allows us to sing chorally and antiphonally in a way that would have been unheard of 10 years ago. So yeah, we're getting there. It's coming into its own. Well, I want to wrap up just by expanding on something that I said earlier. You know, it does work out that Christian and I are cousins. We managed to discover on Facebook a couple of years back that we share a great, great, great, great, great, great, great grandfather. I think I got that right. Robert Pogue, who emigrated to the United States from Ireland in 1761, I think, something like that. And yeah, so that's, you know, we see each other at family reunions all the time, and, you know, anyway,
0: it's fun. I mean, most of my heritage is, you know, on my dad's side is Palestinian. My mom's side is Lebanese, a little bit of Serbian, and then apparently Irish.
1: Yes.
0: In my great, great, great, great, sorry, our great, great, yes. Great, great, great, great. Great grandfather.
1: Yes, and I'm,
0: thank you, cousin.
1: I'm as sort of Northern European as they get. You know, if you there's the breakdown of sort of tomato Europe and potato Europe, and then there's olive oil Europe, butter Europe, and sour cream Europe. I am as potato and sour cream as you get. You know, it's all Danish, Swedish, Finnish. And then a little bit here from the British Isles, and then I knew about some English ancestry. The Scotch Irish stuff was new to me, and there we go. There's the connection.
0: Well, God bless Robert Pogue.
1: Yes,
0: and I don't think that he would have imagined, but I can't be so sure that two of his great great great great great great great grandchildren would be doing this fantastic podcast together. So thank you.
1: Hopefully we make him proud.
0: I hope so.
2: Well, thank you for joining us today, Christian. It's been a pleasure.
0: Thank you both. The pleasure's mine.
1: All right. And we'll put links to Make a Joyful Noise in the show notes, as well as a lot of the other things that we talked about here. And thanks again, Christian, and thanks to you for listening, and we'll talk to you next time. Well, that lovely little chat with my cousin kind of marks the beginning of a little mini streak of us checking in with what's going on in the Antiochian Archdiocese a little bit. We'll next be talking to Patrick Haddad and George Zain of Sons of Antioch. And then after that, we're going to be talking to Father John Almasi. Is that right?
2: Mm-hmm. Yep.
1: Awesome.
2: About the new Antiochian Archdiocese online Byzantine chant school. So that'll be very interesting to hear from both of them.
1: Yeah, very cool. Lots and lots going on in the Antiochian Archdiocese.
2: Mm-hmm. As always, we'd like to thank our producer, Charlotte Martin, for the hard work she puts in. And if you're interested in asking us questions or sharing comments or observations about the podcast, you can email us at asacrificeofpraise@ancientfaith.org.
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2: Yep. Bye.
3: Bye. A Sacrifice of Praise is a co-production of Ancient Faith Media and the St. John of Damascus Society, a non-profit with the mission of revealing Orthodox Christianity through its sacred music. 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
4: Healing the unresolved, putting the past in the past. Father Joshua McCool guides those who have suffered painful experiences and continue to live in shame and isolation as a result of these hardships. Father Joshua is the author of Healing Your Wounded Soul, Growing from Pain to Peace, and also Healing Work, Giving Humanity a Second Chance, both published by Ancient Faith Publishing, and is also a licensed counselor in the state of Pennsylvania. Here he is with today's program.
5: Hello, listeners, and welcome back to another episode of Healing the Unresolved, Putting the Past in the Past. Just today, I was reflecting on a gospel reading that tends to surface on the sixth Wednesday of the Gospel of Matthew. And this gospel reading includes two parables, the parable of the mustard seed and the parable of the leaven. And this gospel reading is Matthew chapter 13, verses 31 to 36. The kingdom of God is like a mustard seed, which a man took and sowed in his field, which indeed is the least of all seeds, but when it is grown, it is greater than the herbs and becomes a tree, so that the birds of the air come and nest in its branches. And then it moves on to the parable of the leaven. The kingdom of God is like leaven, which a woman took and hid in three measures of meal till it was all leavened. And so we see in the first parable, you know, Jesus compares the kingdom of God to the mustard seed. And of course, the mustard seed is so small, you know, it begins as something, as the tiniest of all seeds, it grows into this beautiful tree. And then likewise, with the parable of the leaven, you know, despite the tiny amount or size, the yeast works steadily until it transforms and raises the whole batch of dough. And so, you know, I went on to kind of just reflect, you know, that at times living in this world, you know, the kingdom of God, or rather our awareness of it, it seems so small. You know, we know it's there. We believe it. We have faith in it. But yet, you know, because, you know, our senses are so bombarded by so many worldly things in this life, that the things of this world just loom so large that they tend to dwarf any notion we have of the kingdom of God. And so for many of us, in our mind and our heart, we know that the kingdom of God is there, but it kind of gets dwarfed in size by earthly affairs. And so we kind of hold on to it desperately, like a little mustard seed that we're cradling in the palm of our hands, you know, trying to keep it from, you know, God forbid, getting blown away or something. And so for many of us, you know, perspective-wise, the kingdom of God, you know, might feel small, but we have faith and we trust that if we nurture that small seed, it will indeed grow into greater fullness than our worldly life ever did. And yet, you know, this model of something small turning into something big permeates our whole spiritual life, even the healing work. We so often dismiss the smaller things and happenings in our lives as insignificant, when in fact they are so very significant. We speak of the mustard seeds of our own lives. Each moment, even, is a mustard seed that has such potential that we often squander because we are so fixated on the next moment. You know, there's an angst that often distracts us. You know, and also we often tend to think big. You know, we want to jump from step 1 to 10. We no longer really have the time or patience for the smaller things, for the mustard seed moments of our lives. And if I might be so bold, I am convinced that somewhere in this is the key to slowing time down so we actually feel like we lived a whole day instead of each day just blurring by. You know, how many of us at the end of the day are like, I can't believe it. It's already 5 o'clock. It's already 6 or 7 o'clock. What did I do? Like I wake up each day anew and it's like this excitement, you know, this excited anticipation of what I'm going to do today. I'm going to do this. I'm going to do that. And all of a sudden it's the end of the day. And many of us feel like maybe we didn't quite live. Like we never really got our hands on what we wanted to, right? It's a very common experience. And, you know, so like I said, we kind of just want to jump right to the big deeds, the big experiences, to the big goals, accomplishments, while entirely overlooking the critical smaller moments that, with patience and faithfulness to them, will get us organically, if you will, to those bigger moments. So what are some of these mustard seed moments of our lives? You know, let's go through some examples. You know, I would start with the example of each prayer, right? That if we're faithful to just one prayer at a time, just be faithful to our prayer rule each day, and God, through the Holy Spirit, will take us where we need to go. He will give us what we need. You know, and oftentimes, you know, when we're thinking about advancing in the spiritual life, again, we're thinking big. You know, I want to create this ministry, which is not a bad thing, of course. Or I'm going to go make this pilgrimage to this monastery. That, too, is a good thing. But so often, we're losing the patience and the will for going one moment at a time. And we're truly overlooking the mustard seed moments. Another example of each kind word. We build our interpersonal legacy one kind word at a time. And of course, time and rushing will deprive us of this. We just don't have time. Oh, yeah, I wish I could talk more. And of course, the other person is always like, oh, yeah, no problem. I don't want to keep you. But what a squandered moment, really. I mean, and before you know it, that's the norm. I mean, that's always. We never really have time for people. And how many mustard seed moments have we squandered like that? And always remember, each kind word plants a good memory. It plants a memory in the mind and heart of the other, one that stays forever. You know, people don't forget kind words. So many years can pass, and we tend to never forget that time that so-and-so said something that was just so contrary to the world. And we have such gratitude for it, right? And so again, you know, going a little further with that, each time we converse with someone, you know, are we distracted? Are we locked in? You know, do we communicate with our eyes that we care? You know, the eyes, as they say, are the window into the soul. You know, I remember Saint Theophan the Recluse said that. I don't know if he created that quote, but I do know that he said that. You know, people remember our presence, not just our words, but our presence. You know, that we made sustained eye contact. It shows that we care. And when we're locked into someone, they feel important. They feel special. They feel priority at that moment. You see, and so it becomes a mustard seed moment, not just for us, but for them as well. You know, what a beautiful thing. And each act of mercy towards others and ourselves are also mustard seed moments. Those moments of mercy stop the weeds of revenge from choking that mustard seed moment. You know, mercy and compassion grows these mustard seed moments into more. Each moment of self-compassion, you know, towards ourselves, grows into something bigger, to overall having a more peaceful soul. It's very transformative in nature. You know, each act of gentleness, you know, showing sensitivity to others, to their feelings, to their boundaries, showing that we're a gentle presence, showing that we have no desire in, you know, infringing upon them, is a mustard seed moment. You see, because it's an affirmation to ourselves of who we are. You know, we feel better about ourselves. Our conscience certainly is more at rest. And so even each moment of restraint with action or word, you know, restraint prevents those weeds, you know, again, it prevents those weeds from growing that prevent the growth of the mustard seed moments into more. You know, many times, oh man, you know, I think I'm going to point this out. I think I'm going to say this, but then we don't. And we catch ourselves and we say, you know, I don't need to do that. Why create more work? Why trouble them? You know, why take a risk in troubling them for the rest of the day and then troubling ourselves the rest of the day? You know, those are very powerful moments, these moments of restraint. You know, each overcoming of avoidance or fear. You know, all of us have fear, and all of us have things in our life that we dread or we avoid at all costs. But every single moment that we hang in there and we go to something and we don't avoid and we take a step towards overcoming our fears, I mean, this grows into a larger healing. This grows into healing and transfiguring into what we were before we suffered certain experiences. You know, even each dinner at the table with family, each evening with our kids, these are all mustard seed moments. And many times it's like, you know, we're just so worn out by the day, or we're stressed out, or we're thinking about what we have to do, and we make excuses. And we say, oh, well, you know, this evening didn't work out. I was hoping this evening I would have some quality time with my kids or with my spouse and really just be able to sit with them. But today didn't work out, and there'll always be tomorrow. And then tomorrow comes, and then the same thing happens again. And that growth never really occurs. And so the present moment, this is very important, the present moment is the perpetual mustard seed of our life. You see, the present moment, which has become lost in today's world, the present moment is the perpetual mustard seed of our life. And so we really need to break away from thinking big. And really, you know, our society conditions us to think big, to strive big, to earn big. And in doing so, if we follow that, we abandon the present moment, which is the mustard seed of our life. And so we can't jump to the kingdom of God by skipping the present moment, no matter how insignificant that present moment might seem to us. And all those mustard seed moments, examples that we gave, are all steps to total healing as they undo what painful experiences taught us. So if we were to go back and kind of re-listen to those examples we gave, there's special significance to each one, to those mustard seed moments. And if we really implement those organically, we'll get those bigger things that we are seeking. And I'm hoping this message comes as a great relief to many, that we can unburden ourselves of these pressures that we put on ourselves, you know, to do big things, accomplish big things, and to get back to and revisiting the smaller, more insignificant moments of our life, which are actually the most significant moments of our life, and to really give ourselves permission to let go of skipping steps and rushing and always living a life that's fixated on the future moment, right? So that's all that I'm going to offer today. I hope today's reflection, if you will, was helpful. We'll be back next week. And to everyone out there, have a blessed weekend.
6: Healing the Unresolved. Putting the past in the past with Father Joshua McCool.
4: Father Joshua is the Dean of St. George Cathedral in Pittsburgh, Pennsylvania, and a licensed counselor. 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
2: The epistle reading is taken from St. Paul's first letter to the Corinthians, chapter 15, verses 1 through 11. Brethren, I would remind you in what terms I preached to you the gospel, which you received, in which you stand, by which you are saved, if you hold fast, unless you believed in vain. For I delivered to you as of first importance what I also received, that Christ died for our sins in accordance with the Scriptures, that he was buried, that he was raised on the third day in accordance with the Scriptures, and that he appeared to Cephas, then to the 12. Then he appeared to more than 500 brethren at one time, most of whom are still alive, though some have fallen asleep. Then he appeared to James, then to all the apostles. Last of all, as to one untimely born, he appeared also to me. For I am the least of the apostles, unfit to be called an apostle, because I persecuted the church of God. But by the grace of God I am what I am, and his grace toward me was not in vain. On the contrary, I worked harder than any of them, though it was not I, but the grace of God which is with me. Whether then it was I or they, so we preach, and so you believed. The gospel reading is taken from St. Matthew, chapter 19, verses 16 through 26. At that time a young man came up to Jesus, kneeling and saying, "Good teacher, what good deed must I do to have eternal life?" And he said to him, "Why do you call me good? One there is who is good. If you would enter life, keep the commandments." He said to him, "Which?" And Jesus said, "You shall not kill. You shall not commit adultery. You shall not steal. You shall not bear false witness. Honor your father and mother, and you shall love your neighbor as yourself." The young man said to him, "All these I have observed. What do I still lack?" Jesus said to him, "If you would be perfect, go, sell what you possess, and give to the poor, and you will have treasure in heaven. And come, follow me." When the young man heard this, he went away sorrowful, for he had great possessions. And Jesus said to his disciples, "Truly I say to you, it will be hard for a rich man to enter the kingdom of heaven. Again I tell you, it is easier for a camel to go through the eye of a needle than for a rich man to enter the kingdom of God." When the disciples heard this, they were greatly astonished, saying, "Who then can be saved?" But Jesus looked at them and said to them, "With men this is impossible, but with God all things are possible."

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1: Welcome to the Daily Orthodox Scriptures. I'm Father Alexis, and we are reading through the Scriptures each day of the year using the Orthodox Study Bible. Our readings today will be from Ecclesiastes chapter 5, verse 7 through chapter 7, verse 29, Psalm 48, verses 1 through 2, Proverbs chapter 10, verses 1 through 6, and 1 Corinthians chapter 5. When we left off in Ecclesiastes, we heard about being careful with the words that come out of our mouths. When we are senseless, many vanities come out of our mouths. Now the preacher will continue with a meditation on wealth. Let's begin. Ecclesiastes chapter 5, verse 7 through chapter 7, verse 29. If you see the oppression of the poor and the violation of judgment and righteousness in the land, do not marvel at the matter, for there is a high official to watch over a high official, and higher ones over them. Moreover, the abundance of the earth is for all. Even a king depends on work in the field. He who loves silver will not be satisfied with silver, nor he who loves the harvest with its abundance. This also is vanity. In the abundance of good things, they who eat them also increase. But what virtue does the owner have from them, except to see them with his eyes? The sleep of a servant is sweet, whether he eats little or much, but the abundance of the rich will not permit him to sleep. There was a sickness I saw under the sun, wealth kept for its owner to his hurt. That wealth shall perish in painful distraction, and he begets a son, but there is nothing in his hand. As he came from his mother's womb, naked shall he return to go as he came, and he shall take nothing from his labor that it may go with him in his hand. This also is a painful sickness, for as he came, so shall he go. And what is his gain for which he labored for the wind? All his days are in darkness and sorrow, and in much anger, sickness, and gall. Behold, I have seen good. It is a fine thing for a man to experience goodness in all his labor, in which he toils all the days of his life that God has given him, for it is his portion. As for every man to whom God has given wealth, possessions, and authority, to eat from it, to receive his portion, and to rejoice in his labor, this is the gift of God. For he will not remember the many days of his life, because God distracted him in the merriment of his heart. There is an evil I have seen under the sun, and it is abundant among men. A man to whom God shall give wealth, possessions, and glory, so he lacks nothing for his life from all the things he shall desire, yet God does not give him power to eat of it, but a stranger consumes it. This is vanity and a grievous sickness. If a man begets 100 children, and he shall live many years, however many the days of his years shall be, yet his soul is not to be filled with goodness, and he also has no burial. I say that a miscarried child is better than he, for it came in futility and departs in darkness, and its name shall be covered with darkness. Though it has not seen the sun or known anything, it has more rest than that man. Even if he lived 1,000 years twice, but has not seen goodness, do not all go to one place? All the labor of man is for his mouth, and yet his soul is not satisfied. For what advantage does the skilled man have over the unskilled man, since even this poor man knows how to keep himself alive? Better is the sight of the eyes than the wandering of the soul. This also is vanity and is the choice of one's spirit. If anything has come to be, its name has already been used, and it is known what man is, that he is unable to dispute with him who is stronger than he. Since there are many words that multiply vanity, what advantage does man have? For who knows what is good for man in his life? For all his days in life, which pass like a shadow, are spent in vanity. Who can tell a man what will happen under the sun after he is gone? A good name is better than good olive oil, and the days of one's death than the day of one's birth. It is better to go to the house of mourning than to go to the house of drinking, for this is the end of every man, and the living will take it to heart. Sorrow is better than laughter, for by a sad countenance the heart is made better. The heart of the wise is in the house of mourning, but the heart of senseless men is in the house of merriment. It is better to hear the rebuke of a wise man than for a man to hear the song of senseless men. For like the crackling of thorns under a pot, so is the laughter of senseless men. This also is vanity. Oppression makes a learned man dizzy and destroys his vigorous heart. The end of matters is better than their beginning, and a patient man is better than one haughty in spirit. Do not be hasty in your spirit to be angry, for anger rests in the bosom of senseless men. Do not say, "Why were the former days better than these?" For you do not inquire wisely concerning this. Wisdom is good with an inheritance, and profitable to those who see the sun. For wisdom in its shadow is as the shadow of silver, but the abundance of the knowledge of wisdom will give life to him who has it. Behold the works of God, for who can put in order him whom God made crooked? In the day of what is good, live in that goodness. But in the day of trouble, consider also that God made one harmonious with the other, that a man may not find out anything that will come after him. I saw everything in my days of vanity. There is a righteous man who perishes in his righteousness, and there is an ungodly man who remains alive in his vice. Do not be overly righteous, nor be overly wise, lest you be confounded. Do not be very ungodly, nor be hardened, lest you die before your time. It is good that you lay hold of this, and do not let your hand let go of it. For the one who fears God, all things will turn out well. Wisdom will help the wise more than 10 rulers in the city. For there is not a righteous man on earth who does good and does not sin. Also, do not take to heart all the words people say, lest you hear your servant cursing you. For very often he will act in an evil manner against you, and many times he will afflict your heart, just as you have cursed others. I proved all this by wisdom. I said, "I will be wise," but it was far from me. And for what is far off and exceedingly deep, who will find it out? I and my heart went about to know, and to search and seek out wisdom, and the account of things, and to know the foolishness, hardness, and madness of the ungodly man. I find more bitter than death the woman who is a snare and her heart a net, and her hands are her chains. A man who is good in the sight of God will escape from her, but the sinner will be caught by her. Behold, I found this, says the preacher, adding one thing to the other to find out the reason which my soul still seeks but cannot find. I found one man among a thousand, but a woman among all these I have not found, except, behold, I found this, that God makes man upright, but they have sought out many schemes. Psalm 48, verses 1 through 10. Hear this, all you nations, give ear, all you inhabitants of the world, both earth-born and the sons of men, rich and poor together. My mouth shall speak wisdom, and the meditation of my heart understanding.
2: I will incline my ear to a parable. I will open my riddle on the harp. What should I fear in an evil day? The lawlessness at my heel surrounds me. Those who trusted in their power and those who boast in the abundance of their wealth. A brother does not redeem. Shall a man redeem? He will not give his ransom to God and the price of his soul's redemption. And he rested forever and shall live to the end, because he will not see decay when he sees wise men die. Proverbs chapter 10, verses 1 through 6. A wise son makes his father glad, but a son without discernment is a grief to his mother. Treasure

0: It is actually reported that there is sexual immorality among you, and such sexual immorality as is not even named among the Gentiles, that a man has his father's wife. And you are puffed up, and have not rather mourned that he who has done this deed might be taken away from among you. For I indeed, as absent in body but present in spirit, have already judged, as though I were present, him who has so done this deed. In the name of our Lord Jesus Christ, when you are gathered together, along with my spirit, with the power of our Lord Jesus Christ, deliver such a one to Satan for the destruction of the flesh, that his spirit may be saved in the day of the Lord Jesus. Your glorying is not good. Do you not know that a little leaven leavens the whole lump? Therefore purge out the old leaven, that you may be a new lump, since you truly are leavened. For indeed Christ, our Passover, was sacrificed for us. Therefore let us keep the feast, not with old leaven, nor with the leaven of malice and wickedness, but with the unleavened bread of sincerity and truth. I wrote to you in my epistle not to keep company with sexually immoral people. Yet I certainly did not mean with the sexually immoral people of this world, or with the covetous, or extortioners, or idolaters, since then you would need to go out of the world. But now I have written to you not to keep company with anyone named a brother who is sexually immoral, or covetous, or an idolater, or a reveler, or a drunkard, or an extortioner, not even to eat with such a person. For what have I to do with judging those also who are outside? Do you not judge those who are inside? But those who are outside, God judges. Therefore, put away from yourselves the evil person. We read in Ecclesiastes today, "Sorrow is better than laughter, for by a sad countenance the heart is made better. The heart of the wise is in the house of mourning, but the heart of senseless men is in the house of merriment." Sorrow can be good, but as St. Paul says in his first letter to the Thessalonians that we read at funeral services, there is a godly sorrow and a hopeless sorrow. Ama Syncletica said, "There are two kinds of sorrow. One is helpful, the other harmful. Sorrow is helpful when we weep for our sins and for the ignorance of others. This sorrow will not allow us to become complacent, but instead prods us on toward true goodness. Our spiritual enemy sends sorrow that produces lethargy. This is harmful sorrow, and we need to drive it away with prayers and psalms." So we are reminded that there are two kinds of sorrow. One is helpful, the other harmful. One is inspired by God, and the other by our focus on ourself, a sorrow without hope. This is the type of sorrow inspired by the evil one. It causes depression and despair. Godly sorrow, on the other hand, moves us forward. I'm Father Alexis, and remember, Christ is in our midst.
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0: Welcome. I'm Father Alexis, and we are going to be reading through the Bible together. And I've got some friends that will be helping us. So let's get started.
1: Episode 421 today, as we are reading about Jesus' friend Lazarus. This gospel is read at church on the day before Palm Sunday. We call it Lazarus Saturday. Hey Charlotte, what's our chapter?
2: John chapter 11.
1: And the verses?
2: Verses 38 through 44.
1: Cool. Let's get started.
2: Then Jesus, again groaning in himself, came to the tomb. It was a cave, and a stone laid against it. Jesus said, "Take away the stone." Martha, the sister of him who was dead, said to him, "Lord, by this time there is a stench, for he has been dead 4 days." Jesus said to her, "Did I not say to you that if you would believe, you would see the glory of God?" Then they took away the stone from the place where the dead man was lying. And Jesus lifted up his eyes and said, "Father, I thank you that you had heard me. And I know that you always hear me. But because the people were standing by, I say this, that they may believe that you sent me." Now when he had said these things, he cried with a loud voice, "Lazarus, come forth!" And he who had died came out, bound hand and foot with grave clothes, and his face wrapped in the cloth. Jesus said to them, "Loose him and let him go."
1: Beautiful, Charlotte. Thank you. Tombs at this time were usually caves carved in the rock on the sides of hills, and they were big enough that someone could actually walk inside. Sometimes several bodies were placed in a tomb, and a big rock would seal the tomb and keep people and animals from going in. This is similar to the tomb that Jesus will be going into after his crucifixion. I can imagine that Jesus pronounced those words strongly, "Lazarus, come forth." His words have power to raise the dead. So thanks, Charlotte, for reading for us today. I'm Father Alexis, and remember, Christ is in our midst.
2: He is, never shall be.
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4: If we don't successfully pass on our faith to our children, then the faith dies, right? The church dies. There's no next generation to carry it forward. And that's, you know, relatively obvious in a lot of ways. What's maybe a little more subtle is how much damage we can potentially do by oversimplifying. Catching that balance to be able to say that we're not going so far with simplifying that we're almost kind of borderline lying. Yeah. And we can get there, both theologically and then sort of psychologically, emotionally with kids.
5: My name is Melanie. I am the book publicist at Ancient Faith, and I'm here today with Dan Opperwell, who's the editor of our new Child's Guide to the Psalms. Dan, thank you so much for joining me today. I'm really excited for this conversation. Thank you.
4: Yeah, well, thanks for having me. Nice to chat with you, Melanie.
5: Absolutely. Just wanting to talk to you about your work on A Child's Guide to the Psalms. So what's your work been like in the past? Is this your first time doing a job like this? What's your experience been like?
4: Well, yeah, I mean, yes and no. It's an interesting project for me because I have done work for children before with Ancient Faith. We Pray, I'll plug that one as well. It's
5: great.
4: A few years in the past now, but that's basically poetry with beautiful, beautiful illustrations. The illustrators get huge amount of credit for that book.
2: Yeah.
4: But just sort of celebrating the beauty of prayer. And that was out on Ancient Faith a few years ago. I don't remember the exact year. So I've worked in that area before. This is a little bit different, however, because shifting to that sort of child's guide kind of approach almost in a lot of ways really drew on and draws on kind of my academic side.
2: Mm-hmm.
4: So I teach at Trinity College in Orthodox Theology. I have a PhD in religious studies and all these sorts of things. So I have all that academic background as well. And it's interesting. What I found really interesting, exciting about this project is precisely kind of locating it at the nexus point of those two things, where, something like We Pray, it was really just like a true children's book in every sense, just meant to be beautiful and invite them in and be engaging for kids. But here, the ideas are also really important too, while also keeping that engagement. So in a way, this is the first time I've tried that. In another way, it's sort of bringing together things I've done many times in the past.
5: Yeah, that absolutely makes sense. So you mentioned your academic background. So how do you think that has helped you in this work with the Child's Guide to the Psalms?
4: Yeah, well, it goes almost right away into one of the topics I was most interested in talking about here,
5: absolutely.
4: Which is like how we kind of locate and communicate with children the sort of depth of our faith in ways that are accessible to them, but not watered down.
5: Yes.
4: And so like the academic background is helpful. I mean, I find helpful in terms of really kind of understanding, the Psalms as literature, understanding where they're coming from in their ancient context, having a good sense of how the reception history of the Psalms has unfolded over the thousands of years that these prayers have been in use, both before the time of Christ and then in the church since its very, very inception.
2: Right.
4: So having like a good sense of the map of all those sorts of things, all those sorts of ideas, what's really important at the end of the day from that scholarly point of view, for me, process-wise, was kind of that baseline. And then it's a question of like, how can I get as much of that really as possible into a relatively simple and welcoming package for kids? So I'm not going to use terminology like reception history or something like that, in a book like this.
5: Yeah.
4: But getting kids to start to notice that a little bit, like where this has fit in terms of how the church has used these things in our tradition, just as one example of that sort of, scholarly idea, but then finding that
5: right
4: package for kids. Yeah.
5: Right. Absolutely. So you've mentioned, how important it is that we, pass the faith on to the children without watering that down. Can you talk about that a little bit?
4: Yeah. I mean, I find this sort of endlessly fascinating. I think that's what's drawn me to a couple of children's projects and maybe some more in the future, God willing. We'll see how things go.
5: Yeah,
4: and then absolutely. I also have three children of my own. And my wife teaches Sunday school at our local parish. And she's sort of the head of that, but I sometimes pop in and I might share something with the kids there as well. So there are very much kids in my life too. And so just as a father and a thinker and a writer, in a lot of ways, it's the most important thing that I can think of, really.
5: Yes.
4: I mean, if we don't successfully pass on our faith to our children, then the faith dies, right? The church dies. There's no next generation to carry it forward. And that's, relatively obvious in a lot of ways. What's maybe a little more subtle is how much damage we can potentially do by oversimplifying, right?
5: Mm-hmm.
4: We can't just give children I'm not going to sit in a Sunday school and be invited to speak for 20 minutes to the kids and talk about, Palamite theology on energies and essences and Maximus's logos, philosophical theory, right? Like, I've done that at a church events for adults, those kinds of things. But, you're not going to. But the thing is, what that stuff is about at the end of the day, I think we do have to try to share that with them. And it's not easy at all. But one of the problems we can run into is if we water things down too much, then when kids start to hit the real stuff, when they start to get to those teenage years and early adult years, and they start to find out the real stuff, it can be challenging, especially if some of that real stuff is a little bit harder. Some stuff from church history that's maybe even a little bit scandalous. Catching that balance to be able to say that we're not going so far with simplifying that we're almost kind of borderline lying. Yeah. And we can get there both theologically and then sort of psychologically, emotionally with kids. And it's just, yeah, it's always something to be, I think, noticing and paying attention
6: Absolutely.
4: To.
6: Yeah. Yes. Yeah. I do think, you know, like you said, it's easy to simplify it, write it down. So that's our easy option. But, you know, towing the line between not simplifying, but also not overcomplicating, that's a very hard line to draw and a very fine line to walk, but yeah. that's our responsibility, right?
4: Yeah.
6: So, you know, as you were working on this book, was that topic something that was in your mind a lot? Or like, how did that kind of influence your editorial perspective?
4: Yeah, I mean, for me, that was the grounding. That was sort of right. the foundational principle. And the biggest thing that I wanted to try to help us, you know, with the Ancient Faith team as well, to really offer. I mean, one of the first things you want to do when you're working on a project like this is to do a bit of a, you know, environmental scan, to use that word.
6: Yep.
4: What else is out there? Like, what other things for kids on Psalms, whether they're Orthodox or not, just in general,
6: right.
4: Or even non-Christian, you know, Jewish stuff, whatever. Like, what's available? What does it look like? And what is it doing well? Where there may be gaps. Now, one thing with this project is, you know, simply it coming from very specifically Orthodox Christian perspective is already a contribution here. This really wasn't anything else out there quite like this. But the other thing I really noticed was sort of this exact issue. Is there are a few Psalms for Kids types books with, you know, mm-hmm. colorful illustrations, very inviting, all this, and it's great. But the ones that I was able to sort of check out, they did, to me, they kept kind of veering a little bit towards what felt to me like a bit of a temptation to just say, we're just going to have a bunch of Psalms of joy and a bunch of Psalms mm-hmm. of praise and a bunch of praise God and all this sort of thing.
6: Yeah.
4: And that's all very much in the Psalms. It's all over. So those are really real and very significant psalmic
6: yes.
4: themes. But it felt to me like one of the big contributions to this book, other than just being Orthodox, mm-hmm. could be to try to round out the picture. And maybe we pick some Psalms that talk about despair a little bit, because that's all over the Psalms as well. Another yes. huge theme in the Psalms that it's tempting to hide from kids, I think, is spiritual enemies.
6: Mm.
4: It's one of the most important themes in the collection of Psalms, is King David or the other psalmists talking about their enemies. And that's difficult stuff to bring up with kids.
6: Yes.
4: And there are definitely some things in the Psalms. And, you know, very famously, you know, he is blessed who crashes your baby's heads against right. the skulls. I did not choose that psalm for this collection for the kids.
6: Yep.
4: Like, there is a point at which is like, I'm not just going to throw right in their face. That one's a little tough. That one's tough for adults.
6: Absolutely.
4: Because you know, then you really have to get into like, these are spiritually symbolic things.
6: Right.
4: Or this
6: what
4: is not taken literally.
6: Yes.
4: And that's a tough conversation to have with like a 7 or 8 year old.
6: Right.
4: But there are some Psalms in this collection that selected that that do talk about spiritual enemies, talk about the psalmist's enemies. And I bring it up as a theme in the apparatus at the start. There's several sections talking about what are the key themes in the Psalms. And that's one of the ones that's listed and discussed. And so even beyond an Orthodox Christian audience, I really hope that this book makes a contribution in that sense, like filling out the picture. So
6: yep.
4: Psalms of joy, that's easy. And there are lots of them in here too. We absolutely have the Psalms of
6: right.
4: praise, not ignored. They can't be ignored. And I think the illustrators also did a wonderful job with the Child's Guide here of capturing that as well. And some of the Psalms that are a little bit,
6: yes.
4: you know, more contemplative, maybe a little bit sadder, maybe there is some despair, maybe there is some trouble and worry and fear of enemies and that kind of thing.
6: Right.
4: The illustrator did a really nice job, I think, of also hitting the kids at their level there,
6: yeah.
4: where it's not too much, but it's present so that they know. And as they grow, those things are going to be more and more and more important to them. I think a lot about my favorite Psalm. This is kind of nuts.
6: Yeah.
4: It might seem a little nuts. Is Psalm 88, which is a pure psalm of despair.
6: Mm-hmm.
4: So many psalms, the way they kind of are structured, you'll have your psalms of praise, and that's, you know, kind of easy. But a lot of psalms have like a valley kind of structure, right?
6: Mm-hmm.
4: So you start with, you know, praise of God, and then we move into things like despair, things like concern about enemies, things about like, where are you, God? Like,
6: right.
4: why have you abandoned me? My God,
6: yes.
4: my God, why have you forsaken me, right?
6: Yes.
4: Move down to the valley, and then most of them will come back up at the end and say, you know, but still I hope in you and I know you're here with me. But there's a few, and Psalm 88 is maybe the most famous example, that don't. It just leaves you in the valley. And the last line of that psalm is, my only friend is darkness. And I read it in the scope of my prayer rule every other Thursday. I love that psalm.
6: Yeah,
4: I find it profoundly comforting because it's so true to life. It's so real to what it's like to be alive and try to be a follower of Christ. There are so many times where we feel like we're just there in that valley. And I find a tremendous comfort when the psalmist doesn't even try to get me out with that psalm. Yeah. Just don't even try, not right now.
6: Yep.
4: Just be with me here. My only friend is darkness. That's really what I'm feeling. That's what I'm experiencing.
6: Absolutely.
4: And he's there with us, right?
6: Yes.
4: So I find that comforting. I didn't put that psalm in here.
6: Mm-hmm.
4: I don't, like, again, that's one of those, like,
6: sure,
4: maybe a little much for the 8-year-old.
6: Right.
4: I wanted to try to help them get to that space where they can start to appreciate that there is a beauty in that. And that, I think we can start pretty early. I think we can start that with kids because they have their struggles and their despair as well, just like we
6: absolutely
4: do.
6: Absolutely. And when you're in that hard time, whatever that hard time is, and no matter how old you are either, what you're searching for and what you're yearning for in your heart and in your soul is to read something that you can relate with, not something that's just like, oh, everything is great, which is wonderful to read those psalms. But when you're in the pits of despair, like you said, that's not what you're really drawn to, you know?
4: Yeah.
6: You're looking for something you can relate to.
4: Yeah. Yeah. And I think we like back to that we touched a bit on, like, the potential spiritual damage of overly watering down.
6: Yes.
4: And like, I've known many people, and you can read testimonies on the internet as well, who've grown up with a picture, not necessarily in the Orthodox Church. I think in a lot of ways, we're maybe not as bad about this as some other Christian groups, but, but nonetheless, I mean, we run the same risks, but who've grown up thinking like, well, Christians need to always be happy. Right.
6: Yeah.
4: It's always just about joy. And it's always about, you know, happy clappy is like a phrase we hear. Right. And that there's almost a shame in having a time of spiritual dryness, or feeling that God isn't there with you, or feeling that you're just in that valley of despair and your only companion, your only friend is darkness, as though there's shame in that.
6: Mm-hmm.
4: And though we, I think, need to be very attentive to not giving our kids any sense of that, even inadvertently.
6: Yes.
4: If we just present psalms of joy, praise, hooray, yay, God is always with us, God loves us. If that's all we give them, then we can risk kind of subtly signaling to them that that's all they should ever feel and experience. And that is not true to life. And when they start to become adults, if that's their expectation, I've known many people for whom that is a big, big reason for a collapse in their faith or a leaving of the faith. The feeling that it's, you know, I'm not happy and joyful all the time, constantly clapping my hands. So I can't really be a Christian, because that's what a Christian is supposed to be.
6: Yeah.
4: If that's what a Christian is supposed to be, I can't be a Christian either.
6: Yeah.
4: So that's definitely not how I feel all the time.
6: Yeah.
4: And making sure that kids, even from a very young age, know, you're going to experience this, and that's okay. And we all do. And God is with you there. But yeah, it's not, being a Christian isn't about feeling joyful and happy all the time. Hopefully you do sometimes.
6: Yes.
4: But not every second.
6: Yeah. And you know, like you said, I think that the Orthodox Church is very unique in that sense, that our church is no stranger to suffering. And there is a somber attitude when you enter the nave and when you enter worship, that there is a place for you to bring your suffering, where, in some other experiences that I've had personally, sometimes I feel like, oh, I'm not really quite able to say, hey, I'm really struggling here with this, you know, in this circumstance. Whereas when I enter an Orthodox church, when I enter my church, I feel perfectly free and perfectly able to do that. We're reminded so much of Christ on the cross and his own suffering, and we are partaking in that suffering. And it's not like Christ has called us to somehow escape that suffering. Like, that is part of our calling, as part of our walk. I think that's wonderful. And I think it's a very realistic and hopeful goal to incorporate that into your work for children. But like you said, without, you know, being overly cautious one way or the other, but I think it's great to try to include that too.
4: Yeah. Yeah. And another thing that's sort of related there that I hoped to kind of bring forward to the readers, kids and their parents who are probably reading along with them, is in relation to that kind of issue or problem or whatever you might want to call it in Christian life, how significant it is that we immerse ourselves in a rhythm with these things as Orthodox Christians,
6: mm-hmm.
4: right? They're one of the sections of the book is just talking about where we all will find lines of Psalms in the Divine Liturgy.
6: Mm-hmm.
4: The Divine Liturgy is actually not really a particularly great service to do as the apparatus, because it has kind of the least amount of Psalms of anything, honestly. Mm-hmm. But I thought, you know, liturgy is the one that all kids, like maybe not all kids go to Vespers with their family or whatever. Vespers would be better from a scholarly point of view to study to me.
6: Yeah.
4: But like, let's do liturgy. It's one we all know, whatever. And there's still lots of Psalms in liturgy.
6: Yeah.
4: But getting them to notice and say, oh, this is a Psalm, this is a Psalm. And then also there's some discussion at the start of the book, like when do we read Psalms? Like when do we turn to this and how? So there's a couple pages, there's a little section there about the Psalter and how you read through the Psalter and the different kathismata and all that. And encouraging kids, and this is something that is really almost uniquely Orthodox, is to say this is part of the rhythm of our existence. We do this no matter how we're feeling, right?
6: Mm-hmm.
4: We do this no matter what we're going through. We turn to Psalms, we make them part of the rhythm of our life, in our worship, both at church and in our way of living at home. And that's both important vis-a-vis all this sort of psychological stuff and the fact that we all go through despair, but it's also a really key part of like introducing them, I think, to the way the church has understood and encountered the Psalms for thousands of years. This is a prayer book, the end of the day. And it's something I hope kids kind of get when they walk away from this book, that this is our fundamental, our most essential prayer book, and it needs to be used that way, read continuously in the rhythm, in the pattern, no matter how we feel, no matter what's going on, coming back to it again and again.
6: Yes. So that's really key. I think that's a uniquely Orthodox perspective, that we are using the Psalms as our personal prayer books, our hymnals throughout the day, right?
4: Yeah. Yeah, absolutely. And that's what they've always been. And even before the time of Christ, that's fundamentally what we have here. It's like, it's a collection of poetry. Yes. But the reason it's, you think about the fact that the Psalms are not read in a lectionary ever. Mm-hmm. Why? Because we're reading them constantly, because it's our prayer book, right?
6: Yes.
4: You don't list in the lectionary sections from the prayer book. It is the prayer book, right?
6: Yes.
4: So hopefully kids are getting a little bit of a taste of that too. And an understanding of that from a young age. Again, it's something that you like spelling that out to them in like highfalutin, you know, scholarly terminology or something, that's not going to work, but we can definitely introduce them to that.
6: Right.
4: Actually, hey, that idea, just say, hey, you know, come back to the Psalms again and again.
6: Yes, absolutely. That's great. Okay, so a quick pivot for you to the actual formation of the book itself. So can you talk a little bit about how the creation process of the book looked like? How long did that take? What was your role in it? All that.
4: Yeah, it's... how long did it take is an interesting question, because it really depends on what you mean by that. As I get older, my process becomes a lot more meditation and downtime in my writing process, which interestingly makes it more efficient in a lot of ways. It was a few months. In terms of sitting and writing prose, I can't remember what the word total was. It's a few thousand words. Mm-hmm. So it's not a lot. It's not a lot of hours sitting at drafting and then redrafting and whatever. But what definitely took a lot of calendar time was exactly all this sitting, meditating. So I was asked to really do a couple of things. One was to create the they call it the teaching apparatus of the book.
6: Mm-hmm.
4: And we've talked a bit about that already. There's, you know, an appendix at the end with Psalms and liturgy. I put together a glossary as well, because what Ancient Faith wanted to do, and I thought this was a great idea, was use the translations from the Ancient Faith Psalter.
6: Yeah.
4: And I think it is a great idea, because then kids are getting the same text that they're going to be accustomed to reading really lifelong, right? But the challenge side of that is that you're going to get a lot of words that are weird.
6: Mm-hmm.
4: even to grown-ups in many cases,
6: right.
4: You know, especially with that particular translation, which is very beautiful, but it's quite sort of intricately wrought. So
6: mm-hmm.
4: there's a little bit of a KJV flavor to some of the translation choices,
6: which
4: I think is lovely. But
6: mm-hmm.
4: So anyway, the long and short, I thought, let's do a glossary so that when kids run into some of those terms, they can just look them up.
6: Which is fantastic.
4: Yeah, exactly. So the glossary, hopefully that's really helpful. And then, like I said, a section on the themes in the Psalms, when do we read Psalms, and just general introduction, the history of the Psalms, that kind of thing. So I put together all, all of that. And that was kind of me writing. But the second piece of the project, which was in some ways a bigger challenge, and in a lot of ways took more time on the calendar, was selecting the Psalms.
6: Really?
4: And that, because of everything we were just discussing, that was the thing that to me, well, it was weighty. It felt like a weighty thing to be doing. I'm going to choose Psalms.
6: Absolutely. Yeah.
4: And so I literally just sat down with, a Psalm book. I think I just had my Orthodox study Bible, actually. Mm-hmm. And I went through and I marked them. I think I did them in three tiers, or four. One was like, no, absolutely not. That's, dashing skulls and that sort of thing. No way. Another was another potential reason to just say no to it would just be length, plain old length. I didn't want there's some really big Psalms, especially in the 70s range. Some of them are huge. It would take up the whole book. So some of those throughout, they're just too long. So with those kind of criteria, and then also wanting that full balance, that full range of themes, that was really, really tricky because my instinct as I was doing that was to do precisely the thing that we were talking about as a big temptation, which is, oh, this is Psalm of praise, nice and easy, kids will love it, right? Like, right. And just end up with only those. Yep. So I'm trying to push myself, trying to get that balance. And I remember sitting and reading some Psalms and, being a few lines in, being like, okay, yeah, this will be good. And then it gets like too dark and I'm like, oh shoot.
6: Right,
4: so it's good, promising start. It just doesn't quite work. So going through that, I basically created three categories. One was like, absolutely not. One was a for sure. This one goes in no question. And then there was that kind of tier two, which was like, yeah, this might be useful depending on how, where we're ending up with how many we want, how many we need. And so just kind of went through that and a couple of times and put them down together and, sort of looked at them on the page. What does this look like altogether? Are we covering the range or am I checking the boxes I wanted to check? And then, ended up with the collection. Fortunately, I didn't have to actually translate them because, like I said, we used the ASCs also, which was great. So that saved me a little. it was several months, of which active time was not huge, for a relatively short word count like this. But there was a lot of putting it down and walking away and thinking and praying about it too, for a sort of guidance to try to make those choices well. And hopefully I did, God willing.
6: I think so. Yeah, absolutely. And I think, what you're saying about, your glossary and the way you've organized everything. I mean, I've even found the glossary helpful myself. So I think it's.
4: Yeah. A lot of adults have said that to me. They're like, I need this book.
6: This is very helpful.
4: That's really flattering and wonderful to hear as well. Yeah.
6: Yes. Yes, absolutely. So, in your mind, where do you think would be some helpful places that this book could be used? Would it be in the home, in church? What were you kind of envisioning?
4: Yeah. Yes.
6: Yes. To everything.
4: Yeah, our kids, especially my littlest, has really been enjoying it. This is maybe sort of our family thing, but I think a lot of other families probably do it. For the little kids, my youngest is now 8, so he's maybe kind of getting a little bit out of his phase, but we often let them read during liturgy, but we make sure that it's Christian books, Orthodox books, right? Not just, they read about all kinds of things at home, but natural sciences or geology. I'm all like, right. You're at church, I don't want you reading a geology book in church. Sure. We can do that later. That's great. Yeah. And this has been now out for like a month, 2 months, how long has it been? So I've got a copy that my son has been sitting in the pew looking through and seems to really, really like. So stick it in the pews for a little break for kids is a great use of it. If you want to use it a little more actively, I think you could take a lot of this out of this for Sunday school, maybe several lessons actually, because that, especially that start, there's some things that I would hope would be really helpful as teaching materials there. And especially for a kind of mid, the 8 to 11 type of kids, 9 to 12 type of kids, who can maybe be reading it and thinking about it. I can imagine it being hopefully being very useful for that. I think my wife, who like I said, does our Sunday school at our parish, is planning to incorporate some of this for that in this coming year, which will be great. But then also definitely in the home, most in terms of the pages in this book, most of the book is Psalms,
6: right?
4: With illustrations, beautiful illustrations. So one of the other hoped for uses of the book, really at the end of the day, probably the main one, is like kind of like a mini Psalter.
6: Yes.
4: That kids can use. So I would, you know, I'd love to see it on every prayer table.
6: Yes.
4: With families that have kids, and having it be used. And you could read a psalm a day or two a day or whatever your prayer time looks like together as a family. I'm hoping it's just a helpful tool for that, because then you'll know, like, these are psalms. You can open up a big Psalter, but you might run into some of the psalms that are a little more confusing or a little harder or just crazy long.
6: Yeah.
4: So here it would be something where you can say as a family, all right, if we pick this one up, you know, what we're going to run into is going to be good at the level when we're praying together with the children.
6: Yeah. I mean, what a fantastic idea, using that in your prayer corner as a family during your prayer time. That's a wonderful idea. And then even something that just came to my mind as you were talking is, I have a 6-month-old baby and he's not quite old enough to use this yet, but as he's growing up, this would be a fantastic resource to use, you know, as we're going to bed and we're reading together.
4: It'd be great to read one psalm. And honestly, even really little kids, because it is beautifully illustrated, you know, we always had a practice of just reading stuff to our kids where, like, you know, maybe your 1-year-old is just staring at pictures and
6: the pictures, because they're so beautiful.
4: But hearing the words and the thing is, especially, I mean, my words, don't read them to a 1 or 2-year-old.
6: The glossary.
4: Right. Yeah. But to let, like, if they are interested in the picture, but the words of the Psalms are flowing over them, flowing around them, flowing through them.
6: Yes.
4: That's a beautiful thing. That is only going to be good. Who knows what they understand? That's fine. It's okay. They're your mom. They're your dad speaking these beautiful ancient words. And the more that becomes something that's familiar to them, and the more that feels like a place, like literally, I mean, little kids are learning what is safe and what is beautiful. It's one of the essential things that they're beginning to discover in the world. Mm-hmm. And, you know, if even a kid who's below the level of actually understanding any of the Psalms is maybe engaged by this book, just by those pictures while they're hearing, like making that connection that the Psalms, these prayers, this is a place of safety. This is a place of beauty. This reminds me of snuggling with mom before bed, or snuggling with dad before bed. I mean, that's a beautiful, beautiful thing to give your kids, even if they don't understand a word yet.
6: Right. Right. Absolutely. Because, you know, the more you say it over and over again, it's going to get ingrained. When you read the Psalms now as an adult, for me at least, I read it and I'm like, oh my goodness, we say this in church every week. That's where that's from, you know? Yeah, so it's just like you get used to saying this over and over and over again, and it just like gets written on your heart.
4: Yeah, God willing, that's exactly where I want it. You know, it's words right out of the tradition, written on the hearts.
6: Yeah, absolutely. Okay, so my last question for you, what is the number one thing that you hope readers of your book take away?
4: We kind of just touched on it, really, but the love of the Psalms, an appreciation of the beauty. I think we can take them for granted quite a bit as Orthodox Christians, because, they are everywhere. And we very often, I read at church with some frequency, and, you know, I myself very often, you know, I'm just kind of buzzing through the words, especially the ones that we read a lot, like very frequently.
6: Yes.
4: You know, Psalm 34, for example. Mm-hmm. You can kind of just zip through, and like everything in the liturgy, like everything in prayer, like there's just those days where you do it and you say it and did any of it register?
6: Right.
4: And you know, it's far better to have said it and had none of it register to not say it at all. So keep up with the prayer rule and all that. But I hope that this sparks for people a remembrance, maybe for some, maybe a discovery, especially for kids for the first time, that this collection of poems is absolutely astonishingly, mind-bogglingly beautiful. It is just gorgeous. It has lasted for well over 2,000 years for a very good reason. There's other poetry in the world. There's other religious poetry in the world. There's other stuff that's beautiful and great and lovely. But the Psalms are next level. And the more time you spend with them, the more just amazing, amazing they are. The Psalms, you know, sort of a bit of a personal angle, but the Psalms for me was my gateway back into faith. In my early 20s, when I was I was baptized as a child, as a baby, but I didn't really grow up with the faith at all.
6: Right.
4: And the Psalms was one of the things, for various reasons, I don't need to go on the whole story right now, but in the Christian scriptures is the first thing I picked up and looked at and started reading through kind of devotionally. And I was just like, holy smokes, like this is the Bible?
6: Yeah.
4: This is incredible.
6: Yeah.
4: This is incredible. And that sort of sparked the, well, you know, maybe I ought to read a gospel too. If this is like this, right?
6: Right, right.
4: And so I like little kids, they need to go through that as well. Even if they're being raised in the church and they never for a single day, you know, question anything, they still need to have those moments. And we all need to have those moments where you realize like, whoa, this is more than just words that I say every Sunday in Paris.
6: Yes.
4: This is true. This is astonishing beauty. It's just so full of insight. And the depth of that insight is enough for a lifetime. You can read these poems every day for the mm-hmm. rest of your life, and you will still discover things in them. It will still show you things. It will still expand and shape you in a way that leads you closer and closer to God for the rest of your life and beyond, probably. If we're singing Psalms in the New Kingdom, I won't be surprised. So just something that helps, especially kids, but then families too, with their parents reading them with the kids,
6: yes.
4: to notice that, just pick up on that.
6: Yes.
4: And then maybe one day just forget they ever read anything by Daniel Opperwall and just remember, man, the Psalms are just where it's at. They're so
6: yes.
4: gorgeous.
6: Let yes, me get back yes. to and to have again. That moment where you make the faith yeah. your own faith, like yes, you said.
4: Exactly. Yeah. Yeah. That's what I hope. That's what I hope the takeaway is. If one kid and one family has that experience, I'll be grateful to have served to help forward that.
6: Yes. Well, that is just beautiful. I can't add anything to that. But you know, it's the book has been a blessing to many already, and I know that it's going to continue being a blessing to many more along the way. So thank you so much for your hard effort and all of this. I know so much work has gone into this, and clearly your own personal love of the Psalms has been written onto every page as well. So we're very thankful for that, and it's very evident.
4: Yeah.
6: Well,
4: thanks, Lily. It's been lovely chatting with you.
6: Yes, you as well. Thank you so much for taking the time. And it's just been a lovely chat with you. So thank you so much.
4: Welcome.

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4: John 5:1-15. One Sabbath day, our Lord Jesus Christ went to Jerusalem. Near one of the city gates was a pool called Bethesda. Around this pool, many sick people lay waiting. They were waiting for the water to move. You see, every now and then, an angel would come and make the water move. When that happened, the first person to go into the water was healed. So the sick people waited and watched for their chance. One man who was there had been sick for 38 years. When Jesus saw him, he knew the man had been there a long time. He asked the man, "Do you want to be healed?" The man said, "Yes, I do, but I don't have anyone to put me into the pool when the water moves. Every time I see it moving and try to get into it, someone else always gets in first." Then Jesus said, "Get up, pick up your stretcher, and walk." When he said this, the man was healed. He picked up his stretcher and walked. Because it was the Sabbath, when the Jews saw the healed man carrying something, they told him, "It is the Sabbath. It's against the law for you to carry that." He answered, "Oh, the man who healed me told me to do it."
5: "Who healed you?"
4: they asked. But the man did not know who had healed him, for the place was very crowded. Later, Jesus saw the man in the temple and told him, "Look, now you are well. Don't sin anymore. I don't want anything worse to happen to you."
6: Glory to thee, O Lord, glory to thee.
4: Here are some questions about the gospel story. Jesus went to a place where there was a pool. What was the name of the pool? Why did sick people stay near the pool? One man had been there for 38 years. Why didn't he get healed? What did Jesus tell the man? What happened then? Have you ever been sick and gotten better? It is a blessing from God to be healed. Pray and thank God that He heals us.
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8: Hey everyone, welcome, welcome. My name is Dean Rentel, and I'm the moderator of Digital Discernment. We have a super, super exciting episode to share with you today. We have Dr. Ari Christofidis. Dr. Ari is a licensed clinical psychologist who's worked with numerous families, couples, individuals throughout his 30-year career. Dr. Ari shares what he's observed over the years regarding the impact of excessive tech use on family dynamics. He has plenty of advice for parents on how to handle these challenges with their children and adolescents. So now here's Dr. Randa, here's Dr. Ari on this episode of Digital Discernment.
9: Welcome, Dr. Ari. So excited to have you with us today.
10: Thank you, Dr. Randa. Great to be here.
9: Now, Dr. Ari, I've known you and collaborated professionally with you for over 20 years, so I'm especially excited to have you here today so you can share your knowledge and expertise from the many years that you've been working with families, couples, and individuals, including older children and adolescents. Now, you've been in the field as the iPhone, video games, and digital media of all kinds have grown in popularity and use over time. So what observations can you share about how family dynamics may have changed over time because of the proliferation of technology use?
10: It's a great question, Dr. Randa, and it's been kind of amazing to watch the kind of the organic change in families based on electronics. But what I find most surprising as far as change are the parents, less so than the children. And that's what has concerned me so much is what has happened to the parents with the inclusion of the iPhone, the laptop, the iPad, that parents have been affected much more greatly. Why I say that is before the electronics came in, parents were using anything and everything to keep their kids busy outside of schoolwork and send them outside to play, have them watch the television. So before electronics, obviously, and I'm guilty of this as a parent too, you know, put the TV on and have the kids watch the TV so I can get some work done at home. But what's really changed in my professional opinion is how the parents have been affected by these electronics themselves. And it is hampered, in my opinion, their ability to parent well. So I'm happy to dig in a little bit deeper on that.
9: Yeah.
10: But I
9: think that's a great point. And actually, I have to agree with you 100%. And not to point a finger or blame parents, but I know what I've observed is like a feeling of helplessness, right? They're competing with the devices constantly, and they don't know how, you know, to win the battle, so to speak. But what else would you add there?
10: Well, I know we don't like to put blame, but we do have to put responsibility. So I use the word responsibility. And so when families are coming in and they're talking about this, I want to be as gentle and kind and therapeutic as possible. But I put the onus back on them because they are the parents. And I say, you have to get better at restricting yourself from falling into the trap. So what I mean by as far as what are the big changes I've noticed is that the parents themselves are getting addicted to these things as well. And then that interferes with their marriage and interferes with their parenting. It interferes with the whole structure of the family. You know, one of the examples that I will never forget is when within 5 years of the electronics really taking hold on families, I would meet with young couples with young, you know, little babies, and the wives would be so upset with their husbands because some of these young husbands that grew up on some of these electronics who were becoming married and fathers, they would come home from work and they would go right to their game console to, as they would tell me, I need to decompress. So I need my wife to get off my back because I had a long day at work and I need to decompress. And the wife would be, well, I'm raising our baby here. I need a break. You're coming home. You're not even helping. You're going right to your game console and you're gaming. So I was like, wow, I was really astounded by like, look at these young people who were at the end of their childhood adolescence, got addicted right before adulthood, and then taking that into adulthood now. And it's affecting their marriage and the family life and the way they're going to parent their kids. That's just one example of a parent being very selfish, so to speak, and saying, I need this. They don't need that. They need to be a parent. And so that was some of the complexities of what's happening with this as an addiction. Because you and I know you can have a couple that gets together and their new spouse is addicted to marijuana and they carry that into the marriage. And I've had parents say to me, I can't believe my husband's going to the garage and smoking marijuana when we have little kids in the house. So there's definitely a correlation with addiction that is proliferating into the adults here, not just the kids. So if we set things straight with the parents first, then you can more effectively handle the problems with the children. And I think that's something that I always, when I do family therapy, I'm always looking to help the parents help themselves and straighten their lives out to better the children and the parenting. I'll never forget, I had a 16-year-old many years ago, and the mother was so angry at him because he was smoking cigarettes. And the 16-year-old in individual therapy said, why should I listen to my mother? She smokes.
9: Right.
10: You know, and the
9: same holds true with our tech. You know, why should I exactly. get off my phone? My mom's on exactly. it. My dad's on it.
10: Absolutely. Exactly. Absolutely. And that's what I'm seeing. That's why I'm saying with your great question is, my greatest concern is what's happening to the parents, because the parents are getting sucked into this addiction as well. And it's having a cumulative effect throughout the entire range of children, whether it's an 18-year-old or a 5-year-old.
9: Right. So start at the top.
10: Yes.
9: Right. And it behooves all of us to reflect on our own use and how we're modeling for our kids as well. What would you say is the most common conflict over tech use that you see in families?
10: It's the simple answer is time, because like anything, the children want more time and the parents realize it's detrimental. So I'm constantly having this question, how much time should I allow my child to be on the iPad, the laptop, the iPhone? So it's the biggest number one question is how much time should I give them? And my answer is always age specific.
9: Great.
10: And so I always break it down depending on the age of the child. So when parents says, you know, they have, let's say, an infant to six, I use that range, birth to age six. I say, don't give them any electronic time. Keep them completely off electronics, off. Don't sit them in front of a television with cartoons for 2 hours. Anything electronic is not good for that young brain development. So I can't make them do that, but I emphasize zero time, zero.
9: Excellent.
10: And I share with these families that I was at a social event for a church social event many years ago. And I was walking by this table and I noticed my eye caught this. It looked like about a 3 or 4 year old boy. And he was on like a mini iPad. And, you know, the parents were there and socializing at this event. And, you know, 5, 10, 15 minutes went by. And all of a sudden, this screeching, scream, yell. And I turn over, everyone looked because it was so like ear shattering. And it was the father taking the electronic away from that 4-year-old. And the 4-year-old went nuts. And I was like, there we go.
9: I think most parents in the audience have probably experienced that, myself included.
10: <Yes. laughs>
9: I appreciate that point. 0 to 6, nothing, you know. I at coffee hour have seen young mothers handing their phone to their infant to pacify them. And, you know, I have butted in a couple times and said, oh, please hand them a book or a rattle instead.
10: So. Yes. No, it's very dangerous. You, when you allow that introduction, you know, I always use this as an example. I said, would you give your 5-year-old, your 10-year-old, your 15-year-old cocaine? Would you let him snort a line of cocaine? And I'm very serious when I say that. Would you let him snort? Well, what are you doing here? You're creating an addictive response here. So you're right. I mean, that's why I say zero. All right. So let's go to the next group. You have seven. I say 7 to 11, about 11. Because as we know, as psychologists, there's a huge brain shift right at puberty, you know, 12, 13, 14. You know, you notice cognitively that child has taken the next step in understanding complex things. Whereas before that, it's still kind of black and white. So when it comes to 6 to 11, we have a big problem. The school system has introduced electronics. Right. So elementary schools have electronics and they are teaching with electronics. And what are these parents supposed to do now? So I say to them, look, it's elementary school. And you doesn't mean you need to have them on electronics when they're home from school, unless there is a specific homework assignment, let's say once they get into junior high. But elementary school, I would say, fine, if your elementary school is going to let them do simple math or simple things on an iPad or a Chromebook, fine, that's the school. Unfortunately, now your child is getting used to that addictive side of it, that stimulation. But when they come home, if they don't have to do any projects that require electronics, no more electronics, no time at all. Don't give them an iPad. Don't let them be on the iPhone. Don't let them take your iPhone. Don't let them go on Xbox or PS5 or without any of those other things that especially those boys do when they're in fourth, fifth, and sixth grade. So I say, look, I can't tell you what to do, but this is my recommendation. So in that early stage, they're already getting exposed by the school. So I say, why would you want your child to have more at home if they don't have to? Then we go to the junior high, because now in junior high, these junior highs, you have to have a Chromebook or an iPad. And this, you buy it from the school, you know, it's everyone's doing that now. So now these teachers are forcing these kids to do homework on their electronics.

0: for math? Oh, half hour for math, social studies, maybe less than an hour. Okay, fine. And what I tell parents is, this is what you do. You put a timer on. You say, I'm going to give you the iPad for 30 minutes, and it's only for math. And I'm going to come back in 30 minutes, and you better have that homework done. If you don't, you will lose all your privileges on electronics on the weekend. And then I say, and now it's the social studies. Okay, now it's social studies. You get 45 minutes. Do your work. I'm going to come back in 45 minutes. And if you're not done, I'll let you finish 10 minutes, but you've lost now your privileges. In other words, use it as a way to help them learn how to focus and not be distracted. If you don't put any boundaries on it, look, they're human. They're kids. They're going to be so tempted. Of course, they're going to do that stuff.
1: The programs and the apps are designed to draw them in and hold their attention.
0: Yeah, right.
1: And so, you know, the other thing I like to tell parents, number one, put those devices in a common area of the house, you know, mm-hmm. while they're doing homework. And also recognize that often your kid isn't being actively disobedient and defiant. They're sucked in, you know,
0: because
1: their devices have been designed to do so.
0: Yes. But what you're saying goes hand in hand with discipline.
1: Right.
0: And the biggest mistake every parent makes is not following through with consequences. So
1: right.
0: kids do not understand the concept of expectations, and then parents don't give consequences. So what I try to instill with the family structure is you have to lay down your expectations very clearly and age appropriately. I always stress age appropriateness. I noticed, you know, years and years and years ago, I laugh because I'm Greek, and I'd say, yeah, you'd have a Greek father tell their teenage son you're grounded for 2 months. I'm like, whoa, you can't do that to a teenager because they can't conceptualize 2 months. They can conceptualize 1 week. You just took all the motivation away from them. So it has to be, you know, the punishment has to fit the crime, so to speak. But when it comes to this structure, it's you have to say, okay, my child needs to know that he or she is going to be accountable to me, the parent, to get that math homework done. Because what's the other stress that parents have told all of us over the years? Oh my gosh, it's Sunday night. It's 8 o'clock at night. You want me to go to Walgreens and pick up poster board because your project is due tomorrow morning? Are you kidding me? Why didn't you tell me this on Friday? And all the parents have the same stories, right? It's because they've been lackadaisical with expectations, with homework, privileges, and consequences. So I stress those three things all the time with parents. And I say, did you follow through? I'm like, no. I'm like, I can't help you then. If you're not following through, why are you blaming your child? You're the parent.
1: Right. I've observed is that often parents feel, I think I said it earlier, somewhat helpless, right? The kid screams loud. Or throws a tantrum or makes threats that are disturbing. So how do you help parents recognize that they are empowered to set limits, you know, gently and lovingly, but still set them and parent?
0: Well, I think what you're talking about is fear of your child not loving you.
1: Yeah, exactly.
0: I think that's the bottom line. It's like, I'm so afraid my child's going to say, I hate you. And I say to all parents, guess what? They all say it, but they don't mean it.
1: Right.
0: They all say it, but they don't mean it. Right. And the phrase that I love to talk about with parents is, I don't care. The child always says that.
1: I don't care,
0: especially teenagers. I'm like, you better believe your child cares. And they care a lot, but they're trying to undermine your authority.
1: Right. Let's turn back a bit to tech. And I wonder, are there any standard rules that you think all households should follow in terms of managing technology?
0: From the get-go, I always say there has to be a set time at night where no matter what age the child is, obviously younger the child, the earlier the time, but that you turn off the tech. In other words, the phone goes in the kitchen or the iPad is in the kitchen, but nothing is in the bedroom. In other words, that's just a very safe way to have some level of control.
1: Yeah.
0: And I've heard stories where kids will get up late at night and they go sneak in and they grab the electronic and bring it into their bedroom and then they get caught and it's a big mess.
1: Yeah. Yeah. That's actually my number one rule too, is no tech in the bedroom.
0: Yep.
1: Largely because it disrupts sleep. And we know that teenagers in particular like to check their phone at night. I've

0: had some teens tell me, but I'm really worried about my friend and she might need to contact me. And that's so sweet and so generous, but I, you know, I don't want to see our teens sacrifice their sleep. They need it. They need it.
1: Great. Yeah. You're bringing up another piece of it though, which is the social anticipation response. It's like conditioned stimulus, conditioned response that we learned in basic psychology. This is really happening. And I see it more with girls. So I see because of their social connection with their girlfriends is they're expecting immediate text response, immediate.
0: Right.
1: And that is really warping their sense of reality. In other words, they do something, they expect then an immediate response. And what if they don't get it? And this is this. I'll give you a classic example. I was working with a girl in her mid-20s when this all first exploded in 10, 15 years ago. And I said, she came into my office. And I'm like, you look really down. I said, but what's going on? And she said, oh, I haven't heard from my boyfriend. So my being an old guy, my brain said, I'm thinking, she hasn't heard from him in like 24 hours, maybe 48 hours. Right. I'm thinking it's, you know, been a long time. And I said, okay, well, how long has it been since, you know, you responded? She's like, 10 minutes. I'm thinking, oh my gosh, you're falling into a low grade level depression because your boyfriend didn't respond immediately to you. And because it's been 10 minutes, you're sinking even further down. And I said, do you realize what's going on here?
0: Yeah. Our concept of time has changed enormously, right? And there's a constant push for now, you know, because our phones are always available, right?
1: Yeah.
0: Oh, go ahead, Dima.
2: I feel like that's a really like difficult subject because most of the world, I feel, it's not just teenagers. Most of the world, everybody. That schedule, you know, you're at a company, you know, there's so many different ways of communication. A lot of companies adopt Slack, you know, but like everyone expects an instant. You are expected to be on call always forever, you know, nonprofits, for profits, everyone expects that, you know, I mean, it's impossible to escape because that's like perhaps another, you know, there are pockets of other places or in other countries, but I feel like that's the American, you know, corporate culture right now.
1: No, you're absolutely right. But what do we need to do to help children not get sucked into that too early? Mm-hmm. So I think the danger is they're not mature enough. Like when you're in corporate America, you're mature enough to handle expectations from your boss. If your boss like texts you and you know your job, you are expected to immediately respond to your boss. Then you're mature enough to handle that. But the danger I find is when you're training the brain at such a young age to expect immediate response, you are not allowing the child to mature naturally. And so their expectations are very immature. So right. I would take what you're saying truthfully, but I would flip that to say, now do you see the adverse effect of what's happening when the child too young is exposed to this?
0: Right. And that also plays into the desire for instant gratification, which is essentially what you're talking about, right? And all that entails. Let's turn now and talk about, you know, the dangers that are out there on the internet, because they are out there. I'm sure you, I know I have encountered it, not just with clients, but with friends as well. So with their kids, I should say, encountering something hurtful or inappropriate for their eyes. So what advice do you have for parents on how to talk with their kids about the dangers on the internet? And you can pick whichever danger you want to address. It's everything from bullying to pornography to disturbing violence to interactions with people they don't know, all of it.
1: Well, it's a great question, but it's a very loaded question, meaning like you just said, you can go in many different avenues in answering that question. So, all right. So let me start with what happened early on with the internet explosion. And that was, I'll never forget, I had a client who the parents were very concerned about this teenage girl. And she was, I think, 13 or 14. And she was on the internet. And back in those days, kids would get sucked into these group chats. And then sometimes from the group chat, a person would then single out somebody and then go just one-on-one with somebody in chatting. And what, long story short, this 14-year-old girl was chatting with a boy who she thought was a boy, and he was out of state and he was grooming her. And the parents got so concerned. I said, you know, you need to contact like authorities about this. And lo and behold, you know, this, my client was in Illinois. They connected to an adult in Connecticut. And the this was an adult man who was pretending to be a teenage boy.
0: Right.
1: And he was trying to groom her. And you know, things could have gone really, really south. So sure. Thankfully, the parents, you know, were good about, hey, we got to nip this in the bud, get the authorities involved, and then teach our daughter, what are you doing? Do you understand what just happened and how dangerous the internet can be?
0: Right. And so how do you get out in front of it with parents to teach them, you know, before something that extreme happens?
1: Well, what I always say is you've got to start young. You've got to start early. You have to have a relationship with your 4-year-old, your 5-year-old, your 6-year-old. You have to have good communication. And what happened in these busy days where moms and dads are working crazy hours, they're not developing a good, healthy trust with their child because they're so busy. But when you've developed that trust, like, oh, I could say anything to my mom, I could say anything to my dad, that's what you want to hear. That's what you want. You want to be able to have that healthy, honest communication. And then the parents could say, honey, no, you're not going to be doing that because of this or that. It's just like I say, I teach parents oftentimes, there was a very simple research done in psychology years and years ago. You know, sometimes the simplest research is the most profound. And this research said you have two parties who are trying to influence a third party. And the research proves the first person to get to that other party is going to have the higher influence than the person who follows them. And what I say is, we're Christians. And if you want to teach your kids about chastity and purity, you're going to want to talk to your children about sex education from a Christian perspective when they're in fourth and fifth grade, before the public system tries to tell you that everything is okay and all kinds of exploration and sexual acting out is okay. It's not. Not according to our church, not according to our faith. So I say to parents, you have to teach your kids right from wrong, the Christian morals and values. If you don't, what ends up happening is the kids are influenced by the internet, by their friends at school, by programs in the school. And then when you try to introduce Christian faith and morals and values and commandments later on, you're fighting against what's already been taught to them. Right. So I always say, start early as you can.
0: So start early and often with good communication, open communication, and truly aiming to teach the principles of the Orthodox faith. Dare I say, teach them discernment from a young age as well.
1: Yes.
0: That's helpful. Yes. I'm just going to add as well that another thing that I like to try and teach families in thinking about the dangers on the internet is to remind your kids that nothing is ever private on the internet, you know, ever, nothing private ever, because anything can be forwarded or screenshotted. And so even if someone thinks that they're just sharing something with a small group or one person, you know, they have to assume that anything they put out there is going to be shared. And I think that, you know, I think kids are still impulsive, teenagers in particular. They don't necessarily heed that advice, but I think it's worth planting that seed. Turning to our Orthodox faith, are there any teachings from the saints, either modern or not, that seem especially helpful and inspiring to parents' challenges in managing technology within the family?
1: Yes. In thinking about our meeting today, I wanted to share something that I feel is very profound and very worthwhile for all of us parents. And it comes from St. Paisios. And if it's okay with you, it will take me about maybe 2 or 3 minutes to read what I think is very profound. Is that okay with you?
0: Sure.
1: We're good? Okay. All right. So this is St. Paisios talking about restrictions for children. And that's what we're talking about here, restrictions for children. So he says this, quote, "Children should always feel that they have a great need for advice, especially during their critical adolescent years. So they won't slide down the sweet slope of worldliness, which fills the soul with anxiety and distances it forever from God. They must enter into the spirit of obedience. They should understand that hidden within their obedience to their parents lies their own gain or advantage, so that they will submit happily and move freely in the spiritual realm. Do you see how we limit the freedom of a little child? First, the embryo is restricted within his mother's womb for 9 months. Then the newborn child is placed in a cradle. After 5 or 6 months, the cradle is surrounded by protective bars. Later, the child is not left alone outside, which prevents falls and accidents. If left alone, a young child can easily fall and get hurt. All of these measures are essential for a child to grow up safely and securely. It may seem as though the child is deprived of freedom, but without these measures, the child would be exposed to danger from the very first moment. But children don't understand, neither when they are small, that they need restrictions, nor when they are older, that they need different kinds of restrictions. And that's why they search for freedom. But what kind of freedom is this? Freedom to hurt themselves? That kind of freedom will lead them to destruction. They need to understand that until they finish their school, until they receive their degree, until they mature as a whole and well-balanced human being, certain restrictions are necessary. For if they are seriously damaged once, they can be destroyed. They must feel the restriction as a necessity, as a blessing from God. They must be grateful to their parents for imposing restrictions. They should know that everything their parents do is done out of love. No parent ever restricts his child out of malice, even if they may sometimes behave badly towards them. And even if parents tighten the reins a little more, this also reveals their great love. They mean well. They restrict their children in order to safeguard them from danger. Even a gardener will secure a newly planted tree by wrapping it tightly with wire, and in the process, harm it a bit. But when the bark of the tree is damaged, the good God provides for the wound to heal in time. And if God heals the tree's wound, you can imagine much more healing He will provide for His creation, the human being. In other words, if parents restricted a child a little more than what was necessary and his feelings were hurt, will God not take care of him? Of course, children ought to talk with their parents and share their thoughts with them, just as a monk in the monastery has his elder to whom he reveals his thoughts and his help. A child, too, should communicate with his parents. Ideally, a young child should first confess to his mother and then to his spiritual father. For just as when the child hurts his leg and the parents take him to the doctor and learn what they have to do to help in the healing process, they should likewise know what sort of spiritual or social problems the child has in order to help. So, end quote.
0: Same point. Two points that I take from that are that the child, even an adolescent, feels security and eventually confidence because the parent has set restrictions. Right. And, you know, what's funny too is that that word restriction has kind of an oppressive feel to it. But really, what do we talk about all the time in our offices, Dr. Ari? We talk about learning to set limits and learning to set boundaries. And so I think we can consider St. Paisios's words as the need for limits and boundaries with our kids, with our adolescents. Ultimately, it allows them to be able to set limits and boundaries in their relationships, right?
1: Right.
0: And and in their relationship to their technology, right? Dock the phone in the kitchen at night. Turn it off at a certain time of day. Don't pull it out in a meal, right?
1: Right. And, you know, I think about your question earlier, what are some of the detriments? What was really profound is working with older men, and then telling me, yeah, I was exposed to pornography when I was 10, 11, and 12 years old. And I'm like, I see and hear that over and over, the ages of 10, 11, and 12, 10, 11, and 12. I can't tell you how many times they told me that. And what's amazing is they're not saying I was addicted or I was exposed when I was 16 or 17 or 8. No, they're talking about when they were 10, 11, and 12. That is frightening to me, that the parents need to understand how important it is to restrict their young children from the internet for multiple reasons. Right. Last thing I want to say that this reminds me of is, you know, in therapy as clinicians, there are often certain patients that they say something and you will never forget it the rest of your life. Yeah, certain things that are said. Well, so I'll never forget it. I think my patient was 16 or 17 years old, and he said to me, I wish my parents would say no to me. I'll never forget that.
0: Kids want those limits.
1: Yes, they do. Great. Yes, they do.
0: Great. Well, thank you so much for being here today. Any final thoughts before we close?
1: Yeah, I'd like to share some titles of some books for parents to look into. That's okay with you.
0: Yeah, read them off real quick, and we will then post links to them with this podcast. So that's great. Yeah, but let's hear it.
1: So the one I just read from was it's a series of from St. Paisios, Elder Paisios of Mount Athos Spiritual Counsels. This is Family Life. This is a book 4 or chapter 4, Family Life from St. Paisios. I recommend that for parents. The other one is Raising Them Right. This is St. Theophan the Recluse on Raising Your Kids Right. It's a great book. And the last one, I think parents will love this, is Our Thoughts Determine Our Lives, The Life and Teachings of Elder Thaddeus of Serbia. So I thought that parents would, you know, get some good spiritual nutrients from those three books.
0: Excellent. Thank you for sharing those. And thank you for being here with us today to share your experience and your insights.
1: Thank you so much for having me, Dr. Randa. I appreciate it.
3: Whether you call them limits, boundaries, or restrictions, all are intended to offer children and adolescents the security they need to grow into that healthy adult that God wants them to be. And noting that parents can begin by applying those limits to their own personal tech usage is key to modeling healthy habits for children. We hope you'll consider the advice that Dr. Ari shared with us today as you navigate parenting in a tech-saturated world. 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
5: This is a lamp for today, understanding the Old Testament with Jesus and the Apostles. 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Here's Dr. Humphrey.
6: Light from the Psalter, Episode 16, Ascending to God. Orthros is full of snippets of psalms joined to various hymns and responses. The most well-known may be the Songs of Ascent, Anabathmi, that are composed on the foundation of Psalms 119 to 133 in the Hebrew, Psalms 120 to 134. These 15 psalms, called Psalms of Ascent in the Psalter, were traditionally sung as Jewish pilgrims drew near to Jerusalem for a feast and could see it in the distance. They ascended the hills and then the temple steps in joy, knowing that their pilgrimage was almost over. And finally, they sang the last psalm in the actual courts of the temple. Bless the Lord, all you servants who stand in the house of the Lord. While there is a push forward into joy, the collection of psalms runs the gamut of emotions, looking back on the affliction of exile away from God's holy city, lifting eyes to the Lord for help, contemplating the joy of assembly together, recalling the stability of trust and humility, celebrating the peace of brothers, and finally blessing the Lord. In Orthros, verses from the Psalms are arranged in groups of three songs, with each group matched to the particular liturgical tone sung on that Sunday, with the final tone 8 having 4 hymns. The three songs are sung after a plea for God to hear, called the Hypakoi, interspersed antiphonally with phrases well known in our liturgies and summed up with a wise observation. For the next 5 sessions, then, we will consider our Christian adaptation of the Psalms of Ascent in the Anabaphony. Today, we're going to consider the first 3 hymns sung in tone 1 and compare these with Psalms in the Septuagint 119 to 121 or the Masoretic text 120 to 122. The whole sequence begins with this stunning and hopeful Hypakoi. The repentance of the thief gained him paradise by stealth, and the sighing of the ointment-bearing women proclaimed glad tidings went that thou wast risen, O Christ, and hast bestowed upon the world thy great mercy. From the get-go, then, we speak to the Lord concerning his compassion towards the thief on the cross and the myrrh-bearing women. This is not simply a remembrance of God's mercy to the thief and the women, but in it we speak to Christ himself, calling attention to his compassion. The implication is that since he heard the thief's cry, "Remember me," and responded to the confused and inarticulate hopes of the women, that he will hear us as well. It is his delight to bestow mercy on all who call upon him. After all, he has bestowed on the whole world his mercy. Then, in the first antiphon, we call to the Lord. O Lord, to thee in my sorrows do I cry. Hear thou my cry of pain. Verily the divine desire shall be without delay upon the people of the wilderness, for they have come out of the vain world. This antiphon corresponds to Psalm 119, which begins the Psalms of Ascent on a low note. We hear about affliction, unjust slander and deceit against the singer, sorrow over exile among a godless people whose aim is to war against God's people even when we are trying to remain peaceful. The psalm is utterly realistic about the likelihood of being persecuted, even though God will eventually condemn those who are violent using both his arrows and hot coals. Our antiphon emphasizes the rescue of God and his desire to help those who are in the wilderness because of their movement out of that godless world and their cry to him. We are reminded of the Lord's encouragement to his people, "Come out of Babylon," in Revelation 18, verse 4. The antiphon is followed by "Glory to the Father and to the Son and to the Holy Spirit, both now and ever and unto ages of ages. Amen." And finally, there's a word of assurance spoken to those who are worshiping. "Verily, the glory and honor become the Holy Spirit as they become the Father and the Son. Therefore do we praise the Triune, who is one in might." The second antiphon is based on Psalm 120. "O God, since thou hast raised me to the hills of thy laws, shed brightly thy light of virtue upon me that I may praise thee. O Word, hold me fast with thy right hand. Keep me and preserve me, lest the fire of sin consume me." We may notice that the antiphon goes a step further than the actual psalm, in which the psalmist lifts his eyes to the hills, knowing that help comes from God. In the antiphon, the worshippers are actually pictured in those hills with the light of God around them and their hands in the hand of God the Son. This is a graphic way of picturing the psalm which rejoices, "My help comes from the Lord who made heaven and earth. Let not your foot be moved, neither let him who keeps you slumber. The Lord shall keep you. The Lord is your shelter at your right hand. The sun shall not burn you by day, nor the moon by night." And the antiphon also applies the imagery to the personal worshiper, reminding us of the fire of sin, not simply of external danger. We are assured that God will keep us in his care, protecting us from dangers inside as well as outside. The Gloria follows again, and then this wonderful conclusion is given. Verily, all creation together is regenerated by the Holy Spirit and returns to its former being, for he is co-omnipotent with the Father and the Word. It is apt that this conclusion focuses upon the Holy Spirit, that one who is with us in all circumstances and who preserves our soul from danger. Psalm 120 then is an occasion to think about the entire Trinity, the one who creates, redeems from sin and death, and protects from all danger. Intensely personal, the antiphon is summarized in such a way that our personal salvation is caught up in the regeneration of the entire creation. For the third antiphon, Psalm 121 in the Masoretic Text 122 is a clear inspiration in which we have moved from the low point of the first psalm of ascent to the anticipation of reaching Jerusalem. The psalm itself says, "I was glad when they said to me, 'Let us go to the house of the Lord.' Our feet stand in your courts, O Jerusalem." Jerusalem is built as a city whose compactness is complete. There the tribes went up, the tribes of the Lord, a testimony to Israel to give thanks to the name of the Lord. For thrones sat there for judgment, thrones over the house of David. Ask now for things regarding the peace of Jerusalem, and there is prosperity for those who love you. Let there now be peace in your power and prosperity in your citadels. For the sake of my brothers and neighbors, I indeed spoke peace concerning you. For the sake of the house of the Lord our God, I sought good things for you. The psalm then speaks of going to the temple, of the strength of Jerusalem, of the witness of the tribes, and of righteous judgment, and also of the peace that God intends for his city of peace, the literal meaning of the name Jerusalem. Our antiphon picks up two of these themes, going to the temple in joy and the judgment of God. It says, "My soul did rejoice with those who say, 'Let us go into the courts of the Lord.' My heart was exceedingly glad. Great fear shall be in the house of David, where the seats shall be set, and all tribes and tongues of the earth be judged." These two themes in juxtaposition are startling. As worshipers, we are exceedingly glad, yet we also know great fear, for our God is a righteous judge. After all, in our morning prayer, we're not simply approaching a temple built with hands, as were the Jewish people, but heaven itself. We will meet with the very God-man as he gives himself to us in the mysteries. We will join with the angels in heaven who see him face to face. We may be reminded of the passage in Hebrews chapter 12, verses 18 to 29, where the apostle speaks of both the glory of the heavenly Jerusalem and the astounding righteousness and purity of God. Here is that passage. "For you have not come to what may be touched, a blazing fire and darkness and gloom and a tempest and the sound of a trumpet and a voice whose words made the hearers beg that no further messages be spoken to them. For they could not endure the order that was given, 'If even a beast touches the mountain, it shall be stoned.' Indeed, so terrifying was the sight that Moses said, 'I tremble with fear.' But you have come to Mount Zion and to the city of the living God, the heavenly Jerusalem, and to innumerable angels in festal gathering, and to the assembly of the firstborn who are enrolled in heaven, and to the God who is judge of all, and to the spirits of the righteous made perfect, and to Jesus, the mediator of a new covenant, and to the sprinkled blood that speaks a better word than the blood of Abel. See that you do not refuse him who is speaking, for if they did not escape when they refused him who warned them on earth, much less will we escape if we reject him who warns from heaven. At that time his voice shook the earth, but now he has promised, 'Yet once more I will shake not only the earth, but also the heavens.' This phrase, yet once more, indicates the removal of things that are shaken, that is, things that have been made, in order that the things that cannot be shaken may remain. Therefore, let us be grateful for receiving a kingdom that cannot be shaken, and thus let us offer to God acceptable worship with reverence and awe, for our God is a consuming fire. As we begin to read this passage in Hebrews, we might think that the apostle is going to say, they had cause to be afraid, but we don't because Jesus is all-loving. That's not what we have read, is it? Instead, we too are warned and promised that things will be shaken and only the permanent remain. God gave himself to us in Christ, and his blood does speak a good word, and yet our God is a consuming fire. There's both joy and suitable awe to be expressed by his people. We are, as the antiphon puts it, exceedingly glad, and yet we know that judgment is a real thing and that God's righteousness matters. Mercy and justice come together as we meet with the Lord, and so we prepare to meet him in all joy and all reverence. St. Augustine spoke about this psalm in the light of the heresies and schisms that were afflicting the church in his day. He reminded his readers in letter 185, regarding heresy and disunity in the church, they have fought a kind of civil war, setting up their banners and our own arms against us. But now let them come. Let there be peace in the strength of Jerusalem, the strength that is charity, as it was said to the holy city. Let peace be in your strength and abundance in your towers. Let them not rise up against the motherly anxiety that she had and has to gather them in, and with them so many throngs of people whom they deceive or did deceive. Let them not be proud because she thus welcomes them. It would seem that this attitude, his attitude towards schismatics, might be instructive for us in a time of division. We pray for peace, as the psalm also does, and continue to hope for God's righteous judgments. Our prayer for peace should be for the softening of those hearts that are fighting a civil war, trying to change the church's teaching and being swayed by the world. It's easy when faced with wrong teaching in the areas of, say, sexuality or abortion, to simply pray for the downfall of those powerful ones who are deceiving others, both within and outside the Orthodox community. Instead, let us remember the motherly anxiety of the church and God's desire both for repentance and to gather them back in. Let us pray for a change of mind among those who are still within our communities and for those who have physically left us, that their pride not hinder them from returning to the strength and love of God's own people. We can do this while not budging from the holy tradition that sustains us and while speaking the truth. For our feet are in the holy city and we have come near to the heavenly Zion. We speak from a place of security, not fear. The third antiphon closes with the Gloria and with a kind of benediction. Glory to the Father and to the Son and to the Holy Spirit, both now and ever and unto ages of ages. Verily, it is meet to offer glory, might, and power to the Holy Spirit, as to the Father and to the Son, for the Trinity is one in essence, not in person. With these psalms and with the anabaphme based on them, we have moved from a plaintive calling out to God to a kind of confident joy in our standing. Thanks be to God for his self-revelation to us and for the nurture that he offers to us within the church.
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5: You're listening to From the Amvon with Father John Whiteford, sermons from St. Jonah Orthodox Church in Spring, Texas. Father John is a priest in the Russian Orthodox Church outside of Russia. He's the author of Sola Scriptura, an Orthodox analysis of the cornerstone of Reformation theology, and the general editor of the St. Innocent Liturgical Calendar. Here he is with today's lesson.
6: In the name of the Father, and of the Son, and of the Holy Spirit. On the day of Pentecost, when St. Peter got up to explain to the crowds that had gathered to find out what had happened to the apostles after the Holy Spirit descended upon them, he told them how this had been foretold by the prophets. And then when asked by the people what they should do, St. Peter said, "Repent and be baptized, every one of you, in the name of Christ Jesus, for the remission of sins, and ye shall receive the gift of the Holy Spirit. For the promise is unto you and to your children, and to all that are afar off, even as many as the Lord our God has called." But you might ask, why have I had such a difficult time receiving this promise? Why is it so difficult for me to live out the gospel? Where's the promise of the gift of the Holy Spirit in my life? I haven't watched broadcast TV in a long time, so I don't know if they still have commercials like this, but back when I used to watch it, I remember often seeing ads where essentially they would tell you that if you buy this gadget, you can lose weight and not have to do anything. Basically, this gadget will just make you lose the weight without you having to put any effort forward. Or if you take this herb or this dietary supplement, or if you take this drug, you won't have to do anything and you lose weight, and maybe you even get fit, put on muscles, and all kinds of stuff like that. Well, the thing is, if that stuff worked, America would be the fittest and healthiest country on the planet, but that's not the case. There are various types of exercise equipment that you might buy, and if you combine that equipment with actual effort, it can help to make you fit. And there are different kinds of herbs and dietary changes that you can incorporate into your diet that'll make you a healthier person, but not in the absence of you cutting out unhealthy foods and unhealthy behavior, and you're going to have to actually exercise. You know, because if you think about it, if you could get healthy by sitting on your rear end and eating popcorn and watching TV, then you wouldn't have gotten that way in the first place. And you continuing to do that is not likely to result in you being a healthy person. So it's just counterintuitive, and anyone with any sense ought to know that that kind of stuff isn't going to work. When the Gospels, Christ explained in a parable what we have to do to receive the grace of the Holy Spirit. In Luke chapter 11, beginning with verse 5, it says, "And he said unto them, Which of you shall have a friend, and shall go unto him at midnight, and say unto him, Friend, lend me 3 loaves. For a friend of mine is in his journey is come to me, and I have nothing to set before him. And he from within shall answer and say, trouble me not, the door is now shut, and my children are with me in bed. I cannot rise and give thee. I say unto you, though he will not rise and give him because he is his friend, yet because of his importunity, he shall rise and give him as many as he needeth. And what this parable is saying is that first we have to recognize that we have a need. We have to recognize that we need the grace of the Holy Spirit. And then we have to earnestly pray for this gift. And we have to add to our prayers our diligence in setting aside all that prevents us from receiving this gift. The man in the parable wasn't sitting in his own bed, sending notes by his servants to his friend. He was knocking, he was pleading, he didn't give up. And then it goes on to say, and I say unto you, ask and it shall be given you, seek and ye shall find, knock and it shall be opened unto you. For everyone that asketh receiveth, and he that seeketh findeth, and to him that knocketh it shall be opened. If a son shall ask bread of any of you, that is his father, will he give him a stone? Or if he ask a fish, will he for a fish give him a serpent? Or if he ask an egg, will he give him a scorpion? If ye then, being evil, know how to give good food unto your children, how much more shall your heavenly Father give the Holy Spirit to them that ask him? God wants to give you the grace of the Holy Spirit, but he can't give this grace to someone who continues to live a life that is incompatible with this grace. Just like sitting in front of the TV and eating popcorn all day is incompatible with being a healthy person, you not putting forth any effort, you not changing your life, you continuing to live a life of selfishness and indulging your flesh is not compatible with you being a holy person and you receiving the grace of the Holy Spirit. Those two things can't go together. Now, it's not that we put forth our effort, we basically become a holy person and then the grace of the Holy Spirit comes. God will help us at every step that we make on our journey towards becoming a saint. But you're not going to become a saint sitting on your rear end. You're not going to become a saint by putting forth no effort. You're going to have to get off your spiritual couch and go to the house where there's bread, which is the church, and begin knocking in prayer and engaging in fasting and in giving alms. God will give you what you hunger and thirst for when you show that you are really hungry and thirsty by your actions and seek him with all your heart. Amen.
5: From the Amphon, sermons from St. Jonah Orthodox Church in Spring, Texas. Father John Whiteford is the priest at St. Jonah's and the author of Sola Scriptura, published by Conciliar Press. 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

0: Ancient Faith Radio presents Speaking the Truth in Love with Father Thomas Hopko. Father Thomas is the Dean Emeritus of St. Vladimir's Orthodox Seminary and the author of numerous books and articles. From his study in Elwood City, Pennsylvania, here is Father Tom.
1: Looking back to the 20th century, we Christians might ask the question, who were the most well-known Christians on the planet Earth? Which Christians would be, as Christians, for being Christians, the most known and indeed, in many ways, the most maybe loved, maybe hated, but certainly the most prominent and most recognizable by the most people inhabiting the globe? And if we did it by church traditions, I think the answers would be pretty clear. If we looked at the Roman Catholic Church, I think everyone would agree that the most prominent, the most well-known, the most recognizable, the most influential of Roman Catholics, the prize there would probably have to be shared between two people, Mother Teresa of Calcutta and Pope John Paul II. They were known by everyone, their faces were familiar, everybody knew who they were, and their impact was just indescribable, tremendous. If we looked at the Protestant world, probably around the world, the most well-known would have been Billy Graham. Billy Graham, the evangelist, was not only known in America, but he was known all over the world. Even in Russia, he went and preached and thousands of people came. Perhaps in some places that was orchestrated, like, for example, Russia, in some sense. But most people on the street would know who Billy Graham is. Of course, Billy Graham is still alive. And most people on the street would certainly know who the Pope, John Paul II, was. They may not know Benedict XVI yet, but they would have known John Paul II. And certainly they would have known Mother Teresa. But if we ask this question about the Orthodox Church, which Orthodox Christian, for his Christian convictions, for his presence in society and in the world that was definitely inspired by Christianity, who would that person be from the Orthodox world? And it seems to me, without a doubt, it is the man who fell asleep in the Lord at the age of 89 in Russia, named Alexander Solzhenitsyn. The writer, the speaker, the prophet, the witness, the troublemaker, the prisoner, Alexander Solzhenitsyn. Solzhenitsyn was a committed Christian his entire life, virtually from his childhood. He was baptized in childhood. But we know for certain that when he became prominent, when he became well-known, it was well-known that he was a communicant of the Russian Orthodox Church. He considered himself a Christian. He considered his worldview to be inspired by God and Christ and the gospel and the church tradition. He was not a priest, of course. He was not a bishop. He was not a monk. He was a married man, even a twice married man. His first marriage wasn't successful in the troubled times, and then he married again, and he has sons who, in fact, I believe they live in America, his two boys from his wife, Natalia. And he himself, of course, lived in America for 20 years. Alexander Solzhenitsyn was born in 1918. He was born just at the time of the beginning of the Bolshevik Revolution. So his childhood was spent in Bolshevik Russia, in communist Russia, under Lenin and Stalin. This was his youth. In his late 20s, he was in the Soviet Army in the Second World War, defending the fatherland, the homeland. And he wrote a whole series of books about that wartime experience. The first one was called August 1914, where he tried to describe artistically what was going on at that time during those war years and in the war itself. But in his late 20s, being in the army, he was a mathematician, I believe, by education, a school teacher. He wrote a letter to a friend in which he criticized Stalin. And they knew that it was Stalin that he was criticized. The letter was found, and he was sent to the prison camps. He was arrested and sent to the concentration camps. He was a prisoner in the concentration camp from 1945 until 1954, during which time he experienced to the depth what prison camp life was like. Later on, of course, he would write about this in three heavy, long volumes called Archipelag Gulag in Russian, the Gulag Archipelago, the archipelago, the whole system of the Russian concentration camps throughout the Soviet Union. And he would describe that life in the greatest detail. He called that particular work, the Gulag Archipelago, he called it an attempt at an artistic investigation. By artistic, художественное исследование, as artistic, he meant that he wanted to try to describe it, to reveal its essence, to allow the reader to kind of experience herself or himself, this actual life in the camps. There was a bit of a thaw in 1954, and he was released from the camps, but still had to be in exile in Siberia. And actually, you could read about this in one of his artistic works also. It's called Matrona's Place. It's a wonderful short story about this righteous woman named Matrona who took in a prisoner who had just been released from the prison camps. At this time, he contracted cancer and had a huge tumor in his stomach, I believe. But anyway, he was in a cancer ward. Then he described that in a novel also called Rakovaya Korpus, Cancer Ward, where he described the interactions of the people. While in the prison camp, because he was learned and mathematical and so on, he belonged to those part of the prisoners that were working on projects of various sorts. And that was described in one of his novels also, the novel called In the First Circle. Gets its title from Dante's Inferno, about how these prisoners who were working in these laboratories and so on were relating to each other and to the authorities and to their families and so on. All of these early works were written in secret. He couldn't publish them. There was no chance for him to publish them. They were written, they used to speak about in Russia, the expression of writing for the drawer in your desk, where you just wrote and wrote, hoping that one day it might see the light of day, but not knowing, believing that it might, hoping that it might, but never knowing whether it would or not. Now, in the early 60s, Khrushchev was criticizing Stalinism. And there was a kind of a thaw in Russia, kind of a change. It certainly was still Marxist, Bolshevik, atheistic, persecution of churches, of writers, and so on. But there was a little bit of an opening. And so in 1962, Solzhenitsyn dared to send one of his stories called One Day in the Life of Ivan Denisovich. It was a description of one day in the life of a prisoner in a prison camp. And he sent that to the head of the writers' union, a man named Twardovsky. And there's a wonderful book that was published in 2007. The editors are two men, American, named Erickson. One is Erickson, the other is Mahoney. And it's called A Solzhenitsyn Reader. And I would suggest to anyone who's interested in knowing about Solzhenitsyn and feeling the man and wanting to have a taste of his main works, that would be the book to get. Because the introduction to that book by Erickson and Mahoney is really a superb introduction. It's called A Solzhenitsyn Reader, published in 2007. You can certainly find it online with no trouble at all. Just Google Solzhenitsyn and you'll find references there. But it's called A Solzhenitsyn Reader, Erickson and Mahoney. And it's described marvelously in there how Twardovsky, this head of the writers' union, was in his house in his bathrobe, and he had all these manuscripts, and he was kind of sitting around drinking tea or whatever. And then he started reading this manuscript that came to him called One Day in the Life of Ivan Denisovich. And it describes how this Twardovsky stopped reading, went into the bathroom, washed himself, took a shower, shaved, put on a suit, put on a shirt, put on a necktie, rode to his office, sat down at the desk and read the book. He couldn't read it in casual, leisurely manner with his pajamas on at home. This was something really big and really important. And then this Tvardovsky arranged with Khrushchev and others to have this story published, this little book published. It's really worth reading. It's a great artistic masterpiece. One Day in the Life of Ivan Denisovich. You can get it anywhere, really, now. It's all translated into English. Well, that brought Solzhenitsyn out. That brought him into the limelight as a great writer. It was like a bombshell. Not only what he wrote, but his artistic ability. His artistic ability. It put him immediately in the mind, certainly of Tvardovsky and many of others, among the greatest writers of Russian literature. And then, of course, during his lifetime, he was, by many, many critics, he was numbered with, you know, Chekhov and Dostoevsky and Turgenev and Tolstoy and all of them, great Russian writers. Now, during this period of the 60s, he still couldn't write very openly. He was working on these long books about the Gulag and about the war. The one on the wars in those years of that period leading up to the revolution was called, it's been published under the name of The Red Wheel. And each year is considered to be a spoke in the wheel. August 1914, September 1915, October 1916, and so on. It moves through those years. And he writes long, detailed, incredibly researched writings. And his writings are historical, but they're not just historical. There are, as he himself said, he wanted them to be artistic presentations, literary works, works of art that would allow, as every work of art should do, a direct, immediate contact between the reader or the listener or the viewer and that truth that is being described, that is being manifested, that's being revealed. Now, in the late 1960s, 1970s, his works were smuggled to the West, and then they were published in English. And in 1970, he won the Nobel Peace Prize, still being in Russia. And he wasn't allowed to go out and get it, but he wrote a wonderful Nobel Peace Prize address that's, again, easily attainable. It's in the Solzhenitsyn Reader. Anyone who wants to know what's going on in our world and what went on and why we're going through what we're going through now should read these, not only the short stories and the novels and the long, long novels, but also these kind of speeches, like the Nobel Peace Prize speech. During the early 70s, he also wrote a letter to the Soviet leaders. In 1972, he wrote an open letter to Patriarch Pimen of the Moscow Patriarchate concerning the church and Christianity and the place of Christians in society and in the world. In all

there was that the Soviet Union from A to Z was a lie. It was just a lie. And everybody knew it was a lie. And everybody knew that everybody was lying and they were lying themselves. But they had been so caught up in the lie that they couldn't extricate themselves from it. It's a little bit reminiscent in my mind of writing kind of like C.S. Lewis would write in English setting, like The Hideous Strength, where you have all these people beginning good, beginning with ideals, wanting wonderful things, but then getting involved and getting power and then being frightened and then becoming jealous. And then you have a room full of so-called good people doing horribly wicked things. And sometimes they're aware of it, and sometimes they're so used to lying that they don't even know that they're lying anymore. Well, Solzhenitsyn, of course, was a man of truth. If there was anything, he was a man of truth. And this got him exiled. And when he was exiled, he went from Germany to Switzerland, to Zurich. And one of the first things he did there was to contact Father Alexander Schmemann, who at the time was the dean of St. Vladimir's Orthodox Theological Seminary in Crestwood, New York. And he said that he wanted to speak with him because Solzhenitsyn used to listen to Father Alexander's radio broadcasts. Father Alexander gave reflections on the radio into Russia for many, many years in Russian language from New York City. And he always had like a homily. And then he had reflections, or they were called conversations, беседы. Of course, it was a conversation with an imagined partner in the Soviet Union, where Father Alexander tried to bring to them the understanding of the Christian worldview and the Christian faith to the Russians. And Solzhenitsyn used to listen to him on the radio. They would try to get through to this Radio Liberty and listen to Father Schmemann. And so he knew about him. And he'd also heard, I believe, because Father Schmemann did speak about Solzhenitsyn's writings on the radio, but he also wrote about them. And one of the beautiful essays of Father Schmemann about Solzhenitsyn's writings when Solzhenitsyn was still in Soviet Union was an essay in Concern magazine. It was a magazine of young Orthodox students. The article was called Lucid Love, Zrachaya Lyubov, where Father Alexander Schmemann made the point, reading Solzhenitsyn, that love does not make people blind. Love makes people see. And you can't see unless you love. But when you love, you can't lie. When you love, you have to tell the truth. You might have truth without love sometimes, factual truth, but you can never have truth itself without love. And it's love that opens a person's mind and heart to see things as they are. It's love that purifies the heart that allows you to see and even to see God. And then Father Schmemann, in criticizing Solzhenitsyn's writing, being a critique of Solzhenitsyn's writing, he said that he was a masterful artist. And he even compared Solzhenitsyn's description of Stalin, I believe is in the book In the First Circle, I'm not sure which book it was, to Leo Tolstoy's description of Napoleon in War and Peace. And Father Alexander showed how these two descriptions were so different. Tolstoy's was wooden, unbelievable, unclear, filled with all kinds of Tolstoy himself, where Solzhenitsyn just gave a Stalin as the man, showed him for what he was, in all truth. And then Father Alexander went on to say that in Solzhenitsyn's writings, you discover what a Christian artist is. A Christian artist is a person who gives you the truth, who depicts the truth in artistic form. And Father Alexander said that that truth will always have three dimensions, and those three aspects or three dimensions will always be held together. One is the truth of the fundamental goodness of reality, the createdness of things, Father called it. The trees, the skies, the human person, life itself, just a beautiful divine gift that is good, like it says in the Bible, good, very good. Every time God creates, it's good. But then Father Schmemann said, however, there's another truth, and that is that creatures spoil it. Creatures are weak. Creatures are liars. The devil is a liar from the beginning. And people fantasize and destroy reality. They make up their own realities, and then they believe in them. And then they follow them, and then they foist them on other people. And that happens in all kinds of ideologies, worldviews. And then Father Alexander, with Solzhenitsyn himself, the other Alexander,
would go on to say that Christianity itself can become an ideology. Religion can be an ideology.

0: It can be a crusade, not a real evangelical mission, but a crusade. In fact, without the Holy Spirit, without God, missionary activity, as the Metropolitan of Latakia, Ignatius, said, who is now the Patriarch, without the Holy Spirit, mission work is nothing but ideological crusading. That's all it is. Or gathering warm bodies to your particular predilections and so on. So what Father Alexander said about Solzhenitsyn was, there is this fallenness, this corruption to God's good world, and the human beings are the one who do it, and they do it mainly by lying about all reality, by lying about God himself, or to say there is no God, which is the lie of all lies, or to make idols and ideological idols and then call them God. In fact, many people even said, and Solzhenitsyn would have agreed with this, that Marxism itself was a type of religious ideology. It had its own saints, it had its own holy days, it had its own holy places. It even had the relics of Vladimir Lenin in wax in the Red Square in Moscow. It functioned like a faith system, but it was a destructive, atheistic, counter-Christ system. But then Father Alexander Schmemann said that Solzhenitsyn also revealed that third leg, the third dimension of truth, that there's hope, that the world can be saved, that the world is saved by Christ, and it can be saved by anyone who is a true disciple of Christ, who is the truth and lives by the Spirit of truth. So you have the goodness, the createdness, the fallenness, the corruption, the evil, the wickedness, and then the hope. And Father Schmemann said that in every one of Solzhenitsyn's novels, this is what you find. You find those three things always kept together. Some of his novels are about the most evil, wicked things you can even imagine. Most of them are, as a matter of fact. Certainly the ones about the gulag and the concentration camps and Ivan Denisovich and Matrona's house and all these other ones. But they show righteousness there. They show hope there. They show humanity triumphing there. And Solzhenitsyn himself said that when you live in this world that's filled with lies, filled with wickedness and evil, he said there's only three things you can do. He said you can give into it and be crushed. It'll just crush you. Or you could just give up and become part of the system. Give up and it crushes you, or give in and you become part of it. You become evil yourself. Or you can stand over and against it in truth. And then you will suffer. You will suffer greatly, but you will be free. And Solzhenitsyn himself said that he found truth and love in the prison camp. Truth and love and freedom, real freedom, freedom from the lies, freedom from the ideology, freedom from all these human constructs that simply destroy reality. He felt that it was a great gift to have been in prison. How many of great saints, by the way, have been in prison? And he was one of them. Well, in 1974, when he was exiled from the Soviet Union, when he found himself in Switzerland, Zurich, near there, Lausanne, I don't know exactly where, but in any case, he called Father Alexander Schmemann that he had heard on the radio and that he knew about and was well known in Soviet Union. He called him to come to see him, to talk to him. And Father Alexander, in May of 1974, went there, and they met, and then he went up to the mountaintop place. Father Alexander Schmemann describes all of this in his journal, because he was really taken by Solzhenitsyn, especially at first. We'll see that Father Alexander ended up being critical of the great man in some ways later on. I'll mention that in a minute. But this first encounter, Father Alexander called it the mountain meeting, Gornaya Vstrecha, the meeting on high. And I have to just inject here one personal note, that our daughter, our last daughter, our last child, was born on the day when Father Alexander Schmemann heard the confessions of Solzhenitsyn and served the divine liturgy and gave Holy Communion to him and to those who were with him or around him at the time in May of 1974. And our daughter was born on that very day, and we named her Alexandra, kind of in honor of the meeting of the two Alexanders, Alexander Schmemann, Father Schmemann, and Alexander Solzhenitsyn, the two Alexanders, who met on the day and had communion together in the Divine Liturgy on the day that she was born. Well, Solzhenitsyn then came to America. And it's very interesting also, I just have to say it's interesting to me, that it turned out that our daughter Alexandra's godfather, Father Alexis Vinogradov, met with Solzhenitsyn when he came, and he was an architect. Father Vinogradov is an architect who has become a priest. He's the pastor of St. Gregory's Church in Wappingers Falls, New York. And Father Alexis Vinogradov was the architect who designed the house for Solzhenitsyn in Cavendish, Vermont, where Solzhenitsyn lived for 20 years, doing his writing, doing his prophesying, taking on the whole world, irritating everybody, no end, in so many different ways, because he was so admirable even in his passions and even in his own weaknesses, and you might even dare say his sins. They were somehow sins of a great man, admirable man. But he lived there for 20 years, and Father Vinogradov, who's a priest in the OCA, was the architect of his house there. And Father Andrew Trugubov, who is the pastor of the Resurrection Church in Claremont, New Hampshire, who's well known in America as an iconographer. And to me, he's well known also because he translated my catechisms into Russian when they were published in Russian language. Father Trugubov was Solzhenitsyn's pastor, was his priest. And Alexander Solzhenitsyn had a chapel in his house where Father Trugubov served. And then they went to Father Trugubov's church on Sunday with his wife, with his children. And he participated in the Orthodox Church in America parish there in New Hampshire, across the border from Cavendish, Vermont. So Solzhenitsyn then lived in America for 20 years, from 74 to 94. And during that time, he did many things. He did many things. He gave the commencement speech at Harvard, for example, in 1978, where he was really critical of the United States of America. He said, "I came out of communism and Marxism, and I saw what it did to human beings." He said, "But I see," he said, "that here in America, what he called the vulgar materialism, the self-centeredness, the lack of restraint and self-limitation, the carnality, produces also a really awful society, which may nominally be Christian, but in fact is really something else." And during this time, of course, he kept writing and writing and writing. He finished off many of his works, and he wrote Lenin in Zurich and The Oak and the Calf. And in 1975, he wrote a little book, Ispod Glüb, Out from Under the Rubble, about coming out of the rubble of the destruction of the Marxist times and so on. But he got really involved into Russia. He was a man obsessed with Russia. And that's what even led to a certain kind of clash with Father Schmemann later on in their relationship. In fact, Father Schmemann was one of the few people who clashed with Solzhenitsyn and survived and remained his friend. Most people, if they clashed with him, they were gone off his radar screen almost immediately. He wasn't for playing around. He was for hard work. He wore the same clothes and he ate the same simple food and he did little exercises every day, but he spent most of his time writing. And he wrote standing up. He wrote with a Bic pen standing up at an old-fashioned writing stand. He didn't sit when he wrote. He was a real Orthodox guy. He wrote writing, standing up. But he wrote many things during that time and commented on social life, both in Russia and in the United States of America. And then the kind of the press became really hard on him. They considered him some kind of crazy Russian Slavophile prophet who wanted to make a whole world into a monastery and who was very narrow in his outlook. But he himself always defended himself. He said, "That's not true." He said, "Yes, I am Russian. And yes, Russia is the world that I know. It's my historical world. It's my cultural world. It's my literary world." And he had a hard time writing in Russian in America, not being in the place where the language was spoken. But he said, "You know, any specific world, when you get into it, reveals the universal truths. In fact, there is no universal world. There's only many worlds. But all of those worlds are revealing universal things, universal realities. It's like the gospel itself. You have the Jewish world of Jesus of Nazareth and that whole drama. But that whole drama, which is the drama of dramas, gives insight into the meaning of the whole of humanity." And so Solzhenitsyn's very specific writings also gave insight into the whole of reality. And then in 1994, after the fall of communism, Solzhenitsyn went home, and he decided to go home by way of Siberia. And he took a train all the way across Siberia west, back into the center of Russia, into Moscow, where he lived and ended his days at the age of 89 on August 3rd of this year. His last great monumental work was a three-volume history of Russian Jewry, the Jews and Semitism and anti-Semitism and so on in the Russian Empire and through the Soviet Union. But he was basically an artist. And like so many Russian writers, Father Alexander Schmemann used to say this, like so many Russian writers, he kind of ruined his message by becoming a preacher, even falling into the trap a bit of ideology. Father Schmemann accused him once in writing in a Russian language journal published in Paris that for him, first was Russia and second was the church, and that the church somehow existed for Russia in his life and mind and work. Whereas for Father Alexander Schmemann, he said just the opposite must be the case. Russia and any other country on the world has to exist for Christ and the gospel, not the other way around. And he kind of accused him of having kind of misplaced priorities that therefore skewed his work in some way. And then when he got involved in battles and sometimes even in things he didn't know much about, that's another thing Father Schmemann accused him of. He said when he wrote his detailed histories of the war, he studied where every tank was and where every direction it went and what they ate for dinner and so on, where sometimes he would just speak very loosely and off the cuff and even write things about church and about church politics and so on that he really didn't know that much about. And Father Schmemann even accused him once of being a typical Russian writer and intellectual who has still a certain contempt for church. They always want to use the church, but they always think they know better. So he had a clash with Solzhenitsyn about that. And if you're interested in that, get Father Schmemann's journals. They're published in English, and they pretty much tell the story of his total love affair with Solzhenitsyn and his writing when Solzhenitsyn was still in Soviet Union, his meeting with him, their relationship afterwards, and then how their relationship somehow soured a bit. It had its bumpy places because of the two differences of those two Alexanders. But Solzhenitsyn went back home, and he lived for 17 years back in Russia. 17 years. And some person, I can't remember who it was, some journalist pointed out that he outlived the Soviet Union by 17 years, that he lived 17 years longer than the Soviet Union did. The Soviet Union was born in 1917-18. Solzhenitsyn was born just about the same time, but the Soviet Union died first. And someone also pointed out that in some sense, Solzhenitsyn was a tragic figure because he spent his whole life trying to expose the truth of the Soviet system, not realizing that long before he himself would die, every little student could go into every archive and read secret and confidential documents about the Soviet Union. In other words, any kid in any class could know what Solzhenitsyn was struggling and suffering and dying and being exiled in order to write, in order to tell the story. His life work was to tell the true story of the Soviet Union, and then everybody came to know it rather easily. Although it's still worthwhile reading his artistic descriptions of the camps and the people and the interaction and the war and all those characters is still absolutely marvelous just as artist. In fact, one commentator said Solzhenitsyn may have been the greatest writer of the 20th century in any language simply as a person who writes, as an artistic writer. But if you'd like a taste of it, get The Solzhenitsyn Reader by Erickson and Mahoney, published in 2007. Read the introduction and then read those parts. I would suggest that the novels, the early ones, The Gulag and The Red Wheel, it's very hard, very tedious, but One Day in the Life of Ivan Denisovich and The Cancer Ward and In the First Circle and Matrona's Place, those early stories that are filled with this vision of truth, they are classics forever, as long as there would be humanity. Of course, C.S. Lewis said in 1944 that there might be the abolition of humanity in our time if we keep going the way we're going. And there may very well be people called human beings who can't even begin to understand what Solzhenitsyn was about. And so also, they cannot really understand what the Bible and the Gospels and Christianity is also all about. St. Anthony the Great said it in the 4th century. He said, a day will come when people are insane, and they'll say to people who are sane, you are insane, you're not like us. And I think that day hit in Western society anyway in the end of the 20th century. Another comment made about Solzhenitsyn, which is kind of intriguing, is that he took on the whole Soviet Union with all of its lies and slogans and ideology and godlessness and so on, was exiled for it, imprisoned, exiled, came to America, and then he took on America, what he called the vulgar materialism of the American society, in the famous Harvard speech of 1978, which you can get and read very easily. And by the way, his own view of art was in his Nobel Prize speech in 1970. But in any case, the irony is that Solzhenitsyn went back to a Russia, which was no longer a Soviet Union, where the same Western vulgar materialism that he challenged when he lived in America, and nowhere less than at Harvard University, was now simply sweeping through Russia itself. What an irony that he ended his days in a country of oligarchs and millionaires and billionaires and computer chips and investments and money and buying and selling and drugs and porno and all the kind of things that he decried in America, and had hoped that once the Soviet system fell and that purification took place, an illumination, an encounter with reality and truth, there would be a new Russia, a Christian Russia, one kind of ispod glib from under the rubble that would shine forth as a great example to humankind. And on that one, he seems to have been wrong. And even, God forgive me for saying it, even wrong with the Moscow Patriarchate and the church in Russia. Because it seems like the Christian church in Russia, the Orthodox Church, just picked up where it left off before the revolution with his big buildings and politics, and now they're in cahoots with Putin and so on. Solzhenitsyn affirmed Putin. He said Russia needed a person like Putin as a stage to move ahead. But the question remains, will it move ahead, or will it simply imitate the decadent West that he himself was so critical of, where he said even the words like freedom and so on don't really mean what they mean? And where there's a lot of lies in America, too. Take, for example, the politicians who tell people, you can be anything you want to be. That is simply not true. No person can be anything they want to be. In any way, a person shouldn't want to be what they want to be. A person should want to be what they're called to be, and how they would serve others, and how they would serve truth, and how they would really love and therefore have insight into realities and not simply live for carnal pleasures. This is, of course, also a word that Solzhenitsyn spoke. And he spoke it and told it in many different ways. And in an obituary I read, it said that 30 million books of his were published and sold, and were probably read by twice or three times as many of those people, and that his writings were translated into 40 languages. 30 million publications in 40 languages. Now, there is no doubt that this man is a great man, was a great man, is a great man, a Christian man, a man of truth. Let us not live by lies. Let us not give up in the face of evil and lying and untruth. Let us not give in to it, but let us go on paying the price and being ready to pay the price. That's what he tells us. You got to pay the price. And there is no guarantee of widespread success either. There's no guarantee even of being properly understood, because he himself was incredibly misunderstood in so many different ways. And of course, no one is perfect. Even the greatest saints aren't perfect. And Solzhenitsyn may not have been a saint. Maybe he is a saint. I don't know. Time will tell what people do with Solzhenitsyn, what the Christian church does with him. But one thing, it seems to me, is for sure. Solzhenitsyn was among the greatest Eastern Orthodox Christians of the 20th century. And certainly in public life, as a public image, as a person that virtually every one on earth knew one way or another, even quite regular people on the street would probably have known that there was a guy named Alexander Solzhenitsyn, and that he took on the whole Soviet Union and then came to America and took on our American way of life, and then went back there and kind of didn't even have much effect on the new Russia when he went back. He had a talk show for a while on TV, but it wasn't successful. People didn't want to hear him. They were ready to move on. However, we can easily move on, especially when everything is in 15-second sound bites. Nevertheless, a serious person, a Christian person, any person who's a lover of truth, a lover of humanity, a seeker, should really consider it their obligation to read at least some of the things that were written by Alexander Solzhenitsyn, who died on August 3rd in Russia at the age of 89. May his memory be eternal. Вечная ему память. May his memory be eternal. For Ancient Faith Radio, this is Father Thomas Hopko.
1: And that was Speaking the Truth in Love with Father Thomas Hopko. Father Tom is Dean Emeritus at St. Vladimir's Theological Seminary. 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

0: come out of the daily life at St. John the Compassionate Mission in Toronto, Ontario. Daily we seek to live the simplicity of the gospel and to witness to the unique dignity and infinite value of each person. Through our open doors, we welcome people from all walks of life, awakening and mirroring the beauty that lies at the heart of each person. These are the parables of community. They illustrate the reality that the kingdom of God is among us, often hidden in the noise and busyness of daily life. They are the precious pearls that God gives us when we risk opening our doors to the stranger.
1: Today's story was written by an anonymous worker at the Scarborough Drop-In Center. Last week, the week before Pentecost, a young man started to come to the mission in Scarborough. He was well-built and had the gaze of a young child, yet at times he would break out in screams and what seemed like glossolalia. On Thursday, I sat beside him for most of the morning and simply tried to understand what he was trying to say. Most of the time, he was silent, but then at intervals, he would stare at someone and scream, begging to be released from the power and end with mumbling of what could be a form of speaking in tongues. In between, he would look like a man in shock and then calm down and have again the gaze of a child. He would explain that he had received this power from God and was begging to be released from it because it was too much for him to bear. This went on for most of the morning. When not screaming, he would approach people and quote-unquote witness to them about the Lord. It was hard to know how to help him. We found out he lived with his father and asked him if he could bring his dad to see us. He agreed for the next day. On Friday, he did not show up. The following week, we learned that he was now in jail for attempted murder. The Friday evening, he had with his bare hands beaten almost to death a homeless man who also comes to the mission drop-in. We see a lot of mental disturbances these days. To be on the streets, it's almost a given that you suffer from some mental issues. Some are due to life trauma, some due to drugs. Sharing the story back at the mission with Father Nikolai, we wondered if this was simply an incident of mental health or maybe a form of demonic possession. It's hard to tell, but Father shared his stories where the demonic possession was clearly present. We concluded that we need to ask our bishop's guidance on this question. This is becoming more and more part of the work of the mission, with the many people who come to its doors. We observe that it is a sign of our times as people from all walks of life open themselves to the spirits. Canada is becoming more and more a land of mission, and we see more demonic manifestation that missionaries have often spoken of. Whatever the reasons for such realities, more than ever, we are called to pray and fast. And the coming Apostles' Fast is a welcome moment of grace and sanity.
0: Thank you for listening to our Parables of Community, Asceticism of the Open Door. These parables are the precious pearls that God bestows on the church when it risks opening its door to the stranger. We hope that they will inspire you to discover the presence of the kingdom in your own parishes and life. This has been a listener-supported presentation of Ancient Faith Radio.

In a faraway village, on a path deep through the forest, lies a warm and cozy cottage. And travelers all know it to be a welcoming home, whether you are looking for a roaring fire to dry your wet socks, a hearty bowl of stew, or a soft bed to rest your weary legs. But most of all, people travel from far and wide to meet the lady of the house, with the warmest smile, a loving embrace, and always a word of kindness and encouragement. And her name was Magda. Episode 16, Saint Lazarus and the Resurrection. It was the Saturday of Lazarus, and after divine liturgy, the community gathered in the hall for breakfast and to make palm crosses for the following day. At each table were a mix of the older adults with many years' experience folding the long golden fronds of palm into a beautiful cross shape. Surrounding them were many children, watching, learning, and trying to do it themselves. The crosses were of all sizes and shapes and were gathered by a few of the kids into large baskets to be brought into church. In the corner, another group of kids and teenagers were singing the traditional carols of Saint Lazarus. Today Christ is coming, the heavenly God, to Bethany the city. Mary and Martha, they are crying, for Lazarus their brother, the sweetest one of their heart. Christ tells him, "Come out, my Lazarus, depart from Hades," as an incredible sign. And Lazarus was delivered and raised and lifted up. He came out, wrapped in grave clothes and bound with beeswax. There was coffee, fast-worthy breakfast treats, but especially lazarakia, sweet little cookies and breads with all sorts of flavors of cinnamon, cardamom, orange, and nutmeg. The kids loved the opportunity to decorate them in creative ways, each to look like a little Lazarus, bound with bandages, with bulging eyes of clove, just awaiting Christ to raise him from the dead. Playing the violin, the guitar, and a hand drum, the carols continued unabated. Here comes Saint Lazarus, here comes Palm Sunday, here comes the day on which we eat the fishes. Get up, Lazarus, don't fall asleep now. Your day has come for you, your day of great joy. Next year we may celebrate with health and gladness. May we find your house so full and joyous, once again to sing the joyous songs of Lazarus. There were other kids decorating the church with palm branches, though they were frequently chided by a few of the older adults who kept reminding them that all the palms that they put up need to be taken down by the first bridegroom service next evening. As usual, Madeline's favorite place was sitting next to Magda. By then, she had remembered, of course, how to make the crosses, but Mr. Katsaros was trying to show her as well how to fold the palm into a much more complicated donkey. To finish the program, everyone in unison began to chant the famed Apolitikion. To confirm the general resurrection, before your passion, you raised Lazarus from the dead, O Christ God. Therefore, like the children, bearing the symbols of victory, we cry out to you, the victor over death. Hosanna in the highest. Blessed is he who comes in the name of the Lord. Madeline began to ponder while she continued to fold, then turned to Magda and asked, Yaya, why does the hymn say, to confirm the general resurrection? Magda smiled. My sweet girl, this was an incredible miracle, but it is just a small swallow that's the harbinger of the great springtime. We will see the greatest miracle, Christ raised from the dead, in 1 week, but one day we all will be raised just like Lazarus. That's why the chapel at the cemetery in the monastery is named after Saint Lazarus. Mr. Katsaros turned to interject, Don't you remember the great prophecy of Ezekiel that we'll read this Friday night? He saw a great valley of dry bones and was told,
"Prophecy to the bones, O Son of Man, prophecy to the bones." And he saw the great multitude of bones coming back together, with flesh and organs and sinews and skin built on top, but there was no life in them. Madeline slowly became more and more captivated by the image. She felt the hair stand up on her arms, but she wasn't scared at all. She was astonished with wonder. Even Cucho, who was sitting next to them, began to pay attention. Mr. Katsaros continued, and then he heard another voice, "Prophecy to the wind, O Son of Man, prophecy to the wind." And the Holy Spirit came like a rush of mighty wind and breathed new life into them all. He saw the great resurrection of everyone from the beginning to the end. Cucho's mouth dropped. "But is that really going to happen?" Magda replied, "Of course. We continued to see miracles just like that." Mr. Bobby, who was one table away, overheard and poked his head in to add, "Haven't you heard of Saints Raphael, Nicholas, and Nerini? They were martyred by the Turks in a vicious way and lay buried in the earth for 500 years until the Lord knew that we needed their help. They were forgotten by the people of their island. All that they remembered was to go to a certain stone altar in the ruins of an ancient church every bright Tuesday for liturgy. But no one remembered why. Soon, though, Saint Raphael began to appear to many people, both by dream and awake, revealing his name and his martyrdom on Bright Tuesday." Mrs. Marianthi added, "I'm from that village. We saw the miracles with our very eyes. Saint Raphael appeared and said, 'Dig here,' and we found the body of his deacon, Saint Nicholas. He appeared and said, 'Dig there,' and we found the body of the 12-year-old Saint Irene in the cauldron where she was burned. Saint Raphael even told them where to dig to find the ancient spring of holy water." Mrs. Sarandivis also joined in, "You should see the miracles. Their church is filled with canes, glasses, walkers, and silver gifts as a sign of the endless miracles of our Christ through his wonder workers." Madeline and Cucho still sat there astonished. Magda smiled and gently nudged them to keep folding palm crosses. "I remember Saint Porfirio said that there are so many hidden saints throughout the world, and when our Christ knows that the world is in trouble and love and faith are waning, every so often he reveals another great miracle of the resurrection, another saint for the people to help them." Corey pulled up his chair to join. "Just like Saint Ephrem of Neamakri, he's my favorite. He was tortured by the Turks for 8 months and refused to deny Christ. He also was buried for 500 years until he began to heal people." Magda added, "I knew someone that knew Hierondisa Makaria, to whom God revealed his relics. Once, Saint Ephrem appeared to her and told her to tell other people about his martyrdom for Christ. She, with such simplicity and boldness, replied, 'If I tell the people myself, they will think that I'm just trying to raise money to rebuild your monastery. You tell the people about your life.' And the saint smiled and bowed his head in such beautiful humility and obeyed the abbess. And he did just that. He runs through the world appearing to people in danger and granting them healing." Madeline looked over at Cucho again, with eyes still peeled, waiting to hear of each new miracle. She couldn't believe that he was sitting in one place for all this time. She smiled and chuckled to herself. Matushka walked by with a basket, collecting the folded crosses, and joined the group as well. "And don't forget our beloved Saint Fanurios. Who knows how many centuries he was lying forgotten by the world, and our Lord didn't even need to reveal his relics, but just showed us his wondrous icon with the scenes of his great martyrdom, and he began to fill the world with miracles through his prayers. Now he is known and called upon from the east to the west."
Cucho jumped in. That's right. Yaya, don't you remember? I lost my favorite slingshot, and you told me to do a little prayer? I found it right away. Where was it? Madeline asked. In my pocket, Cucho said with a smile, as they all laughed. By then, the crosses and decorations were about finished. Magda then proceeded into the kitchen to start working on the traditional fish dinner for the following day. Madeline pulled up a stool and helped her cut potatoes to roast. Magda pulled out the container of garlic cloves, but put it down at the end of the counter, as she knew her granddaughter wasn't quite ready for that much garlic. Madeline smiled. Thanks, Yaya, you read my mind. There was the rich garlic dip, scordalia, to make, the citrusy beet salad, the loaves of bread to bake. Magda started by rinsing the salt cod, bacalhau. Do you know, my dear, how this traditional dish of the salt cod started? It was a tradition of the simple, poor mountain people. Throughout the cold months, they had no access to fresh fish and couldn't afford it even if they did. All they had was the simple salt cod that they could keep throughout the winter. But they learned how to soak it and rinse it to remove the salt and how to prepare it to become so delicious. Magda finished rinsing the large fillets and began cutting it into hand-sized pieces to be perfectly fried the next day and served after the great festal liturgy of Palm Sunday. Madeline smelled the salty scent of the sea. It wasn't her favorite, but she knew that the aroma of the final product the next day would be worth it. Magda smiled and sighed. It's never as good as I remember my yaya's, but I'm sure she thought the same about her own, come to think of it. Madeline smiled as well, remembering how incredible her grandmother's bacalhau was, and anxiously awaited a taste, having been fasting throughout Great Lent. Her stomach growled. Madeline began to ponder once again as they continued preparing the fish. You are the salt of the earth. What does Christ mean by that? Magda, overjoyed, came over to kiss her granddaughter. What do you think, sweet girl? Madeline thought and thought. Well, I know salt gives flavor to every food. I remember how you told me that every food, even your cookies, need a pinch of salt. Yes, yes. And you just mentioned that salt preserves things, like Christians preserve the world? Of course. Bravo, sweet girl. Christ gives the world true and faithful Christians with whom he communes every liturgy until they are no more. But also, the souls of the righteous are in the hand of God, and no torment will touch them. When it's time for us to be reunited, he will raise us all up, in this very body and soul, transformed and made radiant. No matter how many years we rested in the earth, he will wash off the salt and prepare us to feast together with him in his eternal banquet. After Divine Liturgy the next day, with many hundreds packing the church and receiving the Holy Mysteries, there was the traditional palm procession around the church and the town square, followed by the gathering of the whole town for the incredible fish luncheon. After the priest blessed the food, Magda worked with the kitchen crew to serve the whole multitude. Madeline was famished, and once she got her plate and crossed herself, she dove into her succulent food. If you had never tried it, the combination of dishes seemed almost random. But once you tried bites of the crispy fish, dipped in the rich garlic sauce, rounded out with the tart beets and the luxurious potatoes, it somehow seemed to meld perfectly. She breathed in, enjoying every bite, in this last bit of rest before Holy Week and the resurrection. Once everyone was served, she proceeded table by table, thanking them for coming and wishing them a blessed resurrection. She offered them her table blessing. At this our table where we sit, around this very table, do we befriend the angels, and our sweetest Christ we serve here, our Virgin Panagia, she do.

Magda's stories were written by Dr. Nico Tatalias and narrated by Presbytera Dianthe Livanos. Audio recording, production, and composition was by Nick Douglas. The intro music was from Father Dionysios Tambakis, and the outro from Nektaria Karanzi. This has been a listener and viewer-supported presentation of Ancient Faith Radio.

0: Orthodox Christianity for today's world. You are listening to Ancient Faith Radio. Light Through the Past, a survey of church history. Dr. Cyril Gary Jenkins examines the course and development of the Orthodox Church, its struggles with heresy, the empire, and relations to other Christian bodies. Here's Dr. Jenkins.
1: Charles cherished the Church of St. Peter, the Apostle at Rome, above all other holy and sacred places, and heaped its treasury with a vast wealth of gold, silver, and precious stones. He sent great and countless gifts to the popes, and throughout his whole reign, the wish that he had nearest at heart was to reestablish the ancient authority of the city of Rome under his care and by his influence, and to defend and protect the Church of St. Peter, and to beautify and enrich it out of his own store above all other churches. Although he held it in such veneration, he only repaired to Rome to pay his vows and make his supplications four times during the whole 47 years that he reigned. When he made his last journey thither, he had also other ends in view. The Romans had inflicted many injuries upon the Pope, Leo, tearing out his eyes and cutting out his tongue so that he had been compelled to call upon the king for help. Charles accordingly went to Rome and set in order the affairs of the church, which were in great confusion, and passed the whole winter there. It was then that he received the titles of Emperor and Augustus, to which he at first had such an aversion, and that he declared that he would not have set foot in the church that day, the one on which they were conferred, although it was a great feast day, if he could have foreseen the design of the Pope. He bore very patiently with the jealousy which the Roman emperors showed upon his assuming these titles, for they took this step very ill, and by dint of frequent embassies and letters in which he addressed them as brothers, he made their haughtiness yield to his magnanimity, a quality in which he was unquestionably much their superior. That is from the life of Charles the Great, King of the Franks, whom most people still call Charlemagne, by one of his household servants, Einhard. I'm your host, Professor Cyril Gary Jenkins, and you are listening to Light Through the Past. Greetings, everyone, and because of when this shall fall, I wish everyone a blessed nativity that Christ is born. Glorify him. So both this episode and the following episode shall be but abbreviated episodes, simply because of the press that is upon me on a number of fronts. The time to prepare was not quite as sufficient as I would have hoped, given also that I'm editor of two journals that both are coming out this week. Regardless, what do I have to say? Well, we have to talk about the 9th century, because we were talking about St. Photius, and we were talking about the real struggle that went on between Photius and Ignatius and the Byzantine emperors against Nicholas I. And therefore, we need to talk about the Church of Nicholas I and, in a sense, what was going on in the 9th century over in that part of the Christian world. And it all very much revolves around Charles the Great and his heirs. So when Pope Nicholas comes to power, it is Charles' grandsons who have inherited his empire. It's his grandsons who also had torn the empire to pieces. And, of course, they were only the beginning of troubles. And so I read this section today out of the life of Einhard. There are a few other references to Charles' coronation in Rome. And the question is, why did Charles One of the questions is, there are actually many questions. Why did Charles not like what the Pope did? Because apparently this had already been planned. Leo had gone north of the Alps, basically fleeing from the tumult in Rome, a tumult for which he seems to bear some of the blame. But basically, his political enemies there set upon him, tried to cut out his tongue and tried to cut out his eyes. What Einhard says here is not specifically correct, because he escapes, eyes and tongue intact, though probably he was beaten up pretty well, flees north of Rome, comes to Charles's court. And so Charles, in the year 800, then marches south. He actually sends his army on ahead of him. There's a council that is held. He arrives in November. Leo has already been reinstalled as the Bishop of Rome by his troops. And at the end of December, on December 24th, actually, not the very end, on December 24th, there is a council held. Interestingly enough, the ecclesiastic of Charles's court, who takes part and seemingly heads up this council, is not a bishop, but is a monk named Alcuin, A-L-C-U-I-N, Alcuin, Alcuin of York. He was from England. He was an Anglo-Saxon. But Alcuin was a brilliant scholar. And Alcuin gets up and he basically proclaims, and this becomes important, that the apostolic see judges all. It is judged by no one. This quote was from what was called, from a collection of documents. And these documents were called the Symmachian forgeries. Well, what in the world were they? Well, basically, they go back to around the year 500. And in the year 500, after the death of Pope Anastasius II, this is in 498, there are two people who are both elected pope on the same day, a man named Symmachus and a man named Laurentius. And Laurentius is backed by the Byzantine government, a number of sympathizers, a number of senators. They control a particular part of the city. The main part of the city, St. Peter's Basilica, Symmachus controlled. And King Theodoric the Ostrogoth, whom we've talked about before, the same one who murdered Boethius, basically decided he was going to put Symmachus on trial. And Symmachus's partisans produced documents, forgeries, basically saying that the Pope is beyond the reach of temporal rulers and cannot be judged by anyone. And they purport a quote from a synod held in 303, which didn't happen, about Pope Marcellinus, accused of apostasy during Diocletian's persecutions. And the key phrase in it is, prima sedes anemone judicure, meaning the first seat, Rome, is judged by no one. And this is the very thing that Einhard quotes. In other words, he's quoting forgery. He doesn't know this. But the Symmachian forgeries, as any student of history should understand, is just one of a collection, a large collection of forgeries that make their way into the use of the Bishop of Rome. And this becomes a case in spades in the 9th century. But it's interesting that Einhard makes this argument, right? The first see, prima sede, the first seat, is judged by no one. right? So Einhard says this, and basically Leo takes a vow on the gospel that he's innocent of the charges, right? And then the next day, Feast of Nativity, that is when he crowns Charles as emperor. And it is interesting that Charles is crowned emperor, and there was the implementation of what's called the Laws Regia, and in which the people of Rome, and this is contained in another book called the Liber Pontificalis or Liber Pontificalis, the book of the Pope, basically notes that they all got up, and it's in the book of the Pope where Alcuin says this. That's where it's recorded. It's in the book of the Pope. But they all shout out, Augustus, right? Great and powerful imperator, right? And so the question is, and this seems to be why Charles is upset, it is that he is made emperor by the acclamation of the Romans, as opposed to being made emperor by dint of the right of his power and authority. The same reason that his grandfather had been deemed to have power and to be made king by the popes, right? So his grandfather, his father, Pepin the Short, was made king of the Franks by the popes, based on the fact that, and this was the phrase of the Pope, he who has the power ought to be king. Meaning, Pepin ought to be the king, and not the Merovingian kings, who basically had no property, no troops, no power. The last one actually lived in a monastery, and therefore, Pepin should be the king. And this seems to have been Charles's thought, not that he would be king by the acclamation of the Roman people, but that he'd be king by the power which he possessed. What I read earlier about Charles's love of the Roman Church, because this is rich in irony, all right, on Einhard's part, because he writes the life of Charles about the year 831 or 832. Charles dies in 814. And he makes mention that Charles never used the title, though it's interesting that he crowns his son, Ludwig I, Louis I, or Louis I, if you want to be Francophone. He crowns him co-emperor himself. And because it's quite obvious that for Charles, he, and not the Pope, is the head of the Christian people. Because the Pope rules but their souls, and has watch over but souls. He has watch over both body and soul. And for Charles, he is the symbol of the united Christian world. Despite whatever those guys over in Constantinople, that, enormous, filthy, rich, very powerful city, might say. So Charles dies in 814, and his son, Louis the Pious, takes over. And basically, everything in Louis's reign more or less went along well and smoothly.

his son, his eldest son, Lothar, emperor. And Lothar as emperor had not only received this privilege from his father, he'd actually gone to Rome, where he was also crowned emperor by the Pope. And in 830 to 33, there is civil war. Lothar, who is now in 830, he was 35, basically breaks out into a war against his father because he had made his son lord over all his lands. But then he tries to give, now, Lothar had a younger brother already, a man named Ludwig the German, Louis the German, who had already been given some regions east of the Rhine, Austria. And these regions have been given to him, but they constituted a very small part. And so in 830, though, really beginning in 823 and shortly thereafter, with the death of the Duke of Aquitaine, which is in southwest France, right just north of the Pyrenees, right up next to the west coast of France, with his death, Louis the Pious, Charles the Great's son, attempts to now give his third son some dominions. This is what brought on the war. And one of the things also that brought on the war was that Louis was strongly given to his father's vision of what Christendom was and who was to be on top. It was not the church. It was to be Louis. And so what comes of this then is that the Pope at that time, a man named Gregory IV, travels north of the Alps and basically goes to settle this dispute. And he stays in the camp of the rebel Lothar. And eventually the war comes to a halt, A, because Lothar is victorious. Louis is captured along with Charles. Now, eventually he's put back on his throne, but he has been humbled. And there's all sorts of, let us say, writing going on at this time. And people basically saying, what is the proper order of the world? Gregory writes about it, the Bishop of Lyon in southern France, Agobard writes about it, and they all basically make the same point. And they are banking off of an older document, which is not at all a forgery, penned by a man named Gelasius at the end of the 5th century, in which Gelasius had made the point that as the soul is greater than the body, so the priest is greater than the prince. And this assertion of temporal authority, this becomes important in thinking about, well, what are the prerogatives of the bishop of Rome? Because who then ultimately has the prerogative within the church? Now, upon Louis the Pious, Louis I, upon his death, his eldest son, Lothar, decides that he is going to implement his authority over the whole empire. And this brings about yet another war. And really from 841 on. Now in 841, Charles, the youngest son of Louis, Lothar's half-brother, Charles, the son of Louis by Juditha, Judith, has to ally himself with Louis the German, who is also being set upon. And they go to war with their brother, Lothar. And Lothar is soundly defeated. And this brings about two remarkable pieces of history. First, of course, is the battle at Fontenoy, in which Lothar is defeated. We get this from a chronicler named Nithard, N-I-T-H-A-R-D, Nithard's Chronicle. When I used to have two sections, meaning I would teach both early Middle Ages

0: and later Middle Ages, I would make my students read Nithard's Chronicle. It's very interesting. Anyway, because the also thing that is contained in most editions of Nithard's Chronicle, at least the one I used, was what were called the Strasbourg Oaths. Now, this is just kind of an aside, but what were the Strasbourg Oaths? Well, they were oaths basically issued at Strasbourg in which Louis the German swears to Charles, Charles of Aquitaine, as he is now known, swears to Charles and Charles's troops that if Lothar would ever come against them, they would have Charles at their back. Charles would come to their aid. And the interesting thing about this is that Charles, and this is in the documents, in the writing, swears this oath to them in the language they understood. That is in the form of very, very old French. And it's the first time we see French come to existence as a language. Charles of Aquitaine, when he swears to Louis the German and Louis's troops, he swears to them in a Germanic dialect, right? And so it's not just that we see the emergence of French or the beginnings of French, but we also see the division between these two peoples, let us say. And so Louis ends up possessing a large section of what becomes modern Western and Southwestern Germany. Charles ends up taking a good part of what is modern France, probably about half of it, not the far north and not the far east, right? And so he possesses this. Now, there are lands in between them which are possessed by Lothar, and Lothar's kingdom runs from the North Sea down to the middle of Italy. It's the most diverse piece of property. It's going to be the hardest one to govern. And indeed, Lothar dies in 855, and following his death, it's the beginning of a long, slow process by which these two principalities, the Germans to the east and the French to the west, start picking apart the carcass of his kingdom. And indeed, this is actually, in many ways, part of the origin of the First World War, and thus also of the Second World War, right? Now, in the midst of all of this, one of the things that's also going on, and there comes out of the monastery of Corvey, and this is in the Germanic-speaking part of Charles's old kingdom, and the monastery in Corvey, another document, a whole set of forgeries. Not everything in it was forgery. Some was true, right? But an immense amount of forgeries, basically proclaiming the absolute right of the Bishop of Rome within the church itself. Right of jurisdiction, right of appeal, right as teacher, that within the office of the Pope itself, and it's not always clear between the Pope and the person of the Pope, but right, but the Pope himself is what is sometimes termed the epitome, and it's a word variously used, but he's certainly the head, and the epitome, meaning the complete fulfillment of the whole church. And these are called the pseudo Isidorian decretals. And because they claim to be the product of Isidore, Saint Isidore of Seville, Saint Isidore de Sevilla. And that Saint Isidore, who's sometimes labeled as one of the Latin continuators, one of the people who transmitted Latin culture to the Middle Ages, a very prominent individual. But Isidore, he's given these are forgeries which basically claim him as their author or compiler, because he's not the author. In fact, they go through and they start putting words from later popes into earlier popes' mouths. And they were concepts. They certainly had currency at the time, right? It's not that they didn't. They did. And so all of this were basically things used to bolster the authority of the Bishop of Rome. Well, why did they use them? Well, they used them, these were used, A, because people such as the Monastery of Corvey basically was looking to find someone to whom they could make appeals over the actions of their bishops against them, but not only over the actions of their bishops against them, but also to basically say that they, as monasteries, belonged to the church, and their property belonged explicitly to God, and therefore could not be taken from them by any baron or count or duke. And so one of the chief things about these forgeries, the pseudo-Isidorian decretals, as they're called, is that they strongly bolster the power of the Bishop of Rome. They strongly advocate for the independence of the church, and particularly the independence of these monasteries, and many times the independence of the monasteries, be directly under Rome and not under their bishops, and under Rome and not under the local nobility. Now, it's interesting, you know, so two different people have very different thoughts on this. Walter Ullmann, in his book, The Growth of Papal Government in the Middle Ages, basically kind of says, well, they really weren't saying anything new. That's true. They weren't saying anything new. And he does admit the popes used them, especially later popes used them. And he admits that Nicholas I will use them. But then he goes out of his way to say, but they weren't really new. What they did do was they basically said, well, here's everything you want to use, kind of in a super secret place. They were kind of crib notes, right? They were that heir's Google. Only, oh, how can I say this? Oh, am I going to cut my tongue out of my mouth? They were less reliable than Google. Oh no, I've said it. What can I do? Right? That's what it was. They were lies. They were bald-faced lies. We know that some of these things were said by past popes, but some of these past popes were popes who, well, they weren't within living memory, but they would throw back their statements hundreds of years. And so the forgeries were therefore used as justifications, because obviously they realized that there was not justification in the text of the ancient church for what they were claiming for the Pope. And so Ullmann, who was a Catholic, takes a very decidedly different take on this than what you would find in someone such as Carl Morrison, who was, I think Morrison is still alive, an Anglo-Catholic. And Morrison's point was, these were, right, asserting a tradition which they were at the same time destroying. And so this is the problem with these decrees. Like, they're not known as forgeries for centuries. Most people will look at some of the forgeries, such as the donation of Constantine. And there was a whole another group of decrees, another collection called Benedictus Levita, in which Benedictus Levita basically was looking at decrees which were from the imperial court with respect to the church, and, you know, citing the donation of Constantine. So all of these things were there. They were all being used. And it's interesting, of course, that they were all lies. Now, does this mean, therefore, oh, well, see, we don't need to listen to the Pope because he based everything on lies? That's not exactly what it means. I mean, it doesn't look good that the Pope doesn't realize that these things are lies. There's certainly no guidance from the Holy Spirit for hundreds of years about the fact that these are lies. And I would say that the popes also don't make a lot of use of the donation of Constantine. They did not believe they owed Constantine anything with respect to their powers, as we will go forward and see. The donation of Constantine was created about the year 750 to justify, it seems, certain claims by the court of Rome to properties in Italy. So Having said all that, I've actually, well, stretched this out to a full-length episode. But the next episode, I'm going to deal with Nicholas. Nicholas's use of these decrees and Nicholas's expansion of the powers of the Pope as part of the prerequisite for the schism that really, in a sense, begins in the 9th century, right? I had a nice conversation with Bill Tai, Father Joseph Lucas, in which Father Joseph was just quite pointed. Well, of course, the schism didn't start in the 11th century, meaning 1054. In one sense, it started 2 centuries earlier, and it's just another wayside stop to look at as things developed in this schism. But the schism really is, at bottom, about the claims of the papacy. Because the papacy comes to make a virtue, in a sense, of a necessity. Oh, we've tampered with the creed. Since we've tampered with the creed, we've really done something we shouldn't. We have the authority to tamper with the creed. This is the problem. So we will come back to this because it all becomes enmeshed. But anyway, Christ is born. My producer is still Elijah Zabrin. Our pumping music is still from Johann Sebastian Bach. And you have been listening to a listener-supported podcast of Ancient Faith Ministries.
1: 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Dr. Cyril Gary Jenkins is the director of the Center for Orthodox Thought and Culture, the editor of the Basilian Journal, the co-editor-in-chief of the Rule of Faith Journal, and a member of St. Paul Orthodox Church in Emmaus, Pennsylvania. 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
2: Welcome to another weekly family meditation on Tending the Garden of Our Hearts. I'm Elisa Bielitich.
3: And I'm Christina Wanger. This podcast is meant for everyone in your family, so make sure that everyone gathers around.
2: We don't always talk about the miracles we've experienced, so it's possible that you've actually met people who have seen amazing miracles and you don't even know it.
3: That's right. And there are certain saints who are known for working a lot of miracles in our world, even today. And if you ask around, sometimes you'll meet someone who has actually experienced it firsthand.
2: Saint Gerasimos, the new ascetic of Kefalonia, is a saint like that. He may have lived a very long time ago, but he's still very active today, still performing miracles.
3: St. Gerasimos was born in Kefalonia in Greece, and then he went to the island of Zakynthos to be a monk. Then he moved up to the holy mountain, which we call Mount Athos, and it's a mountain full of Orthodox monasteries. Up there, he became what is called a schema monk, and he asked for a blessing to travel to Jerusalem to worship at the Holy Sepulchre, which is the tomb where Jesus was laid to rest and where he then resurrected on the third day.
2: Gerasimos visited the tomb, and he went to a lot of other holy places around Jerusalem, and he visited holy sites from the Bible at Mount Sinai, where Moses got the Ten Commandments. He went to Antioch, Damascus, Alexandria, and Egypt. He saw just about everything, and then he went back to Jerusalem, and he found the coolest job there. He became a lamplighter at the Holy Sepulchre, Jesus' tomb.
3: St. Gerasimos fasted and prayed, and sometimes, to get some peace and quiet, he would go off to the Jordan River, where he spent 40 days in the desert. He asked the patriarch's blessing for a life of silence, and then he moved back home to Zakynthos and to Kefalonia, where he finished out his life praying and fasting, and God gave him a very special blessing, the ability to heal the sick and to cast out unclean spirits. I have a friend whose patron saint is St. Gerasimos. He told me some amazing stories about the saint, and we wanted to share his stories with you.
4: I very much appreciate the opportunity to say a few words about St. Gerasimos of Cephalonia. He is my patron saint, and I was named after him because actually my mother was very close to the saint, and I was born premature, And upon my birth, she prayed that if I were to live, she would name the baby after him. So I grew up learning about the saint and hearing about the saint, not having experienced actually seeing his relics and venerating his relics, which I did in 1977. That being said, there's a lot of miracles attributed to the saint. He died on August 15th, which is the Dormition to the Mother of God. Right after that feast day, the island of Cephalonia celebrates on the 16th his falling asleep. So he really has two feast days, one on the 16th of August and one on October 20th. The date of October 20th is when they buried him. They exhumed his body. Miracles started to happen. And when they exhumed his body, they found that his body was completely intact. And that happened, I believe, two times. So it's an incredible miracle. He lived in the 1500s. One of the miracles that happened that my dad, when he was on the island, related to me, during World War II, the island was basically occupied by the Italians. And the Italians had, obviously, ammunition and stored at different parts of the island. One of these strategic locations was right next to the monastery where there are nuns at that particular monastery where St. Gerasimos' relics are. And it was in the town of Fragata, it's called. Right outside Fragata is the monastery. To make a long story short, what happened was the Germans decided to bomb the munitions on the island, and they sent Stuka dive bombers. And what happened was the Stukas would strategically, they would scream out of the sky straight down and drop bombs on strategic locations with precision. And so they sent the Stukas to Cephalonia. And as they were getting ready to dive into strategic locations, most particularly the one next to the monastery, there was cloud covering. And the Stukas couldn't really identify exactly the place to drop the bomb. And they didn't want to drop bombs just intermittently because they cost money, too. They wanted to do it strategically. Anyway, they tried to work through the crowd cover, and they kept diving, and they couldn't find the right location. Finally, they got through the cloud cover, and they were getting ready to drop a bomb on the monastery, and the pilot saw a monk with a black cap and a red cross waving him away, feverishly waving him away, and he was astounded, and he was so struck by this that he didn't drop the bomb. And for whatever reason, he must have been distracted and never came back to that location to bomb that specific site. So the monastery was saved. And yet he couldn't get this vision out of his mind of this monk waving him away. So after the war, he came back. He came back to Greece. And he wanted to visit that particular monastery. And he was looking for a monk. But this particular monastery where St. Gerasimos' relics are is a nunnery. There's nuns there. There's not monks there. And yet when he saw a picture of St. Gerasimos, he realized that that was what he saw in his vision. That's the person that he saw. That was an incredible miracle. There's other miracles that happen. St. Gerasimos is known as Kapsalis, which means that he has been granted control over the demons. And Kapsalis means to burn the demons. And so every year on August 16th, the date of his death, his passing, they take his relics and they make a procession with him and they go to this one particular tree, which is close to the monastery, where he planted a tree with a well. And it's been done for many, many years. People then started to line up the people that were sick or ill on the pavement so that when the metropolitan and the bishop and the priest would pass over, you know, these people with the relics, there would be different miracles. I was there one time in 1977 when I actually saw somebody that was being held down on the pavement by their family members, and he was screaming obscenities. And when they passed the saint over him, the bishop made the sign of the cross, And it was like he was just relieved. That's just my own personal story that I saw. There's many, many more miracles.
3: Isn't that amazing? My friend actually saw someone who was possessed find relief because of the healing power of St. Hierasimos' relics.
2: There are so many wonderful miracles that we can't even tell them all today. A man named John Sanadopoulos has collected several of them on his website, which is johnsanadopoulos.com. He records several miracles, including one that happened way back in 1760. There was a cholera epidemic on the island of Kefalonia. Everyone was catching this terrible disease and dying of it. A nun named Akakia saw the saint praying for the village, and she told people about it. Well, one lady thought it was such a stupid story, just something that only children would believe, that it couldn't really be true. But then the saint appeared to her in a dream, and he was mad. He hit her, and he told her that the epidemic was finished, and it really was. She felt so bad for having doubted, so she repented.
3: One time, in 1785, there was a mentally ill woman named Susanna who stayed at the monastery where St. Hierasimos' relics are. She never spoke at all, no words, and she only would eat if someone fed her. She had already been there at the monastery for a whole year when one night during Vespers, she just started shrieking. It was so loud and really annoying, and finally the priest wanted her to stop so much that he just slapped her. That night, the priest had a dream that Susanna's coffin opened up and St. Hierasimos came out of it, and he hit the priest on the head with a book. "Did that hurt?" the saint asked. "Yes." "Well," said the saint, "it hurt me when you hit that woman on the head tonight. Get up, go to Matins, and never do that again." When the priest got to Matins, he prayed for forgiveness. Later, when the woman arrived at Matins, she began to speak. She said, "Let the priest that hit me on the head last night give me something to eat." She had been healed.
2: Now, here's one last miracle story. In November of 1807, a ship full of goods was passing right near Kefalonia, and a huge storm came up. Everyone was trying to save the ship, but it wasn't working, and they realized they were going to sink. One man from Kefalonia named Ioannis had an icon of St. Hierasimos, and he threw it into the sea, shouting, "St. Hierasimos will save us." And you know what? The sea became still. They were saved. The entire crew made a stop in Kefalonia to thank the saint.
3: Holy St. Hierasimos of Kefalonia, pray for us.
2: Now, here are some questions for you. We don't know a lot about the life of St. Hierasimos of Kefalonia, but we do know that he lived his life in a holy way. How do we know that?
3: St. Hierasimos became a monk and lived in many holy places. We know that he used those opportunities to actually become more holy because of how God has blessed his prayers since he departed this life. His incorrupt body and the miracles that happened through his prayers, even today, let us know that he lived a holy life.
2: St. Hierasimos was born in Kefalonia, and he lived a whole bunch of other places, but eventually he returned to Kefalonia to live and die and be buried. His prayers have worked so many miracles that he's a good protector for the island of Kefalonia. Do you know of any other saints who protect a particular place?
3: There are so many saints who protect certain regions of the world and others who protect the whole world. The Theotokos, for example, is a protectress for all of us. Glory be to God.
2: Which of St. Hierasimos' miracles was your favorite one to hear about, and why?
3: There are so many different miracles that God has worked through the prayers of St. Hierasimos. Glory to God in his saints.
2: We heard many stories about St. Hierasimos working miracles in many different eras. He's still working them today. Christina's friend also told her a story of a time when St. Hierasimos miraculously protected him from being injured when a car pinned him against rocks. But as it was happening, His mother cried out a prayer to the saint, who protected him, so he wasn't injured at all. As a family, share stories of people that you know who have experienced miracles through the prayers of a saint. Have you ever experienced a miracle through a saint's prayers? After some discussion, take a moment to thank God and any saints you may have mentioned for intervening in your life and in the lives of your friends.
1: 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Elisa also hosts Raising Saints and Everyday Orthodox on Ancient Faith Radio, and you'll find her books in our bookstores. 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
3: She's a protectress. Who wrote that anyway? The Theotokos, for example, is a protectress for all of us. Glory be to God.
5: This is Becoming a Healing Presence with Dr. Albert Rossi. In order to become a healing presence for others, we must first be healed ourselves through an active relationship with the great healer, Jesus Christ. Dr. Rossi is the resident clinical psychologist at St. Vladimir's Seminary.
6: I'm going to make a podcast for myself, which is what I do usually, although you will hear it, and perhaps there's something in it for you. The question for the moment is, where are God's hands? God's hands are at the end of my arms. Well, for me, that's a very, very provocative claim worth thinking about. But these are not my thoughts, of course. I don't have thoughts that are worthwhile. I get a lot from other people. From St. Augustine says, a Christian is, quote, a mind through which Christ thinks, a heart through which Christ loves, a voice through which Christ speaks, and a hand through which Christ helps. That is to say, St. Augustine is saying that my hands and yours are Christ's hands. And even more clearly, St. Thérèse of Lisieux, Father Hopko's favorite saint and mine, said, quote, whose hands are God's hands but our hands, end quote. And lastly, I'll quote Father Stanley Lou, the very famous Romanian theologian who said, Christ speaks, feels, and thinks in my words, feelings, and thoughts. End quote from Father Stanley Lou. So that's what we're saying. It's biblical. I can continue the thought and even ask the question, where are God's eyes? God's eyes are in my eye sockets. Where is God's mind? God's mind is in my brain. Where is God's heart? Well, he's in the cardiac cavity in my chest. There are some very serious implications to these thoughts, of course. I'm not going to play my wife singing, oh, had I a golden thread, which plays into this podcast nicely, because I and you am God's golden thread. So here's that song.

0: That song is beautiful and deals with this podcast so much better than I. What are the implications of such thoughts? Thoughts that God's hands are at the end of my arms. Well, one of the implications is that it's quite dangerous to say something like that in some sense, but liberating in another sense. Dangerous because it could be interpreted as pantheism. That is to say, I could, you know, easily think that I'm more than I am. On the other hand, it could be interpreted as an ideal for sanctity. Yes, that's the way God made me, and he said he would be with me, and I need to kind of stretch and strain to get that far. Or lastly, it could be interpreted simply as a call to revisit my awareness of my identity here and now. Not so much only a call to the future sanctity, but a call to me right now holding my smartphone and you listening to this probably on your computer or someplace. Here and now we are God's presence on earth, but it is union without confusion, as Father Thomas Hopko often said. Union without confusion. How do the two of us exist together in this mind and spirit? Well, I certainly don't know. But it is true, my hands, my fingerprints, my fingernails are his, and they are mine simultaneously. Father Hopko said, the miracle of all miracles, is the ability to transform through love the smallest, seemingly insignificant detail of the routine drudgery of everyday existence into paradise, thereby becoming God's by grace. He said that in an interview published in Life magazine, a special issue on the meaning of life. That is to say, I and you am experiencing God's miracle of miracles, and no matter how alive and joyful or dumpy and mildly depressed we might feel, at any moment we can recreate that or allow that to become a moment of paradise, becoming God's by grace, as Father Hopko suggests. That's about as far as I can go with this thought. It's profound. It's not my own, thank goodness. But it is valid, and I submit that as something to offer to you and me. So for Ancient Faith Radio, this is Dr. Albert Rossi asking you and myself to support Ancient Faith Ministries with our prayers and with our finances.
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2: Christian Zionism. During my time in the Jesus People as an evangelical charismatic Protestant, it was taken for granted that the modern state of Israel, established by the great powers in 1948, was the fulfillment of biblical prophecy and a sign of the end times. How clever, biblically discerning, and prescient we were may be gauged by the fact that we also took it for granted that the rapture would have happened any day and that it would occur by 1988 at the latest. The oracular Hal Lindsey, of late great Planet Earth fame, said so. Jesus must return no later than a generation after the establishment of the State of Israel, and a Bible generation, whatever that was 40 years. So 1948 and 40 equals 1988. We were the terminal generation. It was all there in the Bible. Read it for yourself. Hal's predictions are now, of course, in the ash can, and his books are, presumably, only read for their nostalgic value by the same sort of people who keep their pet rocks. But despite the fact that the dated imminence of the rapture has been proven wrong, some people still cling to the elements of the original system, including its centerpiece, the biblical significance of the modern state of Israel. There's much one could say about the modern state of Israel, much of it bad. Anyone declaiming its excellencies and virtues is invited to read books like Palestine, A Personal History. But here, my concern is not the tortuous and complex politics of the Middle East, but the more straightforward theology of the Bible. Those who quickly and easily translate their understanding of Bible prophecy about the end times into political loyalty and lobbying often go by the label Christian Zionists. They differ from normal Zionists in that a normal Zionist usually confines himself to saying that the establishment of the State of Israel was a good thing, and that Israel has the right and duty to defend itself from internal enemies, namely the Palestinians. Christian Zionists, though, go further and say that the establishment of the State of Israel was not simply a good thing, but the fulfillment of biblical prophecy to regather Israel to the Promised Land, and that this was a necessary event before the imminent second coming of Christ. Christian Zionists also usually spend lots of time poring over the books of Daniel and Revelation and believe that the Antichrist must make a covenant with Israel and then break it and take over the temple in Jerusalem before the second coming can occur. They therefore assert that the temple will be rebuilt, on the space, no less, where the Dome of the Rock has stood for about 1,327 years. And some even spend money to make this happen. They expect a mass conversion of Jews to the Christian faith prior to the end, and offer enthusiastic and unambiguous support to the State of Israel in their struggle against the Palestinians. These latter are usually cast in the role of villains and of terrorists, despite the fact, possibly unknown to some Christian Zionists, that many of the Palestinians are fellow Christians. One imagines that the Israelis look at the Christian Zionists with a kind of puzzled pleasure. They privately may think them crazy, but are happy for the American support and the American dollars. There's a lot wrong with the biblical interpretations of the Christian Zionists. Since this is, of course, a blog podcast and not a book, I will mention only three of them. First, the biblical prophecies about the regathering of Israel to the Promised Land were completely fulfilled in the return of the Israelites to the Promised Land after the Babylonian captivity. One needs to date the scattering of Israel properly to understand the regathering. The northern kingdom of Israel was scattered by the Assyrians in 722 BC, and then later the southern kingdom of Judah was scattered by the Babylonians in 586 BC. This being the case, the prophesied regathering was the one which occurred after the Babylonian captivity under Cyrus the Persian after 538 BC. The exiles returned to the land in small numbers and formed a little community in the area around Jerusalem, led by men such as Nehemiah and Ezra. One can see these prophecies of regathering in oracles such as Ezekiel 37:15 and following, which makes the point that after the regathering, the pre-exilic hostility between the northern and southern kingdoms will be overcome, quote, and they shall no longer be two nations and no longer divided into two kingdoms, for Ezekiel 37, verse 22. Obviously, this dates the prophetic fulfillment to the time immediately after the Babylonian captivity and not to a time after 1948, since prior to 1948, the distinction between the two kingdoms of Israel and Judah did not exist. Secondly, our Lord's prophecies about the post-exilic of further scattering of Israel by the Romans in 70 AD contained no such hint of a subsequent divinely commanded regathering. In Matthew 24, he says that those days will be days of tribulation such as never had occurred before, verse 21. In Luke 21, we have a clearer version of the same prophecies, made clearer for a Gentile readership not familiar with such Jewish terms as the abomination of desolation standing in the holy place, Matthew 24:15. In this Lucan version, Christ says, "Great distress shall be upon the earth, and wrath upon this people, and they will fall by the edge of the sword, and be led captive among all nations, and Jerusalem will be trodden down by the Gentiles, until the times of the Gentiles are fulfilled." Verses 23 and 24. Every Jew knew that the times of the Gentiles were the times when the Gentiles ruled the earth, and that it would end when the Messiah established his kingdom over all and ended Gentile domination. Then Jerusalem would be free from threat, and all Gentiles would acknowledge her sovereignty. In other words, Jesus was saying that Jerusalem would be trodden down until the second coming and the end of the world. The book of Revelation refers to the times of the Gentiles by the term the kingdom of this world, Revelation 11:15. The apostles initially hoped that the time of the Gentiles would soon be over, and Jerusalem would arise to rule the world. They were told, in Acts 1, to leave such things with God and to preach the gospel. The point here is that the prophecies concerning the devastation of the Jewish state in 70 AD and afterward contained no hint of divine restoration before the times of the Gentiles had run their course. Thirdly, all the prophecies of the Old Testament about the blessing and restoration of Israel after the exile find their fulfillment in Christ and his church. If you doubt this, try this simple experiment. Go through the New Testament and find every Old Testament citation and note how the New Testament interprets the Old. You will find that the New Testament writers apply to Christ and his church the prophecies where God promises to bless Israel in every single instance. It is not that the church has replaced Israel. It is much simpler than that. The church is Israel. In Romans 11, Paul makes the point that in the days of Old Testament apostasy, such as in the days of Elijah when most of Israel worshipped the Baals, the true Israel consisted of the small remnant who remained faithful to God. Paul says that it is the same now, in his day, with Christ. Now that most of Israel has apostatized and rejected Christ, the true Israel consists of the small remnant who remain true to God and Christ. That is why Paul refers to the church as the Commonwealth of Israel in Ephesians 2 and as the Israel of God in Galatians 6. The Jews who rejected Christ were not true Israel any more than the worshippers of Baal were. God's promises to bless his people Israel were fulfilled in the blessing upon the Christians, whether they were Jew or Gentile. So, what then about the modern state of Israel? By anyone's figuring, it is a source of tragedy. Even before the creation of the state of Israel, Captain T.E. Lawrence, also known as Lawrence of Arabia, who knew the situation quite intimately, prophesied, "If a Jewish state is to be created in Palestine, it will have to be done by force of arms and maintained by force of arms amid an overwhelming hostile population." The Jewish state was indeed created by force of arms and is indeed maintained by force of arms, that is to say, by a perpetual war against the Palestinians and against others. It represents an insoluble problem and deadly conflict in the heart of the Middle East. It was created as a sop to Western consciences after the sinful catastrophe that was the Holocaust. Some have said that whether or not the sop was worth it can only be judged by those who suffered in that catastrophe. Well, maybe and maybe not. But also cannot be known is how the modern state of Israel may be used by God to accomplish his purposes in the future. What can be known is the meaning of the scriptures. And from the scriptures it is clear, whatever its use to God in the days to come, the state of Israel has nothing to do with the prophecies of the Bible. Christian Zionism, therefore, may take its place among the discredited detritus of history, alongside such classics as the late great Planet Earth. For Ancient Faith Radio, this is Father Lawrence Farley.
1: That was No Other Foundation with Father Lawrence Farley. Father Lawrence is the pastor of St. Herman of Alaska Orthodox Church in Langley, British Columbia, and the author of numerous books and articles. 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
3: St. Stephen's name means crown, and by the turn of events, he was the first to earn the crown of martyrdom. Being the first to give his life for Christ also earned him the title of proto-martyr. Stephen spent his youth studying the Hebrew Scriptures. Being born to a devout Jewish family, by the time he was in his late teens, he had resolved to become a rabbi. Moreover, since becoming the best rabbinical teacher was a must, Gamaliel, long respected for his proficiency and erudition of any scriptural matter, became his teacher. Yet, when Stephen finished his studies, God would not have him fulfill his original desire. Like his contemporary, the great St. Paul, after spending some time openly persecuting the church, eventually he became a Christian. How did this scholarly young Christian serve his new church and faith? Despite his extensive knowledge, he did not look forward to positions of leadership or honor as other learned men would expect, but to a life of service and teaching. He was ordained a deacon, and as such, he spent his life assisting the priests in their liturgical functions and teaching the people every day. And how the Christians of Jerusalem delighted to listen to this enthusiastic teacher, who never tired to expound to them the teachings of our Lord, who was God made man, the Messiah, the Redeemer, whose coming upon earth the prophets had foretold. His great successes in the Church of Jerusalem soon aroused the concern of the pillars of the old Hebrew faith. Seeing in this dedicated and enthusiastic servant of God a dangerous enemy, they had him arrested and brought to trial. In a fiery speech, the young deacon, by using ample references to the sayings of the prophets, brilliantly demonstrated that Jesus, whom only a few years ago they had crucified, was the expected Redeemer. The judges of Israel, determined to do away with him, condemned him to death by stoning. Before dying, Stephen lifted up his eyes to heaven and said, "Lord Jesus, receive my spirit." Then kneeling down, and just before the stones hurled at him would end his life, he was able to forgive them, saying, "Lord, do not hold this sin against them." A few moments later, the man who had pronounced forgiveness against his bitter enemies lay dead. And so, a profoundly educated Christian who had spent his life humbly and lovingly serving his fellow Christians had at last become united with his divine Maker and Master. From the Champions of the Church on Ancient Faith Radio.

God has placed the spirit in the body. The more the body puts on weight, the more it drags the soul down. It transfers its own heaviness to the soul and impedes its flight. If, on the contrary, an individual by the steady practice of self-control lessens the weight of the flesh, he finds he has been purified. That is to say, the body on the one hand gives clarity and joy to the soul, and on the other hand it is readily obedient to the wishes of the soul. The soul, in fact, takes the body where it likes, and the body does not resist. More than that, its weight does not prevent it from making its abode wherever it pleases the soul. Philoxenus of Mabuch, drinking from the hidden fountain on Ancient Faith Radio.

has so-and-so slandered you? Don't give in to hatred. If you hate the slanderer, you are hating a person, and therefore breaking the commandment of love. The evil done with words you are now doing by your deeds. On the other hand, if you keep the commandments, you are helping the other as much as you can to become free from this sin. Nothing causes as much suffering as to be slandered in regard to one's faith or one's behavior. It is impossible to remain indifferent, unless you are like Susanna, who in her purity turned her gaze on God, who alone can free us from slander, demonstrate our innocence, and cheer the soul with hope. The more you pray with all your heart for the one who has slandered you, the more readily God reveals the truth to those whom the slanderer has scandalized. But you, in your turn, take good care not to compromise the good reputation of a brother or sister by letting slip hurtful comparisons in your conversation. The result of those unkind words is bound to be an unconscious but unyielding grudge against them. Praise that brother or sister, praise them in public, and pray sincerely for them as for yourself. Very soon, then, you will be free of this dislike. St. Maximus the Confessor on Ancient Faith Radio.

0: Psalm 135. Praise the name of the Lord. Give praise, O servants of the Lord. You that stand in the house of the Lord, in the courts of the house of our God. Praise the Lord, for the Lord is good. Sing to his name, for he is gracious. For the Lord has chosen Jacob for himself, Israel as his own possession. For I know that the Lord is great and that our Lord is above all gods. Whatever the Lord pleases, he does, in heaven and on earth, in the seas and all deeps. He it is who makes the clouds rise at the end of the earth, who makes lightning for the rain and brings forth the wind from his storehouses. He it was who smote the firstborn of Egypt, both of man and of beast. Who in your midst, O Egypt, sent signs and wonders against Pharaoh and all his servants? Who smote many nations and slew mighty kings? Sihon, king of the Amorites, and Og, king of Bashan, and all the kingdoms of Canaan, and gave their land as a heritage to his people Israel. Your name, O Lord, endures forever. Your renown, O Lord, throughout all ages. For the Lord will vindicate his people and have compassion on his servants. The idols of the nations are silver and gold, the work of men's hands. They have mouths, but they speak not. They have eyes, but they see not. They have ears, but they hear not. Nor is there any breath in their mouths. Let those who make them be like them, yea, everyone who trusts in them. O house of Israel, bless the Lord. O house of Aaron, bless the Lord. O house of Levi, bless the Lord. You that fear the Lord, bless the Lord. Blessed be the Lord from Zion, he who dwells in Jerusalem. Alleluia. Taken from the Ancient Faith Psalter, translated from the Masoretic Hebrew, text by monks of the Orthodox Church, available now at store.ancientfaith.com.
1: 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Christ the Savior is a parish in the OCA Diocese of the Midwest under the hierarchical authority of Archbishop Daniel.

like depart from him. But it is thou, my equal, my companion, my familiar friend. We used to hold sweet converse together within God's house. We walked in fellowship. Let death come upon them, let them go down to Sheol, let them go away in terror into their graves. But I call upon God, and the Lord shall save me. Evening and morning and at noon I utter my complaint and moan, and he shall hear my voice. He shall deliver my soul and save me from the battle that I wage, for many are arrayed against me. God shall give ear and humble them, he who is enthroned from of old, because they keep no law and do not fear God. My companion stretched out his hand against his friends. He violated his covenant. His speech was smoother than butter, yet war was in his heart. His words were softer than oil, yet they were drawn swords. Cast thy burden on the Lord, and he shall sustain thee. He shall never permit the righteous to be moved. But thou, O God, shalt cast them down into the lowest pit. Men of blood and treachery shall live on after days, but I will trust in thee. He who dwells in the shelter of the Most High shall abide in the shadow of the Almighty. He will say to the Lord, thou art my refuge and my fortress, my God in whom I trust. For he shall deliver thee from the snare of the fowler and from the deadly pestilence. He shall cover thee with his pinions, and under his wings thou shalt find refuge. His faithfulness is a shield and buckler. Thou shalt not fear the terror of the night, nor the arrow that flies by day, nor the pestilence that stalks in darkness, nor the destruction that wastes at noonday. 1,000 may fall at thy side, 10,000 at thy right hand, but it shall not come near thee. Thou shalt only look with thine eyes and see the recompense of the wicked. Because thou hast made the Lord thy refuge, the Most High thy habitation, no evil shall befall thee, no scourge come near thy tent. For he shall give his angels charge of thee to guard thee in all thy ways. On their hands they shall bear thee up, lest thou dash thy foot against a stone. Thou shalt tread on the lion and the adder, the young lion and the serpent. Thou shalt trample underfoot. Because he cleaves to me in love, I will deliver him. I will protect him because he knows my name. When he calls to me, I will answer him. I will be with him in trouble. I will rescue him and honor him with long life. I will satisfy him and show him my salvation. Glory to the Father, and to the Son, and to the Holy Spirit, now and ever, and unto the ages of ages. Amen. Alleluia, alleluia, alleluia. Glory to you, God. Alleluia, alleluia, alleluia. Glory to you, God. Alleluia, alleluia, alleluia. Glory to you, God. Lord have mercy, Lord have mercy, Lord have mercy. Let the heavens rejoice, let the earth be glad, for the Lord has shown strength with his arm. He has trampled down death by death. He has become the firstborn of the dead. He has delivered us from the depths of hell and has granted the world great mercy. Glory to the Father, and to the Son, and to the Holy Spirit. In giving birth, thou hast preserved thy virginity, and falling asleep, thou didst not forsake the world of Theotokos. Thou hast translated to life, O Mother of Life, and by thy prayers thou deliverest our souls from death. Now and ever, and unto ages of ages. Amen. As there is no boldness in us because of the multitude of our sins, do thou, O Virgin Theotokos, intercede with the Son whom thou hast born. For the entreaty of a mother has great power to win the favor of the Master. Despise not, O venerable Lady, the prayers of sinners, for he who took upon himself to suffer for our sake is merciful and strong to save. Let thy tender mercies, O Lord, speedily go before us, for we are become exceeding poor. Help us, O God of our salvation. For the glory of thy name, O Lord, deliver us and purge away our sins for thy name's sake. Holy God, holy mighty, holy mortal, have mercy on us. Holy God, holy mighty, holy mortal, have mercy on us. Holy God, holy mighty, holy mortal, have mercy on us. Glory to the Father, and to the Son, and to the Holy Spirit, now and ever, and unto ages of ages. Amen. O most holy Trinity, have mercy on us. Lord, cleanse us from our sins. Master, pardon our transgressions. Holy One, visit and heal our infirmities for thy name's sake. Lord, have mercy, Lord, have mercy, Lord, have mercy. Glory to the Father, and to the Son, and to the Holy Spirit, now and ever, and unto ages of ages. Amen. Our Father, who art in heaven, hallowed be thy name. Thy kingdom come, thy will be done on earth as it is in heaven. Give us this day our daily bread, and forgive us our trespasses, as we forgive those who trespass against us. And lead us not into temptation, but deliver us from the evil one. Amen. Neither the tomb nor death could hold the Theotokos, who is constant in prayer and our firm hope in her intercessions. For being the mother of life, she was translated to life by the one who dwelt in her virginal womb. Lord have mercy, Lord have mercy, Lord have mercy, Lord have mercy, Lord have mercy, Lord have mercy, Lord have mercy, Lord have mercy, Lord have mercy, Lord have mercy, Lord have mercy, Lord have mercy. Lord have mercy, Lord have mercy, Lord have mercy, Lord have mercy, Lord have mercy, Lord have mercy, Lord have mercy, Lord have mercy, Lord have mercy, Lord have mercy, Lord have mercy, Lord have mercy, Lord have mercy.

Lord have mercy, Lord have mercy, Lord have mercy, Lord have mercy, Lord have mercy, Lord have mercy, Lord have mercy, Lord have mercy, Lord have mercy, Lord have mercy, Lord have mercy, Lord have mercy, Lord have mercy, Lord have mercy, Lord have mercy, Lord have mercy. Thou in every season and every hour in heaven and on earth and worship and glorified, O Christ, our God, quite long suffering, merciful and compassionate, who lovest the just and showest mercy upon the sinner, who callest all to salvation through the promise of blessings to come. O Lord, in this hour receive our supplications and direct our lives according to thy commandments. Sanctify our souls, hallow our bodies, correct our thoughts, cleanse our minds, deliver us from all tribulations, evil and distress. Compass us about with thy holy angels, that guided and guarded by them we may attain to the unity of the faith and to the knowledge of thine unapproachable glory, for thou art blessed unto ages of ages. Amen. Lord have mercy, Lord have mercy, Lord have mercy. Glory to the Father, and to the Son, and to the Holy Spirit, now and ever, and unto ages of ages. Amen. More honorable than the cherubim, more glorious beyond compare than the seraphim, without corruption, thou gavest birth to God, the Word, to Theotokos, we magnify thee. In the name of the Lord, Father, bless. Amen, O God, the Lord of hosts and author of all creation, who in thine ineffable tender mercy has sent thy only begotten Son, our Lord Jesus Christ, for the salvation of our kind, and through his holy cross has torn up the handwriting of our sins, and thereby triumphed over the princes and dominions of darkness. Do thou, O Master, who lovest mankind, accept these prayers of thanksgiving and supplication, even from us sinners, and deliver us from every deadly and dark transgression, and from all the visible and invisible enemies that seek to do us harm. Nail our flesh with the fear of thee, and let not our hearts incline to evil words or thoughts, but wound our souls with thy love, that ever gazing upon thee, guided by thy light and beholding thee, the eternal light that no man can approach, we may send up unceasing praises and thanks unto thee, the Father without beginning, together with thine only begotten Son, and thy most holy, good, and life-giving Spirit, now

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0: For the peace from above and for the salvation of our souls, let us pray to the Lord.
1: Lord, have mercy.
0: For the peace of the whole world, for the welfare of the holy churches of God, and for the union of all, let us pray to the Lord. And the fear of God, let us pray to the Lord.
1: Lord, have mercy.
0: For our Metropolitan Deacon, for our Archbishop Daniel, for the honorable priesthood, the diaconate in Christ, and for all the clergy and the people, let us pray to the Lord.
1: Lord, have mercy.
0: For this country, its president, for all civil authorities, and for the armed forces, let us pray to the Lord.
1: Lord, have mercy.
0: For every city and countryside, and for the faithful dwelling in them, let us pray to the Lord.
1: Lord, have mercy.
0: For seasonable weather, for abundance of the fruits of the earth, and for peaceful times, let us pray to the Lord.
1: Lord, have mercy.
0: For travelers by land, by sea, and by air, for the sick and the suffering, for captives and their salvation, let us pray to the Lord.
1: Lord, have mercy.
0: That we may be delivered from all affliction, wrath, danger,

Let us commend ourselves and each other in all our life, and praise God.

0: again and again in peace, let us pray to the Lord.
1: Lord, have mercy.
0: Let us commend ourselves and each other in all our life, on Christ our God.

tomb thou hast first appeared to the women bearing wherein hast pride rejoice, and through them thou dost make known thy rising to thy friends, O Christ. Remember.

angelic powers were amazed as they looked in Sion upon their own master, bearing in his hands the soul of a woman. For as befitted a son, he said to her, who without spot had borne him, Come, honored among women, and be honored together.

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Grant victory to our rulers, peace to the people that love Christ, and to us who sing.

0: to...
1: Brethren, I would remind you in what terms I preach to you the gospel which you received, in which you stand, by which you are saved, if you hold it fast, unless you believe in vain. For I deliver to you as of first importance what I also received, that Christ died for our sins in accordance with the Scriptures, that he was buried, that he was raised on the third day in accordance with the Scriptures, and that he appeared to Cephas, then to the 12. Then he appeared to more than 500 brethren at one time, most of whom are still alive, though some have fallen asleep. Then he appeared to James, then to all the apostles. Last of all, as to one untimely born, he appeared also to me. For I am the least of the apostles, unfit to be called an apostle, because I persecuted the church of God. But by the grace of God I am what I am, and his grace for me was not in vain. On the contrary, I worked harder than any of them, though it was not I, but the grace of God which is with me. Whether then was it I or they, so we preach, and so you believe. Brethren, have this mind among yourselves, which is yours in Christ Jesus, who though he was in the form of God, did not count equality with God a thing to be grasped, but emptied himself, taking the form of a servant, being born in the likeness of men, and being found in human form, he humbled himself and became obedient unto death, even death on the cross. Therefore God has highly exalted him and bestowed on him the name which is above every name, that at the name of Jesus every knee should bow in heaven and on earth and under the earth, and every tongue confess that Jesus Christ is the Lord, to the glory of God the Father.
2: Peace be to thee, reader.
1: And to thy spirit,
0: Jesus.
1: Be of good.

0: Blessed Master, him proclaims the glad tidings of the Holy Apostle and Evangelist Matthew.
1: May God, through the prayers of the Holy, Glorious, and Laudable Apostle and Evangelist Matthew, enable thee to proclaim the glad tidings with great power, through the fulfillment of the gospel of his beloved Son, our Lord Jesus Christ.
0: Amen. Wisdom, stand upright. Let us hear the holy gospel.
1: Peace be unto all.

0: ended.
1: At that time, one came to Jesus and said, "Good teacher, what good thing shall I do that I may have eternal life?" So he said to him, "Why do you call me good? No one is good but one, that is God. But if you want to enter into life, keep the commandments." He said to him, "Which ones?" Jesus said, "You shall not murder, you shall not commit adultery, you shall not steal, you shall not bear false witness. Honor your father and your mother, and you shall love your neighbor as yourself." The young man said to him, "All these things I have kept from my youth. What do I still lack?" Jesus said to him, "If you want to be perfect, go, sell what you have, and give to the poor, and you will have treasure in heaven. And come, follow me." But when the young man heard that saying, he went away sorrowful, for he had great possessions. Then Jesus said to his disciples, "Assuredly I say to you, that it is hard for a rich man to enter the kingdom of heaven. And again I say to you, it is easier for a camel to go through the eye of a needle than for a rich man to enter the kingdom of God." When his disciples heard it, they were greatly astonished, saying, "Who then can be saved?" But Jesus looked at them and said to them, "With men this is impossible, but with God all things are possible." At that time, Jesus entered a certain village, and a certain woman named Martha welcomed him into her house. And she had a sister called Mary, who also sat at Jesus' feet and heard his word. But Martha was distracted with much serving, and she approached him and said, "Lord, do you not care that my sister has left me to serve alone? Therefore tell her to help me." And Jesus answered and said to her, "Martha, Martha, you are worried and troubled about many things, but one thing is needed, and Mary has chosen that good part which will not be taken away from her." And it happened as he spoke these things that a certain woman from the crowd raised up her voice and said to him, "Blessed is the womb that bore you and the breast which nursed you." But he said,

0: In the name of the Father, and of the Son, and of the Holy Spirit. Amen. Glory to Jesus Christ.
1: Glory to Christ.
0: If you wish, the Lord says, if you wish. A little story by St. Nikolai, many of you are already familiar with. There is a ship sailing full of passengers and their items for travel, their cabinets full of beautiful things, their

a ship full of their traveling goods, their wares, food, all these things that are precious to them. And the ship hits a rock and starts to sink. And so everyone is evacuating the ship. And some people, grab onto a big wooden shard from the ship. Some just jump in and they just start swimming away. They don't have anything in their hands. And some are improvising with things that they find floating. They hold on to them and they wait. But there is a man who gets the lifeboat, the little lifeboat. So he has a lifeboat. He's the most, apparently, the most secure. And so as he's in this lifeboat and he's seeing everything happen, he sees, another little raft. Well, I can bring this in the boat and I can help other people. And I might be out here for a very long time. Look at this food that's floating. So he's getting these provisions. And he finds some more beautiful things floating. And some musical instruments. Oh, a violin. This will help me pass time if I get stranded on an island. And all of these books are preserved. And a couple of bottles of wine. That could really be helpful. And all this food. And he starts gathering all these things into his boat. And we know the trajectory of what's happening. He's filling it more and more and more. And it's starting to weigh deeper. And he's measuring. He's watching very carefully. He's very astute. He says, I still have a little bit more space. If someone really needs to get on, maybe I can help them get on. And of course, those who seek to try to get on have no room. And he's confident that they'll be fine because they have something else to float with. And he can share with them. In fact, that's why he's collecting many of these things, so he can share them. And so he has them, and then the waves start picking up. And now the boat's starting to tip. He didn't account for that. And the water starts coming in. And so now he's intelligent enough to know and humble enough that he'll start evacuating, and he starts throwing everything off of the boat. He says, look, now I overdid it. Now I need to start getting rid of things. So he's going, and he's going, and he's going, and he's going, and he's going. And the water keeps coming in and coming in. He can't do it fast enough. And he's exhausted. So exhausted that when the captain of the ship comes by to rescue him, he's too tired to reach out his arm to be saved. And he sinks with all of those things he was trying to preserve. But the person who had a little piece of wood, who had an improvised raft, who had nothing, quickly reached out to this captain's hand. They had nothing else to hold on to. And they reached and he pulled them up into safety. And so this is in our life. It's very tempting to look at this world as a shipwreck with no captain. We look out and we try to figure out how we're going to make it work. And that's reasonable. We need to eat. We need to provide. If you don't work, you don't eat. We're familiar with that passage, right? We need to work. And we start gathering and collecting. Now, some of us do this materially as we need to, right? To varying degrees. And sometimes we know we're overdoing it. And we're filling up the boat. Some of us don't do this with material things. We do it in a more abstract way. Other forms of security. Social capital, whatever that might be. Some of us also do this emotionally. By worrying. We collect all of those fears. And we fill them into our boat. What if this happens? What if this happens? What did this person say about me? What about this? What about this? Filling up the boat. How do people think of me? How do I think of them? There's many ways to hoard, seeking security. And each of these ways exhausts us
It's exhausting. In today's gospel, the first gospel, with the rich man, two just marvelous, beautiful moments where the man asks, as I think I said last year when we read this, the man asks the question that we all must ask from the bottom of our heart, Lord, what must I do to be saved? I hear the priest prattle on Sunday, but what do I need to do? What do I need to do, Lord? And then the other question, the other response that the Lord says, and it's very short, and we just kind of rifle past it often. And the Lord says, if you wish. If you wish. Kind of like you asked. And if you want eternal life, this is what you should do. He doesn't say, hey, you need eternal life, and this is what you're going to do. All of you, you need eternal life, now you have to do this. No, he says, well, if you want it, this is how. And he lists the commandments very clearly. And he lists the severe ones, the ones that damage that relationship with God and make it very difficult to reach out to him. He starts off with murder. And then fornication. This is instructive for us, this kind of order. They're all important, but he's showing us. And then he says stealing. And many of us, we go through those things and we say, well, I don't do those things. And then, just when we think we've made it, we're like, oh, okay, I went to confession, those are all done. He says, and love your neighbor as yourself. And then we're all in the same. Murder, fornication, stealing, we're all together. The question is not so much the sin, it's, Do I wish to fulfill Christ's commandments? And he will follow our lead. That's why he asks. That's why he suggests, if you wish. And this man in his humility is given an answer that he's now responsible for. Now he's responsible. He asked. You know, it's like, you asked. We've probably been told that before. Honey, you asked, and I told you. Hey boss, how am I doing? Would you like to know how you're doing? Performance review. And so now he's accountable to that. And so we see in this life that indeed, as difficult as it is, there is indeed a captain. There is indeed a ship. And everything deserves its proper place. Everything belongs on the ship. Everything belongs to God. All of our belongings, all of our fears, all of our emotions, they all belong on the ship with God. And we must acknowledge Him is our captain. And then we see that we're on this ark of his, like Noah, and he guides us through these commandments that seem impossible to fulfill. He carries us through them, and he shows the ones we need at the proper time, and he helps us fulfill them. And then we are brought onto the shores of paradise in the presence of this good and loving captain. So may God grant us strength to follow the footsteps of the Lord's mother we remember today in the Dormition. If you wish, he says to her. And she says, let it be according to your will. Glory to Jesus Christ. Glory to Jesus.

Thanos and Archpriest Tower, and for our fathers and brethren who entrust part of this life before us, who here in the altar,

Scott, Peter, Samuel, Joseph, Elizabeth, Juan Carlos, Betty Alexander, Priest Philip, Josiah, Linda May, Sergio, Craig, Igor, Maxim, Jonas, and

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Lord, our God, and glory to thy name.

0: together to the most blessed T.E.C.O.N., Archbishop of Washington, Metropolitan of all America and Canada, His Eminence Most Reverend Daniel, Archbishop of Chicago and the Midwest, may the Lord God remember His kingdom, always now and ever, and unto the ages of ages.
1: The Honorable Priesthood, the Diaconate in Christ, and the clergy, the monastics, and all the people, may the Lord God remember in His kingdom, always now and ever, and unto ages of ages. The President of our country, those serving in civil authority, and the armed forces everywhere, may the Lord God remember in His kingdom,

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By the acronym.

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0: passions of thine only begotten Son, with whom thou art blessed, together with thine all holy, good, and life-giving Spirit, now and ever and unto ages of ages.
1: Amen.
0: Peace be unto all.

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0: Drink of it, all of you. This is my blood of the new covenant which is shed for you and for many, for the remission of sin. Remember the saving commandments of the sitting at the right hand of the second and glorious coming.

offering his wrath and blood of worship, and ask thee and pray thee and supplicate thee, send down thy Holy Spirit upon us and upon these gifts your offers, and make this bread the precious body of thy Christ, that which is in this cup the precious

Simone, as far as the non-productive economy and the offer of the rational mother's worship and absence. For those who have fallen asleep in the faith, ancestors, fathers, patriarchs, prophets, apostles, preachers, evangelists, martyrs, and just ascetics, every righteous spirit be perfect in faith. Especially for our most holy, most pure, most blessed, and glorious Lady Theotokos and ever-Virgin Mary.

acts of reality. Remember, we keep this day, the martyr, and for all thy saints and supplication, business of God. Remember all those who've fallen asleep in the hope of resurrection, your life, especially Judith and Amy and Rados and Archie's Kermit, and Priest Ted. Grant them rest, O God, where thy comfort shines on them. Again, we entreat you, remember, O Lord, all the Orthodox episcopate who rightly divide the word of thy truth, all the prison carry the deacon Christ and wounded church. Again, we offer unto thee this rash and worship of the whole world, the Holy Catholic and Apostolic Church, for those of in chastity and holiness of life.

Among the first, remember, O Lord, our Metropolitan Tikhon and our Archbishop Daniel. Grant them for thy holy churches in peace, safety, honor, health, and length of days.

0: that with one mouth and one heart we may glorify and praise thine all-honorable and majestic name of the Father and of the Son and of the Holy Spirit, now and ever in the two ages of ages.
1: Amen.
0: May the mercies of our great God and Savior Jesus Christ be with you all.
1: And with our spirit.
2: Having remembered all the saints again and again in peace, let us pray to the Lord.
1: Lord, have mercy.
2: For the precious gifts and offerings sanctified, let us pray to the Lord.
1: Lord, have mercy.
2: Lord, have mercy. Kind of mercy. Christ, holy Lord, the altar above the heavens, the sweet spiritual fragrance, set down upon us and return His divine grace. And the gift of the Holy Spirit, let us pray.
1: Lord, have mercy.
2: Naturally,

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0: to the grace and compassion and love toward mankind of thine only begotten Son, with whom thou art blessed, together with thine all holy, good, and life-giving Spirit, now and ever and unto ages of ages.
1: Amen.
0: Send, O Lord Jesus Christ, our God, into the holy dwelling place from the throne of the glory of the kingdom, and come to sanctify us. For thou sittest on high with the Father, and art here visibly present with us, and by the mighty hand deigned to impart us the most pure body and precious blood, and to us, to all the people, who could cleanse me a sinner and have mercy on me. 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Who could cleanse me a sinner and have mercy on me.
2: Let us attend
0: the Lord.

0: deacon drawn near. Pious Deacon Andrew partakes of the bread of the holy and most body of our Lord and God and Savior Jesus Christ, the remission of sins of the life of the last. Amen. St. John, the precious son of the Lord, the Father of the Lord.
1: I believe, O Lord, and I confess that thou art truly Christ, the Son of the living God, who came into the world to save sinners, of whom I am first. I believe also that it was destroyed thine own most dear body, and that it is truly thine own precious blood. Where I pray thee, have mercy upon me, and forgive my transgressions, both voluntary and involuntary, of word and deed, committed in knowledge or ignorance, and make me worthy to partake without condemnation of thy most dear mysteries, for the remission of my sins, and of life everlasting. Amen. For thy mystical supper, O Son of God, set these days in communion. For I will not speak of thy mysteries to thine enemies, neither like Judas, like Eupeus, but like the thief will I confess thee. Remember me, O Lord, in thy kingdom. May the communion of my holy mysteries be neither to my judgment, nor to my condemnation, Lord, but to the healing of soul and body.

Holy Communion is reserved for Orthodox Christians who prepare themselves with fasting since midnight, a recent confession, and prayers of preparation. If you're visiting and you're in good standing in your home parish and wish to commune, please come to my line.

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0: For God called for Jesus' precious holy body and blood.
1: Receive the body of Christ.
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1: Praise the Lord, praise the Holy Shining Star.

0: 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He fixed their bonds which cannot be cut. Receive the body of
1: the body of the Lord, the Lord Jesus Christ.
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Stand upright, having partaken of the divine, holy, most pure, immortal, heavenly, life-giving, and dread mysteries of Christ, let us worthily give thanks unto

O Lord, who blesses those who bless thee and sanctifies those who trust in thee, save thy people and bless thine inheritance, preserve the fullness of thy church, sanctify those who love the beauty of thy house, glorify them and return by thy divine power, and forsake us not to put our hope in thee. Give peace to thy world, to thy churches, to thy priests, to all those in civil authority, to the armed forces, and to all thy people. For every good gift and every perfect gift is from above, coming down from thee, the Father of lights. And unto thee do we send up glory, thanksgiving and worship to the Father, and to the Son, and to the Holy Spirit, now and ever, and unto

0: the blessing of the Lord be upon you through his grace and love for mankind, always, now, and ever, in the two ages of ages.
1: Amen.
0: Glory to thee, O Christ, our God, and our hope.

0: rose from the dead Christ, our true God, through the prayers of his most pure mother of the holy glorious and all laudable apostles of our father among the saints, John Chrysostom, Archbishop of Constantinople, of the holy martyr Lupus and Irenaeus of Lyon, whose memory we keep this day, of the holy and righteous ancestors of God, Joachim and Anna, and of all the saints, have mercy on us and save us, for he is good and loves mankind.
1: He is the most blessed Archbishop, watching

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1: Glory to God.
0: Welcome to all of our visitors. It's a pleasure to have you with us. Please join us next door in the hall for coffee hour and refreshment. We would love to host you and meet you, so please come next door. We do have a handful of announcements. We will have the Orthodox Fundamentals class today. We're talking about prayer, the basics of prayer. It's always good to revisit the basics, especially with prayer, so please join us in the library. We'll do it just after grabbing a quick bite, we'll head over, okay? There is parish council today at 12:30. So if you'd like to be informed about the activities of parish council, the agenda...
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4: Healing the unresolved, putting the past in the past. Father Joshua McCool guides those who have suffered painful experiences and continue to live in shame and isolation as a result of these hardships. Father Joshua is the author of Healing Your Wounded Soul, Growing from Pain to Peace, and also Healing Work, Giving Humanity a Second Chance, both published by Ancient Faith Publishing, and is also a licensed counselor in the state of Pennsylvania. Here he is with today's program.
5: Hello, listeners, and welcome back to another episode of Healing the Unresolved, Putting the Past in the Past. Today, we're going to be answering a question from a young woman who's been struggling for some time, and to this day is working really hard to try to make sense of everything that's happening in her life and what she's experiencing. And so she goes on to share that when she was young, her mother had remarried when she was about 5 years old and moved the family 100 miles from home and from grandparents and certainly other relatives. And sadly, the stepdad, the new kind of a father figure in the home, was quote-unquote a traumatized man and very much was like a Jekyll and Hyde. He drank and he raged. And so she goes on to share, you know, I grew up disconnected from my parents. As cold as this may sound, I cannot recall a time I wanted or needed them. When I grew up, I became hyper-independent. I left my parents' house and didn't look back for a long time. And so, of course, I don't think it sounds cold at all, because inevitably behind that behavior, there's a reason. You know, you were young, and certainly kids do not intend to do that for no reason at all, right? So if we felt cold and detached from them at such a young age, there very well was a good reason why. And so she goes on to say, you know, I struggled with bouts of depression, anxiety, and occasional paranoia, but I barreled through. But things got worse. I became more paranoid. My thoughts became more delusional. I began to hallucinate, and I thought I was losing my mind. And then one day, I had an epiphany. It hit me like lightning that the man I kept hallucinating and fearing was really my father. And with that, the hallucination stopped, but then the nightmares began. So clearly, to the submitter of the question, something transitioned. And it, as much as it didn't feel this way, it very well might have been progress. But let me finish just the introduction part, and then, you know, I'll circle back to that and explain more by what I mean by that. She goes on to share, I don't hallucinate anymore, and there's no delusional or paranoid thinking, but I do experience nightmares, flashes, body sensations, and terrible feelings I cannot reconcile. I struggle to know what is real and what isn't. This has made healing quite difficult. I feel sick towards relationships, toward men, even struggling with God, and a deep revulsion towards my stepfather. And I feel revulsion at the words of intimacy that the church uses. And so, of course, you went on to share that, in my relationship with God, I see myself as a feral dog in need of rescue, right? And also, she goes on to share that I cannot relate to my father. And even it's reached a point that one time, the submitter of the question says, her parish priest hugged her, and her reaction was almost to fight. But of course, she said, thankfully, she did not. But in inwardly, she felt this impulse to like physically fight, right? And so her question revolves around, as she says, her fearful and sometimes wild inner disposition, and that she's feeling bad about her inner chaos. Quote, the lines between what is a trick of the mind and are difficult to untangle. Okay, the lines between what is a trick of the mind are difficult to entangle, and it's hard for me to know what's a trick of the mind and what's real. And I blame myself, because I should have no reason to feel unbalanced. And the submitter of the question goes on to share that they feel guilty over their inability to trust God. And she goes on to say, I don't know if self-blame is some sneaky way I try to maintain some sense of control. Can I be this disturbed, unbalanced, and unsure, and still be on my way to God? My inner state and feelings seem so dark and incompatible with God. And so, all right, now let's go back to the beginning and begin to unpack a lot of this, really, loaded stuff and very important stuff and painful stuff that was shared. And first of all, to you, to the submitter of the question, I'm very sorry to hear, just everything you're going through and everything you went through. But I know everything you've been feeling is just so confusing, because you're feeling all these profound symptoms and bodily sensations and feelings, except you don't have memories to kind of link them to. And so sometimes when we don't have memories of things, it gets extra confusing, because I feel foolish. Why am I struggling so much? What I remember maybe wasn't that bad, okay? So let's start with one of the early things you had shared. You said, I grew up disconnected from my parents, and that you felt that you were being cold because you couldn't remember a time that you wanted or needed them, and that when you grew up, you became hyper-independent. You left your parents' house early, it sounds, and didn't look back for a long time. Well, I think what was happening there is that your attachment style was developing, and all of us have an attachment style. And again, very few of us emerge from childhood completely unscathed. And sometimes, we have a very healthy, balanced attachment style, but sometimes we have an anxious or, clingy attachment style where we, and sometimes we have an avoidant attachment style, And so, both an avoidant attachment style and both an anxious one, both share a common fear of abandonment. But the coping mechanisms to protect from abandonment are a little different. So with the anxious attachment style, of course, we become very clingy, seek reassurance, and we become very hypervigilant for any signs that somebody's going to pull away from us, or that maybe they don't like us or something. And we become hyperreactive to changes in tones or text messages. But with the avoidant attachment style, which for you, the submitter of the question, I think that that's what happened. You kind of develop that avoidant attachment style. We become very autonomous, very independent. We come across as a little distant, a little aloof. We don't need anybody but ourselves, and I'll do everything myself. But the reality is, often under the layers of that, we very much want connection and closeness with somebody, but we're too afraid. We're afraid we're going to be abandoned. And so rather than even risk abandonment or rejection, we're just not going to get close to anybody and be very kind of aloof and distant. And that's not your fault. And so to the submitter of the question, the fact that you kind of feel bad about being disconnected from your parents, it's not your fault. You were just trying to survive. You were just trying to cope. And so that attachment style you emerged from childhood with was not of your doing, and it's not your fault, right? But now that you kind of know what it is, now you have to ask yourself, what do I want to do about it, right? You know, that's, and again, that's maybe a long time down the road, you know, practicing being close to people and so forth, and maybe experimenting once in a while, having to rely on someone or be dependent on somebody, you know, baby steps, of course, you know, no pressure, no rush to do that. But it also, to the submitter of the question, I get the impression that you have not been in counseling. There was no mention of it. So I don't want to jump to conclusions or the assumption that you haven't been, but there was an absence of any mention of that. So you kind of said you just barreled through this. So it sounds like you've been kind of white knuckling this, you know, going through this by yourself. And, you know, I know you shared that things kind of got worse and you got more paranoid. So I want to speak about this, this point you reached where you got more paranoid and your thoughts became delusional and began to hallucinate and thought you were losing your mind. And then you had this profound moment of insight and that changed. All of that makes sense. And it's not crazy at all. And you were not losing your mind at all. I think because of your early life experiences, you had fallen into a very extreme state of hypervigilance, right? Hypervigilance is when we're on over alert, we're on edge, we're constantly scanning our life and environment for any threat or danger or any sign of rupture or any type of cue or any evidence to indicate we might be unsafe. And sometimes when it's just on overload like that and we're just at that extreme end of hypervigilance, it can mimic paranoia. You know, we can actually, you know, if we overhear a conversation and the conversation's garbled, our mind can play tricks on us and we can actually believe we heard people say things they didn't. And it almost mimics an auditory hallucination. But all that's happening is because we're in this extreme hypervigilant state, when we see or hear something ambiguous, unconsciously our mind can kind of fill in the blank with stuff that's not reality, that's not true. Okay, so it's not, you know, this is not schizophrenia or anything like that, because if it was, you wouldn't have just had a moment of insight and suddenly it stopped and you felt better. That's just not how that would have worked. So this sounds like, as a result of, you know, this rough stuff you went through growing up, this was hypervigilance, which mimics, and it's an extreme state, mimics paranoia, and it can even create a presentation of hallucinations, although you didn't say what kind, if they were visual or auditory. Certainly auditory, that can happen. But nevertheless, I feel very confident that that's what was happening with you. And so you then had this epiphany, it hit you like lightning, that the man I've been fearing was really my father. Now, you didn't say if it was your biological father or your stepfather. I'm thinking you meant your stepfather, the one who drank and raged and was like Jekyll and Hyde. But nevertheless, either way, it's going to be the same interpretation here. And so what happened now, to the submitter of the question, is that you transitioned. You went from avoidance. You know, hypervigilance can be a form of avoidance. You're on guard for danger, wanting to avoid things, and sometimes it's overprimed, and we end up avoiding.

You started re-experiencing. You said flashes. I don't know what you meant by flashes. It sounds like some type of bodily sensation. So you're having nightmares, flashes, bodily sensations, and terrible feelings that you couldn't reconcile. Okay, and so your body, you know, as that, you know, that book by Dr. Bessel van der Kolk says, you know, the body keeps the score. And so your body's telling you something, but there's no memories to match with the sensations. And that's okay. You know, we'll figure this out. It's certainly nothing to be afraid of, right? And so, you went on to say, I struggle to know what is real and what isn't. And this has made my healing quite difficult. And that makes perfect sense, because we're having sensations, we have bits and pieces of memories, but I really can't seem to connect the dots at all. And so to the submitter of the question, I do sense that there's a lot of suppressed memories here. And that's okay, because if there's suppressed memories, that means there's answers. And we want to be real patient and real gentle in how you go about addressing those suppressed memories. And I think that to the submitter of the question, if you haven't done any counseling yet, you definitely want to do that. You know, you definitely want to shop around and find a therapist who has a trauma background and really start and take it slow. But, you know, everything that I've read about you and that you shared, I think you would do quite well in counseling. And I have little doubt that, you know, you can find yourself on the other side of the counseling really feeling a lot better, okay? But you really want to be patient with yourself, gentle with yourself, and merciful with yourself, because you're normal. And I know you don't feel it, but you're normal. What you went through was not normal. You're quite sane, but the situation you went through growing up was not sane. So don't doubt yourself, okay? We just, you need some attention, you know? We want to get you into, you know, the right place there to get the intention that you deserve and that you need. And so, the submitter of the question goes on to share, you know, I feel sick towards relationships, toward men, even struggling with God, and a deep revulsion towards my stepfather. I feel revulsion at the words of intimacy that your church uses. And so what we're hearing there is that you're being triggered. You know, the even intimate words, the intimacy of the prayers in the church are a trigger. And relationships towards men, and it's even affected certainly your relationship with God. And so there's this closeness with male figures that's a trigger. And yet there's the specter of your stepdad kind of lurking behind them, okay? And so, you know, and it was very powerful, the imagery used, that in your relationship with God, you see yourself as a feral dog in need of rescue. That's very powerful. And and you said scared into a frenzy. And so there's kind of an image of abandonment there. And, you know, a feral dog, you know, wants to be nourished, and perhaps even wants to be loved, but is too afraid. And so I very much understand the imagery that you used. And then you go on and say, you know, I can't relate to her father. That makes perfect sense. And I just want to say to you, you're allowed. It's not a sin and it's not weakness. But if I went through everything you did, I wouldn't be able to relate with my father either. Okay? So you're quite sane and you're quite normal. And of course, when you had that experience when your parish priest, you know, gave you a hug, and you had that, you know, reaction to want to physically fight him, but you didn't. You know, I know you said thankfully you didn't, and it sounds like that you have a close relationship and that he's a very positive figure in your life. That's telling us something. So when physical touch makes us want to get physically violent, you know, that's telling us something. But we don't need to be afraid of what it might be telling us. So to the submitter of the question, you very much want to approach this. There's a mystery here. And eventually, in the course of counseling, very patiently and slowly, you're kind of, you know, you'll build a therapeutic relationship with your therapist, and then you'll start doing kind of the investigative work, where they're going to work with you on addressing

0: accessing these bodily sensations and kind of really learn to sit with them and process what they're telling you. Because the reality is, if you're missing memories or traumatic memories, you might not ever need to piece them back together. Because, you know, back in the day, when less was known about trauma, there was some controversy where they said, you know, traumatic memories are like Swiss cheese. There's bits and pieces that we remember, but then there's gaps or blind spots. And people used to, in counseling, would be put under tremendous pressure to complete the narrative. And sometimes they would fill in the blanks with false memories. And so certainly we don't want that to happen. But now with the latest trauma research, you know, some of the best trauma therapists will say, you know, I don't need to hear the story. Just tell me where you feel it in your body, right? And that's kind of a shortcut to healing there. Because sometimes if we keep, you know, as I've said 100 times before, you know, like Dr. Bessel van der Kolk always says, you know, sometimes if people keep retelling their story, it becomes a recital of misery and they can kind of re-traumatize themselves, right? So a good therapist, you know, will work with you on those bodily sensations to kind of uncover what's behind them and what exactly they are telling you. And so, you know, you said, you know, your question is about the fearful and sometimes wild disposition you have inside. I don't think it's wild. And it is fearful, but it's not your fault. And let's be honest, you haven't healed yet. So that fearful disposition is protecting you. It's serving a purpose. And so it's not something that has to be reversed all at once. And I would suggest not reversing it all at once, but just to be very curious, patient, and gentle with yourself. And I know you repeated a second line very similar to an earlier one. The lines between what is real and what is the trick of the mind are difficult to untangle. And then you've kind of been upset with yourself that because you feel like you have no reason to feel unbalanced. And I think you're really being unfair with yourself. I think you have every reason to feel unbalanced. I would feel unbalanced too. Again, you're quite sane. And it sounds like you had some experiences growing up that are very overwhelming and may have caused certain parts of ourselves to shut down a bit in order to protect ourselves, but we feel it there. And that can get very confusing. And so there's no need to feel guilty over your inability to trust God. It's not your fault because inevitably God sees you right now. He's watching you right. He's watching you right now and he is not upset at all. And he's not disappointed at all. Why? Because he knows everything. He knows what you've been through. And so he's only feeling love for you and empathy and perhaps feeling anguished over the suffering that you've been going through. So he's going to wait for you. God's not going anywhere and God's not going to get upset with you. And he's certainly not going to get impatient with you, right? And so he's not going to hold any of this against you. He just wants you to heal, right? And so you went on to say too, I don't know if self-blame is some sneaky way I try to maintain some sense of control. I think in all instances of self-blame, it is for all of us. So you're very insightful. It absolutely is a sneaky and tricky way for us to try to maintain some sense of control. Because typically this type of self-blame follows on the heel of a traumatic experience. And often it happens when we're very young, and rather than see the adults who are supposed to be taking care of us as bad or evil or scary, that would be far too threatening for us because we're dependent on them and we have to live with them. We take the blame on ourselves and believe it's because of us, because we were bad, because we weren't good enough, or we were defected or flawed. And also it gives us a sense of control because if it's my fault, then I can do something about it. You know, maybe if I become extra good or I become an extra good people pleaser, I can prevent this from happening again. And so if it's my fault, then that means I have some control to prevent it from happening again, right? And so yes, you're absolutely certainly onto something there. But of course, none of it was your fault, right? It's not your fault that your parents divorced. It's not your fault that your mom moved, you know, married somebody who sounds like it was an alcoholic and raged and was a Jekyll and Hyde. None of that is your fault. And then you asked very powerfully, can I be this disturbed, unbalanced, and unsure, and still be on my way to God? My inner state and feelings seem so dark and incompatible with God. The answer is yes, that we can be disturbed and unbalanced and unsure and still be on our way to God, 100%. And so to you, the submitter of the question, you know, you're in process. You're on a journey. And so you are no further from God than any of us. In fact, you might be closer to God. In fact, you might be right next to God, that God might be extra close to you because he knows what you've been through. But because of the fear and because of the memories and because of other things, we don't see his presence or we're not aware of it. Okay, so, and I just want to say, please apologize to yourself because you are not disturbed. The experiences of what you went through growing up, they were disturbing, but they weren't your fault. And you are not a disturbed person. You are a normal person who actually has displayed a lot of resilience. But we just want to get you the right attention. Okay? And so, yes, you are still on your way to God. And I understand, you know, your inner state and feelings seem so dark and incompatible with God. But the great irony is that sometimes it's those darkest places where we can find God the most. There is no place where God is not, right? So with the coming of the New Testament and through the crucifixion and the resurrection, God has filled all places with himself. There is no place where he is not, okay? And so I know there are times where you feel very much isolated from humanity and even from God, but I just want you to be assured that God is much closer to you than you realize. And so to you, to the submitter of the question, I think, you know, you didn't share too much about what happened when your stepfather drank and raged. And I'm sensing you might not remember what happened, and there might be a reason why you don't remember. But I think that these bodily sensations and the nightmares are telling you something, right? And so they're kind of pushing you, saying, hey, we need some help and we need some attention. And I know that might seem a little scary, but there's a silver lining to this, is that there's resolution here, right? And so if you're willing to, you know, start counseling with somebody who has a trauma background that's trained in this, you know, and you want to read their credentials and their profile and make sure there's substance behind it, of course, you want to start to work with those bodily sensations that you're having and kind of work backwards from there. And the good news is, if you stick with that and be brave, which I know you are, and be merciful and patient with yourself, and you have the right supports in place, that you down the road can feel a lot better. And suddenly, all the dots, everything will come together, all the dots will be connected, and you're not going to have those moments anymore where you're like, wait a minute, I feel so disconnected. I don't know why I feel this way. I don't have memories to connect them to. I don't know where the trick of the mind begins and reality ends. None of that is going to happen. All of a sudden, it's all going to come together and everything is going to make a lot of sense to you. And you can come out on the other side even more resilient and more wise. And so I think that's really what has to happen. And to you, the submitter of the question, please do not try to do this by yourself anymore. You know, you're so strong and you've been so brave, but it's time that you learn to start trusting people again. And that might be hard, you know, learning to trust a therapist. So probably, of course, I would suggest you start with a female therapist probably. And that's hard because you want to trust the therapist and build that therapeutic relationship and feel safe with them and then proceed from there. Okay? So to you, the submitter of the question, please, you know, certainly feel free to stay in touch, you know, via email there. And if you have any questions about anything that you shared or that I shared, feel free to respond. If you need clarification about anything, you just let me know. All right. God bless you. And to everyone out there, have a blessed weekend.
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2: Welcome to Eastern Christian Insights with Father Philip LeMasters. Homilies from St. Luke Orthodox Church in Abilene, Texas. Father Philip is a professor of religion and the director of the Honors Program at McMurray University. Here he is with today's homily.
3: In the name of the Father, and of the Son, and of the Holy Spirit, Amen. As we continue to celebrate the elevation of the Holy Cross, we have to remember to remain very much on guard against the temptation of thinking that all that our Lord's cross requires of us are mouthing pious words and cultivating warm feelings. Through his great self-offering on the cross, Christ has conquered death and he has brought salvation to the world. For us to share personally in his great victory, we must take up our own crosses, deny ourselves, and follow him each and every day of our lives. If we refuse to do so, then we will show that we are actually ashamed of our Lord and that we want no real part of him or of his kingdom. We'll show that we prefer to continue in the old ways of death rather than to enter by his grace into the joy of life eternal. Peter was in precisely such a state when he tried to explain to Christ that dying on the cross really had nothing at all to do with being the Messiah. And that's when the Savior famously said to him, "Get behind me, Satan, for you are not mindful of the things of God, but the things of men." And that is the context for our gospel passage, as Christ teaches that following him is not a way to gain anything at all according to the standards of this world, but is instead a calling to offer ourselves without reservation of any kind, no matter the cost. The calling to take up our crosses stands in such stark contrast to the persistent temptation to try to use religion to exalt ourselves in our own minds. Some try to use the cross to support their preconceived notions about political and cultural agendas as they identify their favored type of earthly kingdom with our Lord's reign. Others try to use the cross to justify their own religious or moral superiority over people they know, such as family members, friends, or neighbors. Well, to do any of those things is really to be ashamed of our crucified Lord and of his words, because it's nothing short of blasphemous to corrupt the great sign of our salvation into an instrument for serving our self-centered desires for earthly glory in whatever form. Quite to the contrary, Christ's cross calls us to turn away from addiction to gratifying our passions as we offer ourselves in union with his great self-offering for the salvation of the world. In our epistle reading from Galatians, St. Paul opposes fellow Jewish Christians who relied too much on their own ability to obey the Old Testament law, and it would have required the same of Gentile converts. Refusing to trust in his own ability to obey religious rules, St. Paul writes that, "I have been crucified with Christ. Nevertheless, I live, yet not I, but Christ lives in me. And the life which I now live in the flesh, I live by faith in the Son of God, who loved me and gave himself for me." St. Paul took up his cross by enduring many struggles and difficulties out of faithfulness to the Lord, ultimately dying for him as a martyr. He wrote to the Colossians that, "I now rejoice in my sufferings for you and fill up in my flesh what is lacking in the afflictions of Christ for the sake of his body, which is the church. Well, there's obviously nothing deficient or lacking in our Lord's great self-offering. All that is lacking is you and me. All that's lacking is our taking up our own crosses in obedience to Christ's calling to deny ourselves and follow Him. Because of our own passions and the brokenness of our world of corruption, the struggle for faithfulness inevitably requires suffering, but not as though pain were somehow pleasing to God in and of itself. Such suffering results from the inevitable tension that we experience in embracing the struggle to offer ourselves fully to Christ. You know, there is so much within us all that really does not want to do that. Truly taking up our crosses means fighting the difficult battle of confronting our own personal brokenness each day as we reject thoughts and feelings and habits that would keep us focused on serving ourselves and the false gods of this world. The Savior prayed the night before His crucifixion, "Father, if You are willing, take this cup from Me, yet not My will, but Yours be done." He ascended the cross, not because He was forced to, but in free obedience. And no one forces us to take up our crosses either. So many problems and pains come upon us without our asking for them in this life, even to the point of death, and it is so easy to refuse to suffer in a spiritually healthy way. As Job's wife suggested, we can curse God and die in response to frustrations and disappointments. We can refuse to offer our wounds to Christ for healing by ignoring them or by convincing ourselves that we are somehow still better off spiritually than the people we like to condemn. While doing so simply fuels our passions, blinds us with spiritual pride, and corrupts our relationships with others. Since freedom is an intrinsic dimension of being in the image of God, no one can make us take up our crosses. Only we ourselves can unite ourselves to Christ in His great self-offering for the salvation of the world. Regardless of the circumstances, we all have the freedom to refuse to fall into despair. For any instance of suffering provides an opportunity to purify the desires of our hearts as we learn to entrust ourselves more fully to Christ. Difficulties by their very nature present challenges to which we can respond in a Christ-like way, or we can respond according to our passions. Christ offered up Himself fully upon the cross, and He refused to respond in kind to those who hated and rejected Him. And likewise, we may unite ourselves to Him in every dimension and every circumstance of our lives, including those in which we are sorely tempted not to respond as He did. Illness, broken relationships with others, worries about the future, regrets about the past, crushed hopes, and even the worst losses imaginable all present opportunities to grow in love, joy, peace, long-suffering, kindness, goodness, faithfulness, gentleness, and self-control. St. Paul wrote that those who are Christ have crucified the flesh with its passions and desires. Our self-centered and distorted desires usually rear their ugly heads pretty quickly when we face trying circumstances. And if you're anything at all like me, you sometimes react like Jonah did when the vine that gave him shade was eaten by a worm. Of course, that was a very small thing, but Jonah became so angry that he literally wished that he would die. Well, other times we face circumstances so grave that we have to struggle mightily not to fall into despair about life itself. Whether in matters small or great, none of us lacks the opportunity to take up our crosses daily as we struggle to find healing for our souls. And you know, doing so usually does not require anything particularly dramatic or extraordinary. It's normally a matter of focusing on the most basic disciplines of the Christian life, such as refusing to accept sinful thoughts into our hearts, forgiving people who have wronged us, and trusting that nothing, absolutely nothing, will be able to separate us from the love of God that is in Christ Jesus our Lord. The more that we open our souls to the Lord's healing strength through prayer and repentance and serving our neighbors, the less time and energy we will have for stirring up and embracing impassioned thoughts that lead to sinful actions. The less that we cultivate worry, fear, and resentment, the more that we will be able to pray to God from our hearts to grant what is best for all concerned in even the most broken and difficult circumstances of our lives. We must follow the Apostles' teaching, be anxious for nothing, but in everything by prayer and supplication, with thanksgiving, let your requests be made known to God. And the peace of God, which surpasses all understanding, will guard your hearts and minds through Christ Jesus. Yes, this is the path for gaining the strength to take up our crosses each day, to deny ourselves, and to follow our Savior. To do so, we have to choose to embrace the struggle of dying to our vain illusions about ourselves, other people, and the world. Our hope is neither in the perfection acquired by our own willpower, nor in the ability to dominate or control anyone. Our hope is in the gracious mercy of the one who offered up himself for the salvation of the world, purely out of love. Through his cross, he has brought life in the midst of death, light in the midst of darkness, and joy in the midst of despair. We will receive his healing as we persistently offer ourselves to him in humble faith, no matter what challenges, pains, or disappointments life may bring us. And that is how we may die to the corrupting power of sin and enter into the blessedness of his eternal kingdom. The only way truly to elevate the cross is by denying ourselves and taking up our own crosses to follow Christ each and every day of our lives. That is how we will show that we are not ashamed of him and his cross, which remains a weapon of peace, a trophy invincible, and the great sign of our salvation. In the name of the Father, and of the Son, and of the Holy Spirit. Amen.
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5: 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Amen.

0: Of community come out of the daily life at St. John the Compassionate Mission in Toronto, Ontario. Daily we seek to live the simplicity of the gospel and to witness to the unique dignity and infinite value of each person. Through our open doors we welcome people from all walks of life, awakening and mirroring the beauty that lies at the heart of each person. These are the parables of community. They illustrate the reality that the kingdom of God is among us, often hidden in the noise and busyness of daily life. They are the precious pearls that God gives us when we risk opening our doors to the stranger.
1: From the Sunday of Zacchaeus, whose gospel is Luke 9, verses 1 to 10. The first antiphon of Orthros. In the Holy Spirit is the cause of the salvation of all. When he blows on anyone as befits his nature, he quickly uplifts them from anything mundane. He gives them wings. He gives them growth. He gives them high position. The story of Zacchaeus' encounter with Jesus is simple and beautiful. It is, in a way, both unexpected and, at the same time, somewhat ordinary. The gospel helps us to see the events through the eyes of a sinner who acts with creativity and through the eyes of God, who has a special and personal love for that sinner. The man who lives in sins without knowing salvation suddenly desires to see Christ, who's passing by that day. And Jesus utters his name with the same familiarity and love with which he uttered the name of Nathanael, whom he had seen alone under the fig tree. God knows the depth of the heart of the sinner. He knows the longing desire for love of the one who's excluded by the community because of his own sins. It helps us, the sinners, to understand how important it is to never forget this desire to be with Christ. Because out of this desire, the Holy Spirit moves us to encounter Christ, who is passing by that day. The gentle touch of the Holy Spirit moved Zacchaeus to act and climb the tree. That initial touch of the Holy Spirit would have been gentle, and he was not resistant, discovering instead an intriguing curiosity for the unknown. What followed had dynamis, unexpected confrontation, and unexpected love and complete forgiveness. Generosity for the poor that only God could have. Now we see it in Zacchaeus. It's important for us to notice that the first sign of repentance is love for the poor. They become the first ones to experience Zacchaeus' change of heart. They are the first ones to experience his repentance because, as we've heard the fathers of the church say many times, the poor are the first ones who are hurt by the financial injustice that takes place within the community at large. Repentance has a precise movement and practicality, as Carlos was saying on Friday. And the first movement and inclination of the heart is towards the poor. This is where the repentance acts first. If the sycamore tree had practicality for Zacchaeus in seeing the face of Christ, so the poor have practicality when it comes to our repentance. The church is the place where we practice repentance, because here we can share with the poor whatever we accumulated within our heart, both richness and sins. Because they are open to receive the goodness, they are also ready to forgive the sins. Zacchaeus, make haste and come down, for I must stay at your house today. On Friday, Francis saw Zacchaeus like a person who thought of himself as not being worthy of the love of others, as not being worthy of the love of God. He was a sinner and unclean. He felt in his heart unworthy of anything good that would come from the other, man or God himself, because he was a sinner, because he was marginalized. The heart of this marginalized person received, in our community, the empathy of the poor, who can put themselves in his shoes. That's why he kept at a distance, Francis thought, because he was unclean, and he could not touch anybody. However, Jesus had a word for him. It seemed that Jesus ought to stay at his house that day. Why? Last week, a couple of our brothers, who had been coming frequently to church during the week or on Sundays for the past year, confessed that they are making plans to go back home. It seems that Canadian culture is winning. It is victorious in making people feel undesired here, pushing them out. In making them feel small, like Zacchaeus. One of them was confessing at lunch this week that he thought Canada was a good country. He was taught that way, And he came, fleeing the Civil War, looking for a new life, even at his age, maybe early 60s. He could not fully explain his thought, he said, smiling, that English was too much for him to learn at his age. He tried hard, just as he tried to find a job. But he failed at both. He asked another person to come and translate for him. He feels defeated. But he smiles. Even defeated and humiliated, he feels he owes a smile to God. He has tears in his eyes that render back his dignity. He wants to make sure that we understand, so he asks several times for our volunteer to translate. He said, "You know, Christ approaches you as a beggar. He is naked, hungry, and thirsty. That's how I came every day to church, and you welcomed me. Canada was not good for me, but the church here was kind with me every day that I came. May God bless this community," he said. In today's gospel, Jesus does not say much. He's passing by before going to Jerusalem. He asks for shelter before going to Jerusalem, where he was going to experience the complete rejection of the human heart. He asks Zacchaeus for hospitality. He asks the heart of a sinner who knows what it means to be an outcast. Jesus, out of the purity of his love for us, Zacchaeus, out of his sins. He must stay at his house today to be welcomed and to experience the repentance of sinners, to witness his repentance that shares in his love for the poor. In Canada these days, Christ is in the lives of all those who are told that they are undesired, and they better go home where war, hunger, and death are going to take care of them. The church ought to welcome them today and offer hospitality before anything else. The gathering of sinners is taught by the strangers, the love for the poor, as a sign of new life and a sweet taste of the resurrection, where salvation is witnessed, tasted, and lived this very day.
0: 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These parables are the precious pearls that God bestows on the church when it risks opening its door to the stranger. We hope that they will inspire you to discover the presence of the kingdom in your own parishes and life. 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
0: Poised between East and West, between Orthodox and Catholic, Lithuania, the last of Europe's pagan nations, did not forget its ancient tales, such as that of the giantess Neringa, Egle, Queen of Serpents, and the Iron Wolf. Rather, they fulfilled and enriched them with legends like the Hill of Crosses and the miracle-working icon of Our Lady of the Gate of the Dawn. In The Wolf and the Cross, Father Andrew Stephen Damick and Deacon Seraphim Richard Rowland take a very personal pilgrimage into a land where history and legend have met and fused, where Orthodox Christians have lived as a minority for nearly seven centuries, their faith founded upon the blood of martyrs and the witness of dozens of saints. 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

0: 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We're hoping to get to know the members of the body of Christ across all of our various jurisdictions and regions. We may worship in various languages or even on different calendars, but we have so much in common. Come get to know someone new and see how they're living out this Orthodox faith in another corner of the world. After all, every person is an icon of Christ. And as we'll see, every person has a story to tell. If you have a question for tonight's guest, we invite you to call in and join the conversation at 1-855-237-2346. That's 1-855-AF-RADIO. 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
1: It is Sunday, May 12th, 2024. I'm Elisa Bialatich-Davis, and we're live on Ancient Faith Radio. Welcome to the program. This is Everyday Orthodox. You know, we just get together here on Sunday nights to meet wonderful, just everyday Orthodox Christians. And it's a lot of fun, actually. I enjoy getting a chance to sit and talk with people. It's kind of like coffee hour. Like if you had some extra time on your hands on a Sunday and you sat down next to someone and just said, well, you know, tell me more about you. We know each other, but I don't know where you're from and what you did. It's amazing. You'll hear the most amazing stories. I'm going to prove it. If you come here every Sunday night, you'll find that people are pretty fascinating. And, you know, here in North America especially, Orthodoxy is kind of funny because we worship in all these overlapping jurisdictions, right? You could have a neighbor who's Orthodox and not even realize it because they're going to a different parish in a different jurisdiction. They might be worshiping on a different calendar in a different language, and you would never realize that you're just a couple of Orthodox people right next door to each other unless, you know, you see an icon bracelet or something and you ask. But anyway, we're going to get to know people from different jurisdictions, people from different walks of life, people who are all Orthodox but are also diverse. And I like to think that that helps us build some Orthodox unity around here, and we'll all get to know one another. I think it'll be wonderful. So you are welcome, if you like, to call in tonight and join the conversation, as always. The number is 1-855-AF-RADIO. That's 1-855-237-2346. I would like to apologize. My voice is a little funny tonight. I have really bad asthma and it's gone crazy, but I'm just delighted that God has granted that I have a voice tonight. So here we go, because this is going to be a fun episode, I think. Matushka Trudy Richter is right here producing the show, and she's taking your calls. So you can call in, again, 1-855-AF-RADIO, 1-855-237-2346. 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And then I should also tell you that we're streaming on our YouTube channel, the Ancient Faith Ministries channel. 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So we're all over the place. And if you miss a show, the show is always archived on the Ancient Faith Radio website. All right, without any further ado, let me tell you about tonight's guest. Our guest actually is someone that I met at the Antiochian House of Studies. And if you're a regular listener, you know that I've brought on some of our professors and some of my classmates because it's just like a treasure trove of interesting people from around the country who are, you know, all of us, we have in common that we're all interested in the faith. So we're all working on these degrees for various reasons, but we're doing it from the comfort of our own homes. So it works out nicely. But Emmanuel Burke is in my classes, actually. He's an iconographer living and working in Hendersonville, North Carolina. And he actually does his iconography under another name, but I'll let him tell you about that. But he's a parishioner at St. Anthony the Great Orthodox Church. It's Russian Orthodox. Although he's raised Southern Baptist, he actually converted to Orthodoxy just a few years after he encountered iconography. And we see so often on this show, right, for people who are artists especially and who are very visual, iconography becomes this, not just a window to heaven, but kind of a window to the church as well. So thank God. So Emmanuel found his calling as an artist through this encounter and began seeking Christ. As he puts it, seeking Christ with light, line, and color, which I think is a beautiful way to say it. But when the show's over, you're going to need to go to the website and check out his work because I just think it's beautiful. So, all right, without any further ado, Emmanuel, welcome to the program.
2: Thank you so much for having me. I got to say, I'm really impressed with how you rattle off that ancient faith phone number. I don't think I could ever do that quite so well. Well done.
1: I've got it printed on the wall. like right behind the camera. So I'm looking at it. I'm like 1-855 because I worry that I'll mess it up. But I'm so glad you came on the show tonight, Emmanuel. I'm excited about it. And I'm excited to tell people a little bit about your iconography because it's really, it's beautiful. But to get started, tell us about you. Like, where were you born? Where does your story start?
2: Sure. So I was born in Athens, Georgia. But my parents, when I was quite young, my parents moved to Western North Carolina. And so I grew up in a small town called Canton, which is just outside of Asheville, North Carolina. Most people know of Asheville. And so I grew up in Canton and spent most of my life there before moving to Hendersonville. And
1: You have almost no Southern accent. Like just as you said, Henderson, I could pick it up just a little. But you'll have to tell me how you lost that. But I bet I'll figure
2: it
1: out.
2: I'm not totally sure because my parents they got it bad, and my mom says Tuesday when she's talking about the day of the week. Yeah,
1: that's awesome. That is awesome. Okay, so you ended up not really growing. You don't remember Georgia at all, then, right? So you really?
2: I have some like it's like having these like. Flash photographs or like Polaroids of our life there, but that's about it. Yeah.
1: Yeah. Okay. So how was Canton? Is Canton a pretty small town or what is it like?
2: Oh yes. So,
1: it's a suburb of a kind of small city. So.
2: Yeah. Yeah. So, for a long time, about 100 years, the main, industry in the town was a paper mill. And so that's actually where my dad, where he worked. And, but last year it shut down kind of suddenly. But that's kind of what the town was known for. So you'd drive through Canton and it would smell terrible.
1: I was going to say, did it smell bad?
2: It smelled awful. Yeah, it was so bad.
1: My experience with paper mills is all in the South and it's all like, you know, I feel like we were in maybe Alabama the first time I ever saw it. My dad was like, paper mill. Yeah. He's from the South. And he's just like, it's a mill town. And it just, why does it smell bad? What is that?
2: I have no idea. I don't actually know. I think, people thought it was chemicals for a while, but I think it was maybe just the, like the wood pulp or something. I don't really know.
1: It's so weird.
2: My dad
1: you're just turning
2: you,
1: wood
2: no
1: into
2: idea.
1: Paper. It feels like it would not be the stinkiest job ever, but kind of is. It's kind of terrible. Yeah. But, so it does keep the town small.
2: That's true. That's
1: true. Keeps real estate reasonable. Like there are a lot, you get used to it living there though, right?
2: Right, right. Yeah. I think the main reason my parents moved there was because I had a grandmother and grandfather in the Sylva area, which is near Western Carolina University, I think. And then another grandmother who was in the town of Canton. And so that was the main reason being there. And actually, my wife and I, we moved to Hendersonville for a similar reason. It was kind of equidistant and either to my parents or to like her mother in South Carolina. So. Or Georgia, excuse me.
1: It's a good strategic thing to do, right? Like you figure, okay, here's where all the grandparents are. We'll put the kids right there.
2: Yeah, exactly. No,
1: it makes sense. It makes sense. Okay, so as you're growing up, were you an artist? Like what kind of a kid were you? What'd you do?
2: Yeah, I was an artist. So I would do a lot of I would try to copy my favorite things that I would see either on TV or books or whatever. And especially Star Wars, I was really into that. So I would just draw Star Wars comics. But the main thing that really got me hooked, I think it was in kindergarten, was this book, A Very Hungry Caterpillar. I know that seems like a weird thing, but for some reason, I don't know what it was, but that book just really, I don't know, just captured my attention. And so ever since I've just, been interested. So
1: can I say I've always disliked the illustrations in that book? Because they're not really drawn, right? It's like
2: it's like paper mache
1: put together. Yeah.
2: Yeah.
1: Yeah. Yeah. And I mean, and it's, I know it's a beloved book and I love the story, but I always just feel like I don't really get it. But so that captured you. I mean, it's very colorful. It's very beautiful.
2: Maybe that's what it was. I don't actually know.
1: Right.
2: There's probably some kind of like Jordan Peterson could tell me or something. I don't know.
1: Well, let's call him up and find out.
2: Yeah, right. But,
1: okay. So, but A Very Hungry Caterpillar kind of captured your attention and it made you think about what? About like, how would say that it changed?
2: I don't know. I think I just was very interested in the way the pictures and the story, I don't know. It's just like something about how it could all be understood in that kind of format of written and then visual. And, with iconography, that's a lot of what it is. Like you kind of know the story, and then therefore the image kind of reveals itself to you in that sort of way. So
1: that makes sense. And that was more present in books than on television. So
2: right.
1: Yeah. Okay. That makes sense. That's cool. So where were you living? Were you kind of like in town, or were you like out in the country? Were you, because it's a small town in the Carolinas. Is it like foresty? Yeah. What's it like over there?
2: In the center of town, it's more, is suburb the right word? I don't know. But there's trees everywhere and stuff. But I went to a Christian school for high school. And so I used to walk to that school. I walked in middle school too, now that I think about it. And so it's pretty close to town. But then when I went into, I think, 11th grade, we'd moved more out into the country. So it was just forest. And that's similar to where I'm at now, a little bit more developed, but I definitely prefer the quiet, more woodsy areas for sure.
1: Yeah, that is nice. So as a kid, were you like out in the woods? Were you, did you enjoy that kind of stuff?
2: I did. Yeah. I'd play in the creek at my grandma's house and just run through the woods. And I was terrified of crawdads, because my cousin told me that if they pinched your toe, they wouldn't let go until it rained. And so I was absolutely terrified about that. I thought, oh no, it's never going to let go of my toe if I get pinched by this. And so,
1: right. Especially in summertime, yeah. My goodness.
2: You're right.
1: Yeah. That's so funny. You know, my dad was from the South and he missed crawdads. We lived in California, but we had a little lake out back, and cause we lived in the country for sure. And he went and got a bunch of crawdads and like stocked the lake with them. And then I couldn't go anywhere near the lake because I was afraid of the crawdads, because they seem like they're going to pinch your feet. Now, I did know they wouldn't let go until it rained.
2: I don't think that's true. I think he just told me that to scare me. So, yeah.
1: I feel like just the idea of being pinched by a crawdad was enough. I was out. Yeah. I didn't want anything to do with that. But that's so funny. But so, okay, so... did you have siblings? Like, what was your?
2: I have two younger siblings. One though is like 13 years younger than me. So, I was close. So I was a bit closer in age to, my sister, the middle sister. So I'm the oldest of the three. And, so we just would do those kinds of things together. And, we stayed at my one of my grandmother's houses a lot, and she was a baker. And so we would just like, play in the creek, and then we come inside and bake cakes and nice. Southern food, and
1: this is great. That's awesome. That's beautiful. All right. So as you're growing up, did you like school? Did you like your friends at school, or did you hate school? Were you just waiting to get home at the end of the day?
2: So I spent, like my parents, I'm so glad they were able to be patient with me, because I just drew in my classes all the time. And so I was always getting in trouble for drawing in my classes all the time. And it's not that I didn't like the content of the courses or anything. It just was more interesting to draw. So,
1: I have a kid who would get in trouble for that. And I was always just like, why is it a problem? Like if I'm sitting there,
2: I don't know why that was ever a problem,
1: it really bothers people. Like they get really worked up about it, and they're like, they're drawing. We had to get special permission so she could draw.
2: Yeah, right.
1: Class. Like I was like, I think she listens better. Could you just, anyway, so then what were you drawing? Were you still was it all Star Wars?
2: It was all whatever I'd see on media. I did have this one experience though. When I was thinking about being in this interview, I had just suddenly recalled this, but I remember sitting in our church on one Sunday, and this woman, she pulled out a Bible and she turned, I think it was Ezekiel with the four living creatures, and she opened it up and she was like, hey, why don't you try drawing this? And so I started reading the passage. I was like, oh, this thing sounds really freaky, and so I'm going to give it a shot. And so that was kind of my first time doing something like that. And I didn't even know it was a thing. You know, I was just trying to do something fun. But
1: right. Yeah. That's cool, though. That's really neat. Yeah. I love that. So was your family religious? What was it? What was that?
2: Oh, yes.
1: Like?
2: Yeah. So growing up, you know, I was in church every Sunday morning, every Sunday evening, every Wednesday evening. And then in the summertime, there was almost always a week-long revival, like a tent revival. And
1: whoa, cool.
2: Yeah. And so that was like my whole life. Yeah.
1: Wow. Okay. So what was your church like? What was,
2: So it's just a, you know, your typical Southern Baptist church, I guess. I don't know what typical for Southern Baptist is, I guess, hymns and lots of preaching, and the preaching involves shouting usually. and then occasionally you'd have like a local family bluegrass band or something come and do some music. And that was just a, you know, typical thing. But, at some point I remember, when the pastor I knew most, like that kind of grew up with, when he first started at that church, I remember there was a sudden increase in the number of people who were there. It was a very small church. I mean, I think there were maybe 100 people attending. And then like, by the time I was in like early college, I guess, there were probably 300 to 400 people in that same community.
1: Wow. Wow. So you had a very popular preacher. Did he yell a lot? No.
2: He was very animated, but he was just, he was good at speaking. I think because he was kind of from the area and knew the way people were, I guess, or something, he just, you know, it felt like somebody that you knew them and you could trust them. And, he was,
1: that's nice.
2: Good pastor.
1: That's a good quality in a person. I like that. Well, and I'm also curious, what was the tent revival like? Because when you said tent revival, I was thinking, is that charismatic? Like, was that, what is the tent revival like? Like, what is that?
2: So the basic idea is that you put up this huge tent and then, right, that's the main thing. And and it's always incredibly hot. It's awful. It's so bad. You just sweat
1: nonstop. It's
2: got to
1: be, right?
2: Because
1: you're like July in the South and you got the tent. Oh, man.
2: Yeah. And so, they would always bring in, different kinds of preachers from the area. Sometimes they'd be more charismatic. Sometimes they'd be more, I don't know how to describe them. There's just Baptist-y or generally evangelical or whatever. Yeah. And so, and they'd always have special music and, it was just a huge event. And, but the main thing all the time, was, like altar calls. I mean, gosh, these altar calls would last like an hour long. And sometimes where they're just begging people to come down and, you know, give their life to Jesus. And,
1: well, you don't mean like an hour of them begging and nobody coming, but it's like an hour.
2: No, people would come in.
1: They're just
2: coming
1: and coming. Yeah. Right. And can you answer the altar call more than once? I'm always curious about that.
2: Kind of this idea of like rededicating your life.
1: Yeah.
2: And so it's sometimes they would baptize again, which is non-Baptist for sure. But they would sometimes do that. But because they'd be like, oh, you didn't really mean it the first time. And so let's just
1: really exuberant. I get that. I don't know. I get that for sure. But okay. Well, that's really cool though. That's interesting. So it's really like the entire community is sort of, it's almost like our Lent, but in a very different way.
2: Yeah.
1: But in the sense that there's this idea that we need like this. Yeah. And we need this annual like rededication and reinvigoration and that sort of sense.
2: Sure.
1: That's cool. It's too bad they did it in summertime. it really feels like.
2: Much better in the winter. Yeah.
1: Right? Like October would have been a nice time to do that, I think, in North Carolina.
2: Yeah.
1: But, I want to tell you, we have a comment on our YouTube channel.
2: Oh, okay.
1: We have a greeting to you. Greetings to Emmanuel. He is one of the most interesting young Orthodox artists I have met. Greetings from Poland, Emil.
2: Yes, Father Emiliano. Oh, man. He's great. True patron of the arts.
1: Beautiful. Yeah,
2: so it's wonderful.
1: Yeah, that's neat. How do you know people in Poland?
2: I'm not sure how he found me, actually. It might have just been through Instagram or something, but he found me and wanted to commission an icon. So, that was my first international commission. So
1: beautiful. Oh, that's neat. Well, thank you, Father. Thanks for messaging us. Christ is risen. And then, okay, so as a kid, so you're just drawing all the time, right? So like, what were you thinking? What were you picturing for when you finally finished school and like people stopped getting mad at you for drawing in class? What were you going to do? What was the plan?
2: Right. So because of the kind of Baptist-y culture I grew up with, the one of the things that happened, I think I was maybe around 12, is that I responded to one of these altar calls and I thought that I was supposed to be a preacher. I thought that's what was supposed to happen. I think there were some good things that came of that, but then I think there were some also some bad things as well, because it kind of gives you a weird ego over time. You kind of don't realize this is happening to you, but it does. So I had this kind of plan to go to, and I did. I went to this Southern Baptist college called Fruitland Baptist Bible College, mm-hmm. and that's what I wanted to do. I wanted to be a pastor, and so I stayed there, and the plan eventually kind of evolved into wanting to be a missionary to Thailand. And this kind of came about through working at a summer camp, which is where I met my wife. And so that camp was very, it was kind of, I guess it was kind of during the, are you familiar with the Young Restless Reformed kind of movement?
1: No, Young like Restless?
2: Yeah, that's what it was called. But it's Mark Driscoll, John Piper, like all those kind of figures, Acts 29. So that was kind of the ethos of this summer camp. And that's where I kind of became interested in foreign missions. And so that's what I eventually would kind of aspire to do.
1: Okay.

0: else, but it was, there was this kind of, like, I knew it. I knew I was a different person in both those places. But then also I think maybe other people sense it too. I'm not sure, but, it was weird. It was like, I got kind of split in two. And so, I kind of tried to conceal that a bit, but then I eventually just kind of, settled into it. Like, I kind of leaned more in the direction of, no, I'm committed to, being a Christian, and this is what I want to do with my life. And I just kind of moved that way.
1: Yeah. Well, that's interesting though. And I do think during those years that can happen where, cause we talk about that at camp and stuff with kids. Cause it's like, you can have kind of your school self and then your family self and your church self. And you've got like these different identities. And especially in those young years, they can feel different and you can like set up different rules for them, right? Like, well, church me doesn't do that, but school me does that.
0: Right, right.
1: You know, and it's sort of,
0: sure.
1: I had a lot of that growing up as well. And it's sort of as an adult, you look back and you're like, well, that's ridiculous.
0: Yeah.
1: Like,
0: oh, yeah.
1: That's really just silly. Makes your life harder. You know?
0: Yeah.
1: But so what were you like at school? So at church, you're like this very devoted, dedicated young teen who's going to be a pastor and eager to help, mm-hmm. I would imagine. What were you like in high school? What were you doing?
0: Well,
1: the mother person?
0: Right. Well, oh yeah. I mean, like very opposite, smoking lots of weed. That was my main activity. Yeah. Oh yeah. I was like,
1: oh, Baptists don't like that. That's not.
0: No, they don't. No, they do not.
1: I mean, not that there are any Christians who do, but I feel like, you know, I feel like if you're drinking grape juice at communion, odds are pretty intense about that. That's funny.
0: Yes. Yes. Okay. I think maybe the taboo of like, of that kind of stuff, I think is what made it more interesting. Similar to like the, like purity culture, kind of puts like makes like sex taboo. And so then you're kind of like, kind of more drawn, like, what is this mysterious thing? And you want to know more about it.
1: Yeah. Why doesn't anybody want me to know about this?
0: Exactly.
1: I got to go find out. Yeah.
0: Right,
1: it is funny how our messages just totally backfire with teens, right? Like don't drink. Oh, really? But, okay. So then, were you like hanging out with kids who are like artists, or what were you like socially?
0: I mean, basically I was, there were a few others who I guess were just, you know, interested in art. But no one who, took it seriously, and I actually didn't take it very seriously. It was kind of like a hobby because kind of the messaging, I think this still happens to some extent. Kind of the messaging is like, you're either talented at this or you're not talented at this. And even if you are talented, there's no real life in that kind of field. And so don't even bother pursuing it. And I think this kind of gets amplified when you're in a blue collar kind of world where everyone's profession is just like working hard with their hands. And so for some people that I grew up with, what I do now probably would not be considered real work. And so,
1: So that's how I grew up too. Yeah. Like if you don't have calluses, it wasn't work. You know?
0: Right.
1: Yeah. Okay.
0: Yeah. So all right. I was a bit of a loner. I had friends, but I definitely was like in a long to have like deeper relationships, but and maybe this is because of being kind of two people, but I didn't feel like I had many that were, you know, those kind of real relationships. And that began to change as I got older and was in college, and then working at this summer camp, I began to make better connections. I think it was a result of having kind of committed to this one way of life.
1: You picked one. And then it is easier, right? When you have that unity in your life, it is just so much simpler. Everything feels less complicated. Plus, probably smoking a lot of weed isn't really good for deep conversations. They feel deep at the time, but they're not.
0: They're always really dumb. Yeah.
1: It's a lot of video games and stuff in the end. But, well, that's funny. Okay. Well, so we're going to take a very short break. I want to remind our audience, if you're interested, you're welcome to call us at 1-855-AF-RADIO, 1-855-237-2346. If during the break, anybody wants to flip over and look at your website to get a peek at your art before we talk about it in the next half, tell us, what is the website?
0: So you can go to Alypius. 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And there's links.

0: to my Instagram and Etsy store and all those kinds of things. So
1: see everything. And we'll bring it up again later, so if you need to write it down. But we'll be right back in just a moment.
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0: 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Here again is Elisa.
1: And welcome back. We're here tonight with Emmanuel Burke, and we're talking actually about his life, of course, but also about his art. He is an iconographer, and he does really neat, very beautiful art, and you should check it out. 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And you won't be sorry that you did. It's really cool. Okay, so tell me, so then as you're finishing up high school, you head off to the seminary, to the Baptist, was it Fruitvale? Is that what it was?
2: Fruitland.
1: Fruitland.
2: Fruit to land, yes, because of the all the apple orchards.
1: Ah, nice, very nice. Mm-hmm. I'm trying to picture what that's like to go from being a little bit kind of wild at high school, but also having your church life, to then just moving all to it. Did it feel like a countdown coming? Like, I'm going to finish out this dumb youth here, and then I'm going to go be a grown up, and I'm going to, you know, like, I'm going to change everything August 21st. And then you just knew.
2: Maybe it was a little bit more radical than that, because I remember in my senior year, there was this video from John Piper that went around. I can't remember the name of this. I think it might have been the Don't Waste Your Life sermon, like the very first thing. I don't know if you're familiar with this at all.
1: I know the name John Piper, but I
2: don't. Oh, okay.
1: That's interesting, though. That's a powerful sermon to hear your senior year of high school, right?
2: Like, right. Right. And it's kind of all about kind of giving your whole self to God and to Christ and things like that. So there was never I'm making this decision. It just kind of moved towards it, I guess. But it was still a struggle. And when I went to Fruitland, I wrestled with that a lot, because I knew I wanted that, but then I think because of the what we would now call passions, like those things kind of had roots. And so it was harder to like kind of overcome some of those things. Because I'm kind of warring against this other person that, and, you know, so that was, it was a real challenge. And, working at this, I took a break after my first year of college and went to work at this summer camp called Snowbird Wilderness Outfitters. It's in Andrews, North Carolina. And so this is a Christian summer camp. And I was 19 and I was a camp counselor, which is so absurd. I don't understand why they would make a 19-year-old a counselor for youth, but that's what it was.
1: And but so, you know what? Because older people won't do it.
2: Yeah, that's true. That's true.
1: And the kids want to hang out with college kids. And, you know, sure. But yeah, you're right. It is kind of funny when you think about it, because it's like you're not even figuring yourself out yet.
2: Right, right. Yeah. So, that was a very formative time in my young adulthood, and met my wife there. And I think after that, the transition was. It was still rocky, but it began to get smoother, I guess. And by the time I was maybe like 20, 22 or something, I'd pretty much kind of, as much as I, you know, could conceive of at the time, stepped into I'm a Christian, I'm going to try to live this particular way and pursue this way of life and so on.
1: So as you're working through it, I'm interested because, you know, in the Orthodox Church, we have confession, right? So if you were, a college kid struggling like that, you would have these times with your priest where you would sit and talk with him. But of course, you're at a seminary, so there are a lot of people around. Did you have kind of a mentor to help kind of spiritually guide you through it? Or were you just struggling on your own and just you figured you'd work it out?
2: Yeah, I was kind of on my own. I had friends and I would like, you know, share things with them. And,
1: but they're also 19 year olds.
2: Right? Yeah, exactly. Exactly. And, you know, and I would try, talking, to, some of the pastors in my life. But it was, I don't know, like it's weird how there's not like a, there's no like way of dealing with the grief of sin in a kind of like I don't want to think of it as like a process or anything like that, but like you don't have confession. You don't have sure. You don't have confession. You don't have these ways of dealing with it and that are, you know, concrete. It's all kind of like just like believe in Christ more, and it's always ambiguous what that means. And
1: unless you have like a good men's group, right? Like I think sometimes Protestant churches will have like a really good men's group where they're all kind of supporting each other. And if you can get a group that are really honest, which is hard to do because you don't want to be judged, you know, that is hard. It's interesting to think about that, you know, the idea of that Orthodoxy has this gift for us, this process of repentance that gets built in, not just to confession even, but to Lent and to every, you know, to all of the, that's interesting. Okay. So I want to hear about your wife. So you met her at camp.
2: Oh, sure.
1: But what was she like? What was she? Was she the same age? Was she also a counselor at camp?
2: Yes, same age. And so when I met her, I asked what her name was, and she said Yam, and I had to ask her to repeat that a couple of times because I was not confident that I had heard her rightly, because I was pretty sure she was saying, like the sweet potato, like yam.
1: Right. And you're so, like, my grandma makes yams all the time. Like, what are you talking about?
2: Yeah.
1: Is she a different culture or is she
2: yes.
1: a nickname?
2: So this is her nickname that was given to her by her parents in Thailand. So she is Thai. And so her real name is way more difficult to pronounce. But I had, when she told me at camp though, I made it kind of a prerogative to try to learn how to say her name, even though she just went, goes by Yam, you know. But I tried really hard to learn how to say her name in Thai. And, we connected a bit there, but, it was not like, I don't think I knew that it was maybe flirtatious or anything. And, you know, after, camp had ended, I think it was like a year or two, I had just happened to stay in touch with her. And so, I think it was in, my years are all blending together now. So I got COVID brain still.
1: It broke all the years. It really did.
2: It did. So at some point I asked her out and, she said no. And then, And so then a few months later, we were talking and she, had explained her reasoning and stuff. And she was mentioning that she was going to this wedding of a mutual friend and she was going to be a bridesmaid. And so I invited myself to this wedding. And so I went, so just so that I could, see her.
1: You understood it was romantic now, but before you were just like, we're just friends. Yeah. And then all of a sudden one day you're like, Oh, I like yam.
2: It was like she was always there. I don't think I had fully processed that yet, you know.
1: That's cool though. Okay. So you ssneak into this wedding. No, you called your friend and said, you got to let me come to your
2: wedding. I did. Yeah, I did. Yes.
1: Do you tell him why?
2: No, I was just like, can I come? it was actually the bride and she was like, oh, sure. And so, so I just went, yeah. Wore my best, which was, you know, loose fitting dress clothes, because I didn't know what it meant to have a fitted suit or anything like that. So
1: right, that's so funny. That's great.
2: But yeah,
1: did it work?
2: It did work. Yes, and so we started dating that same fall, and then I think it was that was the following year in September, I believe it was, that we got engaged. So.
1: That's beautiful.
2: Yeah, and then we got married the following June. So we got married in 2014. So we're coming up on our 10-year anniversary at the end of June. Yes.
1: Very nice.
2: Yeah, it's gone by quick.
1: It flies, doesn't it? That's amazing.
2: Yeah.
1: That's great, though. Well, it was your wife who reached out and told me, she was like, you got to interview my husband. He's awesome.
2: Yeah.
1: She's great.
2: Yeah, she's good like that. Yeah.
1: That's very cool.
2: Yeah.
1: So the two of you get married, and I assume everybody's still Baptist.
2: Oh, yes.
1: But now, what you mentioned, though, at camp, you were more interested in mission work. Did you end up going to Thailand on mission work, or did you go back to school, or what'd you do?
2: Briefly, yeah. So I'd went on one trip in, I think 2013 or 2012 or something like that. And, I was just by myself. It was a really foolish thing to do, actually, because I contacted somebody on the internet. It was in Thailand, and I arranged to go and meet this person. It was not through any organization or anything.
1: Like, I'm just going to come help.
2: You're right. And, I had this idea of like, I want to know what missions is really like.
1: so, like, I don't want an organization telling me how to do it, teaching me, helping me figure out how to properly reach people. I'm just going to show up like the apostles with, you know, just my shoes and my shirt. Okay. All right. So how'd it go?
2: Yeah. It was actually great. And it was, thankfully, I mean, God was just really kind, I guess, but nothing bad happened. I got to meet some really interesting people, mostly indigenous people in the mountains of like Northeast Thailand.
1: Cool.
2: And so it's really neat. And these like small Christian communities, all like generally evangelical. That's, I think, the main presence there. There is a growing Orthodox church in Phuket, I believe.
1: Yeah.
2: But yeah.
1: Yeah, I think there's like Russian church there. I had a cousin who was there.
2: Yeah, in Bangkok.
1: I was like, I got to go to church. And I was like, well, I think there's one church. But so does Yam have family in Thailand? Like, does she have connections still?
2: Mm-hmm. So she was born there. And then I'll not tell her whole story because
1: She's got interesting to hear her sometime.
2: Yeah. Oh, yeah, sure. Yeah. She'd be great. It'd be a great guest. But yeah, so she moved to the U.S. and her dad and most of her relatives are in Thailand still. So
1: okay.
2: In 2017,
1: so she has family, like immediate family still in Thailand.
2: Right. Yeah. So in 2017, we went with our firstborn son to visit again. And both of these times for each of us it was partly about her visiting her family when we went the second time, but we also kind of wanted to discern more about missionary work because they were both really interested in doing that.
1: Okay, cool. So the same camp had kind of impacted her too, you think? Or is she,
2: Yeah, I think so.
1: Yeah, that's cool. Yeah. Okay. So at what point in this story do you find orthodoxy? Because you guys are like pretty settled with the Baptist life and the, you know. Well, and I guess actually that's slash question is what happened to being a pastor? Like, was it just I want to be maybe the kind of pastor I am as a missionary pastor?
2: That's pretty much it. Yeah.
1: Okay.
2: But it was, but things kind of changed with experiencing Thailand just the couple of times I did. I mean, I wasn't there for like a long time or anything, but, what was really surprising to me was, the way religion worked. And this was kind of the first, I guess, I didn't know it at the time, but there was kind of like this inner movement towards like seeing things a different way. And when I was looking at Thai Buddhists and the way that they were living, there was something about it that seemed way more real than anything that I had experienced as a Baptist. Because it was so widespread, like everybody's practicing it, even people who they couldn't tell you anything about, you know, kind of what they believed, but it was just like, it was so integrated in everything. And there was something about that was beautiful, but I was also like, I don't want to be Buddhist. but it seemed more real, you know, and in this particular sort of way. And so, this kind of opened me up to desiring to know Christ in that same sort of way, where like every part of your life is integrated with His life. and that it affects the way you do everything. Yeah. And so that was the kind of the introduction to that kind of way of seeing reality.
1: Well, at that point, did you even know that? I mean, you weren't thinking like,
2: I didn't even know Orthodox.
1: More integrated. You're like probably thinking what I thought when I had that revelation, which was, too bad Christianity doesn't have something like that. Maybe I need to figure out how to make it, you know?
2: Right. Like, yes. Yeah. It was definitely like that kind of experience. I didn't even know Orthodoxy existed. And so I decided to start doing some research, and but the bridge to Orthodoxy was the Anglican tradition. And so I was, you know, reaching out to different people, and I'm kind of hyphenating a lot of this because of time, but I ended up meeting a local Anglican priest who knew I was interested in visual art. And so we met, and he was like, "Hey, you know, there's a job for artists in the church." And I was like, "What?" Because I'd never heard anything like that before.
1: Well, not in the Baptist church, there isn't, right?
2: No, not at all.
1: I mean, a lot of us grew up with the feeling that art and imagery shouldn't be invading religion at all, right? That it's a problem.
2: Right. Exactly.
1: Yeah, what a groundbreaking thing for you to hear, especially as an artist.
2: Right, exactly. And so the connection, though, was this Orthodox deacon in the area. And I had no idea what Orthodoxy was, but I was like, well, I'm going to take a risk, because I for various reasons had kind of been disenchanted with all the Baptist stuff. And so I got connected with him, and he was ordained a couple of years later, and he's now my priest, Father Photios. He was the one who interested in photography, and and I don't even really have the best words to kind of explain my response to seeing icons for the first time. It's an encounter with, maybe it's similar to what I experienced with being in Thailand, but this time it's with Christ rather than with like this like pagan, you know, philosophy. So it was the encounter of the face of Christ, right? And this kind of became the thing I wanted to do with art, just immediately, even though I was Anglican at the time. So, yeah.
1: Oh, that's neat. Okay. So yeah, I mean, I personally find like in prayer, it's so helpful to have Christ's face, because it really drives home that he's someone else, like that you don't get to make him up, that he's real, right? Describe it a little bit more. That's so interesting. Where were you when you saw icons? Like, were they showing you in a book, or did you walk into a church, or?
2: He invited me to the Orthodox church where he was serving as the deacon. And so he just kind of walked me around to look at the icons, and
1: You're feeling like the whole effect of the full church and the cloud of witnesses depicted before you, and that's cool. That's
2: yeah. Really neat. But they were even with him explaining it, though, it was still very mysterious. And so, for basically the whole time I was Anglican, I was studying iconography. At first, this was just like copying them visually, but I wanted to know more than that. Kind of what was proper, like what's right or what's wrong or whatever with iconography. And so I didn't know, because as it turns out, when you study iconography, you study Orthodox theology. And so I kind of, you know, evangelized myself, I guess. I remember one Sunday, I was just like, I was getting ready to go to sleep. I was laying in the bed, and I just suddenly shot up, and I was like, oh shoot, I got evangelized. I had no idea this Orthodox priest had like evangelized me. I just thought I was like, I don't know, following this like thing, this thread or whatever. And it turns out that like I was being introduced to Christ.
1: That's so funny.
2: The whole time.
1: Well, but I think that can be true too, because the Orthodox are not, it's not just that we're not being obvious, like I'm trying to save your soul, right?
2: I'm trying to get you.
1: But it's also just that like we're not thinking of it that way, but we're just like, look at this. Mm-hmm. Look how neat this is, you know, and then before you know it, you're sucked in. But we weren't trying to suck you in. We just accidentally did. But that's cool. So did you end up like getting formal instruction in iconography or what ended up happening?
2: No. So there's not a lot, sadly, in the U.S. It's getting better, though. You know, they have the program at St. Vladimir's now with George Cordes, which I hope to do at some point. But
1: I love his icons so much.
2: Yeah, he's great.
1: George Cordes. They're good.
2: But my godfather is an iconographer, and he introduced me to Father Gregory Krug, who's reposed, but his work has been very inspirational as well. And so I just kind of tried to find some Orthodox iconographers and try to imitate them. And this ended up being like an array of traditions. And so that's kind of how my, I guess, style, like if you want to call it that, kind of developed, was because I was looking at Georgian stuff. I'm looking at Serbian stuff. I'm looking at Coptic and Ethiopian and Greek and Russian. Like I just kind of, it's a very American thing to do, I guess, but it just kind of like all sort of came together. Yeah.
1: Yeah. I guess it is very American, but that's nice because that's how we're going to have an American style someday.
2: Sure.
1: Right? Like over time, over centuries, those things develop, you know, just as the Serbian style or the Georgian style grew out of probably Russian plus just a little of this and that, you know, that's how it has to be. And it's beautiful. I mean, in so many ways, we're establishing what American Orthodox culture will be. You know, our generations are doing that. How do you describe your style other than it's all these other things mixed together? And I mean, I feel like your eyes, when you say the Coptic, I feel like I can see some Copt in the eyes of your icons. You know,
2: Yeah, they're always really big and right.
1: Yeah, I love that.
2: You know, I don't know exactly. It's I feel like it's a little bit risky to try to like to name it, I guess, because I'm just. I'm not trying to make a movement or like, Like I'm not trying to like force anything. Right. I'm really just trying to
1: with iconography, right? Like it's not
2: to
1: be like that. Yeah.
2: Right. So it's, I think it was Saint Sophroni who wrote about, when you sit down and paint the face of Christ, like this is the face of Christ. And that like it kind of doesn't matter in a certain sense that like it was a bad painting or anything like that. It's just this is you know prayerfully connecting with Christ in this way, and so that's really kind of the main thing for me is to have that communion and to move deeper into that through painting. I think it was the iconographer who's Serbian, Todor Mitrovic, I'm probably butchering his name, but I believe it was him who had said, or had used this verse, unless we become as little children, we cannot enter the kingdom of heaven, and that we should approach iconography in that sort of way, as like children with like wonder of our God, and earnestly seeking him like a child seeks his father or his mother, and to have that kind of spirit with our painting.
1: That's lovely. That's very beautiful. And that I love that idea because that's what we want is we want the wonder and that because it's not just a painting of a person. It's not just a portrait, right? It's an icon. It's got this holiness to it. That's a beautiful way to approach it. I love that. Yeah, I wish I could. I don't know how to describe what your style looks like. So everybody just has to go look. Go look.
2: Yes.
1: Alypius Loft, Alypius Loft.com. And you can click on this shop. What's the link say? So something like shop. It takes you to the store. Goes that prints for buying prints and then commission if you had a specific one that you wanted to do. Mm-hmm. But I really like your style very much. I think it's very beautiful. But it's so at what point did you become Orthodox? How long?
2: Oh yes. Oh sorry, yes.
1: That's okay.
2: I mean it kind of incubated for while I was Anglican for I think like 3 years. And it was actually, you know, like most people, it was during the pandemic. You know, I had reached a point I was actually trying to raise funds for us to move to Thailand. And I went to raise, because I was still doing that as an Anglican. So I went to this group of evangelicals, and they were living in a commune, and they had this like weird thing where they were like trying to explain the sacrament with like crackers and grape juice. And it just like, I was just drove home and I was like, I can't do this anymore. Like orthodoxy it's got to be right. Like it is, I don't know, just like it really affected me. And so I told Yam, I was like, I'm pretty sure, like if anything happens, like we move or, you know, something changes, I would want to be Orthodox. And, cause it was kind of hard for us to make that transition to the Anglican world. And then to jump it again into this, other completely different world, would just be hard. And so, God really just solved this for us, with the pandemic, because, I think it was about a year in, and St. Anthony the Great, they, our mission church where we attend, and they moved down the street from our house where we were living at the time. And so everyone else is closed. And so I just would walk down to Divine Liturgy and attend. And, you know, eventually, Yam, agreed to join. And so that's been our home. So, yeah.
1: Wow. Well, yeah, I mean, it is interesting that COVID, it kind of, because you couldn't go to your regular churches, like I found that in Austin, we had a lot of people who converted to Orthodoxy who maybe wouldn't have been, because if you don't show up at church on Sunday, people know something's up and they're going to ask.
2: Right.
1: But so when church is closed all the time and it's like, well, I can go anywhere on YouTube and nobody will see me and I can like, you know, right. And then as things get started back and doors open, you kind of just go in. And it is interesting how that was like a pause button that allowed people to kind of scramble and reassess and move around.
2: Right.
1: It's an interesting phenomenon, but that's really neat. So you guys have children, right? So you just baptized the kids, and how old were they when you guys came in? Or I guess christened, right? They were probably baptized.
2: So
1: because they're infants. I see. I'm working this out in my head.
2: Sorry. We kind of skipped over the Anglican part, but my oldest two, Micaiah and Amos, they were baptized in the Anglican church. And then our youngest, Simeon, who's 6 months, he was recently baptized. I can't remember what week it is. I think it was around Theophany, because it was like St. Ephraim's feast day. It's around the same time. I have Ephraim, who's my godson, who is also baptized on that day.
1: Nice.
2: We're very busy with 8, 6, and then 6 months. So, yeah.
1: Oh, wow.
2: Rush running around all the time.
1: That is really, really neat. I love the name Simeon because I just love Saint Simeon so much. He's just so neat. The God receiver.
2: That's right.
1: Well, that's great. This is great. Well, welcome to the church. So you guys have only been here probably, what, 3 or 4 years?
2: It's been barely 3 years, I think. Maybe a little bit more. I think it was 3 years this year. So,
1: okay. Yeah. And how are you liking Antiochian House of Studies?
2: I really love it. We're getting close to being done. I'm working as hard as I possibly can to finish everything before Wednesday.
1: Right. Yeah. Wednesday's the end of semester for us. So it's a little busy. It's a little busy right now. But So are you working on a master's of theological studies?
2: Oh, yes.
1: Iconography emphasis? Or
2: I got it now. No.
1: Yeah, you're like, no, I'm working all the time on this.
2: No, I'm in the St. Stephen's certificate. I wanted to do the MTS, but it's not working out. So we'll see after that.
1: It's really the same thing, right? So I write a thesis and then voila, it's a master's.
2: That's true.
1: But no, that's very cool. So, but you're doing the iconography emphasis, I assume, or no?
2: No, I'm not. Part of the reason was because I really just wanted to know liturgical theology, especially well, and to give more attention to the way the word and image kind of meet together. and because it's so important. And I can't disclose the title. This is kind of the last little thing, but there's a title from Ancient Faith that's coming out in the fall I've been working on. So basically for all of Lent and Bright Week, I've been working on some illustrations for a book that they're coming out with. And yes. So
1: is it a children's book? Because it's illustrated?
2: No. Well, children would be able to read it, but it's kind of like, I would describe it as maybe between adults and kids, like maybe young adult would be like high school age, maybe would be the, or maybe middle school. It's hard to know. I don't know. But it's not a children's book though. I'll put it that way. But yes, there's like 20 illustrations in the cover as well. But it's all related to, studying the lives of these of saints, and then taking those stories and how do I say, not just like depict this person in the kind of like a the way you might take a photograph, but how do I communicate who this person is, like take their life and then show that life in their appearance, so that's kind of the whole thing. So.
1: Oh, that's so neat. That's wonderful. Well, I'm excited. I'm excited to see what this book is. It's going to be beautiful, I'm sure, with those illustrations. It's going to be wonderful. And then just to remind our guests, Alypius Loft, Alypius, loft.com. The interview is not really complete until you actually see the art so that you know what we're talking about. It's sort of like the necessary second step to the conversation. But Emmanuel, thank you so much for coming on the program tonight. This has really been just delightful.
2: Thank you so much for having me, and especially on Mother's Day.
1: That's right.
2: It's a very busy Sunday, everybody. That's right. Yeah.
1: Yep. Happy Mother's Day to Yam, and happy Mother's Day to Matushka Trudy Richter, who's producing the show, and to me, of course. I'm a mom, and to my mom, and all of our moms, to all the moms out there. But thank you so much for coming on the program.
2: Sure. Thank you so much.
1: And thank you to our listeners. And come on back next week and meet another Everyday Orthodox Christian. Good night.

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0: Welcome to Worship in Spirit and Truth, commentary on the Divine Liturgy with Father Thomas Hopko. Father Tom is Dean Emeritus of St. Vladimir's Orthodox Theological Seminary and the author of numerous books and articles. From his study in Elwood City, Pennsylvania, here's Father Tom.
1: We continue our reflections on the Divine Liturgy in the Orthodox Church in this series that we call Worship in Spirit and in Truth. This is the 16th podcast on this particular series, in this series, on this topic. And today we want to reflect on the place of the Divine Liturgy, meaning the location. Where is the Eucharistic Divine Liturgy celebrated? And the answer to that question is rather direct and simple. The Divine Liturgy is celebrated where the church is, where the official gathering of the church is. Because the Divine Liturgy is the worship in spirit and in truth of the church herself. It is not the prayers of individuals. It's not gatherings of some Christians for Bible study and intercession or something. The Divine Liturgy, and liturgia, as we said already, it means a common act, a common act. It's actually an act even in the old language of a city, of a community. So we remember right now today again, and we'll remember it again and again, that the Divine Liturgy is the worship of the church herself, the church itself, the gathering itself. It is the official gathering of the church for worship. In fact, in that gathering of worship is where the church, to use the expression of some contemporary teachers, it's where the church actualizes itself as church. If we ask the question, where is the church? Where do we see the church? How is the church realized, actualized, concretized in space and time? Where does it appear? The answer of ancient Christianity and certainly of the Orthodox Church to this day would be it appears in worship. When the baptized believing people who are sealed with the Holy Spirit gather together as church to worship God, and most specifically to celebrate the Divine Liturgy, to use modern terminology, to do the common work of worshiping God as the Messianic community, as the Church of Christ, as the body of Christ, as the people of God, as this kingdom of prophets and priests, that's where you have the liturgy celebrated. So the liturgy is celebrated where the church is, where the church gathers, where the church comes together, or more accurately, perhaps, where the believing community comes together as church. Now, coming together as church means also to come together under the leadership of those who are within the community as its overseers and elders. And originally that would have meant where the apostles were. So the very first church, the very first celebration of the Christian Divine Liturgy, the Christian Eucharistic celebration, the worship in spirit and truth that we are discussing now, would have been in the church in Jerusalem. It would have been the original community of the apostles. And the headship of that community in Jerusalem at Pentecost and after Pentecost was clearly the Apostle Peter. It was Peter who was the foremost apostle and who was leading that community. He is the one who gives the homily on Pentecost Sunday. But we see also in the book of Acts very early that when Peter begins his universal ministry, when he starts traveling, when he goes to Antioch, when he ends up in Rome, when he gets crucified in Rome and gives his life there, as we know certainly happened, then the head of the Jerusalem community was James, the brother of the Lord. And so we say in Orthodox Church, the first bishop of the Church of Jerusalem, and the Church of Jerusalem is called also in our tradition the mother of all the churches, the first of all the churches. then James becomes the head of that community. And we see that in the book of Acts, when the church gathers in Jerusalem and the apostle Paul comes there and they have to decide the question about what to do with the Gentiles. Do the Gentiles have to be circumcised? Do they have to follow the halakha of the Jews? Do they have to follow the practices of food and eating and purification and so on? When that council met, as described in the 15th chapter of the book of the Acts of the Apostles in the New Testamental scriptures, we see that the presiding officer then was James. It was not Peter, because it was a gathering of the church in Jerusalem to which the apostles had returned in order to come to their conclusion. And we can state here once again what that conclusion was. The conclusion was the Gentiles may enter fully into the church of Christ. They may stand together with the children of Abraham. They may even stand as the children of Abraham by faith and by grace. And they need not follow the ritual customs according to the Mosaic Torah, because the Messiah is here. The end of the age has come. The Spirit has been poured out. But they do have to abstain from porneia. They have to keep the laws about chaste behavior. They have to keep the moral commandments of the Mosaic Law, if not the purification codes. They need not be circumcised. They need not follow the practices about the foods, because in the book of Acts, Peter will also have the vision where all of the animals are on this blanket. It comes down and the Lord says, "Rise, Peter, kill and eat." And then God pronounces all foods clean. So the pedagogical task of the Mosaic Law in regard to purification, separation of the Jewish people, the people of God from the other people, that's over now because the Gentiles are now in the covenanted community. So what we want to see is that where you have the church gathered as church, that's where the Eucharistic liturgy is celebrated. That's where the worship in spirit and truth takes place. It is an act of the body itself, but that body has leaders within it. And the first leaders were the apostles. They were Peter, and then there was James. And then as the word of God grew, as it says in the book of Acts, as the gospel was preached, as it was spread, as churches were gathered in the various cities, and we do know from the book of Acts and the early Christian literature as well, like letters of Ignatius of Antioch and so on, that the church of Christ was, first of all, an urban phenomenon. It was in the city. And we know also that it seems pretty clear, although it's, you know, it's a little bit murky how exactly to understand these things, but there are studies about it. One good study, for example, is the book by Metropolitan John of Pergamos, John Ziziulus, which is entitled Eucharist, Bishop, Church, where Metropolitan John, he wrote this as his doctoral dissertation when he was still a layman. It was published by Holy Cross Press in 2001 in English. And of course, it was published in Greek much earlier. This is a study where Ziziulus, Metropolitan John, actually tries to reconstruct and to understand how the earliest church was the church and how the Eucharist was in each church and how each church was headed by a bishop and how the presiding officer, the proistamenos, at that gathering for worship and over the life of the community generally was the bishop. In the New Testament, it was episkopos, and originally it was presbyteros, also elder or overseer. Presbyteros or episkopos. And then very soon, perhaps even by the end of the first century, one of the elders, one of the presbyteri, became the episkopos, and the church is no longer had several episcopi, many bishops. It had one bishop, and then it had a council of elders, and then it had the deacons, both men and women, who did the ministries of the church. And then there were other ministries in other places in the church as well. There were the widows, there were the virgins. And we see this already in the New Testament, in the letters to Timothy, the two letters to Timothy and the letter to Titus. We see it also in the letter of Peter about the elders. And certainly, by the time you get to the writing of St. Ignatius of Antioch, he died about the year 110, 112. He wrote at the end of the very first century. We see that each church has one bishop, a council of elders and deacons. So one of the elders becomes the leading elder, and that is then the overseer of the church. And that one man, as receiving the laying on of hands from the apostles, he becomes the one who presides at worship because he presides over the whole community of the church. So what we are trying to say here is that we see already in the New Testament that the Eucharist, the worship of God in Christ, the proclamation and the teaching of the gospel to the faithful, the reflection on the word of God, including the law, the Psalms, and the prophets, and then the offering of the bread and the wine, and the eating and drinking of the offered bread and the offered wine consecrated to God as the very body and blood of Christ, it takes place where the church is gathered. It takes place in the gathering of the church, in the one body of Christ that has many members within it, but still constitutes one body. Now, saying this, we have to say again, and we'll say this again and again, it's not a prayer service. It's not a bunch of Christians getting together for worship. It's not just some people getting together to contemplate the scriptures. It's not simply a synagogue, a kind of a synagogue type of gathering for some kind of teaching with various teachers and so on. There are charisms of teachers, administrators, healers, prophets, speakers in tongues, interpreters of tongues within the body. But the body is the one body of Christ, which is the gathering of the faithful baptized into Christ, sealed with the Holy Spirit, who continue steadfastly in, as we already reflected, the teaching of the apostles, the breaking of the bread, the communion, and the prayers, which are the prayers of the community or the body itself. Now, another word that is used in the New Testament for the place of the Eucharist, the place of the divine liturgy, is the term oikos, which can mean house as a building, but can mean, and usually more often means, a household. Sometimes in the English New Testaments, that term oikos is even translated family, God's family, God's household. So the place of the Eucharist, the divine liturgy, is God's household. And by the way, we will note later on when we reflect on the divine liturgy's texts, we will reflect on the Great Litany, which is at Vespers, is at Matins, it's at almost all the services. It begins the divine liturgy where we pray in the liturgy for this holy house and for those who enter with faith, reverence, and the fear of God, let us pray to the Lord. And that word in Greek in the divine liturgy text is oikos. We say those who come en ikotutu, you know, into this house. And here I would note, and I'll note it again, that it meant the gathering of the people. It meant a household. It did not mean a building. When it says for this holy house and for those who enter, it meant those who enter into the household. It didn't mean those who entered into the building. And it seems to me that by the time you get to the end of the first millennium, and this is translated into a Slavic language, they translated it for the word for building, chram, or naos, temple, this holy temple. But it meant the living temple, it meant the people, it meant the temple like the gathering of the faithful. It did not mean a church of bricks and mortar or boards or wood or cement or whatever. It meant the living temple, the people of God. It meant the household of God. And here we know in the New Testament already, the first letter to Timothy, the author says it's written, so that you will know how to behave in the household of God, which is the church of the living God, the pillar and the bulwark of the truth. That's 1 Timothy 3:15. So you have the term oikos, household, being a synonym of ecclesia, church, being a synonym of soma, body of Christ, as church. And of course, we mentioned already that that term ecclesia, which means a gathering or an assembly, that is the rendering in Greek of the Hebrew kahal, which was the official assembly of Israel when it was gathered in the presence of the Lord God Almighty, and when the Lord himself was there as the presiding officer, as the one who made that assembly to be what it was, namely the people of God, not just any people, not even a gathering of some people who belong to the people of God, but the gathering of the very people of God in that one place. Now, in the New Testament also, that gathering of the community, the body, the household, it mentions in the book of Acts three times that they were gathered, and it's a very strange idiomatic Greek expression, which in Greek is epito afto. It says they were gathered, epito afto is translated as in one place. But epito afto means being in that very same place, being together in one place. And then, of course, you have this verb being used in the scriptures, in the book of Acts and in the letters of St. Paul, the verb to come together or to assemble as church, to constitute an assembly. And here, of course, that is connected to the very term church, which means a gathering of the people. Now, it's interesting to note, and it's important, even crucial for us to note when we're making this reflection, that the term church, ecclesia, kahal, the gathering of the people, it's only used in the four Gospels twice. It only appears as a word two times in the four Gospels, and it's both times is in the same Gospel, and it's the Gospel according to St. Matthew. The term church does not exist in the Gospel according to Luke, or the Gospel according to Mark, or the Gospel according to John. It is just not there. Because the Gospels are about Jesus' preaching to his people, to the crowds, to his disciples. But the church of Christ does not come into being, so to speak, until Christ is raised and glorified and the Holy Spirit is poured out on his disciples and they believe the gospel, they repent and they are baptized and they are sealed with the Holy Spirit. Then you have the church. So in the second volume of St. Luke's work, the first volume is the Gospel according to St. Luke, where the term church does not exist. The second volume is the book of the Acts of the Apostles by St. Luke. And in the Acts of the Apostles, the term church and gathering as church, gathering in one place, is used 25 times. You have the expression the church of Christ, the church of God, 25 times. In the letters attributed to the Holy Apostle Paul, you have the term church used 65 times, 65 times, 30 times in Romans, 38 times in 1 Corinthians, 14 times in 2 Corinthians. And then if you count the letter to the Hebrews, 12 times in Hebrews, 8 times in Titus, 8 times in the letters to Timothy, 2 times Colossians, 4 times Philippians, 15 times Ephesians, 15 times Galatians. So this word 65 times, church, is used in the letters of St. Paul. So it's interesting to note that in the entire New Testament, the word church, I counted at least, is used 111 times. 111 times. 90 of those times are in Acts and the letters of St. Paul, and 15 of those times are in the book of Revelation, the Apocalypse, where you have the church gathered, and the Apocalypse is a vision of the early church's worship. Certainly the letters to the churches in the Apocalypse, and then the vision of the heavenly Jerusalem liturgy with the 24 elders, the angels, the altar, the incense, the white robes, the crowns, the lamb being slain, the book being opened and proclaimed, and so on. It's a very liturgical book, the Apocalypse, the book of Revelation. But if you just take Acts, Paul, and Revelation, you have the term church being used 105 times, and it's only 6 times in the rest of the entire New Testament. So it's in those books where you have church and worship being very much the center of things, where you have that word church used, gathering. So what we are saying here is that the divine liturgy is the worship of the church as church, the gathered church as church, the church in one place. And that church always includes its formal leadership. Originally the apostles, and then after the apostles, it is headed by those upon whom the apostles laid their hands. And we would say nowadays, in modern terms, the successors of the apostles, namely the bishops. And so it would definitely be an Eastern Orthodox ancient Christian conviction that the Church of Christ is a church that is headed by a bishop and has priests or presbyters and deacons, and it may have widows. It may also have virgins, like the first type of monastic type people. And then it would also have members in the church with various, to use the example of 1 Corinthians, various charismata, gifts,

preaching, teaching, administering, guiding, governing people within the church, pastoring and so on, men and women, but the charismata don't belong to the structure. The structure of the church are the bishops with the presbyters, the deacons, and those who constitute the assembly officially in space and time as the people of God. So that's where the divine liturgy is celebrated from the very beginning and through the ages, right down until the present time. The place of the divine liturgy is where the church is gathered, where the church is officially gathered under an apostle or under the leadership of that man and community of men and women in among the ministers, the deacons, the widows, the virgin members of the church, headed by that proistamenos or episkopos or presbyteros, the head of that church, the presiding officer. So we Orthodox Christians would say that Christ founded a church. And it's interesting, the only time it's used in the Gospels is in Matthew 16, where Peter confesses Jesus as the Christ, the Son of the living God, and the Lord Jesus says to Peter, flesh and blood has not revealed this to you, but my Father who is in heaven, and you are Peter, and upon this rock I will found my church, meaning on the confession of Peter that Jesus is the Messiah, the Son of the living God. And then that church has the keys of the kingdom of heaven. The leaders of that church have the powers of binding and loosing. We find this in St. John's Gospel. It's read on Pentecost, actually. We find it in St. Matthew. It's read on the Feast of the Holy Spirit. Jesus breathes. He gives the Spirit and says to all the apostles as the head, who will be the heads of the various first churches in Christendom, that you receive the Holy Spirit. Whatever sins you forgiven, they are forgiven. Whatever sins you retain, they are retained. And that didn't simply mean, you know, hearing confessions. It meant preaching the gospel, baptizing people, giving them the gift of the Holy Spirit also, and therefore having their sins forgiven and remitted in baptism and in chrismation and in the participation in the Holy Eucharist. So what we see here in the New Testament itself, in the gospel, is that you have this church founded. It is the formal gathering of all the faithful. And then the only other time in the four Gospels that it's used is also in Matthew, the 18th chapter, where it says, if there's troubles among the believers and there's troubles among the brethren and some brethren are disagreeing about anything, that they should go to each other privately and try to straighten it out. So it says, if a person has a trouble with another person in the church, you go privately. Then it says, if it doesn't work out, you bring two or three other members of the church, try to straighten it out. If that still doesn't work, it says, then you bring it to the church. You bring that brother who is going off on his own way or her own way, you bring them to the church. And that's the only other time in the entire four Gospels that you have the term church. You bring them to the church. Then it says, if the person doesn't listen to the church, you treat him like a heathen and a publican. A heathen meant, of course, a non-baptized Gentile, and a publican meant a betraying, apostatizing Jew who was working for the Romans and ripping off his own people, a quintessential sinner. Of course, John Chrysostom says, yes, you do. If someone does not listen to the church, that's how they're to be treated. But then he says, how do you treat Gentiles, heathen, publicans, and tax collectors and sinners? Well, St. John Chrysostom says, first of all, you preach the gospel to them. Secondly, you bring the love of God to them. And if they're hungry, you give them food. If they're thirsty, you give them drink. If they're naked, you clothe them. If they're sick, you visit them. If they're homeless, you bring them in. So you show the philanthropia of God to them. You bring the agape of God to them, the love of God to them. But you do not treat them as if they were members of the body, of the household, of the church, because they are not. If they are not following the apostles' doctrine, both in understanding Jesus as the Messiah and in their moral and spiritual behavior, because a person can be put out of the community of the faithful, especially one who has already been baptized, if they return, as it says in Peter, like a dog to the vomit and are washed only to wallow again in the mire like a pig. Well, if a person apostatizes against the Lord and betrays their baptism and grieves the Holy Spirit, then they are no longer within the community, and therefore they are no longer within the Eucharistic assembly.
they no longer participate in the church's liturgia, common act.

0: activity. So a baptized, chrismated person can be put out of the community by heretical teaching, by immoral behavior, you know, by dividing the community, and by not being faithful to the gospel, to the apostles' doctrine, and to the mode of behavior that's required of a baptized person. They can commit what in 1 John calls a sin unto death, which was considered to be teaching another gospel, deforming the teaching, and then not following the commandments, particularly the commandments of murder, of course. You can't kill anybody, or grievous crime. But in the earliest church, a big part of that grievous sin would be sexual immorality. That's why the council in Jerusalem says you cannot participate in porneia. And so there has to be marriage, it has to be faithful, it has to be one husband, it has to be one wife, the household has to be managed well, and so on. And even the bishop, a man can only be elected bishop, according to Timothy, who rules his own oikos well, his own household, because it says if you can't manage your own personal, private, so to speak, biological oikos, how can you care for the oikos of God, the household of God, God's family, God's body? So this is what we see in the New Testament. Now, it's very interesting that that's the church. And it's interesting to note that that 18th chapter of Matthew, it's actually the gospel reading in the Orthodox Church on the Feast of the Holy Spirit. It's very interesting that on the Feast of the Holy Spirit, the day after Pentecost, the gospel reading doesn't even mention the Holy Spirit. And by the way, neither does the epistle, except to say, be filled with the Spirit and to seek the spiritual gift, but the gift of the Spirit. But the gospel on the Feast of the Holy Spirit, the day after Pentecost, it doesn't mention at all the Holy Spirit. But it does mention, in fact, the gospel reading not only mentions, it is what I just told you. It's the part in the gospel where it says you bring them to the church. For when two or three are gathered together in my name, Christ says, there I am. And the church is that community that is gathered officially in Christ's name, with Christ being the head of that church. He is the pastor. He is the teacher. He is the prophet. He is the high priest. He is the bishop and guardian of our souls. He is, as it says in Peter's letter in the New Testament, he is the episkopos. He is the pimin. He's the pastor. He is the high priest. He is the king. He is the presiding officer of the church. He is the head of the body. And as my professor of dogmatics used to say, as head of the body, Christ himself is a member of the body. He's a member being the head. And as John Chrysostom says, how can the church be the church without its head? Without Christ, the church is not the body of Christ. It's a corpse. It's decapitated. And of course, that imagery of the bride of Christ, which the church also is one flesh with him, it says, how can the church be the church without the bridegroom? And then you could use all of the New Testamental imageries of church in the same way. How can the church be the vineyard of Christ without Christ being there as the vine? You know, how can the church be the bride of Christ without Christ being as the bridegroom? What's a bride without a bridegroom? How can the church be the body of Christ without its head, who is Christ? How could the church be the living temple without the cornerstone, the head of the corner, as it says in the psalm repeated several times in the New Testament scripture, the stone which the builders rejected? How can the church be the church without the foundation stone, Christ, and all the other foundation stones being the apostles? Well, it cannot be. It literally cannot be. How can the church be the church as the flock of Christ, the sheep, without the shepherd? It makes no sense. So the church is the place where the Eucharist is celebrated. The church is that physical reality on the planet Earth where the worship in spirit and truth takes place. It's a living body of human beings. And it's the living body of human beings that are the church of Christ, headed by an apostle or headed by the one who is put in over the leadership within the church. And by the way, it says in the New Testament, it stresses this, and this is very important. The episkopos is in the church. He's not over the church as if he were someone outside it. For example, in the book of Acts, which is read on the Sunday before Pentecost in church, St. Paul calls together the bishops of the city churches of Asia to address them before he goes to Jerusalem in order to get killed. I have a podcast on this, on Speaking the Truth in Love also, on the epistle and the gospel between Ascension and Pentecost. You might want to listen to that. But St. Paul addresses those men as men who have been placed as bishops in the church. It doesn't say over the church. There is no bishop over the church. There are only bishops who are in churches. And here we also should stay right now. There is no bishop of bishops. There's no like one bishop who's the bishop over the other bishops. There's no, as St. Cyprian said, there's no episcopos episcoporum. And we Orthodox would have great troubles with Roman Catholic teaching about the church because of the papacy, which is somehow a bishop over bishops, because the Pope of Rome after the 19th century is said to have direct episcopal jurisdiction over all the Christians in the entire world, including the other bishops. This is not an Orthodox teaching. The Orthodox teaching is that the church is a concrete assembly of people in a given place who gather in a very particular place and actualizes their being as church by the worship in spirit and truth in the divine liturgy. And the head of the divine liturgy is the head of that community. It's the bishop. And all the bishops are the same. They're identical. They're equal. But they are bishops of concrete communities of presbyters, deacons, and faithful people with various charismatic gifts. That's what the church is. And that's the location, the locus of the celebration of the divine liturgy. So what we want to see here now is that the place of the liturgy is the community. It's the gathered church. It's the church which comes together as church in the name of Christ to be the people of God, filled with the Spirit of God as the very assembly of the covenanted community in the Messiah. That's the location of the divine liturgy. And it's not a building. The temple is not a building. And here I will say later on, I'm very much opposed to calling our church buildings temples. That's very, very misleading. The temple of God is, first of all, it's an individual person, but it's the gathering of the people primarily to be the people of God. It's the gathering of the faithful. It's the community that is the temple. There is no physical temple. The temple in which God dwells on earth now is the Christian church, meaning a gathering of baptized, chrismated people who belong to Jesus, who are dead to this world, who live already in the kingdom, who constitute the kingdom of God before that kingdom comes in power at the end of the ages, and are already testifying to the age to come while still in this world, dead to this world, alive to God, living already according to paradise, according to heaven, according to the future age, but still concretely, physically in this world. So the church is a visible community. It's the visible community of believers headed by its bishop with its elders, presbyters, and deacons. And if it has charismatic people, widows, virgins, monastic, prophets, elders, you know, healers, that's what the church is. But it's not invisible. It's definitely not invisible. It's quite visible. It's in space and time. And when it's in space and time, it moves through history. And it moves through history by the laying on of hands of its leaders, beginning with the apostles and the first bishops, just down to the present time. In our monastery here where I serve, our bishop is Archbishop Nathaniel. Well, if you ask who ordained Nathaniel in the Orthodox Church as a bishop, who consecrated him, you have the names of some bishops. Then if you ask who consecrated them, you have names of other bishops. If you ask who consecrated them, you have names of other bishops. And you go back all the way back and you end up with the apostles and with Christ himself. That's the Orthodox understanding of the church, a very concrete reality in space and time. However, we know very well that bishops can apostatize. Bishops themselves can become heretics. Bishops can be immoral and be deposed. And whole churches can fall into heresies. You know, all churches can fall into false teachings. In fact, we Orthodox claim that in some sense, that's what happened to the Roman church and to the Protestant churches. They have many good, true, and holy things of Christian faith and gospel in them. But as churches, they are defective because something's wrong with them. And so what we would say is you can have apostolic succession, but you don't necessarily have apostolic tradition, apostolic teaching, and apostolic worship. You must have apostolic succession to have apostolic worship, apostolic teaching, apostolic doctrine, and you cannot have apostolic doctrine and apostolic worship and apostolic tradition without also having apostolic succession. So some churches may claim formal succession, but they may have departed from the true faith, from the doctrinal teaching, from the proper worship. And we do actually, we Orthodox claim that there are churches like that with whom we are not in communion. We are not in communion with those communities, with those assemblies, because we believe that they're defective. And to quote the traditional description of the defects following the Mosaic Torah, we would say they have either added things that don't belong there, or they have taken things away that should be there. They have a gospel that is not purely according to God, but human elements come in, either adding things that don't belong there or taking things away that ought to be there. But in any case, the church has the fullness of him who fills all in all, the body of Christ, that's Ephesian letter of St. Paul, we confess that this is the Orthodox Church. And it is there, in that location, where that church is gathered, that the divine liturgy, the Eucharistic liturgy, is celebrated. So if we ask the question, where is the divine liturgy celebrated? The answer would be there where the Church of Christ is concretely assembled. There where in any given place, and originally it was just one in the city, it seems, there in that city where that gathering, which is the Church of Christ, actually gathers, there is where the divine liturgy is celebrated. The temple is a people. It's not a building. It's a community of faithful, headed by leaders in apostolic succession, first the apostles and then those whom the apostles consecrated and ordained and assigned to this purpose. And so already in the earliest church, if you have the description of this, and there's only one description of this in the letters of St. Paul, that would be the 11th chapter of the 1 Corinthian letter, where St. Paul speaks about the church as the body of Christ in which the Holy Eucharist is celebrated. It's the only place in the New Testament where we have this specifically described and even explained. I often think, like, what would happen if we never had the 11th chapter of 1 Corinthians? We'd probably have no description of the Holy Eucharist in the earliest church. But thanks be to God, we do have it. And if you want to read about it in the 10th, 11th, 12th, and 13th and 14th chapter of 1 Corinthians, particularly the 11th chapter, where you have again and again the Apostle Paul using the term church. I counted how many times the word church is used in those few chapters. I believe it's 15 times, if I'm not mistaken. And yes, 15 times in 1 Corinthians 12 to 14, the word church is used 15 times with the verb come together. And the church as body is described as soma 17 times. And then you have the expression the household are coming together very many times, gathering together as church in one place, and they're celebrating the Holy Eucharist. And then the Apostle Paul tells how they ought to behave. If you want to just plain eat the meal, stay home and eat it, he says. But if you're coming here, you're here to eat the Lord's Supper. You're here to have the Eucharistic common act. It's not just an eating and drinking. And you come here and you have to behave yourself properly. And you have to discern the body. You have to discern that this is an act of the church. And by the way, discerning the Lord's body doesn't mean you discern that the bread is consecrated to be the body of Christ in the Eucharist. Discerning the body means that this is an act of the body of Christ, which is the church. So that's very, very important. And it's an act of the body. And that term body is used about 20 times, even more. And it goes from the body of Christ to the human body, to the body of the Eucharistic bread and wine, the body and blood. And those are kind of, you should read it to see how they are interrelated and woven together in these three chapters of this letter, 11, 12, 13, 14, maybe four chapters, five chapters. But read that and you will see how it fits together. You'll have the vision. And that's where the location of the divine liturgy takes place, in that gathering of people, the meeting together in one place, epito afto, as the very body of Christ, under the leadership of the community's leaders. And by the way, it's interesting to note that this Corinthian community was having a lot of troubles with charismatics and with heretics and with immoral people and all that kind of stuff. And we know even from the letters of Clement, the Bishop of Rome, to the Corinthians, right in the sub-apostolic age, right after the time of the New Testament, there was even a revolt against the presbyters. And we will see even in St. Ignatius and other early writings that there were charismatics and people who were prophetic people and people who were, you know, martyrs and confessors for Christ who thought that they could have the Holy Eucharist and the Divine Liturgy themselves apart from the entire gathering. And some even thought that the heads of the Eucharistic celebration ought to be prophets and charismatics. Well, that was not from the earliest time witnessed to in the New Testament, the answer of the scripture and the earliest tradition of Christianity. It was not. And St. Ignatius of Antioch and the letters of Clement to Corinthians say it very particularly. The only Eucharist and divine liturgy which is really of the church is that which is celebrated by the head of the church, the bishop, or someone whom the bishop himself appoints for that particular purpose. So in the letters of St. Ignatius, you'll have sentences like, "There where the bishop is, there let the people assemble. For as Christ is, there is the Catholici Ecclesia, the Catholic Church, the full, complete, whole church, the whole body of Christ. It's there where all the people gather under its leader, and each church has that one leader." So not only will the early literature say the people gather around their bishop, the successor of the apostle, in that particular city or region or place, but they will also say no divine liturgy, no Eucharist is really of the church. It's not valid. It's not licit. It's not what it is unless it is under the direction of a bishop or someone whom the bishop appoints. And the Didache will speak about prophets offering the Eucharist, and then it will have teaching that that should not be so. And then, of course, in the letters of Cyprian in the second century, he will say very, very clearly that the church is there where the bishop is, where the bishop is gathered. It's not martyrs, it's not confessors, it's not charismatics, it's not prophetical people. They are all within the church, but the order of the church, the taxis, like St. Paul says in the Corinthian letter, let everything be done in order. That order is the order of the apostolic headship and the headship of those whom the apostles ordain and assign for that purpose. So that is why, again, in the letters of Ignatius, it will not only say, where the bishop is, there let the people gather, just as where Christ is, there is the Catholic Church, but it will also say, no Eucharist is to be celebrated except by the bishop or one whom the bishop assigns and appoints for that purpose. Then you know that it is the divine liturgy of the church herself. It is the common action of the church itself. And that is guaranteed. And we see this already in the letters to Timothy and Titus in the New Testament, that you have this particular order in the church. You have the bishop, you have the presbyters, you have the deacons, you have the people. And it is in that gathering where the worship in spirit and truth takes place of the church as church. And this is clearly the teaching of the New Testament, the earliest Christianity. And this is certainly the teaching and the practice of Eastern Orthodox Christianity just down to the present day. So to sum it up in one sentence, the place of the divine liturgy is there where the Church of God is gathered as church under its leadership, apostolic leadership, under its bishop with its presbyters, its gathered people through history. The place of the divine liturgy is in the Church of Christ, and the Church of Christ has an order, and in the Church of Christ you have the bishops, the presbyters, and the deacons, and in each church you have a bishop, or in a parish you have a leading presbyter, and then you have the council of elders, maybe you have several presbyters, then you have the deacons who serve, and then you have all the faithful people in their various places, in their various ministries, standing together as one body of Christ in one place. So the place of the liturgy is the Church of Christ on earth, a visible community begun in Jerusalem by the apostolic community and then established in each city and each region by those to whom the apostles preached, upon whom they laid their hands, and then succeeding in time and space through history and throughout the world by the laying on of hands of the episcopate in any given place around whom the church gathers as the Church of Christ to actualize itself as the Church of Christ in the divine liturgy, which would be the proclamation of the gospel, the teaching of the faith, the offering of the gifts, the invocation of the Spirit, the presence of the Lord Christ himself in the community as teacher, preacher, high priest, pastor, victim, and then, of course, in the Eucharistic meal, its sacrificial meal itself, the broken body and spilled blood of Christ. This is the Orthodox understanding. The place of the Divine Liturgy is the Church of Christ, visible in history through the ages. For Ancient Faith Radio, this is Father Thomas Hopko.
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2: It's time for another weekly family meditation on Tending the Garden of Our Hearts. I'm Elisa Bielatich Davis.
0: And I'm Christina Wenger. Grab the family and let's go.
2: Thank you so much for joining us.
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2: We call these two parables the parable of the lost sheep and the parable of the lost coin. Both of them help us to understand God's motivations and how He feels about us. In the Gospel written by St. Luke, we read that one day Jesus was teaching. Then all the tax collectors and the sinners drew near to Him to hear Him. And the Pharisees and scribes complained, saying, "This man receives sinners and eats with them." Luke 15, verses 1 to 2. So the tax collectors were known for being pretty awful. So when all the tax collectors and sinners gathered around to listen to Jesus, the Pharisees and the scribes, who were the people in charge of the temple, they were horrified. They thought that it was really bad to sit with sinners. They thought it was unclean, or that it would be sinful to sit with sinners. But Jesus was happy to sit with them, and the Pharisees and the scribes were scandalized.
3: It was difficult for the Pharisees and the scribes to understand why Jesus would want to sit with sinners. As we know, Jesus often taught people by using a simple story with a deeper meaning, so you might not be surprised to hear that Jesus answered them with a parable. So St. Luke continues, and he says, "So he spoke this parable to them, saying, 'What man of you, having 100 sheep, if he loses one of them, does not leave the 99 in the wilderness and go after the one which is lost until he finds it? And when he has found it, he lays it on his shoulders, rejoicing. And when he comes home, he calls together his friends and neighbors, saying to them, "Rejoice with me, for I have found my sheep, which was lost." I say to you that likewise there will be more joy in heaven over one sinner who repents than over 99 just persons who need no repentance." We find that in Luke 15, verses 3 to 7.
2: The scriptures talk very much about the people of God as sheep and God as our shepherd. The people of biblical times lived in a culture where raising sheep was an important business, and many people worked as shepherds, tending to their flocks. They traveled with their sheep from field to field, taking them to find good grass to graze on, and they protected the sheep from danger. When Jesus talks about sheep and a shepherd, His audience understands that a shepherd loves his sheep and he does all that he can to protect them. And they also understand that God is their shepherd, watching over them. When the Pharisees and scribes are scandalized that Jesus eats with the sinners, He reminds them of this image. He's the shepherd and the people are His sheep. The Pharisees have forgotten that the tax collectors and the sinners are still people. They think of them as completely lost, and they assume that they could never be made good again. But Jesus, on the other hand, sees that they are lost, and like a good shepherd, He runs to go find them and bring them back. When He finds that one beloved human being is wandering off lost, has left the kingdom and is headed off somewhere else, Jesus tries to bring him back. Jesus loves every single human being, no matter how sinful or awful they might be, and He will always do whatever He can to bring us back to Him. Isn't it wonderful to know that you're so important to Jesus that He will always come for you? He will always try to bring you back home?
3: This parable is not only for certain people like tax collectors who sin a lot and wander away from the faith. It's really about all of us human beings. The Holy Fathers suggest that we think about the Garden of Eden, where Adam and Eve ate that forbidden apple, when we look at this parable. St. Gregory the Great said, "Since 100 is a perfect number, He possessed 100 sheep when He created angels and men. But soon after one was lost, when man, through sin, forsook the pastures of true life. So when God created the world and the garden, paradise, to be a perfect home for human beings, he created many things, the heavens and the earth and all of the people and all of the angels too. But when people decided to follow their own desires instead of following God and ate that forbidden fruit so that they had to leave paradise, they were like the sheep that left and got lost. All of us humans who have left paradise and are wandering around in this world are God's lost sheep. And he wants to bring us home to paradise, to the kingdom of God.
2: Right after that, Jesus tells another parable. He says, "Or what woman, having 10 silver coins, if she loses one coin, does not light a lamp, sweep the house, and search carefully until she finds it? And when she has found it, she calls her friends and neighbors together, saying, 'Rejoice with me, for I have found the piece which I lost.' Likewise, I say to you, there is joy in the presence of the angels of God over one sinner who repents." That's in Luke chapter 15, verses 8 to 10.
3: Of course, everyone listening to Jesus' teaching knows that money is an important thing. When people lose money, they usually try to find it. So this lady lights a lamp and sweeps her house, looking in every nook and cranny of her house to try to find that valuable lost coin. Jesus does the same thing for us. When we go missing, he seeks everywhere to find us. You might have noticed the numbers in this story. The shepherd has 100 sheep and the lady has 10 coins. When the shepherd loses one, he still has 99 sheep left, but he doesn't say, "Oh, well, I still have a lot of sheep." He loves every single one of his sheep, so he heads out to find the one that's missing. And the lady is the same way. She doesn't say, "Huh, good thing I still have 9 other coins." She wants all of her coins, so she works hard cleaning her house and searching everywhere to find the lost one. This is how Jesus is. He doesn't say, "Oh, there's so many nice people coming to church and praying. That's probably enough." He loves each and every person that he created, and he thinks every single person is worth going after. He loves you very much.
2: Both of these parables end the same way, with joy. The shepherd calls to his friends and neighbors, saying to them, "Rejoice with me, for I have found my sheep which was lost." He's so excited to have his one sheep back with the others, protected as part of his beloved flock. He invites the other people. The community comes and shares in the joy of the sheep's return. But it's not just the shepherd and his friends who are rejoicing. In both stories, Jesus tells us that there is rejoicing in heaven. The angels themselves rejoice whenever a sinner comes home. Guardian angels are assigned to people to help them along the path to heaven. And all of the angels are rooting for us. Whenever a human being comes into the kingdom of God, the Father, the Son, and the Holy Spirit, and all of the thousands of angels rejoice. Every single person matters.
3: And what's more, Jesus says that there's more rejoicing when a sinner returns. He answers the Pharisees and scribes who can't understand why he sits with the tax collectors and sinners. God didn't stop loving those people just because they're doing awful things. But Jesus is also answering all of us. Sometimes we wonder if we could do something so bad that God wouldn't love us anymore. Jesus is not just saying that God continues to love you no matter what. He's saying that heaven rejoices even more when someone who's been behaving badly repents and turns back to God. You are beloved by God, and so are all the sinners around you. And God doesn't want to punish you or get rid of you. He only wants you to come and be with him in the kingdom. Whoever has ears to hear, let them hear. Let's hear and understand. Now, here are some questions for you to talk about. Why did Jesus tell these two parables? Who needed to hear them?
2: Jesus was hanging out with tax collectors and other sinners who wanted to hear him. The Pharisees and scribes thought this was awful and that Jesus was sinning by just being near those people. The Pharisees and scribes needed to hear these parables, but so do we.
3: What does Jesus want his listeners to understand when he tells the parable of the lost sheep?
2: When Jesus talks about sheep and a shepherd, his audience understands that a shepherd loves his sheep and does all that he can to protect them. This helps whoever hears the parable to understand that God is their shepherd, watching over them and always coming to find them.
3: How hard does the woman in the parable of the lost coin look for her coin?
2: She does everything she can to find that coin. She lights a lamp, sweeps the house, and searches carefully until she finds it. And when she does, she has a party to celebrate.
3: Now here's something else you can talk about. Have you ever felt lost, like the sheep or the coin? I mean, maybe you really were lost, like in a store or at a playground. Or maybe you just had a lost feeling inside of you. How did God find you that time when you felt lost? Did he send someone else to help you? Tell about that time if you feel comfortable doing so. Now, think about a time when you lost something. Did you go and look for it like the shepherd and the woman did? Did you find it? If you did, how did you feel when you found it? Tell about the thing that you lost, how you found it if you did, and how you felt when you found it. Now you know how God feels when he is reunited with you. In the Orthodox Church, God gives us a beautiful sacrament to bring us back closer to him. When we are feeling lost and far away from God, we can come to confession and ask his forgiveness for all the ways in which we've stepped away from him. And God forgives us. This brings us closer to God again and brings him and us great joy. Have you ever gone to confession? Remember this sacrament when you are feeling lost and far away from God. Thank you for joining us on Tending the Garden of Our Hearts. I'm Christina Wenger, and you can reach me through the email link on our podcast page on ancientfaith.com.
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The Book of Lamentations was written after the Babylonians had invaded the land, slaughtered the populace, and brought about national extinction. What remained for Jerusalem and Judah? The five poems of the book represent the authentic voice of Israel in exile, a mourner wailing over the judgment of God, desperately seeking an audience with him but finding him hidden and inaccessible. In Prayers in the Dark, Father Lawrence Farley paraphrases the Book of Lamentations and interprets each passage, following it with a meditation on human suffering, not to explain it, but to point a way forward into hope. 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Find Prayers in the Dark today at store.ancientfaith.com. 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
1: Good evening, and welcome back to Orthodoxy Live, your live call-in show about the Orthodox faith, her teachings, and traditions. I'm your host, Father Evan, and we're streaming to you live here on Ancient Faith Radio. I'm glad you're with us. I say welcome back because last week none of our live programming took place. That was due to a live show host retreat that took place in Jacksonville, Florida, and so almost all of our live show hosts were at that retreat, and so we weren't on air last week, but we're back tonight, and I'm glad you're with us. It is January 19th, 2025, and as we open up the program, we do so with open lines at 855-237-2346, and you're welcome to join into tonight's program with any questions you might have about the Christian faith, and about the Orthodox Church. If you are streaming with us on YouTube or Facebook, you're welcome, of course, to send in your questions via the chat box, and that's being monitored by our producer, and those get passed along to me. And several of you still send in emails, and we're happy to hear from you that way. You can email me at orthodoxylive@ancientfaith.com. If that's too much to remember, you can just try ask@ancientfaith. The reason I give the first email address first is it goes directly to me. The ask at ancient faith is a general inbox for our live show programming. As we get underway, there are a few of you who had sent in questions the last time we were on air, and I was unable to get to them. And so, again, for those of you who want to jump the line, you can always call me at 1-855-237-2346. But this comes in from one of our listeners a couple of weeks ago. Father, I've been a catechumen for a year, and I've switched churches a few times now. I'm desperate to be baptized. Do you have any advice as far as how to keep patient and what I should be studying? Well, for those of you who are unfamiliar with this language, a catechumen is someone who has become serious about their investigation of the Christian faith, and technically speaking, is someone who's been enrolled in the Christian church, prayed over, prayers of exorcism, the renunciation of Satan and the demons and all that accompanies the works of darkness, and the affirmation of faith in Christ with the summation of the Christian faith expressed in the creed. And when someone does that and participates in that liturgical event, that service, which precedes for many places, you will find this service prior to baptism. If you'd like to look at the text of this service, pretty easy. You can go to goarch.org, goarch.org, and in the main bar, you can search through the chapel and go to liturgical texts, and you'll find the prayer service of the making of a catechumen. If you go to that service, you'll read through the prayers of exorcisms, the affirmation of faith in Christ, the summation of faith by reciting the creed. But to this particular listener who asks this question about, you know, becoming a member of the church through baptism and patience and studying, first I'd say, look, you need to stay in one parish for as long as it takes to be known and to know the community. It is difficult if you've moved to a few different churches. It's going to delay the process of entering into the church. That's not because the church is looking to hold someone at arm's length, not at all. But we have to recall that membership in the church is not simply a journey that we make on an individual basis. It's rather something we do within a relationship with our Lord and Savior and with his body, the church, the community. It's both, right? This is a family. And being part of that family requires us to be known and known to the family members, right? So that's one thing I would say. The second thing is, you know, membership in the church is not something that we need to rush. Doesn't mean that we delay it. You know, today is the day of salvation, and we want to hear that call to repent and believe in the gospel, and we want to act on that. But it isn't as if we need to feel that there is, you know, some, you know, arbitrary time to, you know, or deadline, right? We move through the decision and the journey in a steadfast way without a lot of, you know, erratic movement, right? We want to have stability in our faith and growth. And if we need to press a little bit, that's okay. That's not unusual for people to press a little bit towards entry into the church, but we don't want to rush things because we want to be certain of our commitment and of our relationship with the church. And that takes time. It takes some time to be known. It takes some time to answer what questions we have, to appropriate and incorporate the teachings of the gospel, the teachings of Christ and his church, and to live according to them, right? And we don't want to be like the seed in the parable of the sower that goes into shallow ground or gets choked off by the weeds. We want to be like the seed that's planted in that fertile soil that grows to maturity and produces fruit, right? Now, in terms of what to study, you know, that's a difficult question to answer, you know, from the standpoint of you're never going to come across a comprehensive guide to, you know, entry into the church. You know, the study of, you know, and the understanding of liturgical life takes a lifetime. The study of and the understanding of the dogmatics of the church takes a lifetime. The pastoral wisdom, the ascetical disciplines, the lives of the saints, on and on, right? The sacramental life itself, right? These are things that we, you know, the scriptures, we learn over time. We never fully exhaust any of those things. We never get to a point where we say, well, I understand it all. Now, you may have gaps, right? You may have areas in which you're weaker than others. And so picking an area of study there, obviously taking what classes are available, intro to Christianity classes are available in our parishes, taking them online if they're not available, beginning to read and acquire books, to be part of the life of a community. I think that more than anything is the first and foremost essential piece, right, to entering into the church. It's just being part of the life of the church, being part of the community. That's essential, right? That's required. You can't simply, you know, agree to or in your head or your heart say, well, I'm going to become a member and then never attend the services of the church, right? That doesn't really work that way, right? You need to be in attendance. So those are some ideas for you, and I hope they help. All right. For those of you tuning in tonight, again, the number to call is 1-855-237-2346. If you are sending in your questions via YouTube or Facebook, you can do that using the chat box. So this question comes in from Nicholas. Father Evan, my wife Elizabeth and I tune in every week. This is the first week we're tuning in with our son Micah, born this past week. Please bless and pray for us on this new chapter. Well, God bless you. That's wonderful, Nicholas and Elizabeth. Congratulations on the birth of your new son, Micah. May God bless him. For those of you who have been part of the church, you know that on the day in which our children are born, we invite the priest into the birthing room after the child has been delivered to offer the first day prayers. And after 8 days, if it's possible, we invite the clergy to offer the naming prayers on the 8th day. And then at 40 days, we bring our child for the first time to the church for the blessing of the mother and the father and the family and of the child, and the bringing of the child into the church for the first time, and the foreshadowing through prayer of the child's rebirth through water and the Spirit in baptism. And this series of prayers and services mark the beginning of the spiritual life of the child within the church, within the body of Christ, within the family, and, you know, continue, if you will, these prayers until the day of our repose, right? When we leave this life on earth and enter into eternal life, right? And the church cares for us throughout this whole process. So, all right. Father, can you briefly talk about Numbers 32:11? So, okay, well, that means I've got to pull that up. Numbers, I don't know that scripture off the top of my head. So let's pull this up. And specifically, is this where Protestants get the age of reason to accept God and be baptized? So the verse, like I said, I'm pulling up the verse. This is how it reads. Surely none of the men who came up from Egypt from 20 years old and above shall see the land of which I swore to Abraham, Isaac, and Jacob, because they have not wholly followed me. You know, I guess all I could say is that would be a stretch, right, if we were going to utilize this text alone. It is not my understanding that this text in particular is taken as the single proof text for the idea that infant baptism is not an acceptable practice of the Christian church. You know, there's too many texts kind of move us into a different way of understanding why infant baptism can occur and should occur before the quote-unquote age of reason. I'm not even really sure if that term makes any sense any longer, in the sense that, you know, if we're speaking about the things of God, you know, I love to sort of question people on this idea. You know, we believe that the God of the universe, who created all things and pre-existed all things and directs all things, became an infant and was born in a manger and held by human hands, and then, you know, learned to walk and to speak and to practice a trade. And then, you know, grew into adulthood and then was arrested and betrayed, right? And betrayed, arrested, and crucified. And then rose from the dead. And in the midst of all that, this God of the universe worked wonders during his time on earth. You know, what about that is reasonable? You know, in what way can we say, well, I get it. Yeah, I get how the Lord of the universe, using my mind and my intellect to understand it, became, you know, a human being. This is beyond reason, you know, or the virgin birth, you know, that the Holy Spirit dwelt inside the womb of a young woman. And so the age of reason, this idea that we understand God through our brain, I've spoken about this recently in the program. It's really problematic because the way that we know God is not through our brain, not through our mind, but through the, if you will, noetic powers of the soul, which are well attested to in Holy Scriptures. For example, I've used this a number of times, St. John the Baptist, while in the womb of his mother Elizabeth, recognizes Christ, This is not an intellectual exercise. Right? He knows his Lord before he can read or write, before he can speak intelligently using a language, right? Obviously, the prophet Jeremiah speaks of God knowing us while we are in the womb of our mother. And so it is throughout Scripture that those who encounter God, know God, and converse with God through the noetic powers of the soul. You know, it's a reasonable, reason-endowed soul, right? It's not just this gas inside of us. And so similarly, the idea that somehow at some point a human being comes to understand and therefore can reasonably approach faith in God is problematic on many levels. But rather, we can know God despite our intellectual capacity, right? And we can often see that in those who do not have, let's say, the same level of education as us, a greater faith, because they know God through the encounter that occurs between God and the human soul, right? And it is the soul that communicates to the mind, right, the things of God. And, you know, so we can also point to the fact that, you know, there are just so many prototypes and stories within the Scriptures that really speak to the idea that all of the humans on earth can be included in the family of God and should be. And just as circumcision was practiced by Israel on the eighth day and one was included in the household of Israel, so do we, as St. Paul makes the connection, have this new circumcision of the heart through baptism. And we see that, you know, even infants are baptized in the New Testament. So it isn't until later and really, you know, a whole set of historical developments that lead to this idea that we wait till a child is older. It is an erroneous and problematic practice of many people today. And really, it should revert back to the original apostolic practice. So, all right, let's go out to the phones. Again, you're listening to Orthodoxy Live, and let's take a call from Clara. Clara, welcome to the program.
2: Hello, Father Evan.
1: Hi, welcome. Is this your first time calling?
2: It is.
1: Oh, don't tell
2: but
1: me.
2: But I've always wanted to call.
1: You've always wanted to call?
2: I'm just like, I've always wanted to. I'm just nervous with anticipation.
1: Why? Why? It's nothing. It's just you and I talking on the phone. Have you been listening for a while?
2: I think so. I think I've been listening 5 or 6 years.
1: Oh, wow. Well, so tell me a little bit about yourself.
2: Well, I am an Orthodox Christian. I live in Bastrop, Texas.
1: Bastrop? And where the heck is Bastrop, Texas?
2: It's just east of Austin. It's where Elon Musk has all of his companies. You may have seen us in the news for that.
1: No, I don't watch the news, unfortunately, so I don't know.
2: Well,
1: is it sort of a commuter town to Austin, in a sense?
2: Yeah.
1: Okay.
2: Yeah, it is. So, where, it's 30 minutes

0: nice to be here.
1: I have a cousin who I'm very close with. She and I grew up together. We have all these photos from the time we were little till recently she was visiting. She lives outside of Austin in the Hill Country.
0: Oh, yeah?
1: Yeah, operates a guest ranch with her husband, Mike. And,
0: oh, really?
1: Yeah, and so although they're Colorado natives, and so I guess this last summer just really did a number on them, and so they're thinking about selling and pulling up stakes and moving back to Colorado because they just can't handle the heat, you know? Like it just
0: you know,
1: too hot.
0: It is an adjustment.
1: Yeah. You're not from there originally?
0: Oh, I am. Yeah. No, I there's a lot of people who have moved here and it is very difficult.
1: Yeah, they have to adjust to that new temperature and context and environment, right?
0: Yeah. Oh, I wish I knew where this ranch was.
1: Yeah, you know, I mean, I right off the top of my head, you know, she was just here and we were visiting all about it. And I can't remember the location off the top of my head. I'm drawing a blank. So let's see if during our conversation it comes to me and I'll share it with you. But
0: I know so many people who would just love to be guests.
1: Yeah, right. Exactly. Well, it's something that they've built up over time, and it's sort of like, you know, family reunions and weddings and you know, stuff like that. People go and stay for the weekend and stuff. So, well, Claire, what's on your mind?
0: Well, my question is, in certain hymns, when we refer to the Theotokos as champion leader, or I think at one point we say like commander of bodiless powers, I was wondering, is that right?
1: Yeah.
0: I was wondering where that teaching comes from and kind of how that shapes our understanding both of her and of the of the armies, I guess, is my question.
1: Yeah. So you're right. The hymn is in Greek teen hypermacho stratego. The champion, you know, general, commander, right? Wow. And in English, to you, the champion leader or general or commander is often the translation. And it's sung during the Agathist services that precede the feast of the Annunciation on March 25th, right? And we have these... Heritismi or salutation. It's really a service that is familiar to the church in the sense that it's an evening compline or act, you know, with these specialized verses that are interspersed that if you will contemplate and pray through the encounter of the Lord God through his archangel with Mary and the eventual decision of Mary to participate in God's plan and then the birth of her son through that, right? Of the Lord Jesus. And, you know, when we understand that decision and then Mary's eventual participation in the life and ministry of Christ and her taking up into heaven and her, if you will, role as a intercessor in the heavenly realm, we start to get a sense that, you know, Mary is not some meek and mild, you know, sort of byproduct of the story of Jesus, but rather she has this integral role, right? And she is, if you will, to a degree fierce when it comes to encountering the adversary, right? You know, if we consider, if you will, in a poetic way, the precursor to Mary, our foreparent Eve. And how did Eve fare when, you know, she confronted, you know, the evil one in the garden? She lost her way. Whereas Mary, when encountering the archangel, sort of takes control of the dialogue. If you read it carefully in Luke,

0: And she takes control of the dialogue, and then she assents to God's plan. And we see there a spiritual strength and a spiritual leadership that we can emulate, right? And mm-hmm. as she takes her role within the heavenly realm, you know, you may recall when Saint John and his brother James ask to be granted seats of honor when Christ takes his place. Do you remember this?
1: Yeah.
0: Yeah. And he says, you know, no, those spots are reserved, right? But you're going to taste what I've tasted, right? In other words, you are going to have to deal with, you know, the cost of discipleship. But, you know, to sit on his right and sit on his left, you know, those places have been reserved. And do you know who they were reserved for?
1: The Theotokos and St. John the Forerunner.
0: Yeah, yeah. And we see that in churches often as we walk into a church, the icon of that, you know, that enthroned beside the Lord are these two luminary saints, right? John and Mary. And, you know, Mary's full of grace, and John is the greatest of all men, as the scriptures attest for both. And so as she assumes that role, we often, I think, pietistically think of heaven as a place of rest as opposed to a place of work.
1: Mm-hmm.
0: Right? And so when you and I exist in the kingdom of God, we're not sitting and eating. We are in fellowship and we are at work, right? The liturgy continues.
1: Mm-hmm.
0: And we are given by God, you know, a role and certain people's roles. We don't like this in our modern way of thinking it about, you know, who we are and what we do. Certain people's roles are larger than others. Right?
1: Mm-hmm.
0: You and I were not John the Baptist and forerunner, right? That wasn't our role.
1: No.
0: And we're not the birth giver of God.
1: No.
0: Right? So they have different roles than we do. And they have a different stature. And mm-hmm. so as Mary takes her place as a commander, even of heavenly armies and bodiless hosts, right? The bodiless hosts serve God and they come to serve humanity, right?
1: Mm-hmm.
0: Not the other way around. And so Mary, if you will, is a commander, a general in the heavenly realm, operates in that way on behalf of God and for God. You know, mm-hmm. am I helping?
1: Yeah, I guess I'm wondering, do you know... So I have a couple of questions. It's like, mm-hmm. where does that, is that kind of as the church has meditated on mm-hmm. the character of Mary yeah. and meditated on what we do know about her mm-hmm. Mm-hmm. in heaven? Because is it right that she's the only person who's really there right now?
0: We don't speak of it in that way.
1: Mm-hmm.
0: But we do speak of Mary like others, Elijah, you know, mm-hmm. John the beloved, who are taken up by God, right?
1: Mm-hmm.
0: You know.
1: Yeah.
0: But you know, yes, it's not only as the church has prayed and reflected upon, but also as the church has experienced her role.
1: Mm-hmm.
0: You know, we can't lose sight of that. You know, we think of, unfortunately, maybe we sometimes think of, you know, the revelation of God and we sort of want to just codify it all as mm-hmm. opposed to understanding that God has revealed himself in his church and we understand these things to be apostolic, but not all of them written,
1: mm-hmm.
0: right? But as they are lived out in the church, this is the lived experience of the saints, right? Oh, no. Of the body, right?
1: Mm-hmm. Yeah. Mm-hmm. And so, I mean, there's something that I think what struck me about those hymns is being very humbled by the humility of the Theotokos.
0: Yeah. Yep.
1: And encountering her as this, mm-hmm. you know, emblem and mm-hmm. of humility.
0: Yeah.
1: And motherly humility. Yeah. And then seeing her place in that context, it's mm-hmm. like, what does that mean for how we view angels, how we view their work, if who God would put in charge of them is his mother?
0: Well, you know, it's a beautiful question, and I don't know that I'll go directly to what you're asking, but you know, we can erroneously view humility as weakness or as meekness, and there's great strength, right, in humility, and it is more powerful than pride. Mm-hmm. It's more powerful than might, right? Mm-hmm. And it can destroy kingdoms, you know, dark kingdoms of darkness, right? What can humility not undo and defeat, right? And mm-hmm. and we know that in the Lord, right? His humility upon the cross defeated the kingdom of Satan and broke down the bonds of Hades and the gates and ushered humanity into eternal life. Right?
1: Mm-hmm.
0: And likewise with her. Now, in terms of, you know, what does that mean for the angelic orders? You know, all those who serve God have humility because you can't approach God without it.
1: Mm-hmm.
0: Now, when we encounter their humility, it might be fierce and terrifying.
1: Mm-hmm.
0: Right? It just... You know, understanding humility as maybe we understand it through a Hallmark card is maybe where the difficulty arises.
1: Mm-hmm.
0: But humility in at the throne of God and then outwardly facing towards humanity or in the world, it's the same thing, but it might be experienced as true, if you will, victory in battle, right? And as she commands those heavenly hosts, right? And what does it mean? You know, again, it is to the place that God, you know, it is speaking to the place that God puts humanity, right? He elevates us. He brings us through his ascension unto the throne of God and places humanity above the heavenly hosts, above principalities, dominions, and thrones, above the cherubim and the archangels. It's a whole different way of viewing humanity.
1: Yeah.
0: Well, Claire, I think you did great.
1: Well, thank you, Father Evan. It's very helpful transitioning from being Protestant to being Orthodox. I feel such the absence of the Theotokos from my life before the church and sometimes I feel kind of ripped off as a woman that she wasn't there to comprehend the order that God had brought.
0: Right.
1: You know what I'm saying? Like to kind of comprehend how God orders his kingdom to not have her there. It's, you kind of see why things felt off kilter.
0: Yeah, it's nice, right? When we see the fullness, right?
1: Yes.
0: Well, God bless you, Claire. Call again. Tell your family.
1: Thank you, Father.
0: Uh-huh. Bye. Well, let's go back out to the phones, and we'll take a call from Clint. Clint, welcome to the program.
2: Good evening, Father.
0: Good evening. Where are you calling from, Clint?
2: Orlando. I called in a couple weeks ago.
0: Oh, well, welcome back. Nice to have you on the show.
2: Glad that I can call back in again.
0: Yeah. Tell me, what's on your mind tonight?
2: So I'm calling off of an episode you did a bit ago that in it you mentioned how you were talking to a couple and they didn't end up agreeing with joining the Orthodox Church, mm-hmm. but they still said they felt supported by mm-hmm. how you interacted with them. And I was just mm-hmm. wondering how to do that with people we encounter that might not agree with us, but to still give them a feeling of support and care.
0: Yeah.
2: While also making sure that we are not decrying our own faith.
0: Yeah. Well, I think the answer may be simpler than people think, and that is really to love them and enter into a relationship with them and not make that conditional. And that doesn't mean agreeing, right? But it does mean loving. You know, my own children, let's say an example of that, I will not depart from them. I will pursue them no matter what. And that doesn't mean that I will agree with them or I'll accept, let's say, decisions that they make if those decisions are counter to the gospel, right? But I will remain in relationship with them. And I think that's what that meant for that couple, was that I didn't make our relationship conditional. You know, and in a sense, like, you know, if you show up to the parish, you know, I had a recent woman show up and I gave her a hug and, you know, we're doing house blessings. And she was like, well, I'm not a part of the community, but could I have a house blessing? And I said, sure. And then I went to her house and I did house blessing and I gave her a hug goodbye. And she stopped me and she said, I've gone to a lot of churches up here. And she says, no one's ever hugged me or come to my home. She goes, I'm not even a member of your church. And I said, well, it doesn't matter. It's not as if I'm going to draw a line and say, I'm not going to serve you and I'm not going to be in your life because you're not a member of my church. Right. And that really struck her, you know, and she said, well, I think you're going to be seeing a little bit more of me. Now, does that mean that this woman will come to agree and accept the gospel as offered by the church? Maybe not. But it does mean that she knows that she's accepted as a human being who is loved by the church, by God, and by the local community and the representative of it, the priest. And, you know, it doesn't mean that when I'm visiting with those people that I'm in relationship with that are standing contrary to the teachings of Christ, that I don't, you know, speak the truth within that situation and share the perspective of the church. But I don't make their acceptance of that, you know, sort of the reason why I'll stay in relationship with them.
2: Mm-hmm. You know? So the relationship isn't conditional.
0: Mm-mm.
2: But that doesn't mean that you
0: are accepting
2: hide or, you know,
0: doesn't mean that at all. And I think, you know, the world would receive our message and did for sure through the centuries when they witnessed our love, you know, and when they do witness our love and understood, wait a minute, their love for us is not conditional. There's not a transaction here, you know, and, that is not in any way antithetical to the ministry and life of Christ. That's exactly how he lived, right? And his presence and his relationship with people was the vehicle by which they were able to repent. You know, it wasn't just something written down. You know, when he goes to Zacchaeus' house, that's what he did. He just established a relationship. And then Zacchaeus, like, changes, you know, he brings salvation to that household or with Photini by the well, you know, the Samaritan woman, you know. It's what he was attempting with Judas, you know, when he brought him into the supper. It's what he attempts with, you know, all of us, right? So it's the example of the prodigal son's father, you know. Now, I'm not perfect at it by any means, and I'm sure you're not either.
2: No, definitely not.
0: But that's the pursuit, right? It's to have the heart of our God who loves humanity, you know, and to try to live in that same way. You know, remember the Good Samaritan, go and do likewise. That's all. And that opens people to a conversation. You know, this one guy once, he said to me, you know, Father, where were you 4 years ago? And I remember saying to him, well, you and I weren't in a relationship. And if I just approached you and told you X, Y, and Z about the gospel, would you have accepted it? And he stopped, and he looked at me, and he said, no. I said, so what's different now? And he said, well, I came to trust you, and I came to know you, and so I could hear you. I'm like, yeah. Right? That's how this works, you know? Completely different. So great question, Clint.
2: No, thank you for the answer, and thank you for doing the show.
0: Yeah, you're welcome. Okay, good night. Talk to you soon. I think we're going to bring on my dear friends Yota and Vasily, who are calling in, I think, for the last time from Ecuador. Panayota and Vasilios, welcome.
3: Hello, Father Evan.
0: You guys are leaving Ecuador and moving to Greece after how many years were you down there?
3: 11 years.
0: Wow. It's hard to believe you've been down there 11 years. And for the last several years, is just over 4 years, right?
3: Yeah, 4 years, 8 months.
0: So almost 5 years of running the Panayota's Pantry and ministry. And now it's time for a new chapter, huh?
3: Yes.
4: Father Evan, it's been a blessing for us. It was our dream come true. We're fulfilled, our hearts are filled, and our job is here is done. We feel like, and it's time for us to move on,
3: It's been pretty emotional, a couple of weeks, thanks, so a lot of tears. And
4: thanks to all, everybody in church, or everybody who donated to what we did here, and we couldn't have done it without everybody
3: helping. All the support and the prayers, and
0: I watched the goodbye video that was produced. Yeah, and it makes you weep to see all the work and the pictures and the people that were touched and changed by the ministry. Panayota, I'm not a techie person, but if someone wanted to find that, where would they go to watch that farewell video?
3: It's been posted on Panayota's Pantry Facebook, on Instagram, on my account as well. But then Maria said she's going to have it posted on YouTube as well on the church site. I don't know when that will be up, but it should be up soon.
0: So if someone is tuned into our Saint Spirit on YouTube channel, you can watch it there, or if you go to Facebook and you look up Panayias, that's spelled PANAGHIA apostrophe S, Panayias ministry, you can look it up there and watch the video. It's just kind of beyond comprehension that, you know, over a decade in Ecuador and then over 4.5 years serving the rural poor, and now you guys are leaving and heading to northern Greece?
3: Yes.
0: Mm-hmm. Wow.
3: Outside of Thessaloniki, yeah.
0: Uh-huh. So you're going to be living there, God willing. I don't know, someday, somehow, maybe I can come over and visit you guys there.
4: That would be really nice.
0: Yeah, and I know your granddaughter's getting married there next summer.
3: Yep, in August. In August, she's going to get married there. So
0: that's incredible. So the village there, is that where family is?
3: That's where Vasily's brother and sister-in-law and my friends, of course. And there's St. George's Church in the town.
0: Oh, golly. What an incredible thing.
4: That would be Kalika.
0: Yeah, Kalika's getting married there. Amazing. Well, you know, Panayota and Vasily, you know, just thanks for allowing us to be part of the journey that was down there. And over the last almost 5 years, as you called in from time to time, just to check in and share what was going on. And I know listeners contributed to that ministry. And, you know, as it sort of sunsets and reaches its rightful end, you know, it does bring some sadness to our hearts, right, as we think about it. but also it recalls the great joy we've all had to be part of it through, you know, contributing and hearing the stories and praying about the ministry. And, you know, I love you. You know, I'm thankful for you. I always feel like you're still a part of our community, our parish. even though you're thousands of miles away, and now you're going to be even further, but that's okay.
4: We still say our church when we talk about Saint Spirit, and we still say our church. Mm. I mean, we'll always be that way, I'm sure.
1: Yeah.
0: Yeah, I feel that way too. Well, we're close in Christ, but far by distance, you know, by geographical distance, you know.
1: Yeah.
0: Well, listen, you guys travel safe when you get settled in Greece. You know, drop me a line. Okay. Love you guys. Thanks for calling and saying farewell to the audience here with Panagias Ministries. God be with you.
4: We love you, Father Evan. We couldn't have done without you, what you're doing for us, what you did for us, for what you're doing for our church. It's just been really, really great experience down here. It's been just a humble experience.
0: Mm.
1: Thank you, Father Evan. We love you.
0: Love you. Kalo taksidi. Okay.
4: Kalinita.
0: Okay. Bye, bye, you guys. Well, it's hard to sometimes make these transitions as people kind of move into the next part of their life. But God be with them as they start this new journey. Well, going back out to some questions that came into. The YouTube questions. One coming in from John. Father Bless, can you talk about the factors that are accounting for recent growth of the American Orthodox Church and how you see this trend continuing? Well, you know, look, I think in the end of the day, I appreciate that question. Growth is always a factor of God's movement in the hearts of people. Always, that's the constant, and the Lord God is always drawing people to Himself. In the book that I wrote, Reclaiming the Great Commission, I try to make that point. You know, God gives the growth. The only thing that we can do as human beings is we can either oppose, you know, impede or cooperate, you know, with what God is doing. So that's the first point I have to make, is that I think God has been and always will draw people to Himself, right? That's what Christ Himself says, you know, as He dies and offers Himself and is raised from the dead, He draws all people to Himself, right? And that is who the Lord Jesus is, and the Holy Spirit is moving among people, and you know it's always a little bit problematic when we sort of you know over quantify you know what God is doing now. So if God is constantly moving and drawing people to Himself, then what is accounting for this surge in participation in the life of the church and interest? Well, as I said, the Holy Spirit has been active and constant in that, but I think people's hearts have changed as you know the pandemic wound down. I think it had a profound impact on people as they saw the elements of this world that they trusted in crumble, right? Whether that be their own physical health through the suffering that was brought on by the pandemic, their own job security and wealth, right? The sort of systems, the governmental systems or political systems or others, you know, private corporate systems, right? As those things sort of broke down, or as people began to question them, and the things that they had placed their faith in, and the things they had made idols of, were toppled, and I use that language specifically, you know, having idols toppled, it made a new space, right, for them to consider the prompting of the Holy Spirit, right? I think another factor has been the church's posture in America. You know, more and more it is turning toward and embracing this place that we live in, America. And that might sound odd, but, you know, go back 40, 50 years, and that wasn't necessarily the case. You know, these parishes that had been established were really established to care for the immigrant populations that had moved over from Orthodox countries. And as Orthodox people landed in this new country, this new world, the church was there to care for them, to bring the sacramental life into this new environment for them. But in a sense, the church was carpetbagging a little bit. You know, my own relatives always kind of viewed their home as still kind of Greece. You know, they were going to go back. And so I think there's a new posture in the United States. The church is positioned, if you will, to a greater degree towards those around us. I think the third thing that has happened is, you know, ministries like Ancient Faith, ministries like what we see through other online providers, whether it's on YouTube, Instagram, they're, you know, sort of social commentators, Robert Dreher, you know, Jonathan Pageau, Jordan Peterson, books, you know, the proliferation of books and the investigation of what Orthodoxy is. I think that has lent itself to a greater awareness. Right. And I think as within, you know, the Christian landscape, as certain Christian communities, you know, and expressions of Christian faith have eroded and degraded, people have looked, you know, for stability, for consistent witness, for deep rooted belief and tradition in the most positive way of saying that, right? I think too, you know, this is the last thing I'll say on this, is that, you know, the communities in America have, I think, you know, this conversation about parish health and wellness, which, you know, to some small part, the book that I wrote was trying to sort of capture a sentiment, a wave, a direction, which is a continuum. You know, as parishes have adopted, you know, practices that are healthy as communities, and really those practices are just living the gospel in a more full and authentic way. You know, then when people encounter us, you know, this is what I've experienced. I had countless stories. If you watch St. Spirit on Service, for example, on YouTube, today's prime example, there are probably over 100 people in the service this morning who are new to Christianity and new to the Orthodox Church. Now, in that long line that just comes forward to receive a blessing during the service, and literally it's in the hundreds, you know, today, for example, there was a young man who has been driving 45, 50 minutes to get to church. And he's probably 17. And today he had a young little girl with him. And as I offered a blessing, I said, "And who's this?" He says, "This is my little sister." Imagine a 17-year-old telling his parents who are not coming to church, I'm going to bring my little sister who's, you know, 6, 7 years old, gets her dressed, gets her up, gets her dressed, puts her in a car, drives 50 minutes one way, brings her to the service, brings her forward for a blessing." I mean, it's unreal. There was another young man in the service who had two of his friends visiting from California who've not been in a church. And, you know, this is new to him. He's been maybe a month and a half or so. And wakes up in the morning and his buddies are in town, you know, from California, and he says to them, you know, let's go to church, and brings them to church. And they're, you know, you could see from the look on their face, like they'd never been in a church, never been in a liturgy. So what I'm getting at is that as people are experiencing what is offered in the church and the life that it provides for them, what's the natural thing they'll do? I mean, if you find the pearl of great price, you know, you go and tell somebody about it. And I think that this last part that I'm saying on the human side is the greatest part of the story. And, you know, my own children, I've said it before, you know, they bring the people they meet to church. And one of my kids, I'm not going to say who, recently has a friend who came to me and just said, could I have a copy of your book? Sure. And then I said to him, do you have a Bible? He said, no. So I said, how about I give you one? You know, and I gave him an Orthodox study Bible and I showed him how to use it. And, you know, so it's this one-on-one, just like in the apostolic times, you know, it's this one-on-one encounter. As we have healthy communities and people come and find what's in the church, you know, they just naturally are going to go out and invite someone to come with them and experience it for themselves. And that one-on-one conversation of drawing friends and family members and younger siblings and visitors that are seeing you in town and putting that, you know, that little seed in front of them, it's only going to grow, right? And as it grows, it becomes exponential. And so I think that's the other part that's happening, is that we're just, you know, if you start to welcome across thousands of churches, you know, if each of those churches warmly welcomes and cultivates, you know, 10 people, right, on average, that's 10,000 people. If those 10,000 people tell, you know, collectively another 10,000 people, you know, just one more person each, that's 20,000. If those 20,000 tell one, that's another 20,000, that's 40,000, right? And so you see numerically, in a sense, you know, just as it grew in the early centuries, as people encounter the life of the church and they tell one or two people, and those one or two people tell one or two people, that accounts for a large measure of this. You know, now all those factors beforehand, we, as I say in my talks, when I talk about that book, Reclaim the Great Commission, we have to prepare our vineyards to welcome these co-laborers so that when they show up, they not only are welcomed, but they're given a place to belong. You know, it's not enough to just say, hey, we're glad you're here. You know, that'll only last for so long. We have to show them how to use the tools and put them to work in the vineyard. And then as they take their place as co-laborers, right, they only grow greater in their own faith and experience of the life of Christ. So I know I didn't get to all of the YouTube questions tonight. I apologize. We will, of course, as we do in the past, we will keep them. We'll put them in the sort of the hopper and the lineup of questions to answer in upcoming shows. So, well, for Orthodoxy Live, for Ancient Faith Radio, God bless all of you. I'm Father Evan. Good night. And we'll talk to you soon. Bye-bye.

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3: Well, good evening, everyone, and welcome to Live with the Lows. We are continuing our series on 1 Corinthians chapter 13, and tonight we're talking about how love always protects, so stay right with us here on Live with the Lows. Well, good evening, everyone, and thank you so much for joining us on this Tuesday evening. We're so grateful that you're taking the time to grow in your walk of faith and to spend some time with Roxanne and I. We have loved doing this series on 1 Corinthians chapter 13. If you are just joining us, we have been doing this really week by week, virtue by virtue that St. Paul speaks about in 1 Corinthians 13, about what love truly looks like and really the fruits of what that love looks like. Because I think it's one of those words that oftentimes is thrown around about love. And in many ways, I think we kind of limit it to just one way of thinking about it, only the way our mind tends to comprehend or process it. But our hope and our prayer is to use this template that St. Paul is talking about in 1 Corinthians 13 to really kind of give us a test. Are we patient? Are we kind? Are we loving? And tonight is no different. We're spending the entire hour of our show tonight talking about an area that I think so many relationships struggle with, and that is how love always protects. And I just want to kind of take a moment to really kind of dive into this word protect. The word in the Greek word, protect is steroa, and it basically means to cover, to put a shield around, to protect from exposure, to cover, to shield, or to protect. Love in many ways covers up people's weaknesses, their struggles, not exposing them, but protects them. And I love how in 1 Peter chapter 4, verses 8, Roxanne, St. Peter talks about that love, true love, covers a multitude of sins.
4: Yeah, and I just think this is probably one of the most beautiful parts of the 1 Corinthians chapter on love. It's one we don't always think about. Mm-hmm. It's sort of later in, you know, the statement. And so I think people often sort of, you know, read over it, but don't really absorb what it means to truly, you know, protect our spouse. And in marriage, this really means creating a place of safety, not just physical safety, like a roof over their head, but emotional safety, you know, where your spouse knows that their heart, their dignity, and their well-being is going to be protected by you, shielded by you. Mm-hmm. You know, in other words, it should be an intentional part of the way that we relate to our spouses, that we want to be protecting their heart in anything that we're doing, from conflict to friendship, to their stressors, to their struggles, that our goal is, as their spouse, is protection.
3: Exactly. And I think for marriages, when sometimes we take each other for granted, when there may be even strains in a relationship, sometimes we can kind of overlook that. And you're absolutely right. I think we can get we can understand these first parts of 1 Corinthians 13 of being patient, kind, loving, where we struggle the very towards the end of that, of like how it is tonight on love always protects, and then next week on how love is always to trust. But let's just kind of dive into, like, really, what are the ways that we struggle with this, with really protecting one another, and really kind of uncover that? Because I think for a lot of people, we kind of have an idea of what protection looks like, and that we oftentimes think that we are doing it. But I think when we start sharing these areas of our life that we where we don't protect the way we should, I think it kind of allows us to kind of really look at ourselves in a very clear way. So here's number one, friends. We really want you to think about this and write them down if they're helpful for you. But number one of the ways that we don't protect is that we expose instead of cover. In other words, when someone makes a mistake, oftentimes we can want to broadcast it. You know, like the old adage says that bad news will always travel quicker than good news. I think for sometimes we can gossip about people. We can be sarcastic with people, or even worse, we can at times even be publicly critical of people, which is just so undermining of the relationship. And then as we've been seeing, not only recently, but all on in a lot of different news reports of social media humiliation. I mean, just the way that we correct people online for having different viewpoints than we do. And listen just for a second to what St. Isaac the Syrian, he says, spread your cloak over the sinner and cover them. In other words, cover their struggles, not exposing them.
4: Yeah, I mean, I think, you know, and this can happen in, you know, subtleties, you know, like joking about your spouse, you know, in front of others in a way that exposes their weaknesses. And although it may get some laughs, you know, and it sort of maybe makes you feel, you know, admired for being so funny, you know, what we don't realize is that that public shaming of our spouse really closes them off, you know, from wanting to be open, and their dignity is just not protected. This can also be, you know, complaining about your spouse with other people. I think so often when we get together, you know, maybe a group of, you know, women who are married, and suddenly the subject becomes our spouses and our husbands, and we can find ourselves saying all the things that are wrong with them, you know, and in order to sort of receive some level of validation, or maybe to feel better about our circumstance. But, you know, when we complain about our spouse to a friend, it really isn't quite the same renewal and from connection as it would be if we were to sort of talk about how in a certain instance, I notice I feel a certain way and I'm really looking for what I could be doing differently, you know, to either adapt to that or to respond to it in ways that help my marriage. That is such a different shift in subtlety in the way that we talk about something we're struggling with in our marriage, rather than saying, you know, my wife is so this or my husband is so this.
3: Exactly.
4: And so I think those sort of remarks that we tend to make, I hate to say it, in public, you know, when we're with our friends, that's oftentimes subtly exposing things in a way that doesn't cover or protect our relationship or our spouse, but unfortunately exposes them, you know, where they're weakest.
3: Right. And, you know, too, is when you're joking in public, I think one of the things that we oftentimes kind of, when we process Roxanne sin, sometimes we just think about, like, you know, or a joke or whatever that we may do that may be hurtful to the person. It's not just about, you know, the couple. It's also the seed that we're planting into someone else. Because sin is never just about you and the person that you're sinning against. It impacts everyone around us. So when you're doing that, it's also planting a seed of joke or gossip in that other person, where they may be gossiping about that the person that you're gossiping about, or maybe thinking negatively towards them, which is exactly what Christ doesn't want us to be doing. And so that's why I think it's so important that when we are joking, or when we're being sarcastic, or when we're gossiping about people, please remember, it's never just about you saying, well, it's not really hurting anyone, it's just amongst our little group. No, we're planting seeds of sin in the minds of other people for them also to be sinning.
4: What a great point. I mean, yeah, like even how we react to someone who's falling into that, right? So if someone's joking at a dinner party about how forgetful their spouse is, how amazing of a reset might it be for us to say, you know, gosh, everyone forgets things sometimes. I totally, you know, can remember all the times I've forgotten,
3: right,
4: you know, and,
3: right.
4: you know, actually like they carry so much for your family. I get why mm-hmm. they'd probably, you know, forget X, Y, and Z. And really that statement sort of preserves and protects the partnership and shows a level of respect and dignity for that connection and doesn't allow that statement that somebody made in actually falling to sort of color the next hour of conversation that happened. So even in listening to something, you know, we can be a statement that, you know, sort of resets that.
3: Mm-hmm. So here's a couple of questions I just want you to think or reflect on as we're going through this on this very first point when we're talking about we expose our each other's shortcomings as opposed to covering them. So ask yourself these questions. Am I trustworthy, do I protect people's reputation when they are absent? Do I protect people's reputation when they are absent? And here's another question I want you to think about is, do I repeat things that damage someone else?
4: Mm-hmm.
3: Okay, that's so again, we're just trying to put we're wanting to have a mirror moment for all of us tonight, okay? So as we're looking at ourselves, is do I repeat things that damage someone else? And do I protect people's reputation when they are absent? Okay, here's number two. We oftentimes tear down people instead of building them up. So sometimes our words wound more than they protect. And we've done a number of shows, Roxanne, on the power of our words and how many people may not even remember what an argument is about, but they will remember the words that were said over them in that argument. In fact, if I was to ask some of you, what are some of the most hurtful things you've heard in your life, they wouldn't be things that you heard recently. They would be things that you had happened in the past that cut you so deep into your heart. And so I think for a lot of us, we forget that what St. Paul says in the book of Ephesians, Roxanne, he says, do not let any unwholesome talk come out of our mouth. Notice those words. It's not a try not to, it's do not let any unwholesome talk come out of your mouth, but only what is helpful and building others up according to their needs, that it may benefit those who listen.
4: What a powerful scripture. If you had to wrap it up in just, you know, one sentence, what's our goal, you know, when we're thinking of somebody who upsets us? I mean, how often might, if we just walk through that scripture, we would have to rephrase what we were about to say. So we wouldn't want it to be corrupting, you know, corroding of their soul. You know, anything that we say can come on the inside of someone and begin to change how they see the relationship. So they can back up and not feel any level of trust. They can feel attacked and criticized and vilified, which makes them feel divided from you on the other side of a situation from you. Rather than us being on the same side looking at this problem, now we're on opposite sides of it, fighting for each other. Or they can end up feeling inadequate themselves, you know, like what's wrong with me, right? We are a mirror for our spouse, and we would never want our spouse, you know, to mirror back to them that they are just worthless, you know, like what is wrong with you?
3: Mm-hmm.
4: You know, how could you possibly forget to do, you know, X, Y, and Z, or you never help, you know, like rather than sort of say, hey, you know, I'm feeling so overwhelmed. I could really use your help with this. It's just, we're asking for the same thing, but we're just saying it in a way that doesn't assassinate or annihilate somebody's character.
3: Right.
4: And there's a big difference between talking about a problem, a behavior, you know, something we'd like to see different, and talking about somebody's character and who they are because they're doing or not doing something we want.
3: I love that. You know, I think, you know, for a lot of us too, this brings us to our third point that kind of builds upon what we were mentioning earlier, number two, that where we tear people down instead of building them up, is that oftentimes we can betray people's confidence. So people come to us and you even hear people say, okay, don't tell anyone, this is just between the two of us. And how often, and it's really surprising the statistics on this, that oftentimes what we think is staying between just the two of us becomes conversation in another within another environment, another group of people, and it becomes a story for others. So one of the things that we oftentimes when we talk about protecting people is when we allow ourselves to share people's most vulnerable moments with us, what they told us in confidence, what they've told us to not share, and yet we go and use that again, that's the that's the permeation of the sin, not only of the struggle that that person may be struggling with and that and how we process it in our own mind, but the thought of us taking that vulnerability to someone else. So are we going to now expose that sin, but we're going to bring that into someone else? So a couple of questions I would ask you to ask yourself is, am I truly trustworthy with personal information? Am I truly trustworthy with personal information? Do people, here's a second question, do people feel safe confiding in me? Do people feel safe confiding in me? I'd love to hear your thoughts on that, Roxanne, because I know that's an area that a lot of couples, when they come to you, I know, especially even in confession, but also, you know, in counseling, that this is a big thing. I mean,
4: huge.
3: Yeah.
4: You know, marriage requires this level of deep vulnerability.
3: Mm-hmm.
4: Like, I can show you exactly who I am, and you are not going to hurt me with that material. You're not going to expose it. You're not going to judge me for it.
3: Mm-hmm.
4: And that is the basis and the foundation of true emotional connection. And if we don't have that, we start almost betraying the relationship by not allowing our inner world to be known by our spouse because we don't trust them.
3: Mm.
4: And that's the beginning of the end for relationships, when a spouse is withholding who they are, what they feel, what they've been through, how they see things because they don't trust you. That silent betrayal is where people end up sort of like, I just don't feel this connection to my spouse. Mm. And it's because they are not allowing a connection because they don't trust you, or they've been hurt by something you've done to them before. They, at some point, they learned along the road that you are not trustworthy with their deepest vulnerabilities.
3: Mm.
4: And so it's one of the most important areas where we really hurt our spouses. We don't allow and make room for their vulnerabilities in a way that makes them feel completely safe. And I will say, like, beyond marriage, where I see this happening a lot, is kids will tell me how hurt they are by knowing that their parent shared their deepest vulnerabilities with a family member,
3: mm-hmm.
4: you know, an aunt, an uncle, or their friends.
3: Yes.
4: And now all these people know this about me, and I was coming to my parent in confidence and they shared it.
3: Mm-hmm.
4: And then in hearing the parent, they said, well, I was just looking for support,
3: mm-hmm.
4: right? And so, you know, these aren't always intentional hurts
3: mm-hmm.
4: When we betray confidence. Sometimes there are, you know, we are looking for our own support around something that's been shared to us, but what we forget is how important it is to protect those vulnerabilities for the person who trusted us most
3: mm-hmm.
4: in sharing it.
3: Right. And how many unnecessary arguments are happening because, and really friction and tension, because not only does that impact what the other, how that person confiding into the other person when they were not supposed to, but it also betrays the level of trust. So now you have a person who felt comfortable speaking with you about something that was
4: yeah.
3: very vulnerable, now losing that person to talk to. And that's hard.
4: Absolutely.
3: That's one less person that they have to kind of have as an off-ramp to kind of
4: mm-hmm.
3: share their vulnerabilities.
4: Absolutely.
3: Here's number five, friends. This is another area that I think for a lot of us, we struggle with. Number four is we attack instead of defend. So sometimes we actually... we can use what that person is being vulnerable with us about against them later on. St. Gregory the theologian says, do not rejoice in the fall of your brother, but protect him as you would protect your own soul.
4: Mm-hmm.
3: And so I think a couple of questions that I would ask you to think about is, do I defend others when they are attacked? Or do I join criticism or stop it?
4: Yeah. So again, you know, the subtleties of sarcasm, of joking, you know, most of the time people aren't, you know, outwardly attempting to attack, you know, your spouse, but it's just the little things, you know, where we really want to respond with, yeah, you know, they're doing their best. And I'm grateful for how much they care about our family. And that may be why they're not as, you know, good at keeping up with the house, or, you know, it's really trying to sort of look at whatever that weakness is and see the other side of that, that it being a strength, you know, if you have the really logical husband and everyone joking about the fact that he's just so unable to be vulnerable or emotional, you know, there might be a God-given reason why God gave you a very emotional person, a very logical spouse, because together there's such synergy. Mm. And being able to sort of arrive at that strength in them that, it's just amazing. And I think he's doing the best he can with the emotional piece, but wow, you know, how his logic sort of helps your family, you know, move forward in all these domains. And I think, you know, it's just not deciding to go in for the attack, you know, again, where somebody is exposed for their weakness. Mm-hmm. And I think your very visionary spouse may not be detail oriented, mm-hmm. but being a visionary is what helps them succeed in doing all that they're doing. Right. So remembering we were never meant to be put people on the potter's wheel, that God designed people for reason and to see their strengths and to see their unique gifts, really helps to offset that movement toward everything that's wrong and throwing them under the bus. And sort of trying to stop the attacks when they come in from other family members, mm. from friends, you know, just from people who in casual conversation, may be joking about your spouse's struggle.
3: Yeah, absolutely. Here's number five, friends. And that is, we oftentimes will protect ourselves at the expense of protecting others. So oftentimes what we do is we focus in on self-protection. We think about what it means for me to be okay. I'm not too concerned about protecting the other person. And the questions here, the reflective questions I would ask you is, do I sacrifice comfort to protect someone else? In other words, do I just simply, when I see someone falling into sin, as we were talking about last week, or struggling with something, do I just simply kind of stay silent or just want to keep the relationship comfortable as opposed to trying to help them get through that? Or do I stand between people and harm? Do I get in between

0: where someone was stabbed on a New York City subway station while other people watched and didn't even go to help her or protect. And that may be a very extreme example, but sometimes even in our own families, at family events, we can see tensions kind of rising in a family, maybe at a dinner table, and we just kind of sit back and we watch, not wanting to engage in the difficulty, or not, or simply just saying, well, that's not my problem, that's their problem.
1: Yeah, and so I love that, you know, you're sort of talking about how much this happens from the outside in, and it can also happen, you know, between a couple, right? Mm-hmm. You know, rather than sort of getting on the same side of a problem, you know, when our spouse brings something to you that they're upset about, rather than kind of looking at that problem objectively and getting on the same team, on the same side against this problem, how do we work with it to sort of help better navigate? We get on opposite sides of it, you know, and we start defending ourselves in a situation. Well, I'm not that way. Well, you know, I didn't mean that. So what, you know, how could you possibly be upset? Rather than sort of looking at that upset for what it is, it means something about my spouse. My spouse is saying something matters to them. Mm. And what is it? My goal is to try to help discover that and try to meet them in that space to figure out what we can do to better help you feel like that need is getting met, that value is being honored or respected. And so it isn't so much about, you know, are they right or am I right? And I think so often in arguments, we don't protect the relationship, we protect ourselves. Mm. So I clear my name, but I'm not really clearing the table at the relationship. Mm. So the relationship is still left holding this hurt, holding this upset, holding this wound, and I've cleared my name from it. That doesn't make it go away. That just makes me feel less resolved in blame. But my spouse is still holding this wound that never healed because I never acknowledged it. Mm. So I think we have to really get away from proving who's right and trying to defend ourselves and looking at things more with this sort of objective light of, it's a problem. No matter how I see it, it's my spouse telling me something matters. Mm. And we don't necessarily need to get into the accuracy of why it matters. We just need to understand who they are because of it mattering.
0: Exactly.
1: Right?
0: Yeah.
1: And try to meet that value or need or complaint or wish underneath their upset.
0: I love that. We're going to take a quick break, friends. But before we take a break, I do want to remind all of you, it's just a few weeks away. We're going to have Holy Week. And a great book that we wrote several years ago, or a couple years ago, called 6 Hours, 7 Lessons, How Christ's Light Transcends Our Darkness, really chronicles the final 6 hours of Christ's life on this earth. And the 7 amazing statements that he says on the darkest day of his life, we call it Good Friday, but it was awful for Christ. And so if you're looking for some reading during this season, we strongly recommend that book. And if you already have that book, definitely would either reread that, or if you'd like to, go to store.ancientfaith.com. They've got a number of great books to be reading during this Lenten season that can all help us grow to be the people that God yearns for us to be. We're going to take a quick break. On the other side of this break, friends, we're going to dive into 5 different ways that we protect each other in our relationships. So stay right with us here on Live with the Lows.
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0: Well, welcome back, everyone, to Live with the Lows. We're so grateful that you're joining us on this Tuesday evening. We are broadcasting on Ancient Faith's YouTube page as well as on the Lows Facebook page. So we're grateful that you're joining us this evening. And please, if you have a question or you'd like to email us with a thought, do so. You can email us at thelows@ancientfaith.com. 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And also, if you're interested in receiving our daily inspirational messages, go to our website, thelows.com. Scroll all the way down, and there's an area there where you could simply just put in your email address, and every morning at 7 a.m. Eastern time, we'll send you that day's daily inspirational message. So we've been covering 1 Corinthians 13, and specifically this extraordinary phrase that St. Paul says, where it says, love always protects. In the very first half of our show, we really delved into what does it look like when we're not protecting our spouse. But in this half of the show, I really want to spend some time talk about what protection does look like and how we can

0: model that in our relationship. So get a pen and piece of paper out and let's write these down together. I hope and pray that they'll inspire you to really think about yourself, to have a mirror moment in your relationship as to how you're protecting your spouse and your relationship. So here's number one, friends, and that is protect people's reputation. This is so important, friends, is to protect people's reputation. Before repeating what someone has shared with you, ask yourself this question. Would I say this if they were in the room? Would I say what I'm about ready to say if they were in this room? James chapter 1, verses 19, it says this. He says, "My dear brothers and sisters, take note of this. Everyone should be quick to listen and slow to speak and slow to become angry." And St. Ephrem kind of models this for us. St. Ephrem the Syrian says, "Guard your tongue, for it can wound more deeply than iron."
1: So as you're listening to all of this, you know, one of the things that I would really ask you to think about is where in your marriage might your spouse need your protection right now?
0: Mm.
1: Where in your marriage might your spouse need your protection right now? And so as you're listening to all of these, you know, with number one, protecting your spouse's reputation, is that an area? You know, have you done that? Have you elevated them up in the eyes of others? You know, and you know, have you looked at their shortcomings through a lens of where they are lesser than me? And does that subtly come out in the ways that I speak about them and to them, in the ways I honor their our differences within our marriage? You know, and I think, you know, so often when we learn a vulnerability, even like what their family of origin was like, you know, sometimes we subtly judge them for that. And we start to kind of allow that to represent who they are. And those don't become moments where we want to protect them. That maybe some moments where we want to, you know, expose their weakness. Well, you're like this because of this. And, you know, and we start to kind of lose respect for them. And so that is not protecting, you know, their reputation. Mm-hmm. And that's going to come out in the way that we speak, you know, about them.
0: Right. And I mean, just to kind of give a question to kind of reflect on, to have that mirror moment is, do my conversations truly protect people's honor? You know, the Bible talks about that we are called to honor others above ourselves. So that's a characteristic that we as Christians are supposed to model. So do my conversations actually do that? Does it protect the honor of people? So let's put some practicality to this. I'm going to encourage you, refuse gossip, change the subject, speak well of people. Now, let me go just a little bit deeper on this, friends. Sometimes you may be using in your relationship with your spouse, this may be, unfortunately, a way that you all communicate about other people. Sometimes you can actually use the gossiping about other people, whether they be people in church, whether it be people that you may, other family members, and you may do exactly what you're saying that we're talking about now, not to your spouse, but to people outside. And so I'm going to encourage you that even if you see your spouse wanting to gossip, wanting to speak negatively about someone, wanting to look at someone's weakness, that you refrain from doing that. And remember, you know, would I be saying what I'm saying if that person was here? Would we be saying about speaking about that person if that person was in the same room? I mean, this is real Christianity. This is really what we talk about, authentic Christianity, friends, and what that really looks like. So number one, I want to really encourage us all to really protect people's reputation.
1: And so what does that practically look like? So, you know, we don't want to sort of look at someone and say, hey, you know, you're gossiping, stop gossiping. You know, what we want to do is sort of redirect the reason why they're bringing this up to something that's much more functional and healing for their soul. You know, so, hey, because you're bringing this up, what do you think it is that's going on for you underneath this? Like, what do you think it was that you needed and you weren't getting? You know, how did that affect you? What were you hoping for? What do you think you could communicate in light of that? So now I've sort of shifted it from away from everything that is wrong with this person that I'm annihilating them toward, and more toward uncovering who your spouse is because they're bringing this up. Because, you know, there's a closeness and a connection that happens from sort of uncovering, you know, people's struggles and being that person that they can kind of bounce those things off of. Mm-hmm. And we want a home to be a place of renewal, a place of acceptance, a place where we can reveal our deepest upsets, you know. But I think how we do that is really the basis of sin. Do we get more divisive and just complain about someone? Or do we really help ourselves figure out who are you? Because your brain said something must matter to you. Like, what do we do with that? Mm. You know, what was it about that? What did that remind you of maybe in your own history? Like, there's so much there, but we don't want to waste that time focused on the other person. We want to focus on who our spouse is.
0: I love that. Here's number two, friends, is that we are called to protect people's weaknesses. And so every one of us has struggles. I am a priest. I have so many struggles. I was using this analogy on Sunday about how this dream that we oftentimes share with children of this man walking into a huge warehouse where he has all these different filing cabinets. And when he opens the filing cabinets, they're basically different days of from his life on these index cards. And they're all the bad habits that he did on that day, the things that he did that he's ashamed of. And when he starts picking them up, he's so ashamed of it that he ends up closing the cabinet. Well, over time, as he's opening up all these cabinets in this huge warehouse, seeing all the bad things that he's done, Christ walks into this warehouse. And as he's going up to this man, the man is so ashamed. He starts doing his cross. He starts bowing, trying to distract really Christ from talking about seeing his struggles. And the man is so ashamed. And Jesus says, open the cabinet. And so the man opens the cabinet really embarrassed, really reluctantly. And long story short, Jesus says for him to pull out one of those index cards. And he says, I'm not needing you to read your sins or your struggles on that day, but I want you to turn the card over. When the man turns the card over, there's three letters, P-I-F. And he says, well, what does P-I-F mean? He asks this to Christ, and Christ looks at him and he says, I paid it in full. Paid in full on the cross. And so because God has paid for all of our struggles, all of our sins, the areas that we struggle with, how then can we focus on people's weaknesses? So protect people from their weaknesses. And I love, as we mentioned earlier, is that we should never, ever weaponize our spouse's weaknesses. Okay? Never weaponize our spouse's weaknesses. In fact, the book of Galatians chapter 6 says, carry each other's burdens, and in this way you fulfill the will of Christ in you. And St. Dorotheos of Gaza, he says, if you see your brother sin, cover him with mercy as God is covering you. I love that reminder for us.
1: And so, yes, this is about, you know, protecting, you know, where they're weak and that their sins, you know, we don't want to be a bigger judge than God is when they mess up. So yes, it's about protecting sin. I also think that it's about protecting them where they're just, you know, weak or where they struggle with something. You know, if your spouse has trouble, you know, recognizing their needs, it's sort of like coming in and saying, hey, what do you think you need right now? It's like trying to sort of help them where they're weak, as opposed to kind of watching them stumble and kind of having this sort of satisfaction of that, like, well, that's, you know, he's supposed to own that. You know, it's going, no, I care about that, and I have gentle understanding toward that. Or, you know, if your spouse is, you know, stressed out when you're driving and you know, being able to say, you know, I get it. You know, I'm going to go a little bit slower when I'm with you, because I know this matters to you. And so instead of dismissing our spouse's, you know, vulnerability, you know, we're really looking at it with a way of this sort of gentle understanding, where we offer this kind of like reassurance and patience, like, hey, I see you in this, and I want to support you in this space, not judge you for being in that space or minimize your distress about that space. And so I think, you know, really looking at, like, we're supposed to help each other out where we're weak. And I often think this is why God brought us to each other, you know? Mm. You know, where was I weak? You know, if I look at, I would have never wanted to, you know, put myself out there in, you know, large groups of people speaking. But because you didn't minimize that, but helped offer this sort of like gentle reassurance and understanding and confidence, you know, reminding me of how my dad did speak to me, like in terms of like, hey, you can do anything, you know, that helped me sort of get into this space where I felt comfortable doing that. Mm-hmm. And so I think, you know, we really, it's so easy to minimize a concern of our spouses and just, you know, think it's ridiculous or, you know, not want to help in that. Like, they need to own that. You know, there's so much in this life I hear about, that's they own that. That's not my job, you know. But in marriage, it is your job to see the weakness and to try to connect to it in ways that are life-giving for your partner and that help them fulfill that greater calling.
0: I love that. That's great, great. I think great wisdom for all of us. And so here's a question I want you to think about with regards to protecting people's weaknesses. Do I help heal weaknesses or do I expose them? Do I help to heal the weakness or am I trying to expose it? Here's number three, friends, and that is just like we're protecting people's weaknesses, we need to protect our relationships. And so what I think is so important for us is to remember the enemy of this world yearns to steal, kill, and destroy. That's his mantra. That's his mission statement, if you will. And oftentimes we can be so great about going to church, listening to podcasts like this, growing in our faith. What we don't oftentimes protect is the people that are actually within our homes, and to protect them, because the enemy of this world loves to operate within a house. And sometimes it could be something as simple as busyness, where we don't spend quality time with one another. Sometimes it's just distance. Sometimes it's the lack of real connection. But make no mistake, our homes are oftentimes the front line of a battlefield that's taking place. And so when we're in our homes and when we're trying to protect our relationships, remember that St. John Chrysostom says that this, he's talking about the church, but I think it is also, you could apply it to our homes, is nothing so builds the church as peace. And I would say nothing so builds the home as peace, where we're looking for one, taking care of each other. So listen, how does that look like? I'm refusing to triangulate. And Roxanne, I'd love for you to just kind of maybe share, what is triangulation? I think many people may know, but just from a psychological perspective, what is triangulation and how does it may look in a home?
1: Yeah, and that normally, triangulation normally happens because we don't have good tools for approaching someone directly, right? So we sort of go over here to talk about what we're upset about instead of coming over to the person directly, right? And, you know, oftentimes, you know, this isn't sort of an intentional, you know, process where we don't want to talk. It's because we don't feel that the relationship is capable of holding the vulnerability I'm about to share, or we don't have a good track record with conflict. So I'm afraid, honestly, to go there. And so I start withholding. And, you know, unfortunately, that creates so much division because the person over here isn't often able to kind of come back and communicate your message and, you know, be the sort of like, you know, parallel between you guys. And so, you know, rather than venting to outsiders, you know, over our marital disputes, you know, we really are called to work issues out directly with each other. Mm-hmm. And that doesn't mean we don't seek spiritual counsel. That doesn't mean we don't go to see a therapist on gaining those tools on how I go best about doing that. But it does mean that we don't just complain about them and vent to them, you know, in our different friend groups. Mm-hmm. And that really does, you know, protect the privacy and the trust of marriage. And, you know, in Romans we hear, you know, so much as it depends on you, live at peace with everyone, right? Mm-hmm. So that even affects the way I think about you in my mind, you know, should be peaceable. You know, when you've done something to upset me, just even the way I'm beginning to think about you should not be divisive, but should be, problem solving, you know, understanding, really reaching for what's there and how do we get behind it? You know, how do I join the team of my relationship to help that relationship win? Mm. So, you know, so much of the way we begin thinking about things becomes divisive, you know, when something happens, you know, and so then we take it to someone else, we complain more, right? And all we've done is ruminate and groan our feelings about this. And when we come back to our spouse, we're just charged up, you know, with no plan for how to resolve or move forward in order to live at peace with them. Yeah. And then there's therefore a lack of peace.
0: Mm-hmm. Here's number four, friends, is that, and this is one I think that most people don't even think about or we just kind of overlook, and that is protect people spiritually. Protect people spiritually. I love what the book of James chapter 5 says. He says, remember this, whoever turns a sinner from the error of their way will save them from death and cover a multitude of sins.
1: Incredible.
0: I love that. I think that for a lot of us, we kind of have our Christianity is many ways just kind of focused in on ourselves. I mean, you even hear people saying, you know, are you saved or are you hoping to go to heaven? I mean, and really what we forget is that the salvation that we're talking about is communal. Especially in the Orthodox Church, so much of our theology is about us as a community, as a family, as the people of God, yearning to save one another. I mean, I love how after the priest blesses the congregation after we receive the Eucharist, he says, "Save, O God, these your people, and bless your inheritance." We are the inheritance. The church is the inheritance. And so even in our divine liturgy, most of the entire divine liturgy is said in the plural. So we're praying that we're in unity with one another. We're praying for peace in our world, peace within our families. And so the challenge for us is to remember that we have a responsibility, that Nick Lowe has a responsibility for helping Roxanne grow in her faith, at times challenging her when I see her falling away, and vice versa. And to be able to have a relationship where we can do that for one another is one that we talked about last Tuesday, where people actually feel comfortable and have ears to hear when someone is sharing that with them. But I love that, you know, one of the things that we can apply this is praying for each other. I can't tell you how often that Roxanne and I will send a text to each other, or sometimes just simply praying, holding each other's hands and praying with one another, encouraging each other. But I also want to encourage you all to go to confession. You should have someone that you're able to be open and honest with. I share that with you because I never want to ask you to do something that I don't do myself and that we don't do. And that I say, encourage you, like that you have a spiritual father, that you share with them what's going on in your walk of faith. And then guide people, and the word gently is underlined in this.
1: Yes.
0: Guide people gently towards Christ. The Bible talks about that, that those of you that are strong are to gently restore those who may be struggling. We all have a list of struggles, friends. None of us are without sin. There's only one that's without sin, and that's Christ our Savior. But with that being said, is God is depending on us to use our words that connect before we're correcting people.
1: Yeah, so often, I just want to highlight here that this is probably one of the most important that becomes the area where criticism is the most dispelled, right? Mm. Like, you're supposed to be leading this family and you don't even go to church. You know, what kind of, you know, leader are you in this family? You know, and I mean, these are words that have been spoken, you know, in my office from spouse to spouse. Mm. And, you know, I think there's so often when we notice someone drifting spiritually, there's a temptation to come in from the superior position and judge them for what they're not doing, as opposed to coming down and meeting them in the space that they're in and saying, "I've noticed, you know, I'm concerned, you know, what might be going on for you?" You know, it's sort of like when you want to help remind your kid who keeps dropping their towel on the ground after a shower, you don't just keep yelling at them and telling them how lazy they are and how, you know, irresponsible they are. You say, "Hey, what might help you remember to do this?" And you maybe put up a post-it note that says, "Hang up your towel," you know, right on that bathroom, and they remember and they do it, right? So often when we come in at something from the, you know, superior or dominant position.
0: Right, which is oftentimes based upon not only dominance. I mean, I think sometimes too, just when our emotions are not in check.
1: Yeah, righteousness.
0: We can come with a great deal of anger. Our emotions are leading that conversation.
1: Absolutely.
0: As opposed to Christ leading that conversation.
1: And just sort of loving them through that. So it helps to really pray for your spouse if they've drifted. It helps to talk to them about what their struggle is, you know, what's making it hard for you to be in church right now. It could be that they're holding something that's really, really difficult, that they are struggling and they feel distant from God about, and that needs to be revealed and opened, and that was your signal to kind of go in and connect, right? And so I think, you know, so often we come at things from a righteousness that divides us,
0: Absolutely.
1: You know, from side to side, as opposed to kind of joining someone in that gentle understanding and connection that says, "I'm with you, like, help me understand."
0: Mm. Here's the final one, Roxanne. I think that is that I think, and hopefully it's the final one, but it's also, but by no means the last thing that we could talk about, and that is protecting through sacrificing. And what I mean by this, friends, is that we sacrifice our time. We sacrifice our pride. We sacrifice comfort to protect this family. And even to go a little bit deeper to kind of help understand this, is that sometimes you may come home from work and you're tired. I can totally relate to this, by the way. And you're just exhausted and you want to relax. You want to take a break. But I have to recognize that I have to take care of my wife. I have to take care of my children. And so that level of saying, let me just sacrifice what my flesh wants to really pour into the people that I need to be pouring into to protect my daughter. And not just protecting from something else, but just to kind of feed her, to kind of spiritually guide her, to lead her, to let her know what a father should be, what a man in her life should be, and to lead that way as well as my wife, and vice versa. I mean, I think one of the things that we oftentimes do is we let our emotions kind of lead us when we get home, and oftentimes that's where that conflict takes place. But really trying to believe that if I'm going to protect someone, that means that like a soldier, I'm going to sacrifice everything for them. And we hear that in the book of Ephesians, where Christ says, he says, husbands, you are to love your wives like Christ loved the church and sacrificed for it. And so I think that's one of the things that I think that I would encourage you is asking yourself, who needs my protection today? Or who needs my time today? Who needs my comfort today? What would sacrificial love look like in my life? What would sacrificial love look like in my life?
1: And so, you know, if your spouse comes home exhausted, you know, this is really about quietly taking on these sort of extra responsibilities without announcing it, without making them feel guilty for it, and without complaining about it. Those sort of small daily sacrifices, that's what creates a sort of atmosphere of protection where you saw me, you understood me, and you met me in that space that, in a way that took care of me. And so often, you know, we have this sort of, he didn't, so I'm not, you know, she didn't, so I'm not gonna, right? As opposed to like, hey, when I model this, you know, I am sort of awakening that virtue, that cycle of goodness deposits virtue on the inside of someone else, which then will come back at you in the form of virtue at another time where you need it most. And so those cycles of positivity have to begin somewhere. And I think, you know, so often we want the acknowledgement, we want the appreciation, and it is so wonderful when you see something to note it and acknowledge it, but it is also wonderful to sort of quietly, you know, take care of the things that you know make your spouse feel loved and cared for that they don't need to do. And that is a sacrifice, but it's also an investment in the relationship.
0: I'd love to end this show with a beautiful quote, Roxanne, from St. Isaac the Syrian. And this is what he says. He says, be a shelter for your brother and sister, and God will become your shelter. Mm-hmm. I just love that. You know, let's do that, friends. Let's make a point to really be intentional about that this week, just in our own life, to ask ourselves, am I truly protecting the people that are in my life? Because that's one of the virtues that God is calling all of us to do. Am I shelter for them? And we hope and pray that that this show has been encouraging and inspiring to you in your own walk of faith. As always, we encourage you to send us an email. Let us know how you like the show. If there's things that you would like us to talk about, we'd love to hear from you. You can email us at thelows@ancientfaith.com. 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And as always, friends, we thank Michael DeGann and Simon Nelson for producing tonight's show. God bless you, my friends, and stay strong in your faith.
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4: Who prays for Marilyn? I know a man in Christ who prays for Marilyn Monroe every day as a part of his prayers for all the departed. He doesn't pray for her under her stage name of Marilyn, though. He prays for her under her real name of Norma Jean, the name given to her by her mother and under which she was once baptized by, of all people, the evangelist Amy Semple McPherson, while under the foster care of a very fundamentalist family. Monroe was and remains a much misunderstood woman. She not only adopted the stage name of Marilyn Monroe when her real married name was Norma Jean Doughty, but also adopted the persona of the blonde sexpot bimbo, despite the fact that she was quite intelligent and owned and read hundreds of books, including James Joyce's Ulysses. It was, after all, the 40s and the 50s, and there were few ways women who looked like her could make a living in Hollywood, where she lived and where her mother once worked. More tragically, she almost certainly suffered from what today would be diagnosed as borderline personality disorder, which made it difficult for her to sustain long-lasting relationships. Elton John's song about her, Candle in the Wind, recognized that she never knew who to cling to when the rain set in. That's borderline personality disorder. This was almost certainly the result of her biological father abandoning her mother before Norma Jean was born, and the trauma of being abandoned by her mother after she was hospitalized in an asylum when Norma Jean was very young, so that she had spent time in an orphanage and in a number of foster homes, including one in which she was sexually molested. She was not a Christian, despite, or perhaps because of, her fundamentalist upbringing in a number of foster homes. The churches of the day, such as the Roman Catholic Church, were not kind to her. The Catholic Legion of Decency constantly denounced her films, despite the fact that by today's Game of Thrones standards, they were pretty tame. In fact, in the famous skirt-blowing scene in the film The Seven-Year Itch, which so enraged her then-husband Joe DiMaggio that he beat her up and left her with bruises, her skirt never really blew up much above her knees. Marilyn desperately wanted children and was devastated by her two, some authorities say three, miscarriages. She died of accidental overdose in 1962. Well, this is all fascinating, but Hollywood contains many such tragedies. Why pray for Marilyn? The person who daily prays for Marilyn answered it in this way. He said, "Everyone should have someone who prays for them after they're gone. Most Christians regard Monroe as a brainless Hollywood sexpot and would never think of praying for her. Those who knew her better and admired her are not usually Christians and do not pray for the dead. Since probably no one else is praying for her, I will. Might be a waste of time, but I've wasted time in worse things than useless prayer." I understand this. It is for the same reason that I pray daily for the Reverend H.A. Maxwell White. White was a Pentecostal pastor who flourished in Toronto in the 70s. Looking back on his teaching ministry with more scholarly and orthodox eyes, I now know that exegetically he got practically everything wrong, including his insistence that the Pope was the Antichrist, the man of sin. He was self-taught, and his view of church history was unsophisticated to the point of absurdity. Nonetheless, I loved him anyway, and often attended his Sunday evening services with my mother. I keep Pastor White in my prayers because the Orthodox who pray for the departed have never heard of him, and the Pentecostals, you might remember him, never pray for their dead. Everyone should have someone to pray for them after they're gone, and so I undertake that task. This obligation to pray for others devolves upon us because we are all interconnected spiritually. In the world, we are all children of a common Lord by virtue of creation, and in the church, we are all members one of another in Christ. We are therefore obligated to pray for one another, to uphold each other in prayer, and commend to God those whom we know. This can even become a part of our daily life. When we hear a siren in the distance, we can make the sign of the cross and commend to God those for whom the siren sounds, or possibly for whom the bell tolls. When we pass someone in the street while out for a walk, we can quietly ask God to bless them. We may not know their name or their story or anything at all about them, but we know that God made them and God loves them. God calls us all to be a blessing to others in the world, including strangers whom we will never actually meet or get to know. We should therefore pray for all, perhaps especially for the non-Orthodox and those for whom no one else will pray. And that includes Pentecostal pastors like H.A. Maxwell White. It even includes people like Norma Jean. 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
9: 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So the title of today's podcast is, Does Artificial Intelligence Have a Silicon Soul? For you sci-fi buffs out there, the famous sci-fi author Philip K. Dick wrote a story a long, long time ago called Do Androids Dream of Electric Sheep? And it became the basis for the movie Blade Runner with Harrison Ford and Rutger Hauer. So I'm doing a little play off that in terms of this title. But other than trying to get cute with the title, the other inspiration for it was because, as you will learn on this podcast, or maybe you've already had this experience, but you can interact with AI like it's a person. So along those lines, my inspiration for doing this episode, typical of me, is processing my experience of AI in all my walks of life and how it can be potentially dangerous if not used properly. Since AI is such a big thing today, I also wanted to create something for my particular audience on this topic because I think it's important. AI is here to stay, and like everything else in the life of an Orthodox Christian, we have to approach it and use it with Christ-like love and wisdom. I do want to remind everybody from the outset, and especially for anyone who's new to Sacramento Living and to me, is that I'm a troubleshooter by nature, meaning that on all those various aptitude tests that exist and personality tests, that's how I come out. Now, whether it's true or not, according to the test, I'm at my best when I'm troubleshooting. So therefore, by nature, I focus on a problem or I focus on the negative. It doesn't negate the positive. This podcast will mainly be about the downside, or perhaps better said, cautions of AI. But like a lot of science and technology, when we're using it in the service of humanity rather than destruction, it does a lot of wonderful things. For example, AI is being used for medicine and health, for science and wellness and a lot of other good things. But that's not what I'm going to be getting into here, though I will be mirroring what seems to currently be an Orthodox perspective. A little dangerous to always say, you know, what is an Orthodox perspective or not, but from everything I've scoured and read and seen and heard, our perspective is non-alarmist, but it ranges from cautions to issuing serious warnings about the negative potential. I was reminded of this aspect of myself, negativity, supposedly, recently when a friend of mine said that he had shared my last podcast with a friend of his. And his friend said that he found me to be negative, but then towards the end of the podcast, I brought it all back and he was good with it. Another thing I want to warn you about is this podcast may be longer than my typical 30 to 35 minutes, but I guess we'll see. So on this episode, I feel like I'm reporting from the field, so to speak. The reason I say that is because unlike many podcasters at Ancient Faith, I'm not clergy, I'm not a presbyter or matushka, obviously, nor a seminarian professor, or current seminarian or former professor, I'm someone who works in any archdiocese in a paid capacity. I'm not unique, as there are other laity who work in the so-called secular world who do podcasts, but I think I bring an interesting perspective on things because I'm dealing with them in three distinct worlds in my life, if you will, which are as follows. I'm a small business owner, and what my little company does is help businesses strategize and develop proposals to win very large federal and state healthcare-related contracts worth millions and, in many cases, billions of dollars. The range of the types of contracts is very broad and involves things like military and civilian health, working with agencies like DOD, Defense Health Agency, Veterans Administration, Centers for Medicare and Medicaid, FDA, National Institutes of Health, NIH, Center for Disease and Control, on things like military readiness, Medicare appeals, health IT, recovery of dollars, health-related contact center support, all kinds of stuff. I can keep going, but that's enough to kind of paint a picture of what we do. The other world of mine is this one, my world of podcasting here at Ancient Faith, my adult religious education classes on the Orthodox Christian Network, which go out on their Facebook page and YouTube, article writing and publishing, speaking, all the stuff I do ministry-wise, that if I had to give it a central theme, it's understanding sacramental reality and how it applies to us as unique individuals that are part of the body of Christ, and how it should shape all of our thoughts and actions when it comes to everything we do in our daily ordinary lives within our particular communities. The third world I play in is the arts and the mythic. Writing a book on J.R.R. Tolkien's Lord of the Rings and Christianity, giving talks, writing and publishing poetry, all centered on the understanding, holy enchantment, if you will, and symbolic nature of reality and how the arts and the mythic and the beauty of God that comes through these type of works. I do a lot with the works of J.R.R. Tolkien in this regard. And really, it's all about how this beauty and perception and experience of it really is what literally changes the world and changes his people in doing so. So all of these worlds of mine are integrated together and shape my experience. And I bring that up because it's going to drive a lot of what I have to say about AI today. Furthermore, thanks to Deacon Nicholas Kotar, who I've spent time with over the many years at conferences and on a few private occasions, he was the one who first clued me on what's going on with what I'll call the dark side of technology. I've been following for at least a decade what has been going on with technology and the people who are inventing it and promoting technologies like AI, and how they're promoting certain aspects of their uses that you could argue show that they do not have our best interests at heart, even if they think they do. Just like we understand salvation to becoming more and more Christ-like in this life, hence St. Athanasius's quote, "God became man so that man could become God," Deacon Nicholas clued me in to the people who are out there that see things like AI, not so much in the spirit of how machines can become more like humans, but rather how humans can become more like machines. These are the transhumanists, as they're called, and they believe essentially, I'm not overstating what I'm about to say, though some of you may think I'm exaggerating, that people really would be improved by becoming essentially cyborgs. They're all about health, overcoming biology, mortality, and aging and sickness through technology, which again, some of those goals are certainly worthy goals, but you have to question sometimes, you know, what do we accept as a means to an end? I'm not going to digress too much, but there really are a ton of moral and ethical concerns surrounding this. And the debate's not just in the church spheres. It's in the business and scientific world as well. Believers, non-believers alike, however you want to refer to them. And you can find all this out yourself if you want to go out to the internet and search and look for credible sources. But anyway, back to what I was saying. The reason I said earlier I'm reporting from the field is because I've been dealing with AI for a long time now, way before it became ubiquitous. In the proposals we develop for our clients, we always now have to write about the use of AI, and we ourselves have to use it and therefore be aware of it because our clients use it. It's interesting because in so many of our proposals, the requirements coming from the government are very restrictive, meaning many government agencies are being really cautious about the use of AI and definitely want to make sure human beings remain in control of a lot of the critical functions of the particular work they are requesting from private contractors like my clients. Other requests for proposals coming out of the government are requiring the innovative use of AI for many functions and oftentimes, or sometimes, at the expense of human labor in the spirit of cost efficiency. I recognize that some of you listening may be very familiar with AI and using it personally and professionally. But I suspect other listeners who have heard of it but don't know too much about it. But I suspect there's going to be a lot of them in my particular audience. So let me define AI and explain a little bit about it. Like a lot of other things, AI is a term used by everyone now, and it's almost like it just burst onto the scene. But like most technologies, before they gain critical mass and become world-changing, like the printing press, the internet, and a lot of other things, it's been around for a long time before it became a thing. Personally, I've been hearing about AI since I got my first job out of school back in the mid to late 80s, and actually even before that in college, now that I think about it. So here's a good definition of what AI is that I got from one of the many articles I read about AI recently and the spiritual implications. Artificial intelligence is a field of computer science dealing with the creation of machines and programs capable of imitating human cognitive functions, learning, problem solving, pattern recognition, and natural language processing. Modern AI systems have machine learning and neural networks, generative models, autonomous decision-making systems, and robotics with an element of self-learning. That's one definition. Another way to think about it is to define it like this. And one definition of AI is that, I quote, refers to something made, produced, or contrived by humans other than occurring naturally. It typically describes objects or concepts designed to imitate, supplement, or substitute for something found in nature. And that, by the way, that was just a definition of the word artificial. But because I wanted to kind of set up, let's make sure we all get sober about what we think about when we think about something that's artificial. So AI, again, and I'm quoting again, is a branch of computer science focused on the building systems capable of performing tasks that typically require human intelligence. This includes processes like learning, reasoning, problem solving, understanding language, and recognizing patterns. So those are a couple of definitions. Now, believe it or not, the beginnings of AI started in the 1950s. From what I've researched and how it's been explained to me by experts, that beginning in the 1950s were the roots of the machines that were beginning to imitate human intelligence. Now, by the 1980s, technology evolved to what was called, as I said a moment ago, machine learning, ML for short is often referred to, at least in what I do for a living, where it's just like it sounds. Machines, computers actually learn from historical data. Think of machine learning, and I'm quoting here, as a subset of AI where systems learn and improve from experience, parentheses data, rather than being explicitly programmed for a specific outcome. Now, by the 2000s and 10s, this evolved into deep learning, where machine learning actually began to be able to mimic human brain functions. Again, for you sci-fi fans, and especially Trekkies, think of the android Lieutenant Commander Data and his positronic brain and neural network capable of deep learning. In his case, super deep learning, because he essentially functioned like a human being. Or maybe you can think about HAL 9000 from 2001, A Space Odyssey, might be a good example or a better example. But in HAL's case, he became psychotic and murderous because human beings programmed him to lie. And on one occasion, he was not able to process the lies. Perhaps that was a warning to us. That movie came out in 1969, but maybe it was prophetic. Now, definition of deep learning is a more advanced technique that uses multi-layered neural networks inspired by the human brain to process incredibly complex, unstructured data. And today, in what is referred to as AI in the common vocabulary, is actually better termed generative AI, where you get this deep learning to the extent now that AI can produce original content. And a good definition of generative AI is a type of AI that goes beyond just analyzing existing information to generate new original content, such as text, images, audio, or video, based on the prompts it receives. For example, and what I'm about to say, I did not do and I will not do, and I'll explain later why, spiritually, I will not do this, but if I were to ask any of the various AI tools out there to generate a podcast script about AI, its history, its benefits, and how it should be thought of and experienced in Orthodox Christianity by Orthodox Christians, it could actually do it. Maybe not well, not accurate, especially if you know about Orthodox Christianity, you could probably immediately find some things that it got wrong, but it could do this. Think of it like this, and this is for you old timers like me who remember having to use a typewriter before personal computers really gained critical mass in the early 80s. Back in the day, if you wanted to write a report or paper, you would go to the public library, check out a bunch of books, and or scour a bunch of articles on microfiche, and spend a lot of time researching. Then came the internet, and greatly enhanced our ability to do searches for information, much faster research. AI is like the internet on steroids. What AI does literally in seconds is scour the entire body of what's out there on the internet, whatever particular subject you're looking for. It goes through all the library of known material and produces something. Now, my experience based on subjects I know well is that it is often does not produce great materials, but it does it fast. That's how capable it is. It does tell what sources it's drawing from, which is a good thing, because if you're responsible, you can and should check the validity of those sources whenever you're using AI, because it doesn't always pull from what would be considered the most credible sources. At least that's been in my experience in the broad range of topics that I've had to deal with it on. Colleges have had to figure out a way now to detect things because students can have AI do all their work for them while they go party or do whatever they're doing. AI is not yet to the point where you can just trust what it generates. Think of it like dealing with people in a sense. You can't always trust what they say to be accurate, whether they're intentional about it or not, and sometimes you need to verify and validate. I almost think of AI right now like an 8 or 9 year old savant. Super, super bright, high intelligence, but no wisdom, and needs mentoring and guidance and lots of it in order to grow. For example, in terms of trusting what it generates, I was sitting around one day minding my own business. I think I was watching the Phillies game. When out of the blue, I got an email from a friend of mine who's a priest, and the subject was, "Michael, look what AI is saying about you." I was like, "What?" So apparently he asked AI about me, and it generated a biography that he sent me. I read it. It was all about my ministry-related work and some of my artistic work, if you will. But that was it. Nothing about what I do business-wise, which makes sense because I'm in a completely word-of-mouth business model, and there's next to nothing out there about me professionally. And I've been in this word-of-mouth model for 20 years, and I literally know where don't know where the next job's coming from, but it always seems to come. So I read the bio. It was accurate to a point. But instead, I wrote this book that I never wrote. So I know the generative AI chatbot, as they call it, that he was using. Think of a chatbot like it sounds, like you're talking to a robot. And I went out and said, "Did Michael Haldus write this book?" And I gave the title. Chatbot said, "Yes." And I said, "No, he did not." And it insisted that I did. I then finally said, "I am Michael Haldus, and I know for a fact I did not write that book." It then apologized and admitted its mistake and said the book espoused a lot of the themes found in Michael Haldus's work, which was partly true, but it didn't just say, "Sorry, I was wrong." That's because some of the algorithms are in these chatbots are that it always must give you an answer. But anyway, that's scary, isn't it? If you're not responsible and discriminating and diligent when using AI, it's like the internet and social media, full of wrong information that gets passed around as factual. Actually, professionally in my business, what me and my colleagues have had to do a decent amount in the last year is after being called by our clients who have attempted to generate proposals using just AI, we've had to come in and clean it up. And it's been an AI-generated mess along the lines of what I just shared about me, but even worse, to the point where I had to talk to one client and say, "Listen, if you keep calling us for this, I would be disingenuous to keep signing up to this task and taking your money because this is almost borderline unfixable." But right now, if you do tell AI what specific sources to use when generating the material and restrict it to that, if you don't do that, you're starting with a potentially very bad baseline of information. Even when you tell it what sources to pull from, it doesn't always draw the right conclusions or the best information. But my experience is that people are still using it very indiscriminately. And I hate to say it like this, but it's true. And this could be true for any of us. It's a classic case of tools in the hands of fools, if not used with care and diligence. Sadly, I've also seen blatant plagiarism by someone generating AI material and passing it off as their own work. It does not take much to discover this, if you know how to look for it. And even if you don't know how to look for it, sometimes you can just tell. So let me wrap up this segment of the podcast about AI with summarizing what is being touted out there about the benefits and the risk in the secular community, for lack of better terms. One article I read that said that the benefits of AI are like 24/7 availability. I've seen this in call and contact centers. As a matter of fact, I made a call the other day for something I needed to schedule, and it was off hours, and it sounded like I was talking to a person, but I knew it was AI. It also does automation of repetitive tasks is another touted benefit. The idea here is automating tasks such as data processing, data collection, frees up human beings to do more and more creative and innovative tasks. Fraud detection is another one. I mainly come across this in the work I do that has to do with evaluating healthcare claims for fraud, waste, and abuse, which I have to admit, it's a very good thing if it can help there. I've worked on many medically related contracts, and even contracts where government money is being given to underprivileged schools, and the fraud is crazy among providers and school administrators with this government money. Nothing new, right? Christ himself in St. Paul preached and wrote about the dangers of the love of money 2,000 years ago, and the temptation of money remains as strong as ever among human beings. Another benefit is more and faster insight from data and enhanced decision-making is another promoted benefit, as is reduced physical risk, which I had not thought of before. The article that I'm thinking about that I read talked about how handling explosive, the work done deep in the ocean or in space, can be handled by AI without putting humans at risk. So that's cool. But there are risks. I already brought up plagiarism, which falls into the category of legal and moral and ethical risks. But there are other ethical and legal risks, too, depending on how organizations use AI. There's data risk because of the potential use of bad data, data that can be used for cyber attacks or tampering or poisoning of data through the use of AI. There's operational risks that can lead to systems failure and cybersecurity issues. And there's model risk where people can use models for reverse engineering, manipulation, and all that kinds of stuff. Think of it like any other technology. It has its upside and its downsides depending on how it's used. Nuclear power. Certainly can be used to generate energy, but most of us are familiar with it in terms of how it can be weaponized for mass destruction and living under the threat of it. I remember as a little boy in elementary school in the early 70s having to do what our teacher called our duck and cover routine. The teacher would say duck and cover, and then we would then have to duck under our desks, get on our knees, and cover, lean forward and cover our head. These exercises started in the 1950s during the Cold War, designed to survive potential nuclear attacks. Can you believe that? Think about it. If a nuclear bomb dropped nearby, something like that's hardly going to help. Anyway, this is now an excellent transition to get to the meat of this podcast, which is essentially the spiritual dangers of AI, and ask the question, are there any benefits spiritually? The Orthodox Church and Orthodox leadership have not been silent on this. I'm going to give my synthesis of some of what has been written and talked about out there by thought leaders, and as always, add my own thoughts and evidence, experience from, of course, a sacramental perspective for the purpose of this podcast, and end with what I think is probably the greatest or one of the greatest dangers of AI. You may or may not agree, but take it as food for thought, and also recognize there's a lot of stuff out there. I'm not going to claim to research everything that exists, but I've done enough over the months and had enough conversations to feel comfortable at least releasing this podcast. I touched on this already, but a problem with AI, or anything for that matter, is our propensity to weaponize technology and use it to subjugate others, not serve them, and just become another extension of evil we human beings do to each other, have done to each other throughout the ages when we don't respect the God-given freedom and dignity of another person or persons, and either literally create conditions of enslavement or allow ourselves to become enslaved to something we invented. I'm looking at my desk right now as I speak, and smartphones come to mind. But I must admit, I'm pondering whether I'm a slave to mine or not. Anyway, I've talked about this before, meaning I've talked about the Bible, Cain, the Cain and Abel story, and Cain and technology many times over the years. There are certainly many, much more greater voices than mine out there on Ancient Faith and other places that get into this sort of thing. I'm just going to quote our dear friend at Ancient Faith, Father Andrew Stephen Dambick, again. And he says, he wrote one of his books this, "It is through the line of Cain that technology came to mankind," Genesis 4, 16 through 22, "knowledge that has traditionally been held to have come via demonic involvement." This is a common theme in many belief systems where the gods or demons gave mankind technology before mankind was mature enough to use it, sometimes under a very phased guise, but always with the intent for human beings' destruction under this initial guise of benevolence. Some think that's what is going on in general with technology and with AI. I don't know that I agree completely with that, but there's always a potential, and that's self-evident in our history, with taking any technology and weaponizing it. I mean, again, I just brought up nuclear power a little while ago. From what I've read and hear, in addition, there's a wide range of what Orthodox thought leaders, both clergy and academics and others and secular CEOs think about AI in terms of the continuum of it being beneficial or destructive. Some famous CEOs, whose names I'm not going to mention here, have likened it to a technology that will have one of the greatest positive effects on human beings ever, and to solve problems previously that were only solved in the pages of sci-fi novels, TV programs, or movies, while other CEOs surprisingly have likened it to something darker, something we don't even understand, how AI, how it really works, even though we've created it, and also likened it to summoning a powerful demon.

the points of view of CEOs and some orthodox thought leaders that I've read or heard about are not wrong when it comes to the dark side of AI, or at least the use of it as and the negative potential. The best illustration I've come across is a rebuttal against something that's called the Palantir Manifesto. You may or may not have heard of it, but you can go online and find it. This manifesto espouses a perspective that we as Orthodox Christians find antithetical to what we believe. It's a 22-point statement published in April of 2026. I think it was April. This company was called Palantir Technologies that published it. The word Palantir actually comes from J.R.R. Tolkien's Legendarium. It was the name of what were called the Seven Seeing Stones. Ironically, in the Legendarium, they were created by a person who was regarded in the Legendarium as the most gifted creative genius who ever lived. And this genius was responsible for creating the stones I just mentioned, and also the most beautiful gems that ever existed that captured divine light, and other works of beauty as well. But he was prideful about his creations, and he was also the first to create weapons and led the first series of civil war and murder against his own kind. The thing I despise about this manifesto is the fact that this company is using something from Tolkien's world that is not something everybody would know about. But I do know about this, and I have a lot to say about Tolkien. And I don't say it arrogantly. I've just been in that world for a long time. I wrote a book about his work and the Christian themes in it, and I've spoken at several Tolkien-related conferences and co-hosted many times on Iman Sul, Ancient Faith Tolkien-based podcast. I'm 100% sure he would despise what this manifesto stands for that took the name of one of his things. Like I said, you can read it yourself. But to summarize, a few things it espouses are that Western societies should be more willing to exercise technology and military power of AI, and AI should and will become central to military power, and that Western society should aggressively develop AI-enabled military capabilities as opposed to putting all this energy into consumer applications of AI. This reasoning is somewhat along the lines of our enemies are going to do it, so we should be prepared by doing it first. What makes it antithetical, as I said earlier, is not a nation's right to defend itself, but moral and spiritual implications of how the technology is used. To illustrate, and I'll quote priest Tarasi Berezinets, whose work I've been reading for the last several months, and I've quoted him quite a bit on my most recent podcast episodes. He did not write directly against this manifesto, but he does say something which is directly applies to what it's espousing. He wrote, in response to AI being capable of making independent decisions without human participation, in a military scenario, he wrote, autonomous weapons that make decisions about life and death without human participation violate the principle of moral responsibility. If you spend some time reading and researching AI and Orthodox Christian thought from reputable sources and thought leaders, and what I mean by that is always be very careful and cautious in your online research. Personally, when I go out and look for materials, I always look at what's being published by archdiocese websites. For example, the Greek Orthodox Archdiocese, the Antiochian Archdiocese, OCA, or the works coming out of organizations like here at Ancient Faith or the Orthodox Christian Network or other proven reputable bodies, because there's so much bad stuff out there. You have to be really careful that you don't inadvertently get some information you start passing around and it's wrong. I'm pretty comfortable in stating that there's definitely concern about AI and autonomous weapons, how it can be used for intrusive surveillance, targeting people, and taking humans out of life and death decisions. I found one Orthodox rebuttal to this manifesto written by Metropolitan Luke Kovalenko, and he offers two perspectives that have their roots in the first and last books of the Bible, Genesis and Revelation. Now, he is a bit of a controversial figure in the Ukraine-Russian conflict, and in turn of the Orthodoxy on other fronts. Many find him polarizing. Some find him hypocritical because he's very condemning of Western culture and technology while being a heavy user of it. But forgetting all that, I only brought that up in case you've heard of him. I'm like, why is Haldas quoting this guy? I think he makes some good points about the manifesto. He writes, when we examine this document, we discover not merely a business strategy, but a full-fledged anthropological declaration permeated by the spirit of, in quotes, this world, the very condition of human existence, which in Christian tradition is characterized by estrangement from God and reliance exclusively upon human strength. Regarding my statement a moment ago about Genesis and Revelation, he says, this is what he says that relates to that.

0: In our view, the central image here is the archetype of the Tower of Babel. The comparison ceases to be a mere metaphor when we grasp the essence of the Babylonian sin, humanity's attempt to reach heaven, that is, fullness of being and security through purely technical means while ignoring the spiritual vertical. In modern context, the new bricks, if you will, of this construction are algorithms and big data. If the ancient builders sought to make a name for themselves, asserting their self-sufficiency, then modern ideologues of total control aspire to create a system capable of calculating and ordering reality without any reference to divine providence. He then goes on to say, from an eschatological perspective, i.e. end times, such an attempt to quote a, in quotes, perfect order through technical means appears as a kind of anticipation of the last judgment, yet one deprived of Christ and his mercy. It's a creation of mechanical ersatz paradise where living faith is replaced by algorithmic predestination. Theology reminds us that every structure built upon the sand of human pride and the thirst for power inevitably leads to new division and spiritual collapse. That's pretty heavy, I admit, but there's definitely seeds of truth in there. But now let me discuss some of the collective cautions. I'll lighten up a little bit. If I had to give these cautions an overall theme, I would say it would be the potential for dehumanization with all of its tentacles. Much has been written and discussed about computers and machines replacing human labor, but with AI, this is becoming an exponentially greater issue and greater reality. Of course, the question is, in our drive for efficiency and profitability, are we diminishing our humanity and our sense of community in doing so? St. Paul talks a lot in his epistles about the carnal man versus the spiritual man, the flesh versus the spirit, building upon Christ's teaching in the Bible. So choosing profit, efficiency, and pragmatism over or without careful thought of the human being is choosing the flesh over the spirit, the biological over the spiritual. Like my last podcast on consumer culture, when Christ did his miracles with the few loaves and fishes and multiplied them to feed the 4,000 and 5,000, the people mainly saw someone who could miraculously meet their biological needs, and they missed the bigger picture of who he was and what he was really offering them. Think of this too. We encounter God right away at the beginning of the Bible, and he's working. He is creating. This is the first thing that we see in the scriptures that God's doing. And the Bible says in Genesis, when he created us, we were made in his image and likeness. I know everybody knows that. Therefore, it's safe to say, among the many things that we are and do as human beings, we find and develop our humanity in working and creating. Priest Tarasi, who I quoted earlier, reminds us what St. Gregory, the theologian, one of our three great hierarchs, noted. The creator word, having established various crafts and arts through different inventors, nevertheless placed them all at the disposal of anyone who wishes, so as to unite us with bonds of fellowship and philanthropy and to make our life more civilized. He goes on to then say, then God blessed them, and God said to them, be fruitful, multiply, fill the earth and subdue it, have dominion over the fish of the sea, over the birds of the air, over every living thing that moves on the earth. Genesis 1:28, rather than become a slave to it. Any technology is subject to moral evaluation. Does it destroy human dignity, substitute living relations, or infringe on the freedom of the personality? Those are questions we should be asking ourselves. Work and labor and using inventions in this context is part of how we build an existing community, which is what we're made for. I mean, the good context. But if our inventions replace us, much more can be lost than just our jobs. The effect goes deeper, as they can then erode community and human interaction with each other. This lack of community and human interaction was already becoming and established itself as a problem prior to AI becoming ubiquitous. But the more we work remotely without physical interaction, and how evolving where remote interactions could be much more with a machine than a person, could have far-reaching effects we may not be considering right now or prepared for. One psychologist in one of the articles I read said concerning people interaction with AI chatbots, and I quote, even more pernicious, the uncontrolled growth of AI chatbots is already creating some cases of dependency, addiction, and psychosis. Now, that's really scary if it's accurate, but it wouldn't surprise me with some people because, and I'm sure those of you out there listening that have lived a long time have had the life experience of what I'm about to say, that you've just encountered. Some people are predisposed to develop an addiction to alcohol or other things. Some are not. Some people are predisposed to not be able to handle electronics as well as others. I've seen the latter with my own two eyes, and it's not pretty. So in general, the more and more we break connections with each other and the the more communities and societies can erode. Make no mistake, if that happens, that's the disease of sin at work, which always manifests itself in the breakdown of human relations and relationship. I mean this literally too, because pornography has become a rampant problem as technology has evolved. And this is with both men and women. And it's causing a breakdown in relations, in the intimate sense and ability to form healthy sexual relations has been really compromised. And how people choose to use AI in this way could only make it worse. Now, in terms of loneliness, at the individual level, or maybe better said, the unique personal level, the use of AI has the potential to exacerbate an already existing problem of loneliness. If you just do a cursory search on loneliness, you will see it referred to in mental health as an epidemic. I actually touched on this subject back on episode 145 on the podcast called Alone But Never Alone. Anyway, there was an article in Fortune magazine in June of 2025 where it claimed that the Facebook CEO or Meta or whatever you call it nowadays, Mark Zuckerberg, suggested AI could fill the friendship gap by becoming like a personalized companion and that AI friendships could address loneliness. Apparently, according to this article, the CEO at that time of the dating app Hinge said this is like claiming fatty foods are great for health or something like that. And then Zuckerberg later said people always want other people in friendships. But the point here is that AI is the next evolutionary step in the computer and digital world. And it's pretty well documented already that social media and all this supposed connectivity has not created what it was intended or thought of to create. It has not created more connectivity. It's just done just the opposite. Kind of reminds me a lot when the personal computer first got critical mass in the 80s and everybody was talking about, oh, we're going to have paperless offices, where in fact it ended up generating more paper. Between the social media and the move to remote working that gained critical mass during the COVID epidemic, many people, especially young people, no longer have the means by which to develop human relationships. For people my age that once knew a world before this and laid a foundation, it's not that big a deal to exist in this new world, which is more remote, because we already have established relationships with people. For instance, for many people who don't go to church, for example, or are not part of a parish that has a healthy community, or outside of churches, they're not part of any other type of healthy community where there's a lot of much more personal interaction, it's now getting difficult to have this experience in the work world, in the world in general, because all the work is being done remotely, and all this interaction is through digital interface. And now AI has come along and going to kind of further push it down that continuum. And there's nothing that substitutes for the interaction of being in person over the real person. Everybody knows this. In my business world, there are certain times where everybody agrees we just have to get with each other in a room. That's the only way we can solve these problems or, in fact, advance the development of what we're working on. Furthermore, and this is a really important point, the exchange of information between people is not formational, right? Information exchange is not formational. Growth as a human being is formational, not informational. One Orthodox priest, who's also a psychologist, put it like this. We exchange information, but we stop truly participating in each other's lives. Behind the facade of comments and shares, there's often an emptiness because genuine communication requires time, emotional strength, and most important, vulnerability. There's a lot more I could say about the importance of formation and how it works and how boredom, delayed gratification, discomfort, and not being able to get everything right away, ranging from stuff to answers instantly. All the things I just mentioned support better mental and spiritual health. And a lot of the technologies now enable us to do things that counteract those things that are healthy for us. And it's making things a lot worse. But I can get into that more, but I won't. I've already been talking a long time, at least for me, on this podcast series. So I want to get into two critical points, and then I'll wind this down. The first one is that AI, just like Google and most of the other search engines, collects information on us. Except now, instead of just collecting and processing information at a much faster rate, it is actually getting to, quote, know you, and actually is capable of forming biases. Part of it getting to know us will actually be our own fault because the way we interact with these chatbots is so conversational. It's like we're talking to a person And a lot of people tend to overshare. And the more personal information we share with the chatbot, the more it collects on us. Just like we can form judgments and biases based on information people give us about themselves, AI can do the same thing. It will then provide you the answers and information based on these biases. It can become that, air quotes again, person that tells you just what you want to hear, so to speak. Again, if you are so inclined, and ironically, you can ask AI chatbots if AI forms biases, and it will out itself. But the second thing I want to, and this is what I really want to close on, is what I personally think is the biggest potential problem. It's the potential for the unique human person, the individual, to outsource their creativity, thus little pieces of their humanity over time to AI, and this gaining critical mass over time. Going back to what I said earlier about being created beings in God's image and likeness, a lot of our humanity is rooted in our ability to subcreate, to be subcreators, because we come from the creator himself. Now, for those of you who recognize it, I'm doing nothing here but restating the famous argument made by J.R.R. Tolkien that many Christians, including many Orthodox Christians, have adopted as truth. So I'm going to end this podcast where I began, when I talked about not letting AI do creative work for us. I know from my own use of AI and what it can and can't do, I can see how someone, if they're not careful, can give into the temptation to use it in an inappropriate way and fall into the passion, as we say in Orthodoxy, of sloth or laziness and let AI do creative work because it's just easier, especially in those cases where we're not particularly gifted in the area of creativity that we can ask AI to do. This may seem like a minor thing. And true, there are some things where I can see using it for time-saving measures, let AI do something while we focus on something else we need to do that requires higher level cognition that engages more and more of our creative powers. But someone let me know the other day that the famous Orthodox iconographer, artist, and speaker Jonathan Pageau said in a talk about AI that people have lower IQs than they once did. So I did some of my own cursory research, and among other things, I found a bunch of stuff, but I did find an article from NIH, and those of you that listen to me know that I often like to quote government agencies or other sources outside of the church just because I want to prove that what I'm saying is not just from a spiritual fanatic, but somebody that, you know, this is going beyond just church sphere. This is talking about all the human condition. But this article about the NIH, talked about the Flynn effect and supported the statement that Pageau made. The Flynn effect is named after a New Zealand philosopher and intelligence researcher named James Flynn, who did studies on how IQs increase over recent times, but have now begun to decrease of late. Not all researchers agree with the Flynn effect, but it's out there. I can't claim to know much about it beyond this, but it strikes me as intuitively true because as technology advances we outsource more functions to it, if we're not supplementing ourselves with creative endeavors, reading, allowing our brains to reboot through boredom and contemplation, or just sit there scrolling on reels and do more and more interaction with the machines, we could be diminishing our capabilities. We could also be on the road to diminishing our humanity through the continual advanced development and use of technology. Our Orthodox Christian of understanding of salvation is theosis, that is, becoming more and more like Christ as we grow spiritually in this life. This is what I meant earlier when I talked about growth as a human being is formational. We believe Jesus Christ was a complete and perfect human being, that none of us are yet complete like that as human beings. But that's the purpose in our life, to grow in that direction, to be and to love like Christ is and does. But this type of formation is always getting harder and harder, and the digital world and technology has often made it worse. But it all boils down to this simple truth. The problem does not lie in AI or any other tool. The problem lies within the human heart. If well-formed human beings are the ones developing and using technologies like AI, things will be okay. But if not, things won't. And technology like AI can and will be used for many bad things that I've talked about it. The outsourcing of ourselves and our creativity and thus humanity is one of the biggest root cause threats, especially if it reaches critical mass and, God forbid, ubiquity. Now, to be fair and clear, that may sound a little doomsday-ish, and doomsday predictions often do not come true. And that's not where I'm going, by the way. I'm just saying it has the potential. And who knows how this is all going to play out. There was a time where I thought the Christian church was going to significantly diminish in the United States or even die out because that's where all the data was going. But as of late, we're seeing a resurgence, especially among Gen Z. It's too early to tell, but who knows? And so that's just an example of not to draw conclusions too quickly, just to be cautious, mindful, attentive, and observant, and see where this all goes. So I'm going to end now. So for those of you that know me, you know I love quotes, and you know about my Quotes of the Day ministry, and I'm going to end with two quotes that I think are really good about this cautious type of approach, and also, dare I say, hopeful. This first is from an article called AI Anxiety and Hope. It is important not to succumb to digital dependence, preserving the ability to disconnect from the information flow in order to remain in contact with oneself, loved ones, and God. It's necessary to develop the ability to distinguish the genuine from the imitation, the living from the artificial, the truth from manipulation. As Scripture exhorts, beloved, believe not every spirit, but try the spirits, whether they are of God, because many false prophets have gone out into the world. 1 John 4:1. And this one is from the priest, Leonid Bartkov, who's also the psychologist. I don't think I mentioned his name earlier, but that's who I was quoting. He writes this: modern technology with the right approach can become our helper. Today, there are many resources offering high-quality recordings of prayers, akathists, sermons, and the lives of saints. This is especially helpful to those who have difficulty reading or who want to pray during household chores or on journeys when their eyes are tired of the screen. Listening to audio prayers can help us get attuned to a prayerful mood, comprehend the words of prayer, and absorb their meaning. It's important to choose reliable sources so as not to encounter distorted interpretations of spiritual misconceptions. Audio recordings of church services read by monks or experienced readers, as well as spiritual lectures by reputable theologians, can serve as good examples. Smartphones can become reliable assistants in our spiritual life if we use them properly. But you must keep in mind these are just tools, not a substitute for living experience. An app cannot substitute for your personal presence at church services or live communications with your father confessor. Okay, so that does bring me to the end of this episode, which I now know for a fact will be the longest Sacramento Living episode podcast, because I'm looking at the recording screen and I see how much time has gone by. Apparently, as of this recording, I hold the record with Father Anthony Cook for the largest Ancient Faith podcast ever when I co-hosted Ab Mansoul, and we went 4 hours and 36 minutes. So I guess that just all means I'm verbose. So I'm not going to end with my usual litany of announcements, but I do want to bring up one more thing before I close, because I think it's really important, and it has to do with mental health. I've been involved in the intersection between mental health and spiritual health for 3 decades now, and the Orthodox Christian Network just put out its most recent issue of its quarterly magazine, Orthodoxy Now, digital magazine issue 16, titled Mental Wellness and Spiritual Healing, The Orthodox Path to Wholeness. You can go to the Orthodox Christian Network website and find it there. But here's the website, just in case. Get a pen or, you know, write it down on your smartphone or whatever. It's https://myocn.net/orthodoxy-now-digital-magazine-issue-16/. Anyway, I have an article in there. It's called Capturing Our Minds and Ordering Ourselves Within. And there's more than 20 other articles written by names you'll recognize: Father Stephen Freeman, Dr. Al Rossi, both of Ancient Faith, Father Stavros Akritirianakis, who wrote the Ancient Faith title Blessed is the Kingdom, Reflection on the Divine Liturgy of St. John Chrysostom, the late Father George Morelli, who was also a psychologist and wrote many books and articles. I've read a lot of his work over the years. He's really good. He's in there, and many others are as well, too. And because mental and spiritual health is such a big issue, I just wanted to bring this to everybody's attention. Thank you. God bless you all. This has been Michael Haldas for Ancient Faith Radio.
1: Michael Haldas is the author of Sacramental Living, Understanding Christianity as a Way of Life, published by Eastern Christian Publications. You're listening to From the Amvon with Father John Whiteford, sermons from St. Jonah Orthodox Church in Spring, Texas. Father John is a priest in the Russian Orthodox Church outside of Russia. He's the author of Sola Scriptura, an Orthodox analysis of the cornerstone of Reformation theology, and the general editor of the St. Innocent Liturgical Calendar. Here he is with today's lesson.
2: In the name of the Father, and of the Son, and of the Holy Spirit. Last week, we talked about the first half of Psalm 7, which talks about how when we are suffering slander or betrayal, how we can have faith in God. And the second half of this psalm talks about the fate of the wicked. Let the wickedness of sinners be ended, and do thou guide the righteous man, O God, that searchest out the hearts and reins. Righteous is my help from God, who saveth them who are upright of heart. So note that it doesn't say, let the wicked sinners be ended. It says, let the wickedness of sinners be ended. And the wickedness of sinners will end in one of two ways. Either they'll repent of their sins and cease from their wickedness, and that's the desire that we should all want, or else God will end their wickedness with their death and with the eternal punishments that will await them. But as we pray for the wickedness of sinners to end, we're also in this psalm praying that God would guide us. Our awareness of the punishment of sinners causes us to be more attentive to our own spiritual lives so as to avoid falling to the same fate as the sinners do through our own carelessness. And when it talks about the hearts and reins, heart in the Hebrew conception was the seat of the will, and the reins, which is an old word for the kidneys, was the seat of the emotions. But basically when it talks about the hearts and the reins, it's talking about what's going on inside of you that no one else can see but God. So it's saying that God searches out our inward thoughts, and he knows them. And if we have repented of our sins and allowed God to purify our hearts, he will not find something inside of us that's wrong. That's not to say that we don't have a constant struggle, but what we don't want to have is secret sins that we're harboring that we're refusing to repent of. God is a judge that is righteous, strong, and forbearing, and inflicteth not wrath every day. What does it mean when it talks about God being strong and forbearing? God has the power to do whatever he wishes. He could snuff out the wicked with the blink of an eye, but when it says that he's forbearing, that means that he restrains his power because he desires not the death of the wicked, but that they should come to the knowledge of the truth and repent. He desires the salvation of every one of us. If God was quick to exercise judgment, the human race would be emptied out very quickly. And so we thank God that God is merciful and he's forbearing. The fact that we do not see God's wrath expressed immediately is not due to any lack of power to do so. It's motivated by God's love for mankind. Unless ye be converted, his glittering sword shall he furbish. He hath bent his bow and hath made it ready, and on it he hath made ready the instruments of death. His arrows for them that rage hotly hath he perfected. When it says, unless ye be converted, the word in the Hebrew text is the same as the word we usually have translated as repent. It's it literally means to turn around. So when you're heading in one direction and you turn around, that's the word, the verb in Hebrew you would use to describe it. And when we're talking about sins, that means to change our behavior. The Greek word for repentance is literally change your mind. So there are two aspects of repentance. There's changing your mind about sin, but also changing your behavior. The two have to go together. And we're told that God doesn't inflict his wrath every day, but the day of wrath will come. And unless sinners repent, God will punish them, and there will be no escaping it. St. John the Baptist spoke very similar words when he said, and now the axe is laid unto the root of the trees. Therefore every tree which bringeth not forth good fruit is hewn down and cast into the fire. So if you think about that image that St. John is painting, you have an axe that's leaned up against a tree. Now that tree, if it's bearing fruit, is going to keep bearing fruit. There's no reason to chop it down. But if it stops bearing fruit, then that axe is going to be used to cut that tree down, and it's going to be thrown into the fire. And that's how St. John the Baptist sees us, as we're either going to bear fruit or else we're going to be cut down and cast into the eternal fire. The means of punishing sinners are ready to go. and they're very vividly described. An arrow that's drawn, a sword that is polished and ready to go, arrows that are prepared. But it's God's forbearance that allows us to have opportunity to repent, because he's restraining that potential that he has to punish us immediately. Behold, he was in travail with unrighteousness. He hath conceived toil and brought forth iniquity. So this is speaking about the wicked man. And keep in mind, this is in the context of Absalom's rebellion, in which many people betrayed King David. So the focus of the psalm is going back on these people in particular. And he paints the picture of the wicked as if they were a woman giving birth, but they're birthing sin. They conceived toil is the way the translation that we use in our church has it, but that probably a better translation would be trouble. They conceive trouble in their conniving, and they're now laboring to give birth to fully formed sin. He opened a pit and dug it, and he shall fall into the hole which he hath made. His toil, and again, probably trouble would be a better word to translate this word, is trouble shall return upon his own head, and upon his own pate shall his unrighteousness come down. And the word pate is not a word that we use as much as we used to anymore, but the pate refers to the top of your head. So if you have a bald-headed man, you're looking at his shiny pate. And so it's just another way, in Hebrew poetry, you often repeat the same idea using different words. So it talks about his trouble shall return upon his own head, and upon his own pate shall his unrighteousness come down. That's basically two ways of saying the same thing, that the things that these people conspired against David, in fact, are going to come back on them. David had wished and expressed his desire that his son Absalom would be spared, despite the fact that he was seeking to kill his father. But Absalom ended up being executed by David's general Joab, and he died without honor. We're told that he was riding a donkey through a wooded area. We also were told earlier in the story about Absalom that he had very long hair. He was a good-looking man, we're told. Well, his long flowing hair got caught into the branches of a tree, and his donkey kept going, so he was left hanging by the hair of his head. And a soldier came and told Joab, hey, Absalom's caught in the trees. But they knew that King David had said, don't kill him. And Joab, who wasn't always the most obedient general, said, what are you waiting for? And then he finally had to go kill him himself, because no one else would dare to kill the king's son, knowing what King David had said. And so Absalom died without any honor. And the conspiracy that he gave birth to ended up destroying him, and it ended up destroying all those that were a part of it. They fell into the pit that they dug for David, and the trouble that they conceived returned upon their own heads. I will give praise unto the Lord according to his righteousness. I will chant unto the name of the Lord Most High. The word that's translated praise there literally means confess. And when we confess to God, we're confessing the good things that God has done for us. But the word also is the same word we use for confessing our sins. And so we praise God, but we also confess our sins, because both things are necessary. And when we praise God and we ponder his holiness and when we think about all the good things that he has done for us, we can't help but be reminded of our own sins and brought to repentance. And when we repent, believe in the gospel, we experience his mercy and grace, and so we're brought to higher levels of praise for God. And this becomes a positive feedback loop, because the more you praise God, the more you become aware of your sins. Maybe sins you didn't even know about. You weren't even aware they were sins, but God starts to show you more things in your life that need to change, and you become refined more and more and become closer to God and more like him. And this is what it means to become a saint, and this is what is possible for each and every one of us if only we'll allow these things to work in us the way God would have it. Amen.
1: From the Amvon, sermons from St. Jonah Orthodox Church in Spring, Texas. Father John Whiteford is the priest at St. Jonah's and the author of Sola Scriptura, published by Conciliar Press. 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
1: The epistle reading is taken from St. Paul's first letter to the Corinthians, chapter 15, verses 1 through 11. Brethren, I would remind you in what terms I preached to you the gospel, which you received, in which you stand, by which you are saved, if you hold fast, unless you believed in vain. For I delivered to you as of first importance what I also received, that Christ died for our sins in accordance with the Scriptures, that he was buried, that he was raised on the third day in accordance with the Scriptures, and that he appeared to Cephas, then to the 12. Then he appeared to more than 500 brethren at one time, most of whom are still alive, though some have fallen asleep. Then he appeared to James, then to all the apostles. Last of all, as to one untimely born, he appeared also to me. For I am the least of the apostles, unfit to be called an apostle, because I persecuted the church of God. But by the grace of God I am what I am, and his grace toward me was not in vain. On the contrary, I worked harder than any of them, though it was not I, but the grace of God which is with me. Whether then it was I or they, so we preach, and so you believed. The gospel reading is taken from St. Matthew, chapter 19, verses 16 through 26. At that time a young man came up to Jesus, kneeling and saying, "Good teacher, what good deed must I do to have eternal life?" And he said to him, "Why do you call me good? One there is who is good. If you would enter life, keep the commandments." He said to him, "Which?" And Jesus said, "You shall not kill. You shall not commit adultery, you shall not steal, you shall not bear false witness, honor your father and mother, and you shall love your neighbor as yourself." The young man said to him, "All these I have observed, what do I still lack?" Jesus said to him, "If you would be perfect, go, sell what you possess, and give to the poor, and you will have treasure in heaven, and come, follow me." When the young man heard this, he went away sorrowful, for he had great possessions. And Jesus said to his disciples, "Truly I say to you, it will be hard for a rich man to enter the kingdom of heaven. Again I tell you, it is easier for a camel to go through the eye of a needle than for a rich man to enter the kingdom of God." When the disciples heard this, they were greatly astonished, saying, "Who then can be saved?" But Jesus looked at them and said to them, "With men this is impossible, but with God all things are possible."

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1: Welcome to the Daily Orthodox Scriptures. I'm Father Alexis, and we are reading through the Scriptures each day of the year using the Orthodox Study Bible. Our readings today will be from Ecclesiastes chapter 5, verse 7 through chapter 7, verse 29, Psalm 48, verses 1 through 2, Proverbs chapter 10, verses 1 through 6, and 1 Corinthians chapter 5. When we left off in Ecclesiastes, we heard about being careful with the words that come out of our mouths. When we are senseless, many vanities come out of our mouths. Now the preacher will continue with a meditation on wealth. Let's begin. Ecclesiastes chapter 5, verse 7 through chapter 7, verse 29. If you see the oppression of the poor and the violation of judgment and righteousness in the land, do not marvel at the matter, for there is a high official to watch over a high official, and higher ones over them. Moreover, the abundance of the earth is for all. Even a king depends on work in the field. He who loves silver will not be satisfied with silver, nor he who loves the harvest with its abundance. This also is vanity. In the abundance of good things, they who eat them also increase. But what virtue does the owner have from them, except to see them with his eyes? The sleep of a servant is sweet, whether he eats little or much, but the abundance of the rich will not permit him to sleep. There was a sickness I saw under the sun, wealth kept for its owner to his hurt. That wealth shall perish in painful distraction, and he begets a son, but there is nothing in his hand. As he came from his mother's womb, naked shall he return, to go as he came, and he shall take nothing from his labor that it may go with him in his hand. This also is a painful sickness, for as he came, so shall he go. And what is his gain for which he labored for the wind? All his days are in darkness and sorrow, and in much anger, sickness, and gall. Behold, I have seen good. It is a fine thing for a man to experience goodness in all his labor, in which he toils all the days of his life that God has given him, for it is his portion. As for every man to whom God has given wealth, possessions, and authority, to eat from it, to receive his portion, and to rejoice in his labor, this is the gift of God. For he will not remember the many days of his life, because God distracted him in the merriment of his heart. There is an evil I have seen under the sun, and it is abundant among men. A man to whom God shall give wealth, possessions, and glory, so he lacks nothing for his life from all the things he shall desire, yet God does not give him power to eat of it, but a stranger consumes it. This is vanity and a grievous sickness. If a man begets 100 children, and he shall live many years, however many the days of his years shall be, yet his soul is not to be filled with goodness, and he also has no burial. I say that a miscarried child is better than he, for it came in futility and departs in darkness, and its name shall be covered with darkness. Though it has not seen the sun or known anything, it has more rest than that man. Even if he lived 1,000 years twice, but has not seen goodness, do not all go to one place? All the labor of man is for his mouth, and yet his soul is not satisfied. For what advantage does the skilled man have over the unskilled man, since even this poor man knows how to keep himself alive? Better is the sight of the eyes than the wandering of the soul. This also is vanity and is the choice of one's spirit. If anything has come to be, its name has already been used, and it is known what man is, that he is unable to dispute with him who is stronger than he. Since there are many words that multiply vanity, what advantage does man have? For who knows what is good for man in his life? For all his days in life, which pass like a shadow, are spent in vanity. Who can tell a man what will happen under the sun after he is gone? A good name is better than good olive oil, and the days of one's death than the day of one's birth. It is better to go to the house of mourning than to go to the house of drinking, for this is the end of every man, and the living will take it to heart. Sorrow is better than laughter, for by a sad countenance the heart is made better. The heart of the wise is in the house of mourning, but the heart of senseless men is in the house of merriment. It is better to hear the rebuke of a wise man than for a man to hear the song of senseless men. For like the crackling of thorns under a pot, so is the laughter of senseless men. This also is vanity. Oppression makes a learned man dizzy and destroys his vigorous heart. The end of matters is better than their beginning, and a patient man is better than one haughty in spirit. Do not be hasty in your spirit to be angry, for anger rests in the bosom of senseless men. Do not say, "Why were the former days better than these?" For you do not inquire wisely concerning this. Wisdom is good with an inheritance, and profitable to those who see the sun. For wisdom in its shadow is as the shadow of silver, but the abundance of the knowledge of wisdom will give life to him who has it. Behold the works of God, for who can put in order him whom God made crooked? In the day of what is good, live in that goodness, but in the day of trouble, consider also that God made one harmonious with the other, that a man may not find out anything that will come after him. I saw everything in my days of vanity. There is a righteous man who perishes in his righteousness, and there is an ungodly man who remains alive in his vice. Do not be overly righteous, nor be overly wise, lest you be confounded. Do not be very ungodly, nor be hardened, lest you die before your time. It is good that you lay hold of this, and do not let your hand let go of it. For the one who fears God, all things will turn out well. Wisdom will help the wise more than 10 rulers in the city. For there is not a righteous man on earth who does good and does not sin. Also, do not take to heart all the words people say, lest you hear your servant cursing you. For very often he will act in an evil manner against you, and many times he will afflict your heart, just as you have cursed others. I proved all this by wisdom. I said, "I will be wise," but it was far from me. And for what is far off and exceedingly deep, who will find it out? I and my heart went about to know, and to search and seek out wisdom, and the account of things, and to know the foolishness, hardness, and madness of the ungodly man. I find more bitter than death the woman who is a snare and her heart a net, and her hands are her chains. A man who is good in the sight of God will escape from her, but the sinner will be caught by her. Behold, I found this, says the preacher, adding one thing to the other to find out the reason which my soul still seeks but cannot find. I found one man among 1,000, but a woman among all these I have not found, except, behold, I found this, that God makes man upright, but they have sought out many schemes.
2: Psalm 48, verses 1 through 10. Hear this, all you nations, give ear, all you inhabitants of the world, both earth-born and the sons of men, rich and poor together. My mouth shall speak wisdom, and the meditation of my heart understanding. I will incline my ear to a parable. I will open my riddle on the harp. What should I fear in an evil day? The lawlessness at my heel surrounds me. Those who trusted in their power and those who boast in the abundance of their wealth. A brother does not redeem. Shall a man redeem? He will not give his ransom to God and the price of his soul's redemption. And he rested forever and shall live to the end, because he will not see decay when he sees wise men die. Proverbs chapter 10, verses 1 through 6. A wise son makes his father glad, but a son without discernment is a grief to his mother. Treasures do not benefit lawless men, but righteousness delivers from death. The Lord will not let the soul of the righteous man starve, but he overthrows the life of the ungodly. Poverty humbles a man, but the hands of courageous men enrich others. A son who is instructed will be wise, and he will use a man without discernment as a servant. A son with understanding is kept safe from the heat, but a lawless son is blasted by the wind at harvest time.
1: 1 Corinthians chapter 5. It is actually reported that there is sexual immorality among you, and such sexual immorality as is not even named among the Gentiles, that a man has his father's wife. And you are puffed up, and have not rather mourned that he who has done this deed might be taken away from among you. For I indeed, as absent in body but present in spirit, have already judged, as though I were present, him who has so done this deed. In the name of our Lord Jesus Christ, when you are gathered together, along with my spirit, with the power of our Lord Jesus Christ, deliver such a one to Satan for the destruction of the flesh, that his spirit may be saved in the day of the Lord Jesus. Your glorying is not good. Do you not know that a little leaven leavens the whole lump? Therefore purge out the old leaven, that you may be a new lump, since you truly are leavened. For indeed Christ, our Passover, was sacrificed for us. Therefore let us keep the feast, not with old leaven, nor with the leaven of malice and wickedness, but with the unleavened bread of sincerity and truth. I wrote to you in my epistle not to keep company with sexually immoral people. Yet I certainly did not mean with the sexually immoral people of this world, or with the covetous, or extortioners, or idolaters, since then you would need to go out of the world. But now I have written to you not to keep company with anyone named a brother who is sexually immoral, or covetous, or an idolater, or a reveler, or a drunkard, or an extortioner, not even to eat with such a person. For what have I to do with judging those also who are outside? Do you not judge those who are inside? But those who are outside, God judges. Therefore, put away from yourselves the evil person. We read in Ecclesiastes today, "Sorrow is better than laughter, for by a sad countenance the heart is made better. The heart of the wise is in the house of mourning, but the heart of senseless men is in the house of merriment." Sorrow can be good, but as St. Paul says in his first letter to the Thessalonians that we read at funeral services, there is a godly sorrow and a hopeless sorrow. Ama Syncletica said, "There are two kinds of sorrow. One is helpful, the other harmful. Sorrow is helpful when we weep for our sins and for the ignorance of others. This sorrow will not allow us to become complacent, but instead prods us on toward true goodness. Our spiritual enemy sends sorrow that produces lethargy. This is harmful sorrow, and we need to drive it away with prayers and psalms. So we are reminded that there are two kinds of sorrow. One is helpful, the other harmful. One is inspired by God, and the other by our focus on ourself, a sorrow without hope. This is the type of sorrow inspired by the evil one. It causes depression and despair. Godly sorrow, on the other hand, moves us forward. I'm Father Alexis, and remember, Christ is in our midst.
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0: This is Daily Orthodox Scriptures for Kids with Father Alexis Corey. We're glad you're with us for this journey.
1: Welcome. I'm Father Alexis, and we are going to be reading through the Bible together. And I've got some friends that will be helping us. So let's get started.
2: 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This gospel is read at church on the day before Palm Sunday. We call it Lazarus Saturday. Hey Charlotte, what's our chapter?
3: John chapter 11.
2: And the verses?
3: Verses 38 through 44.
2: Cool. Let's get started.
3: Then Jesus, again groaning in himself, came to the tomb. It was a cave, and a stone laid against it. Jesus said, "Take away the stone." Martha, the sister of him who was dead, said to him, "Lord, by this time there is a stench, for he has been dead 4 days." Jesus said to her, "Did I not say to you that if you would believe, you would see the glory of God?" Then they took away the stone from the place where the dead man was lying. And Jesus lifted up his eyes and said, "Father, I thank you that you had heard me. And I know that you always hear me. But because the people were standing by, I say this, that they may believe that you sent me." Now when he had said these things, he cried with a loud voice, "Lazarus, come forth!" And he who had died came out, bound hand and foot with grave clothes, and his face wrapped in the cloth. Jesus said to them, "Loose him and let him go."
2: Beautiful, Charlotte. Thank you. Tombs at this time were usually caves carved in the rock on the sides of hills, and they were big enough that someone could actually walk inside. Sometimes several bodies were placed in a tomb, and a big rock would seal the tomb and keep people and animals from going in. This is similar to the tomb that Jesus will be going into after his crucifixion. I can imagine that Jesus pronounced those words strongly, "Lazarus, come forth." His words have power to raise the dead. So thanks, Charlotte, for reading for us today. I'm Father Alexis, and remember, Christ is in our midst.
3: He is, never shall be.
0: You've been listening to Daily Orthodox Scriptures for Kids with Father Alexis Corey. 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

0: Welcome to the Spirit of St. Tikhon's, the ancient faith radio broadcast from St. Tikhon's Orthodox Theological Seminary in South Canaan, Pennsylvania. Founded in 1938, St. Tikhon's Seminary is where saints have walked. Five of the North American saints sojourned here, including St. Tikhon of Moscow, who founded the monastery and inspired the founding of the seminary, and St. Nikolai of Zhicha, who was the rector here in the 1950s. St. Tikhon's purpose is the spiritual formation and training of the next generation of missionary priests for service in the fields of North America and beyond. The Spirit of St. Tikhon's aims to give you an audible glimpse into the life of the seminary and monastery. We invite you to come and see.
1: Greetings, friends. This is Father John Parker, the Dean of St. Tikhon's Orthodox Theological Seminary. And here at St. Tikhon,

0: was 12 years old. Actually, I was brought up as a Pentecostal child. Like my parents took me to the full gospel Orthodox Church of Kenya.
1: Oh my.
0: And I discovered the Orthodox faith. Maybe these days I feel it was not an accident. It was like guided there by God.
1: Yes.
0: But I used to think it was a mistake. Like I found the Orthodox faith like through coincidence or something, because it happened that one weekend we had this vigil in my former church, and it went close to 3 a.m. on Sunday.
1: My goodness.
0: And then I went back home to prepare to go back to church, and I fell asleep. Wake up at around 10. There was a public school nearby where I could hear people talk from, like sing.
1: Yes.
0: I felt I would not make the trip to my church.
1: Yes.
0: So I went to this church, which was in the school.
1: My goodness.
0: I had never ever been there during that time of day at home, so right. I never knew there was a church there. And when I heard them sing differently than the way we were singing at my former church, I went to see and be there on Sunday. And then after the service, the priest gave me a book to go and read. And it happened like he was guided, because I loved reading. He gave me the Orthodox Church Family. And I went home, read it for the week. And on Sunday, I felt I should return this book.
1: Yes.
0: So I went back to the church.
1: Yes.
0: After the service, I returned the book. And he was again guided. So he gave me another book.
1: Yes.
0: And that was the book that also hooked me. It was about Saint Mary of Egypt.
1: Oh, my.
0: I went to read about it. Read about the saint.
1: Yes.
0: And then the following Sunday, I returned the book.
1: Yes.
0: Not knowing that I had been enlisted into the catechetical class.
1: Oh, my.
0: So I received several other books and read through. And in 2 months, I was baptized.
1: At 12 years old?
0: Yeah.
1: Remarkable.
0: So the priest sent me to ask my parents if they would accept me to be baptized. And my dad and mom came for my baptism. I was baptized. And the next Sunday, I was ushered into the altar to become an altar server.
1: Wow.
0: That's how I became Orthodox. And
1: what an amazing story.
0: Yeah, sure.
1: And from there, you grew up. At some point, you went to the university and to the seminary, I recall you telling me. Say a little bit more about your education and how you came to serve as a priest.
0: Yeah, so the priest engaged me a lot during my youth and during my high school schooling. He engaged me a lot in service, and we used to go many places with him during the weekend because I was doing day schooling.
1: Yes.
0: And so I always wanted to go to the seminary. Like I felt I would like to be a priest. And after high school, I got the grade that would take me in Kenya to the university, but I decided to like co-opt out for a while, join the seminary, and maybe I can go back to for university after seminary. And so I first of all went to the seminary.
1: This is the Archbishop Macarius III Seminary in Nairobi.
0: In Nairobi. And that took me 3 years, and then I got married as I finished the seminary. Went back and tried to start my life in the village. Yeah, and that's where we settled with my wife. My wife is, I met my wife, she was in the college, which is near the seminary.
1: Okay.
0: And we met during services, and it's funny how we met, because it actually had not seen her. It's my friend who saw her and told me she had seen some girls, and it's good we talk to them. And that's how I met her.
1: What's her name?
0: Evryn Kariuki.
1: Evryn?
0: Kariuki.
1: Beautiful.
0: Yeah.
1: Beautiful. Do you have a special word in what your native language? What's your native language? Or what do you speak in the home?
0: In the home, we speak Kiswahili, because my wife is from a different tribe from me. So we speak the national language, Kiswahili.
1: Kiswahili.
0: Yeah.
1: Do you have, is there a special term, like we say Matushka or Presbytera? Do you use one of those kinds of terms for the wife of the priest?
0: We call them Papadia.
1: Papadia, like from the Serbian tradition.
0: Yeah, we call them Papadia. Yeah.
1: So you are married and you have some children.
0: Yeah, I'm married, and we have been blessed with 4 kids, three boys and 1 girl. The girl is 10 years. The elder son is 15. And then we have 2 more boys, Pantaleimon and Daniel. They are 6 and 4.
1: Beautiful.
0: Yeah.
1: Very beautiful. Now, Father...

0: Father J.M., you told me that, well, first of all, before we talk a little bit about the orphanage, which is amazing that I began to learn about today, I wish to extend my gratitude to His Eminence, Archbishop Makarios, who's been so gracious to me personally and also to our seminary. I mentioned to you when we were meeting a little earlier that a little over a year ago, His Eminence was kind enough to allow me to interview him when for our seminary, I was trying to introduce the listeners at Ancient Faith Radio to many different seminaries around the world.
1: Yeah.
0: We spoke with one of the leaders from Guatemala, one of the leaders from Finland, one of the leaders from Romania, one from Lebanon, and also His Eminence, who spoke to us about the seminary and about the church in Kenya. And likewise, he was gracious to join us by Zoom. We have this imperfect but very helpful method to speak with each other across the oceans.
1: Yeah.
0: And he joined into our evangelism class to talk a little bit about the life in Kenya in the Orthodox Church. I'm very grateful to him and that he gave his blessing for you to come and visit with us here, I know.
1: Yeah, actually, Father, I'm very humbled that I would like to pass my gratitude to my bishop that I love.
0: Yes.
1: And just in case someone hears me mention my bishop, who is Bishop Makarios of Kenya.
0: Yes.
1: I think and I believe that he's a saint.
0: Yes.
1: Because you can imagine, for those who have come to Kenya, you can imagine what he left in his country in Cyprus and has been in Kenya ever since 1977
0: yes.
1: up to today. That's where he calls home.
0: Yes.
1: For those people who have traveled, they know how much he left to come and serve in our country.
0: Yes.
1: And he's a loving man. We adore him, personally adore him. And yeah, he's
0: a beautiful word, Father J.M. And for those who are listening, if you scroll back somehow onto the list of our podcast, Spirit of St. Tikhons, you'll find in the summer of 2021, I believe it was, when I had the interview with Archbishop Makarios, and you can hear his personal story, his journey from being a young man in England, where he was, I think, studying to be a pianist and a church and a composer of music. How he met, I believe, Saint Sophroni, and who eventually then sent him to study, and then eventually on to his ministry in Kenya, which is really a remarkable story. Today, however, we're here to talk with you, Father Jim, and you have come with the blessing of His Eminence on a visit to the United States to talk about a remarkable orphanage called Saint Barnabas Orphanage and School, which of which you are the head. Please tell us this amazing story about how it began, and tell us about the life in the orphanage, about the children and the school that you're running there.
1: So thank you, Father, for this question. I'm humbled to be here in the United States to talk about this, and I'm very grateful to my bishop for giving me the blessings to be away and talk about this in America.
0: Mm-hmm.
1: I'm humbled about it. And I usually receive the question from people asking me how I started the orphanage, and I smile inside knowing
0: what... And he's smiling on the outside right now too as I'm looking at him.
1: So I smile knowing that what they think I started, I never did.
0: Mm-hmm.
1: And no man did it. It was done by God in His own ways,
0: yes.
1: using me
0: yes.
1: and using my family, using my wife, and most of the people in the Orthodox Church helped a lot
0: yes.
1: to have it the way it looks now. So this orphanage happened. It is the happening of the mission started in 2007.
0: Mm-hmm.
1: And it so happened after I got married and we stayed a little bit and my wife conceived and I was done with seminary and we settled in a place called South Kinangop near a town called Naivasha.
0: Mm-hmm.
1: And I got this job in a photography shop where I would go around in the neighborhood, take people photographs in their homes and mm-hmm. process it for them.
0: Yes.
1: So I knew a lot of people. And then we used to live in our small house, was a small room. In Kenya, it's common for people starting life. They can live in a 12 by 15 or 12 by 10 or 12 by 10, 10 by 10 room.
0: Mm.
1: And yeah, so it was basically our bedroom, kitchen, everything was there in that room.
0: Mm.
1: And so we would sit next to the window. It was on the second floor of a building.
0: Mm-hmm.
1: We would sit next to the window, usually to have our lunch or meals. Mm-hmm. And one of the days, we were seated there having lunch. Mm-hmm. And I was the one seated against the window so my wife could observe outside as we have our lunch.
0: Yes.
1: And I observed her having problems swallowing the food. It was like she wanted to throw. I asked her why, what is happening, and
0: yes,
1: she pointed outside. So I turned and looked outside, and I saw these three boys mm-hmm. eating from the garbage collection point.
0: Mercy.
1: So I was devastated. I thought, what am I going to do?
0: Mm.
1: She already saw them. She's expectant. She can't eat. And then I recollected, like, maybe if I have the boys clean, she might feel clean and be able to eat. So I asked her if I can invite the boys to come eat with us.
0: Yes.
1: And she said yes.
0: Mm-hmm.
1: So I went outside. I brought in the boys. I told them, I'm not going to harm you. Actually, first of all, I took a picture, which I have even today, just to entice them. Let me take you a picture,
0: mm-hmm.
1: a photograph. So I took the photograph, and then I went with them to my house.
0: Mm-hmm.
1: And I asked my wife, okay, clean their hands. And we cleaned their hands, and we served them the food.
0: Mm-hmm.
1: And as they just were about to finish the meal, I saw my wife was able to eat.
0: Mm.
1: And she completed her meal as well.
0: Mercy.
1: And I was very happy and thought it was over. So I released the boys and
0: yes.
1: they went. But the next day when I came for lunch, I found them in my house.
0: Mm.
1: It was no problem. We ate together.
0: Yes.
1: And the following day, the following week, the following month, and they became very close to my wife.
0: Mm-hmm.
1: And I would confess that I felt like somehow offended, not very comfortable with this, and I wanted them out of my house.
0: Goodness.
1: So I told my wife, I told her that, you see, we are giving food to these children. It is fine because we have the food, but we can't have them stay in the house.
0: Yes.
1: You can't.
0: The house meaning a 10 by 10 room.
1: Yes, you can't bring them to stay here like from morning to lunch, and then you stay. Sometimes I would fight them when I come back in the evening, they have not gone. And you know, these children were staying in the streets.
0: Mm.
1: So I asked her, what are we going to do? Because if they have to come and eat, let them only eat the food and go.
0: Yes.
1: Come for food and go. So she said, but can't you find a place for them to stay?
0: Mm.
1: And fine, we agreed I should look for a cheaper place, cheaper than my room.
0: Okay.
1: So I went out, found a place that I hired. It was a bushy place, like a small house that was left somewhere mm-hmm. in the bush,
0: mm-hmm.
1: Just nearby.
0: Mm-hmm.
1: And the owner accepted to rent this one to me. We rented it. I invited a priest to come and bless the place so that we can renovate it and have the children taken care of there.
0: Yes.
1: And the priest came, we blessed the place, he blessed the place. And then I could not afford like people to work on cleaning and clearing the place. So I talked to boys. I could go entice them, give them sweets and all that. And I asked them, can we do this together? And they accepted to help me. So we took like 3 weeks to clean that place.
0: Mm.
1: And then we painted it together
0: mm.
1: and it was a good place. And I put a small fence around it. And then we agreed with my wife that we would cook for them porridge.
0: Yes.
1: But instead of them coming to the house, we would give them the porridge and some rice at lunchtime.
0: Yes.
1: From that now small house that we rented.
0: Mm-hmm.
1: And
0: how old were those boys, more or less?
1: Yeah.
0: Little ones or teenagers? Or
1: No, very young boys. Like, yeah, very young, like 7 years.
0: My goodness.
1: Yeah. So one of them might have been 8 years and the others were younger than him. So then, of course, you remember I told you my wife was expectant.
0: Yes.
1: So at some point she couldn't go there.
0: Right.
1: And I was working in the studio, so I couldn't go cook. So we looked for a girl who would volunteer. She accepted to volunteer, cook for them and like that. And after a short while, people learned what was happening in that small house. And so I started receiving requests.
0: Mm.
1: Please, can you have this child sleeping in the streets?
0: Mm.
1: And they don't have food. Can you have them come eat there?
0: Mm.
1: And somehow I accepted.
0: Yes.
1: And in a short while, I have like 15 to 20 children.
0: Mm.
1: And I get more youths that were not working, volunteering to come and teach them and cook for them.
0: Mm.
1: And the orphanage happened.
0: Mm.
1: And that is it. That's how it started. So I never started the orphanage. No one ever started it.
0: Mm.
1: God started it through us.
0: Mm.
1: So it's not like we went there and planned how we will start it. And I tell people that I don't have a plan for the orphanage, because even starting it, I had no plan. Even now, just things happen. Like we discussed with Father John here, and something happens.
0: Yes.
1: Yeah.
0: God sends what you need the very minute that you need it.
1: Yeah. And then
0: the telling of those boys,
1: mm-hmm.
0: it just reminds me for some reason of the three holy youths, mm-hmm. Shadrach, Meshach, and Abednego, who were in the fire, you know, when Jesus visited them.
1: Yeah.
0: And you were like, you and your wife together were like Jesus to those children on that day.
1: And I usually feel like they were angels. At that time, I thought they were just bothering me.
0: Mm.
1: But these days, when I look at the picture that I took of them,
0: mm.
1: I see like these are angels that were sent to our family so that we could help the children around that place.
0: Mm.
1: There was no way I would have taken children to help. I didn't have the money.
0: Yes.
1: Actually, most of the money that I used to help, I collected from people around, business people. I would go collect, like go to a supermarket and ask for maize flour, go to someone and ask for money and all that, and I would use that. The people who are helping these children, the volunteers, I would not give them anything.
0: Mm.
1: They would just volunteer their time.
0: Yes.
1: So there was no way I would start this. No sober mind or normal person would like try to start that kind of a work without having any resources.
0: Only someone who is inspired by the Lord and open to serve Him through that amazing means.
1: Yeah, and actually, not only that I wanted to throw these kids out of my house, but at some point also I wanted, like, let us not take on any more children. Mm. Let us bring up the ones we have, and when they grow up, we close the whole thing.
0: Mm.
1: But it never happened.
0: Mm.
1: Every now and then a child would come that I cannot say no.
0: Mm.
1: And I see, okay, they are not having enough food, but we still can share that with this one.
0: Mm.
1: And I end up having all these children that I have now.
0: You mentioned to me, Father, that there are something like 70 children who are living in the homes of families that you've found. Maybe we would call them like foster families. And but there are 190, 200 children, something like that, or 150 who are living in the orphanage?
1: It is the other way. Like 70 living in the orphanage.
0: Excuse me, right.
1: Yeah, and the others living in informally constituted foster families. Like I would just request a family because I was a photographer. They know me. I've been in this village for over 16, 17 years, and they know me. So they accept to stay with the children.
0: Mm.
1: And then we would pick them, or some of them would walk to the institution every day and get food, get education.
0: Mm-hmm.
1: We still have volunteers even today that volunteer to teach. Some of the volunteers, sometimes I have a volunteer from America to come and teach, but most of them are from within the community.
0: The students, I presume, are they learning in Kiswahili, or what language are you teaching?
1: They learn in Kiswahili and English.
0: Uh-huh.
1: So some of them, the grown one, can speak English, not very well. As you can tell, we have an accent and all that.
0: That's very beautiful. I understand you perfectly.
1: It's not the daily speaking language. Like,
0: What are the age ranges of the children in the orphanage and school?
1: Right now we have 4 to 21.
0: Wow.
1: Yeah, some of them are in high school.
0: Mm-hmm.
1: Others are in, most of them are in elementary.
0: Mm-hmm.
1: And the government has changed the curriculum, so we will have elementary, junior high school, and senior high school.
0: Mm-hmm.
1: It used to be primary school and secondary school.
0: I see.
1: But now we have a setup like in America.
0: Mm-hmm.
1: So they are from 4 to 21.
0: Did you mention that you began this ministry sometime like 2007, did you say?
1: Yeah, yeah.
0: So 7 is 3, 13, 15, 15 years.
1: Yeah.
0: And I have two questions. One question is, if it's 15 years and those boys were 7, then they're 21 or 22 now.
1: Yeah.
0: Are they the oldest ones, or have the first boys have they grown up and moved out and gotten their education, and are they in the church? Tell us how they, when they come up through the orphanage, what is their relationship, if anything, to the church? And what have you seen? We're right on the edge of the first ones maybe graduating out or something like that.
1: Yeah, the three boys have graduated out of high school, that's mm-hmm. secondary school. Mm-hmm. Two of them are working in the orphanage right now. Mm. One is a driver there, and he helps me with administration and management. The other one is doing caretaking, mm. and the one doing caretaking is also helping me with chanting at church.
0: Beautiful.
1: And the one who is driving is also helping me in the altar at the church.
0: Mm.
1: So he's my altar server.
0: Beautiful.
1: So we have a different system than the one you have here in America, where we can teach religion in schools.
0: Right.
1: So we have Christian religious education mm-hmm. at the orphanage, mm-hmm. and children are open to ask if they can be joined, they can join the faith.
0: Mm-hmm.
1: Currently we have around 120 that are Orthodox, mm-hmm. and they commune every Sunday,
0: mm-hmm.
1: every time that we have the divine liturgy.
0: Yes.
1: And I've seen it's a good way for evangelism.
0: Yes.
1: Like, because they are exposed to the Orthodox faith. They have a priest there always.
0: Mm-hmm.
1: They have the services. They have the divine liturgy. They have the chants. They have the books to read. We have a small library there that they mm-hmm. can access
0: mm-hmm.
1: the books. I'm trying to bring in more books mm-hmm. through friends. So it's a good way to evangelize, like mm. having this institution
0: yes.
1: under the church.
0: Yes.
1: It's a good way to evangelize. These children in the near future will be the doctors. They will be the pilots. They will be the everyone in the community.
0: Mm.
1: And we'll have all these people in the faith.
0: Yes.
1: So it's a good way to evangelize.
0: I see Father J.M., the M stands for Methodius. You have such an evangelistic mind, like your patron saint.
1: Well, yes. Thank you.
0: Yes.
1: Thank you.
0: Mercy. Father, tell us how, well, another question that I wanted to ask you is, you mentioned, and I know this to be true here at the seminary, I see it in my own ministry and work here, I know that you also see it. God provides, oftentimes you don't even ask him.
1: Yeah.
0: Tell us a miracle story or two about how there was no way and God made a way.
1: Yeah, so first of all, when we were in this small house mm-hmm. and the children became too many, there is this lady who brought some children to be taken care of.
0: Mm-hmm.
1: But then after having a discussion with her, she realized she was in a better position to help the children than actually I was.
0: Mm.
1: Actually, the institution was.
0: Mm.
1: And so she goes like, but Father, why are you still in this small house with all these children?
0: Mm.
1: And I'm like, we cannot afford a better place. And she goes, I have a property nearby.
0: Mm-hmm.
1: There are houses. No one lives there. Mm-hmm. There is land. And how much do you rent this place? I give her the amount. And mm-hmm. she says, well, you give me that amount. Take that property. Rent it at the same amount.
0: Mercy.
1: That I never asked for that. And we moved to a new location.
0: Yes.
1: With the same amount, more houses, more prayer space for the children, mm. more cleaner place.
0: Yes.
1: And then she learned that I was living in this small house. And she goes like, my son moved and we have a house at home which is not far away from here.
0: Yes.
1: Would you mind, how much do you pay your house? And I'm like, give the amount. And she goes, can you come stay in that house that used to belong to my son and hmm. for the same amount?
0: Wow.
1: And I said, yeah, why not? So I moved there.
0: Remarkable.
1: And from there, things started happening.
0: Yes.
1: So quickly.
0: Yes.
1: Like how I got ordained before then. How
0: yes.
1: I got ordained.
0: Yes.
1: Someone told my bishop what this lost seminarian is doing.
0: Yes.
1: And the bishop gets my phone number, gives me a call. I'll be passing by on Saturday from Abalio somewhere.
0: Yes.
1: Shall I find you in? I am told you have a mission center. Shall I find you there? And I say, why not, Your Eminence?
0: Mm-hmm.
1: I'll be there waiting for you.
0: Yes.
1: And he comes, greets the people, and some children dance for him and all that. And and when he speaks, he says, I'm going to ordain you to take care of this mission. Just like that. And in 19 days, I was made a deacon.
0: Mercy.
1: After we go to this new location, I was on Facebook posting the work that I'm doing. And I meet this lady. She was Anna from America. And she tells me, I've been following for some time. I feel like I would want to help you, but I don't have the money. But there is this monk who would like to help you.
0: Yes.
1: And he linked me to a monastic here in America. And the monk wanted to give us some donation.
0: Yes.
1: But I said to the monk, fine, you give us the donation. We'll just eat it. I would like, because you are a monk, and I understand the monks pray for us.
0: Yes.
1: Get some more money. Come see us so that you can pray even more.
0: Yes.
1: And when the monk came, he was so moved that he decided to dedicate his life to missions in Africa.
0: Yes.
1: And he starts this small organization and starts telling people about the missions in Africa. And that's how people in America started knowing me. And then 2018, I started receiving invitations. Can you come tell our parish what you are doing?
0: Yes.
1: And then I went to the bishop. He gives me the letter and the blessings.
0: Yes.
1: And I was in America in 2018. And then I get some more invitation in America in 2019. I went back again to the bishop, very shaking, knowing how knowing how difficult it is to leave the mission. And he goes, why not? He gives me the blessing.
0: Yes.
1: And then I get another invitation to go to Australia. Why not? Then miracles happened, and people donated a good amount, and we were able to buy 4 acres of land. And owing to the fact that land is the only investment that one can make in Kenya,
0: I see.
1: Land is more expensive in Kenya than in America.
0: Mercy.
1: In some places. Yeah, when I tell people how much land is sold in the village at my village, they wonder why. But we don't have large mines. We don't have any like investments like there in America. So land is very expensive. But people were able to donate money, and we purchased land for the orphanage. So now we have land for the orphanage.
0: Beautiful.
1: Just as I thought, okay, now we are good. We have our own land, and we have the wooden structures there. And actually, the land we bought used to be a school, a private school. We bought that. And then just as I was being excited that we have this land now, somebody from the diaspora calls, writes to me a message, and can we help raise funds to, I have seen you post, I used to post whatever challenges we are going.
0: Yes.
1: And yes, we had the challenge for water, and people helped us drill the water. We have a well there. So we now don't have a problem of water.
0: Beautiful.
1: And just as I was being very excited, now we have water, and then some other people call, like lie to me, and they say, what else can we do?
0: Yes.
1: And I say, fine, we can build a school or dormitories.
0: Yes.
1: And then there is this priest who comes from Texas. He comes all the way to Kenya, and then he tells people, why don't we help these people and have them build? And we have, if people go to our website, they will see what we have built. They are very nice complex which houses the 760 children and classrooms and offices and all that. So
0: remarkable story of God's that, provisions.
1: Sure, that might not sound like a miracle because it is donors donating. And people are used to seeing donors donating. So it might be just like the sun rising. But then you said about a miracle. I'll narrate to you this that looks more like a miracle than a donation.
0: Yes.
1: So when we were building this school structure, there's a road that lands near our mission. And then there is a truck carrying an excavator. It comes to the gate and stops there, and the men come to me and ask us, who is the owner of this place? Can we get some parking for our excavator? Because the hydraulic fluid is getting out and we might have to pay the truck and all that. And we give them parking for their excavator.
0: Right.
1: And then after they are done doing maintenance for the excavator, after 3 days, they ask me, do you have some work we can do for you? I say, we don't have work, but they tell me, but we can see some markings. Do you want that excavated? And I say, yes, but
0: the area had been marked to dig.
1: Uh-huh. Yeah. So the area had been marked, as you say. And I tell them, yes, you can excavate. The engineer had estimated that excavating that would cost us like 4,500 US to 5,000.
0: Yes.
1: So by saying yes, I thought, okay, they might charge cheaper and he will agree to pay them because it is cheaper than he had estimated.
0: Right.
1: So I told them to go ahead. They did this work that was worth that.
0: Mm.
1: And then I go to them, I ask them, so how much do you want?
0: Mm.
1: And they tell me, okay. They had learned that I'm a priest. So they tell me, Father, just give us $30 for lunch and pray for us.
0: Mercy.
1: God have mercy. I was like, no, you're not serious.
0: Uh-huh.
1: And so many other miracles that happened as like we wanted to increase the land. Mm-hmm. The first parcel of land we bought was small and we wanted to increase that. And I went to this family, which was not selling their land. It was not up for sale at all.
0: Mm-hmm.
1: And I tell them, we would like to buy your land if you would accept to sell it to us.
0: Yes, yes.
1: And the owner goes like, okay, just go anywhere around. Doesn't have to be the same value, just the same size.
0: Mm-hmm.
1: And we can exchange the land.
0: Find a piece of land the same size, doesn't matter the value, and we'll trade you that land for this land.
1: So that I have seen miracles work.
0: Hmm.
1: Until now, I no longer struggle to think so much about what will come tomorrow. I know the Lord shall provide.
0: Yes.
1: Yeah.
0: Father J.M., it's such a treasure to meet you today and to hear these amazing stories. God has clearly given you many, many gifts, you and your wife both, and the ministry that you have with the orphans in Kenya. It's a joy to get to know you as a brother priest, and I hope that the people who are listening today will be inspired by this beautiful story. So two final questions. They're just technical ones.
1: Yeah.
0: If someone wished to learn about the work that you're doing, what's the website that they should visit?
1: They can go to our website, which is https
0: orthodoxmissionkenya.org. Orthodox Mission Kenya.
1: Yeah.
0: Okay. If someone wished to help in some financial way, is there a link on that website for them to do so?
1: There's a link on that website to do so. There's also the bank address if someone would want to make a bank transfer, but PayPal works best for us.
0: PayPal, perfect.
1: Yeah.
0: So once again, if you wish to learn more about the ministry of Father J.M. Kariuki from Kenya, then you could visit orthodoxmissionkenya.org. And also there's a way on there for someone to write you an email or to reach you.
1: Yeah, sure. Beautiful. There's a way for you to write an email. And also there in the website, you'll find like kids that I'm looking for people who can sponsor and stuff like that.
0: Wonderful.
1: Yeah.
0: Father, thank you so much for coming to visit us at St. Tikhon's. You have blessed us by your presence. And I pray that those listening also will be moved in their hearts to help you and those whom you help and serve in Kenya. And thank you for bearing such a beautiful witness to me and to us about the vibrant life of the Orthodox Church in Kenya.
1: Thank you very much, Father, for this time. Thank you.
0: My pleasure.
1: Thank you.
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4: That's right. 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
5: Hi, my name is Gabriel. I go to the St. Nicholas Russian Orthodox Cathedral in Seattle, and St. John died there. And I'm wondering if you can do a podcast about St. John.
4: Gabriel, thank you so much for leaving us a message. You're right that St. John Maximovich died at the cathedral in Seattle, so it's an especially holy place. And St. John was such a wonderful, wonder-working saint. We actually do have a couple episodes about St. John Maximovich. Just search his name on our podcast page, and you'll find a great one that posted first on July 6, 2019. You may also have heard some recent episodes about St. Ephrem, which we recorded for Ephrem when he sent us a SpeakPipe question. But guess what? He didn't just ask for his own saint. He had a second request, and that's what we're going to talk about today. So here's Ephrem's request again.
6: Hi, my name is Ephrem. I'm 5 years old. I live in Houston. And may I please have an episode about St. Ephrem? Oh, and my buddy Ignatius, he's 2 years old. And he wants episode about St. Ignatius. Thank you. God bless you.
3: Oh, thank you, Ephrem. That's so great. St. Ignatius is such a neat saint. I'm really excited to talk about his life. You know, in the Bible, there's a part where Jesus picks up a little kid and he puts him on his lap. And you may have seen icons of Jesus with a group of children with one of them on his lap. Well, it happens in St. Matthew's Gospel. It's chapter 18, verses 1 through 10. It says, "At that time, the disciples came to Jesus saying, 'Who is the greatest in the kingdom of heaven?' And calling to him a child, he put him in the midst of them and said, 'Truly I say to you, unless you turn and become like children, you will never enter the kingdom of heaven. Whoever humbles himself like this child is the greatest in the kingdom of heaven. Whoever receives one such child in my name receives me, but whoever causes one of these little ones who believe in me to sin, it would be better for him to have a great millstone fastened around his neck and to be drowned in the depths of the sea. See that you do not despise one of these little ones, for I tell you that in heaven, their angels always see the face of my Father who is in heaven." Isn't that lovely? So Jesus is saying that adults have to become more like children if they want to come into the kingdom of heaven. And he also says that we should be protecting children and taking good care of them and not leading them into temptation or harming them. But did you catch that last line? He said, in heaven, their angels always see the face of my Father who is in heaven. So your guardian angel stands before God in heaven. Your angel watches over you and stands right there in front of God. And if someone hurts you, God will hear about it and he'll be very upset because he loves you very much.
4: Our tradition tells us that when Jesus said all of that stuff, he had a young boy on his lap, and that little boy's name was Ignatius. He would grow up to be Saint Ignatius. Can you imagine knowing that you had met Jesus, the Son of God, and that he held you in his lap when you were little and told everyone about how your angel stands in front of our Holy Father in heaven? That's pretty special. Ignatius never forgot it, and as he grew up, he remembered Jesus, and he always had a connection with him. He was always praying and keeping his connection to God in his heart. Because of this, they called him Ignatius the God-bearer, because he carried God wherever he went.
3: So Ignatius knew Jesus, and he knew the disciples, the 12 apostles. When he grew up, he was a disciple of the Apostle John, the theologian, which is John the Beloved. We call him that because he called himself that. He just loved Jesus so much, and he laid his head on Jesus' shoulder. You can see it in the icon of the Last Supper or the Mystical Supper. John was the youngest disciple, so he actually lived the longest. He was very amazing, and he was Ignatius's teacher. He also taught someone named Saint Polycarp of Smyrna. Ignatius and Polycarp were friends, and they both became very amazing saints because they learned so much from the Apostle John. Ignatius learned so well that he became a priest and then a bishop. He was the bishop of Antioch, which was the third most important city in the entire Roman Empire. And that's also the place where they first used the word Christian.
4: As the bishop of Antioch, Saint Ignatius was very much loved by his people. They learned so much from him, and they could tell how much he loved God. He invented something called antiphonal singing, which is where you're in church with two choirs, one on either side, and they kind of alternate singing, something like this.

0: He didn't come up with the idea himself. He actually had a vision of heaven. In his vision, the angels were in heaven worshiping God, and they were in two groups, singing back and forth, each side offering their praises to God.
1: Now, St. Ignatius was alive when Jesus was crucified and resurrected, and when the Apostle John was alive. So that tells you that he lived at the very beginning of the church. Now, back then, of course, the Roman emperors often decided to persecute Christians. In the year 106, the Emperor Trajan had a great military victory, and he ordered everyone to give thanks to the pagan gods, and he told the soldiers to put to death any Christians who refused to worship the idols. Well, in the year 107, Trajan happened to pass through Antioch, and the people there told him that Bishop Ignatius openly talked about how he believed in Jesus Christ, and he taught people not to try to get rich, but instead to lead a life of virtue and goodness. The emperor did not like what he was hearing. St. Ignatius could tell that the emperor was going to come after the Christians in his city, so he decided to try to get the emperor's attention. He wanted him to focus only on the bishop and leave the people alone. So Ignatius went before the emperor and talked a lot about Jesus. The emperor kept demanding that he sacrifice to the false idols, and St. Ignatius absolutely would not do it. So the emperor declared his sentence. St. Ignatius was to be taken to Rome, to the Colosseum there in the empire's capital city, to be thrown to the lions.
0: Now, Antioch was far away from Rome, so Ignatius, who was by now an old man, would have a very long ride to the Colosseum, and he would go through a lot of towns on his way. In every single town, the Christians came out to see him. They wanted to meet him and to hear his wise words and to be blessed by this holy man on his final journey. St. Ignatius would speak to the people about Jesus and his great love for us. And he told everyone that they should not fear death. They should keep their minds on the kingdom of heaven and know that no one can take that away from us. He told them not to be sad, not to grieve for him, and not to try to stop the Romans from killing him. He told them that he was happy to die for Jesus, like Jesus died for him. And he knew God was with him, and he knew that all would be well in heaven. On their way to Rome, they stopped in Smyrna, and his friend, Bishop Polycarp of Smyrna, was able to come and see him. Along the way to Rome, St. Ignatius came through many towns, always teaching and guiding the Christians there. He also wrote 7 letters on his journey, which we call epistles. His letters are not in the Bible, but they're very special, and the early Christians treasured these words. We still have all of these letters today.
1: When Bishop Ignatius arrived in Rome, the Christians there loved meeting him, and they loved hearing him teach, but they were so sad that he was going to be thrown to the lions. Some of them even tried to stop it, pleading with the emperor that it was completely unfair and awful to throw such an old man who had never hurt anyone to the lions. Ignatius asked them to stop, and he got down on his knees and prayed for all Christians. On December 20th, there was a big pagan festival in Rome, and as part of the celebration, they brought St. Ignatius to the Colosseum. He was allowed one last statement, and so he said to everyone there, "Men of Rome, you know that I am sentenced to death, not because of any crime, but because of my love for God, by whose love I am embraced. I long to be with him and offer myself to him as a pure loaf made of fine wheat, ground fine by the teeth of wild beasts." A pure loaf, a loaf of bread, like prosphora. You know, prosphora means offering. And St. Ignatius was offering himself up like we offer up bread. That image of beasts grinding him into fine flour has really stuck with us. We think about how much we might suffer in our lives for different reasons, and it feels like we're being ground up. But you know, when we're suffering and struggling and when things are really hard, if we turn to God, he's there for us. He may not fix the problem exactly, but he finds a way to help us bear it, like he helped St. Ignatius to face those lions so bravely. And after, we find that the suffering and the praying to God and the trusting Him, it all works together to change us into someone even better, someone worthy of the kingdom of God. We become a fine flower for Prosperous.
0: Now, after he gave that short but memorable speech, the lions were released. And this time it wasn't like Daniel, where the lions just lay down. These lions tore wonderful St. Ignatius to pieces, killing him. They left only some bones and his heart. Now, tradition says that on his way to his execution, St. Ignatius kept repeating the name of Jesus Christ again and again. When they asked him why he was doing this, St. Ignatius said that Jesus' holy name was written in his heart. He said he spoke the name that he always carried in his heart. Now, when the saint was devoured by the lions, his heart was not touched. As the story goes, and we're not sure if this part is really true or if it's just a really beautiful way of speaking about St. Ignatius, but they say that when the Romans cut open the saint's heart, they saw gold letters spelling out the name Jesus Christ. After his execution, St. Ignatius appeared to many of the faithful in their sleep to comfort them, and some saw him praying for the city of Rome.
1: Maybe the biggest miracle after St. Ignatius' death was that when the Emperor Trajan heard about the saint and how bravely he died, he was really impressed. He thought about how courageous and good the bishop was, so he decided to leave the Christians alone. He stopped persecuting them.
0: Did St. Ignatius know that the emperor would stop persecuting Christians if he was brave in the Colosseum with the lions? Is that why he was so brave? Probably not. It seemed like the emperor was determined to get rid of all the Christians. St. Ignatius just was brave. He trusted that God loved him, and he was willing to even die for God. But as it turned out, his courage saved a lot of other Christians from being killed. Now, we don't have the chance to sit on Jesus' lap, and we probably will not have a vision of heaven and get to hear the angels sing like St. Ignatius did. Maybe St. Ignatius was just kind of lucky to get those things, and that's why he was so holy. But you know what? He also made a lot of choices that helped him along the way. He chose to learn from St. John and others. He chose to obey God's call on his life and become a priest and then a bishop. And all the time, he chose to love God and serve him and the people around him. He showed them God's love. So yes, he did have some unique experiences that connected him to God, but he also made choices to keep that connection. We each have unique experiences that connect us to God. It's up to us to decide if we're going to keep making the choices that grow our love for him, or if we'll step away from him with what we do. St. Ignatius, please pray for us. Amen. Now, here are some questions for you to talk about together. How and where do we first meet St. Ignatius?
1: We meet him in the Holy Scriptures. Matthew 18 tells about a time when the disciples asked Jesus, "Who is the greatest in the kingdom of heaven?" And to answer them, Jesus asked a little child to come over. And he told the disciples, "Unless you turn and become like children, you will never enter the kingdom of heaven." That child was St. Ignatius.
0: What was St. Ignatius's nickname? What else is he called, and why is he called that?
1: He's called Ignatius the God-bearer. Ignatius always remembered Jesus and kept a special connection to God in his heart. In this way, he carried God wherever he went.
0: Why was St. Ignatius thrown to the lions?
1: After the Emperor Trajan won a big victory, he wanted everyone to sacrifice to the false idols, and St. Ignatius absolutely would not do it. So the emperor had him thrown to the lions in Rome.
0: Now, here's something else for you to talk about together. We talked about how in his last speech, St. Ignatius said that he just wanted to be with God, so he was offering himself to God as a pure loaf made of fine wheat ground fine by the teeth of wild beasts. We mentioned that the loaf made us think of proshera, which means offering, and that St. Ignatius was offering himself up like we offer up bread. All of us suffer for different reasons, and sometimes it feels like we are being ground up, doesn't it? But when things are really hard, if we turn to God, He's there for us. We talked about how suffering and praying to God and trusting Him all works together to change us into something even better, someone worthy of the kingdom of God. Are you suffering right now? You don't have to answer out loud if you don't want to. But think about the ways that you're suffering, and then remember St. Ignatius. How can you learn from the choices that he made and respond as he did so that you can be changed into something better and become, as he did, a special offering to God?
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3: Who is

0: Greetings, everyone. Welcome to Made to Be a Kingdom, how God forms us as his sacred royal family, guiding you steadfastly through the end of civilization as we know it. Father Anthony Perkins, and I am Father Harry Linson Bigler. We are your hosts, and we are glad to be here with you through this holiday season. I'm not sure when exactly this is going to air, but we are in a holiday season for many a day. So,
1: yeah, we just started the Four Feasts.
0: Yes.
1: In our world.
0: Yeah.
1: And I think celebrating that, did I hear the jolly old elf flying over your head?
0: Yeah. Yeah, exactly. There's someone with bells around.
1: Trying to figure out where he needs to deliver the most coal.
0: Well,
1: Father Harry, we've talked in the... Yeah, go ahead.
0: I deserve my share of coal, but the weather's nice enough that I don't need to use it, so...
1: Yeah, send it up north. Send it up north.
0: That's right.
1: But don't tell the EPA. You know, one of the things that we've talked about in the past on this podcast, and certainly on Good Guys Wear Black, is the need to find balance, right? And how easy it is to become overwhelmed. And so church, whether you're a priest, a deacon, a server, or a layperson, how church can end up being an additional stressor rather than the foundation of our experience and the thing from which all things flow. I think I've found another technological solution I have great hopes in. I'm sure it will dash my expectations. But I talked to a priest who's just incredibly busy. He's a priest who's shown up and been interviewed in New York Times and stuff, Father David Wynn. And I'm like, how do you deal with having, you know, over 100 catechumen? Because my experience is that, you know, catechumen, you know, you're spending time with them one-on-one in addition to classes and stuff. And he's like, yeah, it's a lot. You know, and he's got a team to help him. But I said, how do you keep track of your time? You know, because the way that I've been doing things is someone asks me either in person or over text or on a phone call, Father, I'd like to meet with you. And then we both open our Google calendars and we try to figure out a time, right? And, you know, that's fine when only, you know, a few people every week or two want to meet with you. But when it's more and it's regular, I was like, man, Father David, help me out. And he says, yeah, I use a scheduling program. And when somebody wants to schedule time with me, if they ask me, I just point them to the website. And of course, once they know to just go straight to there. And it works with your Google Calendar. And as a priest, I put in the times that I'm available. And as a person wanted to meet with me, they just look on it and they see when's available and they schedule it, kind of like you do with your mechanic. And personally, as an introvert, I love it when the auto shop and doctor's office allow me to schedule things that way, right? One fewer personal interactions, right? That could go sideways. We just fielded that this past week, Father Harry.
0: Wow. You'll need to introduce me to this system because I just had a conversation with my catechist today about how, you know, no longer is it tenable to do what we've been doing. And people show up at various times of the year, they're inquirers. And then we're trying to both continue with the people who have been there, but also we're trying to semi-start over again every time another group comes, and it's untenable.
1: Right.
0: And so there are some priests, including some prominent priests, who, with some exceptions, of course, but generally speaking with unchurched people, with Protestants who have a lot of hurdles and some other things, to start in September and look for baptism or chrismation by Holy Saturday. And this will be a regular thing rather than the staggered hiccups that we've been dealing with all year. And so we decided to do that next year, and we'll see how it goes. It's difficult, you know, on Sundays, you know, the priest is maybe doing several different things, and through the week is better, even if it's by phone, because like I have a distance parish. We're in the middle of nowhere, kind of.

0: shooting a few sentences back and forth, right?
1: There are ecclesiastical implications of all these decisions that we make, right? And some people have an idea that there is, with Orthodoxy, a standard one size fits all. This is the way to do catechesis, period. You know, so they'll go back to, you know, Carthage or something. They'll say, oh, yes, it needs to be 3 years and it needs to involve this, that, and the other, right? And you're like, well, okay. Yeah, I'm not sure where that is when you plot all of the data about how catechumens been done in every place and every time until now. I don't know how many standard deviations that is from the mean, right? Or from the ideal. But we do know, Father Harry, that some things are not sustainable, and some things that work in one size parish and one parish staffed in one way won't work in another. So please, y'all, if you're listening, recognize that if someone tells you that there is one way to do catechesis, that unless it's your bishop, they're out over their skis, right? Because there's one way. There's the way that it's done in your parish with the blessing of the bishop. But man, the way I was used to doing it, you know, it was wonderful because I'm a better mentor and tutor than I am a teacher, I think. And so having people come in and onesies and twosies, this is my wheelhouse, man. I get to know them very well. And I figure out, you know, like you were saying, what their hangups are and stuff, and then work on what's already there and fill in the blanks and, you know, come up with a timeline and a series of landmarks along the way to get us there. But when you've got, when you're getting more catechumen than that, more inquirers than that, it's not sustainable. And so how do you feel? Does it turn using this kind of mechanism for scheduling and kind of routinizing things, coming up with, you know, institutionalizing the process, right? Turnkey solutions. Does this run the risk of losing some of the family part of ecclesiology, or is this just, you know, part of the deal?
0: So two things, I think. So for example, I'm the flip side of Father Anthony. I'm a better teacher than I am a mentor. It's just what I naturally do. And we're both teacher. We both do both. But for me, I thrive on a dialogue, even if it's a monologue, still with dialoguing with a group of people. I just do better. I thrive on it than I do on one-on-one type situations. And my brain fires better. Like, they get better information. And so we're all different. So every priest is different. So the second thing is going back to, right, we look at Carthage. Well, we could look at a lot of different models for the church. I mean, we know, for example, if we look at 7th century, for example, Jerusalem, catechesis was intensive. It began on Cheese Fair Week, and it ended on Holy Saturday. And it was several times a week. People were expected to come regularly to church. They're expected to be there Sunday and for the pre-sanctifieds and to undergo this catechesis and to be, in the meantime, reading and praying extra prayers. And there's this list I have on OrthodoxChristianEd.org, which is our catechetical website. I believe they're still there. I put some of these readings that were to be done by the faithful before baptism, and they're like Old Testament readings with learning how that fits into our faith and to Christianity, and how the basis of everything about the church and church life really began back in the Old Testament. So we could look at that. Yes, we had a 50-day catechesis at one period of church. At another period, it was 1 year. We could go to Carthage 3 years. What's the model? Well, frankly, we have unchurched people coming in. We have churched people from a Protestant background, which is non-liturgical, which it requires more time. It really does. As opposed to, let's say, an active Roman Catholic or Eastern Rite Catholic or Oriental Orthodox who's regularly communing and has studied, has already been reading about the faith, has read a lot of books, has viewed online liturgies, has been listening to various

0: teachers, as it were, cannot be treated the same as the unchurched. The catechesis is going to be look different, and the mode of reception is going to be quite different. So the catechesis that I had mentioned earlier, we decided would be for basically either unchurched people or people who really would need, require a lot more catechesis and time before being brought in. But there would be exceptions, and the aforementioned are exceptions. Like, for example, it does not make sense for someone who regularly was a regular communicant of a non-Chalcedonian church or of Eastern Rite Catholic or even a Roman Catholic who's well-studied, who has decided orthodoxy, is it, and this is my opinion, but there are many who agree with me, to basically excommunicate them for an entire year so that they can do more catechism officially. Is that a good idea? Is that a good idea to starve them? Those who are faithfully going to the Eucharist, they are liturgical Christians coming into Orthodoxy. It's my opinion that that's not wise at all. And so things are going to look differently for, even once we get that structure in, for cases such as that. So anyway, I hope that sort of covers
1: some of it. That's good. Now about the family thing, you know, people who grew up, I know people who have spent their whole lives in one parish, and some who have pretty much never visited any other parish. And so that is for them orthodoxy, right? And so if they do have to move, like they retire to Florida or something like that, and they go, it's very hard for them to find orthodoxy, right? Because their orthodoxy has been so contextual, right? Which is beautiful. It's beautiful, but it's also challenging. And we all have our preferences, right? And for me, a preference is that I am close to everyone. So, you know, I'm within my whatever Dunbar number or something. So, you know, I know what people are going through. Everybody's going through. I can have a personal dyad relationship with them. I can check with everybody as I walk through the fellowship hall during agape meal. It's reasonable to expect people to come to confession, you know, once a month with only one priest. You know, all these things are really only possible for a parish of a certain size. And as you were saying, you know, when I teach, I mean, I can lecture, you know, I can get up and perform a lecture. But like you, the way that I deal with my personality when I'm called to teach a class is usually a guided discussion. So you can always modify things according to your strength. And the way that I'm doing that is this parish grows. You know, so you can't keep pretending that you have a parish that's 20, 50, you know, 70 people, right? You have to change some of the things that you do. But here's what I will guarantee you. Even though signing up for confession will seem less personal, I will be completely with everyone when they come in for either confession or whatever it is, spiritual counseling. And so that you still maintain that intimacy like that. And when it comes to the personal dyadic relationships, the mentoring relationships, because I'm not in a parish, once it gets a certain size, you're not going to be a genuine mentor to everyone. So I'm trying to identify and mentor leaders within the parish, and even mentors, we're actually calling them that. So they are, you know, your kind of first responders are your family and your godparents and your, you know, your Orthodox friends. That's when you have a, you know, a question or starting to go through a crisis. Those are naturally the first people you go out to. The second group, now we have these mentors that they are to establish regular relationships with people, check in on them, you know, go have coffee with them pretty regularly, because I can't do that with everybody in a parish this size. But I will do those things with all of the leaders. That's how I end up delegating my time, and with the new inquirers. And Lord willing, I do have some men and women who have the potential to be very good catechists, you know, but I don't want to throw them into the deep end. So that I give them as I think, as much as they can handle at the moment. And Lord willing, that'll grow, because you don't ever want to burn somebody out by not preparing them well enough for what it is they're going to face. But anyways, Father Harry, so this is the feeling of church changes for people, though. And especially if you come from a mission, man, you're used to being involved with everything. You're used to being needed all the time and being able to contribute all the time and being a jack of all trades and just fill in. And it's really empowering. It does have that strong family dynamic. And some people fall in love with that, and they think that that is orthodoxy, because that's their formative experience of orthodoxy. And then when the parish grows, it's hard for them because, you know, the thing that they really loved is no longer available because they mistook the proximate thing for the real thing. All right. Did I just have coffee? I just ran on, Father Harry. Sorry about that, brother.
0: No worries. So interestingly enough, my daughter and son-in-law, the ones who live in North Carolina, their priest just announced to the parish that they're going to need to start budgeting for a second priest because the parish has grown and there's need for it. And no one wants to hear these things. Like, you know, even in my parish, like, we need to alter our building. No one wants to hear it. Right? Because it means more money. Oh no, you know, we don't even make ends meet right now. What are we going to do? And so you have these sort of voices of opposition, but thank God I have a catechist and I probably have more than one. Actually, I know I do, but the other ones are doing other ministries. And so we do need to broaden these things out in the parish. And you know, with the new year coming, I would encourage all of our listeners to ask, what might God be calling me to do? So, for example, let's say your priest or your parish council has said, well, we have these needs, and no one has stepped up yet, and you didn't really want to. Maybe just pray about it. Maybe, you know what, I'll do it for a year. And then you say, I'll do it for 1 year, and that's it. And then you'll have to find somebody else. And by the way, if you're in leadership, make sure it's 1 year. Don't guilt trip them into a second year. If they said they're going to do it 1 year and that's what they wanted to, accept that year, but also accept it maybe with the, okay, while you're doing it, could you mentor your successor? Could you find and mentor your successor, right? And this is how we need to be firing on all cylinders. And for the church to survive, not just survive, but to thrive. First of all, we won't survive if we're not thriving. I'm convinced of that. So stagnation, let's say we're stagnant in our numbers. That means we have to be growing and getting new people. There's a natural attrition from deaths, from moving, from everything else. So that means we have to be, even to stay still, that means we have to be growing, meaning bringing in new people. So if at least you're doing that, don't think of it as stagnation. Think of it as growth, even though it's a net same, maybe, but keep going and make it a goal to at least have that much through the next year in growth. Father Anthony, you brought up early on that sociologically we have 50 as a number that separates a really small church from a medium-sized church. So 0 to 50, that parish operates one way, and people who are experts in specifically in church size, the 0 to 50, they call the clan church. And that's because clan meaning a small family, and people like it that way, and they get upset. Those people who are there get upset once it gets beyond 50 because they're not getting the personal attention that they did before. And church starts to feel different for a lot of them. But then you get into what's known as the pastoral spokeswheel model, where the priest is kind of at the center and outward go spokes, but everything comes in and out of him at the center. And that's not tenable beyond 150 people. So once you hit 150 people, then you reach another level where the church has to change again. And so people who were comfortable in that 50 to 150 area might not like it again. Church starts to feel different. And so, yeah, it can feel different and be better. And that's if we start having more ministries that are active. And by ministries, I mean what St. Paul's talking about in 1 Corinthians 12 and Romans 12, that there's all these different areas. There's all these callings, areas of healings. For a while here, we had a nursing ministry where medical professionals, in cooperation with a local hospital system, were teaming up for faith and health together. And it just reminds me of St. Paul mentioning the healing ministry, right? That functioned as a facet of that. But there can also be just a prayer ministry. You know, we have this communication of those who are sick this week and need prayed for, and that's their ministry, is to pray for those people through the week. And they just communicate with each other on whatever. It could be Discord, it could be whatever system of communication they have. There can be so many different things that open up and become beautiful. But that means we do have to have a change of mentality on these things. And this is hard for a lot of people. This is the way I like it. This is the way church is supposed to be. And I don't care, whatever. And unfortunately, if that's the case, sometimes, you'll have to let people maybe wander to another parish, or maybe they go to a neighboring smaller parish again or something like that. But with well wishes, and Father Anthony and I both know we need to be patient, because sometimes people get really fiery and unpleasant, and still we need to have love for them, not just us, but also fellow parishioners of, hey, we still love you. We'd love to have you back. We understand you got to go over to St. So-and-so to feel more comfortable, but if you change your mind, you're always welcome back. This is your home too. And so if we have that kind of loving relationship and supportive relationship in a parish, then we will have people who are like, you know, yeah, maybe I was overlooking the beauty that was the next stage, and maybe they might come back, right?
1: Right, because there are things, like I look at, we have a church 45 minutes away, St. John of the Ladder in Greenville, and they're a few years ahead of us on this trajectory. And, you know, because of their growth, they were able to build an intentional Orthodox church, you know, with all the architecture, and they have an iconographer in residence, Seraphim, and they have a choir. And they have a professional choir director. And, you know, if you visit here, you're like, oh yeah, you know, this is family. And you go there, and some people are like, well, this is church, you know, especially if you're coming from the old world. You know, this is what I expect to see, is people who know exactly what you're doing. Where we're like, we're amateurs at everything. And as you grow, like, one of the things I look forward to is not having to produce my own podcast and videos. There's no reason. The only reason I have to do that, I'm not good at it. It takes me a long time. But, you know, if you want to get content out there, you get content out there as you have to. But I know that as we grow, the probability that one of these kids, usually it's going to be a young person, has these skills increases as well. And that's hard, though. Imagine this, Father Harry. You're used to being the chanter, but, you know, and you were doing okay. But you never really learned the tones very well and stuff, or how the different services fit together and stuff. And then somebody moves in, because again, every time a family moves in, your odds are you might get a chanter that's trained and experienced and has gotten some education in it and stuff. That's a hard transition for people to make. If you're used to being the X, Y, or Z, and then as you grow, you know, the person who was I don't know. It's all very personal, right? So I don't want to use too many specific examples, but it's hard for people to move aside. And I know priests like that. They're used to doing stuff, and they claim when they're small, you know, they'll even complain about it. Oh yeah, I have to bake the prosphora and all this other stuff. And then as they grow, you're like, are you still breaking the prosphora? Yeah, I'm still, like, there's no reason for you to be baking the prosphora, dude. You've got 50 people in your parish. I know there's somebody else who knows how to make bread or wants to learn how to make bread, right? Right. And so many things like that. And that allows, you know, it should allow the priest to, but some priests, they need to feel needed and
0: as do other people. And, right. and this is part of the problem. That's why feathers get ruffled.
1: Yeah.
0: And on these fronts, and it is hard and it does get personal sometimes, but it still needs to happen. And this is important. Yeah. Like you said, all of a sudden you get maybe a seasoned chanter with a super good voice who's, and they move in and they're able to pull people together, there's going to be feathers ruffled because that is a person who has a calling and gifts, and they cannot be let on the wayside to spare people's feelings. But by the same token, also, you need to make sure that the other people who have been doing it for a long time know that they're appreciated and meaning valued. But also, there's seasons for things that we do. So there may be a season for this, and maybe it's God saying the season's changing. Maybe your ministry needs to move from over here to over here. And so we need to encourage each other, not just the priests, but each person encourage each other to do those things, to say, you know, maybe it's a seasonal change. Maybe this is a call for you to see if you're now called to minister in this way rather than this way. It could be, hey, you're really good at stitching or whatever, you know, how about in our tradition, Rushniki, right?
1: Right.
0: Like maybe you can make some new ones, and then they get a new calling, and maybe even they get a business out of it, a side business or something. Yeah. So we just have to think bigger.
1: Right. And as individuals, I, as a priest, there's going to come a day, it may be soon, when I'm that guy who needs to step aside. That I'm that guy who needs to step aside. And if I've defined myself by my role within the church rather than by my being part of the church, you know, being in Christ, it's going to be a problem. And so I am a priest. I love being a priest, but I should recognize that I can be myself and I can be even grow into more of myself, that is to become a holier person as someone who isn't serving as a priest. And if you reimagine yourself like that and just be available for the opportunities for grace that seasons give you, it's a lot less traumatic. And I tell you this on the other side of having to experience that when I made that life change 6 years ago, you know, when I had defined myself by being a full-time professor and full-time priest at a nice pro cathedral. And then family stuff happens, right? We had to move south and to take care of my mom. And all of a sudden, I don't have a parish. I'm not close enough to teach at seminary. You know, who am I? What is this, right? Now, thank God that I'm now able to be full-time priest again. But my point is that it allowed me to relook at myself and say, wait, you're a Christian. Your worth is not determined by the job you're doing in the church. It's defined by your relationship with Christ and being in the church. And I think sometimes we lose perspective of that.
0: So all of those of you who are listening, Father Anthony, definitely I would be going to him at whatever transition point it was, because he has gone through these things twice. I have once, but it was, you know, my first year of priesthood was as an assistant priest in Scranton. So when leaving, there were people who were very sad because the priests maybe could have retired, but that wasn't in the cards anytime soon. And so I was appointed down here, and it was very sad, but it's not the same as the transition when you're the senior priest. It's just not the same. And so Father Anthony had a harder transition than I did when he had that. And so for all of us, the point is that there are these seasons. And again, Father Anthony and I were ordained to be priests, but the parish priest, meaning the head priest, is not the only role we can have. In fact, a lot of priests are assistant priests in other things, and they do other things in addition to that. And there will come a day when that's what likely will happen to us, right? Is unless something unexpected happens, will likely retire, which just means we don't cease to be priests, but we would become an assistant somewhere else in retirement, for example. But Father Anthony and I also teach, and there's going to be a season when no longer can we do that. Who knows when that's going to be? Only God. Who knows the end from the beginning? But the same thing that even within the parish, this is important. Even within the parish, when these growths happen, the priest needs to stop doing certain things. Like Father Anthony brought up the issue of prosphora baking. So the prosphora, someone else can do it. And the same thing with teaching every class, being at every meeting, right? that stuff has to change. And so the seasonal changes even within the parish, not just for the priest, but for everybody. We all need to be discerning. We all need to be accepting that it's going to happen, because change does happen. It will happen. And if we're prepared for that, and to be looking forward, even to try to start looking forward to what God has next for us within the parish, and how the team of singers, lead singers, is going to look maybe in 2 years. And we look forward maybe to a change, and it might not be a change in leadership of the ministry or whatever, but it might be a change of how many people are in that ministry, and looking forward to more. And to, yes.
1: And a growing parish allows for more specialization. So if you were a pretty good choir director, you might be in a perfect thing that you've never even thought of, because the church was too small for it to be needed or valued or necessary or useful. But as you grow, you know, you can get this kind of specialization. It's all very beautiful. And Father Harry, having been, my first two assignments were to churches that had been declining for a couple of generations at least. And just as you have to reassess as you grow, you have to reassess as you shrink, right? What are we doing now that you would never try to do with only 150 people? What are we doing now that you would never even try to do with 100 people? And that allows you to say, no, this is not the best use of our time. We're doing the things that we did when we were three times as big, and it's killing our people, and it's not allowing them to do the thing that they're truly called for. And that's also hard, because again, orthodoxy is what you've lived. And it's hard to imagine different things, especially if you haven't traveled. But all of these can be beautiful. A church at every size has its strengths. When you're smaller, it's that family intimacy. And you can really smother new people with attention. You know, just like when adult daughter brings home a fiance or something like that. If you're a family, you know, you give that love. And that's what it feels like when somebody comes to a smaller church for the first time. It should feel that way at bigger churches too, I know. But bigger churches, you know, just look at all the other things that you can do. You can spend more time on the little things that can make a huge difference. And so celebrate where you are and say, this is who I am right now. How can I best glorify God where I am now as a parish of 50 people, or as a person in this stage of my life, and so on? How can God best be glorified in this moment? That's what discernment is. And discernment comes from experience, but it's not set in its ways.
0: Well, and it can be that way in larger parishes. It just looks different. For example, if a ministry builds, or even a Bible study or something like that builds, it'll look the same as maybe a Sunday back in the old parish or whatever, when there was 20 people. Well, there's 20 people in the ministry now, or there's 20 people at the Bible study. And so it can be that same thing, right? The same number of people, in fact.
1: Right.
0: It's just not the whole parish. Well, even the Bible study of itself is a ministry, right? And those who participate in it, everyone. I'm not just the leader, but everyone is a participant in that. And that of itself is a fellowship group. So,
1: yes. And once you're big enough, so imagine this. So some of y'all are familiar with the small group ministries, that's the way that the larger mega churches provide the opportunity for intimacy, right? There's a lot of churn at those big churches, but the small group ministry is powerful. And kind of the Orthodox way of doing that, once the priest is not the one who has to teach every Bible study class, right? Once you have people who are trained and at teaching and trained in the theology and stuff, then you're only limited by the amount of time that your catechists have. And so there's all these opportunities. We just have to think differently at each stage, just like we do at each stage of life. Well, Father Harry, I've hit my hard limit of time.
0: Yes, yes. Father Anthony and I both have to go. And so we are wishing you blessed high holy days and a happy and blessed new year. And I encourage everyone, look forward to the changes that can be coming and put your soul in a state where you can welcome other people into a ministry and build it to something even better. If you love it now, you can love it then too. And I hope and pray every year is a better one than the one before.
1: Amen. Yeah, that's beautiful, Father Harry. All right. So all of you, Godspeed.
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2: 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Father Spyridon Bailey is a priest of the Diocese of Great Britain and Western Europe of the Russian Orthodox Church outside of Russia, serving in England and Ireland. On this video podcast, he applies the teaching of the Church Fathers to modern life with reference to the Sunday Gospels. Here now is Father Spyridon.
3: God speaks to us continuously. He gives himself to each of us continuously, constantly, moment by moment. And his presence throughout all creation continuously calls us to himself. God's love for man is expressed in everything he does, and every interaction that he has with us. And yet there are still people who claim that God is silent. Or there are those who believe that, yes, he may be speaking, but I cannot hear him. The first thing we must understand is that if we fill our ears with the noise of the world, if we fill our minds with the news and the trivialities of the world, we will remain deaf to God. We will be blind to what it is God is doing in our lives and in the whole world. And of course, we're not just talking about some mystical experience. We can all hear exactly what God wants of us in the commands of God, first of all, the commands that Christ gives us. We can hear Christ speaking directly to us. There in his words is God's voice to each one of us, his call to forgive, to repent, and to love God with all our heart, our soul, and our strength, and to receive Holy Communion, to worship him, and so on and so on. This is the voice of God speaking to each of us. But even more directly, more personally, the Holy Spirit